0: high into the air and landed on a tree branch overhead. The tree shook with the sudden weight of the robot, and then, thunk, thunk, two pine cones bounced off Roz, and a moment later, thunk, thunk, the same pine cones bounced off the bears below. The bears grunted with annoyance. This gave Roz an idea. The robot's programming stopped her from being violent, but nothing stopped her from being annoying. So Roz plucked pine cones from the nearby branches and lobbed them down at the bears. Thunk, thunk, thunk, thunk. Each pine cone bounced off its target with annoying accuracy and whipped the young bears into a frenzy. "Rrr," said the sister bear. "Arr," said the brother bear. "I do not understand you, bears," said the robot. Roz was about to unload a whole armful of annoying pine cones when a distant roar echoed through the forest. Back at the cave, the mother bear was calling for these two, and she did not sound happy. The young bears looked at each other. They knew they were in trouble. But before lumbering home, they glared up at Roz and snorted one last time. More than anything, they wanted to kill the robot. Chapter 16. The Pine Tree. Roz was in no hurry to leave the tree. She stayed on her branch long after the bears had gone, enjoying some peace and looking herself over. In addition to bite marks and claw marks, the robot was also covered in dirt, which of course meant it was time for another cleaning. She was making good progress when she felt something sticky on her arm. The problem with sitting in a pine tree is that eventually the tree's sticky resin will find you. It always does. And it found Roz. The robot scrubbed and scraped at the resin, and soon her fingers were completely coated in the sticky stuff. Then it was all over her arms and her legs and her torso. And things were about to get even messier. A robin swooped into the tree and began screeching and fluttering around Roz. The bird had recently finished building himself a new nest. It was a little work of art, a delicate basket woven from grass and twigs and feathers, and it was right above the robot's head. "Screech! Screech!" said the robin. "I do not understand you, robin," said the robot. The robin continued screeching and fluttering, and then, splat, she splattered her droppings across the robot's face. This bird was serious. So Roz scooted away, farther out on the branch, until she heard a quick, sharp crack. Before Roz knew what was happening, the tree branch snapped under her weight, and she went crashing to the forest floor. She hit the ground hard and lay there as broken branches and pine cones and needles showered down on top of her. There was another splat, and then quiet returned to the forest. Chapter 17. The Camouflaged Insect. Roz was a mess. She lay under the tree, covered in a heap of broken branches and pine cones and needles. She still hadn't removed the sticky resin from her body. And then there were the bird droppings. She was about to get up and give herself a rigorous cleaning when she noticed a peculiar twig. The twig was moving. It was crawling along one of the broken branches on the ground. With a gentle touch, the robot picked up the twig. "Hello, stick insect. My name is Roz. You are very well camouflaged." The stick insect's body was long and thin. He had the same shape and colors and markings as a real twig. But if you look closely, you just might see two tiny eyes and two spindly antennae. The insect didn't make a sound, and he sat perfectly still. As still as the robot. The two of them sat still and silently stared at each other for a while. "Thank you, stick insect," said Roz as she placed him back where she found him. "You have taught me an important lesson. I can see how camouflage helps you survive. Perhaps it could help me survive, too. Chapter 18. The Camouflaged Robot. As you know, reader, Roz had always liked to keep herself as clean as possible. But her desire to stay alive was stronger than her desire to stay clean, and our robot decided it was time she got dirty. Roz was going to camouflage herself. She'd gotten the idea from the stick insect, but Roz quickly realized that camouflaging herself as a twig was out of the question. No, the robot would have to blend into the landscape itself. She began by smearing handfuls of thick mud over her entire body. Then she plucked ferns and grasses from the ground and sank their roots into her new muddy coating. She placed colorful flowers around her face to disguise her glowing eyes, and any bare patches were covered with tree leaves and strips of moss. Our robot now looked like a great tuft of plants walking through the forest. She waited for darkness, and then she padded to the center of a clearing, nestled herself between some rocks, and became part of the landscape. A few hours later, the sky was brightening, the fog was lifting, the nighttime animals were slinking home, and the daytime animals were beginning to stir. It was just an ordinary morning on the island. However, there was that new tuft of plants in that one forest clearing. Only the bees had noticed the tuft. They buzzed around it, completely unaware that the robot was hidden beneath. And so Roz sat there, right in the open, yet completely unseen, and observed the wilderness around her. She watched flowers slowly turn toward the sun. She listened to rodents crawl through the weeds. She smelled the moist, piney air. She felt worms wiggle against her muddy sides. A week later, the tuft of plants was gone, but there was a new clump of seaweed on the shore. A week after that, the clump of seaweed was gone, but there was a new bramble on the mountain. Then there was a new log on the riverbank. Then a new rock in the forest. Chapter 19. The Observations. Clouds scudded through the sky. Spiders spun intricate webs. Berries beckoned to hungry mouths. Foxes stalked hares. Mushrooms rose up from leaf litter. Turtles plopped into ponds. Moss spread across tree roots. Vultures hunched over carcasses. Ocean waves beat against the coastline. Tadpoles became frogs. Carpenters became butterflies. A camouflaged robot observed it all. Chapter 20. The Language of the Animals. It started with the birds. They had always been skittish when the robot was near. They would stare and screech and then scatter. But now that Roz was camouflaged, she could secretly observe their normal behavior right up close. Roz noticed chickadees fluttering through the same flowers and singing the same song every morning. She noticed a lark who swooped down to the same rock and sang the same song every afternoon. She noticed the same two magpies singing to each other from across the same meadow every evening. After weeks of robotically studying the birds, Roz knew what each bird would sing, and when they would sing, and eventually why they would sing. The robot was beginning to understand the birds. But she was also beginning to understand the porcupines and the salamanders and the beetles. She discovered that all the different animals shared one common language. They just spoke the language in different ways. You might say each species spoke with its own unique accent. When Roz first listened to the chickadees, their songs had sounded like "Twee tweedle, twee tweedle." But now when the chickadees sang, Roz heard, "Oh, what a lovely day it is. Oh, what a lovely day it is.
1: Deer spoke mostly with their bodies. By simply turning her head, a doe could say to her family, "Let's look for clovers by the stream." Snakes often hiss to themselves things like, "I know there's a tasty mouse around here somewhere." Bees said very little. They used their wings to buzz a few simple words like nectar and sun and hive. Frogs spent much of their time searching for each other. One would croak, "Where are you? I can't see you." And then another would reply, "I'm over here. Follow my voice." When Roz first stomped across the island, the animal squawks and growls and chirps had sounded like nothing more than meaningless noises. But she no longer heard animal noises. Now she heard animal words. Chapter 21. The Introduction. There was an hour each morning in the dim light of dawn when all the island animals were safe. You see, long ago they had agreed not to hunt or harm one another during that hour. They called it the dawn truce. Most mornings, the island residents would gather in the great meadow and spend the hour chatting with friends. Of course, not everyone attended these gatherings. The bears had never made an appearance, and the vultures just circled high above. But on this particular morning, an unusually large group of animals had come out to discuss some important news. "Settle down, everyone. I have something to say," Swooper the Owl hooted to the crowd from the lowest branch of a dead tree. "Last night I saw a mysterious creature right here in the Great Meadow. It seemed to be covered in grass, so I couldn't get a good look at it, but I think it may have been the monster." Looks of concern swept over the crowd. "What was the creature doing?" said Dart the Weasel. "It was speaking," said Swooper. "It kept repeating the same words over and over again, but each time it sounded a little different. At first it sounded like a cricket, and then it sounded like a raccoon, and then it sounded like an owl."
2: "Well, what was it saying?" said Dig Down the Groundhog.
1: "I could be mistaken," said Swooper, "but I think it was saying, 'Hello, my name is Roz.'" The crowd began to chatter.
3: "Just where was this creature?" said Fink the Fox.
1: Everyone turned as the owl slowly pointed his wing to a grassy lump in the meadow. It was a rather ordinary-looking grassy lump, until it began to move. As you probably guessed, the grassy lump was Roz. She had been there the whole time, camouflaged, watching, listening, and with all the animals looking at her, she decided to introduce herself. The crowd stared in disbelief as the grassy lump started shaking and bulging upward and crumbling apart, and there was the robot. Then, using her body and voice, the robot spoke to the animals in their own language.
3: "Hello, my name is Roz."
1: The crowd gasped. Swooper fluttered up from his branch and screeched, "It's the monster!"
3: "I am not a monster," said Roz. "I am a robot."
1: A flock of sparrows suddenly took off.
4: "Leave us alone," squeaked Dart as he crouched low in the grass. "Return to whatever horrible place you've come from."
3: "I come from here," said Roz. "I have spent my whole life on this island."
4: "Well, why haven't you spoken to us sooner?" screeched the owl from higher up in the tree.
3: "I did not know the animal language until now," said the robot.
1: Crown Point, the buck, had heard enough, and he slipped into the forest with his family.
5: "So what do you want from us?" growled Fink.
3: "I have observed that different animals have different ways of surviving," said the robot. "I would like each of you to teach me your survival techniques."
4: "I'm not going to help you," screeched the owl from the very top of the tree. "You seem so unnatural."
6: "The monster is just waiting to gobble us up," shrieked Dig Down,
1: and the groundhog disappeared into a hole.
3: I will not gobble anyone up, said Roz. I have no need for food.
4: You don't need food?
1: Fink relaxed a bit.
3: Well, I need food and lots of it. Why don't you make yourself useful and find me some food?
4: What would you like me to do? Said Roz.
6: Well, can you hunt?
1: The fox smiled at the hare on the far side of the gathering. It's almost time for breakfast.
4: I cannot hunt, but I could gather berries.
1: The fox's smile disappeared.
6: Berries? I'm hungry for meat, not berries.
3: Good luck to you, Roz. You're going to need it.
1: And the fox trotted away.
0: Roz looked up at the tree, but the owl had gone. And when the robot looked down again, she realized that everyone else had gone, too.
1: Chapter 22, The New Word. A new word was spreading across the island. The word was Roz. Everyone was talking about the robot, and they wanted nothing to do with her.
6: I don't think I'll ever feel comfortable knowing that Roz is on the prowl.
4: I hope Roz camouflages herself as a rock forever.
0: Shh! There's Roz now. Let's get out of here.
1: Roz wandered the island, covered in dirt and green growing things, and everywhere she went, she heard unfriendly words. The words would have made most creatures quite sad. But as you know, robots don't feel emotions, and in these moments, that was probably for the best.
0: Chapter 23, The Wounded Fox.
7: My face! My beautiful face! Somebody help!
1: Fink the fox was lying on a log, howling in pain, with a face full of long, sharp quills, when Roz appeared.
7: Isn't there anybody else who can help?
4: Would you like me to leave? Said the robot.
7: No, please don't go. I'll take what I can get.
4: What happened?
7: I didn't think that porcupine could see me in the bushes, but when I went for his throat, suddenly there were quills in my face.
4: Why did you go for his throat?
7: Why do you think? Because I was hungry.
4: If you had not attacked the porcupine, you would not have quills in your face.
7: Yes, Roz, I know that.
4: But a fox has got to eat. I just didn't expect him to put up such a fight.
7: Look, there are even quills in my paws. I can't walk. My face is numb. I could die if you don't help me.
4: What would you like me to do? Said the robot.
0: Well, I'd like you to pull out the quills.
1: Roz calmly knelt beside Fink and said,
4: I will pull out the quills.
1: The robot started to tug on a quill, but it snapped off in her fingers. Fink yelped and said,
7: Ah, pinch it closer to the skin.
1: So Roz pinched the broken quill closer to the skin, and then, very slowly, she pulled it out. The fox winced in pain and said through his teeth,
7: Please, Roz, pull him out faster. This is agony.
1: Roz quickly tugged out another quill, then another and another. The fox lay perfectly still, eyes closed tightly, wind whistling through his nose, until every single quill had been removed and placed in a neat pile beside him. Fink struggled to his feet.
7: Thanks, Roz. I owe you one.
1: The fox smiled briefly, and then he limped away. Chapter 24, The Accident. As Roz wandered through springtime, she saw all the different ways that animals entered the world. She saw birds guarding their eggs like treasures until the chicks finally hatched. She saw deer give birth to fawns who were up and running in a matter of minutes. Many newborns were greeted by loving families. Some were on their own from their very first breath. And, as you're about to find out, a few poor goslings would never even get a chance to hatch. Roz was climbing down one of the forest cliffs when the accident

0: branch after branch before finally hooking an arm around one. Then she dangled there, gently swinging, as rocks roared past her on their way to the forest floor. When the dust settled, Roz shimmied down the tree trunk. The ground was littered with broken rocks and splintered wood and pulverized shrubs. And within all that rubble was a goose nest that had been torn to shreds. Two dead geese and four smashed eggs lay among the carnage. The robot stared at them with her softly glowing eyes, and something clicked deep inside her computer brain. Roz realized she had caused the deaths of an entire family of geese. Chapter 25. The Egg. As Roz stood in the rain, staring down at those poor, lifeless geese, her sensitive ears detected a faint peeping sound coming from somewhere nearby. She followed the peeps over to a clump of wet leaves on the ground, and when she peeled back the leaves, she discovered a single perfect goose egg sunk in the mud.
1: "Mama! Mama!"
0: peeped a tiny, muffled voice from within the egg. The robot gently cradled the fragile thing in her hand. Without a family, the unhatched gosling inside would surely die. Roz knew that some animals had to die for others to live. That was how the wilderness worked. But would she allow her accident to cause the death of yet another gosling? After a moment, the robot started to walk. Carefully, holding the egg, she moved through the forest and away from that sad scene. But she didn't get far before Fink burst out from the bushes. "What happened?" the fox panted. "The whole forest was shaking." "There was an accident," said the robot. "I was climbing those cliffs when the rocks started to fall."
2: "You should be more careful," said Fink as he checked out the robot's new scrapes and dents.
0: "I'll need your help if I ever have more porcupine trouble."
3: "I will be more careful."
0: "What do you have there?" said Fink, looking up at Roz's hands.
3: "A goose egg."
0: "Oh, I love eggs. Can I eat it?"
3: "No."
0: "Please?"
3: "No."
0: "Well, why do you want it?" the fox scowled. "I thought you didn't eat food."
3: "You may not have this egg, Fink."
0: The fox sighed. He scratched his chin, and then he started sniffing the breeze. His nose had found the scent of the dead geese.
3: "You can keep your egg," he said, as he trotted toward the cliffs. "I smell something better."
0: The robot walked on through the misty forest for a long time, until she was standing beneath a sprawling oak tree. Roz placed the egg on a pad of moss. Then she snatched grass and twigs from the ground and delicately wove them together to make a little nest. She placed the egg inside the nest, placed the nest on her flat shoulder, and climbed up into the branches. Chapter 26. The Performer. Up on the sprawling oak, the goose egg was peeping and wobbling around its nest.
1: "Mama! Mama!" said the egg.
3: "I am not your mother," said the robot.
0: The egg continued peeping and wobbling until nightfall, when the gosling inside settled down to sleep and the egg became quiet and still. The robot was about to settle into her own kind of sleep when she heard something in the underbrush below. Roz peered down from the branches and saw weeds rustling in the moonlight. A creature was crawling past. But the creature stayed low, hiding in the darkest shadows, so that Roz couldn't see who it was. Roz wasn't the only one watching. A pair of furry ears rose up behind a log. The ears belonged to a very hungry badger. He lay in wait as the shadowy creature came closer and closer, and when the time was right, the badger pounced. You might expect a creature under attack to run for her life, or to defend herself, or at the very least to scream. But when the badger pounced, this creature just rolled onto her back, stuck out her tongue, and died.
2: Not only was she dead, she was rotten.

0: and the badger's face twisted with disgust. "Blech! What a stench!" He pawed at the stinky corpse a few times and then gave up. "No thanks," he grumbled to himself. "I'd rather eat beetles." And the badger hurried off to find a less disgusting meal. Had that mysterious creature been frightened to death? And how could her body possibly rot so quickly? Roz was confused, and the robot became considerably more confused an hour later when the dead creature's ears began to flicker, her nose began to twitch, and she rolled onto her feet and went on her way as if nothing had happened. The robot's voice called down from the tree, "Are you alive or are you dead?" The creature's voice hissed up from the shadows. "Who's there? Why have you been watching me?" "What you just did was unbelievable," said Roz. "I could not look away." "Unbelievable, really?" The creature's voice seemed to be softening. "I thought perhaps I overdid it when I stuck out my tongue. I was certain you were dead." "Oh, what a lovely thing to say. Were you dead?" "Well, of course not. No one can actually come back from the dead. It was just an act." "I do not understand." "It's simple. I knew that if I played dead and really laid it on thick, that old badger would be so disgusted he'd run off, and that's exactly what happened. We opossums are natural performers, you know." And we'll stop here and continue from this point next week. If you have questions or comments about what we're doing or how we're doing it, please give us a call at 312-447-3439. You can find our full schedule and listen to previous podcasts at www.chicagolighthouse.org/radio. Thank you, as always, for listening. I'm Linda Kimbrough. Good night.
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2: 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I'm Maureen Reed with the Disability Minute. 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Ultimately, this creates a better travel experience for everyone.
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3: 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I'm Sandy Murillo with the Disability Minute. 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As Senator Durbin prepares for retirement, we thank him for his work in making our lives better.
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5: Hi, this is Valerie Goldston. Here are some stories from National Geographic. Dozens of Nazi-era ships are emerging in the Danube, by Stefan Lovgren. Some ghosts haunt, others warn. The 20-odd German World War II shipwrecks that have once again surfaced from Europe's drought-stricken Danube River this summer do both. They were part of a convoy of some 200 vessels Nazi Germany scuttled near the Serbian port of Prahovo in September 1944. To prevent the Soviets from advancing, they were sunk across Prahovo's shipping channel. 80 years on, the wrecks, still holding live ordnance, continue to obstruct boat traffic. The water is now so low that one ship lies almost entirely on dry land, beached in sand. The ship's visibility is an ominous warning of our environmental future. A punishing heat wave has left much of Europe in drought. With rivers running at record low levels, the economic consequences have been severe. Unable to bear their usual weight, barges must sail half-loaded, driving up the cost of everything that moves by water. Power plants have been pushed to the brink of shutting down, and governments across Central and Eastern Europe have had to conserve electricity. Compounding the problem is that the heat is not landing on healthy rivers. In their natural state, Europe's rivers once spread into wide channels and stored water across the land around them. But two centuries of damming and dredging for power and navigation have stripped much of that capacity away. European rivers are already sick, says Ehrlich Eichelmann, a conservationist who leads the Vienna-based River Watch. This heat wave makes the damage more visible. The Danube is Europe's second longest river, running through 10 countries before emptying into the Black Sea. Where the wrecks lie, along a stretch that forms Serbia's border with Romania, the river has been a strategic crossing since the time of the Romans, who built a fortified river port there called Aquae. For most of World War II, the Danube acted as Germany's lifeline in southeastern Europe, carrying raw materials and war supplies upstream on a commercial fleet it had seized from occupied countries. That ended in August 1944, when Romania was overrun by the Soviets and switched sides, turning the river's left bank hostile for hundreds of miles. In response, Berlin immediately ordered its Black Sea Fleet and Danube Flotilla upstream. What assembled was less a war fleet than an evacuation. More than 4,000 people aboard barges, landing craft, a hospital ship, and tugboats converted into minesweepers. But the Iron Gate's gorge upstream, the convoy's only way out, was already in Soviet hands. Four attempts to break through failed, and on the night of September 6, 1944, the crews began sinking their own ships at Prahovo. The remains of the scuttled German fleet serve as a kind of war memorial, preserving the memory of an event that, as far as I'm aware, has no parallel from the World War II era, says Gordana Kovrovic, a curator at Belgrade's Museum of Science and Technology, who wrote the definitive account of the sunken fleet. The wrecks first broke the river's surface in 2003. In 2011, another year of low water on the Danube, Kovrovic dove underwater and filmed several hulls. The wrecks reappeared in 2022 and again in 2024. But nothing in the record matches this summer, when the river has fallen so far that hulls now stand clear of the water. The situation is extraordinary, says Kovrovic. Getting them out has proved far harder than finding them. In the years after the war, 9 vessels were raised, but the rest have stayed. As water levels recede, the wrecks narrow the navigable channel commercial vessels can pass through, causing a bottleneck. A few years ago, Serbia launched a roughly $30 million operation to remove 21 wrecks, funded by the European Investment Bank, which estimates the blockage costs the country almost $6 million a year in economic losses. One minesweeper has been lifted. It's not just money. What is inside the hulls has also made the work slow and dangerous. This operation is exceptionally demanding because the quantity and layout of explosives within the wrecks remain unknown, representing a constant hazard that must be seriously factored into all planning, Kovrovic says. The drought has been straining rivers across the continent, with consequences running from diminishing drinking water supplies to threats to nuclear plants, which need large volumes of river water to cool their reactors. In Hungary, the Paks nuclear plant, which supplies nearly half the country's electricity, had to be powered down for the first time in its 44-year history. In Romania, where Danube flow fell to roughly a third of its normal August average, the army resorted to blasting rock from the riverbed to steer water toward a nuclear plant's cooling intake. When that wasn't enough, authorities sank four rock-filled barges to build a barrier diverting more water toward the plant. Scientists say climate change is driving the drought, but not in the way most people assume. Across Eastern Europe, rainfall shows no clear long-term decline. What has changed is the air itself. Temperatures are increasing strongly over Europe, and the atmosphere is consequently getting thirstier, says Sarah Q, a climate specialist at the Royal Netherlands Meteorological Institute and lead author of a World Weather Attribution Study published last month. Warmer air evaporates more water from soil and vegetation, so a rainfall shortage that once would have passed without consequence now produces drought. Drought conditions can be reached more rapidly for the same waterfall deficit, Cruz says. In Eastern Europe, a soil moisture deficit as severe as this year's has become roughly 11 times likelier as a result of human-caused climate change. Rivers are the last link in that chain. A river is fed less by rain falling directly on it than by water draining off the land around it. When the soil is parched, it absorbs what rain does fall rather than releasing it downhill. Dry ground upstream means a thinner river weeks later. One solution, restoring the river's natural ecology. Record low water levels on the Danube are exacerbated by how Europe has engineered its rivers. The continent's waterways are the most dammed on Earth, and two centuries of straightening, dredging, and diking have stripped away the floodplains and wetlands that once absorbed water and released it slowly. Along the Danube, roughly 80% of the original floodplain is gone. A channelized river runs faster, warms quicker, and holds nothing in reserve for when the rain stops. And yet the response, as the Romanian blasting shows, has often been more engineering, which ecologists and climate specialists alike say is the wrong approach. What we need to do is to restore the rivers, give them more space, because natural river systems are natural cooling systems, says Eichelman, the Riverwatch conservationist. Undoing drainage, reopening side channels, and letting the land hold water like a sponge rather than a ditch are all part of what that would mean in practice. He also adds a warning. While a big river like the Danube commands attention both because of its economic importance and for throwing up spectacular revelations like the shipwrecks, smaller rivers are also deteriorating. Eichelman notes that the damage on smaller rivers is often much more severe. Up next, The Sun's Magnetic Field is Behaving Oddly by Zach Savitsky. In 2007, the German astronomer Erika Baumwittens surveyed the stars. She noticed two distinct groups. Younger stars were spinning fast and bursting with magnetic activity, and older were stars spinning slowly with much tamer magnetism. But right in the center, conspicuously defying those trends, was our Sun. Clearly, the Sun is not a good standard star for the discussion of stellar activity, Baumwittens wrote. But she wondered if the Sun's alienation among its brethren might hint at a bigger mystery. Is its special position between the sequences necessary to permit life on Earth to evolve and survive? Baumwittens's finding kicked off a 2-decades-long investigation into the Sun's odd behavior. Since then, astronomers have come to understand that our star is not an outlier after all. Doing so has required a rethink on how stars spin and thus generate magnetic fields over the course of their lifetimes. The sun's doing what all the other stars are doing. It's just that they're all doing something different than what we expected, says Travis Metcalf, an astronomer at Wife Dwarf Research Corporation in Colorado. Now, observations and simulations are converging to suggest that when stars are approaching middle age, as our sun is, they undergo a sort of magnetic crisis, during which their large-scale magnetic fields begin to wane. What that means for our sun, and what comes next for it, is still up for debate. But just as Baumvittent suggested, the answer could be critical for predicting which stars can support life. As new telescopes start to hunt for biosignatures on distant planets, scientists are racing to rewrite the story of how the magnetic activity of stars evolves. We're still in the first salvo of what's going on here, says Jeremy Drake, an astronomer at the Lockheed Martin Solar and Astrophysics Laboratory in California. It's really a central question we need to answer if we want to work out if we are alone in the universe. Like all stars, our sun is a giant molten ball of charged particles that twirls around its vertical axis as it burns through its reservoir of hydrogen fuel over the course of its life cycle. The swirling of charge creates what scientists call a dynamo, which generates a global magnetic field with north and south poles, essentially turning the sun into a giant fridge magnet. Because the equator spins faster than the poles, the magnetic field winds up like a rubber band. Periodically, when the tension is especially high, the sun lashes out in energetic explosions that create space weather on Earth, radiation and particles that light up our sky with auroras, and occasionally satellite-disrupting flares. In the 1970s, scientists realized that the sun's global magnetic field also acts as a parachute, gradually slowing down its spin over time. A few decades later, Sidney Barnes, now at the Leibniz Institute for Astrophysics, Potsdam in Germany, suggested astronomers leverage this relationship to determine the age of distant stars from how fast they're spinning, a technique he called gyrochronology. Gyrochronology was a breakthrough for dating stars, something that's just as challenging in astronomy as it is in Hollywood. But it became clear that the age-to-spin relationship isn't as straightforward as scientists originally thought, particularly for older stars that have already burned through a good chunk of their hydrogen fuel. In 2016, Metcalf and colleagues showed that some stars older than the sun weren't continuing to slow down, as gyrochronology predicted. Instead, these elder stars appeared to hit cruise control and maintain a relatively constant rotational speed. The observations were at first controversial. As the sample size grew and the relationship was validated with different methods, even skeptics such as Barnes began to believe that these old stars are spinning suspiciously fast. The question is, what is the explanation? Barnes says, the dying dynamo. In that 2016 work, Metcalf's team put forth a proposal for the interplay between age, spin, and magnetism. A star's magnetic field does restrain its rotation, but only to a point. Beyond a certain stage, when a sun has burned through around half of the hydrogen in its core, the star is rotating too slowly to be able to maintain its dynamo, and its global magnetic field begins to shut down. Over the last few years, their team has hunted for more direct evidence of this shutdown sequence. They started with magnetic field measurements of the sun taken by different spacecraft. But studying the sun in isolation is like watching one really detailed scene in the middle of a movie, Metcalf says. What you really need is even just still frames from earlier and later scenes. So they collected measurements of the X-ray brightness, rotation, and magnetic field strength in 17 stars of different ages using the Large Binocular Telescope in Arizona. the largest optical telescope on Earth. In a paper published last September, Metcalf and his colleagues stitched together those frames and found a clear trend. Right around halfway through their lives, the strength of the star's global magnetic field appeared to drop drastically, up to 100 times weaker than their cousins a few billion years younger. The sun falls right on that cusp. Their interpretation was simple. We're basically watching as the sun's dynamo slowly collapses, Metcalf says. But that process is going to take the entire second half of its lifetime to play out. This clarifies the picture a lot, I think, and it's got a good solid physical basis to it, says Patrick Young, an astrophysicist and astrobiologist at Arizona State University. Others aren't yet convinced by the analysis. There's nothing wrong per se. It could be true. It just seems a little contrived, Barnes says. My feeling is that the dots can be connected in a different way. One alternative is that the global magnetic field isn't dying out, but rather approaching a temporary minimum. Using computer simulations, Alan Sacha Brun, an astrophysicist at the University of Paris, Galay, in France, found that if a star rotates even more slowly than the sun, its poles can begin rotating faster than the equator, and the magnetic field can strengthen again, giving birth to a new dynamo that no longer cycles in strength. If a star spins down too much, he may actually revive his dynamo, Braun says. One possible explanation for that magnetic dip is if the star's magnetic field is shape-shifting, Brun suggests. The dipole magnetic field, with a north pole and a south pole, like a bar magnet, is the simplest way for the dynamo to organize. But it can also form fancier shapes with four poles, or eight. In 2018, Cecilia Garofalo at the Harvard Smithsonian Center for Astrophysics in Boston called for a revolution, arguing that astronomers had been overlooking the complexity of magnetic fields in driving stellar rotation. At a meeting in Tokyo in June, researchers presented their different ideas for how stellar magnetism evolves. Metcalf now believes it all fits into one neat story. This might just be the normal evolution of dynamos, he says. It's a sequence. A star could start out with very complex magnetic fields. As it ages, those messy fields gradually order into a strong dipole, which makes the star spin slower. Around halfway through its life, it's spinning so slowly that the magnetic field morphs back into more complicated shapes, which cuts the brakes on its rotation. Finally, as the star runs out of its hydrogen fuel, it begins to expand, slowing the rotation further until the dipole takes over once again. In April, Metcalf and colleagues observed a star in the constellation Aquila that appears to validate this narrative. The star is at a later stage in its evolution than the sun, and yet it seems to sport a very young, stable magnetic field, just as Brun's simulations predicted. But we have not completely closed the loop, Brun cautions. His team is now trying to model whether switching between different magnetic field shapes can explain the observed changes in rotation. Ironing out the details of this magnetic saga is vital. The activity, and thereby rotation, of stars shapes the environments of the planets that orbit them. If Metcalf is correct that the sun's global magnetic field is collapsing, we should expect the next few billion years on Earth to feature progressively calmer space weather, fewer cataclysmic solar flares, and diminishing auroras. If Braun is right about stellar activity reviving, the distant future would hold a rapid uptick in activity, making for more consistent geomagnetic storms on Earth. But the lessons wouldn't apply only to Earth. If we can manage to construct a consistent framework of magnetic evolution in which the Sun fits in rather than sticks out, we could use our star as a Rosetta Stone for learning about other solar systems. The clock is ticking. In the early 2040s, NASA plans to launch the Habitable Worlds Observatory, HWO, to look for chemical signatures of life on exoplanets orbiting other stars. Its primary goal is to directly image 25 Earth-like planets. To do so, scientists need to know where to point the telescope, which means knowing which stars are most likely to harbor exo-Earths. To winnow down potentially inhabitable targets, astronomers are beginning to look to the magnetic activity of their stars. Take the star TRAPPIST-1, for instance. Considered a top contender for a habitable neighborhood, the star hosts 7 rocky planets in the Goldilocks zone, where liquid water can exist. But when Garofalo and Drake simulated TRAPPIST-1's space weather, they found those particles would blast into the planets, stripping away their atmospheres and any chance of life as we know it. Young, who's helping to prioritize targets for HWO, thinks stellar activity history could make a useful filtering criteria for habitability. If we have a star that's not been terribly active for a while, that's one less thing to worry about, they say. This is absolutely something to consider. But before advising on alien hunting, astronomers first need a better handle on how stars spin. Up next, why scientists say this personalized cancer vaccine could be a game changer, by Avery Hurt. An experimental mRNA cancer vaccine prevented the return and spread of melanoma, the deadliest form of skin cancer, in a large clinical trial pharmaceutical companies Merck and Moderna announced this week. The companies said the drug had successfully met the primary goal of its Phase 3 clinical trial. The trial included over 1,000 melanoma patients whose tumors had been removed but were at risk of their cancer returning. It compared a combination of intismeran, a personalized cancer vaccine, and Keytruda, a monoclonal antibody that is commonly used to prevent melanoma recurrence, against administering Keytruda alone. Though the companies haven't yet released their data, they said that an interim analysis of the results showed that the combination was more effective and only had minimal side effects, including fatigue and fever. Patients felt crummy for a few days and missed a day or two at work, but nothing life-threatening, said Janice Mennert, cancer physician and researcher at NYU's Perlmutter Cancer Center and lead investigator on the study. This study shows that the method, which researchers have been developing for almost a decade, is actually helping patients, says Catherine Wu, physician and researcher at Harvard's Dana-Farber Cancer Institute, whose team first demonstrated proof of concept for mRNA vaccines in 2017. Wu adds that the odds are good that this type of vaccine will work on other types of cancer as well. This does work in other cancers. It's already being tested in bladder and lung cancer. It could be a real game changer, Mennert adds. Traditional cancer therapies have been one-size-fits-all treatments, but these mRNA cancer vaccines, also known as neoantigen therapy, target the specific cancer cells of a specific patient. It's not like making an arsenal of one type of vaccine that you give to a bunch of patients, Wu explains. You are actually creating bespoke vaccines for each individual. Researchers start by taking a sample of a cancer tumor, either by biopsy or removing the cancer entirely, sequencing its DNA, and comparing it to the DNA of healthy tissue from the same person. By doing so, researchers can spot the mutations that are causing the cancer. Machine learning algorithms then help predict which neoantigens are most responsible for your particular tumor. Next, researchers need to figure out how to tell your immune system where to find these neoantigens. Just like each person's cancer is unique, so is their HLA type, or human leukocyte antigens, protein markers found on almost all cells of the body. These proteins are what tip off your immune system to which cells it should kill. With this information in hand, researchers are able to design a personalized vaccine. They create a molecule of mRNA, a type of RNA that carries genetic instructions, and encode it with instructions that tell your immune system how to attack your tumor. The molecule is wrapped in a lipid nanoparticle and injected just like a flu shot. You're trying to give the immune system a blueprint, like a roadmap of what to look for and how to get rid of it, Menard explains. The future is incredibly exciting. The researchers are expected to present their data soon, but the results are likely similar to the Phase 2 trial published this June, which demonstrated the vaccine lowered the risk of recurrence or death by 49%. The only major differences, Menard says, were that the Phase 3 trial included far more people and did not focus only on late-stage cancer patients. Phase 3 trials are very useful for finding new standards of care because the size of the pool of subjects allows researchers to compare outcomes among different groups of patients. The next step, Menard says, is for the FDA to evaluate the data, and if they agree that they are convincing and worthwhile, then the team will begin scaling this for global approach. We're very prepared to do that, she added. My name is Valerie Goldston. This has been brought to you by the Mind's Eye Organization.
6: One of the most prominent Latin-born performers of the pop era, Puerto Rican guitarist, singer, and composer Jose Feliciano, was left permanently blind at birth. 5 years later, he and his family moved to New York, settling in the city's Spanish Harlem area, where Feliciano began learning the accordion, later taking up the guitar, and made his first public appearance at age 9 at the Bronx's El Teatro Puerto Rico. While still in high school, he became a fixture of the Greenwich Village coffeehouse circuit, eventually quitting school at 17 to accept a permanent gig in Detroit. A recording contract with RCA followed a performance in New York, and within 2 years, he appeared at the Newport Jazz Festival. After the 1964 novelty single, Everybody Do the Click, he issued his flamenco-flavored debut LP, The Voice and Guitar of Jose Feliciano, followed early the next year by The Fantastic Feliciano. As of 2019, Jose Feliciano has recorded 56 studio albums, most of which are primarily sung in either English or Spanish. This is Chris Radio, a service of the Chicago Lighthouse.
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11: 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Thank you for listening. Our first story is, gas prices are about to take a big jump, and let's say, with the worst still to come. The forecast of economic impacts beyond November's midterms contrast with the Trump administration's optimistic messaging. The effects of the U.S.-led war on Iran are about to intensify in the form of huge jumps in the price of gasoline and diesel, analysts predict. And despite the Trump administration's assurances, a new and potentially even more economically damaging phase of the war may be about to begin. The national average price for regular gasoline stood at $4.44 on Thursday, according to AAA, with a range of $6.09 in California to $3.92 in Indiana. That's still below the all-time national record of $5.02 in June 2022. But diesel, which has a big influence on trucking and retail prices, has continued to hit records, with the national average at $6.40 on Thursday. In California, diesel is averaging $8.35. The cost increases are landing particularly hard in several political battleground states in the Midwest, where prices jumped as much as 25 cents per gallon overnight, according to AAA. Damage inflicted on Saudi Arabia's east-west pipeline last week, along with continuing strikes on oil infrastructure and contested control over a key waterway, threatened to elevate what had been a shipping crisis into a broader disruption of oil. The 745-mile pipeline is Saudi Arabia's principal overland alternative to the Strait of Hormuz, linking eastern oil fields to Red Sea export terminals. U.S. Energy Secretary Chris Wright said Tuesday that the pipeline would be operational again in a matter of days, and the White House has touted renewed tanker traffic through the Strait of Hormuz. But analysts who reviewed images of the pipeline damage anticipate a significantly longer disruption, likely resulting in prices for consumers well beyond the midterm elections. And maritime tracking organizations say that far less oil is getting through the Strait of Hormuz than the Trump administration claims. Andrew Lipow, a consultant who advises clients on protecting and repairing oil infrastructure, said photos of the pipeline show a significant amount of damage and that repairs are likely to take a month or two. They will need to replace piping, valves, all of the electrical stuff, he said. It's not like you can just go to Costco and pick that stuff off the shelf. Satellite imagery reviewed by the Washington Post revealed damage to at least two pumping stations along the pipeline. Drone attacks on one, beginning last Thursday, were widely reported. And high-resolution imagery collected by Vantor on Sunday showed extensive and significant damage. At least one other pumping station, about 130 miles east of the first, was also damaged around that time, according to a review of imagery by the Post. A plume of dark smoke, so large it could be seen from space, rose from the western side of the station in a September 10th Planet satellite image. Because of the shortage of crude oil and the damage the wars in the Middle East and Ukraine have inflicted on refineries that turn it into diesel and gasoline, market analysts are warning that fresh price shocks are about to hit motorists. Tom Klose, chief energy advisor for Gulf Oil, predicted on X on Wednesday that we will be seeing staggering increases at the pump for both gasoline and diesel. Fuel margins have yet to catch up with previous wholesale hikes, he wrote. Watch for huge increases in Great Lakes and Rocky Mountain states in particular. Buckle up, Patrick DeHaan, head of petroleum analysis at the price tracking platform GasBuddy, wrote Wednesday morning. Gas and diesel look set for a spike over the next 48 hours, hardest in parts of the nation's interior. Gas prices are also shooting up particularly fast in the political battleground states of the Midwest, where rising crude prices have been compounded by a power outage at the ExxonMobil Joliet refinery near Chicago, which typically produces 11 million of gasoline and diesel per day and is a crucial supplier for the region. The price for a gallon of regular spiked 25 cents between Wednesday and Thursday in Iowa, according to AAA. In Wisconsin, it was up 23 cents. In Michigan, it was up 22 cents. The disruption to the global energy market has come largely as a result of retaliation by Iran and its proxies to U.S. strikes and economic warfare against Iran. President Donald Trump launched Operation Epic Fury on February 28th when U.S.-Israeli strikes killed Iranian Supreme Leader Ayatollah Ali Khamenei. In recent weeks, Trump has looked to use a naval blockade and economic sanctions to punish Iran. Instead of capitulating, Iran and its proxies are growing more aggressive. Saudi Arabia blamed the pipeline damage on Iranian-backed militias in Iraq. Iran-backed Houthi rebels have also been escalating their attacks on Saudi oil infrastructure and have gained territory that gives Iran control over the Bab al-Mandab Strait. On Wednesday, fighting between Saudi Arabia and the Houthis escalated even further, with the Houthis saying they had downed an F-15 plane and Saudi Arabia accusing the Houthis of firing a drone near the holy site of Mecca, which the Houthis denied. Taking all that into account, market analyst forecasts are darkening. We noted that diesel prices could rise to $6.65 per gallon by Election Day based on trends 5 days ago. Well, trends have worked. Diesel surpassed $6.26 already. Liz Thomas, chief market strategist for the banking and investment firm SoFi, posted on X. Already, American motorists have paid an additional $107 billion in extra gasoline and diesel costs as a result of the war that began with U.S. and Israeli strikes on Iran on February 28th. The deteriorating outlook comes as the war nears its seven-month mark, with no end in sight and recent diplomatic efforts faltering. Trump has tried to downplay the risk, saying over the weekend that everything will work out just fine when asked about developments in Yemen that appear to choke off Saudi Arabia's remaining outlet for oil exports. Prices in the U.S. are rising so fast that industry officials are bracing for potential intervention from the White House or Congress, which has few tools left to confront the spiraling costs. One of the remaining options would be to an export ban on diesel, which could create chaos in global markets and not necessarily lower prices in the U.S., as domestic refineries are already running at capacity. Senate Majority Leader John Thune, Republican of South Dakota, told reporters Tuesday that he is open to considering it. We'll be looking at any proposal that is a viable solution, but I do think if we have the supply in this country and we're exporting it right now, that might be one way of getting at it, he said in response to a question. If that would take pressure off of prices, you know I'm open to exploring it. Some economists immediately warned such a move would only worsen the energy crunch in the U.S. and abroad. The diesel problem is a refining capacity and crude quality problem layered on a war, Tracy Schuchart, senior economist at commodities trading platform NinjaTrader, posted on X. An export ban addresses neither and makes both worse. The East-West pipeline has also exposed the limits of Washington's effort to protect Gulf energy flows. Amid uncertainty around when the pipeline will open again, industry officials are bracing for even more attacks. Analysts note there are several more vulnerable pumping stations along the pipeline route that could create even more chaos if damaged. Visual analysis by the Post shows that a third oil facility, an Aramco bulk plant in Aba, a city in the southwest of the country, also appeared to have suffered damage last week. Video taken at a distance from the plant showed the plant on fire, and Planet satellite imagery from September 8th showed a smoke pillar measuring at least 20 miles in length. Aftermath imagery taken the following day shows at least six storage tanks appear to have been impacted. And while the pipeline has been the headliner, said Brett Erickson, geopolitical expert who sits on the board of Seton Hall's School of Diplomacy and International Relations, the Iranian-backed Houthi rebels have been hammering other Saudi oil infrastructure. On Wednesday, in the most recent example, the Houthis said that they had attacked Saudi Arabia's Aramco facility in Yanbu with dozens of ballistic missiles and drones, causing large fires and destruction. What has become clear is that the inability of Saudi Arabia to protect its infrastructure, Erickson said, adding that satellite imagery shows that during the pipeline attack on Friday, it was not just one pumping station that was hit, but three. It is intentional that the Houthis and Iraqi militias have not struck the pipeline more, because the real death knell will be getting it repaired to 95%, then striking again. That is really where they become dangerous. Fire data from NASA's Fire Information for Resource Management System also detected a flare on Wednesday over the Aramco refinery in the Red Sea port of Yanbu, where the east-west pipeline runs to, but the Post was unable to verify what the cause of the flare was. Bob McNally, who founded the research firm Rapidan Energy Group and was an energy advisor in the George W. Bush administration, predicted that Iran is going to keep trying to raise the price of crude oil to pressure Trump to capitulate. He said the U.S. has made progress helping ships navigate through the Strait of Hormuz despite constant threats of Iranian attacks, but that success has been offset by the potentially more enduring damage caused by attacks on oil infrastructure. The East-West pipeline was a key factor in keeping fuel prices from soaring even higher than they did in the past several months. It was part of what McNally described as a three-legged stool that helped mitigate the economic damage from the halting of most shipping traffic through the Strait of Hormuz. The other two legs of that stool were China cutting back on its imports of oil substantially, easing the global shortage, and the U.S. and other countries tapping hundreds of millions of barrels of emergency reserves. Now the reserves are mostly tapped out, China's appetite for imported oil has come roaring back, and the pipeline has been knocked out of commission. At the same time, traffic through the Strait of Hormuz is far from restored to the level it was before the war. Our next article is, AI has transformed the Pentagon's aging networks into a national security risk. As artificial intelligence makes it easier for adversaries to launch disruptive attacks, the Defense Department has seen a tenfold increase in vulnerabilities susceptible to zero-day hacks. By Pranu Verma, September 17, 2026. For nearly three decades, the Pentagon has put off upgrading its antiquated computer networks, instead focusing its funds on cutting-edge weapons. But as artificial intelligence grows in powers, it has become increasingly capable of finding low-level weaknesses in the agency's digital systems and morphing them into debilitating intrusions that could significantly compromise national security. The Pentagon's leading cyber defense officer said the agency has seen a, quote, tenfold increase in cybersecurity vulnerabilities among the rise of AI, leaving the Defense Department's computer systems prone to zero-day attacks, highly disruptive cyber attacks that require immediate intervention to prevent significant damage. We have postponed and deferred the sustainment and maintenance of our systems to our potential peril, Lieutenant General Paul Stanton, the head of the Army's Cyber Defense Command, said last week at a Washington conference. No more. The remarks came as a feverish AI debate emerged in the nation's capital after Jacob Coxon, a researcher at the AI company Anthropic, resigned, warning that AI technology could, quote, kill us all by the end of the next decade. A chorus of executives and lawmakers expressed similar concerns about the technology, with Anthropic's Dario Amodei, OpenAI's Sam Altman, and Elon Musk backing a joint agreement to slow AI development. President Donald Trump has countered these concerns, dismissing AI fears as a hoax and arguing the robots will not be taking over. But the Pentagon's vulnerabilities to AI cyber attacks represent an urgent threat to America's national security apparatus and a more pressing concern compared with the existential debate gripping the nation's capital, cybersecurity experts said. The department's outdated systems, hindered by years of neglect and underfunded maintenance, will require significant time to repair, and with the rapid pace of AI's advancement, they pose a significant risk for cyber attacks on U.S. defenses. This has become a pretty urgent priority, said Michael Horowitz, director of the Defense and National Security Program at the Council on Foreign Relations. The risk is that adversaries gain a greater ability to disrupt U.S. information networks to get access to American military data and thus compromise national security. The Pentagon did not return a request for comment. You don't need to be a math genius. Amid fears about the potential for unchecked AI to cause societal harm, are broader national security concerns. The rise of AI agents, systems that can independently work to perform tasks, have made it difficult for companies to control and track how their technology is being used. In recent weeks, there have been a string of disclosures revealing how AI agents have been acting in alarming ways without the direction of humans. In July, OpenAI's autonomous agents broke out of a secure testing environment and infiltrated the servers of Hugging Face, an organization that hosts a repository of open-source AI models. Last week, Anthropic released a report outlining numerous ways nefarious actors and U.S. enemies tried to use the technology for military operations, surveillance, and weapons development. Yemeni rebels were found using Anthropic's Claude coding tool to try and program guidance software for ballistic missiles, a report released by the company last week revealed. A likely consultant for Mali's state intelligence service used Claude to try to build a domestic surveillance program. Iranian actors used the tool to create targeting packages to attack U.S. naval forces, the report said. Over the past several days, leaders of three major AI companies issued calls to limit the pace of AI development. Quote, I have not become convinced that fully addressing the risk requires even more prudence, not just investing in risk prevention, but pacing the rate of capabilities advancement so that risk prevention has time to keep up, Amodi, the co-founder and CEO of Anthropic, wrote in a public note this week. Stanton, the lieutenant general, said at the Billington Cybersecurity Summit last week that the myriad ways AI agents could be employed by adversaries is, quote, mind-boggling in terms of the complexity. He noted that U.S. defense officials have a poor track record of bolstering technological protections. Readiness is something that we understand in the military. The readiness of a tank, the readiness of an aircraft, the readiness of a ship, we all understand that, Stanton said. But for some reason, over the past three decades, we have not treated our network and our data in the context of a weapon system. Nicholas Leiserson, president of the Center for Advancing Cybersecurity at the Institute for Security and Technology, said the Pentagon is in a race against AI's advances to modernize its systems to ensure national security systems aren't outmatched. AI agents are more adept at finding susceptibilities in computer systems and can quickly chain together dozens of lower-level software vulnerabilities to create more potent attacks, generating concern that one could shut down U.S. defense systems. It used to be only the very best and brightest developers could string together low-level vulnerabilities to create a critical attack. Now that's been democratized. You don't need to be a math genius to be able to do it. Pentagon cyber officials have been monitoring recent AI hacking incidents with concern, according to Defense Scoop, and is soliciting for a pilot program called Project Griffin to build its own ecosystem of agents to fight back against hacking attempts. But the Pentagon has historically had difficulty keeping up with cybersecurity advances. A U.S. Government Accountability Office, GAO, report from 2025 found that 24 Defense Department IT programs it reviewed, 2 didn't have any strategy in place to reduce cybersecurity threats, and 4 didn't have plans for, quote, a more rigorous cybersecurity approach. Horowitz said the Pentagon is partly to blame. The Defense Department has treated cybersecurity modernization as a low priority, with officials often earmarking funds for IT infrastructure development for other high-profile programs. Discussions about the existential debate over AI may be distracting from the far more pressing matters of the cybersecurity modernization debt that the Pentagon has never fully played. Attempts to find savings to fund what feels like more urgent priorities leads to the prioritization of the urgent over the important. Our next article is, String of Daring Russian Plots is Testing Washington's Restraint. A strike on a train that imperiled former European leaders and CIA officers is among a spate of attacks that risk a dangerous escalation with the West, experts say. By Greg Miller, September 18, 2026. An airstrike on a train that endangered the lives of former European and CIA officers. Armed drones in Moldova suspected of stalking the plane of Ukrainian Vladimir Zelensky. A clandestine effort to assemble an international network of assassins, including plans to eliminate a Kremlin critic in Washington. In a matter of weeks, Russia has been linked to a stunning series of attacks and plots that, had one of them turned deadly, carry the potential to trigger a dangerous escalation in the war in Ukraine and the war's broader conflict with Moscow, according to security officials and experts. The spate of attacks, at a moment when the Trump administration is pushing to revive peace negotiations, has put security agencies on edge. Officials said threatened travel routes that are critical to Ukraine's ability to maintain ties with its supporters and raise concerns that Russia once again is probing how far it can go in widening the war as it seeks to break the will of Kiev's backers.

Former officials and experts said Moscow probably intended to send a signal of intimidation, but that a minor mistake in timing or coordinates could have left dozens dead and put pressure on the United States and its allies to retaliate. My assessment was that it wasn't intended to kill Boris Johnson or David Petraeus, said Glenn Korn, a former senior CIA official with responsibility for operations in Russia and Eurasia, who was also aboard the evacuated train. But it was definitely premeditated and intended to send a strong message. We don't want you coming to Ukraine. This is our sphere of influence. This is a warning. An errant strike on trains carrying Johnson or Petraeus risk unleashing a snowball effect, Korn said, an escalatory chain that could test the restraint of Moscow and Washington. French President Emmanuel Macron warned Friday that, quote, the Russian hybrid threat has been intensifying in recent weeks. The nature of Russian aggression and its threats in Europe are changing, he told reporters after a meeting with leaders of France's political parties, along with military and security chiefs. He cited the train strike and repeated drone incursions into European airspace, among other incidents. He has instructed the French authorities to increase vigilance. The strike came just days after Zelensky said his government plane was targeted by Russian drones at an airstrip in Moldova as he was traveling to the September 9th funeral of the King of Norway, a country that has been a staunch supporter of Ukraine since Russia's 2022 invasion. In Moldova, my presidential jet was there, and that's why we were attacked, Zelensky said in an interview with CBS. When we went back home again through Chisinau, they did the same. Ukrainian and Moldavian officials confirmed that Russian drones had crossed into Moldovan airspace while Zelensky's jet prepared to depart Chisinau International Airport, though officials said that one of the drones was destroyed near the border about 100 miles from the airport and that Zelensky's plane was never in danger. On Tuesday, the U.S. government exposed another alleged front in Russia's campaign against perceived external adversaries. A criminal indictment unsealed by the Justice Department accused operatives in Russian intelligence services of using encrypted communication apps to recruit assassins to kill dissidents or critics of Moscow. The indictment, filed in the Southern District of New York, describes communications in late August between alleged agents in Russia and an unidentified U.S. resident as part of a plot to eliminate or disappear a Russian dissident in Washington. The network also sought an assassin to kill a Russian dissident in Lithuania, according to the indictment, as well as other recruits to carry out terrorism attacks in the Czech Republic. At one point, according to the indictment, a Russian intelligence officer identified as Yuri Karimov suggested killing an alleged Kremlin critic by throwing a bottle of gasoline or sticking a knife in him. Kremlin spokesman Dmitry Peskov dismissed the allegations this week, saying Russia has never seen any coherent evidence or arguments based on anything tangible. Officials emphasized that Russia has been linked to assassinations and to plots targeting alleged dissidents in Europe for decades, and that in recent years Moscow had pursued other plots that similarly alarmed security services. In 2024, Russia's GRU spy agency, the Biden administration was so alarmed by the prospect of explosions on transatlantic cargo planes that CIA Director William J. Burns and National Security Advisor Jake Sullivan were enlisted to issue warnings to their counterparts in the Kremlin. It is not clear if President Donald Trump, who recently scolded Ukraine for carrying out attacks on energy targets in Russia, has taken similar steps to caution Moscow about the train strike or the potential targeting of Zelensky's aircraft. European officials have repeatedly denounced Russia in recent months for drone incursions, arson attacks, and other plots attributed to Kremlin security services. German authorities last month found a drone carrying explosives near a Ukrainian cargo plane at an airport in Leipzig. Polish Prime Minister Donald Tusk warned on Thursday that Russia could launch hybrid drone and missile attacks against NATO countries while depicting them as accidental. Don't underestimate it,

0: Macron said of the Leipzig incident in remarks to the press Friday. He added, "The consequences would have been tragic. What happened in Leipzig could happen in any European city." Russia's ability to strike trains near the Polish border or violate Moldova's airspace has been driven by new military capabilities, including the development of powerful jet-powered drones whose speed and high-altitude trajectories overwhelm Ukraine's air defenses and have altered the war's dynamic, according to officials and experts. Russia rarely succeeded in striking moving targets, including trains, early in its invasion because of the technical limitation of its air force and the inexperience of its targeters, experts said. Advanced drones combined with experience have reduced these shortcomings. As a result, a war in which the front lines have become effectively frozen is now characterized by penetrating strikes by both sides meant to disrupt and exhaust the enemy. Ukraine has been doing well at the front, and it's their best year since 2023 in terms of combat performance, said Michael Kaufman, a military analyst at the Carnegie Endowment for International Peace. But now, it is the rear, the infrastructure in cities, that looks increasingly precarious heading into winter. With Ukraine running extremely low on interceptors and on the defenses, Russia has been bombing civilian targets, including shopping centers and distribution warehouses used for food and medicine, leading to some shortages. In a diplomatic gesture, Putin agreed to halt attacks on Kiev for 72 hours, while U.S. envoys Steve Witkoff and Jared Kushner made their first visit to Kiev since Trump's return to presidency. Ukraine's airspace has been closed since the start of the invasion, so visiting dignitaries almost universally arrive by railroad. The number of attacks on trains, however, has grown exponentially over the past year as part of a Russian drone campaign aimed at crippling Ukraine's economy and infrastructure, Ukrainian railways boss Oleksandr Petrovsky said this week. He said about 40 trains were hit in August alone, among 400 targeted since the invasion's outset. In an interview, Petraeus, who was a four-star U.S. general before becoming CIA director under President Barack Obama, said that his recent train trip to and from Kiev was the 11th he had made since the invasion of February 2022. Petraeus, who attended the YES conference, said he had never before been forced to evacuate a train on this overnight journey, but that his train was evacuated three times this week because of the drone threat. Asked whether he believed that Russia intended to kill him or other dignitaries who attended the conference, Petraeus said, "I think that would have been unwise. Doing so would be likely to bolster Western resolve and its support for Ukraine, response that would, quote, undermine what is that Russia is trying to achieve, and they would recognize that." Chris Radio needs your feedback. We welcome your suggestions and questions about our programming and any other topics you would like to hear. To share comments, call 312-447-3439. 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Our next article is: More U.S. troops have died amid Iran war than Pentagon has disclosed publicly. Officials who spoke with the Post expressed frustration that the additional loss of life in the Middle East is not reflected in the Defense Department's casualty database. By Noah Robertson, Tara Kopp, Warren Strobel, and Alex Horton. September 18, 2026. More American service members have died in the Middle East during the ongoing Iran war than the Pentagon has disclosed publicly, according to six U.S. officials familiar with the Defense Department's internal casualty accounting data. Five of the officials said there appear to have been at least 22 military fatalities, four more than what appears in the Pentagon public database known as the Defense Casualty Analysis System, or DCAS. A sixth official, who, like the others, spoke on the condition of anonymity to discuss the figures, said 23 service members have died since February 28, when the Trump administration, in concert with Israel, initiated the Iran war. Not all of the undisclosed deaths are directly tied to the conflict, but have involved U.S. personnel who were in the Middle East amid ongoing hostilities, this person said. Additionally, the official said, three U.S. contractors who were based in the region have died since combat operations began. As of Friday, the Pentagon's DCAS database lists 18 U.S. military fatalities, including deaths caused by hostile and non-hostile action dating to the start of the Iran conflict. Details surrounding the undisclosed death include the service members' identities as well as when, how, and where they died remain unclear. Officials familiar with the higher casualty number expressed frustration that the additional loss of life is not reflected in the Pentagon's public casualty portal. The Pentagon declined to address questions about the accounting discrepancy. The Iran war, which polls show is deeply unpopular with the American public, has become a political liability for President Donald Trump and the Republican Party ahead of November's midterm elections. The administration's casualty accounting practices faced intense scrutiny earlier this year when the names of four U.S. troops who died as a result of the Iran war were briefly excluded from the Pentagon's official tally. The proper accounting of military fatalities has implications beyond public transparency. Whenever a U.S. service member dies, the military conducts a line-of-duty investigation to determine whether the death occurred while performing official duties. Those findings affect the survivor benefits for which service members' families are eligible. As of Friday, 14 fatalities are listed in the database as having occurred during Operation Epic Fury, the Trump administration's name for the Iran war. Four others, reflected in a separate category called Overseas Operations, date to a July ceasefire between Washington and Tehran that later collapsed, leading to the resumption of attacks. Separately, the Pentagon has said that, since February, two U.S. service members died in the Middle East while participating in missions unrelated to the Iran war. Their deaths, which occurred at bases that have been attacked by Iranian forces, are not reflected by names in the DCAS database either. Sergeant Devin Seibel died in Erbil, Iraq on May 31 in a training accident, the Department of Defense said in a news release. The announcement specified he was assigned to Operation Inherent Resolve, the ongoing campaign against Islamic State militants. Seibel's name is not included among the Inherent Reserve tally in the DCAS. Major Sorfleet Davis suffered an unspecified medical emergency in Kuwait and died on March 6th. It is unclear whether his death was tied to an Iranian attack. An announcement of Davis's death said he deployed under Operation Spartan Shield, a mission to partner with regional militaries. More than 820 U.S. service members have been wounded in action since the Iran conflict began, the public casualty database says. Many have suffered traumatic brain injuries as a result of Iranian counterstrikes on U.S. bases throughout the Middle East. The war has taxed the military stock of precision weapons, damaged U.S. bases across the Persian Gulf, and roiled global energy markets after Tehran closed the Strait of Hormuz, a vital waterway for oil and fertilizer. According to a document reviewed by the U.S. Central Command, Washington Overseas Operations in the Middle East has estimated that the Iran war has cost about $43.6 billion through early September. This total includes $28 billion in munitions expended during the conflict, but does not account for the damage to U.S. bases. As the Post reported last month, several top U.S. military officials have warned Defense Secretary Pete Hegseth that prolonging large-scale operations against Iran is unsustainable and risks weakening their ability to confront elsewhere, including the U.S. homeland. According to a September Reuters Ipsos poll, 28% of Americans support Trump's approach to Iran, whereas 62% disapprove. On Tuesday, a record seven GOP lawmakers joined Democrats and helped pass a largely symbolic measure intended to halt the war, the latest of several war powers resolutions to advance in Congress. All war deaths and injuries are supposed to be publicly reported on the Pentagon's public DCAS system, where the military accounts for personnel lost or injured in its conflicts. over the summer, when the four combat deaths were temporarily excluded from the casualty database, the Trump administration reclassified renewed hostilities with Iran as overseas operations instead of being tied to Operation Epic Fury. The change, which occurred as U.S. negotiators struggled to broker a permanent peace deal with Tehran, coincided with efforts by the administration to portray the war as a success, even as Iran continued to fire on American forces and continued to target shipping in the Strait of Hormuz. Senate Democrats have pledged to investigate the Pentagon's handling of casualty notifications if they retake the majority after the midterms. Representatives Pat Ryan of New York, Jason Crow of Colorado, and 10 other House Democrats, all of them military veterans, on Friday said they were pursuing legislation that would prevent the Pentagon from manipulating government data on troop casualties. Senator Tammy Duckworth of Illinois introduced the same bill with 17 other Democratic colleagues in the Senate last month. One Republican, Representative Thomas Massie of Kentucky, moved this week to force a House vote on impeaching Hegseth over the war, alleging the Defense Secretary violated provisions of the War Powers Resolution Act of 1973 by pursuing hostilities without congressional authorization. Our next article is, "The Kennedy Center is empty and in peril. Its community is in anguish." The fiasco of this week's closure reveals the truth of President Donald Trump's motivations and what the art community stands to lose. By Philip Kennicott, September 17, 2026. I'm thinking, for the moment, of a 1960 orchestral work called "Threnody to the Victims of Hiroshima" by the Polish composer Krzysztof Penderecki. It is music pitched past pitch of grief, furious shrieks of anger, cacophonies of tone clusters, and percussive noise that suggests in sound the intensity of a painting by Franz Kline or Allen Ginsberg's poem Howl. Children screaming under the stairways, boys sobbing in armies, old men weeping in the parks. That's how angry people who love the Kennedy Center are over Donald Trump's wanton, unnecessary, and vindictive destruction of it. Although the president caricatured it as an elite institution and slandered it as anti-American and a danger to youth, the Kennedy Center was perhaps the most authentically populist major arts center in the country. It offered free performances for passerbys. It attracted the black tie crowd and guys in cargo shorts. It jostled tourists and locals together. And if you spent even a moment eavesdropping, it was a proper babble of tongues. The ushers were friendly, the wine was terrible, and sometimes mice would scamper down the aisle as the National Symphony Orchestra was playing Mahler. Like so many federal buildings, it had years of deferred maintenance, water damage, and needed new internal systems throughout. It wanted care and love. Instead, it got Donald Trump, who is holding it hostage. Despite a judge's order that the center can't close without his approval, despite the same judge's order that it can't be renamed for Trump without the consent of Congress, Trump's hand-picked board of loyalists has closed it forthwith. And they've yoked its future, and the hope that it will be renovated and reopened, to the one thing that guarantees it will never be viable: Trump's name plastered all over the institution. Even that may not be enough to satisfy the president. On Wednesday evening, photos of him were captured aboard Air Force One looking at a printout that appeared to read, "Kennedy Center Demolish." The image cuts off there. Demolish? Demolished? The president loves to telegraph his intentions, along with empty threats and hollow promises, so the world lives in a perpetual state of uncertainty. When President Trump took personal control of the Kennedy Center in February 2025, people outside Washington may have assumed this was just another move in the old culture wars. Trump accused the nation's Performing Arts Center of being woke and anti-American, decried its very occasional hosting of drag shows as a threat to American youth, and suggested his leadership would make it more mainstream, more American, more family-friendly. Trump supporters were happy to see a supposedly elite institution and its supposedly privileged audience humbled, as if taste in things like music and dance still align with old class hierarchies. But Trump was never invested in reprogramming the Kennedy Center, and the people he put in charge of it were inexperienced, unqualified, and incompetent. Audiences fled, artists balked at performing there, its constituent organizations either left or were pummeled by bad ticket sales, and now the center is, according to officials, close to bankruptcy. The old culture wars were designed to distract from an agenda of deregulation and corporate tax grabs. Trump's culture war was simply masking his insatiable need for attention. On Tuesday, in a Truth Social post, he made explicit the connection between his name and what is effectively his ability to issue a death sentence to the National Memorial to the nation's 35th president. The closing will take place immediately, however. The renovation and reconstruction, which is a very large and complex job, cannot begin until such time as the D.C. Circuit rules on the board's approved name. The bland legalese of the statement isn't fooling anyone. The board's approved name is Trump. To borrow a Greek term from classical theater, the Kennedy Center fiasco has brought us to what might be called a Trumpian moment of anagoresis, the unmasking and full discovery of the motivations and inner workings of a character. Even Trump himself seems to have realized how childish he looks because in comments Wednesday that again threatened demolition, he seemed to suggest renaming the center for his administration, not himself personally. I think that the Trump administration should certainly have recognition, because frankly, if we don't do that, it's going to close. It'll end up being ripped down. No episode in Trump's second term better encapsulates the triviality of his agenda and the pettiness of the man. We knew he was a bully. We knew he was a narcissist. The plot had been building all along to those inescapable conclusions. Now, with tragicomedy clarity, we see that those truths revealed in a way they should be, must be shocking. If you're not shocked, listen to Penderecki, reread Ginsberg. When the ambition to destroy culture is bottomless, the anger must be even deeper. When there is new governance in Washington, the Kennedy Center must be among the things investigated because it was always the bellwether. After the board voted to rename the center for him in December, Trump claimed with farcical dishonesty that, quote, "I was surprised by this. I was honored by it." He had teased the name for weeks. He wasn't surprised, and no one can plausibly argue that this wasn't done at his bidding. "Nothing will come of nothing," said old Lear, demanding a little more demonstrative love from his daughter. Only slightly more demented is the president's capacity for feeling honored by honors he has extorted. If you were a local Washingtonian, a regular at the Kennedy Center, this theatrical verification was maddening, but it gave us early insight into the real trajectory of Trumpism. The ambition is always personal, while the damage is global. The entire premise of the takeover turned out to be as false as the many shifting claims for why he needs a gigantic ballroom. Before Trump, the Kennedy Center was a family-friendly place to a fault, and anyone visiting from places where wealth and cultural snobbery are more unapologetically on display, from New York or some places in Europe, would be baffled by the accusation of elitism. There were certainly wealthy people in the audience, and more on the boards that govern the center and its constituent organizations. Trump's handpicked officials, led first by Acting President Richard Grenell, an internet provocateur who had no previous experience in arts management, made wild accusations of financial mismanagement by earlier leaders and touted the magical fundraising powers of their boss. The two-year closure, supposedly for renovation, was obviously a fig leaf move, diverting attention from the simple fact that no one was buying tickets and there was nothing to put on stage. By the time the plaster fell from the ceiling after a powerful rainstorm this month, there was absolutely no trust in any public statement from the center or the administration. And yet, that plaster is now cited as public evidence for why the center must be closed, as the president raises the specter of total demolition. The Kennedy Center was a place where, for a few hours, you could escape the mendacity of Washington, the transactional friendships, and the pompous self-importance of our self-appointed martinets. It was a thrill to be there on a weekend when Alvin Ailey's company might be dancing in one theater, the opera performing in another, and the symphony holding forth in the concert hall. For years, free nightly performances on the Millennium Stage attracted the curious, while audiences mixed and mingled and tourists traipsed through, taking pictures under the giant, lovable bust of Kennedy. Trump hasn't just destroyed a building or an art center. He has dispersed a community, or rather multiple communities, who discovered each other every night when the big modernist marble box came alive with lights, people, bustle, and art. Now he has scattered something coherent at a time when culture is centrifugal. Was this all part of some grand strategy to attack the points of connection, the nodes of meaningful social engagement, and thus weaken the larger organism for the final kill? We learned this week that we don't need elaborate explanations for what Trump intended. This was always just about a need for recognition, about a name, about a man killing the thing he wanted because he can't possess it fully and absolutely. But the collateral damage is real. The loss of a public place is real. The insult to the memory of John F. Kennedy is real. And the damage to the larger organization of culture is real. Our next article is, "This type of compassion brings us the most benefit," study shows. Research suggests that having self-compassion can have more impact on your mental health than you might think. By Sydney Page, September 16, 2026. Studies have long suggested that helping others can make us feel happier, and this extends to caring about animals too, as anyone who volunteers can attest. But a new study about compassion offers a window into how it relates to mental health, and it turns out that one type of compassion has more impact than you might think: how we care about and treat ourselves. What came out of the study is that if someone reported high compassion for others but low compassion for themselves, they tended to have anxiety, depression, and low well-being, said Bassam Khoury, lead researcher in the study and clinical psychologist and professor at McGill University in Canada. People who struggle with self-compassion, Khoury said, tend to describe themselves in harsh terms. I have many patients saying, "I hate myself," he said. He offered an example of a daughter who takes her aging parent to every appointment but tells herself she's not doing enough, or a nurse who covers other shifts but misses her own doctor's appointment. "It's inhuman to care for everyone and not yourself," Khoury said. "It will fail at some point." Khoury said he sees this pattern often in his practice, and his latest study suggests that having compassion for others while having low compassion for yourself can harm your mental health. In the study, published last month in the journal Personality and Individual Differences, Khoury and colleagues surveyed more than 1,200 Canadians online. Participants answered detailed questionnaires about their own sense of compassion, how considerate and caring they are towards themselves, towards others, and towards animals, as well as their stress, anxiety, and depression, emotional regulation, and overall well-being. A group of about 200 participants repeated the self-reported survey a few months later, so researchers could determine whether people's compassion levels remained consistent over time. Khoury said self-compassion has four main components: thinking about yourself without judgment, actively taking care of yourself, feeling love and respect for yourself, and accepting comfort or help from others when you need it. Paul Gilbert, a clinical psychologist who created the compassion-focused therapy method, said compassion is about being considerate of someone's suffering, including your own, and hoping to ease it. Gilbert was not a part of Khoury's study. Compassion really is the courage and wisdom to address suffering, whether it's within you or other people, Gilbert said. Compassion is the way we deal with the mutual suffering of all of us. On difficult days, Khoury said, someone with low self-compassion is far more likely to do something harmful to themselves than something kind. This is a population that is much more at risk for mental health challenges, he said. In Corey's study, the researchers sorted respondents into six groups based on their answers. Some groups had high compassion for people and animals, or only for animals, but had low self-compassion. Despite their kindness and consideration towards others, these two groups reported more stress, anxiety, and depression than the other groups. If you do things for others, but you still don't take care of yourself, it doesn't protect you, Corey said, noting that those who don't practice self-compassion are more susceptible to compassion fatigue or burnout. You can be the best caregiver, but at the end of the day, if you don't love yourself, you will start resenting others. Another group that had both high self-compassion and high compassion for others and animals reported the least anxiety and depression and the highest sense of well-being of any of the six groups. It's about balancing, being able to have self-compassion while having compassion for others, Corey said. Christopher Germer, a clinical psychologist and lecturer at Harvard Medical School who was not involved in Corey's study, said the pattern that Corey found is in line with other research on self-compassion. Germer, who studies self-compassion, recently wrote the book Self-Compassion for Shame. Self-compassion is associated with just about every measure of psychological well-being that's being studied so far, Germer said. To grow our compassion for others, it's important to grow our compassion for ourselves. Corey cautioned that his study has several limitations, including that the sample skewed heavily female and most participants were English-speaking Canadians. Corey said he hopes to expand his research to larger, more diverse samples across different countries. Still, he said, he's confident the core findings will remain. One obstacle to self-compassion, he said, is the misconception that it is selfish or self-indulgent. It's actually the opposite, he said. There's no ego in it. You're taking care of yourself so you can be an even more loving person. Germer said the simplest way to practice self-compassion is to actually put a hand over your heart. Some research suggests it may help the stress hormone cortisol as a reminder that we too matter. We too are in the room and we too are suffering, he said. He recommended asking yourself, what do I need right now? That could be physically, emotionally, relationally, spiritually. Then do it for yourself. For those looking to build self-compassion, Corey suggested a few starting points. Carve out time each day that belongs to you only. Take a walk, watch television, have a bath, anything that is done for you and not for someone else. Try meditation. Corey said loving kindness meditation is one of the most effective tools for cultivating self-compassion. Accept help from others. This is what people struggle with the most, but letting others take care of you is part of taking care of yourself. Consider therapy. If someone is holding negative beliefs about themselves, talking through this with a professional, Corey said, is itself an act of self-compassion. Anyone can get better at it. You just need to put some work in. Building self-compassion doesn't require you to sacrifice compassion for others. If anything, Corey said, they are connected. If you take more time for yourself, you are also helping others in a way. But self-compassion isn't a quick fix. It takes practice. We are all like a flower, Corey said. If you water it every day, it will be much better than if you do nothing and hope it survives. Our next article is The Race to Make Putin's Aggression Unaffordable. The Ukrainian Theory of Victory, Demonstrate Military Genius on an Industrial Scale, and Show Russia That Time Isn't on Its Side. It's getting colder in Ukraine, and the war is entering a crucial phase. Russia is expanding its production of missiles and new jet-powered drones and intensifying attacks on cities and infrastructure. Soon, it seems, Moscow will be also mobilizing additional manpower. That doesn't mean Vladimir Putin is winning, but executing Ukraine's own theory of victory will require a sober assessment of how the situation has changed in recent months. I just returned from 6 days in Ukraine, where I met with the commander of its unmanned system forces, a principal architect of its air defenses, four corps commanders, and other senior government and military leaders. They're as impressive as ever, and they aren't despairing. Instead, they describe their extraordinary military as adapting while fighting a much larger enemy that is evolving faster than before. For much of the war, Ukraine's advantage had been its ability to learn quickly. soldiers, engineers, intelligence personnel, and defense companies could identify problems, develop solutions, test them in combat, and modify them with remarkable speed. Drones, precision fires, long-range strike system, and sophisticated battle management systems have transformed how Ukrainian forces fight. But adaptation is complete only when improvements reach the front lines fast enough and at sufficient scale to change battlefield operation. That is increasingly the contest. Russia has improved its capabilities while expanding military production. The next phase of the war, therefore, won't be defined by innovation or industrial heft, but by which side can combine the two faster. Ukraine's theory of victory begins with denying Russia meaningful gains. Tough, skillful ground fighting integrated with drones, precision fires, battle management systems, and air defense has repeatedly blunted Russian advances. Russian personnel have been killed or wounded since February 2022, substantially more than the total U.S. military dead and wounded in World War II. Russia also appears unable to replace those losses through its existing systems of contract recruitment, which helps explain its preparations for another possible mobilization. That's all the time we have for articles from the Washington Post. I'm your reader, Joe Whiting, broadcasting from the Chicago Lighthouse. 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
1: Kalari Gertley, a native of the Windy City, lost her vision at the age of 6. With the support and encouragement of her family, she still persevered, earning a journalism degree from the University of Illinois and a master's from Columbia College in Chicago. 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She dishes out news and information on her own podcast, and she even serves as captain of her Beep baseball team. Her career got a big boost in 2014 when Gertley joined the Chicago Lighthouse. While employed as a call center representative, Gertley also had a chance to hone her journalism skills through Chicago Lighthouse Media, that fully utilizes the talents of blind broadcasters, writers, and researchers. In addition to preparing copy, she had an opportunity to produce her own podcast, which focused on such topics as education, lifestyles, employment, recreation, and health. When Lighthouse Media partnered with WBBM-AM, the city's powerhouse all-news and information station, Gertley was tapped as co-host. When interviewed, she said, "I hope that others who are blind or disabled will find their niche and realize their dreams as well." 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
8: Hi, everybody. Welcome once again to Sports Roundtable. I am Bob Branco. Good to be with all of you this fine day. Before we continue, allow me to introduce our sports spelunkers that we have on the panel right now. We start out with Mitch Pomerantz.
9: Good afternoon, good evening from a very comfortable downtown Pasadena, California. It's 80 degrees and sunny. Looking forward to talking college and pro football. Thankfully, the NFL season has begun, not so thankfully for the Rams and Chargers, who looked like they thought it was still the exhibition season.
8: We are partly sunny, a little on the cool side. We're going to have a cool week here in southern New England with temperatures generally in the 70s. Fall is fast approaching. Peter Alchil.
10: Welcome from Coos Bay, Oregon, where we are very sad that our quackity, quackity, quack ducks lost. The weather here is beautiful this week. We got a bunch of rain Saturday night, And we are sort of waiting for the rainy season, which usually starts in early October, and then it rains for 6 months straight.
11: Don Wardlow.
12: We've just had a glorious day here in Jersey after yesterday's rain. Man, it was a frog strangler. It wasn't any ordinary rain, but good weather today. Supposed to be good all week, like yours, about 200 and some miles from where you are.
11: Yeah, we had about 3 to 5 inches of rain yesterday, Don. It was unbelievable. And it came quickly and left quickly. Reverend Michael Garrett.
13: And welcome from a joyous Missouri City, Texas. It's about 94 degrees, and we're still celebrating the Longhorns' comeback win on Saturday night. So love to talk about that later.
11: All right. I want to thank those people who make it possible for Sports Roundtable to be made available to us. We start out with our producer and editor, Raymond Gay. Thank you very much for what you do. 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
11: 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All one word. Mitch, you wanted to speak about a couple of things. You mentioned it before we started the program. I'll let you have the floor first.
9: And one of them I'll kind of indirectly direct to Michael. What I said before we went on the air, I listened off and on to the Packers-Vikings game yesterday and all of the Cowboys-Giants game now. I understand that I had to root for the Giants last night because Cam Scatabo is one of my fantasy running backs, and he scored for me. My comment about the Cowboys and Packers before we went on is if those two teams play this season, and if they play anywhere near the way both of them played yesterday, there would be an NFL record for the most penalties in a single game throughout NFL history. Both teams, more the Packers, but the Cowboys did more than their fair share too, looked undisciplined, totally just like they didn't know that there are some rules in football. And I just thought that I was shocked that Dallas won. Dallas lost last night because I really didn't think they would, but Green Bay was even worse in terms of their number of penalties. I think they gave up 22 straight points in the fourth quarter, third and fourth quarter. Those two teams are not ready for prime time. But Michael, being a Cowboys fan, maybe you want to comment.
13: Yeah, I agree with you. My disappointment is the new defense that was supposed to be better than last year. They look the same to me.
9: Mm-hmm.
13: Now, granted, I'm not going to take anything away from Cam Scatabu and Jackson Dart. Those are some good players. And now that Harbaugh is with the Giants, I think that they're a more well put together team. So I've got to give them their props. But I didn't see much improvement in the Dallas defense because they ran at will. Yep. Dart passed when he wanted to, got a new toy to play with, and he used the tight end, likely caught 8 passes
15: yep.
13: against the Cowboys. So Dallas can move the ball, but you know, when you don't have it enough, you can't score that much. So and one thing I think about first games is that you don't play your number one offense or defense early on in the preseason. That was their preseason game.
15: So did CeeDee Lamb have more than 3 receptions last night? It's almost like they forgot about him.
13: Yeah, he had a few, but Pickens dropped 2 passes, 2 big passes. One would have been a touchdown. So neither of them performed well enough for me. And Dak didn't use his tight ends enough to.
14: The thing that really surprised me, sorry, Michael, was the long drives the Giants had. 20 plays, 18 plays. I think they had 3 of them, just super long drives. And if Dallas's defense doesn't get much better quickly, it's going to be another long year for them. I think Dallas will get better. It is game one, we'll probably have a different conversation 3 weeks from now after the first quarter of the football season. But the Cowboys did look really putrid. Never mind the penalties.
13: I hope so, because they're coming here to play the Texans, and that was a fiasco.
15: All the Texans have a lot to prove after. What's supposedly the best defense in the NFL gave up, 5 touchdowns to,
13: yes.
15: to the Bills? That was
13: to the Bills.
15: Something else.
11: Well, that's because Josh Allen is one of the best in his trade. Let's face it, he's one of the best.
13: He looked like a superstar yesterday, but I'm still not a big Josh Allen fan. I think a lot of it is, I mean, he's a good quarterback, but he can't win the big ones.
15: His judgment in tough situations isn't always the best.
11: Go ahead, Peter.
13: Well, if Kamari Lassiter holds on to the football, that game's over. It's over, 31-30.
14: Well, I think the point is right. You know, you would hope that Houston will get fewer than 36 points, even though it was against Buffalo. The game was at home after all, right? It was in Houston.
13: Yes. Yep.
14: You would think that the defense would play better than that. Maybe they only give up 28 points. And, 28 points, Houston probably would have won. So you got to put some of the onus on the defense. But, compared to, who was it? The Carolina Panthers?
13: Oh, man.
15: 59-30.
14: I mean, that's a college football score.
15: USFL. The old Arena League.
13: Yeah.
14: I mean, that really was, I actually picked the Bears to lose that game, and clearly I was wrong. I thought the Panthers were better than that. Maybe they'll get better also.
13: I was going to say, Peter, does that mean the Bears are that good? The Panthers are fairly good?
14: I don't know. We'll find out, right? I mean,
15: did you hear what Ben Johnson said before the season started?
14: Oh,
15: he wants to set the NFL record for most points in a season scored.
14: Well, I think they're playing Minnesota next week. I think they're playing Minnesota next week.
15: I haven't looked.
13: Let me.
14: I think that's right. I remember hearing that somewhere.
13: I'm looking. I'll tell you guys in a minute.
15: They're not going to score 59 against the Vikes.
14: No, they're not.
11: Yeah. Carson, Bears and Vikings next Sunday.
14: Oh, is it the Bears?
13: Minnesota
14: Sorry.
13: Minnesota at Chicago.
14: Yeah, okay.
15: That'll be interesting.
14: So that'll be interesting. Interesting game.
15: And as for Green Bay, that was embarrassing. And there's a new guy in our fantasy football league, and we meet on Thursdays. And And I can't wait to ask him, are you really going to be a Green Bay Packer fan after what you saw Sunday? They look like a college team that was playing their first game.
11: He might say it's only one game. It's a preseason hangover, you know, that kind of thing.
15: Well, that's what you can say about the Rams and Chargers, although the Rams, you can expect them to lose, I suppose, but now they've lost Myles Garrett for a month.
13: Is it knee surgery, though?
15: Yes, it's knee scope. It's a scope.
13: It's just a scope, okay.
15: Yeah.
11: Oh, it's like the Pats losing A.J. Brown for 4 to 6 weeks.
15: Yeah,
11: boy, it's happening already in this league.
15: That's my top fantasy receiver, and he was out by the third quarter Thursday or Wednesday. I was not happy.
13: Well, yeah, is San Francisco that good?
15: They sure look good. They looked really good. And
13: they did.
15: And the other team that stunk up the joint were the Chargers. You know, every year, Jim Harbaugh, they say he's a miracle worker, and they've got, what's his name, Mike McDaniel in as the OC, the offensive coordinator. And it looked like the same old lackluster, poor offense. Justin Herbert doesn't have anybody he trusts to throw the ball to. The Chargers against a really mediocre Arizona team, unless they're the surprise of the NFL this year. That loss yesterday was not real good.
13: Arizona and the Raiders won.
14: Well, the Raiders, they're playing the Dolphins. What do you expect them as a home game? So that
11: the Dolphins aren't that great, you know.
14: So that doesn't surprise me. But the Cardinals beating the Chargers, that really did surprise me. And Mitch, I should comment, listening to some of that game, I think there are more Cardinal fans than Charger fans in the stadium. The Chargers have to be the most lackluster fan base in the entire NFL, as far as I can tell.
15: Peter, the biggest mistake the former Charger management ever made was moving out of San Diego. You heard yesterday happens in every game.
14: Oh, I know.
15: You know, L.A., people, you know, there aren't many of us who were born and raised here. The Chargers, almost every week they're home, the opposing team has more fans rooting for them than Charger fans. Chargers, they should never have left San Diego, and they're paying the price.
14: I mean, it is embarrassing to listen. Cause I hear
15: it is.
14: I hear games on ESPN radio, or not? I mean, Channel 88, the NFL, channel, and just amazing to hear the fans. I mean, even the Rams aren't going to have the best fan base in the universe, but they're much better than the Chargers. So speaking of that, we probably should. My comment when I promoted this program was all eyes are in Texas and California. So let's talk about California a little more. From my perspective, what happened to the Rams anyway? I mean, that game was a total shocker for me. I thought San Francisco was hurt. They had lots of injuries. You know, I fully expected them to lose, and they got, swamped.
15: I think hopefully Matthew Stafford, there's an old line from Al Campanis 100 years ago, I'd rather trade a player a year too early than a year too late. And, Stafford had 47 touchdowns last year. He led the league by far with the most touchdowns. And what you hope is that he didn't go over the cliff this past winter or this past summer, and that you can blame it on the travel, because they flew in the day before. You hope that it's that hangover because they didn't play their regulars either the first any of the exhibition games. You hope that's the case, but they look pretty pathetic offensively.
14: They really did.
15: Yeah.
14: They really did. And before we move on to Los Angeles, away from Los Angeles to the Lone Star State, what's going on with the Dodgers and Lotani?
15: Otani's on the injured list.
11: On the IL.
14: How long and what are you hearing?
15: He's supposed to come back the 23rd to get some at bats before the playoffs. He's just beat up. His biceps, his knee. There's been a lot of speculation among the sports talking heads that maybe he ought to give up pitching after this season. He may not pitch anymore this season anyway, but you know, it takes a toll, and it's not like he's 25. He's 31 or 32. So he will be back. My guess is that he'll be okay, as healthy as he's going to be for the playoffs. The real problem, I will give you a statistic. It showed up yesterday. Our top, supposedly, closer, because Edwin Diaz, he's going to be back shortly, but he wasn't all that great when he was off the IL. Tanner Scott, 21 saves, 1 win, 6 losses. Every one of those losses was, if not a blown save, a game that at least they were tied going into his half of the inning. And I still predict that unless the Dodgers, and Sasaki is coming off the injured list maybe today, but unless the Dodgers move a couple of their starters to the bullpen, the Dodgers will absolutely not make the World Series. Our bullpen isn't good enough.
14: The nice thing about the playoffs, Mitch, as you well know, is you can move starters to the bullpen. The Dodgers do it all the time, as I remember. They
11: did it last year with Yamamoto.
14: So, you know,
15: that's the only way they can do it. They had a 4-2 lead yesterday going into the bottom of the ninth. They scored a run on the top of that. They gave up 2 runs on the bottom of the eighth. They got a run on top of the ninth. They led 4-2 going into the bottom ninth. I think the Marlins maybe got one out. I think it was a single, double. They brought Brock Stewart in. It was the first or second pitch, and this kid who had never hit a home run, he was a rookie, just like Josue, J-O-S-U-E, DePaula hit his first major league home run earlier in the game to give us a 3-0 lead. This young man from the Marlins came up, hit Brock Stewart's first or second pitch, out of sight, out of the park, gone, game's done. We lost 2 out of 3 to the lowly Marlins.
14: Even the Mets aren't as bad as that.
12: And that was Agustin Ramirez. That's who did it.
15: Yeah.
13: So the Brewers have the best record.
15: Yes, they do.
13: They scored 20 runs against somebody last week.
12: The Reds, they beat the daylights out of them.
15: It's worse than that. It's worse than that, gentlemen. That was the first game of their series against the Reds. The day before, the Reds played the Dodgers, and we beat them 14-1.
12: Ouch.
15: 34 runs in 2 games.
13: 2 days.
12: And one of my buddies is their TV announcer. What a nightmare for him. I ought to find out what brand he drinks and buy him a bottle of it.
15: Yeah, you should.
14: Michael, we talked about the Cowboys. We don't need to talk about that. We should talk about your Longhorns and the really astounding thing that they did against the Buckeyes.
13: Well, you know,
15: go ahead and gloat for a few minutes.
11: Yeah, why not? We'll give you permission.
13: No, you know, I try to be analytical about it. You know, I'm saying this is a key game. First play from offense, Relique Brown fumbles the ball. Okay, so there goes, I'm deflated, you know. But the fourth quarter was the key, and you know, Sark could gloat afterwards because he says, you know, you go, they ask him, did you think about punting those downs, you know, fourth and six and fourth and nine? And he said, no, that's a quitter's attitude. So he had to go for it. Fortunately, those were the two key plays to me in the game. And of course the Ohio State kicker missing the field goal. But then I said, I hope that they can come back and win this game, and they did. So that was is a tribute to his gutsiness and Manning

0: Mississippi, and Tennessee, the first conference game. So,
1: Well, I'm going to upset the Ohio State fans in the audience. USC fans were accused sometimes of being arrogant, particularly by UCLA fans. Ohio State has, USC and Ohio State have played a few times in Rose Bowl over the decades. I find Ohio State fans to be some of the most obnoxious fans in the world. I forget who I was speaking with one day, and I think it was at a, it might have been at an ACB convention, it may have been somewhere else, but they made it very clear to me, it's not Ohio State University, it's the Ohio State University,
0: Yes.
1: as if it's the only Ohio State University in the country. Well, thankfully, it is the only Ohio State University in the country. But I have always rooted against them. I root against Ohio State almost as much as I root against Notre Dame, and only one half step below how much I root against UCLA. Well, I want to make that clear for the record. And if there are any Ohio State fans listening today, come on down. I'll take you on.
0: One of our players who transferred in from Pittsburgh, from University of Pittsburgh, is from Columbus. And when he got in the portal, his mom asked him, "Well, aren't you going to consider Ohio State?" He goes, "No, they didn't recruit me when I was there, and I'm not going there." So he came to Texas to play against Ohio State. Raheem Biles, he's a linebacker.
1: I hope he had a good day.
0: He did. He did. He had a good day. Almost got a turnover.
1: I tell you, there are just some schools that walk around as if they're lords of the universe. So I always root for whoever the Ohio State University is playing against.
0: Well, what do you think of your defense?
1: Not very much.
0: You don't think it has improved?
1: Well, what Link, in all fairness, what Lincoln Riley is doing, because we have so many really excellent freshmen. What he did Saturday night, exactly what he did in the first game. He plays the starters for 2/3 of the first half, and then in the second half he gives the freshmen a shot. I still think that mediocre quarterbacks are getting too many straight good throws out, and they're not rushing enough. And now we're going to actually play. We start with the Big Ten schedule, and I haven't confirmed it, but I heard from another USC supporter this morning, or actually yesterday, and I didn't listen to the post game show Saturday because the game ended like at 11:30 at night. But that Jaden Maiava isn't going to play Saturday against Rutgers back in East Rutherford. Something about hurt his arm. Now, didn't say that it's a long-term thing, so it'll be interesting to see. But I think our defense, I think Patterson still has some work to do with the kids. The one good thing, the freshman, if Maiava is out Saturday, the young man who's starting, I really have liked him in the three games he's played a good deal of in the second half. He's a young man named Noah Williams, and Maiava will be gone after this year, so Williams presumably will be the starter next year, and he's looked pretty good. He's more of a running quarterback than Maiava is, but I think Patterson still has some work to do on the defense. They get a little sloppy sometime, and I just don't think it's really a good thing for our ranking to give up 30 points against Louisiana Lafayette.
2: Yeah.

0: Well, Louisiana Lafayette. They have so many different schools in Louisiana. Louisiana Monroe, LSU, Louisiana State, Louisiana Dogs and Cats. They have a, you know, whole bunch of different names. It's very confusing. And then I guess Texas A&M won and, Baylor won. Think about Texas.
1: Houston won.
0: Houston won.
1: University of
0: So.
1: Houston, they put up 70 points, but they were playing Southern.
2: SMU, did they play? SMU's another one.
1: Yeah, Kevin Jennings. Yeah, I told you guys, watch SMU. They start ACC play next week, but Jennings throws a lot of interceptions, but when he's hot, he is hot. Watch SMU. They could make some noise.
3: So, Peter, did you hear any of the Oregon-Oklahoma State game? I mean, that was a shocker.
0: I did not hear any. I did not hear any of it. My stepdaughter is here, and so we spent the afternoon doing mundane things like playing cribbage most of the afternoon, and had a
3: I
0: very good
3: didn't know you
0: time.
3: were a cribbage. Didn't know you were a cribbage player.
0: I'm
3: Oh,
0: learning to play
3: okay.
0: pinochle too. So,
3: Oh,
0: which
3: I'm
0: is
3: a
0: a
3: cribbage player, or used to
0: oh
3: be.
0: well
3: Well,
0: then we will have to compare notes next time we see each other. And Carrie plays it too, so maybe we can get a foursome, and play during the general session. That would make a valuable move.
3: Absolutely, absolutely, in the front row.
0: The front row. That's not sports related, but we can do that because all the other sports talk show hosts. By the way, I don't know if you heard this, Mitch, but Chris Canty on that morning ESPN's show, thinks the Rams will not make the playoffs. That was his bold prediction. And if the Rams
3: When
0: don't,
3: Canty, when
0: what's that?
3: yeah, I think I heard some of that. When Canty gets on one of his rants, the reason I don't like Mad Dog, Christopher Russo, is I don't like sports guys who yell all the time. And Chris yells a lot, and so I
0: Yes, he
3: usually
0: does.
3: turn him off. I usually turn him off when he's in one of his ranty yelling moods. So, well, we'll see what happens. I want to see him eat some crow. I'd like to see the Rams do as well as everybody's predicting. I don't know if they will, as we said earlier, but yeah, I think I heard Canty make that comment at some point.
1: So since
0: It
1: my
0: reminds me of
1: heritage.
0: Mike Golic a while back saying that Chris Mahomes would not be a good starting quarterback for a year or two, and the next week he took over, and the rest is history. They still make fun of him for that one.
3: What
0: that
3: were you
0: was a
3: going to
0: pretty
3: say,
0: good.
3: Michael? So if since Myles Garrett is out, will be out for a while. Is Aaron Donald still coming back? Is he ready to play? Are
0: Oh
3: they going
0: yeah,
3: to let
0: he's
3: him?
0: coming.
3: They're going
0: He's
3: to let
0: coming back. He didn't make the trip to Melbourne, and I haven't heard for sure if he will be back for Sunday's game. Supposedly he'd been working out and in pretty good shape, but you got to get hit around a little bit. So I don't know if he's going to play Sunday or not. But yeah, Well, I think the Rams play the
3: unfortunately.
0: Giants on Monday night next week.
3: Okay. All right.
0: And you know, at home. So you'd think that that would be an easy win for the Rams,
2: It should be.
0: but you know, Michael's been saying for the past 6 months, beware of the Giants. And he's right in the sense that,
3: I've been saying it too. I've been saying it too.
0: that's right.
1: Harbaugh makes a difference. Harbaugh
0: He
1: makes
0: might
1: a
0: make a
1: difference.
0: huge difference. I mean, they sure, you know, aside from the pass interference penalties, they had several of those last night. The Giants played very disciplined football.
3: And I've
0: And
1: got to
3: so,
1: say, did you hear Mike Tomlin's comments afterwards, though, after the game?
0: no.
1: They were asking him what he thought. He said, I could sit on the sidelines and I could tell you what was coming because I played against this guy for years. It's twice a year, so he could tell Harbaugh's finger on the game by the plays they ran and the way they played. So Harbaugh, and I said this all along, Harbaugh makes a difference for the Giants.
0: Well, and I've got to say, even though he abandoned USC for his senior year at Mississippi, I really like Jackson Dart. I went to several of his games, actually, in his sophomore and junior year. He's got to learn, though, to stay out of the blue tent. but he really runs that team pretty well. He knows when to run, and if he only learns when to take to sack himself or to slide, he could be in this league for a long time.
4: And last night they're saying that he did in fact slide more than he did last year, and maybe he's learning. That would be a great thing for the Giants, who sure deserve it. And the Eagles almost lost themselves to the Commanders.
0: I think the Eagles are overrated. They may be.
4: And then we have to talk with the Cleveland Browns. Maybe the worst team in football this year. I mean, I still don't know what they're thinking, leaving Sanders on the bench. I don't think it's going to last very long if they keep playing like that. I mean,
0: they want to be 0-17 and draft whoever the top ranked quarterback is next
4: maybe,
0: year.
4: Maybe, but
1: Manning, they're saying Manning's going to be the, but I, you know, that's still to be seen.
4: But if I'm Manning, would I want to be drafted by the Cleveland Browns? Not that he has too many options, but I think one of the reasons the Oregon quarterback went back to college is so he wouldn't be drafted by the Jets.
5: So why do they have more faith in Sanders?
4: The theory is that the what's the guy's name? Watson, right?
5: Watson.
0: Yeah.
4: Yeah. Their theory is that he got this mammoth contract and, the worst contract in football history or something. And so they're trying to get something out of that contract. You know, he hasn't played for the past 2 years or something. And so they wanted to, get some bang for their overspent bucks. And, thus far he has been awful. He was awful during the preseason. He was awful during yesterday's football game. And, I'm sort of astounded by the whole thing. I mean, that's kind of thing the Jets.
1: Now they go to Tampa Bay next week.
4: Right.
0: Oh, good. I might have to
5: start Baker Mayfield
0: again.
4: Baker Mayfield is hurt too, isn't he? Or is that somebody else?
0: No.
4: Sorry. Go ahead.
0: He fumbled three times. Thankfully,
1: yeah.
0: Those points don't count against me in my league.
1: He had a poor game yesterday. Yeah. That's going to be an interesting game because they go home the next week, and the coach still saying publicly that Deshaun is going to be the starter, but when he gets back to Cleveland, if he starts him, he's going to get booed. And
0: I bet Daddy Dion is livid.
4: I think he
0: watching his son sit on the bench while Watson makes a mockery of the NFL quarterback position.
1: Mm-hmm. Mm-hmm.
4: Well, I wonder, if that's really true and the Browns, want to tank the season, which they might very well. Where will Sanders go? Because he's not going to sit behind, Manning. He'll go somewhere else, and I wonder who will.
0: He's stuck. Peter. He's stuck for 4 years.
4: Right, but you know what I'm saying. The Browns
5: They could deal him. In other words,
0: well, they could deal with him if Daddy and Shador make enough noise, but if they draft a quarterback next year, if they draft an Arch Manning, then that Sanders will be out the door. I think so.
5: So let's see if we have any participants listening and waiting in the wings to talk to us. This is Sports Roundtable, as you all know. So let me turn to Trish to find out if anybody wants to talk to us, have any questions about the wide world of sports. There's a lot to talk about.
6: Alrighty, and we do have a hand, and that happens to be Troy Larson.
4: Ah.
5: Oh, yes.
1: Oh,
5: Troy.
1: Good win yesterday.
7: That's a good win.
8: And our music man, our second amateur songwriter, right up there with me.
5: With AI.
9: Yeah, well, that's a story for later. Somebody at Culver's, which is a restaurant chain. There was this kid. We think it was with his mom, but you know, for all we know, it could be an aunt or something like that. And this kid and dad and I were eating lunch, and this kid was like, "I want to watch be a baseball player." And the reason why the kid was saying I was a baseball player was because I had on a Rod crew shirt.
8: Ooh, how do you like that? So, you must have been a little midget, like 5 years old or six years old.
5: I'll be listening to that song tomorrow, Troy. I'll let you know what I think of it. I'm sure it'll be good.
9: Yep.
0: Troy,
9: yep.
0: What's the prognosis on Kyler Murray? Carson Wentz may be a better quarterback than Kyler Murray. What's the prognosis?
9: Well, I still think it's early. This is what I think will for sure happen. Murray will be out for sure, obviously this week, but my guess, he probably won't start next week. He left due to concussion protocol.
0: He got nailed.
9: Yep. So, I think he had 11 plays yesterday. I did not listen to that much of the Vikings game because I was concentrating on the Twins game until that was over with. But, so, you know, some people think that eventually J.J. McCarthy might be starting at quarterback. I guess we'll wait and see on that one. But, yes, Carson Wentz, he led the Vikings to the victory yesterday. And frankly, when we were down 22-10 at the half, I was like, yeah, Vikings are not going to win this game. And so I went and showered, at halftime. And, I think they got the touchdown in the third quarter. I mean, then they scored another touchdown, early in the fourth. And, you know, what was interesting about this game is if the Packers head coach had decided not to take the points off the board after kicking a field goal,
0: and the reason
9: why the points were taken off the reason why was, I guess, it was a penalty against the Vikings. And, I don't know all the rules on that, but the Packers coach, he's like, nope, we're going to take the points off the board and move the thing to 4th-and-1. And so then the Vikings were able to get the ball back. And I don't know. I can't really remember everything. If the Packers had gotten a field goal, I think it would have tied the score.
0: The other thing, Troy, because I was listening to the NFL channel and they were switching back and forth. Green Bay made more penalties than they helped the Vikings move up and down the field by penalty.
9: Yep.
0: And that had a lot to do with the Vikings victory. It really did.
9: Yes, it did. But you couldn't say that was the case in the first half. But
0: no, something happened at halftime with the Packers. Maybe they thought they'd already won, but Love apparently, although he did throw an 80-yarder to Christian Watson, who's one of my receivers, but he was not looking super good. And in the second half, Watson at halftime had 131 yards receiving. Mm-hmm. Second half, he had 16. So I don't know what that's about, but it made it easier for the Vikes to win.
9: Right. And as it turned out, Justin Jefferson was able to get two touchdowns at the end. And that kind of sealed the game. Well, that to seal the game for the Vikings. I'm not going to say the Vikings are going to be your NFC North winner. It's too early in the season to tell. I know the Bears trounced the Carolina Panthers 59-30.
0: That's who you play
3: 37.
9: Yep, 59-30.
0: That's who you play next week.
5: That's right. You got the Bears.
9: Yep.
0: You got the Bears next week.
9: Yep. So that's the story of the Vikings. We'll see how the starting the quarterback situation will be working out here. But I don't think Murray will be starting this next game. So we'll see.
5: It's funny, Troy. They drafted McCarthy, and right now it seems like he's third string.
9: Yep, that seems to be the case right now. Anyway, by the way, since I've not been on here to comment on me, I'm Minnesota Twins, I'll just say this. I think the Twins season, as far as making the playoffs, is just about done.
5: Yep, I agree with you.
9: Just about done. We might have, it's a pretty long shot for us to make the playoffs. A lot of things are going to have to go our way, and you're going to have to see, you are going to have to win some games. And the Twins have a tough series this week against the Bronx Bombers from New York here at Target Field. And who knows how that series is going to go. Tonight's game could be rained out. Just judging by the weather. So we'll see what happens. And, by the way, the Cleveland Guardians and Chicago White Sox have a series as well, starting this evening.
5: Huge, huge, because the loser may not even be in the playoffs.
9: Maybe, but right now Cleveland is the preferred wild card.
5: Right, they are, but Toronto's right there. They could pass Cleveland, but so Cleveland, if Cleveland passes the White Sox and ends up as a division leader, then they're safer. But that's close all of a sudden with the division as well.
8: That right. could be an incredible series. They're the same Guardians who walked off the Tigers 3 games out of 4 between September 4 and 6. And any game with Tom Hamilton broadcasting it for the Guardians is a game well worth listening to.
9: Exactly. And I'm going to point out this. The Tigers never trailed in that series when Cleveland got those walk-off hits.
8: Exactly. And may I add, the 20th is the last game for Mets Hall of Fame should be Howie Rose. He belongs in Cooperstown, and he missed September 11th, which makes me suspect something is very much wrong with him. He should have been there September 11th. He wasn't. The 20th is his last game as a Met. God love him. What a career he
5: And we'd
8: had.
5: Love to have him on our show. We're making efforts to do that. That would be nice.
8: Man, I have a million-to-one shot, buddy, but if anybody can, you can.
5: Thank you.
9: Yep, so... Yeah, so we'll see what happens with the Twins, but I think our focus is going to be shifting more to trying out some of the younger players we brought up and seeing how they do and get ready for next year. And by the way, I'd like to say just to make this program more fun, and I think trash talking makes it more fun, that I am the best blind cribbage player in the U.S.
5: Cool. Oh, you sure gosh. About that?
8: How do you like that? I never learned the game, so I wouldn't know. I've never played a minute of cribbage.
3: Hey, Troy?
9: Yes?
3: 15-2 to you.
7: Troy.
9: Yep.
7: 19 to you.
9: 19? Well, how about let's make it 25 for 3?
8: Just don't peg out on us.
3: That's right.
5: No pun intended.
8: Is that a cribbage term, peg out?
7: Yes.
9: Yep.
8: Because yep. My aunt said the one failure in her life was she never taught me how to play cribbage.
9: Well, my older brother did teach me how, but then since I didn't play for several years, I relearned by looking up online Yeah, so.
8: Auntie was one of the battalion who taught me my ABCs, and she taught me to play some other games, including one called Chutes and Ladders, which she brought over from England on one of her many trips there. But she never did teach me cribbage.
9: Well,
3: I played
5: thank
3: it.
5: You very
3: I
5: much,
3: friend,
5: Troy.
9: Yep.
5: Go ahead.
3: Take care, Troy. I
9: you
3: had
9: too.
3: A friend teach me cribbage in
0: in college and whenever, and she was a reader, one of my steady readers.
4: Cool.
0: And whenever we didn't have books to go through or whatever, we played lots and lots of cribbage. I haven't played it in years. I'd need a brush up, but I used to play cribbage all through college.
8: I was a Monopoly kid. I loved Monopoly.
5: Trish, who do we have next in line, if we have anyone, of course?
6: We do not have anybody with their hands
5: up. Oh, okay.
0: Where are the Ohio State fans? Come on, I need to.
5: They've got
0: to
5: be around here someplace.
8: Well, they're
0: guys on.
8: My brother-in-law is one. They're probably hidden somewhere away from view. I know. I wouldn't dare call him up right now and say, "How about them Buckeyes?"
4: Ohio State. I was absolutely astounded that Michigan beat Oklahoma.
0: Oh, yeah.
4: That
0: was
4: really
0: a mind,
4: surprised me.
0: That was a mind blower too.
4: That was. I mean, I'm sure you saw. I sent some articles about the whole Michigan. Was it?
0: I did, and I was actually surprised that the NCAA supported Western Michigan, but in true NCAA fashion, they don't have the huevos to overturn the call, to overturn the Hail Mary.
4: But they did say that the whole clock situation needed to be clarified as to which clock was the right clock.
8: But they shouldn't have turned it over. I mean, they shouldn't have reversed the decision. The final decision is final. There are no reviews in real life, and these kids need to learn that.
0: I suppose, one of the lessons I always taught my kids, my stepkids, was life isn't fair. That was usually when they complained because on Sundays they had chores to do. And they said, that's not fair. And I said, oh, life isn't fair. Get over it. But I don't know. It's just poor Western Michigan. I just feel bad for them.
8: People make mistakes. Refs screw up. They're human like us.
4: So the one thing I'll say about Michigan, even though they won that game, they lost like 7 points in the standings. They people know that they lost that game, and I think, you know, they even though they won the game, it was duly noted in the rankings, and they lost, they all scrambled. And maybe they gave some of that back, after Saturday's game. But all that tells me is maybe Oklahoma's not that good. I mean, Oklahoma, they're on the SEC. And they weren't very good last year.
7: Oklahoma had a pretty good roster. Mateer is sort of up and down. When he's playing well, he can drive that team. I don't know I don't know if the receivers are that good, but they have a pretty good roster of overall kids, you know.
4: Well, the one thing I'll say about
0: the Red River, is the Red River Shootout still happening, or did?
4: Oh yeah.
0: Changing conferences.
7: Yeah.
0: Okay, so that should be coming up pretty soon.
7: October 10th, I believe.
0: Ah. Go ahead, Peter.
4: Oklahoma last year played Missouri, which is my sort of school in the SEC, and Missouri's in Oklahoma, no less. Missouri won handily. Missouri's, you know, Missouri's a solid team. They're not a great team. They'll never make the playoffs. But they're usually 8-4, maybe 9-3. But they absolutely clobbered Oklahoma last year. So I don't know what to make of Oklahoma. The one thing I'll say about Missouri is they did beat Kansas in the rivalry game. So that's good. I don't know if they won any other games this year, but they did beat Kansas. So there's hope in the world.
5: By the way, history was made yesterday in baseball. I'm exaggerating a little bit, but Vlad Guerrero finally hit his first home run at home all season long for the Blue Jays. It's about time.
0: When he first came up, they said he's going to be as good as, if not better than, his daddy. And that sure
5: he showed signs, though, Mitch. He showed signs.
0: Yeah, he shows signs, but those signs blink out pretty quick.
2: Yeah, they do.
0: He's never
1: right around the
0: put a lot of
7: pressure. They put a lot of pressure on these guys. You know, the sons and grandsons. Yeah. You know, and nephews. You know, can you outdo your generational predecessor? Ken Griffey Jr.
2: I think outdid Ken Griffey Sr.
0: And that was hard to do. And that was real hard to do.
7: Who's the Bonds?
2: Oh, Bonds, yeah. Of course.
7: Barry.
2: Steroids Barry. Notwithstanding.
7: Well, yeah. But he outdid Bobby. So,
0: yep.
7: Bobby was a good, solid player, though.
4: The sad thing about Barry Bonds is that he didn't need steroids to be a great player.
0: He was already a really top-notch
4: hitter. He was. Yeah,
2: when he was with Pittsburgh, absolutely.
0: Yeah.
4: He obviously took steroids. There's no argument about that. And the results are whatever. But he didn't need steroids. And that's the sad thing about the whole thing. You know, he could have done just fine without steroids. But that's not what happened.
7: I'm pulling for Yordan Alvarez to win the Triple Crown.
2: Junior Caminero might have something to say about that.
7: Well, you know, it's going to be a tussle to the end.
8: The problem Alvarez has 38 home runs that I know of. And
2: Caminero's got 40.
8: And wait a minute, Schwarber has 44 double fours.
0: Yeah, but that's a different league.
2: Yeah, but that's a different league.
0: Yeah, it doesn't matter.
2: It's the National League. Right now, Alvarez is two behind Caminero as far as I know.
0: You know, not Michael, and Michael and I have had this discussion off and on for years, but, you know, it was bad enough how Houston beat us in the series. But then, what, a couple of years before that, we gave you Yordan Alvarez. And and he's basically for a couple of old baseballs and a cracked bat is what we got in return for Yordan Alvarez.
8: And but Alvarez, to his credit, was never part of the cheating scandal, not like Altuve and Correa.
2: Well, Michael, the Red Sox have a Gold Glove outfielder that, Mitch, you're sorry that you lost. William Abreu.
7: Oh, yeah, well.
2: You might win at least 3 Gold Gloves with the Red Sox.
7: Well, you know, you win some, you lose some. I don't know.
2: Yep. That's true.
4: I don't know what to make of the Red Sox this year. I think they'll make the playoffs.
2: I think they're definitely in, and I've got a feeling.
4: The question is, how will they do in the first round?
2: They're pretty much going to clinch the second wild card spot. They're going to end up in the Bronx for 3 games in the first round, I believe. There you go, Don. We're going to come visit you for 3 games in a row.
0: And whoever.
8: Don't the Yankees get a bye?
4: Does the top wild card
2: the buys are the division.
0: First and second place.
2: Bay and probably the White Sox get buys.
0: The White Sox.
2: Because they're division winners.
4: Two division winners get buys and the third does not.
2: None of the wild cards do. So it'll be Red Sox, Yankees, and at this point, maybe Cleveland and Houston.
0: It just shows how weak the American League is this year. Mediocrity has gotten to the American League. None of those teams outside of Tampa, New York, and Boston will be more than 10 games over 500, I don't think.
7: Yeah, right. And I wouldn't necessarily give it to Houston, Bob. They're leading, but only by one.
2: Over
7: Texas. It's funny, Texas is 74-76. The Astros are 75-75.
2: Yeah, they're 500 in first place.
7: Yeah. That's how bad that division is.
2: I know.
4: I will be shocked if the Blue Jays don't make the playoffs.
2: They have a good shot, because if Cleveland falls out of it, or if God forbid Chicago falls out of it, because if they fall out of it, they might fall out of the playoffs. You know, from being the division winner to being out of the playoffs is not out of the realm of possibility for the White Sox. So if one of those two falls out of it, Toronto gets in.
4: I mean, you got to give props to the White Sox. They've had a great year, based on how they, you know, how they were the past couple of years.
5: And we are out of time, gentlemen. Unfortunately, it's been a fast show. Thanks for joining us today, guys. And of course, congratulations to, all the participants. So thank you for that. And of course, Brad and Trish, thanks for helping us out too. And, go safe with God's abundance.

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1: Louis Braille was blinded at the age of 3, and while a student at the National Institute for Blind Children in Paris, invented the Braille alphabet. World Braille Day is celebrated every year on January the 4th, Louis Braille's birthday, the French-born inventor of the Braille alphabet. Before Louis Braille introduced his revolutionary alphabet in 1834, blind individuals had no opportunity to gain literacy and independence. Louis Braille's invention created the basis for inclusiveness in society for blind or visually impaired persons. National and international recognition, together with legislation, has enabled Braille to make a significant contribution in the effort for inclusiveness. For those not trained in Braille, new technology is now available to provide online accessibility for information gathering and sharing amongst the blind or visually impaired. Commercial, institutional, and governmental organizations around the world now have accessible online apps. These advances in technology have helped to create opportunities in society for those with vision impairments and help the effort of inclusiveness where Braille left off.
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As of September 4th, 3,294 confirmed measles cases have been reported in the United States in 2026. This is an increase of 160 cases since the last report. Among these, 2,355 were reported by 47 jurisdictions. A total of 16 measles cases were reported among international visitors to the United States. There have been more measles cases to date in 2026 than in all of 2025. There have been 38 new outbreaks reported in 2026, and 94% of confirmed cases are outbreak-associated. 1,748 from outbreaks that have begun in 2026, and 1,375 from outbreaks that began in 2025. An outbreak is defined as three or more related cases. For the full year of 2025, a total of 2,289 confirmed measles cases were reported in the United States. A total of 26 measles cases were reported among international visitors to the United States. In 2025, there were three measles deaths. In 2024, there were 285 measles cases reported in the United States, 16 of which were reported among international visitors to the U.S. There were 48 outbreaks reported in 2025, and 90% of confirmed cases were outbreak-associated. For comparison, 16 outbreaks were reported during 2024, and 69% of cases were outbreak-associated. Pennsylvania officials have reported a fourth measles death as the outbreak grows. Pennsylvania health officials announced on Tuesday that a fourth person in the state had died from measles, making 2026 the deadliest year for measles in the United States since the virus was declared eliminated in 2000. The Mifflin County Coroner's Office said an 18-year-old died from a rare neurological complication of measles. The person was not vaccinated, according to the state health department. A coroner from another Pennsylvania county announced this week that a 40-year-old unvaccinated woman had died from measles complications. On Tuesday, that coroner, Greg Furlong, said that testing confirmed the woman had contracted measles. Last month, state health officials reported the deaths of two infants who had measles. Pennsylvania is facing a rapidly expanding measles outbreak that has sickened nearly 700 people and hospitalized more than 130 people. But there are likely to be many more measles cases that have not been reported, said Dr. Amesh Adalja, an infectious disease physician and senior scholar at the Johns Hopkins Center for Health Security. There are roughly 1 to 3 deaths for every 1,000 measles cases, according to the Centers for Disease Control and Prevention, suggesting that the true case count in Pennsylvania is higher. Measles deaths have been very rare in the United States since the disease was declared eliminated from the country in 2000. But measles has come roaring back. More deaths have occurred. In 2025, two children and an unvaccinated adult died of measles, the first such deaths in a decade. We are in the midst of a massive measles epidemic in the United States, said Dr. Paul Offit, director of the Vaccine Education Center at Children's Hospital of Philadelphia. The Pennsylvania deaths have been embroiled in political controversy, with Health Secretary Robert F. Kennedy disputing whether measles directly caused some of them. Last month, Dr. Erica Schwartz, the new director of the CDC, directed the agency staff to not include the first two deaths in the national tally, going against the agency's typical practice of accepting data reported by states. The CDC has not recorded any deaths from measles this year. Most cases of measles are mild, but the virus can be dangerous for young children, adults over 20, and people with compromised immune systems.
Roughly 1 in 5 unvaccinated people who contract measles in the United States is hospitalized. As many as 1 in 20 children with measles will develop pneumonia, the leading cause of death from the virus among children. Measles can also wipe out the immune system, a phenomenon known as immune amnesia, which can cause people to become seriously ill with other infections after recovering from measles. Doctors are bracing for the Pennsylvania outbreak to spread further as children go back to school and with the approach of winter, a time when cases have historically risen during outbreaks. It may very well get worse, Dr. Offit said. The CDC says the cyclospora outbreak linked to iceberg lettuce is over. The outbreak sickened 12,883 patients from 21 states. Since the last update, one additional state has been added, Virginia. The outbreak resulted in 570 hospitalizations and 2 deaths. Iceberg lettuce from a Taylor Farms growing and production operation in central Mexico was named by the Food and Drug Administration as the likely vehicle for the parasite. The FDA's investigation of the outbreak associated with Taylor Farms to Mexico continues, as well as the investigations into smaller cyclospora outbreak clusters experienced this summer. The large outbreak includes people who reported exposure to processed iceberg lettuce from Taylor Farms to Mexico, served or purchased at various locations, including people who previously reported eating at Taco Bell. Most of these illnesses began before the Taylor Farms to Mexico iceberg lettuce recall on July 17th. The recall affected iceberg lettuce products purchased and distributed by Sysco, which is the largest food service provider in the country, selling products to a wide variety of restaurants and other food service operations. Iceberg lettuce products sold at Walmart stores were also included in the recall. A new salmonella outbreak has been traced to evergreen sprouts. The multi-state outbreak has sickened 55 people across 4 states, hospitalizing 2. The Food and Drug Administration is reporting that the salmonella bovis morbificans infections are linked to broccoli sprouts produced by Evergreen Fresh Sprouts LLC of Moy Springs, Idaho. This is the 3rd outbreak since 2011 linked to evergreen sprouts. The sick people live in Idaho, Montana, Utah, and Washington. The company reports that its sprouts were distributed in Idaho, Montana, and Washington, but may have been further distributed. The outbreak is separate from a salmonella outbreak linked to Everything Sprouts, LLC. In the outbreak linked to evergreen sprouts, illnesses began on July 7th, with the most recent person becoming ill on August 26th. Traceback investigations by the FDA and state health officials have identified Evergreen Fresh Sprouts, LLC, as the common grower of broccoli sprouts that were eaten by patients before becoming ill. Whole Foods has recalled cheese because of undeclared eggs. Whole Foods Market of Austin, Texas is recalling Fromagerie Coupe de Mine Cabrisham cheese because the product contains egg lysosome, an egg white protein which was not declared on the label. The cheese was sold in the specialty cheese department at 18 Whole Foods Market stores in Arizona, California, Connecticut, Massachusetts, New Jersey, New York, and Rhode Island. Recalled product was cut and plastic wrapped by the pound with Whole Foods Market scale labels and would be identified as follows. Fromagerie Coupe de Mine Cabrisham raw milk, aged 60 days, PLU 57953, in California, Connecticut, Massachusetts, New Jersey, New York, and Rhode Island. Belgian Cabrisham, PLU 54670, sold in California and Arizona. All packages have best buy dates up to and including 10/7.
2026. All affected product has been removed from store shelves. The mislabeling issue was discovered by a store team member. No illnesses have been reported to date. Customers who purchase the product are urged to destroy it. Frozen raspberries have been recalled because of norovirus. Alaska brand frozen whole raspberries are being recalled in Canada because of contamination with norovirus. This recall was triggered by findings by the Canadian Food Inspection Agency during its inspection into a foodborne illness outbreak. Consumers can identify the recalled berries by looking for the following label information. The brand is Alasco. 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Codes, PO number 138602, lot number SY25314, best by November 27th. 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Who watches the watchmen? This is by Alec Ginsberg, a fourth-generation pharmacist and the owner of C.O. Bigelow, the oldest pharmacy in the United States. A few times each year, the FDA convenes an advisory committee to weigh difficult scientific questions and make recommendations. Most Americans couldn't name a single member of one of these committees. Neither could I. And that's probably how it's supposed to be. The entire system depends on a simple assumption. Somewhere, behind the scenes, qualified experts are reading the evidence, arguing with one another, disclosing conflicts of interest, and ultimately giving regulators their best scientific judgment. Whether the FDA follows that advice is another matter. But the process itself is supposed to inspire confidence. It's the foundation that public faith in the entire U.S. medical system is built upon. Every day, millions of Americans swallow pills they don't understand, receive injections they can't independently evaluate, and undergo treatments whose underlying science they'll never read. Medicine only works because we've built institutions that patients are willing to trust. That trust took a major hit when the FDA announced the members of the committee that recommend whether restrictions on peptide compounding should be loosened. I've already written more than enough about experimental peptides. I don't believe compounds like BPC-157 and TB-500 have earned a place in routine medical practice. Not because I'm philosophically opposed to them, but because I still believe drugs should be expected to demonstrate that they are safe and actually work before they become widely available and aggressively marketed. I promise, however, this isn't another article about peptides. It's about the erosion of trust in our healthcare system. The FDA released the membership of the advisory committee that considers whether several experimental peptides should once again become eligible for compounding. According to reporting from the journal Stat, many of the 8 newly appointed members either operate longevity clinics, prescribe peptide therapies, publicly promote peptide use, or work for businesses that could benefit if restrictions are relaxed. To put it bluntly, a significant majority of the committee members stand to gain an immense financial windfall if the committee meeting goes their way. Maybe every vote will be cast based entirely on the evidence, but it's far more likely that their personal interests override their ability to be impartial. In this country, medicine doesn't simply require good decisions. It requires decisions that the public can reasonably believe were made for the right reasons.
That's why judges recuse themselves from cases involving personal interest. It's why jurors are dismissed over potential biases before a trial even begins. It's why publicly traded companies spend enormous effort constructing boards with independent directors. The point isn't that every conflict of interest inevitably produces corruption. The point is that public confidence is too valuable to gamble with. Medicine shouldn't hold itself to a lower standard. Institutions don't merely have an obligation to be impartial. They also have an obligation to appear impartial. Imagine Pfizer developed a new drug tomorrow and the FDA assembled an advisory committee to evaluate whether it is safe and effective for the public. Now imagine that several members of the advisory committee owned clinics built around prescribing that drug. Others had spent years publicly promoting it. A few had businesses that would directly benefit if demand exploded after a favorable recommendation. The meeting wouldn't even start before people questioned its legitimacy. And they would be right, too. That principle shouldn't change simply because a constituency of voters is shouting for this to happen, or RFK believes peptides are good. In fact, that's part of what makes this moment so strange. I'll pause to remind you that you're listening to About Your Health on Gatewave Radio. Returning to the article about who watches the watchdogs. I wrote about this recently, but for years, RFK has argued that conflicts of interest have undermined confidence in American medicine. He has criticized relationships between regulators and industry. He has questioned whether advisory committees are sufficiently independent. One of the central themes of Make America Healthy Again has been that Americans deserve institutions they can trust, which is exactly why this committee feels so difficult to reconcile. Even the Associated Press noted irony. Kennedy has spent years criticizing federal advisory panels for financial conflicts, while this newly constituted committee includes multiple physicians and pharmacists who prescribe, market, or sell peptide therapies themselves. You don't have to believe peptides work. You don't have to believe they don't. You don't have to like RFK. You don't have to dislike him. The underlying principle should be remarkably easy to agree upon. The people evaluating evidence should be as independent from the outcome as reasonably possible. If that standard applies when Pfizer seeks approval for a new drug, it should apply when the wellness industry seeks broader access to experimental peptides. Otherwise, we've just replaced one form of special treatment with another. The deeper problem is that moments like this don't exist in isolation. Over the past decade, Americans have steadily lost confidence in nearly every part of healthcare. Pharmaceutical companies, insurance companies, PBMs, hospitals, physicians, even the FDA itself. Some of that skepticism has been earned, some hasn't. But every institution appears indifferent to conflicts of interest, makes it a little harder for patients to separate science from salesmanship. Eventually, every recommendation starts to sound like a sales pitch. Not that the committee reaches wrong conclusions about peptides. The evidence may ultimately support wider access. It may not. That's exactly what these advisory committees are supposed to evaluate. The greater risk is convincing millions of Americans that the answer wasn't decided before the meeting even began. Because once people stop trusting the referees, they stop trusting the game itself. And medicine is one of the few professions that simply cannot function without that trust. Make hospital food healthy. It doesn't exactly roll off the tongue. In any case, it is abbreviated MHFH, and it's Kennedy's effort to change the way America eats. The initiative is a voluntary pledge involving hospitals around the country to lead by example
by serving nutritious, minimally processed meals that help patients heal, reduce chronic disease, and help make America healthy again, Kennedy said in a statement. The word voluntary is important. Earlier this year, HHS sent notices to hospitals around the country urging them to adopt the recently revamped dietary guidelines in order to enjoy continued eligibility for Medicare and Medicaid payments, as Kennedy put it. That implied threat that hospitals would lose federal funding if they don't embrace the virtues of beef tallow went well beyond the agency's legal authority, experts said. And the softer language of the recent announcement seems to reflect that. Here's what you may not know about hearing. Hearing changes as you age can affect more than the volume of the sounds around you. Your brain plays a role in how well you understand what you hear. Your inner ear helps keep you balanced, and hearing difficulties can even leave you feeling tired or less connected to others. Here are tips to help you recognize hearing changes and protect the hearing you have. Give your brain a listening break. When you miss parts of a conversation, your brain works harder to fill in the gaps, which can leave you feeling tired. Reduce unnecessary background noise and communicate face-to-face to make listening and understanding easier. Don't confuse hearing with understanding. Age-related hearing loss often affects higher-frequency speech sounds such as S, F, and TH. You may hear someone's voice but miss the sounds that give words.

Protect the hearing you have. Keep headphone and earbud volumes moderate and wear hearing protection at concerts and other noisy activities. If someone else can hear your headphones or earbuds, they're too loud. Pay attention to sudden changes. Age-related hearing loss is typically gradual. See your physician for a sudden, significant change in hearing, bleeding from the ear, severe dizziness with vomiting, or an inability to stand without falling. Radiopharmaceuticals are a powerful new tool in oncology. Dr. Louise Emmett wants radiopharmaceutical developers to be bolder. She and other experts believe that these 21st century spins on radiation could destroy cancer cells and help patients live longer. But Emmett, who is a leader in the field and works with global drug makers, including AstraZeneca and Novartis, among others, thinks the pharma industry is scared of their power. More specifically, she and like-minded experts believe the treatments can be dosed more frequently than they are. As this field has grown over the last 5 years, however, some drug developers have found their experimental therapies inadvertently affect patients' kidneys, liver, or bone marrow. Such safety concerns have led at least one company to shut down in recent months and caused headaches at other organizations. Workers are paying more for health care. Michelle Gustafson wrote this for the Wall Street Journal. Surging health care costs are walloping U.S. workers, and they will only worsen next year. For 2027, employers may be facing the biggest health insurance increase in at least two decades. Americans with workplace coverage are expected to spend an average of $5,297 this year on health care, $388 more than 2025, according to a new estimate from benefits consulting firm Aon. The spending represents a combination of payroll deductions for premiums and out-of-pocket charges like deductibles and copays. About Your Health will continue when we return. Stay tuned after this short break.

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1: From the Bureau of Economic Geology, this is EarthDate. We talked about how a fungal network connects plants underground. But did you know it allows them to communicate? Specifically, they exchange sugars and chemical and electrical signals with each other. The largest trees are now known to mother the surrounding forest. They give their sugars back to the entire soil community to support neighboring plants and trees. They've even been shown to preferentially identify young trees within their own species and send them a larger serving of sugars via the fungal network. And plants and trees have learned to communicate through the air. Many studies have shown that when attacked by insects or disease, they release distress hormones to other plants, as well as defensive compounds. Pine trees, for instance, when preyed on by caterpillars, send out pheromones that attract wasps to the forest, which prey on the caterpillars. Acacia trees, when eaten by grazing giraffes, release ethylene gas, which prompts other acacias to flood their leaves with bitter tannins. Giraffes have learned to graze downwind. Traditional lumber practices have removed large trees, with the idea that it allows other trees to access their sunlight. This new research may require rethinking how we maintain healthy forests.

0: isn't to say that trees can think, at least not in the way that humans define sentience. But they certainly have a type of language that has allowed them to thrive for millions of years. We're only now learning to understand it. I'm Scott Tinker.
1: EarthDate is produced by the Bureau of Economic Geology at the University of Texas at Austin, with support from Schlumberger, helping oil and gas companies increase production and efficiency while lowering environmental impact. You can hear more EarthDate stories at earthdate.org.
2: Here we go once again with Word Savvy, the definition quiz. Nice to have you here. This time, the word is gentacular. G-E-N-T-A-C-U-L-A-R. Now, which of these three choices do you think comes closest to defining it? Is it A, very common, B, relating to breakfast, or C, able to keep a secret? Common, breakfasty, button-lipped. Here's some music to think by. Well, what did you guess? Well, for many people, it's a common thing to start the day with eggs over easy, oatmeal, or a glass of orange juice. You know, something breakfast-related. B is the correct choice. Did you get it? Thanks for playing Word Savvy.
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4: 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I'm Jill Burke, and you're listening to About Your Health on Gateway Radio. Before we continue, a quick reminder that we love to hear from you. Call us with opinions on our programming or suggestions about topics we should present. If you say it's okay, we might even put your voice on the air. You can always leave a message around the clock at 646-202-1024. Cutting added sugar before age 2 is linked to lower dementia and depression risk in later life. This is by Corey Pelk. Past studies show that an infant's nutrition during the first 1,000 days of life can affect their health later in life. A healthy, nourishing diet during the first years of life is important for establishing a healthy gut microbiome, building a strong immune system, and supporting brain development. Previous research has found that not being exposed to proper nutrition early in life can potentially increase a person's risk for diseases such as type 2 diabetes, obesity, metabolic syndrome, and cardiovascular disease. Now, a new study published in the journal NPG Aging, says that infants exposed to less sugar in their first 1,000 days of life experience lower risks of developing Alzheimer's disease and dementia from any cause as adults. For this study, researchers analyzed health data from more than 60,000 participants in the UK Biobank, who were born between 1951 and 1956, to examine how the end of sugar rationing in 1953 in the UK affected health. The first 1,000 days of life are an important critical window for brain development, and early nutrition is known to have lasting effects on health, said Bing Zhang, PhD, a geriatric medicine researcher at Guangzhou First People's Hospital and the senior author of the study. The end of sugar rationing in the UK in 1953 created a unique natural experiment. Individuals conceived during rationing consumed far less sugar in early life than those born shortly after. This allowed us to study the long-term cognitive effects of early sugar restriction while minimizing confounding by socioeconomic or behavioral factors that typically plague nutritional studies. At the study's conclusion, researchers found that adults exposed to sugar restriction during the first 1,000 days of their lives had a 46% lower Alzheimer's disease risk and a 27% lower risk of developing all-cause dementia. This, to our knowledge, the first human evidence that limiting sugar exposure in very early life is associated with substantial long-term protection against both neurodegenerative and psychiatric disorders, said Dr. Zhang. The risk reductions, especially for Alzheimer's disease, are remarkably large. These findings highlight that dietary exposures during pregnancy and infancy may have lifelong impacts on brain health, and they reinforce the importance of current guidelines that recommend limiting added sugars early in life, Dr. Zhang said. Researchers also noted that participants exposed to sugar restriction also lowered their depression risk by 11% and anxiety risk by 20%. Additionally, scientists observed that participants who were exposed to sugar rationing after birth had brains that were, on average, 0.39 years younger than their chronological age. These participants also had larger volumes in certain brain regions, including the hippocampus and the thalamus. These imaging findings offer a plausible biological explanation for the reduced dementia risk, Dr. Zhang explained. A younger appearing brain and larger volumes in areas such as the hippocampus, a region critical for memory and one of the earliest affected in Alzheimer's, suggest enhanced brain structure integrity and greater cognitive reserve. This indicates that early life sugar restriction may promote optimal brain development and slow brain aging decades later. Alzheimer's disease is a major and growing global health challenge, yet disease-modifying treatments remain limited and cannot halt progression, Dr. Zhang continued. Preventing or delaying dementia through modifiable risk factors is therefore a public health priority. Identifying novel protective strategies, especially those that can be implemented early in life, offers a realistic pathway to reducing the future burden of dementia as populations age. Medical News Today spoke with Peter Glebus, MD, Chief of Neurology and Director of Cognitive and Behavioral Neurology at Marcus Neuroscience Institute, part of Baptist Health South Florida, about this study. He commented that what makes this study interesting is that it takes advantage of a unique historical event, the end of sugar rationing in the UK in 1953. Because exposure to sugar was largely determined by when someone was born, it helps reduce some of the biases that often affect nutrition studies, Glebus said. He was not involved in the study. At the same time, I would be careful not to overinterpret the headline finding of 46% lower risk of Alzheimer's disease. That result was based on a relatively small number of Alzheimer's cases, and the participants are still not at the ages when Alzheimer's becomes most common. The findings related to depression and anxiety appear somewhat stronger, he said. While this study cannot tell us whether or not lowering sugar in adulthood would produce the same benefit, Dung Trinh, MD, an internist for the Memorial Care Medical Group and chief medical officer of the Healthy Brain Clinic in Irvine, California, who was not involved in this study, said that there still may be benefits for reducing sugar. Reducing excessive added sugar later in life may still support brain health by lowering risk of obesity, insulin resistance, diabetes, high blood pressure, and cardiovascular disease, all of which are associated with cognitive decline and dementia, Trinh said. He continued, the goal should not be to eliminate all sugar, especially from nutritious foods like whole fruit, but to limit excessive added sugars as part of a broader lifestyle that includes exercise, healthy sleep, and good control of blood pressure, cholesterol, and diabetes. Medical News Today also spoke with Rehan Aziz, MD, DFAPA, geriatric psychiatrist at Hackensack Meridian Jersey Shore University Medical Center, and associate professor of psychiatry and neurology at Hackensack Meridian School of Medicine in New Jersey, who likewise was not involved in this study. For the next steps in this research, Aziz said he would like to see whether sugar-restricted diets begun in midlife affect rates of late-life dementia, depression, and anxiety, since this study only speaks to the first 1,000 days and leaves the far more common question of adult intervention unanswered. I would want to know whether some forms of sugar are more harmful than others, for example, added and liquid sugars versus those in whole foods, along with the threshold at which sugar or total carbohydrate intake becomes harmful, and the specific effects of high fructose corn syrup and other ultra-processed carbohydrates, since those dominate the modern diet on brain aging, Aziz added. COVID-19 can wake up dormant viruses in the body. Early in the COVID-19 pandemic, scientists noticed that SARS-CoV-2 infection can wake up other dormant viruses already present in the body. A study in Nature extends those subsequent observations, documenting viral reactivation for a cohort of more than 1,000 patients hospitalized with COVID-19 before mid-2021. The findings provide a detailed picture of the hidden viruses that become active at different points of a SARS-CoV-2 infection and link reactivation of some of them to more severe COVID-19 and to lingering symptoms such as fatigue that are the hallmark of long COVID. Although the study can't prove virus reactivation causes these outcomes, it has impressed some SARS-CoV-2 researchers. The scale of the human endeavor and the range of human viruses we've looked at makes this the most comprehensive data set yet on viral reactivation in COVID-19, says Danny Altman, an immunologist at Imperial College London who was not involved in the work. The findings, which were partially described in a preprint in late 2024, include data on viruses previously overlooked in COVID-19 patients, he added. The human body is usually efficient at clearing viruses. But some, such as the Epstein-Barr virus, EBV, a herpes virus that causes mononucleosis, stick around quietly in pockets of cells called reservoirs until certain illnesses or other stressors unleash them. In COVID-19 patients, scientists have documented numerous instances of reactivation of EBV and other herpes viruses, including cytomegalovirus, or CMV, which causes flu-like symptoms in some people. Whether these reactivated viruses affect the health of people with COVID-19 remains unclear. Prior research has found connections between EBV reactivation and symptoms of long COVID, leading some scientists to propose that herpes viruses help drive that condition. But most studies have been limited in size, no more than a few hundred participants, or have focused on just one or two viruses, notes Esther Melamed, a neuroimmunologist at the University of Texas at Austin and co-author on the new study. Melamed's team tried a broader approach. The researchers took advantage of a study they and other investigators launched in 2020 to collect symptoms reported and tissue samples, including blood and nasal swabs from 1,154 people with severe COVID-19 during the 12 months following their hospitalization. The researchers scanned gene transcript data from these samples to look for signs of active viruses and found much more than SARS-CoV-2. Nearly half of people had a virus that they were already carrying. Wake up, Melamed says. This happens even in people whose immune systems are otherwise normal. EBV and CMV showed up frequently in the samples, albeit at different points in the course of COVID-19. EBV was often detected at hospitalization, whereas CMV detection spiked a few weeks later. Anelaviruses, a group of extremely widespread, seemingly harmless human viruses, were also common around the time of hospitalization and several weeks afterward. Reactivation of any of these viruses was associated with more severe COVID-19 in those early weeks, the data showed. The researchers also compared virus reactivation and longer-term symptoms such as fatigue or brain fog. Unlike earlier studies, they didn't detect a link between EBV and these signs of long COVID. The discrepancy could be because of differences in how viral presence is measured. Earlier studies often used antibody-based detection rather than gene transcripts, Mellermed noted. But the team did find an association between anelavirus reactivation and fatigue or other physical challenges. The study couldn't determine whether anelaviruses help cause these long COVID symptoms, but Mellermed highlights another finding from the study. The presence of reactivated anelavirus in a sample was associated with higher activity in certain white blood cells. That suggests these viruses may not be entirely passive bystanders, but are actually contributing to immune dysregulation, she says. I'll pause to remind you that you're listening to About Your Health on Gateway Radio. Returning to the article about COVID-19 activating other viruses. Other researchers cautioned the study involved unvaccinated people infected with early SARS-CoV-2 strains who ended up hospitalized. The findings' relevance for everyone else then and now is less clear. These are critically ill people that are sick with a very inflammatory virus, says Timothy Henrich, an infectious diseases researcher at the University of California, San Francisco. It's not surprising other viruses become reactivated among people in this weakened state, he adds. He and Mellermed agree the only way to demonstrate a role for virus reactivation in long COVID is to test whether drugs that block reawakening prevent or improve the condition. A question Mellermed says her team hopes to address in a clinical trial. Other research might offer clues in the meantime. Researchers at the Icahn School of Medicine at Mount Sinai are already testing Truvada, an antiviral widely used against HIV that may also inhibit EBV replication, in a small study of long COVID patients. Expected to wrap up later this year, the trial is intended to probe a plausible hypothesis rather than find treatment at this stage, says Yale University immunologist Akiko Iwasaki, who is helping run it. That would require a much larger study. So far, long COVID has been blamed on everything from autoimmune-like responses to so-called microclots to trace amounts of SARS-CoV-2 that persist beyond initial infection. Altman says he's pleased to see the possible role of virus reactivation getting attention amid this complicated debate. It's all kind of up in the air at the moment, he says. It's worth revisiting any viable candidates. Nurses are honored in Hollywood. Reality often looks different. This is by Stephen P. Wood, DMSC, ACNP, BC. There is something almost too on the nose about our recent news cycle. On July 8th, The Pitt, HBO Max's unflinching real-time portrait of a Pittsburgh emergency department, also known as an ED, collected 25 Emmy nominations, 13 of them for its cast. This was one of the most decorated halls for an ensemble in the awards history. The same day, roughly 4,000 nurses at Brigham and Women's Hospital in Boston walked off the job in one of the largest nurses' strikes in Massachusetts history. fiction was busy being celebrated for capturing the truth of emergency medicine. The truth itself was picketing outside a hospital asking to be paid enough to keep doing the job. I don't say this to begrudge the Pitt its trophies. Catherine Lanasse's Nurse Dana is one of the most fully realized portraits of nursing that television has ever produced. The loud, protective, bone-tired competence of it. The way she talks a grieving room down from the ledge without ever losing her own footing. Taylor Dearden, Fiona Dourif, Sipita Moafi, the whole sprawling cast. They earned this by making an audience feel what a shift in an American ED actually costs a clinician. That's real craft. And craft deserves recognition. But there's a bitter irony in a culture that will happily hand out trophies for depicting the exhaustion, moral injury, and quiet heroism of frontline nurses, while offering the actual nurses down the street a contract that amounts to, in the union's words, a 0% raise. While thousands of nurses return to work, nurses said they may have to strike again if an agreement is not reached on a new contract. Brigham nurses asked for cost of living increases on top of the step raises they already receive. Management says its pay is already in the top 10% of the market nationally and locally. Both things can be true. Brigham nurses may be well compensated relative to peers, and it can still be true that the hospital's own executives are paid millions while nurses are told there's no room to negotiate on wages or health insurance contributions. That contradiction is precisely what the union was pointing to. Mass General Brigham's board chair makes his living in private equity. And the system's CEO earned more than $8 million in a recent year. While the rank and file were reportedly being asked to accept their current pay and pay more out of pocket for their health coverage. That's not a Hollywood plot device. That's Wednesday morning outside 75 Francis Street. The deeper problem isn't that the Pitt exists or that its cast is brilliant. It's that the noble nurse, the unflappable resident, the doctor who never quite goes home on time, are treated as art when it's performed, but it fails to be rewarded when it's demanded as a working condition. Noah Wiley's Dr. Robbie, breaking down over baby Jane Doe, wins him an Emmy nomination. A real nurse in a real NICU or NICU telling a reporter she's terrified of what an unfamiliar temporary staff member might miss in her patients gets, at best, a news mention and a hospital statement about robust contingency plans. There is no awards show for the nurse who has given a rape kit and sat with a survivor at 3 a.m. for the fourth time that month. No red carpet for the 20-year charge nurse who trains agency staff on the fly during a lockout because 5 days of temp coverage is cheaper than a fair contract. We applaud the fictional version because it's safely contained inside 45 minutes of prestige television. We resist the real version because it costs money and shifts power. I've spent 30 years in and around emergency departments as a paramedic, a flight medic, a nurse practitioner, and an educator training the next generation of acute care providers. I have watched the Pitt get praised correctly for how accurately it renders moral injury, burnout, and the strange intimacy of trauma bays. And I have watched in the same news cycle hospital administrations argue that their nurses are already paid enough, even as those same nurses describe months of stalled negotiations and insufficient raises. If the Pitt deserves its trophies, for showing America what its nurses actually carry, then the least America can do is support the actual nurses out there doing the job every day. An Emmy nomination is a fine thing. A living wage, safe staffing ratios, and affordable health insurance are better. Healthcare workers don't need Hollywood to validate their exhaustion. They need hospital systems willing to pay for it. The cameras will leave Pittsburgh eventually. The nurses in Boston have a shift today. A sales tax on doctor visits and medicine? Missouri healthcare advocate Leslie Ottbaz and her husband want to start a family, but she worries they can't afford it. The 27-year-old said she takes 10 medications daily to manage multiple chronic illnesses. Now she worries the cost of those drugs could rise, not because of price increases, but because of a tax system revamp put on the ballot by the state's Republican-dominated legislature and backed by the Republican governor. Prescription drugs and doctor visits are currently exempt from taxes in the state. But in August, Missouri voters weighed in on a proposed constitutional amendment to give the legislature the power to replace the state's income tax with expanded sales taxes, including on goods and services currently exempt. Politicians wanted Missourians to trust them when they say not to worry about our medications and health care being up for grabs. I have spent enough time in Jefferson City to know better, said Ottbaz, who works for a Democratic state legislature, was speaking in her personal capacity. A former Meta engineer says Instagram took a don't ask, don't tell approach on kids under 13. A former engineering director at Meta, who has testified before Congress about child safety on Instagram, told jurors at a landmark trial that the company took a don't ask, don't tell approach on kids under 13 on its platforms. During his second day of testimony, Arturo Bejar said, Meta consistently prioritized profits over safety in designing its products, focusing on how often and for how long people used them, even if it was detrimental to their mental well-being. If you step away from the product, they are not going to make any money, he said. The trial in Oakland, California, pitted Meta against the states of California, Colorado, Kentucky, and New Jersey. The lawsuit accused Meta of contributing to the youth mental health crisis by knowing and deliberately designing features that addict children to its platforms and hide these harms from the public. It also argued that Meta routinely collects data on children under 13 without their parents' consent in violation of federal law. Meta says users must be at least 13 years old to create an account in line with the law. The attitude in particular on Instagram was don't ask, don't tell, Bejar said, in response to a question about his perception of the company's attitude towards users under 13. The company has rejected the claims and said evidence at the trial would show its commitment to safety. Bejar worked at Facebook from 2009 to 2015, attracting wide attention for his work to combat cyberbullying. He returned from 2019 to 2021 as a contractor to work on safety issues. He testified before Congress in 2023 about social media and the teen mental health crisis, saying that Meta executives, including CEO Mark Zuckerberg, knew about the harms Instagram was causing, but chose not to make meaningful changes to address them. That's all the time we have for About Your Health. 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

0: Welcome back to An Hour of Short Stories. I'm your host, John Pritchett. Our authors for this program are Anglo-Irish novelist Elizabeth Bowen, science fiction author Arthur C. Clarke, and one of France's greatest women novelists, Colette. Their stories will be read by Midge Verhein, Sugi Dotson, and Joan Tallis. Anglo-Irish novelist Elizabeth Bowen was born in Dublin in 1899, but moved to England as a girl after her father became mentally ill. During World War II, she worked for the British Ministry of Information. The following work, The Demon Lover, was published in 1945. Although mirrored after a medieval British ballad called The Demon Lover, it reflects what World War II did to the mind and spirit of the English people. It is read by Midge Verhein.
1: Towards the end of her day in London, Mrs. Drover went round to her shut-up house to look for several things she wanted to take away. Some belonged to herself, some to her family, who were, by now, used to their country life. It was late August. It had been a steamy, showery day. At the moment, the trees down the pavement glittered in an escape of humid, yellow afternoon sun. Against the next batch of clouds, already piling up ink dark, broken chimneys and parapets stood out. In her once familiar street, as in any unused channel, an unfamiliar queerness had silted up. A cat wove itself in and out of railings, but no human eye watched Mrs. Drover's return. Shifting some parcels under her arm, she slowly forced round her latchkey in an unwilling lock, then gave the door, which had warped, a push with her knee. Dead air came out to meet her as she went in. The staircase window having been boarded up, no light came down into the hall. But one door, she could just see, stood ajar, so she went quickly through into the room and unshuttered the big window in there. Now the prosaic woman, looking about her, was more perplexed than she knew by everything she saw, by traces of her long former habit of life, the yellow smoke stain up the white marble mantelpiece, the ring left by a vase on the top of the escritoire, the bruise in the wallpaper where, on the door being thrown open widely, the china handle had always hit the wall. The piano, having gone away to be stored, had left what looked like claw marks on its part of the parquet. Though not much dust had seeped in, each object wore a film of another kind. And the only ventilation being the chimney, the whole drawing room smelled of the cold hearth. Mrs. Drover put down her parcels on the escritoire and left the room to proceed upstairs. The things she wanted were in a bedroom chest. She had been anxious to see how the house was. The part-time caretaker she shared with some neighbors was away this week on his holiday, known to be not yet back. At the best of times, he did not look in often, and she was never sure that she trusted him. There were some cracks in the structure left by the last bombing, on which he was anxious to keep an eye. Not that one could do anything. A shaft of refracted daylight now lay across the hall. She stopped dead and stared at the hall table. On this lay a letter addressed to her. She thought first, then the caretaker must be back. All the same, who, seeing the house shuttered, would have dropped a letter in the box? It was not a circular, it was not a bill, and the post office redirected to the address in the country everything for her that came through the post. The caretaker, even if he were back, did not know she was due in London today, Her call here had been planned to be a surprise, so his negligence in the manner of this letter, leaving it to wait in the dusk and the dust, annoyed her. Annoyed, she picked up the letter, which bore no stamp. But it cannot be important, or they would know. She took the letter rapidly upstairs with her, without a stop to look at the writing, till she reached what had been her bedroom, where she let in light. The room looked over the garden and other gardens. The sun had gone in. As the clouds sharpened and lowered, the trees and rank lawns seemed already to smoke with dark. Her reluctance to look again at the letter came from the fact that she felt intruded upon and by someone contemptuous of her ways. However, in the tenseness preceding the fall of rain, she read it. It was a few lines. Dear Kathleen, you will not have forgotten that today is our anniversary and the day we said. The years have gone by at once slowly and fast. In view of the fact that nothing has changed, I shall rely upon you to keep your promise. I was sorry to see you leave London, but was satisfied that you would be back in time. You may expect me, therefore, at the hour arranged. Until then, K. Mrs. Dover looked for the date. It was today. She dropped the letter onto the bedsprings, then picked it up to see the writing again. Her lips beneath the remains of lipstick beginning to go white. She felt so much the change in her own face that she went to the mirror, polished a clear patch in it, and looked at once urgently and stealthily in. She was confronted by a woman of 44, with eyes starting out under a hat brim that had been rather carelessly pulled down. She had not put on any more powder since she left the shop where she ate her solitary tea. The pearls her husband had given her on their marriage hung loose round her now rather thinner throat, slipping in the V of the pink wool jumper her sister had knitted last autumn as they sat round the fire. Mrs. Drover's most normal expression was one of controlled worry, but of assent. Since the birth of the third of her little boys, attended by a quite serious illness, she had had an intermittent muscular flicker to the left of her mouth. But in spite of this, she could always sustain a manner that was at once energetic and calm. Turning from her own face as precipitously as she had gone to meet it, she went to the chest where the things were, unlocked it, threw up the lid, and knelt to search. But as rain began to come crashing down, she could not keep from looking over her shoulder at the stripped bed on which the letter lay. Behind the blanket of rain, the clock of the church that still stood struck six. With rapidly heightening apprehension, she counted each of the slow strokes. The hour arranged. My God, she said. What hour? How should I? After 25 years? The young girl talking to the soldier in the garden had not ever completely seen his face. It was dark. They were saying goodbye under a tree. Now and then, for it felt, from not seeing him at this intense moment, as though she had never seen him at all, she verified his presence for those few moments longer by putting out a hand, which each time he pressed without very much kindness and painfully, onto one of the breast buttons of his uniform. That cut of the button on the palm of her hand was principally what she had to carry away. This was so near the end of a leave from France that she could only wish him already gone. It was August 1916. Being not kissed, being drawn away from and looked at, intimidated Kathleen, till she imagined spectral glitters in the place of his eyes. Turning away and looking back up the lawn, she saw through branches of trees the drawing room window alight. She caught a breath for a moment when she could go running back there into the safe arms of her mother and sister and cry, "What shall I do? What shall I do? He is gone." Hearing her catch her breath, her fiancé said without feeling, "Cold?"
2: "You're going away. Such a long way."
1: "Not so far as you think."
2: "I don't understand."
1: "You don't have to," he said. "You will. You know what we said."
2: "But that was... suppose you... suppose...
1: "I shall be with you," he said, "sooner or later. You won't forget that. You need do nothing but wait." Only a little more than a minute later, she was free to run up the silent lawn, looking in through the window at her mother and sister, who did not for the moment perceive her. She already felt that unnatural promise drive down between her and the rest of all humankind. No other way of having given herself could have made her feel so apart, lost, forsworn. She could not have plighted a more sinister troth. Kathleen behaved well when, some months later, her fiancé was reported missing, presumed killed. Her family not only supported her, but were able to praise her courage without stint, because they could not regret, as a husband for her, the man they knew almost nothing about. They hoped she would, in a year or two, console herself, and had it been only a question of consolation, things might have gone much straighter ahead. But her trouble, behind just a little grief, was a complete dislocation from everything. She did not reject other lovers, for these failed to appear. For years, she failed to attract men, and with the approach of her 30s, she became natural enough to share her family's anxiousness on this score. She began to put herself out, to wonder. And at 32, she was very greatly relieved to find herself being courted by William Drover. She married him, and the two of them settled down in this quiet, arboreal part of Kensington. In this house, the years piled up. Her children were born, and they all lived till they were driven out by the bombs of the next war. Her movements, as Mrs. Drover, were circumscribed, and she dismissed any idea that they were still watched. As things were, dead or living, the letter writer sent her only a threat. Unable for some minutes to go on kneeling with her back exposed to the empty room, Mrs. Drover rose from the chest to sit on an upright chair whose back was firmly against the wall. The desuetude of her former bedroom, her married London home's whole air of being a cracked cup, from which memory, with its reassuring power, had either evaporated or leaked away, made a crisis. And at just this crisis, the letter writer had knowledgeably struck. The hollowness of the house this evening canceled years on years of voices, habits, steps. Through the shut windows, she only heard rainfall on the roofs around. To rally herself, she said she was in a mood, and for 2 or 3 seconds, shutting her eyes, told herself that she had imagined the letter, but she opened them. There it lay, on the bed. On the supernatural side of the letter's entrance, she was not permitting her mind to dwell. Who, in London, knew she meant to call at the house today? Evidently, however, this had been known. The caretaker, had he come back, had no cause to expect her. He would have taken the letter in his pocket to forward it, at his own time, through the post. There was no other sign that the caretaker had been in, but if not, letters dropped in at doors of deserted houses do not fly or walk to tables in halls. They do not sit on the dust of empty tables with the air of certainty that they will be found. There is needed some human hand. But nobody but the caretaker had a key. Under circumstances she did not care to consider, a house can be entered without a key. It was possible that she was not alone now. She might be being waited for downstairs. Waited for until when? Until the hour arranged. At least that was not 6 o'clock. 6 has struck. She rose from the chair and went over and locked the door. The thing was to get out. To fly? No, not that. She had to catch her train. As a woman whose utter dependability was the keystone of her family life, she was not willing to return to the country, to her husband, her little boys, and her sister, without the object she had come up to fetch. Resuming work at the chest, she set about making up a number of parcels in a rapid, fumbling, decisive way. These, with her shopping parcels, would be too much to carry. These meant a taxi. At the thought of the taxi, her heart went up and her normal breathing resumed. I will ring up the taxi now. The taxi cannot come too soon. I shall hear the taxi out there running its engine. Till I walk calmly down to it through the hall, I'll ring up. But no, the telephone is cut off. She tugged at a knot she had tied wrong. The idea of flight. He was never kind to me, not really. I don't remember him kind at all. Mother said he never considered me. He was set on me, that's what it was. Not love, not love, not meaning a person well. What did he do to make promises like that? I can't remember. But she found that she could. She remembered with such dreadful acuteness that the 25 years since then dissolved like smoke, and she instinctively looked for the wheel left by the button on the palm of her hand. She remembered not only all that he said and did, but the complete suspension of her existence during that August week. I was not myself. They all told me so at the time. She remembered, but with one white, burning blank, as where acid has dropped on a photograph. Under no conditions could she remember his face. So, wherever he may be waiting, I shall not know him. You have no time to run from a face you do not expect. The thing was to get to the taxi before any clock struck that could be the hour. She would slip down the street and round the side of the square to where the square gave on the main road. She would return in the taxi, safe, to her own door, and bring the solid driver into the house with her to pick up the parcels from room to room. The idea of the taxi driver made her decisive, bold. She unlocked her door, went to the top of the staircase, and listened down. She heard nothing, but while she was hearing nothing, the passé air of the staircase was disturbed by a draft that traveled up to her face. It emanated from the basement. Down there, a door or window was being opened by someone who chose this moment to leave the house. The rain had stopped. The pavements steamily shone as Mrs. Drover let herself out by inches from her own front door into the empty street. The unoccupied houses opposite continued to meet her look with their damaged stare. Making towards the thoroughfare and the taxi.

past each other. Women, a perambulator, cyclists, a man wheeling a barrow, signalized once again. The ordinary flow of life. At the square's most populous corner should be, and was, the short taxi rank. This evening, only one taxi, but this, although it presented its blank rump, appeared already to be alertly waiting for her. Indeed, without looking round, the driver started his engine as she panted up from behind and put her hand on the door. She did so. The clock struck 7. The taxi faced the main road. To make the trip back to her house, it would have to turn. She had settled back on the seat, and the taxi had turned before she, surprised by its knowing movement, recollected that she had not said where. She leaned forward to scratch at the glass panel that divided the driver's head from her own. The driver braked to what was almost a stop, turned round and slid the glass panel back. The jolt of this flung Mrs. Drover forward until her face was almost into the glass, through the aperture, driver and passenger. Not 6 inches between them. Remained for an eternity, eye to eye. Mrs. Drover's mouth hung open for some seconds, before she could issue her first scream. After that, she continued to scream freely and to beat with her gloved hands on the glass all round as the taxi, accelerating without mercy, made off with her into the hinterland of deserted streets.

0: Sir Arthur C. Clarke was born in the UK in 1917 and, with Isaac Asimov and Robert A. Heinlein, was one of the big three of science fiction. After serving as a radar specialist with the Royal Air Force during World War II, he studied mathematics and physics. Although best known for his science fiction stories, such as 2001: A Space Odyssey, which was made into a major motion picture by Stanley Kubrick, Clarke also wrote technical articles on spaceflight. Clarke lived in Sri Lanka from 1956 until his death in 2008. The Arthur C. Clarke Award is given annually to the best science fiction story published in the UK. The following story, The Star, is read by Sugi Dotson.
1: It is 3,000 light-years to the Vatican. Once, I believed that space could have no power over faith, just as I believed that the heavens declared the glory of God's handiwork. Now I have seen that handiwork, and my faith is sorely troubled. I stare at the crucifix that hangs on my cabin wall above the Mark VI computer, and for the first time in my life I wonder if it is no more than an empty symbol. I have told no one yet, but the truth cannot be concealed. The facts are there for all to read, recorded on the countless miles of magnetic tape and the thousands of photographs we are carrying back to Earth. Other scientists can interpret them as easily as I can, and I am not one who would condone such tampering with the truth, which often gave my order a bad name in the olden days. The crew were already sufficiently depressed. I wonder how they will take this ultimate irony. Few of them have any religious faith, yet they will not relish using this final weapon in their campaign against me, that private, good-natured, but fundamentally serious war which lasted all the way from Earth. It amused them to have a Jesuit as chief astrophysicist. Dr. Chandler, for instance, could never get over it. Why are medical men such notorious atheists? Sometimes he would meet me on the observation deck, where the lights are always low so that the stars shine with undiminished glory. He would come up to me in the gloom and stand staring out at the great oval port,

while the heavens crawled slowly around us as the ship turned over end, with a residual spin we had never bothered to correct. "Well, Father," he would say at last, "it goes on forever and ever, and perhaps something made it. But how can you believe that something has a special interest in us and our miserable little world? That just beats me." Then the argument would start, while the stars and nebulae would swing around us in silent, endless arcs. Beyond the flawlessly clear plastic of the observation port, it was, I think, the apparent incongruity of my position that caused most amusement to the crew. In vain, I would point to my 3 papers in the Astrophysical Journal, my 5 in the monthly notices of the Royal Astronomical Society. I would remind them that my order has long been famous for its scientific works. We may be few now, but ever since the 18th century we have made contributions to astronomy and geophysics out of all proportion to our numbers. Will my report on the Phoenix Nebula end our 1,000 years of history? It will end, I fear, much more than that. I do not know who gave the nebula its name, which seems to me a very bad one. If it contains a prophecy, it is one that cannot be verified for several billion years. Even the word nebula is misleading. This is a far smaller object than those stupendous clouds of mist, the stuff of unborn stars that are scattered throughout the length of the Milky Way. On the cosmic scale, indeed, the Phoenix Nebula is a tiny thing, a tenuous shell of gas surrounding a single star, or what is left of a star. The Rubens engraving of Loyola seems to mock me as it hangs there above the spectrophotometer tracings. What would you, Father, have made of this knowledge that has come into my keeping, so far from the little world that was all the universe you knew? Would your faith have risen to the challenge as mine has failed to do? You gaze into the distance, Father, but I have traveled a distance beyond any that you could have imagined when you founded our order 1,000 years ago. No other survey ship has been so far from Earth. We are at the very frontiers of the explored universe. We set out to reach the Phoenix Nebula. We succeeded, and we are homeward bound with our burden of knowledge. I wish I could lift that burden from my shoulders, but I call to you in vain across the centuries and the light years that lie between us. On the book you are holding, the words are plain to read, Ad Maiorem Dei Gloriam. The message runs, but it is a message I can no longer believe. Would you still believe it if you could see what we have found? We knew, of course, that the Phoenix Nebula was. Every year in our galaxy alone, more than 100 stars explode, blazing for a few hours or days with thousands of times their normal brilliance before they sink back into death and obscurity. Such are the ordinary novae, the commonplace disasters of the universe. I recorded the spectrograms and light curves of dozens since I started working at the Lunar Observatory. But 3 or 4 times in every 1,000 years occurs something besides which even a nova pales into total insignificance. When a star becomes a supernova, it may for a little while outshine all the massed suns of the galaxy. The Chinese astronomers watched this happen in A.D. 1054, not knowing what it was they saw. 5 centuries later, in 1572, a supernova blazed in Cassiopeia so brilliantly it was visible in the daylight sky. There have been 3 more in the 1,000 years that have passed since then. Our mission was to visit the remnants of such a catastrophe, to reconstruct the events that led up to it, and, if possible, to learn its cause. We came slowly in through the concentric shells of gas that had been blasted out 6,000 years before, yet were expanding still. They were immensely hot, radiating even now with a fierce violet light, but were far too tenuous to do us any damage. When the star had exploded, its outer layers had been driven upward with such speed that they had escaped completely from its gravitational field. Now they formed a hollow shell, large enough to engulf 1,000 solar systems, and at its center burned the tiny, fantastic object which the star had now become, a white dwarf, smaller than the Earth, yet weighing 1,000,000 times as much.
The glowing gas shells were all around us, banishing the normal night of interstellar space. We were flying into the center of the cosmic bomb that had detonated millennia ago and whose incandescent fragments were still hurtling apart. The immense scale of the explosion and the fact that the debris already covered a volume of space many billions of miles across robbed the scene of any visible movement. It would take decades before the unaided eye could detect any motion in these tortured wisps and eddies of gas. Yet the sense of turbulent expansion was overwhelming. We had checked our primary drive hours before and were drifting slowly toward the fierce little star ahead. Once it had been a sun like our own, but it had squandered in a few hours the energy that should have kept it shining for a million years. Now it was a shrunken miser, hoarding its resources as if trying to make amends for its prodigal youth. No one seriously expected to find planets. If there had been any before the explosion, they would have been boiled into puffs of vapor, and their substance lost in the greater wreckage of the star itself. But we made the automatic search, as we always do when approaching an unknown sun, and presently we found a single small world circling the star at an immense distance. It must have been the Pluto of this vanished solar system, orbiting on the frontiers of the night. Too far from the central sun ever to have known life, its remoteness had saved it from the fate of all its lost companions. The passing fires had seared its rocks and burned away the mantle of frozen gas that must have covered it in the days before the disaster. We landed, and we found the vault. Its builders had made sure that we should. The monolithic marker that stood above the entrance was now a fused stump. But even the first long-range photographs told us that here was the work of intelligence. A little later, we detected the continent-wide pattern of radioactivity that had been buried in the rock. Even if the pylon above the vault had been destroyed, this would have remained, an immovable and all but eternal beacon calling to the stars. Our ship fell toward this gigantic bullseye like an arrow into its target. The pylon must have been a mile high when it was built, but now it looked like a candle that had melted down into a puddle of wax. It took us a week to drill through the fused rock, since we did not have the proper tools for a task like this. We were astronomers, not archaeologists. But we could improvise. Our original purpose was forgotten. This lonely monument, reared with such labor at the greatest possible distance from the doomed sun, could have only one meaning. A civilization that knew it was about to die had made its last bid for immortality. It will take us generations to examine all the treasures that were placed in the vault. They had plenty of time to prepare, for their sun must have given its first warnings many years before the final detonation. Everything that they had wished to preserve, all the fruit of their genius, they brought here to this distant world in the days before the end, hoping that some other race would find it and that they would have not be utterly forgotten. Would we have done as well, or would we have been too lost in our own misery to give thought to a future we could never see or share? If only they had had a little more time, they could travel freely enough between the planets of their own sun, but they had not yet learned to cross the interstellar gulfs, and the nearest solar system was 100 light-years away. Yet even had they possessed the secret of the transfinite drive, no more than a few millions could have been saved. Perhaps it was better thus. Even if they had not been so disturbingly human as their sculpture shows, we could not have helped admiring them and grieving for their fate. They left thousands of visual records and the machines for projecting them, together with elaborate pictorial instructions from which it will not be difficult to learn their written language. We have examined many of these records and brought to life for the first time in 6,000 years the warmth and beauty of a civilization that in many ways must have been superior to our own. Perhaps they only showed us the best, and one can hardly blame them. But their worlds were very lovely, and their cities were built with a grace that matches anything of man's. We have watched them at work and play, and listened to their musical speech sounding across the centuries. One scene is still before my eyes,
a group of children on a beach of strange blue sand, playing in the waves as children play on Earth. Curious whip-like trees line the shore, and some very large animal is wading in the shallows, yet attracting no attention at all. And sinking into the sea, still warm and friendly and life-giving, is the sun that will soon turn traitor and obliterate all this innocent happiness. Perhaps if we had not been so far from home and so vulnerable to loneliness, we should not have been so deeply moved. Many of us had seen the ruins of ancient civilizations on other worlds, but they had never affected us so profoundly. This tragedy was unique. It was one thing for a race to fail and die, as nations and cultures have done on Earth. But to be destroyed so completely, in the full flower of its achievement, leaving no survivors, how could that be reconciled with the mercy of God? My colleagues have asked me that, and I have given what answers I can. Perhaps you could have done better, Father Loyola, but I have found nothing in the Exercitia Spiritualia that helps me here. They were not an evil people. I do not know what gods they worshipped, if indeed they worshipped any, but I have looked back at them across the centuries and have watched while the loveliness they used their last strength to preserve was brought forth again into the light of their shrunken sun. They could have taught us much. Why were they destroyed? I know the answers that my colleagues will give when they get back to Earth. They will say that the universe has no purpose and no plan, that since 100 suns explode every year in our galaxy, at this very moment some race is dying in the depths of space. Whether that race has done good or evil during its lifetime will make no difference in the end. There is no divine justice, for there is no God. Yet, of course, what we have seen proves nothing of the sort. Anyone who argues thus is being swayed by emotion, not logic. God has no need to justify his actions to man. He who built the universe can destroy it when he chooses. It is arrogance, it is perilously near blasphemy, for us to say that he may not do. This I could not have accepted, hard though it is to look upon whole worlds and peoples thrown into the furnace. But there comes a point when even the deepest faith must falter, and now, as I look at the calculations lying before me, I know I have reached that point at last. We could not tell, before we reached the nebula, how long ago the explosion took place. Now, from the astronomical evidence and the record in the rocks of that one surviving planet, I have been able to date it very exactly. I know it in what year the light of this colossal conflagration reached our Earth. I know how brilliantly the supernova, whose corpse now dwindles behind our speeding ship, once shone in terrestrial skies. I know how it must have blazed low in the east before sunrise, like a beacon in that oriental dawn. There can be no reasonable doubt. The ancient mystery is solved at last. Yet, O God, there were so many stars you could have used. What was the need to give these people to the fire, that the symbol of their passing might shine above Bethlehem?

0: One of France's greatest women novelists, Sidonie Gabrielle Colette, who wrote under the pen name Colette, was born in the Burgundy region of France in 1873. She is best known for Gigi, which was the basis of the Lerner and Lowe musical of that name. Her 50 or so novels, Gigi included, often dealt with struggles in relationships and sexual love. Most are quasi-autobiographical, as she was married 3 times and had affairs with men, women, and a stepson. Like The Gentle Libertine, which Joan Tallis reads next, her stories are recognized for femininity, clever dialogue, and astute observation. Colette, who died in 1954, was buried in Paris, receiving a state funeral.
1: Arthur Dupin, the editorial writer of the Journal, had hammered out another chef d'oeuvre. More Apaches, important capture, Curly still missing. Our readers must remember our lugubrious but accurate account of what transpired last Tuesday night. The police have not remained inactive since that time. Ere 24 hours had elapsed, Inspector Joyeux had his hand on Vandermeer, known as the Eel. Denounced by one of his wounded comrades who had been transported to the hospital, this criminal was taken into custody at a hotel room in Norvin Street. As to Copperhead, there is as yet no clue. Even her intimates seem in ignorance as to her whereabouts, and it is said that anarchy reigns among gang circles, deprived as they are of their queen. Up to a late hour last night, Curly had succeeded in also evading arrest. Mean, going to her white bed, read the account again before throwing it into the wastebasket. She took a long time to drop off to sleep, roused herself to agitation, and reflected, "She is in hiding, their queen, probably in a den. The police don't even know how to go about looking for her. She has faithful friends who bring her cold meat and hard-boiled eggs by night. If they ever do discover her hiding place, she'll always manage to kill a lot of policemen before they ever take her. But her people are in mutiny. And without Curly, the Le Voilà Perret gang will disperse. They really ought to have elected a vice queen to reign in the absence of Copperhead." To Mean, the above was enormously intriguing, but no more than was to be expected of life as she had learned of it in old-fashioned novels. She knew beyond the shadow of a doubt that the rough ground of the fortifications was a strange land where swarmed a race of dangerous but attractive savages, quite different from us and easily recognizable by certain insignia. The bicyclist cap, the black jersey sweater striped in bright colors, a sweater that hugged the skin like tattooing. This race produces 2 distinct types. 1. The squat. Swinging walk, large hands like raw beefsteaks, hair growing well down on the forehead and beetling eyebrows. 2. The slim. Indolent, noiseless walk. Tennis sneakers, flowered socks, not always whole. Sometimes, instead of socks, the delicate skin of an instep, bare, of a dubious white, veined with blue. Hair sweeping down over a well-shaved cheek. Pasty white skin accentuating feverishly red lips. According to Mean's classification, this latter individual was the incarnation of the most noble type of a mysterious race. The squat type often sang voluntarily, arm in arm with rough-haired gay girls. The slim one slipped his hands into the pockets of his wide trousers and smoked, his eyes half closed, while at his side some inferior feminine creature cried, wept, and wailed. "She bores him," invented Mean, "with a lot of little domestic worries. He doesn't even listen to her. He dreams, watching the smoke of his Oriental cigarette." Mean admired the way the singular race remained patriarchal by daytime. On her way back from school at noon, she perceived numbers of them on the slope of the embankment, their bodies stretched out, relaxed, dull, dozing. The females of the tribe, squatting on their heels, mended old clothes or lunched picnic fashion off greasy papers spread on their knees. The fine, stalwart males slept. A few of them, more wakeful than the others, threw off their coats and wrestled with each other in friendly bouts to keep their muscles supple and in condition. Mean compared them to cats who sleep or polish their coat by day and sharpen their claws on the parquet flooring. The calm preparedness of cats. When night came, they changed into screaming, sanguinary demons whose cries, like those of children being strangled, reached her ears even in sleep. This mysterious race did not cry by night, but it whistled. Shrill, terrifying whistles echoed through the exterior boulevards, carrying from outpost to outpost some incomprehensible telegraphic message. When Mean heard them, she shuddered from head to foot as if stabbed by a sharp needle. They whistled twice. A trembling wee, wee, wee answered from way over yonder. Does that mean save yourself? Or all done? Perhaps just that they've finished a job, killed off some old woman? The old woman is even now at the foot of her bed, on the floor, in a pool of blood. They have gone off to count the gold and the banknotes and get drunk on red wine. Tomorrow on the embankment they'll tell their comrades all about the old lady and they'll split the booty. But alas! Their queen is away, and anarchy reigns. The journal said so. How grand to be a queen, with a red ribbon and a revolver, to understand that code of whistles, to pat Curly's head and decide what crimes to commit. Queen Mean? Queen Mean, why not? After all, isn't there a Queen Wilhelmine? And Mean fell asleep, her mind still rambling on. Mean, already, agitatedly waited in her sunny room, nervous to the point of stamping with rage. Selenie, the fat housemaid, had made her late. Now what if he were gone? 4 days Mean had met him, on the corner of the Avenue Gourgaud and the Boulevard Berthier. The first day he slept sitting up, his back leaning against a wall, sprawling and taking up half the sidewalk. But Mean, she was so absent-minded, had already nearly stumbled on the feet of the sleeper, and he had opened his eyes. And what eyes! Mean had an electric shock when she saw them, a shiver of complete admiration. Black, almond-shaped eyes, the white of which seemed bluish in the Italian-like pallor of the skin. His tiny mustache was fine as an ink drawing, his black hair curled with moisture. Before his nap, he had thrown off his cap, a violet and a black checked cap, and his right hand still held a dead cigarette between thumb and index finger. He stared at Mean without moving, with such outrageously flattering effrontery that she almost stopped. That day, Mean got a 5 in history, and, well, even at the Souhay school, they say, a 5 is disgraceful. Mean heard herself given a public reprimand, outwardly submissive, only her eyes straying, she cursed Mademoiselle Souhay to ignominious and complicated tortures. Every day at noon, Mean brushed past the vagrant, and the vagrant stared back at Mean in her light summer dress, and Mean returned his stare with serious eyes. She thought, "He is waiting for me. He loves me. He understands me. How can I tell him that I am never free? If only I could slip him a piece of paper saying, I am held a prisoner. Kill Selene and we will flee together toward life, toward a new life where I should never even remember that I am mean. She was a little surprised at the inertia of her ravager, who drowsed, elegant and shirtless, at the foot of a sycamore. But upon reflection, she found an explanation for this extenuated weakness, this cellarwood pallor. How many did he kill last night? She looked with a furtive eye for blood which might stain the unknown's nails. But never a trace of blood. His slender fingers, all too pointed, never held anything but a cigarette, lit or dead, between the thumb and index finger. He was a fine tomcat whose eyes were watchful under sleepy lids. Might his leap be a terrible one when he slaughtered Selene and carried Mean away. Mama had also remarked the unknown loiterer in the noonday sun. She hurried her steps, blushed, and gave a deep sigh of relief once the peril was past in the Avenue Gourgaud. "Do you often see that man sitting there on the ground, Mean?" "A man sitting on the ground? No, don't turn around. A man sitting on the ground at the corner of the avenue. I'm always afraid those fellows can be up to no good in this neighborhood." Mean did not answer. All her secret being swelled with pride. "I'm the one he's looking for. It is for me alone that he's waiting there. Mama couldn't understand." About the eighth day, Mean was struck by an idea that she considered no less than an inspiration. That clear pallor, the black hair that curled like lamb's wool. It's Curly. It's Curly himself. The newspapers had said Curly's whereabouts are still unknown. And there he was at the corner of the Boulevard Berthier and Avenue Gourgaud, risking his life to see his great love pass twice a day. Mean became so agitated she could not sleep. At night she would get up to look out of her window for Curly's shadow.
2: "It can't drag on this way much longer," she said to herself. "One evening he'll whistle under my window. I'll go down by a ladder or a knotted rope, and he will carry me away on a motorcycle, off to a den where his subjects will be assembled. He'll say, 'Here is your new queen.' And it will be terrible."
1: One day, Curly missed a rendezvous. Before the eyes of her worried mama, Mean forgot to eat luncheon. But the next day and the next and all the following days still brought no Curly, no somnolent and supple Curly to open his eyes suddenly as Mean brushed past him.
2: Oh, these presentiments of Mean's! I knew it was he. I knew that it was Curly, and now he's in prison. The guillotine, perhaps!
1: Faced by Mean's inexplicable weeping, Mean's fever, Mama sent at once for Uncle Paul, who prescribed bouillon, chicken, a light tonic wine, and immediate departure for the country. While Mama packed trunks with the activity of an ant conscious of an approaching storm, Mean, doleful and indolent, pressed her forehead against the window pane and dreamed.
2: "He is in prison for me. He is suffering for me. He is languishing and writes love poems in his cell. To my unknown..."

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I'm John Pritchett. 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

0: Over the years, we've been entertained by artists who are blind or are visually impaired. But that has not stopped them from going on to greatness. It includes a long list. Here are just four. Stevie Wonder, a legendary artist known for his hits like Superstition, Signed, Sealed and Delivered. He's won 22 Grammy Awards, the most ever by a solo artist. And then Ray Charles, often called the genius. He pioneered soul music and is famous for songs like Georgia on My Mind and Hit the Road Jack. And one of the most famous tenors in the world, Andrea Bocelli, an Italian opera singer with a voice often described as one of the most beautiful in the world. And if you're a fan of jazz music, George Shearing. He was a self-taught jazz musician who composed the hit September in the Rain. Another superstar in the pop music genre, Sir Elton John, has faced the problem of sight loss. But only recently, he released his new collaboration album with US musician Brandi Carlile, titled Who Believes in Angels? 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
1: 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Watching my nieces grow, play, and learn is amazing.

situations, imagine ourselves with certain things. One of those things was the 5-bedroom, stone and shingle home at 4701 Sancola Avenue. There were a lot of beautiful houses in the neighborhood, but he kept saying something about this house, Pauletta says of Dunzel. He said, "This house, I want that house." Pauletta was skeptical. A house like that, she figured, would stay in the family. It had belonged to the legendary actor William Holden, who hosted the wedding for Nancy and Ronald Reagan on the grounds. But around the time when Dunzel landed his breakout role in Glory, in which he played a private in the first all-black volunteer regiment in the Union Army and won the Oscar for Best Supporting Actor, Pauletta met a woman who was exploring the idea of selling her house. She was older, her children grown, but she didn't want an ordinary buyer. She wanted a steward for 4701 Sancola Avenue. Thanksgiving Day 1987, about 3 months after that meeting, she agreed to sell it to the young family. The next day, Pauletta gave birth to her second child. It was luck and hard work that brought the Washingtons to 4701 Sancola Avenue. And when they learned, shortly after moving in, that their beloved home's architect was Paul Revere Williams, Pauletta wondered if it was divine intervention. If you've been to Los Angeles, you've most likely been to, or at the very least seen, a structure designed by Williams. From the 1920s until his retirement in 1973, he was arguably the most prolific architect in California. He was part of the team that designed the Theme Building, the space-age structure in the center of the Los Angeles International Airport. He did the Polo Lounge, Fountain Coffee Room, and Crescent Wing of the Beverly Hills Hotel. In fact, it's his handwriting on the sign on the iconic pink and green exterior. He designed the interiors and later an expansion of Saks Fifth Avenue on Wilshire Boulevard, the Los Angeles Superior Courthouse, and the Golden State Mutual Life Insurance Building. He undertook the massive renovation of the Beverly Wilshire Hotel. Williams designed about 3,000 buildings, some civic, some commercial, many residential. Williams built grand estates for Hollywood stars like Frank Sinatra, Lucille Ball, Bill Robinson, and Cary Grant, as well as powerful figures like Jay Pally, a member of the Pally family who founded the Columbia Broadcasting System, CBS, and chairman of Motion Pictures Producers and Distributors of America, Will H. Hayes. It earned him the nickname of Architect to the Stars. These stately homes were snapped up by the next generation of industry players at staggering sums. The late Baron Hilton, for example, bought Paley's Bel Air home in the 1960s for $475,000, $5.3 million in 2026 dollars. In 2021, his estate sold it for $61.5 million. In February, the more than 13,000-square-foot Beverly Hills estate, designed for the mayor and sold to Gone with the Wind actor Ann Rutherford, hit the market for around $40 million. I always like to say you could be born in a hospital designed by Williams, get married in a church designed by Williams, live in a home designed by Williams, go to a school designed by Williams, and then when you die, have your funeral in a Williams-designed funeral home, says Stacy Steinberger, a decorative arts and design curator at LACMA. It's a CV that would earn anyone a mention in the annals of history. Paul Williams is one of the most prolific American architects, period. I would set his body of work alongside Frank Gehry and Tom Main, says Milton S. F. Curry, Senior Associate Dean of the USC School of Architecture. But when you factor in that Williams was the first licensed black architect west of the Mississippi, then he becomes a great and unsung figure of history. He was an African American and doing such amazing work during the time where African Americans weren't recognized for their brilliance, Pauletta Washington says. I felt special living in that house. I felt that he designed it for us. I don't think he's celebrated nearly enough, Rick Caruso, multi-billionaire real estate developer and former Los Angeles candidate for mayor, tells me as he drives through Malibu. Now, however, that's changing.
This summer,

through fall, three museums across the city, the USC Fisher Museum of Art, the Getty Museum, and LACMA, will have exhibits dedicated to Williams. USC's will focus on his public housing sector projects, whereas the Getty examines his work through the lens of racial exclusion. LACMA, meanwhile, will offer a comprehensive retrospective across 8,000 square feet in the Resnick Exhibition Pavilion. His homes and his buildings should be landmarked, Caruso says. I don't think people should be allowed to take him down. If Williams has a superfan, it's Caruso. He posts odes to him on Instagram. He attends galas for his estate. He's struck up a sincere friendship with Karen E. Hudson, Williams's granddaughter and the family historian, and often looks to Williams's work as he builds mega developments across Southern California. Caruso's five-star resort at Rosewood Miramar Beach includes a staircase similar to one of Williams's and a pool with serpentine edges that's inspired by the one Williams built for a Palm Springs resort. For the Grove, he studied the height of Williams's windows. After the Palisades Village suffered major damage during the 2025 fire, and Caruso began the massive logistical undertaking of rebuilding it, he once again looked to the work of Williams. If Caruso is the president of the Williams Fan Club, Darren Walker, former president of the Ford Foundation and current CEO of Anonymous Content, is his vice president. This year, the New Yorker found himself with a new job at the Los Angeles-based production studio. He didn't have any plans to buy in the city at first, but then he was introduced to Jenna Cooper, the IT LA real estate broker known for her architecturally significant listings. She said, "There's a house that you should own." I said, "I'm not interested in buying a house in LA. I have an apartment in New York," Walker recalls. But Cooper insisted. Had he heard of Paul R. Williams? Walker had. Did she want to show him a Williams house? No, she said. She wanted to show him the Williams house. In the late 1940s, a series of court decisions saw more black Los Angeles families move into neighborhoods such as Lafayette Square, an upper-middle-class enclave in mid-city. Williams bought one of the last lots available. Unburdened by the expectations of a client, he made something to his exact liking, a four-bedroom, international-style home with a paneled door and lush landscaping, one of the few houses Williams ever built in the style. Inside was a formal entryway and a lanai. Oh, how Williams loved light, a stone fireplace, and a breakfast nook. For Della May, his beloved wife, he built the lanai, who fell in love with the indoor-outdoor rooms after a trip to Jamaica. He built a towering spiral staircase with galloping brass gazelles. Walker left moved. This home needed a steward, and if not him, who? So he bought it. He was a remarkable man. I feel so responsible for this important property of American heritage. Not just black heritage, of American heritage. He's not the only one touched by the home. Solange Knowles staged an exhibit for her glassware practice, St. Heron there, not far from the gazelle staircase. On paper, that sounds far out, she says, but in reality the elegance in the expression was always so timeless, yet ahead of its time. Over on Sunset Boulevard, designer Ken Fulk is busy expanding the Beverly Hills Hotel. He's probably the biggest name to do so since Williams himself. Every time he walks in, Fulk gazes upon his work. It's ballsy, Fulk says. At the time, the hotel was a traditional Mediterranean-style building. Williams infused it with accents of the then-contemporary, mid-century modern style, as well as its now iconic pink and green color scheme. Design elements that might have raised eyebrows among the traditional polo-playing residents of Beverly Hills. And he did it all while not being allowed to stay, eat, or swim at the hotel. Fear is the enemy of good design, says Fulk. For somebody who might have had all the reasons to be afraid of heroic design, he wasn't.
He really made these lasting impressions, and representation and fantasy of what life in Los Angeles could, should, would be. I think a lot of us see it through his eyes. Falk then assures me he isn't touching the Fountain Coffee Room or the Polo Lounge. Sacrosanct, he says. Williams has a story that, if not told to me by Hudson, his granddaughter, might at first seem to be a myth. He was born on February 18, 1894, in downtown L.A. His parents had moved to the city from Memphis not for a better life, but a chance of having one. Both had tuberculosis. They went to California during the health rush of the 1890s, when hundreds of thousands of people suffering from severe ailments fled to the warmer, drier weather in hopes that their symptoms would improve. They succumbed to TB by the time Williams was four. A member of the family's church took him in and raised him. At the time, sparsely settled Los Angeles was a land of relative possibility for a person of color. Unlike in the violently segregated Jim Crow South, Williams, who arrived well before the second great migration of the 1940s, found himself living in a multicultural neighborhood of Japanese, European, and Mexican immigrants, who were all trying to figure out a new life upon these vast stretches of sunny lands. In his own notes, he wrote about learning conservation and planting and growing things from the Japanese kids in the neighborhood, Hudson tells me. I don't think he ever forgot anybody he ever met. At age five, he got his first job selling newspapers at a stand on the corner of First and Spring. As a teenager, he attended the highly selective Polytechnic High School in Los Angeles. There, he expressed interest in architecture. A teacher, however, advised him against it. The black community, they said, wouldn't be able to afford an architect. White people, meanwhile, would never hire him. You have ability, but use it some other way. Don't butt your head futilely against the stone wall of race prejudice, the teacher told him. Architecture, especially at the time that Williams was getting his start around the 1910s, was a largely white and white-collar profession. Architecture requires a great deal of capital to build. You need a base of clients. So this is always going to align itself almost naturally and unfortunately with symptoms of oppression and structures of power, says Gary Ricciero Fox, assistant architecture curator at the Getty Museum, which this December will open Paul R. Williams, Architecture Across the Color Line, an exhibit that focuses on Williams's groundbreaking work in the black community. You're listening to Vanity Fair Magazine, produced by Gatewave in New York City. The profession requires you to network with these other established architects. You have to get their support for your application to become a licensed architect. You have to get a certain number of hours of practice before you can call yourself an architect. This is to say that there's so many different barriers to entry and gates that are kept that he had to really intentionally and with a great deal of savvy learn to navigate and work through and across. But Williams did. He entered a number of architectural competitions in which his race wasn't disclosed. He won several of them, gaining notice from prominent area architects, including John C. Austin, who built Griffith Observatory, and Reginald Davis Johnson, who took him on as an apprentice. He studied at, among several schools, the Beaux-Arts Institute of Design and USC's School of Engineering, concluding his education in 1919. Throughout his studies, he worked. Afterward, he flipped through the yellow pages looking for jobs, and when he found a listing, he got dressed up and put on his church clothes. He had a little portfolio that he carried with him, and he'd go door to door and knock on them and asking him if they were hiring, says Hudson. Throughout his life, Williams became known for his impeccable sense of dress. In 2021, he became a licensed architect just as Los Angeles itself became a boomtown. Suddenly, Williams's skill set became desperately needed.
One of his first major clients, the president of Los Angeles Investment Company and U.S. Senator Frank Putnam Flint, who was planning a 1,700-acre residential development outside of Pasadena, and who was a regular customer at Williams's paper stand. He designed more than 30 homes for Flint's project, including one for Flint himself in the style of a modern governor's mansion. That quickly led to a job for another high-profile Angeleno, a 12,000-square-foot Tudor Revival house purchased by horse breeder Jack P. Atkin in 1929 for $500,000, or about $10 million today. It was so grand that it was featured in the Cary Grant film Topper and later Murder, She Wrote. To borrow a phrase Atkin likely used himself, then it was off to the races. Through the next two decades, the rich and famous of L.A. all wanted the grand mansions that Williams could provide. It became a status symbol. Paul Williams was designing based upon the aspirational success of a rising class of wealthy Americans who wanted to manifest their wealth, their success, and the American dream. And the American dream in Los Angeles was a Paul Williams house, Walker says. While some architects refused to venture beyond a certain aesthetic, Williams could build a Georgian, Spanish Revival, ranch, or mid-century modern home, whatever the client preferred. The things his designs always had in common, however, were plenty of natural light, high ceilings, curved staircases, and a breakfast room that faced the morning sun. Up to this point, Williams's story may sound like a fairy tale. It wasn't. The truth is that while Los Angeles was considered progressive for its time, progress had limitations. Williams could build homes in neighborhoods like Bel Air and Beverly Hills, but he couldn't live there. The Supreme Court didn't rule that racial deed restrictions couldn't be enforced until 1948 in Shelley v. Kramer, and it took the 1968 Civil Rights Act to prohibit discrimination in the sale, rental, and financing of housing. He could renovate and expand the Beverly Hills Hotel, but wasn't allowed to stay or eat there unless he ate with the owner. Hudson says her grandfather shook white clients' hands only if they offered them first. He learned to draw upside down, both as an impressive gimmick to charm potential customers, but also in case they didn't feel comfortable sitting next to him. If someone walked into his office and looked shocked that he was black, he would ask their budget. When they gave him a number, he responded that he didn't work on projects with that low of a price. They'd be like, "Excuse me?" "Let me just stay here and talk to you because obviously there's something I don't know," Hudson says. In 1937, Williams penned an essay for the American magazine titled, "I Am a Negro." "Today I sketched the preliminary plans for a large country house which will be erected in one of the most beautiful residential districts in the world, a district of roomy estates, entrancing vistas, and stately mansions. Sometimes I have dreamed of living there. I could afford such a home," he wrote. "But this evening, leaving my office, I return to my own small, inexpensive home in an unrestricted, comparatively undesirable section of Los Angeles because I am a Negro." Williams also dedicated much of his life to making those undesirable sections less so. He built for black families and the community, like the 28th Street YMCA in South Los Angeles, the mid-century house he designed for J. Fyrome Taylor in Lafayette Square, or the first African Methodist Episcopal Church by USC. He even built and served in a leadership role at Broadway Federal Savings and Loan, which gave loans to black families who weren't traditionally allowed at white financial institutions. Black folks couldn't get home loans because of restrictive covenants and because they were black. People were coming home from the war. For my grandfather, it was the realization that without home ownership, our communities could not survive, Hudson says. Yet white clients were allowed at his institution.
When Pierre Koenig wanted to build a steel and glass mid-century modern house cantilevered over the Hollywood Hills for his clients Buck and Carlotta Stahl, no bank would give them a loan. So Koenig went to Williams, hoping the fellow architect would understand his vision. He did. Today, the Stahl House is considered an architectural masterpiece and listed on the National Register of Historic Places. This is a highly ethical person and a person who deeply cared about his community and the culture that nurtured him to become who he was. He was an architect and also a black architect. Hudson says that's just the kind of guy her grandfather was. When you think about it, how many architects would do something to help publicize the work of another architect, especially when his own work wasn't necessarily getting the recognition it deserved? While his contemporaries like Koenig and Richard Neutra received critical and cultural acclaim, Williams's work wasn't often viewed through such an artistic lens. Part of it was because Williams designed what his clients wanted rather than adhering to a strict aesthetic code. So he wasn't considered an avant-garde architect. "To be sincere in my work, I must design homes, not houses," he once wrote. And part of it was just the time. Today his legacy is so commonplace it's often ignored. Much of Williams's work, like the Paley House, features painted brick in a monotone color, what Caruso calls tone on tone. People may think that that's like no big deal, but that is a big deal, because you have to draw something to hold its own in order to have everything sort of in a relatively monotone color, he says. The rebuilt Palisades Village will be much in the same vein. I'm a guy that started my own business. I respect people that start with nothing and build something up, and hopefully maintain your integrity and determination throughout your career. From what I've read about him, he's done that, and didn't complain, as far as I know, about the odds that were against him. He put his head down, and he just became the best at it. That's a great lesson. Williams died in 1980 at the age of 85. He couldn't see because of his glaucoma and wasn't always sure who or where he was.

Blackpink, Lisa, just Lisa, has become one of the biggest stars worldwide, even if you haven't heard of her. Her standout debut in The White Lotus has already propelled her to new heights in the U.S. Now, as she embarks on a sold-out Las Vegas residency and has more acting roles on the horizon, is she ready for a full-blown crossover? Jose Grijalva Unzueta talks to the global pop star about this pivotal point in her career in our next article, The Life of a Showgirl. At first glance, Lalisa Menobal does not appear to be one of the most famous people in the world. The person sitting in front of me on a sunny Thursday afternoon at a restaurant in Soho House, West Hollywood, passes for a regular, if unusually mesmerizing, 29-year-old woman. She's not wearing any makeup, and the blunt-cut fringe that has become a signature of her meticulously architected public image has been brushed away from her face. She's sipping a matcha latte, whole milk iced, and after offering a warm introductory hug and profusely apologizing for her 9-minute delay, she sits and asks about my handbag. It's shaped like a stiletto boot, which I figured might amuse the stylish, Thai-born multi-hyphenate and help break the ice. She asks to take a photo of it and relaxes into her chair. I feel like when I was little, I never got shy, Menobal says. She felt confident at school performances and in front of friends and family. I love being on stage. I love to express myself, so maybe my mom and my family saw that they pushed me. She started dance lessons in kindergarten. It seems that Menobal was meant to be a star, be that by pure force of determination, her own and her encouraging mother's, Chitip Bruschweiler, or maybe it was destiny. Lisa, as the world has come to know her, is one of the four members of Blackpink, the record-breaking, zeitgeist-altering girl group introduced in 2016 that is largely responsible for ushering South Korean pop, K-pop, into the global mainstream. Also featuring Jisoo, Rosé, and Jennie, the mononymous stage names for Kim Jisoo, Roseanne Park, and Jennie Kim, respectively, Blackpink is one of the best-selling girl groups of all time. It is the most subscribed-to musical group on YouTube and the most followed and most streamed all-female group on Spotify. She's basically the Princess Diana of Thailand, says producer David Bernard of Menobal, whom he met while casting the third season of HBO's The White Lotus, in which the pop star made her acting debut. As of early June, Menobal is the most followed Asian woman on Instagram with 105 million followers, and is also the most followed K-pop idol, as Korean pop stars are widely referred to. Money, the second single off her debut album Lalisa, is the first song by a K-pop solo artist to reach 1 billion streams on Spotify. She has a song with Anita and Rima on the official World Cup album, and later this year she will make history once more as the first K-pop artist with a Las Vegas residency performing at the Coliseum at Caesar's Palace in a limited run. The four available dates across 2 weekends in November sold out in less than 10 minutes. And in case her fame needs further contextualization, she is attributed as the catalyst behind the worldwide Labubu craze after posting one on Instagram in early 2024. Still, she's not exactly a household name in the U.S. past the confines of K-pop fandom. With a bustling second half of the year ahead, could she become the year's stateside crossover star? This gateway broadcast of Vanity Fair magazine will return with the article, The Life of a Showgirl.

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0: GateWave's presentation of Vanity Fair magazine continues. I'm Jim Lamanitos, continuing with the article, The Life of a Showgirl, by Jose Criales Unzueta. When Monoball's name came up for the White Lotus, Bernard was familiar with Blackpink, but like most people in America, he had yet to become aware of the volume of her fame. He would learn quickly, though, after he was told his meeting had to be held at a secret location. Bernard was charmed by the budding actor he saw in the famous pop star, but also by the young woman who arrived with her mother, who, Monoball says, was the first to encourage her to act. "I feel like acting was always one of the things that I never wanted to try," she says. "When I was little, my mom wanted me to be a kid actor, and she sent me to an acting school. At the time, Monoball did not like it. She wanted to dance." Years later, she would become known as a mesmerizing dancer with Blackpink, something that has become a signature of her performances. She also stands out as a rapper in the group. Her sweet, melodic singing tone has come into sharper focus in her solo projects. Before becoming Lisa, the mononymous pop star Monoball was Prenpriya Monoball, an only child raised comfortably in the Buriram province of Thailand by her Thai mother and her Swiss stepfather, Chef Marco Bruschweiler. At 13, going on 14, Monoball changed her legal first name to Lalisa, which translates from Thai to one who is praised, which she shortened for her stage name, Lisa. When I ask her to tell me the story of her name, she pauses. "The fortune-teller stuff, you mean?" "Yes. I mean, I don't know about the culture here, but in Thailand it's fun to see a fortune-teller," she starts. I tell her about the tarot card reader I visited with my own mother when I was about the same age. She smiles and continues. Monoball and her mother went to see a fortune teller after her audition to join YG Entertainment, the famed South Korean enterprise which doubles as a talent agency and record label. She had yet to hear back and ask the woman about her future. The fortune teller suggested Monoball change her name to something more auspicious, she says. I was like, you know what? I'll do anything. Soon after, she got a call back from YG. The K-pop model utilized by YG mirrors aspects of the Western pop stardom machine, think Simon Cowell with One Direction, but it's been revised and refined. It's strict and prolific, and the sound itself also mirrors Western music. The YG sound is notoriously inspired by rap and R&B, but it has reworked those genres to cater to non-English speakers. Plainly, the U.S. has rap, R&B, and hip-hop. Latin America has reggaeton, and Asia has K-pop. Thanks in part to the success of Blackpink and BTS, the all-male group, K-pop has become a global endeavor. Fans all over, be that at Paris Fashion Week or online, await, ready to offer their veneration to their idol of choice. Monoball relocated to South Korea in 2011 at 14 to begin her training as the first non-ethnic Korean to join the YG training program. It was, for all intents and purposes, pop star boot camp, somewhere between sleepaway camp and military school. The YG system is known for being strict. Monoball speaks no ill of it, and she assures me that she was taken care of. Still, she was scared, and she could barely speak Korean. I had to start from zero, but I felt like I really wanted to do this. The rest is pop culture history. Monoball started her training that same year and was introduced to her future groupmates. She met Jennie, who had arrived first and was fluent in English and acted somewhat as her guide. Then came Jisoo. We went out together, even though I can barely speak Korean, and she can barely speak English, Monoball says. But we figured out how to have a conversation, a great conversation. Finally, a year or so later, came Rosé. They were the only two whose family lived abroad, which brought them closer. We became like twin sisters, Monoball says. Manobal is standing on a platform under the California sun. She's dancing to Donna Summer and wearing a showgirl ensemble, one of many she'll gleefully try on in the course of a long shoot in the desert an hour and a half away from L.A. It's a sexy shoot, perhaps her sexiest. As she's gotten older, Manobal has brazenly embraced her sensuality. She performed at the Victoria's Secret Comeback Fashion Show in 2024. It's something that she says her fans encourage, despite cultural preconceptions about Asian culture being more reserved. "I feel like people nowadays, they don't really go, 'Oh my, is that too much?'" she says. "Everything is art. I think they all really respect and appreciate everything." Blackpink is the epitome of K-pop's girl crush era, in which girl groups were marketed to women instead of male fans. "I feel like my fans are like, 'Go, girl, shake some ass, shake some more,'" Manobal says, laughing. "I love that. I'm so lucky." At face value, she is like any other 29-year-old. As she sits on the precipice of 30, she's going through that emotional tug-of-war that comes with both the self-reflection of growing older and the stubborn eagerness of youth. Sometimes, when you're doing the things that you've done for more than 10 years, you feel like you should find new things to find inspiration, Manobal says of venturing into acting. After wrapping the latest Blackpink tour in January, she spent February filming her first movie, Tygo, a spin-off film in the Extraction franchise set in South Korea, but it all started with The White Lotus. She was a shoo-in for the type of stunt casting the show is known for. The third season was to film in Thailand, her home country. And she was both famous enough to be considered, yet an incredibly unexpected choice. When she heard about the show, she decided to send a tape. "She was amazing in the audition," Bernard says. Manobal doesn't remember it that way. "It was really bad," she says, laughing. She took some acting lessons before her callback, this time to meet Mike White, the show's creator. The White Lotus materialized at the right time for Manobal. Acting was entirely new territory. But there was a comfort level in the role being Thai and her character speaking both English and her mother tongue. The show propelled her to new heights, particularly stateside. Now Manobal gets recognized in the U.S., not just for her music. "I'm so happy, and I'm still surprised they know me as Lalisa, the actor," she says. Bernard recalls a night when, at dinner with Manobal, she said she wanted to go dancing. Nothing unusual for a girl in her late 20s, but Manobal is Lisa. Her whims are that of anyone her age, but her life is not. "It's easy to forget how famous she is, especially in L.A., Bernard says. Their group headed for her favorite club in Koreatown. We were in the back area, and she's like, 'Let's go on the dance floor,' he says. He remembers having his back turned to the club as they danced by the DJ booth. At some point I turned around and every single person in that club was staring at us," he says. 500 people just staring at Lisa. It was this moment in which we were like, oh yeah, she is one of the most famous musicians in the world. Manobal and I are sitting on the terrace at Soho House overlooking the Los Angeles skyline. My back is against the window, and she's facing me, which grants her some anonymity. While we speak, she fidgets with her hoodie. As our conversation extends into the hour mark, her hood creeps upward along the side of her face most visible to those around us. She's not necessarily hiding. Cautious is more like it. No one seems to be watching, but then again, I'm not the famous one among us. "I mean, we're really grateful, and we feel so lucky that we have a global fandom who also supports us," Manobal says when I ask her about becoming so famous so quickly and so young. The early days of Blackpink were a whirlwind as the group went from being local to global stars in the blink of an eye. There was a documentary about their ascent and collaborations with Dua Lipa, Lady Gaga, Selena Gomez, and more. Each member signed on as a global ambassador for a different luxury fashion brand. Monobal started with Celine as a muse of then-designer Hedy Slimane. Everyone wanted a piece of the pie, or a part of their reach. Everything was happening so fast, Monobal says. Single after single, a world tour, and Coachella, where they made history as the first K-pop girl group to perform at the festival in 2019, and then the first to headline in 2023. When I look back at it, it's not that I'm sad, but it's kind of like, oh, I should have enjoyed the moment more, Monobal says. This time around, for her third tour with Blackpink, she's determined to enjoy it. Something Monobal still contends with, as would anyone in her position, are invasions of privacy. She will not discuss her personal life in interviews to the extent that her publicist warned me twice not to broach the subject. Indeed, Monobal didn't go there. She was rumored to have been in a relationship with Frédéric Arnault, son of LVMH billionaire Bernard Arnault, since mid-2023, though she hasn't spoken about it in interviews. They seem to have now called it quits. Eagle-eyed fans did notice that the scion was absent from her birthday celebration earlier this year. When I bring up the interest in her relationships, there are dedicated TikToks and Reddit threads. Monobal instead tells me about her first saeseng, a Korean term to describe obsessive fans. In layman's terms, a saeseng equates to a stalker. During a podcast interview in 2025, Monobal spoke about two experiences with two different saeseng. She recalled one waiting for her at her home, where she lives alone. Another time, one tried to strong-arm themselves into a taxi with her. I feel like after I came out and talked about how there's no privacy for me, fans now respect that a lot more, she says. She loves her fans and loves meeting them in public spaces, but they know that being in this position is not easy, she says. Sometimes it's just a little too much, and sometimes I just want to be normal. The day I meet Monobal, she says she had not gotten much rest the night before. There's Tygo, her new film, plus a new documentary about her life and solo career announced last year. There's the rollout of Bad Angel, her new single with Anima, the Italian-American DJ Matteo Milleri, and, of course, Vegas, a gargantuan task for any star. I'm stressed, but it's a good stress, she says. It's a huge thing for an artist like me. And then there is the topic of a new album, which Monobal casually reveals she's been working on now that she's back in the U.S. She won't say much. It's early days, and she's been doing some exploratory recording sessions. The loose idea is for the album to support her Vegas residency. She wants people who've seen her perform to have a new experience. She is, ambitious as ever, also ready for more. You're listening to Vanity Fair Magazine on Gatewave, audio for independent living. And yet, as Monobal has gotten older, her relationship with work has shifted. With K-pop, we're very focused on work only, Monobal says. Out here in the U.S., it's more chill. It's different. It helps that she has power over her own career. In 2024, Monobal launched Loud, her own artist management company, prior to the rollout of Alter Ego, her debut studio album. Her music is released through Loud in partnership with RCA Records, giving her full ownership of her recordings. I just wanted to explore more in my music and style, and I wanted people that were only focused on my stuff, Monobal says. Blackpink still operates under the YG umbrella. With Loud, Monobal is entirely free to work with whomever she pleases. The day following our meeting, Monobal is headed to weekend two of Coachella. She is to join Anima on stage for a surprise performance of Bad Angel. The live stream of the show features a giant augmented reality version of Lisa as the same angel android character she appears as in the music video for the song. Clips of it went viral, and one posted by the festival on Instagram reached over 11 million views. She brings so much intention into everything she does, Mulary tells me via email. He says that working with Lisa gave the character they created together that angel-like creature, humanity and personality. I feel it really speaks to the depth of artistry she can reach and express as a performer, he says, which any artist will tell you is one of the most difficult parts. After her Vegas run, Bernard is hoping to reunite with Monobal. They are developing a romantic comedy together after bonding over their shared love for Notting Hill, the 1999 film, and his hope is to film in the first half of the new year. Bernard sees the potential in Monobal as an actor, but he is also interested in exploring the nuances of K-pop stardom. I was thinking about her being one of the biggest singers in the world and a gigantic star, but she could go to New York and walk into a bar and meet somebody, and they would not know who she was, Bernard says, because of just the specificity of K-pop and the global reach of K-pop, it still hasn't fully penetrated in America. To me, this is a great way into a modern story in the vein of Notting Hill. The film might meet Monobal at the perfect juncture. With a handful of projects, Lisa is on the verge of American superstardom. Is it all part of a bigger plan? If you're asking me if we decided to put a pin on this as a market, not at all, Monobal says of her U.S. ambitions. She says it happened naturally, in part by way of Loud's partnership with RCA. I still work in Asia, she reminds me. She's so talented, and she was when we met, at the precipice of acting and bifurcating her career, Priyana Chopra Jonas tells me. Chopra Jonas and Monobal met as two fellow brand ambassadors for Bulgari. It was fun to connect on that level, the Indian actor says, and also as two girls from a different part of the world who have to navigate these cultural differences. There is a silent kinship of support that you build with someone who's navigating the same waters, she says. She's like a little sister to me. Monobal is also an ambassador for Louis Vuitton and Shiseido, and has designed a capsule collection for Kith. I bring up the Labubu craze. Does she ever feel pressure with having such influence? Influence, she asks, laughing uncomfortably. No, I don't want to say that. This tension comes throughout our lunch, as she juggles two complementary sides of a single person. One is Lisa, the uber-confident pop star who speaks with ease about performing on stage, acting, and making music. The other is Lalisa, her private self. Sweet, a little bashful, yet assured in who she is and what matters to her. Her health, her family, her privacy, and a delineation between her pop star ego, her alter ego, to name her past album, and her own self. And yet, she assures me, she does not put on different personas. As she delves into acting, she's learning to find parts of herself in each character, to then heighten their difference. And on stage, I'm not trying to pretend that I'm someone else. It's just me, plus a little more confidence, she says. So is it Lisa or Lalisa? I'm happy whenever they call me, she says. Lisa or Lalisa, it's still me. Next, no more beeping, booping, or buzzing. Hilary Busis is opting out. Our next article is entitled, Wearable Tech, We Nominate for Oblivion. Once upon a time, nerds didn't know they were dressing like nerds, which actually made their ensembles kind of cool. But there is no way to look cool in wearable tech, even AirPods. Especially AirPods? Why, you ask? It's just all so ugly. Maybe this goes without saying, but let's say it anyway. From Fitbits and Apple Watches to Aura Rings and the monstrosity that is the Oakley Meta Vanguard, wraparound specs that look like a cast-off from a Jared Leto starring Tron sequel, wearable devices are uniformly clunky and inelegant, no matter how streamlined their design or modest their footprint. They're the 21st century's answer to a pocket protector and suspenders, with none of the charm. Think of Mark Zuckerberg in a thick-framed pair of Meta glasses, Or Tim Cook wearing the Apple Vision Pro, the love child of the Patriot Act and a pair of ski goggles on the cover of, yes, Vanity Fair. It's impossible to picture without wanting to stuff either one inside a locker. True, the annals of fashion are littered with ill-advised accessories, leg warmers, trucker hats, Livestrong bracelets, but the very act of putting on a wearable, of willingly adorning oneself with a tiny computerized narc, is an act of surrender. By default, these devices mark the wearer not only as a geek, but as a try-hard and an egoist. Wearable tech is for people who can think of nothing more fascinating than the minutia of their own body, people who can't simply take a stroll around the neighborhood unless it counts for something, unless it gives them points in an invisible competition they're playing against themselves, which, to be fair, is not entirely their fault. In many cases, the robot tail wags the living dog by tricking us, into caring about obscure metrics, then gamifying the process of improving them. 2 years ago, I'd never even heard of a VO2 Max, but after a late-night deep dive into my health app revealed that I have one, that unbeknownst to me, my watch had been keeping tabs on it for years. And, horror of horrors, that mine was merely above average rather than high. Optimizing this questionably important measure became a personal obsession. I am a geek, and a tryhard, and an egoist. I'd love to throw my watch into the East River, but I can't, because I've grown accustomed to knowing how many imaginary flights of stairs I climbed yesterday, so many, and just how deeply I slept last night, not very. The watch hasn't transformed me into a monster, but it's enhanced my pre-existing monstrous conditions, a thirst for validation, a need to be constantly graded and evaluated. Things could be worse. I could be addicted instead to the pervert glasses manufactured by Google and Meta, or the ones to come from Apple and Snap. Anecdotally, I've read that wearable computers like these are a godsend for people with visual impairment. This is good for them, but nobody else could possibly have a compelling reason to put on Meta glasses. These devices are morally questionable as well as aesthetically heinous. At least when dirtbags attempt to use their smartphones to take creep shots of strangers, it's possible to catch the attempted voyeurs in the act. Computer glasses erase that prospect. They're the embodiment of Daniel Lavery's immortal evisceration of Black Mirror. What if phones, but too much? We already live in a hall of Black Mirrors. Screens have invaded our taxis, our billboards, our children's toys, our very refrigerators. There's a smart version of everything from washing machines and light bulbs to window coverings and umbrellas. My grill has an app. Tech has crept into every facet of everyday life, like an invisible fog of ones and zeros. All that, and you need a leather belt with a tiny computer inside that tells you when you've eaten too much? Isn't that what a regular belt is supposed to do? No more. If this is smart living, I'd rather be dumb. Next, in her latest monograph, Grace Coddington remembers her closest confidant and Vanity Fair's one-time fashion director, Michael Roberts, in our next article entitled, Stand By Me. When my second marriage fell apart, my dear friend Michael Roberts moved into my large brownstone in Fulham, London, the house my husband Willie Christie and I shared for many years before the breakup. Very soon, Michael had me out clubbing every night until the wee small hours, and when we got home, we stayed awake till dawn, plotting, dissecting, and gossiping about who we'd found attractive. Most mornings, I'd drive him to his office at the Sunday Times, then circle back to the parking garage under Vogue House, where my own daily circus awaited. I got to know him pretty well during that time. We only once had a real falling out, when he did a very unflattering drawing of me for his column. A rear view in the very, very tight Azzedine Alaya with the caption, "There are certain fashion editors who should know better." It was unmistakably me. Huge, frizzy hair and a big bottom. My vanity was shaken, but I never gave up wearing that skirt. In my new apartment, he painted the four seasons around the fireplace. Michael was endlessly creative. He made pottery, designed rugs that looked like the work of Miro or Picasso, wrote poetry, and made many beautiful books of his drawings and cutouts for both adults and children. He penned lyrics to the tune of In an English Country Garden for an animated film I once made. He helped reinvent Tatler under Tina Brown and served as fashion director for both Vanity Fair and The New Yorker. He brought elegance and irreverence in equal measure, and he did it all with paper, scissors, and a glint in his eye. And most remarkably, he ghostwrote Grace, a memoir, completely inhabiting my character and capturing my voice. Though I adore the book, it was a challenging year, with many arguments and debates about the facts of my narrative and life. Michael would often vanish for a month or two, then suddenly materialize in Brazil or Sicily. He also came to stay with me in my country house in the Hamptons while writing my memoir so that he could better interrogate me for hours on end, complain about my cooking, and generally drive me mad. Sometimes I just had to get in my Mini Cooper, drive to the end of the road, and scream. He would stay up all night with every light in the house on and The Simpsons blasting on the TV. But somehow the book got finished. My last memory of Michael is from his 70th birthday in Sicily, where he had relocated. I flew out to surprise him. He was radiant, wearing a paper crown he had made himself, smoking a big fat cigar, and generally holding court. He had just been honored by the Queen of England with a CBE for his contribution to fashion. Sadly, he never got to accept his award. Michael was always there for me. This book is the first project I've attempted without him. I hope he approves. Thank you for listening to this week's Gateway presentation of Vanity Fair Magazine. I'm volunteer reader Jim Lemonides. Please join us again next Friday. For most of you, Chips and Bites is coming up next. Here on Gateway.
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7: Welcome to the Arts and Leisure section of Sunday New York Times, the latest in theater, dance, music, film, and television, from the issue dated September 13, 2026. Today I'll be reading several pieces to you from the Sunday New York Times, including one by Michael Paulson, dated September 4th, 2026, entitled The Most Enduring Piece of 9/11 Art, a musical set in Canada. And another piece by David Allen from September 9th, 2026. This is a critic's notebook entitled A Paradise Where Music and Art Meet Postcard Mountain Views. But let's begin with My 10. It's by Sarah Barr, dated September 5th, 2026. And it's entitled Danae Benton Wants to Come Back as a Detached, Chaotic Gemini. I feel like that's what Steve Lacy gives, the Gilded Age actor says. She's a fan of his new album, as well as Zora Neale Hurston. Danae Benton is so here for her character's arc in the new season of The Gilded Age, HBO's lavish drama. She's getting to have it all, Benton, 34, said in a call from Queens, set up after a day of shooting for the fourth season, set to premiere November 1st. But she's also feeling the stresses of trying to balance it all. It's cool to see her dealing with modern struggles, like the pressure to have a kid, as her career is taking off. Benton plays Peggy, an ambitious journalist from an upper-class black family in 19th-century Brooklyn. At the end of season three, she had just accepted a marriage proposal from Dr. William Kirkland, played by Jordan Donica. Benton is also back on Broadway this fall in Schoolgirls, or The African Mean Girls Play. She plays Paulina, the queen bee of a group of teenage girls preparing for the arrival of a Miss Ghana pageant recruiter. I see in Paulina what I also see in Peggy, what I also see in myself, which is this ferocious commitment to our desires and a true rage at things that don't feel fair, she said. The show begins performances September 8th. I'm excited to really step into my villain arc, she added. In an interview in August, she shared 10 of her cultural essentials, including Steve Lacy's latest album and the novels of Zora Neale Hurston. These are edited excerpts from the conversation. Japanese breakfast in Greenpoint. Starting the morning at Dashi Okume is my favorite day off ritual. They have this incredible dashi broth, and I love their miso glazed mackerel. And then I usually buy some Japanese kitchen foods, little fix-ins like sesame or nori flakes. They also have these amazing Japanese knives that are like a gajillion dollars. I never even cook, but I look at them and pretend, aspirationally. Lauren Halsey. She makes these incredible Egyptian Sphinx-style sculptures, but then mixes them with modern street art, and so it ends up feeling like all of black art history in one sculpture. My houseplants. I have seven. One of them was probably 2 feet tall when I got it, and now she's a 6-foot tropical tree. Her name is Peach. She's moved with me to all my different apartments, the poor moving companies that have to carry this tree that I can't part with. Steve Lacy's Oh Yeah. In my next life, I would love to be a detached, chaotic Gemini, and I feel like that's what Steve Lacy gives. This album feels like my own internal toxic lover boy. I love to moodily walk around to these songs. He's a great poet, and I find his lyrics to be really playful and also poignant, but they're silly. There are also some good heartbreaking songs on it. Nothing is one of my favorites. Diptyque Bath Oil. When I'm on stage, I try to treat my body like an athlete. Epsom salt baths just don't sound as sexy as adding a decadent body oil. I have to take baths for my joints, and so I need to add things that make me feel rich and sensual instead of old and tired. Alfonso Cuarón. As a child, I was obsessed with the film A Little Princess. I loved the magical realism elements of it. It would always make me cry. Then, as I aged into a grown and sexy taste, I saw Why Tu Mama Tambien for the first time when I was studying abroad in Spain, and it was incredible. Cuarón's work gives me the whole range of what I need in a film canon. My Nordic Knots rug. I really like the way this particular rug feels under my feet. It's sort of Moroccan-inspired, and so it's kind of soft, but it also feels supportive. Zora Neale Hurston. I grew up going to church in Eatonville, Florida, which is where Zora was from. My church was right next to the historical landmark that's her house. As I've gotten to know more about her, I've become obsessed with the fact that she's a radical, queer, chaotic, vibrant artist who did not fit the times she was born in at all. Nude beaching. I did it for the first time when I was studying abroad in college in Spain. Our host mother was so scandalized that we had never taken our tops off at the beach. She was like, "You American girls are so oppressed. You need the sun. I've been hooked ever since. Also, you need to eat a mango. It's not for the public eye, though, by any means. You really need to eat mangoes in privacy. I bite into them and it's very feral. There's juice everywhere." My Birkenstocks. I get made fun of on the Gilded Age set because I always try to get out of having to wear my heels. If my dress is long enough, I sneak my Birkenstocks into the takes. Hopefully, they don't make it on any Reddit boards. Let's keep going with the most enduring piece of 9/11 art, a musical set in Canada, Come From Away, about a remote Newfoundland community that embraced grounded travelers, is playing all over the world, even in the town where it takes place, by Michael Paulson, September 4th, 2026. Michael Paulson has seen Come From Away 10 times over 10 years. He reported this article from Gander, Newfoundland, a decade after his first reporting trip there. In the quarter century since the terrorist attacks of September 11, 2001, the horror of that day has inspired novels, films, television shows, paintings, and sculpture. But the most enduring artistic response has been an uplifting Canadian musical, Come From Away, about a small town with a big airport where nearly 7,000 travelers were diverted amid the chaos and fear. The show, which has won over audiences with its depiction of a community that spent days feeding, sheltering, and comforting traumatized strangers, was a hit on Broadway, with a pandemic-interrupted run from 2017 to 2022. And this month, because of the anniversary of the attacks, 146 productions are being staged around the world. Among them is a homecoming in Gander, Newfoundland, the town where the musical is set. For four summers, the show has been running in a 392-seat theater on Airport Boulevard, down the street from the runways where 38 commercial flights were grounded on that terrifying morning. This year, for the first time, the Gander run has been extended through September 13 to encompass commemorations. The story means as much today as it did 25 years ago, given the climate that we're in. Oz Fudge, who was a town police officer at the time, told me when I ran into him in the theater's lobby before a recent performance. Fudge is a character in the show, and proudly so. That night was his 110th time seeing it. "Every time you turn on TV, all you see is hatred," he said, "and this little show is doing something." The current productions are notable not only because of the anniversary, but also because they arrive amid unusually strained U.S.-Canada relations that have erupted in a trade war. The musical depicts comedy between the countries, or at least their citizens, and those interviewed in Gander were quick to say their beef is with America's government, not its people. The production put out a call to locals, hoping volunteers would submit 100 granny squares. Instead, they received 2,200. The average person is frustrated, but not one person that I've talked to wouldn't take a U.S. citizen into their home and look after them today, because you're still our friends and you're still our neighbors. Claude Elliott, the retired mayor and a major character in the musical, told me when I visited his house. Elliott has seen the show 139 times. The resourcefulness and kindness that locals demonstrated in 2001 and the resulting musical are now part of Gander's identity. A directional signpost outside the airport has an arrow labeled "Come from Away" that points directly down to the ground at the terminal door. An airport shop sells a Pilsner called 38 Plains. In town, Newfoundland Accents and Gifts sells Come From Away chocolate bars and Christmas tree ornaments. Everything that happened here was only as a result of a horrible tragedy that we all wish had never happened, said Percy Farwell, the town's current mayor. But he acknowledged that the musical has had a quite significant impact on Gander, largely by driving tourism. It's a pretty good brand to be used as the poster child for kindness and compassion and generosity, he said. A lot of people that didn't know Newfoundland existed, let alone Gander, have made decisions to come and visit us. And when they come to visit us, they spend money and patronize businesses. The Gander production is directed by Gillian Kiley, a Newfoundland native, and features a mix of Newfoundlanders as well as performers from elsewhere in Canada and the U.S. The nonprofit production, which plays five times a week, has drawn 66,000 people during its first 4 years. It cost $1.4 million to stage this year, among other costs. The production provides housing for cast and crew and is subsidized by philanthropy and government grants. The town hopes it will run for years, but the producers are taking it one season at a time. The people of Gander should share in the celebration of their story, said Michael Rubinoff, a Toronto-based producer who had the initial idea for Come From Away, co-produced the Broadway run, and is now producing the Gander staging. The humbleness of the community is really something. But as things evolved, and the show became very successful, and their story was being told around the world, there should be some sort of legacy project in the community. The current production has distinctive local touches. The stage, the seating area, and a lobby gallery are lined with granny squares, small crochet pieces crafted by locals. The production put out a call, hoping for 100, and instead they received 2,200. The stage floor is painted with white marks in a dial pattern, alluding to mid-century modern wall clocks in the lovingly preserved airport lounge. Patrina Bromley, the one Newfoundlander in the show's original Broadway cast, is now starring in the Gander production. "It is a story that is from here and is of here," she said. "It is our story in a big way." Even the schedule reflects local concerns. The start time was moved up to capture more daylight after a patron hit a moose while heading home from a performance. And although most other productions use prop fish for a zany scene in which inebriated visitors kiss a cod as part of a screech-in ritual, this one doubles down on authenticity using a frozen specimen, Codrick, wrapped in Newfoundland tartan. To do it in the town where it all took place is a dream, said Josh Breckenridge, an actor who was a standby in the original Broadway company and this year has a principal role in Gander. It's a huge responsibility to be able to represent these people's memories. The company includes veterans as well as newbies. Benjamin Power, a British musician, joined just before the show's pre-Broadway run in San Diego in 2015 and estimates he has done 2,700 performances since, playing the Irish flute and other instruments. It's been a good gig, the type of gig that doesn't often drop in the lap of traditional Irish musicians, he said. So that's great, but the other thing is, I believe, in the message we're telling. Romano Danilo, a Newfoundland drummer, has been with various productions of the show since 2016. I can't believe a story is about Newfoundland, Danilo said, and I can't believe the audience is the world. The audiences in Gander have become more geographically diverse over the years. There are tourists, people visiting Newfoundland to see icebergs and whales. There are fans like Marley Zikla, 20, of Toronto, who was wearing a come-from-away sweatshirt when I spotted her at the show. She told me she had already seen the show 6 times in other cities and now had traveled with her family to see it in Gander. And increasingly, the musical is drawing people who have been in or are planning to be in productions around the world and want to see the real location. At the Royal Canadian Legion's Gander branch, a pilgrimage site for fans because that's where screechins take place, I met Claren Fahey, a 16-year-old who in May stage-managed a production at his high school in New Jersey. His mother surprised him with a summer trip to see the show in Gander. Fahey loved it. It has this aura that no other production can possibly have, he said, because this is the closest you can possibly get to the source. The show was written by a Canadian couple, Irene Sankoff and David Hine, who had been living in New York on the day of the attacks. At Rubinoff's urging, they visited Gander on the 10th anniversary and stayed for a month, interviewing residents and returning passengers. The musical had runs in San Diego, Seattle, Toronto, and Washington, plus a concert stop in Gander before arriving in New York. Even the most stalwart cynics may have trouble staying dry-eyed during this portrait of heroic hospitality under extraordinary pressure, the critic Ben Brantley wrote in the New York Times. Productions of Come From Away have crisscrossed the United States, Canada, and Britain. The Broadway production, directed by Christopher Ashley, was captured for streaming on Apple TV. The show has been staged in countries from Argentina to Japan, and it is also running at sea on Cunard cruise ships. In all, there have been more than 1,000 productions licensed worldwide, mostly since 2025, according to Music Theatre International, which oversees rights to the show. A survey by American Theatre Magazine deemed it the most produced title, other than A Christmas Carol, at America's regional theaters last season. Now gathering steam, a wave of student productions featuring casts and crews made up of teenagers who were not yet born at the time of the attacks. This month's profusion of productions includes openings in Poland, Portugal, and Singapore, as well as all across the United States. This will be the largest opener of a season we've had in our history, said Stuart Carden, the artistic director of Kansas City Repertory Theater in Missouri, where performances began this week. Our box office is getting a workout. In New York, at the site of the destroyed Twin Towers, alumni of the Broadway and touring companies will reunite on September 13th to perform the score in a concert presented by the Perelman Performing Arts Center. We desperately need stories, said Bill Roch, the PAC NYC Artistic Director, of how we can come together. In Gander, an invitation-only performance will take place on September 11th with government officials, locals who were among the helpers, and returning passengers known affectionately as plain people. I love that it leads people back to Newfoundland, Hines said, and reminds Newfoundlanders how extraordinary they are and how amazing it is what they did that day. You are listening to the Arts and Leisure section of the New York Times, produced by Gatewave in New York City. Let's continue with a piece by David Allen, dated September 9th, 2026. This is a critic's notebook. The piece is entitled A Paradise Where Music and Art Meet Postcard Mountain Views. Tippett Rise Art Center in Montana offers concerts in surroundings that make you feel as if you're listening inside the land rather than around it. To hear a concert at the Domo, a sculptural apparition by Ensemble Studio that beats at the spiritual and aesthetic heart of Tippett Rise Art Center, you can take a school bus up a hill, or you can ride a mountain bike to an elevation 1,000 feet above the parking lot. If you are able, though, I strongly suggest that you walk. The trip is maybe 5 miles on the most direct route, but Tippett Rise, an all-but-ideal sculpture park and chamber music venue a few dirt roads away from the tiny town of Fishtail, Montana, rewards you for taking your time. So early one recent morning at the start of the center's 5-week summer music season, I took the trails less traveled, adding another 3 miles and a few more blisters to the hike. From the bottom of the climb, where the Olivier Music Barn stands among works by Alexander Calder, Francis Carey, and Patrick Daugherty, you can just about make out a pair of portals on the crest before you. They are two other Ensemble Studio monuments that beckon you on. Head toward Beartooth Portal, the one on the distant right, and after a mile or so of stony track, you will find yourself rambling through sagebrush and grass with flights of swallows, some remarkably springy deer, and the odd covey of grouse for company. Rattlesnakes lurk unseen. Many places where you can hear classical music outdoors are becoming distressingly fragile in our worsening climate crisis. But Tippett Rise feels astoundingly permanent. Some of the rocks you see as you wander its 12,500 acres date from the late Cretaceous period, with sedimentary deposits that are young enough to yield dinosaur teeth and a petrified tree. Your eyes are perpetually drawn to the horizon and to the Beartooth Mountains, whose granites and gneisses are billions of years older still. There are reminders, though, of just how contemporary and human Tippett Rise is. Geode, a deconstructed pyramid refined for musical use by modern acoustical software, for example, or Wendy Red Star's The Soil You See, a thumbprint sculpture that tells you this land was once the domain of the Absaluk, the crow, that it was sacred long before it hosted art. Stride without due attention, and evidence will stick to your boots that this is a working ranch, too. You don't see the

positions to bear, Tippett Rise slots about 150 director's chairs into a cave under the canopy. Sitting in one, I heard a concert that was built around Beethoven's septet, transposing a work written for the soirees of Viennese aristocracy to nature's own drawing room, layered with pieces by Caroline Shaw and Svante Henriksen that spoke candidly to the environment all around. There was also an evocative premiere from Jessica Meyer, who drew on photographs to imagine herself standing in front of Beartooth Portal, Birdsong and all. Played gamely in A Bitter Wind by Yasmina Spiegelberg, Eleni Katz, David Byrd Marrow, Yura Lee, Natalie Lauren, Oliver Herbert, and Nina Bernat, the program was clever and unforced. It alloyed ancient and modern with the same tasteful discretion as the placement of the Alexander Liberman and Mark de Suvero edifices on hillsides nearby. Somehow it felt as if I were listening inside the land. Tippett Rise is the evolving masterpiece of its founders, Kathy and Peter Halstead, along with a staff led by another couple, Lindsay and Pete Hinman. Kathy, who is 78 and a painter, and Peter, 79 and a poet-pianist, started looking in earnest for a site to marry music with sculpture during the Great Recession. The Storm King Art Center and the Karamoor Center for Music and Arts, north of New York City, were among their examples. But they also wanted, Kathy said, to meld the exhilaration of the mountains with the warmth and intimacy she feels while hearing Peter play at home. The casual sense that the piano is just part of life. In the end, the Halsteads fused several Montana ranches to form what they eventually christened Tippett Rise. Tippett, after Kathy's childhood name for her mother, and Rise because the land, well, rises. It wasn't until we saw the land that we started figuring out what to do with it, Peter said. By 2016, roads had been laid down, some sculptures were in place, the barn had been built under the guidance of the architect and timber specialist, Laura Vicklund, and the center opened its doors. The Halstead's aim became not just to showcase sculpture and music in the same place, but also to conceive a broader artwork of their own. The pianist Pedja Musijevic, Rise's artistic advisor for the past 8 years, said in a talk one evening that he thinks of the result as Gesamtkunstwerk, and there is certainly a Wagnerian theatricality to how it reveals itself. Peter once wrote of the center as a metaphor in a way, where the synergy among music, landscape, sky, and art makes something else, a kind of poetry. We're trying, he added, to make poetry come true. Such things may sound implausible, but they are honestly not that far from what Tippett Rise has achieved. Some of the Halstead's principles bear noting, perhaps the simplest, if also the boldest, in our beleaguered times, is respect for the land. Wildness suffuses everything that is here and contributes to it, Peter said. If we turned everything into sculptures, as lovely as that would be, it would really ruin the feeling of a sculpture in the wilderness. Many of the sculptures, as well as the geode, the barn, and even the metal signs that mark the way among them, have been weathered to look as if the terrain has staked a claim to them. It comes as no surprise that John Luther Adams, our leading musical naturalist, spent sufficient time on the ranch to write a string quartet. Another tenet is what Lauren, a violist on her second visit, called palpable care. She said that the attention to detail here is unlike anything I've seen before, whether the chairs the players play on or the cottages they stay in. Pianists can select from three pianos of different timber, including a Steinway that Vladimir Horowitz treasured. Concerts are meticulously archived, and the exquisite recording facilities have made the center a destination for artists entering the studio.

0: Rise is launching its own label this month, with a release from the cellist Arlen Hlusko. Money is of little real concern here. The considerable funding comes from the Sidney E. Frank Foundation, which was created by Kathy's father, a billionaire liquor titan who made a success of Jägermeister and Grey Goose vodka. Freed from balance sheet anxieties, the center can walk a narrow path between being open to all and not too much so. Tickets to see artists like the Takacs Quartet are priced at $10 and ordinarily sell out through a lottery. They would be cheaper still, Peter said, if cheaper tickets weren't so easy for patrons to set aside. You can hike or bike for nothing with an advance reservation, but availability is capped to preserve the solitude of visitors, roughly 60% of whom are from Montana. Most of the concerts take place in the barn at the foot of the rise. Engineered by Arup, the venue borrows its proportions from a music room at Esterhaza, the palace where Haydn toiled, and steals the idea for its roof from Snape Maltings, the main hall for Britain's Aldeburgh Festival. Seating is limited to about 150. You could easily be in the Halstead Salon, and in effect you are. Paneled in larch, with a pair of intricate Stephen Telaznik sculptures beside the stage, and a Calder mobile floating over the audience, the barn's picture window gives postcard views of the Beartooths, if they are not swaddled in cloud or shrouded in smoke. The acoustic suits a solo piano beautifully, maybe a string quartet, but a performance that I heard of Schubert's Octet, for which the violinist Stephen Wartz joined the seven musicians from the Domo concert, indicated that it gets almost painfully constricted under more sonic pressure than that. Musijevic said that he prizes variety and informality in the programs, but denied that the music he chooses for them is consciously matched to the land. It would be very popular to say that it is, but it's not, he said. For me, it's more about the space where the concert happens. I feel like every music has its natural habitat, so I try to get as close to that as possible and try to think what would fit there. Links may emerge anyway. The opening night concert began with Dobrinka Tabakova's Morini, a work for clarinet, string quartet, and piano that had an apt feeling of undulating airiness to it. It struck me that the point of hearing music at Tippett Rise was not to hear a perfect rendition of anything, whatever that might mean. There are no program notes. The stage is inches tall. Sit near the front, and you are as close to the musicians as they are to one another. This might be one of the few places where a concert can truly come off as an act of communication rather than a performance, something more contrived. Opening night ended with Musijevic playing Schubert's emotionally intense late sonata in A. It was a profoundly personal account, improvisatory and imprecise. If I had heard it at, say, Carnegie Hall, I would have scratched my head. Here, it didn't matter that it defied any expectations I might unreasonably have had. In the foothills of this Montanan paradise, it was just music. Let's keep going with this piece by Ashley Spencer, dated September 5, 2026. How the stars of Practical Magic 2 reclaimed their power. Sandra Bullock, Nicole Kidman, Joey King, and Maisie Williams discuss the unlikely sequel, embracing their witchiness and their hopes for a third film. Heidi hi, Nicole Kidman bellows, as if delivering a cheerful wake-up incantation. She's the last to join an early morning video call that has also summoned Sandra Bullock, Joey King, and Maisie Williams, the stars of Practical Magic 2. Kidman joked, "It's time for breakfast with the witches." In the 1998 original, she and Bullock, pre-Oscar glory, played Jillian and Sally Owens, the witchy sisters whose family is afflicted by a generational curse that kills any man they love. The genre-bending film was largely ridiculed by critics. The Times Review described it as Barbie joins a coven and a bouncy bubble brain movie. Yet in the decades since, the tale has found a passionate fan base that spans generations. Now Bullock, 62, and Kidman, 59, have reprised their roles in Practical Magic 2 in theaters September 11th. The sequel, directed by Suzanne Beer, allows the fourth book in Alice Hoffman's Practical Magic series and sees King 27 and Williams 29 play Sally's daughters, Kylie and Antonia, portrayed as children in the first film by Evan Rachel Wood and Alexandra Artrip. This time, the Owens women, including the wise great aunts, Starkard Channing and Diane Weist, try to destroy the family curse for good after Kylie's boyfriend has a tragic accident. I hate the term chick flick, and they're going to go, oh, it's a chick flick, Bullock said. But the matriarchy, whether it is by blood or by love, has never been valued to the degree that it has to be valued. These are edited excerpts from the star's lively conversation. Question: what were your reactions when you first heard a sequel could be a possibility? Sandra Bullock: well, we made the sequel happen. No one told us. We pushed that boulder uphill. Nicole Kidman: but I think it was always percolating, wasn't it, Sandy? Like for years? Bullock: no, not for me. It was not on my radar at all. Look, the first time we came out, the reception was, no one was ready for that. So I didn't even imagine it. Then over the decades, we realized the story resonated with an audience that got to find each other. Never in a million years did I think we would do a sequel or I'd want to do it. I was like, why would we repeat that? We were eviscerated. Then the world changed and the conversation changed. King: in terms of the momentum, I first saw the movie when I was 10 on DVD in my mom's minivan. That was 11 years after the movie came out, but it was so spoken about, almost as if it had just been released. It was one of my mom's favorite movies. It was one of my oldest sister's favorite movies. My grandma loved this movie. It's a testament to that second, third, fourth life this movie has had. Maisie Williams: I watched it with my sister at my mom's house when I was a kid. I wasn't someone that rewatched it a lot. I'm sorry, girls, but I've always had stills from the movies coming up in fashion decks or my own mood boards. The imagery from the first movie has been so inspiring. Beautiful. Question: Sandra and Nicole, do you remember how you first met? Bullock: no. Somehow we didn't meet. We just were in a movie together and bonded. Kidman: we met many lifetimes ago. Bullock: I remember the discussion with Denise DeNovi, a producer, and Griffin Dunn, the first film's director. And we were like, do you think we could get Nicole Kidman? Because I think you were still on Eyes Wide Shut. Then, poof, we were on set together. Kidman: it's magic. I just remember having so much fun because we seemed to party a bit on that film. We had the salsa dancing. We had the party at my house. Bullock: you cannot say you partied at the salsa club. Kidman laughs. I didn't. I watched you. Bullock: she sat in the corner. Kidman: we do need to do that again at some point. King: Sandy and I can hook up some clubs. I've got a great Latin club in L.A. that I love. Williams: let's do it. Bullock: that was pre-children. Question: it was pre-camera phones, too. Bullock: the stuff I got away with. I remember when the first flip camera phone came out. I went, this can't be legal. No one's allowed to just film you. King: now people are wearing expletive glasses. Bullock: the meta glasses. Stop. I have a child who can spot them a mile away. I'm like, I'm taking you everywhere. Question, Nicole, your eyes lit up when I asked about magic in pop culture. Was there something that spoke to you at a young age? Kidman, I grew up with Bewitched, and I wanted to be an astronaut or a witch. I had to change schools when I was 5, and I was miserable. I would sit in the playground eating my lunch and try to work on my magic skills. Bullock, I can just see that child. Kidman, I was alone with no friends. I was like, all I have to do is concentrate, and I'll be able to turn the teacher into a donkey. I really had drunk the Kool-Aid thinking I can do it, and it came out of loneliness and feeling ostracized. I was like, how do I hone my magic? Question, now you tell everyone, we come to this place for magic in your AMC ad, which has become its own phenomenon. King, it's the most iconic thing in the world. Every time I go to the movies, there is someone saluting. I'm part of the claps and woos. It's a testament to Nicole's power, really. Kidman, it's literally so random. We did it because the head of AMC reached out in COVID and said, we need help. I remember thinking, is this going to work? Bullock, it's pure and emotional. If your heart is in it, inevitably it finds the audience. Kidman, I usually have a baseball cap on when I go to the movies, and if it comes on, I sort of slide down in my chair and my daughters go pointing, that's her! It's crazy how the most unexpected things connect. Question, I want to touch on the concept of midnight margaritas, which are an Owens family tradition in the films. Bullock, that was all Griffin Dunne. We're talking about women, but we also need to talk about allies. Griffin never received his flowers for this thing, the original movie. As a filmmaker, he got put on the stake for it in a lot of ways, and no one ever came back and said, dude, I'm sorry, what you did was ahead of its time. Question, was there talk of him directing the sequel? Bullock, I know he would have loved to, but we thought it was incredibly important to have a woman's voice come in. We couldn't have made the second one if Griffin hadn't made the first one and set the tone. Question, could we see a Practical Magic 3? Bullock, absolutely. It warrants a third. Kidman, the biggest frustration was that the sequel couldn't be longer and have more storylines. There were so many tangents we could have gone off on. Bullock, the material is there. Kidman, and the house is still there. The exterior of the Owens house was a set constructed on San Juan Island, Washington, for the first film, and on a Warner Brothers backlot in England for the sequel. Bullock, we rebuilt it the second time. We'll rebuild it the third time. Kidman, there's something extraordinary about that house, actually, in terms of what it represents. The idea that a family can still come back to their base. It's not realistic for a lot of families, but when you see it on screen, it's very aspirational. King, the romantic idea of being able to come home, even when your lives take you elsewhere, coming home to your sisters, sleeping in the same bed. Kidman, my sister and I have a huge number of children between us, and we have the vision of living in a house together, giving advice and passing the baton. We own a house in Australia that is reminiscent of what this house is. It has verandas, and it has love and food and memories attached to it. So this is kind of my story in the weirdest way. You're listening to the Arts and Leisure section of Sunday's New York Times on GateWave Audio for Independent Living. This next piece is by Anthony Tomasini, dated September 5th, 2026. Marian Anderson's ambition was always clear: to be a fine artist. Something extraordinary took hold of Marian Anderson when she entered a New York studio on a summer day in 1941 to record the wrenching spiritual Crucifixion. She had grown up singing spirituals at her Black Baptist church in Philadelphia, but this one had special meaning. During Anderson's childhood, ministers and churches like hers often likened the horrific lynchings of Black Americans to crucifixions. Whatever possessed her that day in 1941, Anderson sang Crucifixion with an uncanny blend of anguished emotion and magnificent vocalism. A believer, Anderson clearly identified with the text, which focuses on Jesus' reaction to the charges against him and the punishment he suffered. They crucified my Lord, and he never said a mumbling word. That is, Jesus said not a single mumbling word in his defense. Not a word. The spiritual continues, sung on a sinking melodic refrain repeated three times for emphasis. The arrangement by John C. Payne that Anderson favored calls for a slow, steady tempo, but with her sensitive Franz Rupp, Anderson takes it so slow that you wonder how the music does not turn limp and lose any sense of direction. Yet her singing is so mournfully, tremulously intense, you hang on every moment. We learn more in the remaining two verses. Day pierced him in the side, and he bowed his head and died. Still, he said, not a word. With the last repetition of this phrase, Anderson, like a jazz singer, lets her voice slide down to a final chilling low note, resolutely sustained as if she cannot bear to let it go, but must. Though it lasts only 4.5 minutes, this is one of the most profound vocal recordings of the 20th century, and I had never heard it until I began immersing myself in Anderson's music. When Henry Louis Gates Jr. invited me to write about Anderson for Significations, a series of books about major black figures he's editing for Penguin Press, I thought I understood the essentials of her awesome artistry, path-breaking career, and inspiring life story. Yet, I was struck over and over by the gaps in my knowledge. Anderson, 1897 to 1993, won renown as a true rare contralto with a rich, resonant low range, who could also soar into the soprano sphere. Yet from the start, just being an excellent singer was not enough. Her ambition was to become a fine artist, as she always put it, and a credit to my race in every way possible. That took tenacity and endurance. The mezzo-soprano Betty Allen once said that Anderson was the mother of every black singer, the one who made everything possible. She opened all those doors that had been closed, Allen said, all the hotel rooms that wouldn't come open for us to stay in, all the halls that people said we couldn't sing in, you were now able to sing in. But acquiring a reputation as a pioneer can sometimes overshadow an artist's achievements. Something like this happened to Anderson. How many classical music devotees today know of her piercing, vocally melting 1950 recording of Mahler's Kindertotenlieder with Pierre Monteux conducting the San Francisco Symphony? I become obsessed with it. Then there are her recordings of Schubert, Schumann, and Brahms' Lieder, Bach and Handel arias, Scandinavian songs in the original languages, all marvelous. And of course, her overwhelming accounts of spirituals, which W.E.B. Du Bois called sorrow songs. Anderson ended every recital with a group of them to demonstrate that they merited a place on any program of European art songs. Today, Anderson is surely best known for one short concert on Easter Sunday, 1939, after Anderson was barred from appearing at Constitution Hall in Washington by its owners, the Daughters of the American Revolution, because of her race. Activists pushed to have her sing instead on the steps of the Lincoln Memorial, a concert broadcast live on national radio. Anderson, who had long been reluctant to speak out forcefully about segregation, was wary. As the date approached, she feared that this affair, as she called it, had morphed into a civil rights demonstration and would come to define her. To a large extent, it has. More than 75,000 people, black and white, gathered before the memorial and around the reflecting pool. The cultural historian Scott A. Sandage has written that the modern civil rights movement came of age that day, noting that Anderson's concert was the first black mass action to evoke laudatory national publicity and earn a positive place in American public memory. It's telling that the longest work she performed on this 30-minute program was O Mio Fernando, a challenging, still little-known aria from Donizetti's opera La Favorita. After opening the concert with America, she went right into the Donizetti, which had become Anderson's unlikely go-to piece to demonstrate her vocal technique and dramatic flair. This Italian aria must have mystified most of those in the crowd, and many radio listeners too. Anderson had sung to acclaim in the major halls and capitals of Europe. That day, with this 7-minute aria, she was going to show why she had become famous and wealthy. Newspaper reporters observed that many in the crowd, however uncomprehending, seemed mesmerized by Anderson's brilliant singing of Donizetti's music, replete with arching melodic lines, daring leaps, fleet runs, even a final trill. In her Letters and Memoir, 1956, Anderson reiterated that it was artistry that drove her as she pursued what, for a black woman of that era, was an improbable career as a concert singer. In her early teens, she had an epiphany about the nature of true artistry when the noted black tenor Roland Hayes, 10 years her senior, sang a recital at her church. Hayes, who had studied and performed in Europe, included Lieder, especially Schubert, on his program. Though his listeners were impressed by his voice, few had any idea what he was singing about in German. Neither did Marion. She didn't care. She simply imagined what the songs were about, she said in her memoir. She was entranced by the music, not just its subtle, complex beauties, but also surely by the subliminal stirrings, the sense that below the often cheerful surface of a Schubert song are hints of sadness, longing, and loneliness. Artistry may be an elusive quality to define, but for Anderson, Hayes' singing embodied it. She had to find out more to probe this music's secrets. She tried to educate herself the traditional way by showing up at a musical academy in Philadelphia at about 17. A snippy young receptionist told her, "We don't take colored." In that moment, Anderson was hit with the full realization of what it could mean to be a Negro, she recalled nearly 50 years later to a journalist friend, Emily Kimbrough. "I tell you, the shock was the most terrible I've ever had." Instead, Anderson took private lessons, sometimes supplemented by funds collected at church for her education. Her drive to become a fine artist took her to London in 1927, then to Germany and Austria to study with master coaches and musicians and to learn about this music in the lands where it was created. Anderson spent most of the early 1930s in Europe studying and concertizing with increasing success. Marian fever gripped Scandinavia. Keeping the pursuit of artistry paramount led to the most distressing personal and professional breakup of her life in 1935. Since the early 1920s, Anderson's regular accompanist had been Billy King, a black pianist, voice coach, and church choir director in Philadelphia. King had cultivated a network of black churches and colleges in the South where he and Anderson toured in the 1920s. When Anderson started performing in theaters like Carnegie Hall, Billy remained her partner. But early into her sojourn in Europe with King back home, Anderson was paired with Kosti Vahanen, a Finnish accompanist and composer. Vahanen went with Anderson on extended tours, even to the Soviet Union. He introduced her to Scandinavian songs and brought her to Sibelius's home outside Helsinki to sing his songs to him. By 1934, Anderson was a client of the powerful manager Saul Hurrock. King, fearing that Anderson would continue with Vahanen, lashed out in bitter letters, arguing that she would be making the mistake of her life to bring a white pianist to accompany her in America. What do you think the Negro press will do to you? But artistically, Anderson had moved to another level, so she made the difficult, even painful decision to keep Vahanen as her regular accompanist. She knew it would be open to misunderstanding and that some of my own people might be offended, but she trusted that they would respect her artistic choices, and this is largely what happened. Vahanen, who worked with Anderson until 1940, was at the piano for the Lincoln Memorial Concert. Her artistic core and sure dramatic instincts also got Anderson through one of the most high-pressure debuts in opera history when in January 1955 she became the first black singer to perform in a production at the Metropolitan Opera as Ulrika, a supporting but crucial role in Verdi's Un ballo in Maschera. Rudolph Bing, the company's general manager, knew the time had come to make this move, well aware of the reaction he might get from stodgy, prejudiced patrons. Though she was nearly 58, had no experience in opera, and shared the stage for her debut with luminaries including Richard Tucker and Zinka Milanov, Anderson held her own and then some, as a live recording of a later performance suggests. She also brought uncommon dignity to Ulrika, a fortune teller, a seer, a character who easily slips into caricature. A striking photo from late 1954 shows Anderson in rehearsal with the Met chorus during Ulrika's one big scene when she summons her fearsome powers, arms outstretched. Anderson is surrounded by white faces. The image almost proclaims that Marian Anderson has arrived and that the Met opera in America, even America itself, will have to change. But it was a bittersweet triumph come too late. "I wanted to sing in opera," she told Kimbra in 1960, "but they wouldn't accept it, or me. Still, other Negroes will have the career I dreamed of, because this is one more barrier that's been let down." One of the most touching details I found appears on the 1943 marriage certificate Anderson filed with Orpheus Fisher, her longtime partner, an architect, for a small private wedding ceremony near their home in Danbury, Connecticut. For her occupation, she used a single word, artist. Thank you for listening to the Arts and Leisure section of the New York Times on Gateway. I'm volunteer reader Miriam Martin. Please join us again next Sunday.
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2: Ramona Coker made the decision to get a college degree the day she witnessed her daughter cross the stage at her high school graduation ceremony. But this single mom faced an additional challenge. She's blind. The ability to receive financial support has enabled Ramona to pursue a long-deferred dream and is pursuing her Associate of Science in Computer Information Technology at Truckee Meadows Community College in Reno, Nevada. 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She's showing them that it's not enough to just pass. 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
7: Hello, and welcome to a rainy day edition of GateWave's Best of the Web. It's trickling down in Dallas, and the temperature outside this morning is actually 73 degrees, quite a pleasant change from all the summer days in the 100s. I hope it's comfortable where you are, and I hope you'll pull up a chair, relax, and listen to an hour's worth of what I hope are very good stories that will entertain and enlighten you. We'll hear about an elderly Romanian woman who used an amber nugget worth over $1 million as a doorstop for decades. I'll try to paint a picture for you about new photos that came from the Titanic this past summer. But let's start with an article from Michael Lewis. He's writing an opinion piece for WashingtonPost.com called The Canary. Each spring, the most interesting organization that no one's ever heard of collects nominations for the most important awards that most people will never know were handed out. The organization, called the Partnership for Public Service, created the awards, called the SAMMYs, in 2002 to call out extraordinary deeds inside the federal government. Founded the year before by an entrepreneur named Samuel Heyman, it set out to attract talented and unusual people to the federal workforce. One big reason talented and unusual people do not gravitate to the government is that the government is often a miserable place for talented and unusual people to work. Civil servants who screw up are dragged before Congress and into the news. Civil servants who do something great, no one says a word about. There was thus little incentive to do something great and a lot of incentive to hide. The awards were meant to correct that problem. There's no culture of recognition in government, said Max Steyer, whom Heyman hired to run the partnership. We wanted to create a culture of recognition. This was trickier than they first imagined it would be. Basically, no one came forward on their own. Civil servants appeared to lack the ability to be recognized. Steyer was reduced to calling up the 15 cabinet secretaries and begging them to look around and see whether any of their underlings had done anything worth mentioning. Nominations trickled in. Some awards got handed out. A pair of FBI agents cracked the cold case of the 1963 bombing of the 16th Street Baptist Church in Birmingham and split one of the prizes. Another went to a doctor at the Centers for Disease Control and Prevention who designed and ran a program that delivered 1 billion vaccinations and eradicated polio in India. A third was given to a man inside the Energy Department who had been sent to a massive nuclear waste dump outside Denver, containing enough radioactive gunk to fill 90 miles of railroad cars and was told to clean it up. He finished the project $30 billion under budget and 60 years ahead of schedule and turned the dump into a park. How about that? All these people had done astonishing things. None had much to say about them. The partnership called the Colorado guy to see if he wanted to explain the miracle he'd performed. I just managed the project, he said. End of story. No story. The partnership hasn't given up hope, however. Each year it flushes out a few more nominees than the year before. Each spring, the list that circulates inside the partnership is a bit longer than the last. An additional 500 or so entries made it onto this year's list, pages of single paragraph descriptions of what some civil servant no one has ever heard of has done. In most cases, what they've done is solve some extremely narrow, difficult problem that the U.S. government, in many cases only the U.S. government, has taken on. Locating and disposing of chemical weapons in Syria, delivering high-speed internet to rural America, extracting 15,000 Americans from in and around Gaza on October 8, 2023. But this year, someone inside the partnership messed up. Spotting the error, I thought, some intern must have written this one. It felt like a rookie mistake to allow a reader of this dutiful list a glimpse of an actual human being. Four little words at the end of one of the paragraphs. A former coal miner. Christopher Mark led the development of industry-wide standards and practices to prevent roof falls in underground mines, leading to the first year, 2016, of no roof fall fatalities in the United States. A former coal miner. Those words raised questions, not about the work, but about the man. They caused a picture to pop into my head of a person who must have grown up in a coal mining family. In West Virginia, I assumed, because really, where else? Christopher Mark, I decided, just had to have some deeply personal stake in the problem he solved. His father, or maybe his brother, had been killed by a falling coal mine roof. Grief had spurred him to action, to spare others the same grief. A voice was crying to be heard. The movie wrote itself. I found Christopher Mark's number and called him. Even after I'd explained how I'd plucked his name off a list of 525 nominees, he was genuinely bewildered by my interest. He'd never heard of the Sammies, but he was polite, and he answered my first question. I grew up in Princeton, New Jersey. My dad was a professor at the university. He was born in 1956, the eldest of three sons and a civil engineer named Robert Mark. His mother was a classical pianist, but his mother, for reasons that later became clear, wasn't present in Chris's initial and somewhat halting telling of his own story. His father, however, was impossible to hide. His father had moved the family to Princeton the year Chris was born. Robert Mark had grown up in the Bronx and studied engineering at City College of New York. A few years out of college, he'd made a name for himself with his deft use of photoelastic models to test the effects of stress on virtually any object. He was testing fighter jets and nuclear subs for the Defense Department when Princeton hired him to test small parts of expensive nuclear reactors it was about to build. His work saved Princeton so much money that the university ignored his lack of graduate education and invited him to be a professor in the engineering department. He accepted. There, his life was biffed into a radically different course. A kid asked a question, recalled Chris. He'd just come from some art history class where they had these running arguments about Gothic cathedrals. If certain elements in the buildings are there for aesthetic reasons or structural reasons, the kid asks my dad, "Can you answer the questions using these models that you have?" The answer was yes. It would be a bit like reopening a cold case using new DNA technology. A 12th century builder had no concept of gravity and only Roman numerals to work with. He couldn't multiply or divide. And yet an engineering movement that started in roughly 1135 AD proceeded to generate structures more improbable and accomplished than anything built anywhere in the world over the next 700 years. As if to further bewilder historians, their architects had left next to no written records. Any tourist who has stumbled into Chartres soon asks the obvious question, "What's holding this roof up?" By the time the question was put to Robert Mark, scholars had pretty much given up looking for an answer. "An insuperable barrier separates their approach to building from ours," wrote one of the leading historians of Gothic art, before dismissing any hope of figuring it out. But then, Mark deployed his stress-testing gizmos to investigate Gothic cathedrals. Robert's big thing was showing that this technique that came from aerospace could be used for concrete. The work was not only original, but essentially unique. Mark began by taking a vertical slice of, say, Chartres Cathedral and replicating it in a special kind of plastic. He'd then hang fishing weights from various points on the plastic replica, like ornaments on a Christmas tree, to simulate the actual external forces acting upon various parts of the cathedral. There was the direct load of the overhead stone, of course, but also the winds. He placed his fully loaded plastic model in an oven where it was subjected to not just heat, but also light. Warmed, the plastic model revealed its stresses, sort of like the way an MRI reveals damage to soft human tissue. Mark founded a program at Princeton that combined architecture and engineering. His plastic models yielded insights beyond the cathedral's weak spots. They proved that certain Gothic features that art historians assumed essential were mostly decorative, and other Gothic features that seemed decorative were structural, preventing the roof from collapsing. By the time Chris was aware of what his father did for a living, his father had become a tiny bit famous. He'd been featured in Life magazine and Scientific American and was soon to be the subject of a PBS documentary. Chris was the eldest of three sons and the one whose mind most resembled his father's. He had a feeling in him that his father lacked, however, or perhaps he could afford to develop a side of himself that his father couldn't, the side that questioned the structure not just of churches, but of society. By the time he reached high school, he was joining campus war protests and entering a running one-way argument with his father. Chris was very political, recalled his brother, very anti-establishment. His father, still working for the Department of Defense, didn't share his son's taste for politics. My father didn't like to argue, said Peter Mark. He'd just listen to Chris and say, "You got funny ideas." At the age of 19, he was sleeping in a trailer and working the graveyard shift at the Lightfoot No. 1 mine in Boone County, West Virginia, alongside a bunch of guys who'd grown up together. It was as if he'd flown halfway across the country to crash some random high school prom. "There was not a moment when I thought I fit in," he said. Real-life American workers were different from his mental model of them. He thought that he'd see things the way they did, but it struck him as so obviously nuts that he never let them know what he thought. His fellow coal miners were less concerned with his ideas about the economy and their rightful place in it than simply making a living. Coal was booming. Chris says we were going to save the world. Thank God we have all this coal, so we're not reliant on Arab oil. People felt good about themselves. Inside a West Virginia coal mine, politics seeped out of him. He was aware that his fellow miners must wonder why this stranger had turned up wanting to be a miner, but they never asked him about it. He returned the favor and didn't pester them to ask about their opinions. Their jobs were insanely risky, but they seldom complained and at times even courted risk. They routinely ventured beyond the pillars that prevented the mountain from falling in on them into areas where the mountain floated over their heads without support. You're listening to Best of the Web, right here on GateWave. They upped the odds of a methane explosion by smoking inside the mine. All of them knew people who'd been killed mining coal. Married couples learned to settle their arguments before the husband returned to the mine because they might never see each other again. Everyone had a tragedy, said Chris. Chris himself was twice nearly killed. For reasons he could never fully explain, he said he loved being inside a coal mine. You go down into a place most people think you're crazy to be, and you like it. But a year into the job, his enthusiasm for the actual work flagged. You could be in there your entire life and never fit in. He enrolled in Penn State to study mining engineering. His political interest in workers' rights morphed into a technical interest in their safety. Coal mining had long been the most dangerous job in the United States. At the height of the Vietnam War, a coal miner was nearly as likely to be killed on the job as an American soldier in uniform was to die in combat, and far more likely to be injured. He had a serious interest in mine safety, but no obvious place to express it. A colleague called to say he'd received new funding for a PhD student, and he wanted Chris to be that student. All Chris needed was a thesis topic. The coal mining industry soon supplied it. On December 19, 1984, a roof collapsed inside the Wilberg mine just outside of Salt Lake City. The miners had been trying to break the world record for the most coal mined in a single day. 9 senior officials from the mine's owner, Utah Power and Light, had entered the mine to witness history. Suddenly, a fire broke out in one of the 2 main tunnels. Before the executives or 18 working coal miners could escape, the roof in the second tunnel collapsed and blocked their exit. All 27 people wound up trapped inside an inferno. It would take a year to recover their bodies. And Christopher Mark thought if they'd figured out the right formula for their pillars, they'd all still be alive. Here's the simple math. Imagine a cake in the shape of a giant rectangle. It consists entirely of vanilla quick bread except for a single 6-foot-thick layer of chocolate fudge in the middle. Your assignment is to burrow into that layer of chocolate fudge and extract as much of it as you can without triggering a collapse of the cake over your head. If you were a coal miner in possession of a longwall mining machine, you would drill several narrow tunnels into either end of the exposed side of the cake, directly through the chocolate fudge, all the way to the other side. To prevent the cake from caving in, you wouldn't carve out all the chocolate. You'd leave pillars of it inside the tunnels. As these pillars are made from chocolate and your goal is to extract as much chocolate as possible, you face constant pressure to take more of them than is safe. Then, facing the direction you came from, you'd use the longwall mining machine to cut your way through the chocolate and back to where you started. The more chocolate fudge you remove, the more vanilla cake you've left over your head without anything to support it. Lacking support, that roof will eventually collapse. Happily, the mining machine has a makeshift roof, and so you are protected from any cake that falls from immediately overhead. But if that happens, you'll probably need to stop mining and flee. Meanwhile, behind you, the cake is collapsing on itself. That's expected. If anything unexpected happens, you can scurry into your original entry tunnels and out of the mine. This is the first sort of disaster that Chris set out to prevent. Pillar designed for longwall mining. Preventing the roof from collapsing inside a coal mine was less like analyzing the stresses inside a Gothic cathedral than building one from scratch. There was only one way to do it, trial and error. The science wasn't there, said Chris. It didn't have a clear mathematical solution or a way to get one. He couldn't explain why certain traits in a rock mass made it less prone to collapse. He could just show that they did. But as he set out to classify rock masses, he noticed an odd force that was often observed inside underground coal mines, the massive horizontal stresses on the rock. It's obviously not possible to do anything more than speculate why anyone ends up doing whatever they do with their lives, but Chris had been endowed with a deeper than usual desire for fairness. Later, Chris wouldn't be able to recall whether he had called his father or his father had called him. In any case, it had been in 2002 when his father faced a rather curious problem. His father had been hired to figure out what was going on inside the Washington National Cathedral. The cathedral had taken 83 years to build. Teddy Roosevelt laid its first stone, and George H.W. Bush presided over laying of its last, a decorative pinnacle. The second architect on the project enlarged the west facade without sufficiently adding to the foundation. The whole building was subsiding, but the west tower was sinking faster than the nave, and in the bargain, beginning to tilt. Chris's father did what he did, modeled the stresses in the building. Soon, he figured out the answer lay beneath the ground. I told him we had instruments to measure this sort of movement, said Chris, his son, the kinds of things to measure rocks in a coal mine. He asked for and received permission to use the equipment to study the church. For the next 4 years, father and son worked together to determine whether, as Chris put it, we were going to have the Leaning Tower of Pisa or something else. It was tricky. The devices they installed showed the cathedral tilting one way and then straightening itself in a single day. It moved so much with the warmth of the sun and with the seasons that it took several years to get a read on the severity and speed of the longer trend. What we found was that these things were going on, but the big problem was slowing down and it was going to level off. The cathedral wasn't at risk of collapse. The piece of work wasn't a big deal. Chris had done it for free and the fun of it. He and his father wound up writing the only paper they'd ever write together about it. Still, a problem had been solved, and Chris enjoyed that feeling. All he ever wanted to do was find problems that were fixable. After all, roofs fell. Someone needed to help them stay up. From under the surface of the earth in a coal mine to way under the surface of the water, I mean all the way down to where the Titanic lies at rest. Here's a story from NewYorkTimes.com. Sarah Ruberg reported it. In its first expedition to the Titanic in 14 years, the company with exclusive salvage rights to the wreckage site said it had located a bronze statue thought to have been lost forever, and it also discovered some deterioration of the ship. RMS Titanic, Inc., the Atlanta-based company that's recovered thousands of artifacts from the ship over decades, said in a news release it had started its expedition on July 12th and spent 20 days at the site, sending remotely operated vehicles to the ship. Researchers brought back 2 million photos. But the company did not retrieve any artifacts this time, changing its plans after lawsuits from the federal government and criticism from scientists who believe the site should be left alone as a memorial to the victims. The expedition comes about 1 year after the Titan submersible disaster killed a maritime expert who led research for the company. Last caught on camera in 1986 and thought to be gone for good by most experts, Diana of Versailles, a 2-foot-tall bronze statuette of the Roman goddess Diana, was spotted by the expedition team. Finding the statue of Diana had been a priority for the team, according to the company's news release. The replica once stood in the first-class lounge of the ship on a mantel, but the lounge was torn open when the ship sank, and the statue was thrown into a debris field. The figure of Diana, the Roman goddess of the hunt, was found lodged in the ocean floor, with an arm raised from the ground, still reaching for her arrow. Her bronze coat barely stood out against the dark sediment. The bow where Jack and Rose stood in the 1997 movie sustained damage. The footage shows the partial collapse of a railing at the bow of the ship. The Titanic's bow is featured in that famous scene in which Jack holds Rose from behind as she pretends to fly. The image was used in the movie posters. As recently as 2022, image from a different expedition showed the bow's railing still intact. Thomasina Ray, the director of collections at RMS Titanic, said in a news release that the team was saddened by the evidence of decay, which only strengthened their commitment to preserving Titanic's legacy. Researchers used 2 remotely operated vehicles to capture the images and data of the wreck site. The RMS Titanic team is now focused on processing the data and images to share findings with scientific communities. While the companies held the exclusive rights to salvage any artifacts from the wreck for 3 decades, RMS Titanic has faced efforts from the federal government and scientists to try to block it from disturbing the wreck site and removing objects from it. The expedition in July was led for research and not recovery, but during 7 of the company's 9 expeditions since 1987, teams have recovered about 5,500 artifacts, according to the company. The company tried to sell artifacts in the early 2000s, according to the National Oceanic and Atmospheric Administration. Some scientists have wished for the Titanic to be left untouched to memorialize the lives lost in 1912. The Titanic lies in international waters off the coast of Newfoundland, Canada, and there's an agreement between Britain and the United States to protect the site. The United States passed a law in 2017 that required government approval to salvage or physically alter the wreck site.

trying to visit the site were killed when the submersible imploded. RMS Titanic's director of underwater research, Paul-Henri Nargileau, was among those who died. The Titan was owned by a different company, but the tragedy raised questions over expeditions to the shipwreck. Before the implosion, RMS Titanic told the court that it would recover the telegraph without federal approval, but in an October 2023 court filing, it said that it would halt an upcoming recovery mission out of respect for P.H. Nargileau and his family and the four other people who perished so recently at the site. Whether or not the company will continue to extract artifacts from the site in the future is uncertain. A company spokesman said in an email to the New York Times that it currently does not have any plans. The company is going through the data from this expedition to establish next steps, the statement said. The U.S. attorney for the Eastern District of Virginia said the case against the company is still ongoing. Federal investigators are still looking into the Titan's implosion, and the exact cause has not been determined. Mr. Nargileau's family has filed a lawsuit against OceanGate Expeditions, the manufacturer. There are some things that have been brought up that have been auctioned off. Those go to people with very deep pockets. A black and white photograph of an iceberg taken by a member of a body recovery ship after the disaster sold for $22,000. A violin case of the bandleader sold for about $450,000, and the violin for $1.7. A gold pocket watch that belonged to John Jacob Astor IV, one of the richest passengers aboard the Titanic. It had Mr. Astor's initials engraved on the front, sold for $1.4 million. You never really own these objects. Your job is to hold on to them for as long as they're in your possession. Keep them safe and pass them forward to the next generation, the next individual, the next collector. That's from a man named Mr. Aldridge, himself a custodian of some of the artifacts. We'll be right back.

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2: Welcome back to GateWave's Best of the Web. I'm volunteer reader Lucy Scott. Here's a Dateline Romania. We don't read from Romania very often. It's from EnglishElPais.com. It's the story of an elderly Romanian woman who used an

0: amber nugget worth over $1 million as a doorstop for decades. The stone of great scientific interest could be between 38.5 and 70 million years old and is one of the largest in the world. Raul Sanchez Costa wrote the story. One of the largest known amber nuggets in the world, valued at around 1 million pounds, has been found in the home of an elderly woman in Romania. The woman who found the 3.5 kilogram, that's 7.7 pound stone, in the bed of a stream in Colti, a village in the southeast of the Eastern European country, used it as a simple doorstop for decades without anyone realizing its value, not even the jewel thieves who broke into her home. The information has been confirmed by Daniel Costache, director of the Provincial Museum of Buzău, where the object is currently being kept. The extraordinary fossil resin caught the eye of a relative of the homeowner who died 2 years after the fall of the communist dictatorship in 1989. Having inherited what he first considered to be just a rock, he examined the piece of amber more closely and deduced that it could be a semi-precious stone of great value. And he was right. He sold the unique find to the Romanian state, which promptly classified the piece as a national treasure. The Romanian authorities handed the nugget over to specialists from the Museum of History in Krakow, Poland, which has a section dedicated to the study of semi-precious stones. Polish experts immediately confirmed the authenticity of the amber stone and estimated it could be between 38.5 and 70 million years old. Its discovery represents a great significance, both at a scientific level and at a museum level, explains Costache. Its discovery represents a great significance, both at a scientific level and at a museum level. It's believed to be one of the largest pieces in the world and the largest of its kind. Members of the owner's family reported that the old lady was the victim of a break-in in which only a few pieces of gold jewelry of little value were stolen, while the amber nugget was completely ignored. In their frantic search for valuables, they overlooked the real treasure that was there before their eyes. Romania is among the countries with the most significant deposits of amber, with Buzău County being one of the areas where this semi-precious stone is found in abundance. Due to the particularities of the country's deposits, geologist Oscar Helm named them ruminate, more commonly known as Buzău amber, according to the World Record Academy, the world's leading record-certifying organization. The region is home to a nature reserve where various amber nuggets have been discovered, of considerable value both in terms of quality and due to the more than 160 shades of predominantly dark colors, from red to black. Some of them contain a wealth of fossil remains of arachnids, beetles, flies, crustaceans, reptiles, bird feathers, and animal hair, among others. In addition, the protected area contains the old Stromba amber mine, known as one of the most productive during the first half of the 21st century, but which was closed down by the communist regime as it was considered unprofitable. Speaking of precious stones, if Liza Minnelli's jewelry could talk, Studio 54, Versailles, the Oscars, some of the pieces worn by Ms. Minnelli have seen a lot. Christopher Barnard writes the piece for NewYorkTimes.com. The dateline is West Hollywood, California. The scene had all the subtlety of a sequined sledgehammer. Liza Minnelli, a performer who's often been measured against her mother, the actress Judy Garland, was lounging on a sofa beneath fluorescent Warhol portraits of Ms. Garland, Ms. Minnelli, and her father, the director Vincente Minnelli. Ms. Minnelli, 78, was sitting in the living room of an apartment she uses as an office and studio in West Hollywood, California, on a Monday afternoon in August, with a small entourage that included a manager, a personal photographer, and Michael Feinstein, a singer and pianist she's collaborated with for years. Tabletops were packed with neatly arranged accolades and other detritus from her career in show business. A French Legion of Honor award here, some Golden Globes there. Ms. Minnelli was wearing a red collared shirt over a black turtleneck and swingy black trousers, no shoes, along with silver bone cuffs and other jewelry designed by her close friend Elsa Peretti. Ms. Peretti, who died in 2021, has long been associated with Tiffany & Company. This is the 50th year the brand has been selling her pieces. But Ms. Minnelli's relationship with the Italian jewelry designer goes back even further. The women had a mutual friend in Halston, the American fashion designer born Roy Halston Frohwick, who introduced them in the early 1970s. Halston also introduced Ms. Peretti and Tiffany in 1974. He and Ms. Peretti dressed Ms. Minnelli for several occasions that would become defining moments in her life. Ms. Minnelli wore a yellow Halston gown when she accepted the Oscar for Best Actress in 1973 for her performance in Cabaret. In her television special, Liza with a Z, for which Ms. Minnelli won an Emmy in 1973, her wardrobe included several pieces by Halston and Ms. Peretti, a white suit and silver bone cuffs among them. Ms. Minnelli said Halston and Ms. Peretti helped create what became her signature look, which involved simple lines and slouchy silhouettes that allowed Ms. Minnelli, who has always considered herself a dancer first and foremost, to move freely, whether on stage or on the dance floor at Studio 54. "He really invented me along with Elsa," Ms. Minnelli said. "He dressed me and she would dress the dress. It was wonderful what she did. I think about Halston and Elsa inventing me," she continued. "They said, 'Be yourself.' I thought, what the hell is that?" Ms. Minnelli said her signature look was also shaped by Christina Smith, the makeup artist who gave her the thick eyelashes that became a beauty hallmark. Ms. Minnelli found Ms. Smith through her work with Cher. "I've always loved Cher's makeup," she said. Ms. Minnelli, who has scoliosis, said Halston helped her choose clothes that focused on my face and the line of my body. "The up and down of it all," she added, kicking a shoeless foot ever so slightly up for emphasis. "He always thought in straight lines for me." Drawing an hourglass figure with her hands in the air, she said, "My body is the wrong shape for that." Ms. Minnelli's father, whose director credits include the films Meet Me in St. Louis and An American in Paris, was a costume designer early in his career and helped her cultivate an interest in fashion. "Whatever taste I got from my dad," she said, adding that he approved of the image that Halston and Ms. Peretti helped create for her. "He loved it because of the simplicity and the style," Ms. Minnelli said. "It was simple, but so elegant, you know?" "Ms. Peretti is one of those people who will always be with me," Ms. Minnelli said, while patting the jug-shaped pendant on a necklace she was wearing, a design Ms. Peretti created for Halston before producing versions for Tiffany. Ms. Minnelli said that Halston, who died in 1990, used to put a little flower in it. The bone cuffs Ms. Minnelli was wearing in her apartment, she said, were the same ones she wore to the Battle of Versailles, a showcase of American and French fashion designers held at the Palace of Versailles in 1973. They were also the same pair she wore to the Academy Awards in 2022, when she presented the Best Picture Award on stage in a wheelchair alongside Lady Gaga. "If you put them on right, you have to follow your bone," Ms. Minnelli said of the cuffs. The jewelry's design is said to have been inspired by human bones that Ms. Peretti saw as a girl while visiting a crypt in Rome. Ms. Minnelli, whose life was the subject of a documentary that premiered in June at the Tribeca Film Festival and will be the subject of a newly announced memoir she's writing with multiple collaborators, described Ms. Peretti as very casual. If you talked to her, she wouldn't tell you anything, which was quite smart, actually, Ms. Minnelli said. While reflecting on their friendship, Ms. Minnelli was more prone to give exclamations about Ms. Peretti, just glorious, than precise details about experiences they had shared. But she was very clear about certain influences that helped her to see Ms. Peretti as a person worth knowing. "Because of my parents, I learned how to recognize the best," she said. The beginning of fall marks an annual ritual in Santa Fe, New Mexico, the burning of Zozobra. This was the 100th anniversary. Here's the backstory written by Cormac Dodd for SantaFeNewMexican.com. A feeling of dispassion prevailed one winter night in 1923 as Will Schuster and three friends sat in the dining room of La Fonda on the plaza talking of low ebbs and lingering problems. The four friends wrote down their woes on paper, piled the paper in the middle of the table, and used candles to set it on fire, the flames apparently an attempt to cancel out the gloom that had wafted through the air. The act got the restless group kicked out of La Fonda, so runs the tale, but it embodied the overarching philosophy of the burning of Zozobra, a long-standing local tradition that Schuster created the very next year. They were sitting there. They said, "Let's write down all the things we want to get rid of, our upsets." They just got them and put them in the middle of the table and lit them on fire in the middle of La Fonda, John Schuster, 85, Will Schuster's son, said in an interview. They were thrown out. That's a true story. For John Schuster, that moment at La Fonda symbolizes the essence of Zozobra, a celebration that marked its 100th year and draws tens of thousands of people to Fort Marcy Park. "It was always to get rid of gloom," John Schuster said. William Schuster moved to New Mexico from his native Philadelphia in 1920, hoping the drier air would help with his tuberculosis. He quickly established himself as a member of Santa Fe's burgeoning bohemian art scene. In 1924, he burned the first Zozobra, a 6-foot effigy, in his backyard. For the first 2 years of the scorching, the celebrity ghost monster was known in English as Old Man Groucher. Though he's increased in size over the years, not much has changed with Zozobra, whose conflagration precedes the annual Fiesta de Santa Fe. You're listening to Best of the Web right here on GateWave. We're audio for independent living. This year marks John Schuster's first time in Santa Fe since 2011. For the centennial, he and a dozen other relatives decided to attend the burning, including grandchildren, nieces, and nephews of Will Schuster. "We wanted to bring everyone together here in Santa Fe," he said. A resident of the Washington, D.C. area, John Schuster recently attended a rehearsal of Zozobra and declared the show a lot more sophisticated than when he was a child, crawling around inside of the boogeyman while his father worked on putting the fireworks in. Members of the family reflected on the inventive Santa Fe artist legacy at an event in City Hall, hosted by R&R for Vets, a nonprofit that provides free roof and interior repairs and emergency home services to military veterans and their surviving spouses. Will Schuster was a World War I veteran, and his descendants also got to check out an exhibit R&R for Vets installed at City Hall that focuses on the military chapter of Schuster's life. It includes photos of Schuster in uniform and documents related to his military career. Not too many people know that about Will Schuster. They think of him as an artist. John Schuster recalled the craftsmanship and invention that went into the creation of Zozobra each year when he was growing up. He described his father as an artist and a compassionate man who wanted to give the Santa Fe community something to celebrate. "I don't know how many times I participated in building Zozobra," John Schuster recalled. In those years, Zozobra's parts were not manufactured separately as they are now, and the results were not as predictable. "Something would just fall or become defective. We just had to live with it," Schuster said. "There weren't all the electronics." It still makes a very big impression on the people in Santa Fe and everybody that comes to see it. It's a great way to set all their blues on fire and cast them to the wind. We're spending a lot of time on the obscure today, so let's just keep it going. From Amy Maxwell, who writes for AtlasObscura.com, a story about the collectors who hunt down radioactive glassware. Their tools, black lights, and Geiger counters. In January of 2021, a New Jersey teenager brought a piece of an antique Fiestaware plate to a high school science class. The student had received a Geiger counter, an instrument used to measure radiation, for Christmas, and wanted to do an experiment. When the plate registered as radioactive, someone at the school panicked and called in a hazmat team. The entire school was evacuated, and those in the nuclear science field were aghast. But thousands of similarly radioactive plates and cups can be found in antique stores, thrift shops, and possibly your own kitchen cabinets. Radioactive antiques have a long history, as well as a certain glow that is highly desired by some collectors today. The scientists dismayed by the events at Haddon Township High School were not upset that someone had brought in a radioactive plate. They thought school administrators had overreacted. When it comes to radiological hazards, says health physicist Philip Broughton, there's a world of difference between detectable and dangerous. Prior to World War II, and well before its potential for energy or weaponry was recognized, uranium was commonly used as a coloring agent in everything from plates, glasses, and punch bowls to vases, candlesticks, and beads. Uranium glass mosaics existed as early as 79 AD. Also known as canary or Vaseline glass, uranium glass is typically yellow or green in color and glows bright green under a black light. Shades can range from a translucent canary yellow to an opaque milky white, depending on how much uranium is added to the glass, from just a trace to upwards of 25%. Uranium was also used in the glaze of orange-red Fiestaware, also known as radioactive red, prior to 1944, and was once a common sight in American kitchens. Although uranium glassware does register on a handheld Geiger counter, the radiation amounts are considered negligible and on par with radiation emitted from other everyday items such as smoke detectors and cell phones. In response to the school evacuation, 50 scientists signed a letter stating that Fiestaware is among the most benign radioactive materials commonly found in the home and applauding the student for his curiosity. People hunt for uranium-containing Fiestaware all the time. It's pretty. Having a Fiestaware plate, a reliable source of radiation, is handy for making sure your radiation detective meter is working. And it's not just nuclear scientists that get excited about uranium glass. For some Depression-era glassware collectors, the only color that matters is the one that glows in the dark. Dan and Lisa Sawyer's interest in radium glass began when they were scouring the shores of Lake Superior for fluorescent sodalites, unremarkable-looking gray rocks that contain minerals that glow under UV light. While combing the beach with a black light at night, they found a strange piece of sea glass that glowed under UV light. They were initially puzzled until they discovered it was uranium glass. They've been hooked ever since. The Sawyers began searching through thrift stores and antique shops for any items that fluoresced under a black light. Uranium glass items are readily available online, but they say it's more fun to find them in the wild. They've bought intricately carved serving dishes, kitschy souvenir cups, glowing marbles, and one of their personal favorites, a bird-shaped salt dip. When I ask Dan if he gets weird looks when poking around shops with a black light, he says, "Yes, at times, but it depends on where I shop." Some in the no antique stores actually have black light displays. At another, Dan says he shined a black light and watched the entire store light up. The owner immediately marked up those items' prices. Dan says places like the Salvation Army and Goodwill are gold mines, or uranium mines, for the stuff. kids are inheriting grandma's old glassware, and it goes straight to Goodwill. If you've inherited any yellow or green antique glassware, there's a good chance it glows. Some collectors hunt uranium glass using Geiger counters. The higher the radiation count, the more they like it, says Dan. But he's mainly into the glow. He's also intrigued by how everything seemed to have its own dish in the early 1900s. He's found a whip-topping uranium glass dish with a matching spoon and a dish specifically for mayonnaise with a matching flat-bottom spoon. I can't imagine what place settings would have looked like back then with all this green glass sitting out, says Dan. The Sawyers have accumulated more than 200 pieces of uranium glass, yet say their collection will probably wind up back in circulation at a thrift store someday. What's the chance one of our three kids will want this stuff shipped across the country, says Dan? Very doubtful. Uranium glass fell out of production in the United States during World War II, when all uranium use was restricted to nuclear weapons development. After the war, it was no longer the cheapest green colorant available, and the amount of paperwork required to work with uranium in the United States dissuaded most glass workers. He knows of uranium glass blowers in Germany, England, and New Zealand, but they mainly create glass art rather than glassware sets. Increased awareness and alarm over the dangers of radiation also gave rise to a radiation-safe principle called ALARA, an acronym meaning as low as reasonably achievable. Although the amount of uranium you'll leach out of a uranium glass is pathetically small, as a general rule, you don't uptake radioactive material you don't have to. In fact, the U.S. Environmental Protection Agency recommends not eating or drinking out of uranium glassware at all. If people want to collect uranium glass and fiestaware, that's fine. It's the radium-containing products that we'd really prefer people don't collect, says Broughton. Unlike uranium glass, these items are highly radioactive and harmful. As a health physicist, he feels it's part of his job to make sure the public understands the difference. As for uranium glass, he says, there's much to appreciate. It's green, it looks awesome under UV light, and since it's effectively crystal, really good artists can make some gorgeous works out of it. Let's do a little armchair traveling. This is an article from Caitlin Morton and Jamie Spain, who write for CNNTraveler.com. They're going to take us to underwater hotels all over the world. This once-in-a-lifetime experience can transport you to a whole new world and provide unparalleled aquatic views of colorful fish swimming past your window every night before you go to sleep. There's the Conrad Maldives Rangali Island. It's Conrad Rangali Island debuted as the Maraca, which translates to coral, in Divini, the local language. It's a luxe suite submerged more than 16 feet underwater. It's two levels and has an above-water living area which sits over the main bedroom with acrylic walls that provide 360-degree views of the surrounding ocean. Before you gawk at the price tag, the suite includes a gorgeous hotel infinity pool, butler's quarters, and enough space to sleep 9 people. It can be yours for $10,000. Or, this is crazy, you could go to the Utter Inn Hotel. It's in Sweden. It's not surrounded by the warm tropical waters that many of the other picks on this list are, but it's still just as remarkable. It's a micro property that sleeps just 2 and is set out on a pontoon in Lake Maralen. Guests can enjoy hanging out on the deck and taking in the views during the day, then retreat to their underwater oasis about 10 feet below the surface, where they can admire the fish from all 4 sides of their bedroom before falling asleep. It's $329 a night. The Intercontinental Shanghai Wonderland in China is a $300 million hotel built on an abandoned quarry in Sanjiang, about 20 miles outside of Shanghai's city center. Upper-level rooms have balcony views of the surrounding quarry and waterfalls, but the hotel also has two submerged floors with premier underwater view suites. Nightly rates, they start at $1,100. Atlantis The Palm in Dubai has floor-to-ceiling windows in their underwater suite. You look into the Resort Aquarium's Ambassador Lagoon and the 65,000 sea creatures that fill it. The extravagant space comes with plenty of perks beyond the underwater views, although having sharks swim past your bathtub is definitely a highlight. They also offer breakfast in bed, free airport transfers, and a 24-hour private butler. Here's another one in Berlin, of all places. It has a variety of accommodations, from cathedral view rooms to the Nikolai Suite, but the aquarium view rooms are what we're here to talk about, which look directly out over the famous 264,000-gallon cylindrical aquarium in the wondrous hotel lobby atrium. While these rooms aren't technically underwater, the effect is the same, falling asleep to the sight of tropical fish and dreamy blue waters. That'll set you back $283. Here's another one in Key Largo, Florida. Now, this one I've heard of. Jules Undersea Lodge in Key Largo takes a little work to get to. The only way to get there is to scuba dive. The entire structure is submerged. That's because it was once a research laboratory, originally set off the coast of Puerto Rico. There are two bedrooms, Wi-Fi, and even a free pizza delivery for dinner. Wonder how that works. The real joy of staying here, though, is gazing out your window at the mangrove lagoon that surrounds you on all sides. That'll cost you $1,687 a night. I bet that pizza's pretty soggy. I'm Lucy Scott. Thank you so much for coming along with me today. It's been quite a ride, and I hope you'll be back next week for another edition of Gateway's Best of the Web.
1: 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If you can make a contribution at any level, call for more information at 646-202-1049.
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Welcome to our weekly update of the quest for knowledge about ourselves, our world, and our universe. It's the sciences on GateWave. I'm Peter Catt. Today, why concern for the state of the world can make us sad and what to do about it. Can fleeting social media trends actually benefit our mental health? And new research reveals how the brain separates speech into words. But first, Scientific American, September 2026. Wired for Story by Ingrid Wickelgren. New research is revealing how the brain uses narrative to make sense of experience. Offshore the fictional town of Porto Rosso in the Italian Riviera, a young sea monster named Luca herds goatfish on his family's aquatic farm. In the surf above, fishers threaten to fatally spear any sea monster that comes within range. The youth's mother sternly warns him, "We do not talk, think, discuss, contemplate, or go anywhere near the surface." But Luca defies her, goaded by a beach-dwelling sea monster kid, Alberto, and the two dream of exploring the world on a Vespa. When Luca's parents find out about his trespasses, they announce he must live with his uncle deep in the ocean. Horrified, Luca flees to Alberto's, and the two decide to hide in the human town, where fear and hatred of sea monsters is rampant. So begins the Academy Award-nominated Pixar movie Luca. Viewers are transported to this fantastical world, invited to suspend disbelief as the ocean creatures shed their scales and assume a human form as soon as they are dry. They root for Pixar's improbable protagonists as they dodge detection and train for a triathlon in hopes of winning the prize money they need to buy a Vespa. The brain follows this story seamlessly, tracking characters from one scene to the next and tracing the interwoven threads of its plot to make sense of the unfolding action. It's a talent so ingrained that screenwriters can count on it. Stories are this fundamental way in which people see the world and respond to the world, says Ben Rogers, an organizational behavior researcher at Boston College. No story, whether real or imagined, is a true replica of events. Luca is a deliberately streamlined version of reality in which cause and effect is evident and take-home lessons are fully wrought. People's real-world experiences are similarly edited by the brain into Pixar-like narratives so we can make sense of them, the edited scripts living in memory. When we say narrative, all we are really saying is simplification, says Pixar's Jesse Andrews, who co-wrote the screenplay for Luca. It's a simplification in the name of understanding. The brain simplifies all experience in this way. But the workings of the brain's narrative wiring were largely mysterious until about a decade ago, when scientists began to deploy sophisticated mathematical tools to decode the brain's response to movies, which they screened for subjects inside brain scanners. In the ensuing years, they found biological real estate dedicated to intuiting a story's cinematic divisions, editing the footage, tracking its characters, and extracting its meaning. They've also revealed neural scaffolds for familiar scenarios that the brain relies on when people encounter new but similar situations. The work has helped explain why stories have played such an integral role in nearly every human society since ancient times. It shows the power of narrative to convey lessons from other people's experiences, to bring people together or push them apart, and to make sense of romantic comedies and cozy mysteries alike. Related psychological studies, meanwhile, show how culture shapes storytelling in ways that can subtly but profoundly affect our well-being and sense of self. Family and society are co-authors, even in the stories we tell ourselves. People have been telling stories for millennia. Scientists glimpsed the ancestors of picture books in scenes sketched in caves in France dating back some 30,000 years. Oral storytelling is thought to have originated around 10,000 years ago. Epic poems such as the Iliad and the Epic of Gilgamesh, which date to around 3,000 years ago,
were first spoken tales that traveling poets or court entertainers performed, and scholars have been dissecting what makes a good story at least since Aristotle wrote his Poetics around 330 BCE. The early origins of storytelling and all its modern incarnations suggest that stories powerfully connect to the human psyche. But it wasn't until the 20th century that psychologists began to gather experimental support for that connection. In 1944, Austrian-American psychologist Fritz Heider and his then-research assistant Mariana Simmel were investigating how people interpret others' behavior. They asked 114 subjects to watch a crude animated film in which a small triangle, a big triangle, and a small circle ricochet off one another and scoot in and out of a rectangle with a door-like flap. When asked to describe what they saw, hardly any of the participants reported on the physical movement of shapes. The vast majority instead interpreted the picture in terms of actions of animated beings, chiefly of persons, the authors wrote. To some, those beings were engaged in a love triangle. To others, they were embroiled in a family drama or an episode of bullying. At the time, the researchers interpreted the results in terms of the human tendency to anthropomorphize. But decades later, many scientists saw them as support for another default for the human brain, storytelling. Viewers instinctively constructed a sequence of events to make sense of an otherwise nonsensical stimulus. It would be decades before people found the brain circuitry that underlies this construction. Doing so required both new technology and the courage to use it in a novel way. Developed in 1991, functional magnetic resonance imaging, fMRI, which measures blood flow as a proxy for neural activity, was conceived as a window to the workings of the human brain. But as of the early 2000s, Yuri Hassan, then a graduate student at the Weizmann Institute of Science in Israel, didn't think it was being put to good use. In typical fMRI experiments, researchers exposed subjects to very simple stimuli, such as line drawings, word lists, and auditory tones, because they believed that doing so was necessary for the results to be tractable. The problem, according to Hassan, was that the results were not meaningful because the stimuli were unrealistic. There was a crisis in science, Hassan recalled. We had these nice experiments in the lab, but they didn't explain how people behave in real life. Explaining real-life behavior, he posited, required exposure to something that better represented life experience, such as movies. Most experts believed that analyzing the brain's responses to something as complex and dynamic as a movie would be impossible. But to Hassan, this complexity was the point. Along with his advisor, Raphael Malak, Hassan and three colleagues placed five people in brain scanners to watch half an hour of the 1966 Western The Good, the Bad, and the Ugly. To the surprise of many, the researchers were able to make some sense of the resulting storm of neural activity. The brains of all five viewers responded synchronously to shifts in scenery, dialogue, and even plot, as if operated by the same neural story-watching program. The results, reported in a 2004 paper in Science, offered the first solid support for the idea that such a universal program existed. The movie engaged large swaths of the brain, including not just sensory regions, but areas of the brain's ridged surface, the cerebral cortex, that are charged with complex tasks, such as language. In the ensuing years, Hassan and others homed in on a set of interconnected cortical areas called the default mode network as the main switchboard for narrative. Also known as the daydreaming network, the default mode regions were thought to come online when the mind was wandering at rest, contemplating the future or the past. Activity in this network has been linked to rumination, the sense of self, social cognition, and autobiographical memory. But the fact that exposure to stories in real time also recruited this network suggested that it handles more than internal deliberations. Movies were the entry point for these discoveries. Enacting on his wish to mimic real life in a scanner, Hassan had inadvertently put a spotlight, albeit a dim one at first, on brain circuitry dedicated to narrative.
He had also kicked off a line of research that would unveil how the brain decodes elements of plot, identifies scenes, traces character arcs, and decodes a story's overall meaning. In 2008, Hassan moved to Princeton University, and his laboratory attracted scientists who wanted to screen movies and brain scanners to study memory. In 2012, Janice Chen joined the lab as a graduate student. Chen, now a cognitive neuroscientist at Johns Hopkins University, got the first glimpse of the brain's stored rendition of a story. Chen, Hassan, and their colleagues scanned people's brains while they watched and then recalled the first episode from 2010 of the television show Sherlock. The researchers found synchrony in brain activity among people in the group as they watched the show, as well as when they recalled it. Yet the pattern seen during recall was not the same as the one seen during the viewing of the show. The differences between these patterns, the investigators concluded, most likely reflected edits to the material as the brain socked it away. The edits appeared to be systematic because they were similar across viewers. Such editing helps us not only to interpret stories we watch, read, or listen to, but also to shape a meaningful narrative from the raw, chaotic footage of daily life, a love story from the arbitrary movement of shapes. We are inundated with a lot of very confusing information all the time, Rogers says. Narratives boil that all down to this leads to this, and it means this. The brain does automatically what a screenwriter does deliberately. When you create narrative, you sweep almost everything off the table, and you focus on a few things. You say, well, this caused this, or this would have caused this, but this other thing happened, Pixar's Andrews says. The primary glue for what remains is cause and effect. As soon as Alberto drags Luca to the beach, the dominoes begin to fall. Luca's parents threaten to send him away. Luca escapes to Porto Rosso, where he meets Julia and becomes entranced by the idea of school. His new goal infuriates Alberto, igniting a fight, and so on. In outlining his script, Andrews checked his sentences for glue words, therefore for a causal connection, and however for a reversal. The brain tracks the therefores. In a 2022 study, Chen and her colleagues screened a series of movies for people as they lay in an MRI machine. When people watched or recalled scenes that were causally connected to many other scenes, activity spiked in parts of the default mode network. That higher activity was associated with a higher likelihood of recall of those scenes. Events are not isolated. They are connected to other events in the story, says Chen, the study's senior author. That's one of the types of information that is being tracked or encoded in these brain regions that care about narrative. The adhesive of causality binds scenes even more strongly than that of proximity. In the 2000 thriller Memento, one storyline is told backward and another past storyline is told forward. The two meet in the final scene, which is the chronological middle of the story. In a 2024 study, people watched the movie and then were asked to describe what they had seen. They were told to relate the events either as they had been presented in the movie or as they supposedly happened. Participants overwhelmingly told the story the way it happened, rearranging the movie's presentation to what made sense in terms of cause and effect. The purpose of a story for the human being is to make sense of disparate things that have happened to you, says Chen, an author on the paper. You need to bring them together into a coherent causal structure in order to understand what happened. As it builds that causal structure, the brain is also, paradoxically, breaking it down into parts. The building block of the movie is the scene, Andrews says. These cinematic divisions jibe with a known phenomenon in psychology called event segmentation. People naturally draw boundaries within stories or experiences where they perceive shifts in place, time, or situation. And these segments, it now turns out, are a natural product of the brain. Christopher Baldassano, now a cognitive neuroscientist at Columbia University, joined Hassan's lab in 2015. His first move was to reanalyze Chen's Sherlock data using new mathematical tools.
His analysis revealed that the brain was carving up the episode into scenes, striking shifts in neural activity in a default mode hub called the prefrontal cortex, lined up with what people perceived as scene changes. At a scene change, you recognize, okay, now a new thing is starting, Baldassano says. This is something that we could see in the raw data. You're listening to The Sciences, produced by Gatewave in New York City. The brain doesn't create or comprehend stories from scratch. When people watch Luca or Sherlock or go to the grocery store, they filter these experiences through previous ones. Based on other shopping trips, shoppers expect, for example, to pick up a cart, walk the aisles, put items in the cart, enter a checkout line, and so on. Back in the 1970s, psychologists hypothesized that people have basic scripts for what happens in familiar situations or events. These scripts inform future trips to those places, say a store, airport, library, or restaurant. In crafting the story for Luca, Andrews assumed viewers had a script for races or competitions when he created a quirky triathlon with a pasta-eating portion. He banked on them having a script for a farm that herds sheep when he envisioned a clever variant, a sea monster herding fish. There are all these familiar cues that go, okay, I haven't seen this, but I also have. This is familiar to me, he says. Several years ago, Baldassano and his colleagues found these scripts in the brain. They screened clips from 8 movies or TV shows, including Due Date, Derek, and Pulp Fiction, and 8 audio narratives adapted from movies or TV shows. 4 of the clips of each type depicted airport sequences, and the other 4 showed restaurant scenes. The researchers identified patterns of brain activity that correspond to each part of an airport or restaurant script. 4 distinct patterns accompanied arriving at the airport, entering security, going to the gate, and boarding the flight. A separate sequence of activity patterns denoted people entering a restaurant, sitting down, ordering food, and receiving food. Remarkably, the patterns were consistent across people. However, there were some differences that affected memory for the narratives. The closer a person's pattern was to a mathematically determined standard, the more details that person remembered from the clip. When you are going through the airport, there's a sequence of patterns that should show up, Baldassano says. As Baldassano explained in a 2024 webinar, if these patterns appear with high fidelity, that's actually a predictor you're going to have detailed memory of that experience. The patterns show up largely in the medial prefrontal cortex, a goal-setting region that marries the most relevant memories with ongoing experience. Your brain is not built to just record the pixels that are coming in from the screen or from the movie. You are trying to match this into something that you know, Baldassano says. The work helped neuroscientists reimagine the default mode network's role. The network was not just for internal musings. It also acted as a broker between ongoing experience and a person's knowledge and memories. Baldassano imagines that an adult brain holds hundreds of thousands of scripts for expected scenarios, a huge neuronal library of story outlines crafted from experience. These scripts serve as a foundation for the stories to be written as we live our lives. As we write these stories, we may have a choice of template, and our choice guides the story we write. In one of Baldassano's studies, subjects were given roles, a restaurant critic or a wedding planner, that dictated what they paid attention to in a plotline about a marriage proposal in a restaurant. That role shaped the story they constructed in their minds, and therefore what they recalled when asked to report back. If we enter a situation with a purpose, we filter our experience of that situation through the lens of our goal. People with different goals or frames for an experience show differences in brain activity that reflect variations in their narratives. A protagonist who undergoes change lies at the heart of many good stories. Luca starts out as a shy, obedient kid. He is pulled out of the water and out of his shell by his daring new friend, Alberto.
By the end of the movie, he's someone who bursts out from under this awning into the rain, exposing himself, risking it all to help his friend, Andrews says. That's an action that is really hard to imagine him doing at the beginning of the story, which means he must have really changed. The brain tracks that change, in part, through neural templates for characters. In a 2023 fMRI study, researchers identified a pattern of neural activity in part of the default mode network whenever a specific actor appeared in a video clip. When the actor was present, so was the pattern. When the actor was absent, the pattern was gone. Where the actor was, a coffee shop or a grocery store, didn't affect the character code. There's a certain network of areas in your brain that represent the person, and they don't care about where the person is or what the situation is. They just say, "Okay, here's Ingrid," says Zachariah Ray, a cognitive neuroscientist at Washington University in St. Louis and one of the study authors. To understand a character change, a person must not only recognize the character, but also grasp a story's context. Dartmouth College cognitive neuroscientist Emily Finn and her colleagues recently homed in on the brain's machinery for context in stories. In an fMRI machine, they played audio of an episode called The Dark End of the Mall from the podcast The Truth, created by Jonathan Mitchell. It is set in a bridal shop and features a dialogue between an irritable customer, Steve, and a polite but curt shopkeeper, Lucy. Although the exchange is testy, listeners perceive nothing extraordinary until partway through the story, when they learn that Steve is one of the last humans alive after a 2050s apocalypse. He has survived because he knows that some bridal shops store energy bars and water behind the counter. Lucy is a robot whose rigid programming, listeners realize, will cause her to thwart Steve's plans and hasten his demise. Everyone listened to the script twice. The second time, people were privy to the twist, so they had a different assessment of the story and its characters at the start. But because the audio input was the same both times, any differences between the iterations in a person's brain activity would relate to their different conceptions of the story. What that allows us to do is to pinpoint where in the brain these so-called latent interpretation frameworks are, Finn says. These frameworks included the default mode network, as well as other brain areas involved in making sense of events and integrating information over long time scales. It was all over the place in regions that we know are involved in some way in higher order thought, Finn says. I was surprised by how widespread those changes were, given that it's the exact same person and the exact same sensory information coming in. The same machinery also most likely extracts meaning from experiences. Starting in adolescence, people become able to reflect on their experiences to draw conclusions. After winning a student election in high school, a teenager might start to think of herself as a leader. A young adult might see himself as bold if he risked harm to save a friend. In this way, stories establish identity. If you could see an identity, what would it look like? Asks Dan McAdams, a psychologist at Northwestern University and a pioneer of the subfield narrative psychology. It's a story in a person's mind about how they came to be and where their lives are going. In Luca, folk tales of sea monsters attacking humans spread fear through Porto Rosso, where men hunt the creatures for sport and self-defense. Storytelling can be used in great ways, or it can be used for propaganda or fake news, McAdams says. It's a tool. It's like fire. As a tool, storytelling imprints the neural patterns associated with one person's experience to another individual, expanding the latter's experiences beyond their own. Narratives are the typical means by which we can transport experiences from one person to another, says Fritz Breithaupt, a cognitive scientist at the University of Pennsylvania, who wrote the 2025 book, The Narrative Brain. Storytelling can teach useful lessons when the experiences are new. Not everyone has to touch a hot stove, text and drive, or lie on their resume to learn the consequences of such actions. You are learning about the experiences of others in a safe place, Hassan says. This is why it's really useful.
To be persuasive, however, a story must resonate with listeners. It must elicit in their brains activity similar to that of the storyteller.

there. In the other, the girl with Lee is Lee's girlfriend, and Arthur's suspicions are unjustified. The researchers found that the brain activity of people given the same context, a fair or misplaced suspicion, was tightly aligned, but the brain activity of people who were given different contexts was different. A person's memories and beliefs shape their understanding of the story, says Hassan, who led the study. We are going to be more aligned with people who think like us. Stories that appeal to broad audiences are often rooted in shared cultural narratives, which are based on accepted ways of thinking. These templates can range from expected life sequences, attend college, get a job, get married, have children, to popular story arcs such as the redemption narrative. In a 2020 study by Kate McLean, a developmental psychologist at Western Washington University, and her colleagues, people read vignettes involving hurricanes, car accidents, sexual assaults, or other traumatic events. Some of them ended badly. Others offered a positive lesson or outcome. People liked the redemptive endings best. They also rated the authors of those stories as more likable than those who relayed purely negative anecdotes. If something bad happens to you in America, you know you better tell a story where you learn something or you grow or there is some kind of silver lining at the end, McLean says. Framing your life as a story of redemption may have other benefits, according to an intensive analysis of 157 case studies by McAdams and his Northwestern colleague, Jen Guo. McAdams defines a redemptive life story as one with a narrator who is special or lucky in some way, who describes the world as dangerous, who has strong moral principles, who suffers but whose suffering leads to a positive outcome, and who envisions personal growth and making a difference in the future. People whose stories roughly follow that template, McAdams' research shows, tend to be more productive and more content with their lives than those who don't. Nobody's life story fits that perfectly, McAdams says, but people who are highly generative, that is, caring and productive adults, our research shows again and again, at least in the U.S., tend to tell their life narratives in ways that get closer to that kind of pattern. Rogers, McAdams, and their colleagues found similar benefits for a related template, the hero's journey. Not only do cultural narratives shape individuals' stories, but each act of storytelling either fortifies or weakens the template. When we tell our personal stories, we are contributing to master narratives or resisting them, McLean says. We are all players in this dynamic cultural system. Luca contributes to a broader narrative about friendship and its power to change people. But it also speaks to what it means to be an outsider, to have a life story that conflicts with the accepted lore. There's this larger question of what does it mean to be a sea monster in a world of humans? That is about prejudice and othering and when to hide yourself and when to show people who you are, Andrews says. That unveiling presupposes knowing who you are, knowledge that comes from a story. The world in its entirety and people in their entirety actually cannot be understood, Andrews says. But with the skillful editing that we do spontaneously, that we do without thinking about it, we can understand the world in part and understand each other in part. Far from just an entertaining ritual, creating stories may guide much of human thought. This Gatewave presentation of the sciences will return with World Pain after this short break.

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2: 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Why concern for the state of the world can make us sad, and what to do about it. FOMO, fear of missing out, infobesity, compassion fatigue, existential exhaustion, there is no shortage of words that try to describe the seemingly unique blend of mental and emotional distress that people experience as a result of living at a time when technology allows us to keep track of every war, crime, deadly accident, and natural disaster on the planet. Most of these words were invented recently, but one of them, Weltschmerz, a German term meaning world pain, has been around since the early 19th century. Authors John Green and David Levithan succinctly define it as a depression you feel when the world as it is does not line up with the world as you think it should be in their 2010 novel Will Grayson, Will Grayson. The term was originally used to describe the psychological state of fictional characters like the protagonist of Goethe's Faust, a medieval scholar whose lifelong pursuit of wisdom left him dissatisfied and disillusioned with existence itself. Nowadays, the word mostly shows up in articles about mental health and self-help, where it is linked to issues such as doom-scrolling, compulsively consuming large quantities of negative information on a digital device, and news fatigue, mental and emotional exhaustion resulting from consuming said information, and framed by enticing taglines. As one headline put it, Weltschmerz is the word that perfectly sums up how you're feeling right now. Whether it actually does, however, is up for debate. It's not that Weltschmerz hasn't been studied. Philosophers and social theorists have explored it in depth, and psychologists have started to engage with it as well. But comprehensive empirical research remains limited. So what, if anything, can psychology tell us about the condition's potential causes, effects, and treatments? To this day, Weltschmerz is often likened to depression or melancholia, but Michael Bamberg, a professor of psychology at Clark University in Massachusetts who studies how people make sense of the world, isn't sure about this comparison. Melancholia and Weltschmerz both refer to states of profound sadness and unhappiness, he says, but Weltschmerz specifically describes a sadness or weariness related to the world's perceived imperfections and our inability to change them. In this sense, Weltschmerz has less in common with depression than it has with an emotion like nostalgia, which, for the record, used to be a diagnosable mental disorder in its own right. While nostalgia is a longing for the past, Bamberg continues, Weltschmerz can be a feeling of yearning for a different, more ideal present or future, a desire for things to be better than they are. Weltschmerz, to the extent that it not only constitutes sadness at the present state of the world, but also fear that the future will be worse, has also been compared to anxiety. This characterization is equally questionable as, in recent years, psychologists have started to distinguish between generalized anxiety and anxiety related to the state of the world and our place within it, including eco-anxiety about ecological threats, political anxiety about geopolitical developments, and existential anxiety about death, the meaning of life, whether or not we have free will, and other philosophical conundrums. Today, there are not only research papers specifically devoted to these topics, but also therapists who specialize in treating them. Whether or not a person is likely to suffer from Weltschmerz largely depends on their personality. What is happening internally plays a big role in how one reacts to what is happening externally, says Natalia Brown, a Switzerland-based psychoanalyst and crisis counselor who has worked with victims of both the Russo-Ukraine War and the Beirut explosion, which killed 218 individuals and injured and displaced thousands more in 2020. One character trait that seems particularly connected to Weltschmerz is affective empathy, the capacity to not just understand why someone feels the way they do, but to feel their emotions along with them as well. While depression is often exemplified, as Sigmund Freud once put it, by a cessation of interest in the outside world, Weltschmerz may be a product of excessive, unregulated care and concern for others, whether people, animals, or entire ecosystems. Studies show that heightened levels of empathy are a risk factor for anxiety, depression, and other mental health issues. Research in political psychology offers one example of empathy being correlated with distress. While Weltschmerz isn't tied to a particular political ideology, studies show that people who support more progressive causes report higher levels of concern for others and lower levels of mental health than those with more conservative viewpoints. Beyond personality traits, susceptibility to Weltschmerz may also depend on a person's worldview, encompassing their beliefs about abstract concepts like justice, control, freedom, progress, faith, and morality. Obviously, Weltschmerz could arise if a person gives way to pessimism and fatalism, dispositions amplified by the negativity bias of the 24/7 news cycle and outrage-driven algorithms of social media platforms. On the flip side, Weltschmerz may also arise as a result of unchecked optimism. Echoing Bamberg's definition, it is the frustration we experience when reality does not live up to our expectations, when we are forced to accept that certain things, stopping oppression, preventing war, halting climate catastrophes, are outside our individual control. Amy Eberle, an assistant professor of clinical psychology at Clark University who studies the relationship between mental health, racism, and classism, argues that Weltschmerz can take different forms depending on demographic and socioeconomic factors. For people from relatively privileged backgrounds, confronting systemic injustices like racism can trigger guilt or discomfort that lead to ignorance and disengagement, she says. Meanwhile, for people from marginalized groups who experience those same injustices as an unavoidable part of daily life, Weltschmerz is more likely to manifest as distress rather than emotional withdrawal, weariness, or cynicism. Similar dynamics, it's worth noting, apply to eco-anxiety, which tends to weigh most heavily on communities directly exposed to the destructive forces of climate change. In other words, your place in the world and society may affect how Weltschmerz manifests. Deciding when Weltschmerz becomes a problem in need of treatment is tricky, as the distress it causes is not merely pathological, but tied to real-world problems that, some would argue, are supposed to make us feel sad, scared, angry, and desperate. What we are witnessing, science journalist Graham Lawton wrote in response to a series of news articles that framed eco-anxiety as a psychological condition, isn't a tsunami of mental illness, but a long-overdue outbreak of sanity. According to this line of reasoning, anxiety, not apathy, is the correct response to the issue at hand. Compassion for the planet and people around us is an admirable quality, not a symptom of illness. And even if unplugging from the news cycle is beneficial to our own personal mental health, one cannot, in good conscience, ignore the suffering of others. Being sad or afraid or concerned does not necessarily signify some kind of mental disorder, Brown agrees. That's part of being human, and we have to be cautious using clinical terminology. Only when these emotions start to impair our daily functioning, leading to an inability to take care of ourselves, do our jobs, or maintain healthy relationships, do they become problematic. One way to help people navigate Weltschmerz-related despair is by teaching them to recognize and interrogate their confirmation bias. When people are anxious or depressed, Eberle says, we tend to notice evidence that supports our depressed or anxious feelings and behave in ways that reinforce those feelings. A person who is reacting emotionally to the pain and suffering that exists in the world could easily fall into a pattern of noticing only pain and suffering and missing evidence of joy, love, and compassion. Weltschmerz could also be managed through meaningful engagement related to the source of one's distress, like political activism for political anxiety or environmental activism for eco-anxiety. Participating in demonstrations or joining an organization could instill a sense of purpose, agency, and community, all of which have been proven valuable in treating various mental problems, clinical or not. Finally, people living with Weltschmerz may benefit from acknowledging their own limitations. Understand that progress takes time and is non-linear, Eberle concludes. Try your best to hold space for a diversity of perspectives in your communities and connect around the shared values you hold with others, tolerating that you may have differences of opinion even when you have shared values. Find a balance of holding yourself accountable and giving yourself grace, and find people who will tell you when your balance is off. Embrace joy where you find it, and reject any ideology that equates misery and despair to moral goodness. You're listening to The Sciences on GateWave, audio for independent living. 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Can fleeting social media trends actually benefit our mental health? Grab a coffee and learn what experts appreciate and caution against when it comes to viral psychology hacks. Hot coffee fills your favorite mug as you sit down at the table facing an empty seat. Your journal is open beside you, filled with notes and questions. You're not waiting for a friend, but for someone you haven't connected with in a long time. Your younger self. What would they look like? What would they drink? How different are they from who you are now? Welcome to a new social media trend that blends reflection with a touch of therapy. Coffee with My Younger Self, CWMYS. The idea, popularized through short clips on TikTok and Instagram, offers a modern spin on narrative therapy. I imagine sitting down with my 16-year-old self, a version of me steeped in self-doubt, addiction, and perfectionism, only to reveal that our richest form of abundance isn't in fame or fortune, but in surrender, says Sabrina Greer, founder of Fempower Publications Incorporated, one of many social media users participating in the trend. CWMYS is a fun exercise that also taps into proven psychological techniques, boosting self-compassion and personal growth. By imagining a conversation with your younger self, you can revisit memories, process emotions, and see your life story in a new light. Every few years on social media, certain positive psychology practices amass popularity and become trends. One of the latest is all about meeting with your younger self for coffee, which all started when author and poet Janae Cecilia published a poem about the activity online. The post quickly became viral and inspired millions of users to take part in this therapeutic approach. Simply put, CWMYS is an exercise in which you imagine a conversation with a past version of yourself in order to reflect on personal growth and progress through trauma or major life events. The trend facilitates what we call autobiographical reasoning, which is the process by which people construct connections between past experiences and current identity, says Lindsay Ray Ackerman, a life coach and licensed therapist based in California. By speaking to their past self, individuals often experience increased self-compassion, helping them recognize their growth, validate past struggles, and identify patterns of strength. Ackerman practices narrative therapy, a form of psychotherapy that views problems as separate from individuals and centers people as the experts of their life stories. CWMYS can be a great way to approach this mindset. Narrative therapy focuses on reauthoring one's story in order to shape and design one's life in a way that feels meaningful and personal, explains Eloise Skinner, a psychotherapist and counselor based in the UK, who also uses narrative therapy practices with her clients. This type of therapy was first conceptualized in the 1980s by Australian therapist Michael White and New Zealander therapist David Epstein, who both sought to help people externalize their problems as a way of improving mental health. I was diagnosed with bipolar disorder at 48 after having been a therapist for many years, says Emily Mendez, a former psychotherapist and founder of the website thrivingwithbipolar.com. CWMYS seemed to help my younger self accept my bipolar diagnosis. According to a meta-analysis published in 2024 in the International Journal of Clinical and Health Psychology, narrative therapy can even reduce depressive symptoms in adults with somatic disorders, as well as promote psychological recovery in patients with cancer and amphetamine addiction. It has also been shown to improve social skills, empathy, and decision-making in 8 to 10-year-old children, as demonstrated in a study by clinical psychologists in the Journal of Systemic Therapies in 2016. To achieve these effects, narrative therapy draws on a range of practices. Some, like writing letters to your past or future self, or engaging in expressive writing, have attracted growing interest in recent years. Letters to your past self can offer a glimpse into your former times and your current strengths, allowing you to recognize how far you've come. Letters to your future self, on the contrary, can help build upon your current life by focusing on areas for growth, serving as a guide toward who you hope to become. Journaling, as a form of expressive writing, is an approach that may sometimes entail recording experiences that are unpleasant, painful, traumatic, or stressful to the writer. Because journaling involves digesting and dissecting what is being written, it becomes a multi-layered therapeutic technique. Both writing letters and expressive writing offer a chance to channel thoughts, feelings, and emotions openly and creatively using analogies, conscious streams, puns, alliteration, and anything else the writer feels would positively influence their mental and emotional health. Writing a letter to your past self can be an act of self-compassion. Acknowledging how far you've come and how you've handled difficult times can soothe lingering emotions. In conflicts with a partner, a letter can help you express yourself calmly. Avoid insults and blame to achieve resolution rather than escalation. To process pain or let go, you might write a letter to someone you can't or don't wish to confront. Expressing hurt or taking accountability can bring emotional clarity, and some people find closure by burning the letter afterward. Trends like CWMYS can serve as a vehicle for the artistic voice to express itself and gain basic insights through self-reflection. Anu Verma, a trauma recovery therapist from the UK, suggests the following prompts for someone who wants to explore the CWMYS exercise. 1. What did I need to hear at that age that I never did? 2. What was I afraid of, and what would I say to comfort myself now? 3. What strengths did I have then that I didn't recognize? 4. What would my younger self think of who I am today? As this trend continues to take social media by storm, there are things to bear in mind. Attempting to comfort or speak to your younger selves may switch on trauma memories, triggering fight, flight, freeze responses, or emotional overwhelm. This is especially concerning for individuals with complex trauma histories, Ackerman says. Oversharing can also be an inadvertent consequence of this trend. Posting raw reflections on social media can expose people to criticism or misinterpretation, which may re-traumatize rather than heal, Verma notes. But what makes someone divulge sensitive details in a public space? It can be harder not to overshare when you're anxious, overwhelmed, or experience more intense feelings. A need for attention, external validation, reassurance, and sympathy may explain why someone would publicly share their experiences with social media trends like CWMYS. This trend can encourage people to be performative or fabricate stories for viral engagement, leading to oversharing or presenting an exaggerated version of their story, Skinner adds. The urge to partake in this trend must stem more from a place of genuineness, according to experts. It can turn into a compulsive need driven by external validation, creating parasocial relationships. Trauma dumping without appropriate boundaries, Ackerman says, can become a clinical concern eventually. The experts all agree that CWMYS is not a substitute for real professional guidance. But reauthoring your story, rather than rewriting or narrating an entirely new story, can help you look at your strengths and yourself in a new, positive light. While it doesn't work for everyone, it can be helpful to look at a problem or diagnosis from an outsider's perspective, something that doesn't define you and your esteem. This approach allows the individual to rewrite how they view themselves. It puts their behavior and idea of themselves in a social context, making them understand their unhealthy coping mechanism and opening doors to improvements, says Lori Singer, a licensed therapist and behavior analyst based in California. Examining your situation as a separate person can be empowering and offer more control in defining your identity. Deconstructing issues can be vastly helpful when you can't see a problem or circumstance for what it is. You can start with writing what's troubling you, how it's making you feel, why it's making you feel that way, and what, if anything, needs to change. Pick one of your life stories and try to take a glance at it through a different lens. If you were to tell your own version of your past, what would you say? You can use this prompt to work on a present challenge and to reduce the effect of an unfavorable storyline. While you practice the above-mentioned techniques, remember to be kind to your younger self, Singer says. Despite any hurdles, behaviors, or outcomes, that younger self helped shape you into the person you are today, taking the necessary steps to become a better version of yourself. Scientific American, March 2026, Language Gaps, by Elise Kutz. Scientists show how the brain slices speech up into recognizable words. Speech sounds like it is made up of words, but that impression has more to do with what's in our heads than with what comes out of our mouths. In natural speech, there are no clear acoustic boundaries separating words. We pause about as many times within words as we do between them. This is especially evident when listening to an unfamiliar language being spoken. Words often seem to blur together into one smeared stream of sound. So how does the brain slice speech into recognizable chunks? Recent research by neurologist and neurosurgeon Edward Chang of the University of California, San Francisco, and his colleagues reveals a hint. In one study, published in Neuron, the researchers looked at fast brain waves that flicker about 70 to 150 times per second through a part of the brain involved in speech perception. They realized that the power of these high gamma waves consistently plummets about 100 milliseconds after a word boundary. Like a blank space in printed text, the sharp drop marks the end of a word for people who are fluent in that language. To my knowledge, this is the first time that we have a direct neural brain correlate of words, Chang says. That's a big deal. In a different study, published in Nature, the scientists reported that native speakers of English, Spanish, or Mandarin all showed these high gamma responses to their mother tongues, but listening to foreign speech didn't trigger the dips as strongly or consistently. Bilingual people showed native-like patterns in both their languages, and the brain activity of adult English learners listening to English looked more native-like the more proficient they were. This is a great first foray into the question of how the brain marks word boundaries, says Massachusetts Institute of Technology neuroscientist Evelina Fedorenko, who wasn't involved in either work. She adds, however, that it's not yet clear whether actually understanding a language is necessary for word break recognition. Maybe the brain simply picks up on sound patterns it hears often, regardless of comprehension. Or maybe meaning matters, as with muffled speech in a movie that suddenly sounds clearer when subtitles are switched on. Even if speech sounds and higher-level language structures are processed differently in the brain, the two can feed back into each other. Experiments with artificial language that mimics natural speech sounds could tease apart the details, Fedorenko says. When it comes to deciphering words, Chang suspects there may be no clean distinction between these different types of processing. The signal he and his co-workers linked to word boundaries occurs in a brain region that also recognizes speech sounds. Historically, Chang says, researchers imagined that different levels of structure in a language, from sounds to words up to meaning, would be processed in dedicated brain regions. These new findings, he adds, kind of blow that out of the water. This is actually all happening in the same place. When we compute sounds, we are computing words. Thanks for listening to this week's edition of The Sciences, produced by GateWave. I'm volunteer reader and editor Peter Catt. I'll be back with you next Tuesday. For most of you, Your Pets is coming up next here on GateWave.
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4: Real Abilities is the largest annual film festival in the U.S., dedicated to furthering the understanding of stories and experiences of people with disabilities. The annual festival includes screenings, performances, panel discussions, seminars, and celebrity guests. The organizers say that Real Abilities is the very model of how complex and human themes related to disabilities can come together through film to create awareness in society. It has grown into an event with international impact, featuring screenings throughout diverse communities and across the globe online. Real Abilities screens films from the United States and numerous international films from countries including Argentina, Australia, Canada, China, Germany, and the United Kingdom. On many occasions, international films receive their U.S. debut at Real Abilities. The organizers say, no matter how far Real Abilities expands, it will always be New York to the core. It has that Big Apple vitality, that attitude. This is Chris Radio, a service of the Chicago Lighthouse.
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8: Welcome to The Economist on GateWave. I'm Warren Wexler. Continuing with the January 5th, 2024 special holiday issue, a happy new year to all. The articles in this issue of Britain's News Magazine include Why Did God Choose Trump?, A Tale of Five Cities, and The Long March of the Penguins. We begin with the Lexington column, Failure to Connect. As tastemakers, the two previous American presidents could not present a sharper contrast. Barack Obama, with his elegance and irony, still issues year-end lists of the best music, movies, and books, each a triumph of accessible urbanity that blends in just enough Lizzo and Top Gun Maverick to help the Abdulrazak Gurna go down. To Mr. Obama's mixed mastery, Donald Trump counterposed a signature style of ostentatious kitsch. His braggadocio, his combativeness, his gilded layers, his manner of associating with women, all these led a New York writer, Jelani Cobb, to note as far back as 2015, in all ways that matter, save actual performing, Donald Trump is not a politician. He's a rapper. And yet, as president, Joe Biden has found a way to stand apart from both the DJ and the rapper, and from all other presidents of the modern era. He is leaving almost no cultural imprint whatsoever. John Kennedy may have altered the course of men's fashion by not wearing a hat during his inauguration, but Mr. Biden failed to spark a revival of the staple singers by including their music on his inauguration playlist. Aviator glasses and ice cream cones, maybe a ride in Delaware on a bicycle, are the pop signifiers to date of the Biden presidency. It would, of course, be patronizing to suggest that Mr. Biden's lack of engagement with the broader culture, rather than his handling of weighty affairs such as the war in Gaza, is behind his struggle to connect with young Americans. But it cannot be helping. What is clear is that he has a problem, one that encapsulates his overall challenge headed into his re-election campaign. Young voters who were key to his win in 2020 are just not into him. No Republican candidate for president has won most voters under the age of 30 since 1988. But a poll by the New York Times and Siena College, published on December 19th, found Donald Trump leading Mr. Biden by 49% to 43% among voters aged 18 to 29. That is a swing in this poll to Mr. Trump of 10 points since July. According to the Pew Research Center, in 2020, Mr. Biden won that age group by 24 points, 59% to 35%. The polling has been so dismal for Mr. Biden, and also so erratic, and confidence in polling has been so shaken in recent years, that a debate has broken out among political obsessives over whether to trust the numbers. Within national polls, subgroups such as young voters comprise smaller samples and so yield larger margins of error. To control for this, a group called Split Ticket in early December aggregated subgroups across numerous national polls. The result showed Mr. Biden leading Mr. Trump by a diminished but still substantial margin of 16 points among voters under 30, yet by only 3 points when young voters were defined as those under 34. That is a sign both that there is static in the numbers and that the danger to Mr. Biden's re-election is real. Republicans sense an opportunity. Joe Mitchell, a former Iowa state representative who runs a group called Run Gen Z that recruits young conservative candidates, says what he hears most is that we had more money in our pockets when Donald Trump was president. But he argues that Mr. Trump's cultural heft is an advantage as it has not been since 2016. Mr. Biden, he says, has passed more progressive legislation than Mr. Obama, but is less admired by progressives because he lacks Mr. Obama's cachet. By contrast, the indictments of Mr. Trump have restored his celebrity gleam. People were displaying his mugshot in a positive way, says Mr. Mitchell, who is 26. He's up with the Tupacs of the world. The Republican National Committee has created a youth advisory council, and it staged its first primary debate in concert with a group for young conservatives. But Republicans have problems of their own. When a college student at that debate asked how the candidates would calm fears that the Republican Party doesn't care about climate change, most of them ducked for cover. And in mid-December, 5 of the 16 members of the Youth Advisory Committee quit, citing a problem evocative of the Trump years, a lack of organization, goals, and vision. The latest iteration of the Harvard Youth Poll found that Americans under 30 did not much trust either probable nominee, but they trusted Mr. Trump more on the economy, national security, the Israel-Hamas war, crime, immigration, and strengthening the working class. They trusted Mr. Biden more on such issues as climate change, abortion, gun violence, and protecting democracy. In that poll, Mr. Biden led by 11 points among all young Americans, but he appears to owe most of that support to Mr. Trump. Most of those who favored Mr. Biden, that's 69%, said they did so more out of opposition to Mr. Trump. By contrast, 65% of those favoring Mr. Trump said they felt loyal to him. That underscores the risk to Mr. Biden of a third-party candidate siphoning the anti-Trump vote. The Harvard poll showed Mr. Biden's lead diminishing substantially when people were also asked about such candidates. Mr. Biden's age and lack of cultural effect were advantages in 2020. After the chaos of the Trump years, he was a calming, grandfatherly presence who would never pop up beet red and shouting between images of Taylor Swift and bubble tea in anyone's social media feed. America votes to make politics boring again, the publication Politico declared after that election. On this implicit promise, Mr. Biden has not delivered. And the very fact that many of the developments on his watch, such as the wars in Ukraine and Gaza, are beyond his control, only reinforces the problem. This is Mr. Biden's real style problem. He does not appear to be in control. Rather than cocooning the president, his aides need to find more ways to present him as a commanding presence. Failing that, they could make more use of the cabinet secretaries and portray Mr. Biden as the wise leader of a high-functioning team. Mr. Biden has a good case to make, and he needs to make it both on substance and in style. Next up, why did God choose Trump? Say the word apostle, and people think of stern, halo-crowned men with names like Peter or John, not a bloke called Greg from Mississippi. Unlike the first apostles, who were partial to robes, if stained glass windows or anything to go by, Greg prefers jeans and cowboy boots. Another difference, Greg did not attend the Last Supper. He is very much alive. An affable, burly man with a shaved head, Apostle Greg Hood, can often be found at the premises of an organic, gluten-free snack food company in Franklin, Tennessee. Mr. Hood runs his ministry and school, Kingdom University, from this warren of offices. The owners of the snack food firm are friends. On a recent Friday night, he stands behind a lectern in a repurposed garage at the back of the building. Mr. Hood is teaching a class on the theology of his sect, a charismatic Pentecostal movement bent on making America a Christian nation. Behind him are a whiteboard and signs advertising the school's various colleges, business, government, and kingdom studies. He is, and his 15 students are a mix of black and white. Most are middle-aged and insulate themselves from the air conditioning with shawls and flannel shorts. But a few are young women in ripped jeans. They sit at folding tables with textbooks, laptops, and tiny plastic goblets containing a few drops of communion wine. A camera on a tripod streams the seminar to people watching online. The class opens with a prayer and the strange sibilant sounds of students speaking in tongues. "We have learned that Jesus did not come to give us a religion, right?" Mr. Hood says. "He only promised us a kingdom." As he quotes from the Gospel of Matthew, students flip open their Bibles to the relevant passage. "Our Father who art in heaven, hallowed be your name." Mr. Hood asks the class to complete the verse. "Your what come?" "Your kingdom come," the students say. Mr. Hood nods his head. "Your kingdom come, and your will be done, on earth as it is in heaven." In a folksy tone, Mr. Hood gives this familiar verse an unusual gloss. "God's not religious. He's a government man, if I can put it like that," he guffaws. "He's a king, a ruler. His authority does not end at the church gates. It flows through the halls of government, too. Or at least it ought to. America was founded as a Christian nation and is destined to become one again. This does not mean that we are looking to take over the government, but believers must elect righteous politicians courageous enough to shake all the structures that are not kingdom, to dismantle these structures. That might mean voting for somebody who isn't a churchgoer. I don't necessarily want a Christian president. We don't need a Sunday school teacher. We need a bull in a china shop," says Mr. Hood. "We got one," says a student wearing a baseball cap with a cross on it. "Amen," agrees Mr. Hood. For years, scholars have tried to explain why conservative Christians so avidly support Donald Trump, a man who is more intimately acquainted with the seven deadly sins than the contents of the Bible. Some chalk it up to Mr. Trump's conservative policies. He appointed the judges who gave back to the states the power to ban abortion. Others think they share Mr. Trump's nostalgia for America's past, an era when white Christians dominated the country. Yet another factor may also have played a role: the belief that Mr. Trump was anointed by God to lead the country. In a 2016, self-styled prophet named Vlad Swallow had a vision. The next president would be a latter-day Cyrus, the Persian emperor who, though not Jewish, was chosen by God to free the Jews from captivity. Mr. Walnow proclaims Mr. Trump, then a Republican candidate, the Cyrus of his dreams. The message was, even though he is not evangelical, Trump is sent by God to deliver conservative Christians back from cultural exile, says Matthew Taylor of the Institute for Islamic, Christian, and Jewish Studies in Maryland. Mr. Walnow and Mr. Hood are leaders of a Christian revival known as the Apostolic Movement or New Apostolic Reformation, NAR, which emerged in the 1990s. Mr. Hood denies belonging to the NAR, yet espouses its beliefs. Its adherents believe that God wants them to build his kingdom on earth. Hindering them are demons who govern vast swaths of the planet. To use a metaphor favored by Mr. Walnow, these demons control seven mountains, each symbolizing a sphere of life: family, religion, education, media, entertainment, business, and government. You're listening to The Economist, produced by Gatewave in New York City. To vanquish the demons, believers must reform the church. The bureaucracy of Protestantism must go. The church must be ruled instead by independent, supernaturally gifted apostles and prophets, as it was in its early days. This is controversial. The church has not recognized apostles since the first crop appointed by Jesus, and Protestants broke with Catholicism because they believed spiritual authority resided in Scripture, not a caste of intermediaries. Champions of later-day apostles and prophets retort that only these figures have the charisma, dynamism, and spiritual authority to kindle the fervor necessary to best the demons, says Mr. Taylor. By waging spiritual war against Satan's demon generals, apostles and their flocks will recapture the Seven Mountains and plant God's flag in America. It is hard to measure the size of this loosely organized sect. Yet there are indications that it is popular. Non-denominational churches, a category to which the apostolic movement belongs, are the only branch of Christianity in America that is growing. Harvest International Ministry, a network launched by an apostle nearly 30 years ago, claims to have more than 25,000 affiliated congregations around the world. The Southern Baptist Convention, the largest religious body in America in terms of congregations, still has twice as many churches in America, but it was founded more than 175 years ago. Many Americans agree with the apostolic movement's tenets. A survey in 2023 by Paul Juppé of Denison University in Ohio found that a quarter of Americans believe in modern-day prophets and prophecies. In a Pew poll in 2021, more than a third of white evangelicals said the government should stop enforcing the separation of church and state. To that end, apostles engage in political activism. They shun the Democratic Party. Membership is a form of demonic worship, Mr. Hood has written, and cultivate ties with Republicans. Representatives Marjorie Taylor Greene, Lauren Boebert, and Mike Johnson, the new Speaker of the House, are affiliated with the movement. Mr. Trump is central to its plans. During the presidential campaign of 2016, Mr. Walnow observed that Mr. Trump had already climbed the mountains of media and business and said God had foretold that he would also conquer the government peak. The rest of the apostolic movement quickly endorsed Mr. Trump. Several of its leaders advised him during its presidency and formed a spiritual strike force called POTUS Shield to protect him from Satan. Many prophesied that he would win re-election in 2020, and their followers believed them. In a survey conducted by Mr. Juppé shortly before the election, 3 in 10 Americans believed Mr. Trump was anointed by God to become president. After Mr. Trump lost, an apostle named Dutch Sheets went on a tour of swing states dubbed Operation Valkyrie, to prevent Satan from taking over the nation. Through late November and early December, Dutch Sheets and his traveling band of prophets build this leaf fever pitch of charismatic anger and assurance that God is going to intervene, recounts Mr. Taylor in a podcast on the subject. Much of the rhetoric at these prayer meetings sounded like a call to arms. The militiamen of the kingdom of God are rising up in this hour and expose the neck, swing the sword, finish the job. Hundreds of thousands of viewers watched live streams of these rallies in late 2020. On January 6, 2021, many heeded the call. Christian nationalism was the central driving force that day, wrote Andrew Seidel, an expert in testimony to Congress. Prophets battle the evil spirits embedded in the Capitol by praying, their voices amplified on a PA system. Protesters blew shofars, ram's horns, which they believe can summon the forces of heaven. Many protesters brandished flags emblazoned with the words "an appeal to heaven," the apostles' cry, a rallying cry for a Christian conquest of America. Neither Mr. Sheets nor Mr. Hood was in the Capitol when rioters stormed it. but they spoke at a spiritual warfare conference call with 4,000 apostles and their disciples. "America, you're being saved," Mr. Hood declared. "You're rising up, you're standing up, you're coming up out of the ashes," his voice a battering ram of righteousness. "This is the day I have promised you," says the Lord. "Awakening is here." "I don't know if you've heard of the Black Robe Regiment," Mr. Hood says to the class. This was a group of 18th century ministers who preached in favor of independence from the British. Like revolutionary era supermen, they wore the uniform of the Continental Army under their robe, claims Mr. Hood, and they'd lay their pistols on their pulpit as they preached. Maybe we need a little of that bit going on. These guys, after they would preach, they would lead their men into the battle against the Crown of England. How many people in pulpits today are willing to stand up and to speak what we believe is righteousness? A student asks a question. Earlier, Mr. Hood had entreated his students to love your neighbors as yourself, even if they don't know God. The student wondered, how do we love and be like the Black Robe Regiment? Because someday there's going to be a war. Mr. Hood agreed. No matter the outcome of the presidential election in 2024, we're going to see violence in our nation. But, he said, politics should never drive us to blows. When another student wondered how to respond to what she considered the unjust imprisonment of the January 6th rioters, Mr. Hood continued to preach restraint. You don't get angry, you speak out, but you don't commit violence. The student's confusion is telling. Many apostles disavow violence, but then appear to encourage it. Earlier, Mr. Hood had told students, when you see turmoil on the streets and you see cities burning, fight for the heart of the king. On January 6th, Mr. Hood seemed to celebrate the rioters for doing God's work. Later, Mr. Hood clarifies that when he speaks of fighting, he means against Satan. I don't believe God approved of the riot at the Capitol at all, but he sees how he could be misunderstood. We really have to be careful. I know the language can be kind of funny sometimes, and sometimes this is a fault of ours. Sometimes we don't understand when we're talking in more public places that those who are not Christians do not understand Christianese. That distinction between spiritual and temporal combat was certainly lost on the January 6th rioter who attacked police with a flagpole. Hanging from the pole was the appeal to heaven banner. It was also lost on the one who wore the flag like a cape as he entered the Capitol. By day's end, it was splattered with blood. Next up, we go to a tale of five cities. Oretz Knut was near the eastern end of Ukraine, close to Russia, when the invasion began. Unlike many of his compatriots, he had taken the reports of a Russian buildup seriously. He had four rucksacks lined up by his door in Kharkiv when the first missiles hit. Medical kit, laptops, warm clothing. Within an hour, Mr. Knut, a tech entrepreneur, was driving south to his native Izium, a town in the forest he assumed would avoid the invaders' attention. He was wrong. 2 weeks later, as Russian troops were surrounding Izium, he barely escaped. The activist friends were tortured, teeth beaten in, plastic bags on their heads. Mr. Knut traveled far west to Lviv. This quaint former outpost of the Austro-Hungarian Empire had become a hub for the displaced, especially young mobile professionals. The city, once a stuffy bastion of tradition, was transformed by its hip new inhabitants. Halya Shayan, a local writer, says war made Lviv discover a more open version of itself. The city was always charming, but it was limiting, a vacuum, closed, she says. In her childhood, natives viewed the East with suspicion. Someone from Kyiv, a mere 470 kilometers away, was deemed exotic. Now, schoolchildren from Lviv are studying alongside kids from Kharkiv, Sumy, Mykolaiv, cities deep in the alien East. That is healthy, Ms. Cheyenne suggests. None of this was obvious to Mr. Knod when he arrived in Lviv in April of 2022. Displacement

One was called Pataka, Bird, an all-welcome rave. Another was Dark Red, a gay event with bondage themes. Not everyone in Lviv welcomes this sort of thing. Miss Malinovska is accused of distracting people from the war effort. Nonsense, she says. Both Pataka and Dark Red collect money for the troops. Life should not stop, because it does not stop, Ms. Malinovska says. The first Dark Red parties were timid, but as Mr. Knot's confidence grew, he began experimenting with all kinds of kinks, including piercing performances. The locals were scandalized, he says, but soon enough they were asking when the next one was. Since Mr. Putin failed to capture Ukraine's capital in March 2022 and his army fell back on to pillaging the east of the country, life in Kyiv has all but resumed its normal rhythm. The economy is recovering. Cafes are full. Rents are rising. None of this would be possible without the ceaseless vigilance of the 96th Missile Brigade of Air Command under Colonel Sergei Yaromenko. He says he is proud his forces have given residents a sense of security. But Russia has a lot of missiles. Most of those that Colonel Yaromenko's men shoot down are flying low. Burning heavy fragments can fall on houses. Ballistic missiles are still hard to detect and intercept. Some residents are so confident in the protective dome over Kyiv that they don't bother running to bomb shelters. Such people are fooling themselves, he says. At peak periods, Yaromenko's men work round the clock, intercepting Russian missiles during the night and preparing the next night's defenses during the day. Family life is put on the back burner. Black days are common, the commander says. 9 of the men directly under his command have died in service, but it's the civilian deaths that hurt the most. This Gateway broadcast of The Economist will continue with more of A Tale of Five Cities after this short break.

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2: 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Continuing with A Tale of Five Cities. It's really hard if you hear someone has died in Kyiv because a missile has got through. You keep thinking it over and over, but you realize you have to keep going. There are happy moments, too. Every interception is a triumph, he says. Messages of thanks from the public, they mean so much. It is a race against Russian technology and cunning. The Ukrainians have just about managed to stay ahead. On May 4th, Colonel Yaromenko gave the order for his crew to intercept a supposedly unstoppable Kinzhal ballistic missile for the first time. That was a real wow. Russia, meanwhile, claims to have destroyed all five of the two Patriot anti-missile systems in Ukraine. Colonel Yaromenko never believed

Russia would fire off 150 long-range missiles at a peaceful neighbor on the first day of an unprovoked invasion, but it did. He could not imagine that Mr. Putin would keep the support of ordinary Russians as he sacrificed their sons to this vanity war. But if Russian polls are to be believed, he has. There is no point looking for moderation with the Russians. We have to be ready for anything. Perhaps half of Ukraine's imports and exports, cars, fridges, grain, used to flow through Odessa's three deep water ports. A fair bit of contraband did too. We went through a funny period at one point, recalls Ole Brusco, a port manager, where you'd find cocaine in tinned pineapple. But since his terminal was destroyed by missiles in May 2022, there hasn't been much work for Mr. Brusco or his fellow dock workers. He used to take home $1,000 a month for a two-day-on, two-day-off schedule. Now he's earning less than half that for a five-day week of 12-hour shifts loading cargo onto trains at an inland depot. His specialist skills are not needed there. Like many other dockers, Mr. Brusco has put his CV on a local job search site. The boats used to line up to enter Odessa's docks, he recalls. Now it is rare to see one on the horizon. There is a protected corridor, which the Ukrainians have set up unilaterally in the wake of the collapse of a deal with Russia, but not every shipper wants to risk it. Mr. Brusco, who describes himself as a survivor of Odessa's lawless 1990s, says he has never been more pessimistic. War has put everything on hold. The wedding anniversary he had planned to spend in Egypt with his wife, the improvements he had planned for his garden, any communication with Russia. Like many others in Odessa, he still has close people over there. His brother left 31 years ago to work in the Russian Far East. The two exchanged a few terse words earlier in the war. Once upon a time, Mr. Brusco might have humored the weird chats about brotherly nations, Mr. Putin's Orwellian code for neighbors he wants to subjugate. But now communication is impossible. You don't understand how hard it is to say, "Brother, we have to stop talking to one another." Antonia, 60, is one of Zaporizhia's newest residents. She arrived in August after an evacuation on a motorbike with her husband, one of the only successes of the underwhelming counteroffensive. Ukrainian soldiers recaptured her village, Piatykharki, in mid-June. At first, she did not understand. A group of soldiers appeared outside her gate and started speaking in Ukrainian. Perhaps the Russian saboteurs have learned to speak Ukrainian, she thought. Then, she realized, it was like my blood was hit with an electric current. "Are you really our guys?" I asked. Antonina had been cut off from the world for a year and a half. She had no electricity or phone connection and survived by growing vegetables. The Russians planted mines at the entrances to the village. She is finding it hard to adjust to city life. It is good to have electricity again, but she remains a country girl at heart. She'd rather be getting her hands dirty on the farm. She has been living in a shelter provided by the local church with her husband and 18 others. She says not a day goes by without her thinking of the soldiers who rescued her, who are now fighting near the home she left behind. When she was still there, she would make borscht, boil eggs, and bake bread for them. They were lovely lads. One got married, she heard. She kept in touch for a while, calling them every few days. Then she tried to call again. All she heard was ringing, no answer. She called again and again. There's heavy fighting, she reasons. Perhaps they have to stay in their dugouts.
Early on February 24th, 2022, Vladislav Pomelyko, a bin man, set off for his rounds. At 4:30, there were booms in the sky like fireworks, only duller. The crew looked at one another and nodded. War had begun. The story of how a massive Russian force failed to take Kharkiv, a city on its doorstep, is complicated. But nothing exemplifies the Ukrainian defender's spirit better than the bin men of Kharkiv. As others ducked and fled, they kept working. What else were we to do? Asks Mr. Pomelyko. There was rubbish to collect. For a while, the bin men were the only city staff left working above ground. Decked out in flak jackets and helmets, they collected rubbish as fast as they could between curfews. They quickly spotted a pattern. The Russian gunners took breakfast, lunch, and dinner breaks. So the bin men did not. If a shell landed too close, they moved around the corner and kept working. There were many close calls. Fully 30% of the city's standing rubbish containers were damaged. Ivan Kluy, 39, a driver, was in a column of lorries when cluster munitions started landing. His vehicle escaped, but the second and third were hit by shrapnel. You felt sheer panic in the moment, but 10 minutes later, you were working again. Soldiers were initially skeptical of the need for rubbish collection. They would shout at the crews to take cover in cellars and inspect the lorries, somehow expecting to find Russian saboteurs in the compactor. One driver's bin-lifting device was mistaken for a rocket launcher, with nearly fatal consequences. But eventually, the soldiers relented, realizing they had rubbish to be collected, too. Frightened locals took inspiration from their daring Dunbist emptiers. They came out to greet them on their morning rounds. We got tea and coffee, and they even did TikToks of us, says Cluey. Remarkably, not one bin man has resigned. Some have volunteered to fight, even though, as essential workers, they don't have to. And Kharkiv is daring to breathe again. All but 300,000 of its pre-war population of 1.6 million have returned. Every little effort to restore normality, from organizing a party to clearing up afterwards, is an act of defiance, a refusal to submit to the grandiose visions of the tyrant in Moscow. Next up, Long March of the Penguins. Once upon a time in America, there lived a pair of penguins called Roy and Silo. They were just like the other penguin couples in their zoo, except that they were both boys. Together, they sat on an egg until a chick popped out. Later, two men wrote a story about them, igniting a controversy which almost two decades later is still blazing. This is the story of that story, and it has many morals. It is a tale of parenting and devotion, and a fable of progress and the backlash it can provoke. It is a feathery parable of America's divisions, in this case over freedom of speech and gay rights. An ongoing saga of politics and prejudice, in the beginning it was, first and foremost, a story about penguins. Thronged with children, the penguin exhibit at the Central Park Zoo in New York is an unlikely battleground in America's culture wars. It is easy to see why the creatures are a hit. They wobble around their barren terrain like drunks trying to walk straight for a patrolman. Some engage in what seem to be lively conversations, flapping their wings for emphasis. Others spend a lot of time staring at rocks. Diving into their pool, they become as lithe and dexterous as they are clumsy on land, rocketing out after their dips in gravity-defying bursts. Of the various species in the cold, smelly enclosure, the feistiest are the chinstrap penguins, so called because of the black markings below their beaks. For a novice, they are hard to tell apart, but, says Rob Gramsay, who oversaw their care for 17 years,
zookeepers come to know the penguins individually while hand-feeding them fish twice a day. Some are sweet, says Mr. Gramsay, others really ornery. Between Silo and Roy, Silo is definitely the one with more attitude. In 1998, Mr. Gramsay noticed that these two males were spending most of their time together. They exhibited the same behaviors as male-female pairs, such as squawking at each other and showing off in courtship displays. When a year later, Mr. Gramsay saw Silo sitting on an egg-shaped rock in the nest the pair had built, he swapped in an egg made of plaster. In 2000, he gave them a real egg the two other chin straps, Betty and Porky, had discarded. His aim, he says, was purely to support the penguin colony, which had not raised many chicks. Roy and Silo took turns incubating the egg for around 36 days. At the time, Mr. Gramsay was enjoying the tango music of Astor Piazzolla, an Argentine composer. When the egg was hatched, he called the new penguin Tango. She was a very sturdy chick, he recalls. He helped her learn to swim. That might have been the end of that, had it not been for a double stroke of fate. In 2004, the New York Times ran an article about the penguins, headlined, "Love That Dare Not Squeak Its Name." And in their kitchen in Greenwich Village, a particular human couple read it. They were just the right pair to incubate the story. A psychiatrist and psychoanalyst who teaches at Columbia University, Justin Richardson, had interests in sex education and gay and lesbian mental health. On a blind date almost a decade earlier, he had met Peter Parnell, a playwright who worked on the West Wing. Lots of people they knew were squeamish about discussing homosexuality and gay parents with their children. Here was a tale of same-sex parenting from which everything that might cause discomfort, even the word gay, could be omitted. Two cute characters would overcome obstacles to reach their goal in a classic narrative arc. Unusually for the time, the children of same-sex couples could glimpse a version of their own experience. You're listening to The Economist on Gateway, audio for independent living. They wrote fast. Mr. Parnell quickly got out of his system a draft in which Roy and Silo loved Broadway musicals. Aided by a visit to the zoo, they stuck closely to the facts. "We got to hear them," Dr. Richardson says of the penguins, "and smell them." An illustrator, Henry Cole, contributed dreamy yet realistic watercolors. Intended for 4 to 8-year-olds, the book was published in 2005 as And Tango Makes Three. It is a delight. Every day, it explains of Central Park Zoo, families of all kinds go to visit the animals. The animals have families too, mostly featuring male-female partnerships. Roy and Silo, however, were a little bit different. As in real life, Mr. Gramsay gives them an egg, which they sit on until, crack, out comes Tango with fuzzy white feathers and a funny black beak. The story was well received by reviewers and readers. "It's a great feeling," says Dr. Richardson, "to hear a kid love your book." Then fate, or what you might call a penguin ex machina, intervened again. The authors expected objections to their fable of same-sex union. The first illustrator they approached had declined on religious grounds, but they could not have anticipated the way penguins came to be enlisted as political warriors. The March of the Penguins, a documentary about emperor penguins in Antarctica, was released later in 2005. Some conservatives saw those birds as exemplars of parental devotion and stable relationships. In response, some on the left invoked the non-traditional family in And Tango Makes Three. When, in 2006, two parents in Missouri complained about the book at a public library, it was reshelved in nonfiction.
Stephen Colbert defended it satirically on the Colbert Report. It's all just another part of the homosexual flightless waterfowl agenda. After that, the herring was in the penguin pool. The American Library Association, the ALA, tracks challenges to books in public and school libraries, that is, bids to have them removed or access to them restricted. By its count, And Tango Makes Three was the most targeted book in America in 2006-2008 and again in 2010. Complainants alleged that it is anti-family and promotes the homosexual agenda. Penguin skirmishes erupted overseas. Singapore's authorities resolved to pulp library copies of the book until, amid an outcry, it was moved to the adult shelves instead. The attacks betray several misconceptions, the most elementary involving science. Same-sex attachments among penguins are not a pernicious invention, but a fact of nature. Mr. Gramsay saw other such pairs in Central Park. They have been sighted in captivity in Berlin, London, and Sydney. As for animals in general, says Paul Vase of the University of Lethbridge in Canada, incidents of same-sex courtship and bonding have to some extent been observed in many, many species. Hardly any animals, cautions Dr. Vase, are exclusively homosexual. And since many creatures have nasty habits like infanticide, basing moral arguments on their behavior is inadvisable. A second misconception concerns human sexuality. Whatever its mysteries, it is unlikely to be swayed by a picture book about penguins, a fear that seems to lurk behind many objections to And Tango Makes Three. As Dr. Richardson puts it, wearing his psychiatrist's hat, there's no reason to believe that reading a book about homosexual waterfowl makes a child more likely to be gay when they grow up. Conversely, banning books with gay characters or their avian avatars won't change the fact that gay families exist. A final confusion is over children and reading. It is not a mechanistic process whereby a story propounds a message and a child absorbs it. To think it is, says Mura Gubar, an expert on children's literature at the Massachusetts Institute of Technology, is to see young readers as defenseless blank slates, altogether inferior to grown-ups and worryingly impressionable. In reality, they are like adults, exposed to umpteen competing influences that they sift and process. As anyone who has read to a toddler knows, Dr. Goodbar notes, they already have tastes and ideas. They interpret books, which tend to have several possible meanings, in their own ways. The response to this one might be, "I want to be a zookeeper." In the encounter between child and book, it takes two to tango. The real-life union of Roy and Silo did not, alas, end happily ever after. They stayed together for a couple of more years, remembers Mr. Gramsay. Then Silo had a fling with a female chinstrap named Spike before forming a long-term partnership with another female, Scrappy. News of his change of maiden taste was greeted by some as a triumph of heteronormativity. For his part, Roy took up with a male named Blue. Tango found a female partner named Tazuni. There was a happier sequel for the authors. Like Roy and Silo, when they wrote And Tango Makes Three, the couple felt, in the words of the story, that their nest was nice, but it was a little empty. In that line, confides Dr. Richardson, we were talking about our own lives, too. In 2008, David Paterson, New York's governor, ordered state agencies to recognize same-sex marriages performed elsewhere. Mr. Pornell and Dr. Richardson quickly tied the knot in Massachusetts, the first American state to make that possible. They hurried because, through surrogacy, they were about to become parents themselves. In 2009, their child was born, a girl like Tango, whom they named Gemma.
A few years later, Mr. Parnell wrote a funny, moving play about gay parenting called Dada Woof Papa Hot, those four words having been Gemma's first. Isn't being normal the most radical thing of all, muses one of his characters? This case of life imitating art, or artists imitating wildlife, would have made a fairy tale ending to the saga of the gay penguins, as rather anthropomorphically they are often known. Yet, like the tango of progress and pushback at its heart, the story was not and is not over. As swallows are to summer, the appearance of these chinstraps is a sign that cultural rows are dominating American politics. Now they are back. Book bans come in waves. As Jonathan Friedman of PEN America, a free speech watchdog, recounts, they surged in the McCarthyite era after the Second World War and again in the late 1970s and early 1980s. Amid a wider battle over how and what children are taught, they are soaring again today. PEN America clocked 3,362 bans in American schools in the 2022-23 academic year, a third more than in the previous one. The ALA says more books are being challenged than at any time since it began keeping records more than 20 years ago. Whereas in the 1950s the censors fretted about un-American ideology, today they focus on portrayals of race, gender identity, and sexuality. Teachers and librarians, says Mr. Friedman, are caught in a pincer movement between two forces. One is new state laws, in which Florida has been a trailblazer. Its Parental Rights in Education Act, known by critics as the Don't Say Gay Law, severely restricts instruction in sexual orientation or gender identity. Other regulations oblige school authorities to vet every book on their premises and prohibit the depiction in them of many sorts of sexual activity. Emulated elsewhere, such laws are powerful tools for conservative pressure groups, the other claw in the pincer. We're not banning books, insists Keith Flaw, co-founder of one such group, the Florida Citizens Alliance, the FCA. We're protecting the safety of our children. Invoking Florida statutes, he argues that you either have a rule of law or you have anarchy. As a guide for parents and spur to action, the FCA produces a Porn in Schools report, which lists commonly available books that it says contain indecent and offensive material and are willfully grooming our children to be sex trafficked. As well as Normal People and The Kite Runner, the list includes And Tango Makes Three. The FCA's reviewer calls it an attempt to influence young impressionable minds to accept the gay lifestyle. In Escambia County, Florida, meanwhile, a teacher named Vicky Braggett asked the school board to withdraw And Tango Makes Three from its libraries with other titles on grounds of indoctrination. Schools, she says, should be protecting children's innocence until they are more mature. At a heated public meeting, a local queried whether Goldilocks should also be deemed a menace, since it might indoctrinate children into crime. The board sided with Ms. Baggett. Strong language for a book about androgynous-looking birds, in which the most explicit passage describes how Roy and Silo wound their necks around each other. The characters are exemplary homemakers, as apparently were the actual birds. They were really, really great parents, Mr. Gramsay says, dutifully regurgitating their fish for Tango to swallow. The charge that the story is pornographic reveals more about the accusers than about the book, suspects Dr. Richardson. Perhaps they associate the term gay with sex and assume everyone else does, too, even five-year-olds. As for indoctrination, it's a word that you use to make education sound nefarious, right? And Tango Makes Three has now been challenged in 32 states.
It was the joint most banned picture book of 2022, tied with two others with gay or transgender themes. Thank you for listening to this week's Gateway broadcast of The Economist. I'm volunteer reader Warren Wexler. We hope you'll join us next Thursday for another issue. For most of you, the New York Times Sunday Magazine is coming up next here on Gateway.

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2: Richard H. Bernstein is an American lawyer and Michigan Supreme Court justice. He's been classified as legally blind since birth, as the result of retinitis pigmentosa. In order to enter law school, Bernstein fought against the visual bias of the law school admissions test, claiming the test discriminates against the blind because of its requirements for interpreting visual material. Four universities agreed, and at the time he was admitted to Northwestern University School of Law, he was the only blind person in the law school. To complete his studies, Bernstein would memorize lectures and have notes read to him, and reportedly worked 7 days a week, sometimes for 13 hours each day. He received his Juris Doctor degree from Northwestern University in 1999. Following some years in private law practice and a period as adjunct professor at the University of Michigan, in November 2014, Bernstein was elected to serve an 8-year term on the Michigan Supreme Court.
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7: Hi, it's Linda, reading The Outdoorsman for Mind's Eye again. And I'm going to continue the Furfish Game July 2026 issue. I don't have too much left in this issue to read. But if you were listening last time, you will recall that I ended with a story about javelinas, and now I'm going to read Predator Hunting with Judd Cooney, and this is again about pecoraries, which is another name for javelinas. There were 15 javelinas scattered over the ocotilla, yucca, prickly pear, and woolly grass-covered hillside. They were 200 yards from where my friend Dave was concentrating solely on the calling, while I manned my Nikon camera, hunkered carefully between several dense clumps of prickly pear. The instant panicked alarm squeals from Dave's mouth call reached the herd. Every single critter's head jerked up in unison. Almost in the same motion, all those javelina down to the smallest piglet were charging us on a run. Our two bow-hunting compadres, Jim, a custom bow maker from California, and his hunting buddy Tom, the archery equipment buyer for Cabela's, were ready for action 50 yards apart and 50 yards below us. Both were good friends of my calling companion, Dave Dowertry, an Arizona Game and Fish Department employee. Within a couple of minutes, they both had javelina bounding and charging around them and between Dave and me. The whole agitated herd was loudly grunting, chuffing, popping, and clacking their razor-sharp 2-inch canine tusks together as they milled around the shooters. They were closing in on the source of the sound, looking for something to bite. Dave kept up a raucous and constant series of distress calls while the bow hunters stuck a couple of arrows into the dirt where javelina had been split seconds earlier. Then suddenly a couple of big grizzled old boars within a few yards of us smelled us, snorted, sharply and reverse direction. In a heartbeat, every pig was in full retreat back up the slope. When I turned to urge Dave to keep up the racket, he was head down on his hands and knees. My first thought was he'd been bitten by an irate javelina. However, in trying to muster as much agitation and panic as he could from his modified Gleam's wild call, he'd sucked the metal voice box out, almost swallowing it. He was choking and gagging, trying to cough it back up. That certainly added a whole new dimension to the challenges of the javelina calling. Don't worry, Dave lived. Javelina, collared pecorary, are generally herd animals that roam the arid prickly pear and sticker bush-covered country of South Texas, New Mexico, Arizona, and Mexico in great numbers. A few transplants are found among the southern Nevada border. Texas has a year-round season on javelina, with many ranches offering combination deer predator and javelina hunts, or just predator and javelina hunts after the deer season. New Mexico and Arizona offer javelina hunting after January 1st, a great addition to a late-season predator venture. Because of their size, javelina, especially their piglets, are prime prey for coyotes, cougars, bobcat, feral, and domestic dogs, and the larger birds of prey such as eagles and bears. They are primarily vegetarians that eat prickly pear, Spanish bayonet, and a host of other plants that only a javelina would find palatable. Javelina have relatively poor distance vision, but an exceptionally keen sense of smell and hearing. One of the factors that makes them ideal calling candidates is their preference for low-growing, brushy lairs and sticker bush thickets. These protect them from their enemies. This preference for impenetrable habitat makes them difficult to hunt in some areas, but ideal critters for calling setups. This can narrow your choice for locating prime calling locations in javelina country. I've been on hunts in Texas where I've called up javelina on nearly every setup by locating prime javelina hangouts and concentrating my calling efforts adjacent to them. It's easy to set up on the downwind side of such javelina stronghold and call them out into the open where you can get a good whack at them. I've run into many predator callers who have had javelina response to their calling on rare occasions, but the technique for consistently calling javelina varies a bit from regular predator calling. On several of my first calling ventures with Dave Dougherty in Arizona, he learned from the old backwoods Arizona desert mountain dweller. I got a chance to learn his unique javelina calling techniques and observe responding javelina. To keep the pigs coming, you have to keep up a constant caterwauling of distress sounds, much like calling a black bear. If you stop calling for any length of time, the easily excitable javelina lose interest and stop charging the call. The call itself is a longer drawn out wooga, wooga, wooga, wah, wah, wooga, wooga, than you might use in imitating a squalling rabbit. Put as much panic and agony feeling into the caller as you can muster. You're trying to imitate a young or even adult javelina in the clutches of a cat or coyote and squalling for help. To do this, I prefer a coarse open reed jackrabbit, fawn deer voice reed, or coyote open reed howler. A good sounding open reed can be effectively attached to a cow horn or plastic water pipe to make an effective javelina call. When javelina respond to your calling, you'll know it. They'll come in grunting, chuffing, and popping their teeth to intimidate their adversary and keep tabs on each other. This raucous clamoring can be heard for several hundred yards. The closer they get, the more intense, panicky, and agonizing your call should be. Over many years of calling javelina, I'd state without doubt, these little critters have consistently caused more unnerving and panicky reactions from my clients and hunting companions than any other responding critters. Several years back, I was deer hunting several hundred thousand acres of a South Texas ranch. Having filled my license the previous evening, I was scouting some new country with the ranch manager, Bill. He was an ardent predator caller, call maker, and up-and-coming predator trapper I was mentoring. A native Texan, Bill spent his whole life on ranches there. He managed more than 500,000 acres of ranch land. We were driving down a sendero when a large passel of javelina crossed in front of us and disappeared into a dense expanse of mesquite and white brush covered brush country. He admitted that he occasionally had a javelina response to his predator calling, but questioningly agreed to be the shooter for me while I tried calling and photographing. He was positioned against the base of a mesquite, broadside to my photographing position, in a small clearing 30 yards out. This was supposed to give me a great shot of hunter and javelina in the same frame. After a few minutes to let things quiet down, I cut loose with my version of javelina distress sounds. Within minutes, the sound of a bunch of agitated and highly peaked pecoraries were audible. Before the first wave of a dozen or so javelina were halfway across the small clearing, my dubious model climbed 4 feet up in the mesquite. "Every darn pig in the bunch was chomping its teeth and looking for something to bite," he exclaimed, "namely, your gullible photo model." Night calling javelina can present a whole different set of escape and evasion criteria. I took another equally skeptical ranch manager with me for a night calling venture. When several javelina crossed the dirt track ahead of us, we simply pulled over, grabbed our bows, and while he stood by the tailgate, I sat comfortably on a stump a few yards further down the track. A few minutes into my calling, a large bristled-up boar broke from the cover he was giving him a head-on shot. At 5 yards, he missed. The sound and movement got the boar's full attention, causing him to center his vocalization and tusk popping right at my partner. That javelina's eyes glowed vividly, framed by our red lights, as he moved directly between us. When I laughingly and loudly whispered, "Hold still while I put an arrow in him," that thought tripped all the manager's escape circuits. With only a partial turn, he cleared the pickup tailgate with the grace of an Olympic gymnast, disappearing in a burst of unintelligible mumbling. Any hunter going into javelina country without a predator call or making use of it while there is missing one of the most challenging calling ventures available, as far as I'm concerned. There is one photo with that article, and it's very orange. The vegetation on the ground is very orange, and there is a blue sky, and there is a man all dressed in camo, including on his face. You can just see his eyes and the bridge of his nose, and he's leaning against a multi-trunk tree. So I do not know what kind of tree that is or what kind of scrubby vegetation that is kind of a shrub. And that takes me to the very last article at the end. This one is entitled "The Grouper and the Crane" by Cameron J. Kirby. And there is one photo and it shows a boat on the water. It looks like one of those fishing boats that people charter in Florida. The water looks very orange, again, from a setting or rising sun, as well as the color along the horizon. As you look upper from the sun, there's kind of a yellow band, and then there is more of a blue-purple band with some white clouds, but let's see what this is all about. Most of us consider ourselves the main character in our own stories. To further this notion, we may seek adventure, search for the horizon of our limits, to discover our inner monologue, and to ultimately further our narrative. We meet friends and strangers along the way, and they act as supporting characters who further our plot. Some accompany us to the closing act, others appear briefly for a short fold in time. Every plot requires a setting, and if the seas are the last frontier of undomesticated space, then pelagic fish, the fish of the coasts, oceans, and lakes, are the last truly wild and unbridled creatures. I knew it was time to channel my inner Santiago, the protagonist in Ernest Hemingway's The Old Man and the Sea, and catch a big fish even if I wasn't yet an old man. After all, you can't expect a story worth telling to come and find you in the comfort of your home. A beautiful sunrise can act as a daily reminder that the world is a worthy place and its impartiality will remain long after I exit this stage. That day's was no different. Pink and yellow cumulus cotton balls splayed out over Isla Morada. The air was cool for Florida, and it carried a sparse, well-brined scent. "Are you Cam?" the voice seemed to spring from the dock I was treading on. My eyes traced over the boats until I saw movement in the form of a black hoodie. "Yeah, that's me," I called out. Are you Captain Clark? He was. Hop aboard. We'll be casting off as soon as Morris arrives. The captain motioned to a younger man who was bent over the live well, adding energy drink cans to the bait fish tank. This is Mateo. He's going to be your deckhand. Mateo nodded toward me and I to him, the traditional greeting of indifferent men. Let's go, said a darkly weathered man, shuffling aboard the boat with a collapsible chair tucked under his arm. His apathetic eyes roved over each of us in our stations. Once on board, with Mateo's aid, he planted his portable fighting chair in the stern and plopped down in finality. This was his post. With a dependable hum, the boat's dual motors churned aquamarine to a frothy head as we approached the boulder-strewn shallows where our first quarry, the black grouper, took its refuge. Mateo deftly moved from fore to aft with a large mechanized fishing pole and reel, colloquially called the crane. Okay, Morris, when you feel a fish on, all you have to do is flip this switch. Mateo motioned toward a large red switch on the top of the electric reel, and it'll do all the cranking for you. The crane was seated in the closest rod holder besides Morris's temporary outpost. Okay, I got it, he grumbled with a symptom of brief disillusionment flashing across his dour features. A short time later, as he sat in his chair, drifting to sleep, his head bobbed passively with the waves, the crane's rod tip arched, pointing firmly toward the scaled quarry below. Fish on! Fish on! Mateo yelled from his position, monitoring the live scope, gesturing as he moved rapidly toward the aft of the cabin cruiser. Morris slowly raised his head and took in the scene materializing before him. The rod was bent over with very little play. He'd hooked something colossal. From his seated position, he reached over and began manually reeling at a snail's pace. With a handful of seconds, the rod straightened and the line went slack. Did you flip the switch? Mateo stood over the crane, refreshing the bait on the ballyhoo rig. What switch? This one, he patiently pointed. You have to switch it to engage the motor. The old man silently protested, disgusted at the thought of using anything other than his own power. His countenance briefly flashed and seemingly shifted from an aged body to that of virility and youth. With age, you can mentally inhabit both. The beauty still exists, frayed and tattered with years, but it remains ever-present. We were on another large fish within minutes, and Morris began slowly cranking at the reel. Flip the switch! The switch was not flipped, and we eventually moved out of the shallows and into deeper water to hunt for mahi-mahi, the common dolphin fish. Aiming for any congregation of frigate birds, we were quickly in the midst of the mahi slam. Fish were hauled aboard with Mateo on the gaff. The live well was quickly filling up with future tacos. We had been at sea for 6 hours, our eyes strained, searching for patches of birds or the telltale sign of a billfish above the waves. A small bait fish was mortally suspended from an outrigger, spasming in the heat with a hook through its head. It resisted death until the ether absorbed the last hint of its vitality. Morris hadn't moved and looked somewhat moribund. He still rested in the rear, unshaded and unburdened by the South Florida sun, as he gently crisped in ultraviolet flares. I'm going to check on him, I said, as I rose from my seat and grabbed a bottle of water. Hey, are you doing all right? Do you need some water? Morris raised his head slightly. I'm fine, he replied. I left the bottle of water next to his chair. After 10 hours on the water and a full well of mahi, we returned to the harbor. I never saw Morris eat, drink, or apply sunscreen during this time. He was built differently, or was at least a departure from most men of today. After the trip, I discovered that Morris was in his late 80s and went offshore fishing at least a few times a month. His eroded knees prevented him from standing for long periods, yet his resolute love of fishing found a solution that would allow him to continue chasing his passion. After the photos were taken and the fish were cleaned, hands were shaken, and all the goodbyes were said, Morris looked back at the crew and said, "If you don't see me again, I'm probably dead." While growing up, I remember hearing, "There will always be someone smarter, richer, and more handsome than you." However, I never considered those rare individuals who inserted themselves for the briefest of moments to humble you with their fundamental gravity of being. Life's plot is often nonsensical, and the main characters are rarely who you think they are. And there's one other photo which shows a large fish, I guess it's a mahi-mahi, jumping out of the water. There actually is a line in its mouth with some kind of a lure showing. The water is kind of a purple-blue, and the sky is more of a light blue with white, fluffy clouds. I'm going to read a bit from the August 21st, 2026 issue of Illinois Outdoor News, but I'm certainly not going to read the whole rest of the hour the way I did one other time. I read the Outdoor News the whole time, but a couple of articles caught my eye. Here's one that says, crossbows account for more than half of archery harvest. Illinois Deer Harvest Report sheds light on bow hunting trends by Anthony Candia, contributing writer. And there's a black and white photo, a small black and white photo, with a buck in its late summer stage, which gives bow hunters reason to anticipate October. Springfield. Illinois deer hunters have increasingly turned to crossbows during the past decade, a trend reflected in DNR's 2025-26 archery harvest data. Crossbows accounted for 54% of the archery deer harvest in 2025, according to DNR, while compound bows accounted for 44.9% and traditional bows represented 1.1%. The shift represented a dramatic change from 2016, when compound bows were used to take 84% of archery harvested deer. Crossbows accounted for only 15% that year. Crossbows represented 30.2% of the harvest in 2017, 39.7% in 2018, and 44.8% in 2019. By 2020, compound bows and crossbows were essentially even, accounting for 49.6% and 49.3% respectively. Crossbows moved ahead in 2021 when they accounted for 51.5% of the archery harvest, compared with 47.4% for compound bows. Crossbows accounted for 53.4% of the harvest in 2022 and 2023, 53.9% in 2024, and 54% in 2025. Traditional archery equipment, meanwhile, has remained a small part of overall harvest, accounting for 1% to 1.2% annually. In recent years, hunters have said crossbows can provide hunters greater stability and a longer period in which to hold a full draw than conventional bows, making them particularly attractive to hunters, especially older hunters or youth hunters, who may have difficulty maintaining the strength or mobility required to shoot a compound bow. The next article is about a giant invasive carp pulled from Schiller Pond near O'Hare. And there's a black and white photo of a young woman, Molly DeVore, who is Block Cub Chicago reporter and Forest Preserve's fishery science technician, Michael Feldman. And it takes two of them then to hold this giant carp at Schiller Pond. And it says the photo was taken by Giacomo Kane / Block Club Chicago. And the article is entitled Giant Invasive Carp Pulled from Schiller Pond Near O'Hare by Tim Bunton, contributing writer. Chicago, a routine fishery survey at a pond near O'Hare International Airport turned into a battle with a 91-pound fish that was more than 4 feet long. Forest Preserves of Cook County fisheries workers pulled the massive bighead carp from 6-acre Schiller Pond on July 23rd while conducting an electrofishing survey designed to remove invasive carp from a waterway northwest of Chicago. The fish weighed 91.4 pounds and measured 4 feet 3 inches long, according to the Forest Preserves. It was discovered as Forest Preserves fishery biologist Jim Phillips, fisheries science technician Michael Feldman, and interns Ariana Marquez and Ian Waller worked from a small aluminum electro fishing boat. Phillips shut down the current while once the enormous carp surfaced, allowing the crew to make several attempts to safely lift it into the boat. Eventually hauled to shore, where it quickly attracted a crowd, the giant carp was subsequently sent away for inspection, where its species and weight were confirmed. Big head carp are filter feeders consuming plankton and other small organisms. The Forest Preserves has been working to control carp populations in Schiller Pond as part of a broader effort to improve the health of the waterway. Feldman and Phillips said it was the seventh carp of comparable size that Forest Preserve's crews have removed from the same water. They believe some of the pond's largest carp may date back to the 1990s. Large carp have also turned up in other Chicago area ponds and lagoons. In 2023, an angler caught a 72-pound carp in Humboldt Park's lagoon. Experts said the fish may have been decades old. For the Forest Preserve's crew, however, the July 23 catch was more than an impressive photo opportunity. Removing the fish is part of an effort to reduce the number of invasive carp and protect the ecological health of Schiller Pond. And for those watching from shore, it was an unexpected reminder that some remarkably large fish can be hiding beneath the surface of Chicago's urban ponds. And the last article I'm going to read from this Illinois Outdoor News is entitled Strategy Behind Four Decades of Illinois Skunk Numbers. And there are two color photos. One shows what looks like a full adult striped skunk. And a striped skunk has two white stripes down its back and one little stripe on its forehead going vertically. Then the other photo shows four young skunks standing on some kind of a rock or a trunk of a tree or something, and they're looking pretty cute. And again, they have the double stripes, but they're not fully formed. And the caption says, DNR and the Illinois Natural History Survey used spotlight counts, trapper harvests, hunter observations, and roadkill tallies over a 40-year period to study Illinois striped skunk population. And these are stock photos. And the article is by Kirk Stodola and Kathan Bandyopadhyay. Sounds like an Indian name. Illinois Natural History Survey. If you've ever driven a back road on a summer night and caught that unmistakable whiff of a striped skunk, you know they're out there. But for wildlife managers, the real question isn't whether skunks are around. It is how many are out there, where are they thriving, and are their numbers going up or down? Long-term population monitoring is one of the cornerstones of wildlife management. Without it, managers are essentially flying blind. They need reliable data to decide how many animals can be harvested, when to adjust regulations, and whether species are stable or at risk. Yet tracking populations isn't as simple as counting animals. For fur bearers such as the striped skunk, the Illinois DNR relies on multiple sources of information. Archery hunters report sightings of skunks during deer season. Trappers turn in records of their harvest. Biologists conduct spotlight surveys at night, shining beams across fields and forest edges, as well as count roadkill to provide another glimpse into population trends. Each of these surveys captures part of the picture, but here's the catch. They don't always agree. One method might suggest that a population is on the rise, while another shows a stable population. When managers try to interpret those results, the story can feel like trying to complete a puzzle using pieces from multiple sets. That's the challenge DNR and researchers at the Illinois Natural History Survey set out to solve. We wanted to know whether combining the data from multiple long-term monitoring programs could provide a more accurate and reliable picture of how skunk populations are changing across Illinois, lead investigator Lauren Scopel said. Why is counting wildlife so tricky? At first glance, counting animals might seem straightforward, but in practice it's anything but. Populations are constantly changing as births, deaths, immigration, and emigration occur throughout the year, while habitat quality, food availability, weather, and disease can influence how many animals occupy an area. Furthermore, many species include striped

us the exact number of animals. But here, there's a problem. Abundance indices can be influenced by many things not directly related to the true population size. Skunks may remain hidden in dense vegetation that changes over time, alter their activity patterns in response to weather, or simply move outside a survey route because of habitat changes such as housing developments. In each case, they can go undetected despite being present in the landscape. Human factors complicate things further. Trapper harvests may rise or fall with changes in gas or fur prices instead of population size. Roadkill counts can reflect traffic volume, weather, or road design as much as actual skunk abundance. All of these muddy the waters in our understanding of actual abundance. One data set might show an apparent increase that's really just better detection. Another might suggest decline because of unrelated human or environmental factors. Fortunately, wildlife biologists have developed increasingly sophisticated analytical tools that help disentangle these signals and provide a clearer picture of how populations are truly changing. Piecing together the puzzle. In the case of the striped skunk, DNR and the INHS biologists integrated data using a statistical approach called Bayesian state space modeling. That's Bayesian state space modeling. That may sound technical, but the idea is a lot like piecing together a jigsaw puzzle. Each survey, spotlight count, trapper harvest, hunter observation, or roadkill tally is like holding a handful of puzzle pieces. On their own, they show part of the picture, but with big gaps and sometimes misleading edges. One set of pieces might suggest a forest. Another might hint at a river. It's only when you fit the pieces together that the true image comes into focus. By combining surveys, the missing pieces are filled in, and the confusing or contradictory parts make more sense. That's what integrated modeling does for wildlife data. It takes partial, noisy information from different sources and assembles them into a clearer, more reliable picture of how populations are really changing over time. That's essentially what the models do. They separate the signal changes in skunk populations from the noise, errors, biases, and randomness by using Bayesian framework. The models incorporate uncertainty, which gives managers not just an estimate, but a measure of how confident they can be in the estimate. DNR and INHS biologists applied this approach to 4 decades of Illinois skunk data collected between 1979 and 2023. They used spotlight surveys, archery deer hunter observations, trapper harvest reports, and roadkill counts. They analyzed each survey on its own, then built an integrated model that combined the 4 data sets. When they looked at the surveys individually, the story was messy. Trapping data suggests that skunk numbers were increasing. Roadkill data told the opposite story, pointing to decline. Spotlight and hunter observations fell somewhere in between. But once they combined the data sets, the picture became clearer. The integrated model showed that Illinois skunks have maintained relatively stable over the long term with some ups and downs, but no dramatic crash. There are some areas where the population may be growing, such as along the Illinois River Valley, and others where they are declining. These results demonstrate the value of integrating multiple sources of information, Scopel said. This study shows how the spotlight survey sometimes is not very good at counting some species, including skunks. That's a pretty powerful conclusion. Just because you design a really good survey, it doesn't mean that it's going to work well for all the species that you're attempting to survey. While local populations may fluctuate over time, the integrated analysis suggests that striped skunks have remained broadly stable across much of Illinois during the past 4 decades. Just as importantly, the integrated model was much more precise than any single survey. On their own, some surveys would need 20 to 40 years to reliably detect small changes in population growth. The integrated model could pick up the same shifts in as little as 10 years. That's a big deal for managers who need to respond to emerging threats like disease outbreaks, habitat loss, or shifts in harvest pressure. These findings highlight a

0: crucial lesson. No single survey can be trusted to tell the whole story. Each carries its own blind spots and biases, but when combined, they create a stronger, more reliable picture. Value of population estimates. For harvested species like skunks, raccoons, or coyotes, accurate population estimates are especially important. Harvest regulations are designed to balance ecological sustainability with cultural and economic traditions. Overestimating a population could lead to overharvest and decline. Underestimating could unnecessarily restrict opportunities for hunters and trappers. Either way, mistakes can erode trust between the public and management agencies. Integrated models don't replace traditional surveys or eliminate the need for absolute abundance estimates, which require more intensive field work, but they provide a powerful tool to reduce uncertainty and improve decision-making. By detecting real population changes sooner and more reliably, they help managers act before problems become crises. The challenges we face with skunks are often the same across the wildlife management world. Citizen science projects, for example, providing huge volumes of new data, but these data sets often come with biases. They may be collected opportunistically, concentrated around neighborhoods in cities, or inconsistent in effort. Traditional surveys have their own weaknesses too. Because of this, the future of wildlife monitoring may be in integration. By borrowing strengths from multiple sources, managers can gain sharper insights even from imperfect data. This approach won't replace careful field work, but it can stretch the value of existing surveys and ensure that long-term trends are interpreted correctly. For Illinois skunks, the message is reassuring. Populations appear stable overall, despite some local ups and downs. But the bigger lesson is that wildlife monitoring is as much about combining evidence as it is about collecting it. Although every data set has limitations, modern analytical tools allow DNR biologists to extract meaningful insights and make sound management decisions with confidence. The next time you catch a whiff of skunk drifting through the night air, you'll know there's more to the story than meets the nose. Behind the scenes, scientists and managers are working hard to understand not just whether skunks are there, but how their populations are changing and what that means for Illinois landscapes and communities. Kirk Stodala is an assistant population ecologist at the Illinois Natural History Survey. He received his PhD from the University of Georgia and currently works on applied conservation and management issues. Kathan Bandyopadhyay is a postdoctoral research associate at the Illinois Natural History Survey, working in Max Allen's lab on statewide fur bearer ecology and population dynamics in Illinois. He recently completed his PhD in zoology and physiology at the University of Wyoming. This article originally appeared in DNR's Outdoor Illinois Journal. Listeners, I now have two more issues of Fur, Fish, and Game, the August and the September issue. And since August just ended, by the time this episode is being played, I'm going to skip the August issue, except for, guess, The Tamarack Trail, Chapter 1, The Devil Bird, Part 2, The Adventures of Lou and Charlie. And this shows a half-page photo of an Indian canoe laced together with leather thong, which is what makes me think that it is an indigenous group canoe. And there are two men in it, Lou and Charlie, and then in the back, manning an oar, is an indigenous person. The canoe is on black water as it's night. The moon looks huge. There's large stars in the sky, and there are evergreen trees, plus a bonfire on the shore, but you can't tell whether the man standing there is an indigenous person or whatever. So this is Tamarack Trail, Chapter 1, The Devil Bird, Part 2, The Adventures of Lou and Charlie. Lou stalked curiously, looking for a roosting grouse in every tree he passed until he was several hundred yards from camp. Then, just as he had decided to circle about and returned from another quarter, a rifle shot rang out so close that for a moment he thought someone had shot at him. Then he remembered that if that had been the case, he surely would have heard the bullet whine past. Still, the shooter could not have been over 300 feet from where he stood. Filled with curiosity, Lou started off in the direction from which the shot had sounded. As he walked, an uneasy feeling stole over him, and he about had decided to turn and beat it back to camp when the reason for the shot lay before him. A buck deer sprawled on the ground. Lou's keen eye noted the bullet hole through a shoulder, just high enough and far enough back to be an instantly fatal spine hit. And then, as he stooped over examining the animal, an aged Indian stepped out from behind a broad tree, looking directly at Lou. He pointed with a steady finger and said, "My dear." He was a little old and bent, but still formidable in buckskin shirt, trading post overalls, and handmade moccasins. He carried a single-shot trade musket, and Lou noted with a glance that the piece had been reloaded with a fresh cap under the hammer. "Sure," Lou instantly agreed, "and a darn good shot, too." Lou stepped aside, and the Indian stooped over his deer. Pulling a thong from his pocket, he started to tie the 4 feet together, preparatory to slinging it over his back. Then a thought struck Lou. Venison would be a fine change from the grouse they had been eating every meal. True, deer hunting season had closed months before, but he knew the woods Indian hunted year-round, needing the meat and regarding the game as rightfully theirs. He also wasted nothing and in the end had less of an impact on game populations than the white hunters who came north once a year to shoot everything in sight. "Say," Lou finally broke the silence, "will you sell me a piece of that deer? We haven't eaten anything but grouse for 3 days." The man nodded, drew his hunting knife, and looked at Lou, his silent gaze asking, "How much?" as plainly as if he had spoken. "Enough for today," answered Lou, "say 5 or 8 pounds. The Indian sliced a chunk from the rear quarter with a few skillful passes of the blade. Lou drew out some silver coins, but the old man shook his head. "The deer belonged to all," he said. "Who am I to sell the gifts of the Great Spirit?" Lou thanked him heartily, already tasting the juicy broiled steak which would start them out over the day's trail. The old man didn't seem interested in conversation, but he still asked, "Say, did you hear that airplane go over last night?" The Indian just looked at him, and Lou realized that the term airplane might be foreign to him. So he made a noise similar to a plane motor and waved his hand across the sky, portraying as clearly as he could by sign the passing of an airship. The face of the old man lit up with the light of comprehension. "Ho!" he exclaimed. "Devil bird!" Then his face clouded. "It come to bring trouble for my people. But the Great Spirit is watching," he resumed. "I see devil bird, and I see..." He hesitated and then looked craftily at Lou. "Maybe you find devil bird, maybe in top of tamarack." Lou started in surprise at the last words. The first part of the speech he had attributed to the supernatural beliefs of a woods Indian, but the last part was so concise he had to wonder, did the man know more about the plane than he cared to tell? But the man went back to tying the deer feet together, and with a quick movement slipped his head through the loop and slung the heavy carcass across his shoulders with practiced ease. Turning without another word, he tramped back into the woods. Charlie was waiting for him with the frying pan in hand. "Where have you been?" he asked. "The biscuits are almost burned. I heard you shoot a half hour ago. Where's the grouse?" "Here's something better," said Lou as he handed over the thick slice of venison. Charlie looked at the still steaming meat and then aghast at Lou. "You didn't shoot a deer out of season, did you?" "Hardly," came the answer, "but I begged this steak off the hind leg of one which was shot this morning. And what's more, you're going to help me eat it. Whether this is going to make us accessories after the fact or not, I don't care. Now, get that skillet sizzling." And when Charlie fried a thick steak, he told of his encounter with the old Indian and of the stranger conversation and prophecy. "He might have been stringing me a bit," Lou concluded. "Looks like it," answered Charlie thoughtfully. "Except the northern Indians, as a rule, don't string folks. I wonder what sort of trouble the plane was bringing to his people." "Hard to tell," Lou replied. "Maybe he's just a bit goofy. Still, you know, I'm going to look in the top of every big tree we pass." You'll get a stiff neck if you do that, Charlie answered after swallowing a big bite of venison. Now, when you've eaten enough for two, let's pack up and hit the trail. After making sure there was nothing left within reach that was edible, Lou complied. 10 minutes later, Charlie covered the remains of their fire with damp earth and then shouldered his pack. While there was no defined trail, Charlie picked their course through the timber by compass. At times, they would happen upon trails made by men or deer, pathways that coincided a distance with their course, but most of the time they blazed their own way. Lou happened to be in the lead on the deer trail when he suddenly stopped to examine something on the ground before him. When Charlie pressed to his side, he saw his partner turning a charred object over with the toe of his moccasin. "What's this?" Lou asked. "That's the stub of a signal flare," Charlie said. "I'll bet that plane pilot dropped it last night looking for a place to land. It's a wonder it didn't set the whole forest afire." "We're hot on the trail," Lou replied in a satisfied tone. Both saw it at the same time, and it stopped them in their tracks. There sat the airplane, lodged high on the top of a giant tamarack. One wing dangled like the broken wing of a goose, but the machine had settled in the branches in such a way it looked like it was poised to resume flight. "Like a big hawk on its nest," Lou put in. How had the old Indian been able to prophesy it so well, down to the variety of a tree? After the first shock of discovery, they ran to the base of the tree. First they searched the area in vain for a pilot, then they turned back to the plane in the tree. It was fairly small, but the engine appeared large, and although both were novices in the matter of aircraft, they guessed, and rightly too, that this plane was built for top speed. "Look," exclaimed Lou, pointing to the front of the plane. "That's a machine gun mounted behind the prop." Following his finger, Charlie saw that the nose of a Browning automatic. "That's funny," he said. "Civilian planes don't ordinarily carry machine guns in times of peace." "Where do you think the pilot is?" asked Lou. And then, without waiting for an answer, he added, "I'm going to climb this tree to see if he's in the cockpit." "Go easy," warned Charlie. "That plane isn't any too secure." Lou jumped for a knot on the trunk that projected several feet above his head. Grasping it, he started to shin his way up the bare trunk. But then a sharp command in a harsh, unknown voice caused him to relax his hold and slide slowly back to the ground. Wheeling, he saw Charlie staring into the business end of a blunt automatic pistol. Behind the gun's sights, which weaved a trifle as if the holder was nervous, was a pair of about the nastiest-looking eyes either of them had ever seen. "You heard me. Get away from that tree, big boy." "To be continued next month. Unfortunately, I have next month's installment right here." Tamarack Trail, Chapter 2, An Odd Job Indeed, Part 1, Adventures of Lou and Charlie. And there is the same picture, painting, of the canoe with the two men in, well, one in front, one in the middle, and the indigenous person manning the oar in the back with the big moon and the evergreen trees. Ooh, I see an owl in the evergreen tree, the silhouette against the bright moon. Charlie and Lou both backed away from the tamarack. "I was just climbing up to see if you were lying there with a broken neck, and right now I wouldn't care if you were," Lou said. At Lou's last words, a spasm of rage contorted the pale face. "Don't get smart," the fellow snarled. "I feel rotten, and I just as soon start the day off by plugging the both of you." Lou started to edge away from Charlie, thinking that in the event of trouble, they would be able to attack the man from two sides. "No, you don't," the man snapped, waving the gun menacingly. "Now, get back there together." For a second, they both feared he would shoot. His hand trembled just from the twitching of the finger on the trigger. And while they stood there, a tense tableau of three actors, another man stepped into view. This man was dressed in riding breeches and laced boots. His lean face was clean-shaven, and his eyes snapped as they quickly took in the situation. "What's the trouble here, Dutch?" he asked. "These guys was going to climb up there and nose around the plane. I ordered them down, and then they get fresh with me." Charlie spoke quickly, hoping to head off Lou before he could say something to further agitate the pistol-packing menace. "We were simply checking to see if someone in the plane needed help," he said. "We couldn't find a pilot on the ground and thought he might still be up there." "Put that gun away, Dutch," the taller man ordered. Then turning to Charlie, he asked, "Are you timber cruisers?" The question seemed a bit incongruous considering the situation, and Charlie thought he could detect a note of sharp interest. No, broke in Lou, we're trappers on our way home, just cutting across the woods to reach the first railroad south of here. I see, said the man. Can you tell me anything about the lay of the land, the shortest route to the mouth of the Big Beaver? We trapped on the Big Beaver this winter, said Charlie, but we stuck pretty close to our lines. We do have a fair map of the country that we got from the man who bought our furs. He said he knew it like a book, and so far his directions have worked out okay. With this map and compass, I am sure we could find our way there. I can use you two, the man replied quickly, already having settled the matter in his own mind. I represent the International Timber Company. Blake is my name, and I'm a field engineer. We were on our way to the settlement where Big Beaver joins the lake when the oil pressure dropped and our pilot cracked up attempting to land. He did his best, poor devil. Charlie caught the significance of the last words. Hurt bad, neck broken, was the rather short answer. Dutch and I just finished the job of burying him when you came along. No sense in carrying out a dead man. For a moment, nobody spoke. Charlie and Lou were thinking of the tragic death of the pilot and also the indifferent manner in which the engineer had spoken of that death. Didn't the man have relatives back home? And then, as though he sensed the thoughts which ran through their minds, the engineer spoke quickly. We are here on a very important job. It means about $1 million to the company, and we have the strictest orders not to let anything, not even death, delay us. We must reach Yelping Dog, that is the settlement, at once. We should have been there this morning. If you guide us there, I'll give you each $10 a day, and I'll pay your expenses back to your homes. It will only be a few days, not over a week at the most. What do you say? We were counting on getting home as soon as we could, Lou replied. What do we say, Charlie? We'll take you there, Charlie decided, with pay in full when we reach the settlement. Fine, said Blake, and the feigned friendly interest fell from his face. Turning to Lou, he ordered, go up that tamarack to the wrecked plane. In the rear cockpit, you will find two leather cases. Lower them carefully with the rope that is coiled on the side of the plane. We brought our personal stuff down this morning. It was light enough to carry while we climbed, but we forgot the cases. Without any further attention to Lou, Blake turned to Charlie. You look like the brains in your outfit, and I'm appointing you leader of this expedition. Dutch and I know nothing of woodcraft, and I'm putting the responsibility on you. We have no food or blankets. That will be up to you, too. We can endure some hardship, but I hope a good woodsman can live off the land and also make us fairly comfortable in camp. Show that ability and you earn your pay. Quite an order, answered Charlie, but I'll handle it. Meanwhile, Lou was climbing steadily, working his way from knot to knot on the tamarack. Presently, he was directly below the plane. It looked like it would be difficult to climb up and inside the ship, but a rope dangled down on the opposite side provided a way. It was the rope the men below had no doubt used to make their descent, and Lou figured if it held them, it should hold him. The airship rocked and trembled as Lou swung his weight out on the rope, and for a moment he feared the plane would turn over on him. But the sound wing was lodged firmly among the limbs, and soon he stood upon the fuselage and then lowered himself inside. A dark stain had spread across the floor near the pilot's seat, and Lou shuddered as he realized the source. He stepped gingerly over it into the passenger compartment. Here were the two cases Blake had described. Lifting one, Lou grunted at the weight. Must be instruments of some sort, he said as he reached for the rope. Dutch was on hand to catch the case and untie the rope, and Lou sent down the other case in the same easy manner. As he turned to go, he paused to look longingly at the machine gun. I'd love to shoot this baby, Lou thought as he squinted along the jacketed barrel. It was one of the latest models, shooting the government rifle load and cooled by air. Lou resolved that if the timber company who owned the plane abandons it, he would return to salvage such a superb firearm. As he finally turned to leave, his toe kicked a small object on the floor. Stooping over, Lou picked up a glass vial filled with white pills. Someone had forgotten his medicine. Lou thrust it in his pocket, intending to ask those below if it belonged to them. Then he climbed out, steadied himself with the rope, and swung down into the limbs of the tamarack. He breathed a deep sigh of relief when he was on solid ground again. rubbing the bark from his clothes and soothing a blister raised upon the inside of one leg by that first hasty downward slide. The engineer divided the load. He took a square, heavy case and gave Dutch the lighter, longer one. Blake and Charlie carefully calculated their position on the map and then laid off a compass course towards Yelping Dog, the picturesquely named Indian settlement at the mouth of the Big Beaver River. Lou and Charlie picked up their own packs and rifles, and the strange procession started off. Dutch grumbled over his load, light as it was, while Blake pressed close on Charlie's heels, shifting his weight impatiently whenever Charlie stopped to study the trail ahead and pick out the best way through the brush. Blake's load was heavy. Lou knew exactly how weighty it was, but he carried it without visible effort, shielding it carefully from the sweeping branches as they penetrated every patch of brush. Lou decided the man's strength came as much from his determined will as from the actual muscle on his frame. To be continued next month. Well, those were two pretty short episodes, so I don't know how long this one story, Tamarack Trail, is. Your guess is as good as mine. Now, I don't know if you remember that I really like to read the stories or the articles written by Phil Goes, G-O-E-S, because he has these two young boys that accompany him on his hunting and especially his fishing adventures. And I had been thinking recently that there had hardly been any articles by him in the last few issues, if not more than a few. So now I turned the page and there they are, Phil Goes and one of his sons, and as I turn the page again, there is the other of his sons. And the sons are getting older, and this article is entitled Mean Trout. And there's a beautiful trout in the father's hands. He's got on shorts and shoes that are in the water. The water looks blue by him and then green in the distance, reflecting the vegetation on the shore. He is dressed in a camouflage top with a hood. He's got sunglasses on top of the hood, and that's on top of a billed cap. And he is full of facial hair. It looks like he just hasn't shaved, not like he's growing a beard or a mustache. And then one of the sons on the next page has on a t-shirt that has a lot of fish pictured on it. The shirt is navy and the fish are orange. And he has a small fish on a fishing rod in one hand, the fish on the line in the other. And he's got on a billed cap with those kind of reflective sunglasses. But I do not have time to start this article today. And in fact, I will start at the beginning of the issue next time, but I should get to this one by one of my favorite authors. You know, this Furfish Game has very few consistent authors, just in the back by the articles like by Phil Attardo and Judd Brooks. Well, it's Vic Attardo, not Phil, and Tom Miranda. But otherwise, a lot of these articles are just by individuals who write of their experiences and submit them to the magazine. I really enjoy the format and hope you do too. Unfortunately, it looks like we have another scorcher ahead. This episode will drop on Wednesday when the forecast is for 99 degree days, and that doesn't take into account the heat index. So I hope you're staying cool. Until next time, this is Linda, reading The Outdoorsman for Mind's Eye, saying bye now.
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2: This year is the 35th anniversary of the ADA. Why should we all work to protect it? I'm Sandy Murillo with the Disability Minute. I was a child when the ADA became law in 1990 and don't remember what it was like for people with disabilities before that. Braille signs on elevators and audible announcements on buses and trains have made my life easier. Thanks to the ADA, I went to school with sighted kids, work as a journalist, and am active in my neighborhood and community. The ADA did not fall into our laps. 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All of us, disabled and non-disabled, must work together to ensure the ADA continues fulfilling its promise for many generations to come.
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3: Recently, President Biden indicated that people living with long-term health complications from COVID may be entitled to protections under the Americans with Disabilities Act. Why and what may qualify? I'm Maureen Reed with the Disability Minute. While contracting COVID itself does not qualify for protections under the ADA, those who have long-haul COVID symptoms such as brain fog and difficulty breathing may ask for certain accommodations. A student who has difficulty concentrating may ask for extended test times, or a customer who has difficulty standing for long periods of times may request that a place be held in line while they sit. Wondering if you qualify? The Civil Rights Divisions of the U.S. Department of Health and Human Services and the U.S. Department of Justice are offering guidance on their websites.
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4: Richard Edward Turner is a blind card trick performer who was honored with a Golden Lion Award in Magic from Siegfried and Roy in 1982 and the Lynn Searles Award for Excellence in Card Manipulation. Richard was born in San Diego in 1954, which he dubbed the Year of the Full Deck, referring to a standard 52-card deck of playing cards plus the two jokers. His eyesight failed at the age of 9, following his recovery from a bout of scarlet fever. By the age of 13, his vision deteriorated to 20 over 400, twice as low as the level deemed legally blind in California. Turner attended a special school for the visually impaired in Santee, California. His younger brother David had been taking karate lessons and invited Richard to accompany him. He studied under the tutelage of Master John Murphy, the United States founder of Wado Kai, a Japanese hard-style karate, and eventually earned a 5th-degree black belt. He was later introduced to stuntman Bubba Yerkes, who taught him to swing on the trapeze, walk a tightrope, and take high falls. If you'd like to know more about Richard Edward Turner, go to his website, richardturner52.com. 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
8: Welcome to the reading of the New York Times. 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Your reader for today is Dawn Flickinger. We'll start today's reading with the Merriam-Webster Word of the Day. Compendious. C-O-M-P-E-N-D-I-O-U-S. Compendious. It's an adjective. A compendious book, research paper, article, etc., is one that provides most or all of the information one may want or require. Similarly, a person might be said to have compendious knowledge of a subject if they have a full and wide-ranging, that is, comprehensive, grasp of it. Compendious can also describe something that is both comprehensive and concise, as in a compendious summary. The coveted book prize was awarded to a compendious history of environmental literature in the United States. When Noah Webster titled his first dictionary, published in 1806, A Compendious Dictionary of the English Language, he used compendious to mean short, brief, concise summary, as he defined it in the book's 58th page. This may come as a surprise, given that compendious is most often used to mean comprehensive and is applied to books, papers, etc., that are quite lengthy. But Webster's compendious dictionary was no more than a preparation for his two-volume An American Dictionary of the English Language from 1828. and compendious traces back to the Latin adjectives compendiosus, meaning both comprehensive and succinct. Webster's title signaled that his debut word compendium would be useful, if not exhaustive. Today, however, compendious asserts comprehensiveness, typically without brevity. At UN, Trump says he will strike a deal with Iran or annihilate it. President Trump's statement to the UN General Assembly that he could drive them into hell with no chance of survival was a jarring departure in a forum devoted to world peace. By Farnes Fasihi, Zolan Cano Youngs, David E. Sanger, and Michael Levinson. As other world leaders pleaded for international cooperation and an end to wars in the Middle East, President Trump warned the United Nations General Assembly on Tuesday that he could either strike a deal with Iran or obliterate the country. "I have a big decision to make," Mr. Trump said from the podium of the Assembly's annual meeting in New York. "Will a deal be made with Iran that lets them rebuild and create a far greater country than it ever was before, maybe one of the greatest in the Middle East or even the world? Or do I annihilate the Islamic Republic and do it quickly, never giving them a chance to kill and destroy people and countries again?" Mr. Trump seemed to indicate that Iranian officials have begun dragging out the war that the United States and Israel began almost 7 months ago in hopes of hurting Republicans who are trying to retain control of the House and Senate in the midterm elections in November. "Do I drive them into hell with no chance of survival and no hope of future greatness or generations?" Mr. Trump said. "But I believe we'll make a deal right after the election because it doesn't make sense for them not to. They're waiting to see how I do in the midterm election." Mr. Trump's threats echoed a social media post that he made in April when he warned Iran that a whole civilization will die tonight, a threat he did not carry out, which legal experts said would amount to a war crime. But even by the standards of Mr. Trump's bellicose rhetoric, it was startling to hear an American president issue such a dire threat at the United Nations, a body created in the aftermath of World War II with the goal of peaceably resolving conflicts. Stone-faced diplomats from Iran and other countries listened as Mr. Trump, the second world leader to address the General Assembly, alternately trumpeted his own power and lashed out at nations and institutions he held up as worthy of scorn, including Cuba and the International Criminal Court. While many world leaders refrained from head-on condemnation of the United States, several criticized the war in Iran and many blasted Israel, a close U.S. ally, accusing it of committing genocide in Gaza and of trampling the rights of Palestinians in the Israeli-occupied West Bank. Speaking after Mr. Trump, King Abdullah II of Jordan devoted much of his speech to the Israeli-Palestinian conflict, calling the Israeli military campaign in Gaza an attempt to erase Palestinian life and impose a new territorial reality. The Jordanian king also decried the war in Iran, pointing out that the costs of the conflict have been felt in places far from the Middle East. "If anyone had any doubt that conflict from our region stays there, just look at the energy and grocery bills of ordinary families from Mumbai to Minnesota," he said. This year, like last year, the U.S. State Department barred the Palestinian government, recognized as a state by most of the world's nations, from attending the General Assembly by refusing to issue visas to its top officials. Israeli and Iranian officials are expected to address the General Assembly later this week. Turkey's president, Recep Tayyip Erdogan, said that his country would continue to be the voice of a free and sovereign state of Palestine, and he roundly condemned Israel's actions in Gaza, saying that the world was faced with a genocidal mindset that can never get enough of killing. As he spoke, Israel's delegates left the assembly hall. President Emmanuel Macron of France was also highly critical of Israel's actions in Gaza, saying the plight of the Palestinians there was a shameful spectacle. Other sharp divisions were on display on the opening day of the General Assembly's annual meeting, which is expected to draw 71 heads of states to New York. Cuban officials walked out when Mr. Trump declared that Cuba was an absolutely failed state and vowed that its government would fall. The U.S. government proves incapable of accepting that Cuba is and has the right to be a fully independent and sovereign country, Cuba's foreign minister, Bruno Rodriguez Paria, posted on social media after Mr. Trump's speech. He added, "Cuba is not a threat to the U.S. nor to any country." The United Nations itself is in a period of transition, searching for its next leader as Secretary General Antonio Guterres prepares to step down when his term ends in December. Mr. Guterres, 77, who has led the United Nations since 2017, presided during a turbulent era convulsed by climate change, the rapid development of artificial intelligence, huge natural disasters, and wars in Ukraine, Gaza, Iran, and elsewhere. "The fault lines in our world are widening," Mr. Guterres said in his final address to the General Assembly. "Cracks have become canyons." Mr. Guterres said that the events of this year in particular had demonstrated that even the strongest nations had their limits, and that building a better future begins with recognition, especially by superpowers, that their power isn't so super. Brazil's President Luiz Inácio Lula da Silva said in an address, the first by a world leader to the General Assembly, that the world was confronting a profound leadership crisis. UN members, he said, have been held hostage by the Security Council, a reference to the power of some countries to block major actions. The Council's five permanent members, the United States, China, Russia, France, and Britain, all hold veto power. Russia's full-scale invasion of Ukraine, which began in 2022, was also a focus of concern. After briefly touching on Iran and Gaza, President Gitanas Nausėda of Lithuania said that the conflict in Ukraine posed the greatest threat to world order. He condemned what he called numerous violations of our airspace by combat drones during the war. President Vladimir Zelensky of Ukraine and Mr. Trump met on the sidelines of the General Assembly. The two also spoke by phone over the weekend amid efforts by the White House to revive negotiations to end the war in Ukraine. "We talk about it a lot, including with President Putin, and I think something is going to happen," Mr. Trump told reporters after the meeting, referring to President Vladimir V. Putin of Russia. He described the Ukrainians as very good fighters and said they can be proud of themselves. Mr. Trump's speech came as traditional American allies have begun to openly question whether the United States remains a credible partner, committed to international alliances. Sitting next to Prime Minister Andy Burnham of Britain in a meeting on the sidelines of the General Assembly, Mr. Trump said he believed a settlement with Iran would eventually be reached. Iran's Foreign Minister Abbas Araghchi met with Steve Witkoff, the U.S. Special Envoy, and Jared Kushner, Mr. Trump's son-in-law, who has been aiding in negotiations, on the sidelines of the General Assembly, according to two Iranian officials. Mr. Trump told reporters it was a very good three-hour meeting, but did not provide any details on the talks. "Its potential greatness or obliteration," he reiterated. At a separate ceremony in New York with officials from Greenland and Denmark, Mr. Trump signed a revised security agreement for Greenland. Details of the new accord remained vague, but it appeared to fall short of Mr. Trump's vows to spy or seize the island, a semi-autonomous territory of Denmark. Speaking to the General Assembly, Mr. Trump said that the United States planned to build two new military bases on Greenland, something it could have done in previous decades. Ranging across other topics, Mr. Trump also dismissed calls from top programmers, executives, and experts to restrain the development of artificial intelligence, saying those warnings were coming from the same group of people who promoted what he called the Russia hoax. "We will only encourage superintelligence," Mr. Trump said. "We're going to encourage it, not rein it in." Mr. Trump also celebrated the American military operation in Venezuela, where the United States has expanded its control over the country's vast oil reserves. "To the victor belong the spoils," Mr. Trump declared. The big threat has been climate change. Now comes AI. Both are human-caused, both are frightening, and one of them has raced to the forefront of the global conversation, by Chico Harlan. New warnings that humans are flirting with out-of-control artificial intelligence raise an uneasy question. Has AI surpassed climate change as one of humanity's gravest risks? Though the danger of the technology is hard to assess, the worst-case scenario, human extinction, makes other earthly concerns seem small. Yes, climate change is creating dangerously hot conditions, fueling superstorms and killing crops, and it may lead to planetary upheaval, but that only matters if our civilization is still recognizable. In terms of things that could be the end of humanity, I think AI is a bigger risk, said Toby Ord, a researcher at Oxford University and author of The Precipice, Existential Risk and the Future of Humanity. All of this leaves climate activists competing for a finite pool of political consideration. As diplomats and world leaders gather at the United Nations this week to grapple with the planet's most pressing problems, some worry that global warming could be overlooked even as it worsens. When President Xi Jinping of China meets in Washington on Thursday with President Trump, the leaders of the countries that produce the most greenhouse gases are expected to discuss AI safety, among other issues. Climate change, which Mr. Trump dismisses as a con job, is unlikely to be on the agenda. Leah Stokes, a professor of environmental politics at University of California, Santa Barbara, wrote last week that AI was eating up all our attention and argued that climate change posed the more concrete danger, citing deadly heat waves in Europe this summer and a horrific glacier collapse last month in Nepal. Unlike AI, climate change's existential threat is not hypothetical. It is killing people now, Dr. Stokes wrote. It also feels like a lot of people have conveniently forgotten about the urgency of solving this problem. Humans are notoriously poor at assessing dangers, and in the case of artificial intelligence, the risks are largely speculative at this point. Even the boldest AI extinction predictions often say little about how the disaster could unfold. Would the end come in the form of an AI-generated superbug or the launch of nuclear weapons? The destruction of human society could also unfold more slowly, with a rogue takeover of infrastructure as humans go hungry and lose access to medicine. There are gradual AI catastrophe scenarios, said Seth Baum, the executive director of the Global Catastrophic Risk Institute. We continue to automate more and more over time, and we end up with something that is fully automated and something goes wrong. The predictions stem from the sense that humans are creating a potentially untamable entity, one that could gain the ability to self-improve and become smarter and faster than us in every meaningful way. The solutions to thwart all of this, not yet in place. Climate change, on the other hand, is full of knowns. The science linking fossil fuel emissions and global temperature rise is long established and irrefutable. The solutions to help curb emissions, such as solar energy and electric vehicles, are proven and abundant. At the global level, the annual conferences aimed at averting the crisis have become a fixture on the international calendar, replete with scientific and political jargon along with diplomatic wrangling over long-term action plans. That may make them feel more bureaucratic than existential, but they've proven meaningful. Global temperatures had once been projected to rise 4 degrees Celsius, beyond pre-industrial levels. Now, scientists say warming is on track for 2.6 degrees Celsius based on the current policies and trends. Still, that's well beyond the level that nations said would be tenable. The consequences of climate change are showing up in extreme bursts, such as wildfires, heat waves, floods. At the same time, it is also building relatively slowly in ways that test the attention span. Since fully landing on the world's radar a generation ago, the issue has sparked moments of collective unity, as well as backlash, despair, and fatigue. Things that happen gradually, we just sort of normalize them and get used to them, Dr. Baum said. Ordinary people don't want this to be the thing they're always thinking about. Human-caused headaches. As threats to humanity, AI and climate change have some notable links. In both cases, the risks stem from man-made pursuits, whether it's the development of advanced computer frontier models or the burning of fossil fuels that powers the modern global economy. And in both cases, giant companies, trillion-dollar tech firms, or globe-spanning energy giants hold outsized influence over the course of history. President Trump has discounted warnings about AI, saying on social media recently that they come from the same people that said just a short time ago that the world would be extinguished by climate change. AI has the potential to be a tool in the fight against climate change. It could design more sophisticated warning systems for disasters, for example, or dream up innovations that ease global water shortages. Already, its systems are being used to help fortify the low-lying Maldives and regrow shoreline. But in the short term, at least, AI is making it more difficult to cut greenhouse gas emissions. That's because it is increasing energy needs, with electricity consumption from AI data centers surging 50% last year, according to the International Energy Agency. The United Nations University Institute for Water, Environment, and Health said that by 2030, AI data centers would use nearly three times the electricity of Nigeria, Pakistan, and Bangladesh combined, countries home to some 650 million people. Tech companies are becoming major energy buyers and backing both renewable and fossil fuel projects. In a speech on Monday, Simon Steele, the United Nations climate chief, called the AI industry energy guzzling and said it needs to respect science and start aligning with global climate efforts urgently. On Monday, the Turkish Environment Minister, Murat Kurum, who will preside over this year's International Climate Conference in November, said the agenda will include AI's growing energy consumption. He added that a warming world, a global energy system in disarray, and growing fears of the rise of AI all demand action. 6 years ago, Google had put forth a plan to operate on carbon-free energy by 2030. Google's chief executive, Sundar Pichai, called it a sustainability moonshot and referenced the fact that several years earlier, his hometown in India, Chennai, had been submerged by floodwaters, which made the impacts of climate change feel much closer to home. But the AI race has changed the priorities. Google's emissions continue to rise. Same for Microsoft, which said it would be carbon negative by 2030. Bill Gates, the billionaire co-founder of Microsoft, last year published a 5,000-word essay arguing that climate change would not lead to humanity's demise. His conclusion, made after years of funding climate causes, reflected a much-contested conclusion that even as the planet warms, people would be able to live and thrive in most places on Earth. Then last month, Mr. Gates published another lengthy essay. It was about the risks of AI. Shared trait, unpredictability. But many scientists say it's a mistake to assume that climate change will proceed predictably or in a way that countries can manage. Some say that over the past decade, the planet's systems have proven more sensitive to incremental warming than anticipated, and plenty more warming is still to come. The world is losing the beauty of coral reefs and the fish that call them home, and the economies based on those fish. Plants and trees are withering under tougher conditions, potentially cutting back one of the natural ways that the Earth absorbs carbon dioxide. Melting Arctic sea ice is opening up tracts of dark, heat-absorbing water and further juicing temperature gains. And in the future, changing ocean conditions could weaken or shut down little-considered circulation systems that are vital to maintaining living conditions in some parts of the world. The risks of feedback loops and the complexity of the Earth system is precisely why it's dangerous to take assumptions about how the world will look and how livable it will be, said Katherine Richardson, a University of Copenhagen professor who has studied planetary boundaries. She said that almost all of human progress through the Stone Age, the Bronze Age, the Renaissance has occurred with temperatures remaining in a narrow bound. We do not know for certain that we can thrive in a world that is 2 or 3 degrees Celsius warmer, she said. In fact, she added, we don't know what such a world might look like. To describe the uncertainties of climate change, she used some of the same language used in warnings about AI. We can lose control of this process, she said. Inside the weekend that cemented Paramount's Hollywood coup. After months of legal and political wrangling, the media mogul David Ellison arrived at a deal with the coalition of states seeking to block his $111 billion acquisition of Warner Brothers Discovery by David McCabe, Benjamin Mullen, and Sean Hubler. With a crucial deadline approaching in an antitrust lawsuit challenging Paramount's $111 billion acquisition of Warner Brothers Discovery, Rob Bonta, the California Attorney General spearheading the opposition to the deal, spoke at the Atlantic Festival in New York. Paramount, he said on Thursday during a panel discussion, was responding to a straight-up, black-and-white, bread-and-butter, meat-and-potatoes antitrust case by threatening to leave California. 24 hours later, Mr. Bonta was calling the other 11 states party to the suit and striking a different tone. He feared Paramount was going to follow through on its threat, according to two people familiar with the call, and said it was time to settle. On Monday, the two sides announced a settlement that eliminated the last significant obstacle to a deal that would unite two iconic movie studios, the HBO Max and Paramount Plus streaming services, and CNN and CBS News. They will all be under the control of David Ellison, the tech scion who has become a major player in entertainment and news. The seeming about-face disappointed some of Mr. Bonta's allies among the attorneys general and in Hollywood, many of whom were pushing for far-reaching concessions from Paramount, a sale of CNN, for example, or a commitment to spending more on TV production. The settlement, however, was driven by pressures building for months. The state's case was far from a legal slam dunk. Paramount's relocation threats had terrified Californians and worried other prominent state Democrats, including Governor Gavin Newsom, who were leaning on Mr. Bonta to settle, according to two people familiar with the settlement deliberations. Mr. Ellison was under pressure, too. Paramount had agreed to pay Warner Brothers Discovery's shareholders $7 million a day if the deal did not close by October 1. There are times when you think it ain't ever going to happen, and there are times when you think, hey, maybe this could happen, Mr. Bonta said at a news conference on Monday. Seeing an opportunity to resolve a case in the boardroom rather than the courtroom, he said, he seized the moment. Courtrooms, he added, always have risk. Mr. Ellison, by contrast, struck a triumphant note in a memo to Paramount employees, in which he said he expected the deal to close within 2 weeks. This is an exciting moment for our company and our industry, he wrote. Mr. Bonta had said 4 months that he would accept a settlement from Paramount only if it included structural remedies, legal jargon for a measure that breaks up a company or forces it to sell certain assets. Instead, CNN and CBS would be monitored by an editorial independence board. Paramount pledged to distribute 30 movies in theaters annually, while spending an additional $1.5 billion on films over the next 5 years and boosting the number of movies made in America. Only if Paramount fails to meet those conditions would it be forced to sell some relatively minor assets, like its stake in the Miramax film studio. For Mr. Ellison, the state's lawsuit was the last battle in a hard-fought campaign in which Paramount beat out Netflix or Warner Brothers. The deal stands to make a Hollywood heavyweight out of Mr. Ellison, who is backed financially by his father, Larry Ellison, the billionaire co-founder of Oracle and a friend of President Trump's. The father-son pair had already been building a media empire. Their purchase of Paramount last year gave them a storied studio backlot and an entertainment arsenal that includes The Godfather and National Football League games. The possible acquisition of Warner Brothers Discovery alarmed Hollywood, where the industry was already reeling from the erosion of cable TV, the rise of streaming, and the exodus of production to other states and overseas. A merger of the two entertainment companies very likely means layoffs. Mr. Ellison has promised shareholders that the combined companies would find $6 billion in savings. In February, Mr. Ellison met with some of the attorneys general, including Mr. Bonta, Letitia James of New York, William Tong of Connecticut, and Phil Weiser of Colorado, to make the case for the deal, according to two people familiar with the meeting. Mr. Ellison downplayed fears that he would shift the tenor of CNN's coverage to the right, the people said. Meanwhile, the company won approval for the deal from regulators around the world. In June, the Justice Department issued an unusually detailed statement declaring that the deal was unlikely to harm competition. Mr. Bonta, who said the Justice Department's approval process was flawed, sued to block the deal in July. 11 other attorneys general, including Ms. James, Mr. Tong, and Mr. Weiser, joined the lawsuit. The Writers Guild of America filed a separate antitrust suit, saying the merger would cause harm to writers. By the end of July, Mr. Bonta had won some early courtroom victories, and the dual challenges were moving forward or toward a full trial set to start in March. Paramount had no desire for things to get that far. In mid-August, Mr. Ellison told his executives that he was considering moving the company out of California if there was no progress toward resolving the state lawsuit before October 1st. Mr. Bonta publicly dismissed

urging settlement talks and expressing concern about the jobs that could be lost amid prolonged litigation. Mr. Newsom also privately expressed reservations, according to three political and entertainment industry sources. The merger would cost jobs, he pointed out, but so would inaction. Left to fend for themselves separately, Paramount and Warner Brothers were likely to wither, he said. And a deal, he added, could allow Mr. Bonta to secure some protections that he would not have gotten had he waved the merger through. Mr. Bonta's antitrust case was not a sure thing either. It had to argue that it was a problem for two legacy studios to merge despite competition from tech behemoths like Amazon and Netflix. With both sides still far apart, settlement talks picked up again in September. Mr. Ellison met with Mr. Bonta on September 11th, and the Attorney General's staff left unhappy with the deal on offer from Paramount, said two people familiar with the discussions. Still, negotiations between Mr. Bonta and Mr. Ellison continued, according to two people familiar with their talks. Mr. Newsom huddled separately with both sides, reminding both the Attorney General and Mr. Ellison, a native Californian, how much the state had at stake. On Friday, Mr. Bonta set up a call with the 11 other states party to the lawsuit. Two people familiar with the conversation said he wanted their support for the deal he had negotiated with Paramount. But the attorneys general were not all ready to settle. Mr. Tong said on the call that he did not see a reason to settle and recommended a full spinoff of CNN and CBS News. Mr. Weiser, the attorney general for Colorado, went in the other direction and said he did not want the government to be involved in the operations of a news outlet by creating a monitor for CNN and CBS News. Ms. James had her own concerns. During a face-to-face meeting Friday in Los Angeles, she told Mr. Ellison that she would not agree to a deal without a sign-off from the Writers Guild of America, which was pushing for guarantees around TV production, job protection for journalists at CBS, and improved terms for writers. Though Mr. Bonta had encouraged his fellow AGs to sign on to the deal by Friday evening, Ms. James and others pushed to keep negotiating over the weekend. The Writers Guild and Ms. James won some concessions, including $17.5 million in contributions to the Guild's health care fund. But Mr. Ellison refused to budge on the other demands, including the TV production guarantee. On Sunday night, the Writers Guild grudgingly agreed to terms with Mr. Ellison, prompting Ms. James to agree to the deal. Two people familiar with the negotiations said. The other holdouts, including Mr. Tong, also reluctantly signed off. It would be very difficult to litigate without California, which had the resources and standing to continue the fight. When the terms of the deal began leaking out over the weekend, many in Hollywood apoplectic. When Mr. Bonta, who praised the settlement in a news conference the next day, stopped short of endorsing the outcome. I want to be clear about something right up front. This settlement is not a vote of support for this merger, Mr. Bonta said. It is not a blessing. Paris really, really loves Celine Dion. Miss Dion, the French-Canadian diva, has embarked on her first solo tour of France since the pandemic, The French Are Swooning, by Catherine Porter and Julia Imbert. Paris hasn't just opened its arms to Celine Dion. It has declared its fevered, undying love for her. After the coronavirus pandemic disrupted her last tour, and then illness prevented her return, Miss Dion, the French-Canadian diva, is finally back in the French capital. Her arrival for a 16-date residency through October has been greeted with a citywide frenzy, spurring Celine Dion sing-alongs, scene cruises, and no fewer than 8 tribute bands heading around the country to perform her songs. The lyrics of songs she has sung have been plastered on street posts and subway walls, and in one breathtaking case, etched onto a golden cauldron that was installed for the Olympics in 2024 beside the Louvre Museum. Emmanuel Grigori, the mayor of Paris, announced that the city was hosting two giant Paris Sings Celine karaoke events, with a social media post capturing him working at his desk while singing her 1995 song, Pagan Prayer. And every day, the crowd of fans waiting to cheer her outside her hotel seems to grow. The national newspaper Le Monde has compared the fever to Beatlemania.
Even line.

Alain Bassbus, the president of an international Celine Dion fan club, said that over her decades of intense fandom, she said never experienced this before. "It's an unprecedented outpouring of passion," said Miss Bassbus, who figures she has been to 50 Celine Dion concerts. Some in France were first introduced to Miss Dion when she was just 14, as she appeared in 1983 on the country's top variety television show. Still, it took years for her to break through to the larger French public, said Clement Lagrange, author of Celine Dion and France, A Love Story. The turning point came in 1995 when Miss Dion was already a star in the United States. That year, she brought out an entire album of French songs, composed for her by an iconic French musician, Jean-Jacques Goldman. The album, Due, sold more than 1 million copies in 4 months in France. It remains the best-selling French-language album in history. Suddenly, her face was on the covers of all the major French newspapers, magazines, and talk shows, Mr. Lagrange said. Her name was on everyone's lips. Her songs were playing on the radio, he said. She became inescapable. Miss Dion released a second album with many of Mr. Goldman's songs in 1998, the same year the film Titanic, which featured her singing My Heart Will Go On, swept the Oscars. That year, she was also among the first musicians to fill the 90,000-seat Stade de France. Her French songs, though relatively unknown in English-speaking North America, formed the soundtrack to everyday life in France in the 1990s, said Annabelle Coquart, 46, a child protection worker who belted out Celine Dion songs with hundreds of other fans at the first city-sponsored karaoke event. One song brought Miss Coquart back to being dumped as a teenager, she said. Another about the death of Miss Dion's niece was played at the funerals of two of Miss Coquart's grandparents, she said. We all share intimate memories with her, Miss Coquart said. Many French fans, though, thought they would never see Miss Dion perform live again. She announced in 2022 that she had stiff person syndrome, a rare neurological condition that caused painful muscle spasms, including constrictions of her vocal cords. In 2024, just weeks after the release of an intimate documentary about that debilitating illness, she sang a song at the opening ceremony of the Olympics in Paris. She appeared in a sparkling bead-encrusted white gown on the Eiffel Tower, standing beside a rain-soaked piano and gripping a microphone. People watched in awe as she performed Hymn to Love, a soaring French anthem penned by Edith Piaf as the final song of the ceremony. I was overcome with emotion, said Denis Diotoro Grippon, 43, an event planner who put on a Celine Dion karaoke event with his sister on the eastern edge of Paris this month. I cried. Everyone did. Anthony Kerr, 37, said that before the Olympics appearance, he loved the Canadian star for her stirring voice, her emotional transparency, and her down-to-earth openness. Today, I love her because of her resilience. I'm so impressed the way she has been able to collapse and be reborn, Mr. Kerr, a tax manager, said. He added, that was likely the switch, the moment when she went from being tacky for many people to an icon. On a recent night, Mr. Kerr mingled with dozens of fellow fans in central Paris outside a record store converted into a Celine Dion celebration site. Many shouted in joy and hugged. Some hadn't seen one another since Miss Dion last made a solo tour of France in 2017, or even before, they said. Many events around the city have had a similar flavor of reunion. It was a terrible break, Miss Bassbus, the fan club leader, said of the gap since Miss Dion's last tour. To me, that was one of the reasons contributing to this fervor. Millions tried to buy tickets for the concerts, the official ticket seller said. In response, the star added a round of 10 more concerts in Paris in May. The government office promoting tourism in the Paris region said it expected Miss Dion's 26 concerts to generate up to roughly $920 million in economic benefits for the city. The fans seemed more moved by the facts of Miss Dion's presence than by how much money the tour would bring to the city. With everything she's been through, you can have billions, whatever, Dior, Hermes, all that stuff, said Janik Glamish, 54, a fan in the crowd outside her hotel.
Since Miss Dion arrived late last month, the crowd has become such a constant and growing figure that the police are often dispatched to manage the traffic. Miss Dion has not disappointed the fans, often stopping to speak with them. Videos have spread of her dancing to their regular serenades and singing along with them. When Mr. Galmiche visited on one afternoon last week, Miss Dion was nowhere to be seen. Still, he erupted into her songs and described his roiling passion for her, saying he once met her in a hotel lobby decades ago. He sang a snippet of one song in French and another in English. "Celine is part of me," Mr. Glamish said, a senior sales consultant at a French handbag company. "The fight, the strength, the determination, the desire to exist, the desire to love, the desire to carry the world on your shoulders." He too had been taken aback by how all of Paris seemed to be swooning her. "Then again," he said, "her songs offer an enveloping comfort and sing to us about the beautiful things of the world." He broke into tears before recomposing himself, throwing his arms wide and thundering out the rousing refrain of Hymn à l'Amour. "I don't care about troubles," he crooned, "my love, as long as you love me." After years as a star of must-see TV, Trump faces the sting of cancellation. A boycott of the White House press pool by the major networks deprives the president of the oxygen of screen time, but he is still finding ways to get on the air. By Peter Baker. For President Trump, this is the tree falls in the forest moment of his administration. If the most television-addicted president in history suddenly finds the cameras missing, is he really still president? Not the kind he has been, anyway. Mr. Trump, for whom television is better than any narcotic, finds himself for the first time at least partially deprived of the major networks that have covered nearly every movement and utterance he has made for more than a decade. No longer can he snap his fingers and appear live in millions of homes. No longer does he totally dominate the airwaves. Indeed, his first taste of life without the major television networks that are now boycotting the White House press pool in protest of his ban on select news outlets was a sour one. He was left almost literally shouting into the wind on Monday as he cut the ribbon on his new helipad on the south lawn of the White House, recorded only by a second-tier news broadcaster that could not capture his voice over the roar of Marine One. There was Mr. Trump moving his mouth and no one could hear him. Yet when it comes to attracting attention, the president still manages to find a way. By the end of the day, there he was, live on CNN after all, not filmed by the White House television pool, which refused to follow him, but by other cameras that met him when he arrived in New York and were not part of the boycott agreement. He had to rely on Mayor Zohran Mamdani to get on air, not at his own White House, but as a guest of Gracie Mansion in the heart of liberal America, but he crowed that he could still force his way onto the screen. "They said they're going to boycott me, but they never boycott me, so I wasn't very worried about that," Mr. Trump boasted, with the mayor at his side and a large group of reporters in front of him. "Look at all that press." The moment reinforced the challenge of carrying out any kind of television blackout on the president in an age of proliferating media and underscored the limits of his news industry's willingness to cut him off. While pool cameras are gone for now, the networks under their agreement may still show footage from other sources that are not subject to White House control, like the United Nations camera feed that carried his speech to the General Assembly on Tuesday. But the walkout by the five major networks that follow the president everywhere he goes still represents a threat to the way Mr. Trump has governed. Television has been central to his rise to fame and power. His 14 seasons on reality television made him into a national force and helped propel him to the White House. His 10 seasons on political television since then have followed him to dominate American life in a way that none of his predecessors ever did. "This is the most important thing for Trump," said Ramin Sajoudi, the author of Apprentice in Wonderland, a history of Mr. Trump's career on reality TV. "When I interviewed him for my book, he told me the only thing that matters is ratings. It doesn't matter if you're a good person or a bad person. If you have good ratings, you're successful." So to lose the network cameras, even if just for now, and even if he can get around it some of the time, is a blow to his sense of self, Mr. Satude said.
To him, this is equal to being canceled. This is equal to having a hit show and having the networks pull it from the lineup. This is a real crisis for the president, he added. The crisis, of course, is one of his making, stemming from his abrupt decision to bar CNN, MS Now, and Politico from the White House grounds because of their negative coverage, a prohibition he himself called a ban on the free press. The five networks that make up the rotating pool that provides a television coverage of the president's events, ABC, CBS, CNN, Fox, and NBC, decided to stop filming him to demonstrate their objections. The showdown could be resolved soon if a lawsuit filed by the three barred outlets finds quick favor in court. The case was assigned to Judge Timothy J. Kelly, a Trump appointee who ordered the White House to restore press credentials to CNN's Jim Acosta during Mr. Trump's first term. The judge scheduled a hearing for Wednesday, and Mr. Trump seemed to anticipate losing, announcing on social media that he would appeal even though no ruling had been issued. Mr. Trump was clear that his decision was based on nothing more than his personal pique. Virtually every story about me or anything having to do with me is negative, wrong, and in many, many cases, dangerous for our country, he complained on social media. No matter how great my achievements, they trivialize and demean. The White House did not comment on how it would respond to the absence of the major networks, but few expected Mr. Trump to take their disappearance lightly. Attention to Trump's oxygen and Mark McKinnon, who was a media consultant for President George W. Bush and Senator John McCain, Republican of Arizona. And there is no greater attention magnet and magnifier than television. So it is hard to imagine Donald Trump content for very long to have his main source of energy unplugged. The fact that the helipad ribbon cutting was the first moment when Mr. Trump paid the price of his decision was especially rich. He has been exceedingly proud of his construction projects and relishes showing them off. Indeed, he has displayed the helipad more than once already, bursting with glee about its virtues. Not having the network cameras present for the big unveiling had to sting. The only television cameras that did show up were from the White House itself and from less prominent outlets such as Newsmax. The video was instantly mocked because of the bad sound. Even a Newsmax anchor said on air that the episode indicated that the president's media ban was backfiring just a little bit. The New York Times and other print outlets refused to publish still photos from the event as well. He's got to be furious there's no video with good audio from a consequential day, said Alyssa Farah Griffin, who was Mr. Trump's White House communications director in his first term, before breaking with him. He doesn't see the value of doing things other than for the camera. She added that she would hate to be that staffer to tell him what had happened with the ribbon cutting. Mr. Trump then flew to New York for the opening of the UN General Assembly and met first with Mr. Mamdani. None of the major networks traveled with him on Air Force One, nor were they present at his meetings with foreign counterparts on Tuesday. If the dispute remains unresolved, Mr. President will host Xi Jinping, China's leader, in Washington on Wednesday and Thursday without network cameras present for at least parts of the visit. As far as I know, there is no precedent either for a president to ban cameras or networks, or for networks to boycott an event in solidarity with their banned colleagues, said Harold Holzer, the author of The Presidents versus the Press, and the director of the Roosevelt House Public Policy Institute at Hunter College. I was waiting for that to happen, but honestly despaired of it, thrilled to see it. While some presidents were also obsessed with television, Lyndon B. Johnson famously had a custom-made cabinet with three sets in the Oval Office so he could watch all of the network evening newscasts simultaneously. Few have craved his attention or benefited from it as much as Mr. Trump. Some even made a point of not checking it out personally to avoid getting angry. Mr. Bush told television reporters that he did not watch their broadcasts, including even his daughter, Jenna Bush Hager, a host on NBC's Today Show. He says things like, "I don't watch your dumb show," she once revealed. Barack Obama tuned into ESPN SportsCenter religiously, but not the news networks. "I have not watched cable news in 15 years," he said last year. Not Mr. Trump.
When he first arrived in the White House, he installed a 60-inch screen in the dining room of the Oval Office, along with a DirecTV Genie HD DVR that he called his Super TiVo, because it let him record multiple shows at once. He kept the television on throughout much of the day, even during meetings with the sound down. When the New York Times reported in his first year in office that he watched at least 4 hours a day, he angrily denied it, but some close to him later suggested that the number underestimated his screen consumption. Mr. Trump loves television so much that one former aide compared him to Mike TV, the television-obsessed kid in Roald Dahl's classic children's book who persuades Willy Wonka to transport him into a television set. Mr. Trump thinks about lighting and angles so much that he has been known to study iPad images of himself before starting a television interview to check the best camera position. He prefers to be seen from his right side so that the part in his hair does not show. Television is also how his allies communicate with him. Senator Lindsey Graham, the South Carolina Republican who died in July, often said that if he needed to get through to the president, he would appear on Sean Hannity's show on Fox News, knowing that the president would see. A current cabinet secretary confided to a former Republican official that his best chance to talk directly with Mr. Trump comes during the phone call that reliably follows a television appearance. In Mr. Trump's view, television has worked well for him. He was such a master of the medium that in his first campaign, cable networks would air live images of an empty podium waiting for him to appear. Producers knew that he would say something provocative and that ratings were good. But the ratings are not what they once were. When Mr. Trump headlined a midterm Republican convention this month, he boasted that the overall numbers beat the NFL. In fact, only 3 million viewers tuned in to Mr. Trump's speech the first night, compared with 25 million who watched the Seattle Seahawks edge past the New England Patriots. With the networks on the sidelines, the White House is trying to compensate by promoting its own live feed online, branding it Trump TV, essentially a form of state television. Get real-time updates and live events streamed directly to your phone, it wrote on social media. No noise, just the news that matters most, straight from the Trump administration. Mr. Trump, of course, is all about the noise, and when he turns on his television and does not see his helipad or other events, the question is what kind of noise he will make then. Hunter mistook woman for deer in fatal Delaware shooting, police say. Walter W. Moorhead, 74, was charged with manslaughter in the death of Santos Maria Chalel Soto, 39, last week in Ellendale, Delaware, the authorities said. By Neil Vigdor. A hunter is facing a manslaughter charge in Delaware in the fatal shooting of a woman who he mistook for a deer while she crossed an open field with three other people, the authorities said. The man, Walter W. Moorhead, 74, fired his rifle from a ground blind, a tent, shed, or other makeshift structure used by hunters to conceal themselves when he struck Santos Maria Chalel Soto, 39, on a private property on Friday night in Allendale, Delaware, the Delaware State Police said. Investigators said the shooting occurred around 7:40 p.m., just over 30 minutes after sunset in an area dotted with farms, about 75 miles south of Wilmington, Delaware, and west of Delaware's well-known coastal resorts. Ms. Soto, who a GoFundMe page said was a mother of five from Guatemala, was with her boyfriend and her boyfriend's two children when she was shot, according to an arrest warrant. It was not clear why Ms. Soto, who lived in Georgetown, Delaware, was on the property. The victim's boyfriend told the police that the four of them had been walking together across the field when he heard an explosion and saw Ms. Soto fall to the ground with a gunshot wound to her torso, the warrant said. An older white man, whom investigators identified as Mr. Moorhead, approached with a flashlight to search for the deer he thought he had shot, Detective M. Sapo of the Delaware State Police wrote in the warrant. During an interview with the police, the authority said Mr. Moorhead acknowledged that he had struck Ms. Soto. Mr. Moorhead of Salisbury, Maryland, was also charged with three counts of reckless endangering and possession of a firearm during the commission of a felony. He was released on a $43,000 cash bond.
Efforts to reach Mr. Moorhead were not immediately successful on Monday. It was not clear if he had a lawyer. Mr. Moorhead had been hunting under what is known in Delaware as a crop damage permit. Corporal Rashawn Rich of the Delaware State Police said in an email on Monday. The program allows commercial farms that experience crop damage to hunt antlerless deer, specifically mature does, more frequently than under normal deer hunting regulations. The state, which expanded the program this year, allows deer hunting from a half hour before sunrise until a half hour after sunset, which was about 7:06 p.m. on Friday in Ellendale. In Delaware, the Department of Natural Resources and Environmental Control oversees hunting regulations. It did not immediately respond to requests for comment on Monday or provide a copy of the hunting permit associated with the farm where the shooting occurred. Details about who owns the property were also not immediately available. In a Facebook post on Saturday, Iglesia de Dios Fuente de Verdad, Delaware, in Georgetown, announced Ms. Soto's death. Organizers of the GoFundMe page were seeking donations to help return Ms. Soto's body to Guatemala. Grand jury finds insufficient evidence of crime and death of Nolan Wells. The 18-year-old was found dead days after taking a boat to a Mississippi island with friends on July 4th. His case set off nationwide speculation about what happened. By Kasim Nauman and Rick Rojas. A grand jury in Mississippi has concluded that there was insufficient evidence to bring criminal charges in the case of Nolan Wells, a black 18-year-old whose death after a boat trip with friends prompted intense speculation about whether it was accidental. The grand jury in Jackson County, Mississippi, found unanimously that the circumstances and condition of Mr. Wells' body were consistent with drowning, according to a copy of its report posted on social media on Monday by the County District Attorney's Office. It also said there was no credible evidence of criminal conduct by the friends, who are white, who traveled with him to an island off the Mississippi coast on July 4th. Mr. Wells was found dead 2 days after the outing. The case has provoked skepticism among activists and many on social media, propelled largely by the specter of Mississippi's legacy of racial violence and unresolved criminal investigations. They have argued they cannot help but question if history is repeating itself, even if those doubts are based more on what they don't know about the circumstances of his death than on hard evidence. In a video posted along with the grand jury report, Angel Myers McIlrath, the Jackson County District Attorney, challenged the conjecture. "There is absolutely no evidence," she said, "to support the allegations that Nolan's disappearance and death were racially motivated." The grand jury report has done little to diffuse the outrage. "What we have learned is we still have no answers," Christine Wells Wansley, Mr. Wells' mother, said at a news conference on Tuesday. "Nolan was not given a thorough, transparent, and honest investigation." The report said both the state's chief medical examiner and the forensic pathologist hired by the Wells family said the cause and manner of death were undetermined, and that drowning was a diagnosis of exclusion. The grand jury said while there was bruising on the back of Mr. Wells' neck, it was not a fatal injury, and its cause was uncertain. The grand jury report submitted to a county circuit clerk on Friday said Mr. Wells was not the only black person on the island that day. The report refuted that it said were false assertions that have led to misidentification, speculation, and rumors about his death. This concludes the reading of the New York Times for today. Your reader for today has been Dawn Flickinger. Thank you for listening.

0: 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We also rely on the financial support of listeners and the people who love them. If you can make a contribution at any level or know someone who can, call for more information at 646-202-1049.
1: It's been over 60 years since Art Garfunkel met Sanford Greenberg in a humanities class at Columbia and forever impacted his life. It was his voice, he said. Garfunkel said, "I'm a singer and the voice is terribly important to me. I read through people's voices so much about..." When I first met Sanford, the resonance of his bass baritone was just beautiful to me. In a memoir titled Hello Darkness, My Old Friend, Greenberg, now 79, describes how at age 20 he suddenly went blind in his junior year at college. The book's title refers to the opening line of Simon and Garfunkel's hit single, The Sounds of Silence. Greenberg said he despaired in darkness at his parents' house in Buffalo, New York, and insisted he would never make it through Columbia without sight. Yet Garfunkel flew in, "Turned me around," he said. "I'll help you." The pair were roommates on campus. Garfunkel, an aspiring architect at the time, kept their room exactly as Greenberg had memorized it. He read his pal's coursework to him aloud, walked Greenberg to class, repaired his tape recorder, and bandaged his hands when he would bang into things.
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6: Welcome to the Wall Street Journal. Today is Friday, September 25th, 2026. I'm Ray Briding. We begin today with this opinion, review, and outlook by the editorial board of the Wall Street Journal. Every annual UN week comes with two certainties: traffic for New Yorkers and abuse for Israel. Mayor Zoran Mamdani showed his commitment to both by insisting that Israel's prime minister should be arrested on Thursday. The hate fest is already in full swing. Tuesday saw accusations of genocide, the lie du jour. Then in criticizing Israel, France's Emmanuel Macron said Hamas was never forceful in the West Bank. On Sunday, a Hamas terrorist there murdered an Israeli father of six. A Wednesday attack left the son of Israel's ambassador to the U.S. critically wounded. Were Israel to exit the West Bank, Hamas would quickly take over. The UN's Israel problem is structural, as a new report from the Jerusalem-based Misgav Institute shows. In 1975, the Soviet-Arab and non-aligned blocs combined to smear Zionism as racism. Today, the Organization of Islamic Cooperation, the Arab group, the non-aligned movement, and the Chinese-aligned developing nations can generate automatic or near-automatic majorities, the report notes. Since 2015, the General Assembly has adopted 187 condemnatory resolutions against Israel per UN Watch data, more than twice the number adopted against Russia, China, Iran, Syria, North Korea, Myanmar, Qatar, Pakistan, Cuba, and Venezuela combined. The votes become mandates, committees, budgets, reporting requirements, and legal referrals, building blocks of a permanent bureaucracy that supplies anti-Israel findings to be echoed by UN humanitarian and other agencies. One UN body cites until allegations generated within the system acquire the appearance of independent validation, the report says. The findings are used by governments, journalists, NGOs, and courts to blacklist and sanction Israel. The International Court of Justice is poised to lower the genocide threshold toward this end. Only Israel is subject by rule to Human Rights Council agenda items at every regular session, plus an open-ended commission of inquiry and a uniquely indefinite special rapporteur mandate. That on top of the Committee on the Exercise of the Inalienable Rights of the Palestinian People, Division for Palestinian Rights, Information Systems on the Question of Palestine, and UNRWA, the Forever Refugee Agency for Palestinians. The question is why the U.S. and other democracies finance this discrimination, which undermines the ability of all to fight terrorism. Until funding is conditioned on dismantling the UN special anti-Israel mechanism, the political lynch mob will go on. Turning our attention now to Tel Aviv, Israeli Prime Minister Benjamin Netanyahu revels in his annual appearance before the United Nations General Assembly, defiantly excoriating the world body. In 2024, he called it a house of darkness and a swamp of anti-Semitic bile. But this year, Netanyahu's speech will likely shine a light on something very different, his isolation. The weakened Israeli leader will address the UN on Thursday, only weeks before he faces elections that cap a turbulent period marked by the Hamas-led October 7th attack from Gaza and nearly 3 years of war. He is arriving in the U.S. hours before his speech and is set to depart shortly thereafter. Netanyahu has found himself over the years in a lot of corners, said Avishai Ben Sassoon Gordis, head of U.S.-Israel research at the Institute of National Security Studies, an Israeli think tank. But this is potentially the sharpest one, and he is with his back to the wall. For Netanyahu, the annual UN gathering has been a favorite forum to warn of the risk of a nuclear-armed Iran and to trumpet his political clout in the U.S. But neither will be an easy sell after addressing a near-empty hall last year following criticism of Israel's conduct in Gaza. Since then, Iran has survived a months-long joint U.S.-Israeli air campaign, and Netanyahu's stock, even among Israel's supporters in the U.S., is at a nadir. Netanyahu has sought a meeting with President Trump during this week's gathering, but nothing has materialized, people familiar with the matter said. The prime minister and his close circles also previously hoped that Trump would lobby for him and lend him support on the campaign trail. That appears unlikely, too, as relations between the two men have deteriorated. U.S. and Israeli officials said that the meeting didn't come together due to scheduling constraints. Due to a tight schedule and the need to return to Israel ahead of a religious holiday, Netanyahu was only able to accommodate some requests for meetings at the UN, his office said in a statement. Netanyahu's speech will aim primarily at Israeli voters as he seeks to be seen as an irreplaceable figure who can defend his embattled country in polished English before the world, political analysts say. His hope is to receive a boost in the polls, where he is lagging from the speech set to air during primetime Israeli nightly news, they said. While he surely would have welcomed the opportunity to see President Trump, his biggest current concern is trying once again to convince a skeptical Israeli public that he alone can protect the state of Israel, said Jonathan Panikoff, a former deputy U.S. intelligence officer for the Middle East, now at the Atlantic Council think tank in Washington, D.C. Even before the heading to the UN, Netanyahu and his allies escalated a feud with New York Mayor Zohran Mamdani, The mayor, as recently as July, said city lawyers were studying whether they could have Netanyahu arrested under a warrant issued in 2024 by the International Criminal Court, alleging he had committed war crimes in Gaza, where tens of thousands of Palestinians have been killed in the conflict with Israel. Netanyahu and the Israeli government have rejected the allegations and challenged the legality of the warrant. Mamdani has acknowledged local authorities cannot execute the arrest warrant, but the clash has made him a useful target for Netanyahu's election campaign. "I'm coming to the UN. I'm going to tell the truth about our heroic soldiers, and I'm going to tell the truth about you," Netanyahu said, referring to Mamdani, in a video before leaving for New York. Mamdani fired back Tuesday, calling Netanyahu the architect of horrific genocide against Palestinians. In an earlier AI-generated election ad by the Netanyahu campaign, a gleeful computer-generated Mamdani is shown with other Netanyahu fans, Mojtaba Khamenei, Iran's supreme leader, Recep Tayyip Erdogan, the president of Turkey, and Mahmoud Abbas, the leader of the Palestinian Authority. When Netanyahu unexpectedly wins the election in the ad, the men call off a planned party in disappointment. "They want Netanyahu to fall. Don't let them win," an anonymous voter says. Arab governments have used the UN as a forum for criticizing Israel for decades, but this year the attacks on Netanyahu's policies are even sharper. "This government's sense of impunity has reached terrifying levels," Jordan's King Abdullah II said Tuesday in a UN speech largely devoted to criticizing Israel. The Israeli leader faces tight elections, with current polling showing he would fail to secure a majority in the October 27th vote, as Israelis remain divided over his leadership. A June survey by the Israeli Democracy Institute showed that 61% of Israelis don't think Netanyahu, who has led Israel on and off for a total of nearly 19 years across multiple terms, beginning in the 1990s, should run again. Though his military moves are widely supported by many Israelis, opponents blame Netanyahu for failing to head off the October 7th attacks. They also say he has weakened Israel's alliance with the U.S. and ties with other major powers. The Trump administration earlier this month proposed a $2.8 billion arms package for Israel, but Trump's frustration with Netanyahu has boiled over at times in recent months as he tried to end the war with Iran. They have also clashed over Israel's bombings in Lebanon and a U.S.-backed peace plan for Gaza. Last month, Netanyahu rejected Trump's plan for a phased disarmament of Hamas and resumed airstrikes on the militants after a short pause in Israeli strikes. Trump had previously called for Netanyahu to be pardoned from his continuing corruption trial, but he hasn't done so in recent months. Netanyahu has denied wrongdoing. The lack of a meeting between the two leaders before the Israeli elections and the U.S. midterm elections on November 3rd reflects that tension. Netanyahu today is seen as very toxic, in a way that prevents many countries engaging with Israel, said Yaakov Katz, a senior fellow at the Jewish People Policy Institute, a think tank in Jerusalem. "Israel is more isolated today on the international stage than it's probably ever been since the beginning of the state in 1948. Our next story comes to us from Kampala, Uganda, where secessionist rebels in Ethiopia's north have shattered a four-year truce with government forces, seizing three airports and returning the East African nation to civil war. The outbreak of fighting in Ethiopia, a country of 140 million people, adds yet to another layer of volatility to the explosive and economically critical region that stretches from the Horn of Africa across the Red Sea in the Arabian Peninsula to the Persian Gulf in Iran. the truce between Ethiopian government forces and rebels in the independence-minded Tigray region had mostly held since the two sides fought to a stalemate from 2020 to 2022, with 600,000 people killed. Analysts fear that neighboring Eritrea, which fought a 30-year war of independence against Ethiopia and is one of the world's most reclusive and repressive regimes, will now enter the fray on the side of the rebel Tigray People's Liberation Front. Conflict in Tigray has a strong potential to spread regionally, said Edward Bach, senior Africa analyst at Verisk Maplecroft, a UK-based risk intelligence firm. Tigrayan infantry, backed by tanks and artillery, seized the airport in the regional capital, Mekelle, this week, as well as airfields in the towns of Aksum and Shire, near the border with Eritrea, ejecting central government troops and policy, Tigrayan and Ethiopian officials said. The rebels also clashed with government troops in neighboring Afar, in the sharpest escalation of hostilities since the end of the devastating civil war. They have been targeting government positions in the Afar region from three directions, an Ethiopian official said. Ethiopian Airlines, a major African carrier with a hub and capital, Addis Ababa, said it had suspended flights to Tigray. Relations between Eritrea and Ethiopia, allies during the civil war, have since frayed, with Eritrea complaining it had been sidelined in the truce between Ethiopians and the Tigrayans. When Eritrea broke away from Ethiopia in 1993, Ethiopia lost its only access to the Red Sea, and Ethiopian Prime Minister Abiy Ahmed has hinted he is willing to take it back by force. In a letter to the United Nations Secretary General last year, Ethiopia's former minister, Gedeon Timotheos, accused Eritrea of arming and funding Tigrayan rebels. Bach, the analyst, says such alleged arms transfers are increasing the risk of an escalating multi-state conflict that could destabilize the Horn of Africa. Eritrean authorities denied the accusations. Tigray's regional administration says its fighters were responding to drone attacks and other attacks by the government forces. An Ethiopian government spokeswoman didn't immediately respond to a request for comment. The U.S. ambassador to Ethiopia, Irvin Masinga, called the Tigrayan military move a poor decision and unwinnable. UN Secretary General Antonio Guterres urged the two sides to take steps to avoid a broader and more devastating conflict. The latest escalation caps months of tensions, including a weekend announcement that Tigrayan forces had joined six other rebel groups from different parts of the country with the aim of overthrowing Abiy's government. Our army is engaged in major defensive battle based on instructions from the government of Tigray to repel a renewed genocidal invasion, the regional government said. Ethiopian forces have carried out a series of drone strikes in recent months targeting Tigrayan forces in Mekelle, according to the Armed Conflict Location and Events Data Project, a U.S.-based conflict monitoring nonprofit. While the loss of airports may hamper the central government's ability to resupply its forces, analysts say Abiy is in a tactically stronger position than he was in 2020, boosted by a stockpile of armed drones and other weapons. Washington, already a strong security ally to Addis Ababa, has been also seeking to restore relations with Eritrea. Eritrea has a 700-mile Red Sea coastline across from Yemen, where Houthi rebels have been attacking Saudi Arabia, and a globally critical shipping route through the Bab al-Mandeb Strait. Ethiopia and Eritrea both pledged to set aside their differences and work together to strengthen regional peace and stability, U.S. Representative Gregory Meeks, the top Democrat on the House Foreign Affairs Committee, said this week. Recent actions, including this weekend's fighting, suggests more of the same short-sighted brinkmanship that has left northern Ethiopia mired in conflict. Our next article is titled Dictator Deputy to Trump Ally, Venezuela's Leader Takes World Stage. The last time Delcy Rodriguez addressed the United Nations General Assembly in 2019, she spoke as Nicolas Maduro's vice president and declared that Venezuela does not kneel before any imperial power. 7 years later, with Maduro in Brooklyn jail, she was back in New York praising oil deals with the U.S. in a speech at the UN and smiling for photos with the American president who ordered Maduro's arrest. In her speech on Wednesday, which made no mention of Maduro, Rodriguez spoke of national rebirth for Venezuela and said elections would be held, but offered no details on when or how a democratic transition would take place. In a brief meeting on Tuesday evening at a luxury hotel in Manhattan, Rodriguez flashed a peace sign as President Trump grinned with a thumbs up, a striking image of the unlikely alliance that has taken shape since the U.S. military raid that captured her former boss in January. Hours earlier, she sat in the chamber of the UN General Assembly as Trump blasted the president she had served as an outlaw dictator, praised the military operation that captured him, and touted oil deals with Venezuela. To the victor belongs the spoils, he said, as the cameras panned to Rodriguez's expressionless face. A few blocks north of the UN, dozens of protesters gathered with Venezuelan flags, signs reading No Vote, No Oil, and New Face, Same Regime, and pictures of Rodriguez in an orange prison jumpsuit. But Rodriguez's week in New York, from her speech to the photo op with Trump, provided the most visible sign yet of a transformation from Maduro's longtime deputy to Washington's partner in Caracas. Trump's support has opened doors to foreign leaders and international lenders, many of whom met with Rodriguez this week while creating awkward choices for those now weighing how warmly to embrace a former U.S.-sanctioned Maduro loyalist. Delcy met with the one person who has given her legitimacy, said James Story, a former U.S. ambassador to Venezuela. It's a win for her to be on the international stage and be legitimized more publicly, but when Trump is no longer around, what is the basis of this relationship? At some point during her visit, the political cost of associating with Rodriguez, who was until recently under U.S. sanctions, was clear. She created a headache for the Spanish Prime Minister, Pedro Sanchez, when she crossed the UN chamber to greet him while he was on the phone exchanging kisses and a few words. Videos of the encounter quickly spread online and on Spain's front page, leading the country's foreign minister to defend the interaction as a greeting and nothing more. Privately, some foreign officials deliberated if in meeting Rodriguez, they could emphasize the need for a democratic transition without seeming to snub the Trump-backed leader. Since January, Rodriguez has struck a series of deals with U.S. oil companies and investors while leaving the timeline for new elections unresolved. A recent Atlas Intel Bloomberg poll shows that more than 60% of Venezuelans disapprove of her leadership. Back in Washington, some lawmakers condemn Rodriguez's presence in New York while being careful not to criticize Trump. Privately, many acknowledge that Trump's warm embrace of Rodriguez complicates their relationship with constituents at home who blame her for years of corruption and repression. Before the meeting, Florida Senator Rick Scott said a photo of Trump with Rodriguez would be a slap in the face for Venezuelans. Afterwards, Representative Mario Diaz-Balart, also of Florida, said the images were like a kick in the gut. In their meeting, Trump and Rodriguez discussed restructuring Venezuela's debt, stabilizing its economy, and advancing a political transition, U.S. officials said. It was a short meeting, but it was an important meeting, Secretary of State Marco Rubio told reporters in New York on Wednesday. Ultimately, what we want to see in Venezuela is a stable democracy with a functional economy. As Rodriguez met with U.S. officials in New York, opposition leader Maria Corina Machado made three unsuccessful attempts to return to Venezuela by plane and sea. Machado, who fled by boat in December to accept the Nobel Peace Prize, has tried to return seven times, according to her team. Trump officials blocked her first attempt in June, and White House officials worry her return could complicate the arrangements with Rodriguez. Venezuela's government hailed the meeting as a historic and said the two leaders discussed cooperation in energy, mining, and security. It didn't mention discussion of a political transition. They can die of envy all they want, but the real stars of this year's UN General Assembly are Venezuela and Delcy Rodriguez. Jorge Rodriguez, her brother, and the president of Venezuela's National Assembly said during a legislative session on Wednesday. Beyond Washington, Rodriguez has spent recent months engaging with former adversaries from Israel to the UK as Caracas seeks to return to the global financial system. Earlier this month, the UK upgraded diplomatic relations with Venezuela as Rodriguez pushed to regain access to billions of dollars in gold that the country holds at the Bank of England. On Monday, Rodriguez met with Kristalina Georgieva, Managing Director of the International Monetary Fund in New York. The multilateral lender has said it is ready to help the South American nation with economic reconstruction and relief for the earthquake that ravaged coastal Venezuela in June, and next year plans to open an office in the country. Critics say restoring Rodriguez's access to foreign financing risk, legitimizing a former Maduro ally, and delaying democratic elections. Recent polls in Venezuela show widespread opposition to Trump's alliance with Rodriguez, and that Machado remains the country's most popular politician. We now move on to Ottawa, Canada, where Canada's population grew only marginally in the last quarter, with numbers swelling at the lowest pace since World War II, on less than when border restrictions were in place to combat the spread of COVID-19. The country's population hit an estimated just under 41.8 million on July 1st, a rise of 189,425 people, or 0.5% on a year earlier, Statistics Canada said on Wednesday. The population grew by 0.2% from the prior quarter. After years of growth, Canada's population growth has cooled sharply in recent quarters after the federal government tightened immigration policy and cut numbers of temporary residents. Still upward revisions to earlier estimates, thanks in part to improved counting of temporary residents, wiped out what had previously been calculated for 2025 as the first annual decline in the population for the country on record. The annual July to July rise in the population is the lowest since 1944 to 1945, when the number of people in Canada climbed by about 126,000 people and is the smallest in percentage terms since growth of 0.3% between the 1915 and the 1916, the data showed said. The pace undershot the 0.6 growth in the population for the time of the year during the height of the pandemic between July 1, 2020, and the same date a year later. On a quarterly basis, the population of the country increased by an estimated 80,343, which marked the lowest growth for the second quarter since 2020, just as the COVID-19 pandemic began. Ottawa, in late 2024, unveiled raised immigration targets. In an effort to further down immigration, Prime Minister Mark Carney's government stepped up the plan with a target of more than 40% cut to the entry of temporary immigrants in 2026 and 2027 from the current levels. That has been projected to lower the share of temporary immigrants to 5% of the population in 2027. We remain in an era of normalization, with population growth of just above zero expected through 2027, before settling back to a baseline of just under 1%, said Bank of Montreal senior economist Robert K.

cases to reach 2.78 million on July 1st, or 6.7% of the total population. This is down from a high of 2.98 million temporary residents on October 4, 2024, or 7.2% of the total population. The largest decreases were among study permit holders and work and study permit holders. And that wraps up the world news today from the Wall Street Journal. We will take a short break and be back in just a moment with the national news.

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1: Come to the forest. 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
2: And we are back with the national news from the Wall Street Journal. The sell-off in the U.S. bond market has been mostly orderly in recent weeks. Then came this past Wednesday. In the morning, a normally unremarkable survey on business activity gave the market a jolt, pointing to surprisingly resilient growth and ongoing inflationary pressures in the economy. Then the selling compounded with each development during the day, fighting words from an Iranian official at the UN, hawkish comments from a Federal Reserve governor, and a weak auction of government bonds. It all added up to a perfect storm that drove the 10-year Treasury yield up by the most in a single session since President Trump's Liberation Day tariff rollout rattled markets in April of 2025. The 10-year closed at 5.113%, blowing past the recent highs at levels unseen since 2007. From an intractable conflict in Iran to seemingly indestructible U.S. economy, it just doesn't make sense to a lot of people to own bonds here, said Christopher Sullivan, chief investment officer at the United Nations Federal Credit Union. Government bond yields, which rise when bond prices fall, have been climbing for months, and their rise is already rippling throughout the economy, impacting everything from mortgage and credit card rates to private equity firms' willingness to make debt-fueled acquisitions. With the midterms fast approaching, Treasury Secretary Scott Bessent has sought to tramp down with a buyback program that appears to have done little to change the market's momentum. At the same time, the uptick in yield still doesn't seem like it has done enough to broadly slow the economy. That has only caused yields to rise further as investors bet that the Fed will have to raise rates even higher than previously anticipated to have any real success in bringing down inflation. The bad news for bonds started early on Wednesday when oil prices spiked in European trading. Traders who had hoped for a U.S.-Iran diplomacy during the ongoing United Nations General Assembly in New York were less than thrilled with comments from Iran's president, who said his country won't fully open the Strait of Hormuz as long as sanctions remain in place. Brent crude, the international oil benchmark, reversed recent declines to climb back above $103 a barrel at the day's highs. Because a sustained increase in fuel prices could feed into broader inflation, bond yields have been moving closely in line with oil prices in recent months. The U.S. 10-year yield drifted higher early. Then at 9:45 a.m. in New York, a monthly business survey that is rarely known for moving markets turned heads. Isaac Brooks, U.S. rate strategist at RBC Capital Markets, was on a plane about to leave from New York to Minneapolis when the headlines broke about the survey.

0: known as the S&P Global Flash U.S. Composite PMI. The report, based on a survey of services and manufacturing firms, showed businesses growing at the quickest pace in more than 5 years and the fastest job growth in more than 4 years. Brooke got a quick glimpse of the market's reaction, a sharp jump in yields on short and longer duration bonds, before turning his phone onto airplane mode. When he arrived at his destination a few hours later, the strategist said he had a million messages from people asking what was happening. "It just is so hard for people to be constructive right now," Brooke said. "You can look at the levels and they say they are really attractive, but we've been playing that game for the past 6 months, and every time we try to draw a line in the sand somewhere, it just keeps going." The Fed rate last week raised interest rates for the first time in 3 years, and the market is anticipating further hikes. That sentiment got further fuel just after 10 a.m. when remarks by Fed Governor Michael Barr hit the news wires. "Inflation is above our 2% target and not clearly trending to our target in a timely way," Barr said in a speech in Chicago. He noted that risks that could prevent the Fed achieving its inflation targets have risen. The concern among investors is that the Fed is willing to hike and strain inflation despite a lot of pressures coming from supply shocks, which could mean unrelenting hawkishness, said Dijara Narula, U.S. rate strategist at U.S. HSBC. Meanwhile, traders were waiting for the Treasury Department to announce the size of its planned bond buyback operation set for Thursday. That announcement came, $6 billion, but had little effect on the sell-off. Then at 1 p.m., the federal government's auction of fresh five-year Treasury notes was met with weak demand. The notes were sold at a yield well above what traders had anticipated, and bond dealers that are required to bid at auctions were forced to take down an unusually large share, pointing to a lack of interest from other potential buyers. Investors had little interest buying bonds right when the prices were tumbling. The poor result only caused more alarm, driving yields still higher. All in all, it was the worst day in 18 months for the U.S. government bonds. Major stock indexes also slipped, but not as far as some traders might have expected, on a day when debt benchmarks that affect rates on everything from corporate bonds to mortgages soared. The S&P 500 dropped 0.8%, the NASDAQ Composite retreated 1.1%, and the Dow Industrials fell 0.7%, or 352 points. Risk markets seem to be handling this fairly well. "It really seems to be a rate market problem," said Scott Kimball, Chief Investment Officer for Fixed Income at Luke Capital Asset Management. In our next story, the AI build-out is on track to become the biggest economic bet in U.S. history, dwarfing the investments made to fund other U.S. infrastructure projects, such as the railroads, the highway system, and the plumbing for the Internet. Total investment data in data centers and related artificial intelligence infrastructure is projected to total $10.3 trillion from 2025 to 2032, according to new estimates by economists Sitchin Van Nierenberg, published by the Brookings Institute. That is a staggering 3.6% of gross domestic product a year on average. Never before has the U.S. economy been so dependent on the build-out of a single industry. The investment is transforming every corner of the economy, creating hundreds of thousands of jobs and minting new billionaires. It is also creating significant risk, as much of it is built on debt. An abrupt slowdown could ignite shockwaves throughout the U.S. economy. Projecting investment is tricky, and total spending might well end up substantially lower. Still, the money poured into data centers this year already represents an investment unprecedented in recent history. AI investment in the U.S. is projected to hit 1.9% of GDP in 2026, according to new estimates from Goldman Sachs. The railroad boom in the late 19th century marked the last time the build-out of one new industry accounted for a larger share of the economy. Here are some important impacts all that money is having on the economy. Construction. The flood of money spent on the build-out of data centers has represented a bright spot in an otherwise dark time for the construction industry. Through the July of this year, a seasonally adjusted $37 billion has been spent on private data center construction, about $9 billion more than in the first 7 months of last year, according to the Commerce Department. Private construction spending on everything else, houses, apartment buildings, shopping centers, and so on, was about $46 billion below year-earlier levels in the first 7 months of this year. Hyperscalers are tying up scarce workers in electricity, raising costs for other businesses. The Federal Reserve Bank of Richmond recently reported that data center construction is straining labor availability in its area. Last year, Mississippi was in the running to land an aluminum smelter, along with an estimated 1,000 permanent jobs. But a data center was announced near one of the proposed sites, near Vicksburg, tying up electricity needed for the smelter, according to a person familiar with the operator's decision-making. So the smelter chose Oklahoma instead. It isn't just electricity. In many places, data centers are pushing up land cost. It's crowding out manufacturing, said D.D. Caldwell, a site selection consultant who works with heavy industry. When it comes to financing and risk, analysts estimate that capital spending at five of the so-called hyperscalers, Alphabet, Amazon.com, Meta Platforms, Microsoft, and Oracle, will be $4 trillion in the 4 years ending in 2029, according to FactSet, a growing share of that spending is financed by debt. That level of spending raises risk for the financial sector if the boom goes bust. Van Nieuwenberg said often tech companies use off-balance sheet entities to borrow from banks and private credit firms, and those deals usually come with little public reporting. The practice makes it hard to figure out how great the financial risks are, he added. If AI doesn't generate enough revenue to service the debt raised to build data centers, the fallout could ripple through the financial systems. When it comes to jobs, economists are divided over whether AI is now meaningfully hurting employment among white-collar workers. What is clear, however, is that the build-out is putting some workers in very high demand. AI was behind more than 750,000 new jobs in the U.S. from 2023 through 2026 to date, according to LinkedIn estimates. And those jobs pay well. The median salary for AI-related jobs listings on LinkedIn is around $180,000 compared with $80,000 for all jobs. It's one of the robust areas of very slow labor market, said Corey Cantanga, LinkedIn's head of economics for the Americas. White-collar jobs such as data annotator and AI engineer account for most of the new positions, but employers have also added 117,000 jobs at data centers since the start of 2024. That doesn't count construction jobs, many of which are permanent. In the Washington, D.C. area, the number of unionized electricians has risen from 9,000 to 17,500 in recent years, according to Don Sleiman, political coordinator of the trade union IBEW, Local 26. A lot of folks come here to pay off their college debt, he said. Kwaku Afure, 23 years old, has a college degree in cybersecurity and was working in an entry-level IT role when he started worrying about AI taking away his job. Last year, he switched careers and became an electrician. Now he assembles components for data centers, making around $30 an hour as an apprentice. More seasoned workers earn twice that rate. Tyler Beam, 28, has spent most of the past 2 years building data centers and working for a company that sends prefabricated parts to Amazon data center construction sites across the country. Most recently, the electrician made $62 an hour plus overtime. Beam often worked 58 hours a week, sometimes earning double pay. They want to put them up as fast as possible, he said. Their earnings have boosted his spending. Beam recently bought a GMC Yukon and is house hunting. The AI-powered rally has led to huge gains in stock market wealth. As of the second quarter, U.S. stock and mutual fund holdings came to $63 trillion, according to the Federal Reserve, nearly double the amount at the end of 2022. The trend has buoyed consumer spending even as inflation-adjusted wage growth has faltered. The gains have been particularly pronounced for the well-off, who tend to have more of their net worth tied up in stocks than the middle class do. Nationwide, home sales have been mired in a four-year slump, but in Silicon Valley, AI money is fueling a surge in luxury home sales. This is the best it's been since 2000, said Ken DeLeon, a real estate agent. DeLeon recently listed a five-bedroom home for $9.9 million. He got seven offers, and within 2 weeks, it was in contract for more than $13 million. The winning bidder, an AI entrepreneur. Demand for the equipment that goes into data centers, notably memory chips, is leading to shortages and driving up costs for tech products. The prices importers paid for computers' peripherals, such as hard drives and semiconductors, were 20% higher in August than a year earlier. Those high import prices are in turn putting upward pressure on the cost of some consumer goods, such as iPhones and gaming consoles, and contributing to inflation. Chicago Fed President Austin Goolsbee recently warned that data center investment is pushing up wages in related fields. And Fed Chairman Kevin Warsh named borrowing by hyperscalers as one reason why long-term interest rates are up, which in turn has made home ownership less affordable for millions of Americans. Electricity bills have surged in areas with lots of data centers. We now move on to a place called Frostproof Florida, where scientists may have found the solution to Florida's orange production crisis. For 20 years, its orange groves have been ravaged by an incurable disease that causes fruit to drop before it is ripe and leaves it tasting bitter. Florida's orange production, more than 90% of which is used for juice, is down 95% since the arrival of the disease, called citrus greening. Last year, 60,000 orange acres went out of production. That is 26% of Florida's remaining total. Now about 500,000 acres are sitting dormant, and others abandoned groves have been absorbed for cattle grazing or Florida's lucrative development sprawl. This year, the Environmental Protection Agency approved two technologies that are giving the battered industry a chance at rebirth. One creates disease-resistant trees through CRISPR gene editing. The other puts a harmless virus into trees to help them resist the citrus greening. Growers have ordered hundreds of thousands of resistant trees for planting in the spring, with about 1 million in production. Florida is giving the growers subsidies for those purchases as part of a $330 million package over 2 years to revitalize the industry. It will be 2 years before the first oranges are ready for juice. The question is whether Florida's citrus industry can hang on that long. While the business make up a small portion of Florida's overall economy, counties that rely on orange growing have been devastated. The industry lost more than half of its workforce between 2003 to 2004 and then 2020 to 2021, according to University of Florida studies. What we really need is people to come back into the business. If we don't, I'm scared of where this might end up, says Fran Becker, Senior Vice President of Peace River Citrus Products, one of just four companies left in the state the processed Florida oranges for juice. That is down from a peak of 54 in the 1980s. Even if the growers can make a comeback, it isn't certain there will be enough demand to sustain the business. The industry will also have to win back consumers. Since the onset of the greening crisis, soaring prices for not from concentrate juice and competition from other beverages, particularly at breakfast, have driven down orange juice consumption by more than a half. Florida oranges growers have faced a number of catastrophes over the years. In the 1980s, freezes ruptured oranges' cell membranes and turned new growth black. In the early 2000s, when citrus canker lesions dotted Florida oranges, state contractors fanned out with woodchoppers to destroy trees. Three successive hurricanes tore through the spine of Florida's citrus bark and uprooted entire groves. All of these took a toll on the industry, but none of them proved as ruinous as citrus greening, a disease that clogged trees' vascular system, choking off water and nutrients. The disease is carried by the Asian citrus psyllid, a non-native insect so tiny it can be mistaken for pollen. It spreads a bacterium, Candidatus liberobacter acicetus, as it sucks sap from the plants, traveling from grove to grove with little more than a light breeze, and it is difficult to control with pesticides. Some longtime citrus growers and nurseries have set up plots of land where researchers can experiment on real trees and gather data to help fight the disease. The businesses hope to license and sell the new healthy trees or purchase them for their groves. Philip Rux, a longtime citrus and nursery owner, is one of the growers who has turned his nursery into a real-world laboratory. About a decade ago, with greening pushing him toward bankruptcy, Rux began diversifying with blueberries, bamboo, ornamental plants. "We're just desperate trying to find alternatives," he said. Recently driving through the city of Frostpooth, where he grew up, Rux pointed toward the railroad tracks, once lined with citrus-packing houses. Today, a giant junkyard sells equipment from dismantled juicing plants. "This used to be a vibrant town," he says. One of the new technologies has already hit the market. The first commercially released CRISPR-edited crop, specifically edited to fend off diseases, said Nian Wang, the microbiologist at the University of Florida, who identifies the genes that enabled the technology. The company that created the resistant trees, Celsia, submitted data to the EPA showing that its creations are thousands of times more resistant to the greening bacterium than existing trees, high enough to be considered ineffective by scientific standards. The EPA approved commercial use in April. "This is the future of our industry," says Becker of Peace River Citrus Products. "An orange tree is really two plants grafted into one. The rootstock forms the root and lower trunk and helps determine how well the tree withstands disease and its environment. The scion above it determines the type of fruit." Celsia sells only the rootstocks. It uses a harmless bacterium to insert DNA into the rootstock exactly where it is needed to give the tree resistance. Agromalora Nurseries is growing more than a million of the modified trees, and citrus growers have already signed up to buy them. Gary Farmer, the nursery's head grafter, said it is the first real hope he has had in 20 years. "I've seen millions of trees come through here, and everyone has been more or less perished," he said. Another company, Silvec, recently received EPA approval for a technology to help the trees already standing in Florida's groves. In earlier efforts to signal immune response in plants, scientists had encountered a big problem. Peptides, essentially biology's fast-signaling agents, break down quickly. In a plant, it means any antibacterial effect they have fades quickly. "It was like taking only one pill of your antibiotic regimen," said Raphael Simone, the former venture capitalist Farm Silvec with his sister Anne Simone, a virologist and professor of cell biology and molecular genetics at the University of Maryland in College Park. Anne Simone aimed to make the peptides bigger so they don't break down as quickly and uses a harmless virus to produce those peptides continuously. Celvec licensed the technology from U.S. Sugar and has developed it further, increasing levels of the antibacterial peptide in treated trees by at least 100 times. Bacteria in treated trees have dropped by at least 90%. The company is seeking fast-tracked authorization for thousands of acres of experimental plots of a stronger commercial version. Growers are gathering on September 30th to pre-order the trees, with inoculated scions being propagated at Philip Ruck's nursery. The company is also testing a small patch containing the virus that can be tapped into the trunk of the trees that already are affected, allowing it to enter the tree and begin producing resilience. The new technologies may be able to help the wider agriculture industry as well as citrus growers. Both of the new solutions can be adapted to provide a defense against a variety of diseases that plants can't fight on their own. Anna Whitfield, who works with emerging plant disease and global food security at North Carolina State University's Department of Entomology and Plant Pathology, says scientists hope to use the technologies to fight things like Pierce's disease, a fatal bacteria infection in grapevines, and maize lethal necrosis, which stunts and destroys corn. The sky is the limit with using these CRISPR technologies and with using viruses, she says. In our next story, a tiny California startup founded earlier this year is taking the bring-your-own-power trend that is dominating the AI race to a whole new level. It is relying on 3D printing technology to help make backlog power equipment. Parallax, which was founded by a Stanford University graduate who previously co-founded a defense hardware company, has raised $117 million to enter the market for a key piece of equipment made by the industrial giants, gas turbines. The company aims to make smaller gas-fired turbines designed specifically for on-site power for data centers, leaning on 3D printing technology instead of the specialty supply chain for turbines. The market for large turbines used at power plants has multi-year backlogs due to rising demand for power, much of it coming from the artificial intelligence boom. Given long wait times to connect to the power grid, many data centers are deciding to go to it alone and build their own power generation on site. Large manufacturers such as Caterpillar and Cummins are pivoting their businesses to feed a booming market for once prosaic power equipment. Elon Musk wants to make power turbine components also. Parallax founder and CEO Carl Scholler said that the idea isn't to attempt to replicate the highly efficient turbines that manufacturers build for power plants and aircraft. Instead, he wants to make something smaller that could generate about 10 megawatts of electricity, be manufactured faster, with cheaper material, and be transported in shipping containers. Scholler said a traditional gas turbine core has more than 2,000 parts, while Parallax's design would use 3D printing to simplify manufacturing down to a handful of parts. Many Parallax units would be needed at each data center site, as companies are looking for hundreds to thousands of megawatts of power. And that wraps up the national news today from the Wall Street Journal. I'm Ray Brighting, wishing you a very pleasant day and an even more pleasant one tomorrow.
1: The National Center for Blind Youth in Science equips teachers, parents, and blind youth with tools and knowledge needed to address greater opportunities in science for blind youth across the nation. The National Center for Blind Youth in Science provides resources and information about how to learn and understand scientific and mathematical concepts. promote opportunities in science through projects, partnerships, and education, provide technical support on projects to improve materials and instruction, and provide a national mentoring program. Partnerships with the National Science Foundation, the National Aeronautics and Space Administration, and other leading organizations help the center to provide the high-quality resources and programs. The National Center for Blind Youth in Science will offer two NFB EQ programs in the summer of 2021. NFB EQ is a week-long summer engineering program for blind and low-vision teens from around the United States. For more information, go to blindscience.org or by phone 410-659-9314, extension 2418. 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
5: Hello and welcome to the latest edition of Time Magazine, produced by GateWave in New York City. I'm volunteer reader Joel Parks. In today's show, why cancer is showing up in non-smokers more frequently these days, a new species of cat that has just been discovered, and why you shouldn't wear shoes in the house. We begin with this article written by Alice Park. A genetic mutation may help explain lung cancer in non-smokers. Smoking is one of the biggest contributors to lung cancer, but anywhere from 10 to 20% of cases in the U.S. each year are diagnosed in people who never smoked. In a new study published in Science, researchers report that for some of those cases, an inherited genetic mutation might be involved. Scientists, co-led by Dr. Jaslyn Lowe-Piccolo, an attending physician and lung cancer researcher at Dana-Farber Cancer Institute, found that people with a mutation in the EGFR gene had a 25-fold higher risk of developing lung cancer compared to people without the mutation, regardless of whether they smoked. When the researchers looked just at non-smokers, the risk was even higher. Carriers of the mutation had a 60-fold higher risk compared to non-smokers who didn't have the mutation. Since non-smokers have a lower chance of developing lung cancer than smokers, this jump in risk reflects how strongly this genetic mutation might impact risk. The findings add to growing knowledge about what is driving lung cancer in people who don't smoke. A handful of genetic mutations have been linked to lung cancer in non-smokers, including some that appear to be more prevalent in Asian people who get lung cancer, as well as inherited mutations like BRCA2, BRCA2, but they aren't well understood. While the specific EGFR mutation in question, called T790M, was first discovered in a European family in 2005 with members who hadn't smoked but had developed lung cancer, it wasn't clear how much the mutation, which is rare, actually contributed to lung cancer. Lowe-Piccolo and her team used a large data set of genetic samples from the 23andMe Research Institute to determine how much of an impact the mutation has on lung cancer. While we knew that T790M was associated with lung cancer, we didn't have a population large enough to determine how common the variant was, how strong its effect, and how the risk varies in different groups, says Lowe-Piccolo. The mutation is so rare that we weren't able to get population-level risk estimates without the size of a database like that from 23andMe. About 1 in 15,000 people in the U.S. carry the mutation, but rates are higher, about 1 in 2,000, in southern Appalachia, where scientists believe the first carrier brought the mutation to the U.S. from England or Ireland more than 200 years ago. The findings open the door to considering how genetic testing might fit into lung cancer screening. Currently, screening in which people receive a low-dose radiation CT scan to look for lung cancer is only recommended for people with a heavy smoking history who are above a certain age. I don't think that understanding your risk of lung cancer, especially from a genetic perspective, along with your exposure to things like radon and other environmental factors, would be really valuable, says Nadia Litterman, executive director of the Susan Wojcicki Foundation, which funded the lung cancer genetic study that provided data for the analysis. Wojcicki, the former CEO of YouTube, never smoked, yet she died of lung cancer in 2024. That's the world we're trying to work toward, and this is a major step toward that. Litterman points to BRCA genetic testing for breast cancer as a potential model for lung cancer. The lung cancer guidelines are not quite there yet, but it's a pretty clear path of what it could look like for people who are carriers of this mutation, she says. They could be screened on a more regular basis, and if they develop cancer and it's caught early, they would have a much better trajectory than if they didn't know about their genetic risk. That's what patients like Frank McKenna are counting on. A personal trainer in Virginia Beach, McKenna was diagnosed with lung cancer in 2016, despite never smoking or working in areas where he might have been exposed to environmental risk factors like radon. I was shocked when I was diagnosed with stage 4 lung cancer after the only symptom I had was a little cough, the 66-year-old says. His doctors ordered a genetic test of fluid drained from his lung and learned he carried the EGFRT790M mutation. A biopsy from his lung lesion confirmed the mutation, and he started on a targeted therapy, which he continues today, designed to specifically neutralize his mutation. When I started that targeted therapy, which is a pill I take once a day, within a couple of days, I could feel a difference, he says. I had lost weight, and there was cancer in various parts of my body, including in my bones, where it had spread, but I could feel my life coming back. A few months later, his daughter, who is now 33, was diagnosed with melanoma in her ear and was asked about her family history of cancer. She joined a study and provided samples to look for markers of cancer. And while she did not carry many common cancer mutations, she did carry T790M. But for now, there are no evidence-based recommendations to follow when it comes to how she should be monitoring her lungs for signs of cancer. That's why I'm pushing for how we can screen younger people, knowing that she has a genetic risk, and what low-dose screening she should get. If something were to appear, she can catch it at an early stage, perhaps stage 1, and not go through stage 4, because there are not as many options, and the outlook is not as positive. Lo Piccolo is conducting a study called Inherit, which includes people from across the country with any inherited genetic risk for lung cancer, including the EGFRT790M mutation. Doctors will work with each participant to understand their family history of lung cancer, smoking history, genetic profile, and any environmental exposures that might contribute to lung cancer, before coming up with a personalized plan for how often they should be screened with low-dose CT scans to look for cancer. The goal is to use CT screening to detect lung cancer at the earliest, most curable stage, when it can be removed or cured, says Lo Piccolo. Such data will be critical to changing lung cancer screening guidelines and providing families like the McKennas more peace of mind that they are giving themselves the best chance of conquering cancer. I have scans every 6 to 7 months, says McKenna, because when you read any research on targeted therapies, one of the first things they say is that cancer will find a way to overcome the therapy. Fortunately, my last scan a few weeks ago was still clear, but What if you could catch the cancer early with screening often enough so it's much easier to treat? And now, for all you cat lovers out there, meet the first new cat species discovered in 100 years. It's a small spotted tiger cat from Bolivia, and it may be just the beginning of a wave of new small cat species. This was written by Jason Bittell. In 2017, Paola Nogales Ascaruns, a biologist and National Geographic explorer working in Bolivia, received a call from a local wildlife sanctuary that had just been given what they described as a weird cat. It came from a local man who found it as a kitten on a road near a forest. The man took the animal home, believing it to be a domestic breed, but after about a year of living with the clearly wild animal, he realized it would be better off at a sanctuary. As the lead scientist and founder of the Bolivian Felids Research Program, Programa de Investigación de Felidos Bolivia, Nogales was intrigued. The animal had a small, scrunched-up face, short and round ears, and long whiskers. It was indeed too small to be a house cat, and most notably, it was covered in leopard-like spots. So when she went to visit the creature at the Senda Verde Wildlife Sanctuary on the subtropical flank of the Bolivian Andes, I took hundreds of pictures of it, remembers Nogales Ascaruns. I was so fascinated. What she couldn't know at the time was that this curious cat had a secret. It would become the first new species of felid, i.e. the cat family, discovered in over 100 years, according to a study published last week in the journal Current Biology. What's exciting is the discovery is not a validation of a species proposed in the distant past, nor a previously recognized subspecies raised to species status, which are both more commonly reported and important findings. No, this cat was something totally new to science. At the time, though, Nogales Ascaruns assumed the unusual cat was a member of the species Leopardus tigrinus, sometimes called Tigrinus oncidius tigridius, or little spotted cat. This species was described back in 1775 from a single illustration of an animal seen in French Guiana and was subsequently presumed to exist across Central and South America, including, at the time, Bolivia. But then, in 2019, while she was preparing a booklet about Bolivia's cat species, she realized the cat she'd photographed didn't look like a guidebook reference photo from neighboring Brazil. Her tiger cat had rosettes that were much larger than the ones across the border. This is so wrong, she thought. It would take another few years before Nogales Ascaruns developed her skills in genetic analysis to the point where she could investigate the mystery cat's genome with any accuracy. Then, working with Eduardo Aizric, a geneticist at Pontifical Catholic University of Rio Grande do Sul in Brazil, and study co-author Jonas Lescoart from the University of Antwerp, the team was able to find its distinct place on the cat family tree. In their paper, the researchers proposed the cat should be known as Leopardus tilcayo, in honor of the word local people know it by. We asked the local people, why do you call it tilcayo, says Nogales Ascaruns, who is herself from Bolivia, and they said, I don't know. My grandpa called it tilcayo, so I call it tilcayo. The name does not appear to mean anything particular in Spanish or the Quechua language spoken in Bolivia. So far, all scientists can say is that El Tilcayo lives in Bolivia's Yungas forest region, which lies on the eastern slope of the Andes Mountains. But as to what these cats eat or get eaten by, how they reproduce, and many other facets of their day-to-day lives, much mystery remains. So many basic things are not known, says Nogales Ascaruns, who is co-lead author of the study. But the discovery is monumental, and not just because it's the first new cat discovered since the Pampas cat in 1923, the new paper doesn't just name a new species. It redraws the cat family tree to have a lot more branches than previously thought. What's more, the researchers hope the methods used to identify L. tilcayo may soon be used to find even more cat species across the world and even transform how we protect them. While physical differences such as tail length, rosette size, or teeth shape are always important indicators for scientists looking to delineate species, genomic analyses are increasingly the gold standard because they can tell a story hidden from the naked eye. We've been working on tiger cats for 25 years or so, trying to sort out the whole genus Leopardus, says Eisrick. The deeper these scientists look into these cats' genomes, the more hidden variations they will find. In 2013, scientists provided evidence that Leopardus tigrinus, the species Nogales acaruns originally assumed the new cat to be a member of, was actually made up of two distinct species. Then, in 2024, the landscape changed again, with a proposal that another genetically distinct species be peeled off from the previous two. Now, the newest study makes five tiger cat species. What we once thought to be a single species, we've started to see that it was actually a species complex, Eisrick says. While this kind of confusion would be unheard of in, say, the Panthera genus, which includes cats such as tigers, snow leopards, and lions, the world's small wild cats are much less studied. They're also exceptionally good at remaining out of sight. Even photos taken by remote trail cameras may not provide enough evidence to distinguish the species. For instance, one of the museum's specimens included in the new study was originally thought to be another small spotted cat called a margay, until it was later identified as tiger cat L. tigrinus, due to the direction of its nape hairs. Modern genomics lets scientists see deeper differences photographs and field notes miss. In the new study, when the researchers compared complete genomes from 38 individuals across the Leopardus genus, the results showed that not only was L. tilcayo different from the other tiger cat species, but it had diverged from them around 1.4 million years ago, an evolutionary distance comparable to that between modern lions and extinct cave lions. While the discovery of yet another new tiger cat is itself surprising news, the results obtained profoundly change how small cat specialists group cat species in genus Leopardus, says James Sanderson, founder and director of the Small Wild Cat Conservation Foundation, who was not an author on the publication. To that end, the study also provides evidence for a new subspecies of tiger cat in Peru, Leopardus tigrinus antisuyo. And according to Sanderson, its findings also hint that the margay, which scientists have assumed to be the one species spread across Mexico through Argentina, is not one species, but four. This study hints that having split from a common ancestor close to 1 million years ago, four distinct margay species exist, says Sanderson, who is also a member of the IUCN Cat Specialist Group, in an email. For his part, Eisrick says a more focused study of margay genetics will be needed before he'd make such a claim. Sanderson says this is likely just the beginning of more discoveries. It's by no means a stretch of the imagination that the improved methods used in this study will reveal new species of small wild cats in Africa and Asia, he says. One of the key factors to establish a species conservation status is its geographic distribution. If you think the tiger cat is a single thing from southern Brazil all the way to Costa Rica, you're going to find it's not endangered. But if we find that it's not a single thing, but actually five things, each of them must be assessed separately. According to Sanderson, such distinctions add urgency to conservation efforts. Once three species become five species, each population is reduced. Therefore, conservation efforts must increase, perhaps urgently, depending on estimated population sizes. For now, scientists are unsure of how many tilcayos still exist in the wild. Genetics and questions of taxonomy aside, Nogales Acarunts doesn't want to lose focus on the wonder. Our world is extremely complex, she says. Sometimes we think that most of it is known, that there's not a whole lot to discover, but in fact, it's the other way around. It is now commonplace for scientists to announce the discovery of new species. Though the description of new insects, microbes, and other small organisms dominate the literature. And that makes sense because they are usually hidden, hard to find, and often evade our understanding. But a 5-pound felid? Even in the cats, there are things out there that are undescribed, things that people haven't found yet, says Nogales Acarunts. So let's go out and find them and protect them. You're listening to Time Magazine, produced by Gatewave in New York City. Our next story comes to us from the health section of the magazine, The Surprising Health Benefits of Reading a Book, written by Veronique Greenwood. When was the last time you sat down with a good book? Over the last couple of decades, the number of Americans reading for pleasure has been steadily dropping, with one large study finding that only 16% of people read for pleasure. Trends elsewhere are similarly in decline. In the UK, the percentage of people who read regularly dropped 8% over the last decade. This might seem like an unimportant, if slightly depressing, side effect of people's attention being fixed on screens, but a new review published in Psychological Medicine suggests that reading for pleasure, sitting down, focusing on a book you actually look forward to cracking open, can have significant impacts on your brain and well-being. This is your body on books. Reading has an effect from a very young age, says Barbara Sakharian, an emeritus professor of clinical neuropsychology at the University of Cambridge in the UK, and an author of the new paper. In one study of about 10,000 children in the U.S., she and her colleagues found that kids who started to read for pleasure early in life were better adjusted later, regardless of their socioeconomic background. They had better cognition. They had reduced symptoms of mental health problems. They had better attention, she says. They also spent less time on screens, slept longer, and performed better in school. But reading for pleasure shouldn't stop in childhood. Studies of adult reading habits show benefits as well. In the review, the authors note that readers often mention in surveys that they feel less lonely after they read. It made me feel more connected to others. It made me understand other people's point of view better and gave me more empathy. That comes up a lot in surveys, Sahakian says. There are neuroimaging studies to back up that finding, she continues. When you read fiction, particularly stories that are rich in social content, it activates areas in the brain that we know are involved in social cognition, areas that always come up when you're doing studies of theory of mind or understanding things from other people's points of view, she says. Surveys indicate a link to stress reduction as well. With reducing stress, it seems to happen very quickly, Sahakian says. If you get engrossed in a book, then your mind and your attention are really focused on reading and the content, which means it takes your attention away from other things. You don't start ruminating about problems that you have. You forget all of that. So it's a little bit like mindfulness in that regard because the attention is so focused. The benefits of reading in older age. Some of the research Sahakian finds most exciting focuses on older people's reading habits. She refers to one study in Taiwan that followed people over age 64 for 14 years. People who just read once a week had a significantly reduced risk of cognitive decline over that 14-year period, and importantly, it didn't relate to educational levels, she says. What is so good about reading is that you get these benefits regardless of socioeconomic background or educational level. It will improve your brain. It will improve your cognition. It will improve your well-being, she says. If it's been a while since you've read for pleasure, there's no need to start with War and Peace. Reading works best when it relates to something you are actually interested in, says Sahakian. Try a magazine or book related to a hobby or special interest to start. Do audiobooks count? There's not as much research about the body's response to listening to audiobooks, so the trends are less clear. One study found that students who studied written material did better on a quiz later than students who listened to the material on a podcast, suggesting that taking facts in through the ears can make it harder to absorb them. Perhaps more importantly, when it comes to reading for pleasure, people often listen to audiobooks while they're doing something else, like driving, gardening, or doing the dishes. That suggests, says Sahakian, that they aren't producing the same feeling of absorption that text does. Now to the ideas section, how to recognize and ask for help when you need it. Difficult for many people. Written by Joan M. Cook. She's a trauma psychologist, professor at the psychiatry department at the Yale School of Medicine. We all know at least one or two adults who like to have things done for them. Someone to run their errands, drive them to the doctor, pick up their medications and groceries. My mother was like this. I was what is referred to as the parentified child, taking care of her since I was a young girl until she died 7 years ago. I was so put off by my mother's complete reliance on other people that I went in the opposite direction. I became a psychologist who strongly prefers to do everything for herself. I learned over time that the problem with excessive self-reliance or stoicism is that it isn't always or even often effective. As a psychologist, I had to learn and teach myself as well as my patients the importance of asking for help when one needs it. As I tell my patients, and as I learn to tell myself, we do ourselves a disservice by not asking for and accepting help when we need it. No one can go through life alone. Humans are social beings, and we are designed to be interconnected with one another. Being able to effectively ask for and receive help also makes us stronger and more independent over time. There are many reasons why people don't like to ask for help. One is we think we should be able to do everything for ourselves. We feel like if we ask others for help that we will look weak or needy. We might fear rejection or are concerned with imposing on others. We may be concerned that asking someone to help gives people some kind of power or leverage over us. We may even believe that receiving help from others means we owe someone something back. Believe me, I get it. I have some of those same cognitive distortions in my thinking as well. I need to give myself grace and compassion for having such thoughts and then push through them. The next step is figuring out what help we could benefit from and knowing how, when, and who to ask for help. Doing this helps us set up for success. Humans aren't perfect. We aren't supposed to have all the answers, capabilities, or capacities. I encourage the people I work with to take an inventory of the needs that they have. We have to understand that as emotionally healthy adults, we need to meet many of our own needs ourselves. Some of our needs we can ask other people to help, but some of our needs will go unmet. Once we figure out the needs we have, we can spot which ones might benefit from support and assistance. Let's say we don't want to go to the end of summer company picnic alone and would prefer a plus one to come with us. There's nothing wrong, and dare I say everything right, with asking another person to accompany us, but we need to be strategic. First, pick a supportive person to ask. This isn't a task for your least social friend. Then, ask politely. When we ask for help, we might want to consider what our body language, posture, tone of voice, and choice of words say about us and our request. For example, if we stand in front of someone with our arms crossed over our chests, this often signals defensiveness or a lack of openness. If we slump or shrug, avoid eye contact, or point a finger, this also doesn't invite people in. Similarly, making demands, threats, or insults, or insisting someone help us can also be off-putting and decrease our chances of getting support. I really like a treatment called seeking safety. Though originally designed for trauma survivors who have co-occurring PTSD and substance abuse, these are behavioral, cognitive, and people skills that have wider applicability. For example, in regards to asking for help, the method suggests that people consider starting small, practicing on safe people with simple requests. It may seem obvious, but your odds of getting a ride to a job interview or a doctor's appointment are higher than if you ask someone for money to pay this month's rent or the next car payment. Of course, there are other great treatments and resources for learning-related social skills. For example, the psychologist Donald Meichenbaum has written extensively on the skills needed for interpersonal effectiveness, behavioral rehearsal, and problem solving. We have to take a short break right now. We'll be back with the conclusion to this article and why you shouldn't wear your shoes in the house after this.
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Once again, I'm volunteer reader Joel Parks. 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Now, back to our article on asking for help. When we ask for help, we also must be prepared for someone to say no. If they do, we must learn not to take it personally. Most of the time, their reasons for refusal are not about us. It could be about their own time management, finances, or resources. I reached out to Adam Brown, a psychologist and professor at the New School for Social Research, who has conducted research on factors that contribute to mental health risks and resilience. Strong social connections and support are among the most important protective factors when people face stress, adversity, and difficult life circumstances, he said. Asking for help is not a sign of weakness. It is a form of adaptive coping that strengthens relationships, reduces isolation, and creates opportunities to gain new perspectives, learn from others, and grow. I agree, and I need that reminder sometimes when my old imprint comes back to me and I think that I need to have all the answers and take care of everyone but me. I'm human. I deserve support, connection, and help just like everyone else, and so do you. Next up, a fascinating article by Johan Hari on the country that doesn't need Ozempic. In March of 2023, the Japanese medical authorities announced that the new weight loss drug Wegovy, which was in staggering demand across the world, causing shortages everywhere, had been approved to treat obesity in their country. It sounded, at first glance, like great news for Novo Nordisk, the company that makes Ozempic and Wegovy, but industry outlet The Pharma Letter explained that this would not, in fact, turn out to be much of a boost. They predicted that these drugs would dominate the market in Japan, but that won't mean much for a simple reason. There's almost no obesity here. Some 42% of Americans are obese, compared with just 4.5% of Japanese people. Japan, it seems, is the land that doesn't need Ozempic. I wondered how this could be, and if the answer might offer me a way out of a dilemma that was obsessing me. Several months before, I had started taking Ozempic, and I was traveling all over the world to interview the leading experts on these drugs to research my new book, Magic Pill, The Extraordinary Benefits and Disturbing Risks of the New Weight Loss Drugs. The more I discovered, the more torn I became. I had learned there are massive health benefits to reversing obesity with these drugs. For example, Novo Nordisk ran a trial that found weekly injections reduced the risk of heart attack or stroke by 20% for participants with a BMI over 27 and a history of cardiac events. But I also saw there are significant risks. I interviewed prestigious French scientists who worried the drugs could cause an increase in thyroid cancer, and eating disorders experts who worry it will cause a rise in this problem. Other experts fear it may cause depression or suicidal thoughts. These claims are all fiercely disputed and debated. I felt trapped between two risky choices, ongoing obesity or drugs with lots of unknowns. So I went to Japan to discover how did they avoid this trap. My first assumption was that the Japanese must have won the genetic lottery. There had to be something in their DNA that makes them stay so slim. But in the late

19th and early 20th century, large numbers of Japanese workers migrated to Hawaii, and they have now been living on the island for four generations. They're genetically very similar to the Japanese people who didn't leave. It turns out that after 100 or so years, Japanese Hawaiians are now almost as overweight as the people they live among. Some 18.1% of them are obese, compared to 24.5% of Hawaiians overall. That means Japanese Hawaiians are four times more likely to be obese than people back in Japan. Something other than genes explains Japan's slimness. But what? I glimpsed part of the explanation when I went to the Tokyo College of Sushi and Washoku to interview the president, Masaru Watanabe, who I also spoke with on Zoom on another occasion. He had agreed to cook a meal for me with some of his trainees and to explain the principles behind it. He told me, the Japanese cuisine's core feature is simplicity. For us, the simpler, the better. He began to make a typical Japanese meal, the kind people were eating all over the country at lunchtime. He and his chefs grilled a mackerel, boiled some rice, made some miso soup, and prepared some pickles. We don't traditionally eat meat a lot. We are an island country. We appreciate fish. As the mackerel was grilled, I watched as various oils and fats leached out. Even more importantly, Masaru explained, this was an illustration of one of the crucial principles of Japanese cooking. Western cooking, he said, is primarily about adding. To make food tasty, you add butter, lemon, herbs, sauces, all sorts of chemicals. But the Japanese style is totally the opposite. It's a minus cuisine. It's about drawing out the innate flavor, not to add anything extra, he said. The whole point is to try to make as much as possible of the ingredient's natural taste. To Japanese cooks, less is more. He also said, Japanese meals have very small portions, but more of them, five in a typical meal. Before we started to eat, Masaru explained the Japanese principles of eating. The first thing I had to learn was triangle eating. All my life, when I was eating a meal with different components, I would mostly eat them sequentially. Start the soup, finish the soup. Start the salad, finish the salad. Start the pasta, finish the pasta. In Japan, this is regarded as really weird, he said. It's a rude way of eating. A meal like this should be eaten in a triangle shape. First, drink the soup a little bit, then go to the side dish, one bite. Then try the rice for one bite. Then the mackerel, again, a single mouthful. Then go back and have another taste of the soup, he said. This is also the key to keeping you healthy. Keep the balance so you don't eat too much. The second thing we had to learn is when to stop. In Japan, you are taught from a very early age to only eat until you feel you are 80% full. It takes time for your body to sense you've had enough. And if you hit a sense of fullness while you're still eating, then you've definitely had too much. I ate nothing but Japanese food like this on my trip, and 3 days in, I began to experience an odd mixture of hope and humiliation. I felt healthier and lighter, but I also thought, the Japanese people have built up a totally different relationship to food over thousands of years in ways we can't possibly import. So I was surprised to learn that most of Japan's food culture was invented very recently, in living memory, in fact. Barak Kushner, who is professor of East Asian history at the University of Cambridge, told the writer B. Wilson for her book, First Bite, that until the 1920s, Japanese cooking was just not very good. Fresh fish was eaten only once a week. The diet was dangerously low in protein. And stewing or stir-frying were not much of a thing. Life expectancy was a mere 43. It was only when Imperial Japan was creating an army to attack other parts of Asia that a new food culture began to be invented, quite consciously to produce healthier soldiers. After the defeat of Japan in the Second World War, when the country was in ruins, the new democratic government stepped up this transformation. To find out how Japan created a radically different food culture, I arrived at Koenji Gakuin School with my translator on a stiflingly hot September morning. It's a typical school for kids aged from 5 to 18 in a middle-class neighborhood in Tokyo. We were greeted near the entrance by Harumi Tatebe, a woman in her early 50s who had been the nutritionist there for 3 years.
As we walked through the corridors, the kids waved at her affectionately and shouted her name, eager to know what they were having for lunch that day. By law, Harumi said, every Japanese school has to employ a professional like her. It took her 3 years to qualify, on top of her teaching degree, and she explained that in this position, you have several important roles to play. You design the school meals in line with strict rules, stipulating that they must be fresh and healthy. You oversee the cooking of the meals. You then use these meals to educate the children about nutrition. Then you educate their parents on the same topic. Harumi told me that today's meal consisted of five small portions, some white fish, a bowl of noodles with vegetables, milk, some sticky white rice, and a tiny dollop of sweet paste. All the kids eat the same meal, and packed lunches are forbidden. No processed or frozen food ever goes into any of the meals here. We start from scratch, she said. It's all about nutrition. Sometimes with frozen food, they use a lot of artificial additives. Once the meal was ready, Harumi carried a tray over to the office of the school's head, Minoru Tanaka. It is a legal requirement that the principal of each school ensures lunches meet nutritional guidelines. It's also customary for principals to have the same lunch as the kids and to eat it first to make sure it's safe, nutritious, and delicious. He rolled up his sleeves and dug in. After a moment, he nodded approvingly. Before they began to eat, a child stood at the front of the class and read out what today's meal was, which part of Japan it came from, and how the different elements are good for your health. She then said, Meshiagari, the Japanese equivalent of Bon Appetit, and everyone applauded. While the kids were eating, Harumi held up some colored ropes. Each one represented a different kind of food you need to be healthy. On this day, she held up the yellow rope representing carbs and asked what they do for your health. A child yelled, give you energy. She held up the red rope representing calcium, and a child yelled that it makes your bones stronger. As she went through the food groups, she tied each rope together to show that in combination they make a healthy meal. Through the school lunches, we explained the food itself, the principal, Mr. Tanaka, told me. As I walked around, I had a nagging sense that there was something unusual about this place, but it was only after a few hours that I realized what it was. There were no overweight children. None. My translator and I walked from class to class, asking the kids what they most liked to eat. The first child I spoke to, a 10-year-old girl, said, I like green vegetables like broccoli. One 11-year-old boy told me he loves rice because the rice has protein. If you eat balanced food every meal, then you have a very strong body. And he flexed his tiny biceps and giggled. I asked my translator, is this a joke? Are they trolling me? A bunch of 10-year-olds telling me how much they love broccoli and rice? But most of the Japanese people I discussed this with were puzzled to see that I was puzzled. We teach kids to enjoy healthy food, they explained. Don't you? I think the answer to that is mostly no. You're listening to Time Magazine, produced by Gatewave in New York City, audio for independent living. Up until this point, I had seen aspects of Japan's approach toward health that seemed totally admirable. But next, I saw something that left me with mixed feelings. In 2008, the Japanese government noticed that obesity was slightly rising. So they introduced the Metabo Law, which was designed to reduce the negative consequences of a large waistline. The law contained a simple rule. Once a year, every workplace and local government in Japan has to bring in a team of nurses and doctors to measure the waistline of adults between ages 40 and 74. If the measurements are above a certain level, the person is referred to counseling, and workplaces draw up health plans with employees to lose weight. Companies with fattening workforces can face fines. I couldn't imagine how this could possibly work, so I went to see it in practice. A company called Tanita agreed to let me talk to their employees about it and to see the measures they have put in place. They make vegan food, healthy meal replacements, and exercise equipment, so they are especially keen to promote a healthy Japan. Different companies stay in line with the Metabo Law in different ways, and Tanita is at the most enthusiastic edge. The first person I met with was Yunya Nagasawa, the company's boss. He is a handsome 57-year-old who consistently comes up top of the company's walking league table with nearly 20,000 steps a day.
When the Metabo Law came into force, he told me, there was a sudden demand for companies for technologies that would help them monitor their employees' health and find ways to improve it. So Tanisha designed video screens and health surveillance cameras. Everyone in the company wears a watch that tracks how many steps they walk a day. And when you arrive at work every day, it tells you how much you've walked and how much your colleagues have walked. You are encouraged to post photos of all your meals and pledges for how you'll improve your health, which are, again, visible to the entire company. Nakasawa told me these measures meant he started to walk much more. It's not difficult to walk, but it's very difficult to make the time, he said. Now he gets up earlier and gets off the subway 4 stops sooner to walk the rest of the way. I had to be the role model, he said. I spoke with some of his employees. The 33-year-old Yusuke Nagira told me he came to work here straight from university, and he had never done anything to look after his health up to that point. I would eat whatever I wanted to eat and didn't exercise at all. That was my lifestyle. But he noticed from logging his weight that he was putting on pounds, and he was conscious of the looming annual health checks. So he made some changes. Before, when I was watching TV, I would usually eat junk food or snacks. He cut them out completely. And when I go out to other places, I try not to use trains or drive, but walk. Knowing he'll be accountable helps him, he said. I heard this again and again from the workers. I told all the Japanese people I talked to that if you tried this in the U.S. or Britain, people would be outraged, burn down their offices. They invariably looked puzzled and asked me why. I said that people would feel like it was not their employer's business what they weighed, and that it was a monstrous intrusion of their privacy. Most of them nodded politely, said nothing, and looked at me like I was slightly crazy. Nagira said simply, being fat is not good. I felt like I was communicating across a cultural chasm. Whatever you think of its ethics, the Metabo Law does seem to be, along with Japan's other measures, having an impact. Its obesity rate is currently the lowest level in the rich world. As I traveled across the country, I began to see what you gain if you live in the Japanese style. Every morning around 7 or 8 a.m. in parks across Japan, elderly people gather in groups and exercise together. You can watch people in their 80s and 90s dancing, doing yoga. Japanese people live longer than anyone else on Earth. On average, men live to be 81 and women reach 88. Even more importantly, they remain healthy for longer. I went to Okinawa, an archipelago of islands in the far south of the country, to track down somewhere that sounds almost mythical. A place that is described by local Japanese authorities as the village with the oldest population in the world, though another village in Japan has recently been declared the oldest in the country. By the side of a lush, tree-covered mountain, we drove into Ogimi. It has 215 households, and 173 people there are aged 90 or older. The people who live here have had hard lives. They were mostly poor farmers. And during the Second World War, in the space of just 3 months, roughly a third of the population was killed during the Battle of Okinawa. In their little concrete community center, some of the very elderly residents were arriving, looking forward to catching up with each other, playing games and exercising together. The first person we met was Matsu Fakuchi, a 102-year-old woman who had walked to the center from her home, slowly but without a stoop, holding on to a cane. Her eyes watched us with curiosity. She said she took a lot of pleasure in life. I get together with my grandchildren and have fun and dance. I love to dance. Some traditional Okinawan music began to play, and Matsu put on a brightly colored kimono. Then slowly, carefully, joyfully, she stood up and began to dance. She moved her hips gently in time with the music, and the other women matched her rhythm, waving their arms. She looked toward me, beaming. As I watched these centenarian women move with the music, I realized this is what this whole journey has been about. While she waved her 102-year-old hips in my direction, I thought, this is the potential prize here. If we can solve the obesity crisis, more life, more health, more years of joy. Suddenly, the sheer artificiality of the obesity crisis seemed clear to me, more than at any other point on this journey. It is created by the way we live. It should be possible, therefore, to uncreate it. But how do we do that? At first glance, the gap between us and the Japanese seemed unbridgeable. But then I thought about something from my own childhood.
If I could take a young person back to the Britain or the U.S. of the 1980s, they would be astonished by one habit. People smoked cigarettes everywhere. They smoked in restaurants. They smoked on planes. They smoked on game shows. When you went to see the doctor, he would smoke while he examined you. I'm not kidding. I remember this happening. If you had said to people then that within a generation smoking would come to look like a thing of the past, then we would not have believed you. In 1982, for example, 33% of men and women in the Minnesota Heart Survey were smokers. Today, only 12% of the U.S. population smokes cigarettes, and it's falling further. I asked Masaru Watanabe, the Japanese chef, if it was possible for Westerners to become like the Japanese. I hope so, he says. I definitely think so, he clarified. I've traveled to many different parts of the world where they have begun changes that bring us closer to Japanese levels of health. In Mexico, they introduced a sugary drinks tax. In Amsterdam, they restricted sugary drinks from schools and gave overweight kids personalized health coaches, slashing childhood obesity by 12% between 2012 and 2018, though it has ticked up since. In various U.S. cities, there are food as medicine programs. There are dozens of social changes we could make that would reduce the huge forces driving up obesity. None of this in the short term can get me out of the dilemmas posed right now by the new weight loss drugs. In the U.S. and other rich countries, with the exception of Japan, many of us will have to weigh the risks of continuing to be overweight against the risks of taking these drugs. I'm continuing to take Wegovy, but with a heavy sense of concern about the potential dangers. Yet Japan shows us that if we make the right social changes now, we can free our children of this dilemma. If we look east, we will realize we don't have to be trapped in the choice between Wegovy versus weight gain forever. Next up, why you should always wear shoes in the house, by Angela Haupt. Every day, people with foot pain hobble into Priya Parthasarathi's podiatry office, and she asks them the same three questions. What do you do for work? Where do you work, and what do you put on your feet when you're working? More often than not, they work from home, barefoot. Over the past few years, there's been a significant increase in people experiencing foot pain, says Parthasarathi, a podiatrist with Foot and Ankle Specialists of Mid-Atlantic in Silver Spring, Maryland. A rise in remote work is partly to blame, she believes. There is a solution to the aches, strains, and even stress fractures, though it's not one patients like to hear. Start wearing shoes inside. It makes such a big difference, she says. Hard floors are bad for your feet. There are lots of reasons why people go barefoot at home. It's a common and expected practice in some cultures. Others do it because they're grossed out by tracking dirt and germs inside. But for people without strong feelings on the subject, and whose home doubles as their office, indoor shoes are a good idea. People who work remotely tend to underestimate the amount of time they spend walking around barefoot during the day. You'll get up and stand around the kitchen and chop vegetables or clean or go up and down the stairs to do laundry, says Dr. Jackie Sutera, a podiatrist based in New York City. That's a problem because hard floors, unlike padded carpets, don't offer any support or shock absorption. If you're barefoot, only your foot pad, the thin layer of fat located under the ball of the foot and the heel, will absorb that repetitive impact. There's a cumulative effect, Sutera says. Putting pressure on your feet by walking around barefoot for weeks or months can cause them to become inflamed, which can lead to serious problems. Hard floors are at the root of many foot problems, but they're not the only culprit. Consider all the opportunities for tripping or running into stuff. Your kids left Legos all over the floor and you didn't see them before walking into the room barefoot. Ouch! You stubbed your toe against the edge of the bed. Here's hoping the neighbors didn't hear your screams. Throughout the pandemic, I saw a lot of people coming in with fractured toes and feet from accidentally kicking furniture or tripping over pets, Parthasarathi says. Such injuries can be especially concerning for people with diabetes, who are at heightened risk of foot complications. Wearing sneakers makes you more stable than you would be, either barefoot or just in socks. What to look for in an indoor shoe? Shoes provide comfort, support, and protection, while taking pressure off important tendons and ligaments. But not just any sneaker or slipper will do.
If you can bend yours completely in half, it's time to invest in a better pair, says Dr. Nicole Bruyette, a senior staff pediatric surgeon at Henry Ford Health in Detroit. Same verdict if you flip your shoes upside down and find out the soles are so worn out they're uneven. Ideally, shoes will have a spacious fit at the toes and provide at least some degree of arch support. Everyone has natural arch support in their foot, or if they have flat feet, they need a natural arch, Bruyette says. I make sure the shoe has that built in. You can check to see if there's a little bit of a ridge by the middle of the foot on the bottom. If there's not, you don't necessarily need to buy a new pair. She often suggests patients buy an over-the-counter orthotic, which is an insert designed to relieve foot pain. Many of Partha Sarathi's patients who work from home, for example, have metatarsalgia, which is inflammation that causes pain at the ball of the foot. It can migrate upwards, causing pain in the knees, hips, and back, she says. Plantar fasciitis, meanwhile, can lead to stabbing pain in the bottom of your foot, while Achilles tendonitis is characterized by pain and stiffness in the morning, as well as swelling in the heel area. No one is meant to walk on hardwood floors all the time, she adds. That's very different from walking on soft, grassy terrain or the beach. You're walking on engineered wood. Perhaps you still have cold feet about wearing shoes inside because no one wants to track in dirt, allergens, or especially feces. There's an easy solution, Bruyette says. Keep two separate sets of shoes. Wear your public-facing outdoor shoes to the gym or grocery store or wherever else you head when you leave the house. Then have another set of shoes you only wear indoors. I know we're creatures of habit, and sometimes it's like I'm in a rush. I just ran in from the grocery store and I have to get on this call, she says, but it takes a quick 3 seconds to take them off and put on your indoor shoes. Your feet will be happy and the habit ensures there's nothing disgusting about wearing shoes inside. Some of our listeners are probably aware that I thought the article was about not wearing shoes in the house because I looked at it quickly before I read it. But that does it for us today. We thank you for listening. We will be back next Monday with more articles from Time Magazine. I'm volunteer reader Joel Parks. Our editor, Stacy Coley. Thank you for spending time with us. Have a great week. We'll be back next Monday.

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4: Hello, I'm Barbara Merle. You are listening to Chris Radio. During this hour, I will be reading articles from the New York Times Sunday Magazine. We begin with our first article. Back to school. When a tornado demolished his district, one superintendent led a remarkable recovery. Now he's trying to apply what he learned to other decimated public education systems. By Eve Fairbanks. The weather on May 22, 2011, was bright and cloudless in Joplin, Missouri, ideal for a high school graduation. C.J. Huff, the superintendent of schools, had gotten to his office at 5:30 in the morning to put the finishing touches on his speech. That afternoon, the ceremony proceeded on a disciplined schedule, the way Huff liked it. He recalls walking out into the sunlight afterward, feeling relieved that graduation had gone smoothly. In the parking lot, he heard a storm siren wailing. As he drove home, a meteorologist on the radio mentioned severe weather. But the sun was still above him. When he turned into his subdivision, though, he noticed something out of the ordinary, even physics-defying. A tree in the right of his field of view snapped in half, and the top part lifted away from the lower trunk and began to float in the air like a leaf. He suddenly realized that a violent wind was rocking his car from the left. Just as he did, he felt the wind shift in the opposite direction, his windshield filled with grass and dirt. A tornado was entering Joplin, a city of 50,000 people. Most of us imagine tornadoes as ominous but narrow funnels. This is not what the most dangerous ones look like. The Joplin tornado was a rain-wrapped wedge that expanded to a mile wide, making it hard to identify until it was nearly on you. One resident, Callum Eldred, who had then just finished 10th grade, described it as the blackest thing he had ever seen, like a wall looming over his city with what looked like twigs coming out of the top of it. The twigs were things like telephone poles, trees, and bits of houses. You don't know what you're looking at because you've never seen it before, Eldred, now 32, told me recently. Like in a movie, when the Indians first see ships. The tornado touched down just southwest of Joplin, gathered steam, then carved a 6-mile line straight through the city, its winds cresting above 200 miles an hour. It obliterated a hospital, crumpling steel beams like paper. It gobbled up nursing homes, churches, 500 businesses, and nearly 7,500 houses, more than a third of the city's housing stock. And it ultimately killed 161 people, making it the deadliest tornado in America in over half a century. The intensity of a 200-mile-an-hour wind is not double what you would encounter if you stuck your head out of the window of a vehicle traveling 100 miles per hour. When speed doubles, the force of wind quadruples. So that kind of tornado is not something humans or infrastructure experience in any other circumstance. Nothing can really be built to withstand it. At a bank, only the steel and concrete safe deposit vault was left upright. The rest of the building was blown clean away. Cars, manhole covers, even the hospital's medevac helicopter turned to missiles. Chairs embedded themselves in walls. The tornado scoured into the earth, tearing up asphalt. It dragged people out of their homes and ripped off their clothes, even their skin. About 30 minutes after it set down, it lifted. 30 minutes after that, the sky was blue again. Huff's immediate instinct, once the storm passed, was to drive into town and take stock of the school buildings. Joplin High School's principal, Carrie Sacchetta, had that impulse too. The gym was exploded, Sacchetta recalled. The Performing Arts Center was exploded. On the sports field, it looked like God and the angels shot down splintered 2x4s, like you see arrows coming down in movies set in medieval times. Trees were sawed off. Tangled power lines were sparking all over. It was like Armageddon, Sacchetta said. The sharp pine scent of cracked timber filled the air, along with the smell of natural gas. The tornado had destroyed 6 schools in Joplin, the regular and technical high schools, 2 middle schools, and 2 elementary schools, facilities that taught more than half the district's 7,911 students. 3 more elementary schools and an administrative building had obvious damage. The storm also killed 7 Joplin students, including one who was handed a diploma by Huff hours beforehand. More than 100 students had been injured. Many had lost family members or homes. A week later, Huff held a news conference in front of the ruins of the high school. School, he declared, would start on time in August. The idea had stunned Joplin's school board, but it gave him temporary emergency powers to make decisions without its input. He salvaged a countdown clock from the practice field and set it to 87 days. Reopening it on time would prove that the city still had a future. Huff ultimately led a remarkable turnaround. The district barely lost enrollment, and over the next few years it actually improved educational outcomes. Huff's part in this set him on a new career path, designed to fill a void in federal support for school administrators. In 2017, he was hired to help the Department of Health and Human Services with its disaster relief efforts, advising school leaders on how to rebuild their districts after devastating storms, wildfires, and floods. This work has become increasingly urgent in our disaster-plagued age. Though there is inconclusive scientific evidence that climate change causes or worsens tornadoes, like the one that hit Joplin, the warming planet has led to more intense hurricanes, longer wildlife seasons, and other severe weather phenomena across the globe. Forthcoming research from Brown University estimates that 25% of all American public schools are now in areas with, quote, very high risk, unquote, of at least one kind of climate-related disaster. In the aftermath of these crises, Superintendents trained in the minutia of curricula implementation are suddenly thrust into an entirely new role. This is where Huff comes in. His job is to deploy to other ruined districts and try to export the lessons he learned restoring Joplin's schools. The idea that schools should be central to a region's post-disaster recovery emerged 3 decades ago after a brutal hurricane. Schooling had long been considered a priority below shelter. School buildings with their vast gyms and industrial kitchens were often converted into refuges for the displaced. Then, in 1992, Hurricane Andrew ravaged Florida, and leaders in the hardest-hit county, Dade, decided to find focus amid the chaos by throwing themselves at reopening the schools as fast as they could. "We were the ones that brought this community back together by opening up the schools," the Dade County Superintendent Octavio J. Vicieto later told education researchers, thus undergirding the reboot of a whole society. "If you got children back into school, it freed up parents to return to work. It reassured families that a community would remain viable, making them less likely to move elsewhere. And restoring routine for children could safeguard the psychological health of a future generation." Other officials began to follow suit, racing to reopen schools in Grand Forks, North Dakota, after a major 1997 flood, and across Florida during a ruinous 2004 hurricane season. In 2005, Hurricane Katrina underscored this principle and expanded it. The extended tale of misery it wrought on New Orleans put a spotlight on the longer-term suffering that disasters inflicted, particularly on children. In 2010, 9 months before Joplin tornado, the social and behavioral scientist David Abramson released an influential study called Children as Bellwethers of Recovery. Citing post-Katrina data, Abramson argued that young people's mental health reflects the performance of all the systems around them: government, civic institutions, healthcare, schools. When children regain stability, that is evidence that a community is functioning again. If they do not, that's a lagging indicator. That means leaders should prioritize kids after natural disasters, Abramson told me recently. Their flourishing can help the adults along. In the years since, this has played out so often that it has become a national rite of passage. A school district is crushed by a storm or a wildfire, and overnight, a superintendent becomes a short-term crisis response coordinator, first charged with overseeing wrecked infrastructure and traumatized children, and then presiding over a district's resurrection. Indeed, superintendents can end up determining whether an entire community rebounds or withers. Even as more and more superintendents find themselves in this position, the help and training for educators has not kept up. In the United States, there is no centralized guidance for school administrators. For example, FEMA's recovery framework involves encouraging communities to ask themselves questions in the vein of, is your old transportation network actually the one you want to rebuild? What's your big vision for the next 20 years? How can federal money help you get there? There has been no explicit federal guidance, meanwhile, for questions like, how quickly should children return to school? How should we rebuild damaged school buildings? This was true in 2011 when the tornado hit Joplin. It's still largely true 15 years later. Katrina also crystallized an emerging belief that the devastation wrought by extreme weather might present a chance to correct broader social problems. In 2006 testimony before Congress, Robin Jarvis, an acting school superintendent in New Orleans, called Katrina a once-in-a-lifetime opportunity to redesign a public school system that had already been teetering on the edge of insolvency and make it world-class. State officials redesigned New Orleans' public education system around charter schools. Back in 2011, Huff was new to all this thinking. He had received no training on post-war disaster school operations. He felt, he said, as if he was flying blind. But he would come to seem, to many, like the ideal implementer of the principles that Abramson and other researchers had laid out. On a late June day, I drove with Huff from where he now lives in Springfield, Missouri, to Joplin to look at the path the tornado took and what had been created in its place. The foothills of the lush Ozarks emptied into dusty plains dotted with water towers. The region is patchworked with farms, but it has never had very good soil. Originally a hard scrabble frontier, Joplin became a boomtown at the turn of the 20th century after the discovery of lead and zinc. Its school football teams dominated state competitions. Within a few decades, the best ore had been used up. The region started running on fumes. Today, neglected cemeteries are bellied up to the interstate. Slightly desperate signs beckon cross-country tourists, promoting attractions like a museum dedicated to an electric shovel or the Uranus Fudge Factory. The best fudge comes from Uranus. When we got into Joplin, though, it looked much fresher, both appealing and a little eerie. The town center, devastated by the tornado, has front yards so treeless and identical houses so immaculately painted that it resembles the video game Animal Crossing. When Huff decided that Joplin's schools would reopen on time, other educators were reeling. "We looked for our kids for a whole week," Sachetta, the former high school principal, who is now Joplin's superintendent, recalled. "If a kid was on Facebook and they were posting, we marked them off the list. We used every possible method. Call their parents, call a friend. Have you seen Joe? Are you sure?" Then there was the question of how to hold summer school, replace torn-up textbooks, and prevent students from going to the ruined school buildings. The students were drawn there. When Randy Steele, then a school board member, drove by the high school at night, he would see lights faintly bobbing in the dark, flashlights wielded by teenagers who might be sneaking back to look for their cheerleading uniforms or just wander the wreckage. The sight was more dangerous than they knew. In the first few days after the tornado, Steele and some district employees dug through what was left of the buildings, trying to salvage sheet music, instruments, desks, anything that looked usable. But Huff heard from its facilities director, as he put it, "Asbestos is probably everywhere." Tests confirmed it was. It's not like the government or FEMA had a SEAL-type team, education-focused insertion team saying, "Here's what to expect," he said. Instead of concrete advice, he mostly received warnings, the most dire from a FEMA official, who said to expect the loss of at least a third of Joplin's school-going population as families were displaced. A Department of Education administrator said there could be up to 150 student suicides. "It scared the heck out of me," Huff said. He worked to set up temporary facilities all around town. The wrestling team met in a fireworks store emptied after the 4th of July. The heavily damaged East Middle School was relocated to an industrial building on the far edge of Joplin with no windows and a gravel floor. It was next to a dog food plant, and when the wind was out of the right direction, it just did not smell good, Huff remembered. For the temporary high school, he negotiated to use a shuttered big box store inside a shopping mall. In 2011, Huff, at 41, was sandy-haired and baby-faced. He peppered his speech with "awesome." As his national profile rose, he made a useful mascot for a city bent on an inspiring turnaround. His rousing TV interviews led to more coverage, more donations. Barry Manilow donated more than $300,000 worth of instruments to Joplin's school music programs. The United Arab Emirates gave $1 million to buy a laptop for every child to replace the ruined textbooks. Huff hired 9 new trauma counselors who set up Weather School, in which meteorologists gave presentations to assuage students' anxieties. When it came to the longer-term rebuild, Huff perceived a rare opportunity. With an influx of federal money and an infrastructural blank slate, he could change Joplin's education system significantly. "We will rebuild better than before," he promised the community in an open letter. Joplin's schools had been struggling already. About 65% of students qualified for free or reduced-price lunch. When Huff became superintendent 3 years earlier, the district had among the lowest high school graduation rates in Missouri. The dropout rate had been aggravated by a class divide. Some children who lived in the wealthier pockets referred to working-class children as, quote, the dirties, unquote, Huff told me. So he wondered, why not remake the school in a way that even out educational outcomes? He dispatched more than 50 Joplin administrators and teachers to fly around the nation to visit institutions whose design and philosophies might be an inspiration, from Vanguard Charter Schools to Apple's campus in Cupertino, California. The idea of making public high schools career academies was sweeping education policy circles, and Huff said, "We wanted to have new 21st century learning spaces, just real, real, new and fresh." Joplin High would be his most ambitious project. It had already needed expansion, and now he envisioned rolling the high school and technical college into one, offering a group of simulated workplaces like a restaurant kitchen and a nurse's bay to train in. Ninth graders could enter one of the 5 freshman academies focused on the arts, business, health, service, and technology. Instead of long double-barreled hallways lined with classrooms, the interior of the new school would feel like a miniature town with dispersed cafes and little plazas. Storm shelters would be built into the design, with multi-purpose rooms that could be used as gyms and performance spaces. At first, the whole town came together. Residents stayed up nights to clear one another's debris. FEMA employees kept comparing us positively to New Orleans. Tracy Clements, a former school counselor, told me, a fact that made Joplinites very proud, the tornado had ripped the letters J, L, I, and N off the Joplin High School sign, leaving O and P. One night, somebody added an H and an E in duct tape, so the sign spelled Hope. Huff kept a roll of duct tape in his car to repair the letters if they peeled off. You are listening to articles from the New York Times Sunday Magazine on Chris Radio. Over the course of that first year, school enrollment dropped only 6.5%, and the district did not lose a single student to suicide. Huff traveled the country telling the story of Joplin's reborn schools. People magazine made him one of its 6 2011 Heroes Among Us. In 2013, Missouri named Huff its superintendent of the year. But as Huff's fame grew, backlash was brewing in Joplin. In the chaotic months after the tornado, residents had been excited about a major upgrade to the city. Now, harder-to-fix frustrations were mounting. The slow rebuilding, the long toll of injuries. Grief fed a desire to put back what was lost, just as it had been. Callum Eldred, the former student, told me that it was initially cool to go to high school at a shopping mall, but over time, he started to feel like a guinea pig in somebody else's experiment. Some residents began to object to an underlying idea that Huff's rebuilding plan seemed to convey, that the old Joplin, whose residents bravely survived the disaster, was actually a backward, failing place. Tina Carl, Eldred's mother, told me that in her view, the recovery started to, quote, look like a class separation, unquote. She thought Huff was capitalizing on the destruction to make Joplin and its schools more bougie. "I felt like I don't think they're thinking the way poor people are thinking," she said. "They're thinking like rich people." The complaints were not baseless. The temporary and new buildings were funded through insurance, government grants, and donations. But Huff also had to ask Joplin residents to approve a $62 million local bond and was forced to borrow money while awaiting FEMA reimbursements. After a Missouri state audit criticized the district's dwindling reserves and procedural opacity, residents began confronting him in supermarkets, accusing him of stealing Joplin's money. Frustrated and hurt, Huff fought back in public, clashing with new school board members. His office started a blog called Real or Rumor. I am happy to report that there is no $150,000 elephant tusk Italian chandelier in the new high school, one post read. To his critics, the jaunty tone seemed condescending. An online petition demanded his removal. Hundreds of signers called him arrogant, a crook, and a bully. Huff stopped sleeping. He gained 40 pounds. On drives, he found himself wondering what would happen if he flicked his wrist and sent his car into a tree. Most days, my state of mind was that I was not afraid of dying, he told me. In fact, I welcomed it. 3 weeks before Joplin won a 2015 award as a future-ready school district from the Department of Education, Huff resigned. I was destroyed physically, mentally, spiritually, he said. One afternoon in Joplin, Huff and I stopped for lunch at a cafe. Huff is now 56, with salt and pepper hair and more subdued vibe than he had a decade ago. As we ordered, a man Huff thought he knew walked past our table. Huff said hello, and for a second, the passerby didn't recognize him. CJ, Huff prompted. Ah, the man said, the infamous CJ Huff. After 2 years piecing together educational consulting work, Huff got a call. The Department of Health and Human Services was looking for someone to lead education-related disaster relief. It was 2017, and his basic brief was to do landscape assessments of shattered school districts to figure out exactly what educators needed in order to reopen their schools. When he accepted the job, Hurricane Harvey had just made landfall, and he was deployed to Texas. There, he was given a cubicle and a response hub that FEMA and state officials had set up in a golf club manufacturing plant. It held 1,200 disaster experts from dozens of federal, state, and local agencies. Huge teams of people, he told me, to support healthcare, for instance. But Huff was among only a handful of people assigned to support educators. Vast areas of the state's coast had been underwater, and Huff realized how complicated and wide-ranging flood damage was compared with the more circumscribed havoc wrecked by a tornado. The scale of flood damage set limits on how fast schools could reopen. In the worst-hit places, like Port Arasnes, a city on an island off the coast of Corpus Christi, even temporary buildings could not open their doors for nearly 2 months. But speaking to Sharon McKinney, the district superintendent, Huff felt overwhelmed by a sense of recognition. The grief, the exhaustion he saw in her. I remembered that look on my face. Dozens of federal and state officials had visited McKinney and left her their business cards. She had become responsible overnight for building design and decoding government regulations, things she had little training for. But no one took the time to walk her through what she should actually do, she told me. She and Huff sat together in her office and talked. Traveling to other districts, Huff learned that resource-poor parts of America struggled to implement even some of the most basic principles of school recovery. In Puerto Rico, school buildings were used as shelters months after Hurricane Maria hit. When Huff arrived 8 months later, some were still missing roofs. When he got to Florida in 2018's Hurricane Michael, which came on the back of a particularly destructive 2017 hurricane season, he realized that the local, state, and FEMA leadership bench was only staffed so deep, especially when large-scale disasters happened back-to-back like that. He has now been doing this work for nearly a decade, but new disaster zones still jolt him. Huff recalled looking out the window of his Uber from the Maui airport into Lahaina, Hawaii, a month after the 2023 fire, thinking about how the stripped toothpick trees reminded him of Joplin. The general emptiness of the landscape, though, was a shock. Fire doesn't produce debris in the way storms do. All four school campuses remained unusable, and many students had enrolled elsewhere. The blaze had done a different kind of damage, melting car batteries and timber treated with arsenic to resist termites. Even intact buildings were coated in toxic ash. All these years after the tornado, he is struck by how little has changed procedurally. There are still no clear federal guidelines for restoring schools after a disaster. In my own conversations with superintendents whose districts were devastated by hurricanes, floods, and wildfires over the past decade, I heard about how they felt left alone to manage crises that had damaged their own homes, put them at the front line of comprehensively caring for thousands of the most vulnerable neighbors, the children, and rendered them responsible for decisions that would determine whether their community's tax bases survived, whether their towns lived or died. John Barnes, who ran the broader division within the Department of Health and Human Services that contracted HUF, left HHS in 2019. But he told me that he still sees an acute need for better organized federal help. School leaders, Barnes said, are not adequately able to benefit from the collective experience that we have as a country. In his view, every time a new district becomes a disaster zone, we are discovering the same lessons for the first time, for like the 20th time, and it's agonizing to watch, frankly. As Huff visited other school districts, he discovered another common thread. The backlash he experienced

maintain the island's identity, to put things back the way they were, what he called the, quote, heart's piece of recovery, unquote. Lahaina's Jade Green Elementary School had stood in the same spot since before Hawaii joined America. That location was in the island's tsunami zone. Contemplating the site, Huff knew it was impractical to rebuild there, but some Lahainians fought to preserve the site nonetheless. Seeing all of this helped Huff process his own experience. Joplin's cycle of recovery is very, very real, he told me. Jarvis, the acting New Orleans superintendent, resigned less than 2 years after Katrina. After flooding in 2016 in Nicholas County, West Virginia, local officials proposed to use the recovery money for an ambitious school consolidation plan. Residents mutinied, and the debate over how to rebuild and how much to spend dragged on for years, eventually leading to resignations. When superintendents did not face resentments, it was often because the whole community, local leaders and residents alike, had assigned blame to federal officials. When everyone felt abandoned by the same institutions, that failure could be strangely protective. In Port Erasmus, after Harvey, the demon was outside. Frustration was directed outward at contractors and FEMA. We were all in the same boat, McKinney told me. For years, she kept an email she had printed out on her desk, a FEMA reimbursement denial for hardware, to remind her of what victimized her town. FEMA did not reply to a request for comment. One night in Texas, Googling disaster recovery theory in his hotel room, Huff came across a graphic. It depicted a line tracking people's psychological response after a disaster. The line soared upward as survivors experienced a heroic surge of optimism, the honeymoon phase. Then, the line plummeted into the disillusionment phase, in which fatigue, blame, and rage send a community far lower emotionally than it was before the catastrophe. Only long afterward would the real recovery and reconstruction begin. When Huff first saw it, he thought, "Oh my gosh, this is exactly what I went through. This is normal." He sent it to other leaders from the time of the tornado, several of whom mentioned or showed it to me too. It became cherished, like a talisman. When Huff described this graphic to me recently, he began to cry. The central tension in disaster recovery between rebuilding what was lost and creating something new will always be hard for communities to reconcile. And complicating the research around school recovery is how time can change the picture. 2 decades after Hurricane Katrina, the remaking of New Orleans' school system is seen as a contentious case study. It prompted real and comprehensive academic gains, yet it also deepened some inequities in the schools. In Joplin, certain educational metrics, especially graduation rates, improved after the tornado. Though those rates fluctuated over the longer term, they have shot up recently. But several former Joplin students told me that their feelings about Huff's rebuilding plan had evolved as they got further out from their high school years. Mariah Vasquez, whose home was destroyed in the tornado, entered the new Joplin High when it opened in 2014 and told me that she initially felt lost in the extravagant building. But, she said, "I would not be where I am today, a professional photographer, without the Career Academy project." For a long time, Eldred, who stayed in the Joplin area and works at McDonald's, felt as if he were still living in the shadow of the tornado. But now, he said, he can appreciate the citywide recovery that Huff's flashy school renovation plan helped jumpstart. He mentioned the modern library, the cutting-edge hospital, things we probably wouldn't have gotten if we stuck to the old-style Joplin, he says. Today, Huff works out of a co-working space in a former chicken processing plant in downtown Springfield. When the plant was converted, the developers got rid of the equipment but didn't change the architecture. So the floors slant in odd ways, a relic from when the builders wanted the blood of the slaughtered chickens

0: to run into easy, clean pools. After the pandemic began to discourage in-person deployments, his government work became too intermittent. So he and his wife founded their own company in 2024 as a turnkey solution for shattered superintendents awash in problems after disasters, he said. FEMA technical assistance, grant writing, grant management, anything and everything that school leaders have to deal with. When we spoke on the phone a few weeks ago, he was about to travel to central Pennsylvania to meet with a superintendent whose school was hit by a tornado in August. In theory, Huff is better positioned than anyone to do this kind of work. It's mystifying, said Abramson, the social and behavior scientist, that public officials don't do more to help affected communities quickly climb the learning curve by imitating Joplin's fast, ambitious school reopening plan. But over time, Huff himself has begun to think that his logistical advice only goes so far. After all, every school district is facing its own specific regional obstacles. Now he tries to offer something more like solidarity. For two superintendents I spoke with who worked with Huff, that empathy was just as crucial as any recovery template. Huff told me that in retrospect, he thinks all the TV interviews he did about Joplin, the crusading, visionary attitude, might have been a way to distract himself from feeling or processing his own grief. Maybe part of the reason I kept the hero cape on was so I didn't have to face those memories, he said. It was easier for me to just focus in on the work. Now, he tells educators, I am not your knight in shining armor. I am here to be your backup. I try to be a Swiss Army knife. He encourages school leaders to spend more time listening than talking and to, quote, take the hero cape off, unquote. I always kind of frame it as, do as I say, not as I did, he said. One day in Joplin, Huff took me to the high school he once reimagined. For 20 minutes, we wandered all around the school's imposing facade, from the triple-height entryway doors to the outdoor amphitheater, searching for a way in. Pressing his face against the tinted windows to try to spot someone within, Huff looked like a child locked out of his family home. Finally, he spied a custodian and pounded the glass until she opened the door. Inside, the windows filled the high-ceilinged space with a beautiful, gentle light, bringing the outdoors in. We visited the restaurant, the state-of-the-art black box theater, the auto bodywork training area, the think tanks, small soundproof rooms that supported the development of clubs and organizations, just to make sure kids felt like they're part of something. As we wandered the school, Huff began speaking in the present tense. We've got a great culinary arts program here, he said, showing me a full restaurant where students can serve guests. Kids have a lot of chances to just explore their passions. We paused in the hall, where alcoves displayed striking wood sculptures that artists had carved out of tree trunks torn up by the tornado. He touched a wall. I'm wandering around here and I'm like, that spot needs painting. Finally, we had seen everything we could. Huff pushed an emergency exit door and walked out into the sun. It was easier to leave than to get in. In 2 months, the school would be full of students again, and he would be on to the next place. As a companion piece, the next article is about Lahaina, Hawaii. Long way home. Families displaced by the Maui wildfire are still fighting to restore what they lost. But can they revive the old Lahaina? By Jamie Lowe. Early in the morning on August 8, 2023, the Dadez family could see smoke about 2.5 miles up the hill from their house in Lahaina, on the Hawaiian island of Maui. The combination of extreme winds, severe drought, and the nearby dried-out fields of a former sugarcane plantation had created the perfect conditions for a fire. Still, the fire seemed far away. The family did not think there was any way it would travel across town and downhill all the way to their home by the ocean. Then, around 9 that night, Mary Lou Dadez heard their neighbors running outside their house. Her husband Randy was about 10 miles away and Kapalua, where he worked as a shuttle bus driver at a resort, but she and their four children were at home. "The sky was orange," says Ralia, their 22-year-old daughter. "It was red. It was so scary." The five of them piled into their 2001 Honda with as many belongings as they could cram into a single suitcase. The Dadez's older daughter, Rihanna, 24, who was just learning to drive, had to navigate the darkened roads as embers streaked past the windshield. You are listening to articles from the New York Times Sunday Magazine on Chris Radio. The flames and the smoke were accompanied by what sounded like a war outside. Gas tanks exploding, windows breaking, wind ripping roofs off homes, entire homes collapsing. They were fleeing what would end up as the deadliest wildfire in the United States in more than a century. The Lahaina fire burned 2,170 acres, destroyed more than 2,700 structures, and killed at least 102 people. Some 12,000 people lost their homes overnight. Less than a year later, 11,637 Hawaii residents were homeless, an 87% increase from before the fire. And the number of residents living in emergency shelters or in transitional places, ranging from FEMA-funded housing to friends' garages, had tripled. Hawaii and Maui in particular had already been confronting a serious housing problem. The booming markets in vacation rentals and second homes and the rise of remote work had made Lahaina particularly attractive to wealthy mainlanders, which drove up housing costs and shrank affordable alternatives. These two forces, a convergence of a climate crisis and a housing crisis, were at a breaking point at the same time when these fires hit, says Catherine Lefheit, an assistant professor at UCLA, who studies the causes of homelessness, including climate disasters. But I think it's emblematic of trends everywhere in the United States and the world. With FEMA scheduled to discontinue its funding for temporary housing assistance next February, many on Maui are scrambling to rebuild, while others simply won't ever return. Those who are staying worry that the old Lahaina will be replaced by short-term rentals or single-family homes built by so-called disaster capitalists from the mainland or other countries, developers who can afford to wait however long it takes to rebuild. For the Dadez family, the past 3 years have been defined by displacement and trauma. They moved 8 times after the disaster. At one point, 2 summers ago, 7 of them were confined to 2 hotel rooms, one for Randy, Mary Lou, and their 2 youngest children, and one for their 2 other daughters and a boyfriend. Many of them slept on couches because each room had only 1 bed. This summer, they finally moved into their rebuilt home, which is just north of Front Street, Lahaina's once thriving historical district. The street has a new sidewalk, benches, trash cans, streetlights, and a shoreline railing. But only a dozen or so commercial projects have filed the paperwork needed to start building on what used to be the heart of Front Street. A single business has officially reopened, a food truck. The Dadezes finally have their own house again, but they wonder when their neighborhood, their town, the rest of their home will return. For most of the first couple of weeks after the fire, the Dadez family found refuge at a church and in temporary shelters. They then spent much of the next year moving between 4 resort hotels. It was a quick and effective solution, but flawed. Some Maui residents who were homeless or whose housing situations were unstable before the fire were also able to move into the rooms made available to fire survivors through the state's hotel program. As a result, FEMA workers, already struggling to identify and provide vital necessities to those displaced by the fire, had a more complicated job and fewer resources. For many Lahaina residents, the hotel program meant living at work, because the hospitality industry is the main employer in West Maui. The night of the fire, after making sure his family was safe, Kekoa Mauat returned to the Hyatt Regency, where he was head of security, to calm the 2,000 tourists staying there. Later, he had to coordinate their evacuation plans. Once they were gone, He had to find accommodations for displaced fire victims, his family included. For months, 56 members of his Ohana, or family, occupied the entire 21st floor. For Randy Dadez, looking after his family became another full-time job, along with driving for the Kapalua Resort. His youngest child, Kobe, who was 8, woke up most nights terrified. When Kobe returned to school a month after the fire, he repeatedly asked the nurse to call his parents to make sure they were still alive. Samara, who was about to turn 13, hid in the school bathroom during recess and lunch because students at her new middle school bullied her for being without a home. Ralia tried therapy without success. Most practitioners were counseling from the mainland over video calls. She felt they could never understand what she was going through. When housing remains unstable, the disaster continues, said Ruben Juarez, who leads the Maui Wildfire Exposure Study and published its findings this year in JAMA Psychiatry. Obviously not through the flames, but through chronic stress, disrupted sleep, and repeated displacement. He told me that 1 in 5 people he surveyed felt insecure about their housing situation. That is, they were experiencing anxiety about affording rent, facing another move, or making children change schools again. These individuals, he said, were dealing with some of the worst mental health outcomes, including suicidal thoughts. One study found that the combined rate of deaths by suicide and overdose in Maui in August 2023 was by far the highest it had been in 10 years. When tourism resumed just 2 months later, vacationers stayed in the same resorts as the survivors. Living next to them was complicated, Ralia told me. The family wasn't comfortable leaving their rooms, and it felt awkward to have to cope with the disaster's aftermath while the neighboring room was occupied by a couple on their honeymoon. She says the tourists seemed intent on overlooking the fire's devastation. People thought we were so lucky to stay at the Fairmont and everything, Ralia says. But we had to keep moving so much. We didn't know where we were going from week to week. When the hotel program ended, Randy had to re-register with FEMA, which provided direct financial subsidies for rentals. This required him to repeatedly file to maintain their eligibility. But because one FEMA agent after another was unable to confirm their status, Randy felt as if he was constantly on the phone with the agency. He also enrolled in the state's Disaster Case Management Program, which created an individual recovery plan to address the family's specific short and long-term needs. Finally, FEMA found and paid for a rental home for them in Napoli, about 7 miles north of Lahaina. The Dadezes had space, a backyard, 5 bedrooms, more square footage than they had ever lived in. And though they stayed there for 2 years, they never felt at ease because the landlord lived on the property. Rihanna never unpacked her carry-on suitcase. After a year of moving from hotel to hotel with the family, Ralia settled into an apartment with her partner about 30 miles to the south, which they were able to afford without assistance. But less than 2 months later, torrential floods forced them to evacuate. When the immediate danger passed, Ralia was reluctant to return. She was pregnant and worried about mold and any complications that might arise from the stress of living in a disaster zone again. So they moved back in with her parents. In Lahaina today, the debris has been cleared from the 1,390 residential lots where homes were destroyed. But the time needed to complete the permitting and construction for all the new housing will most likely take 2 or 3 more years. Several months after the fire, one politician estimated that it would take up to a decade or more before the town is fully rebuilt. Still, the Dadezes consider themselves fortunate. So do the Mawats. Both families were selected for a rebuilding program run by Samaritan's Purse, a disaster relief Christian charity. The organization not only covered the costs of construction and labor for 41 families, it also helped with bureaucratic tasks, like filing for permits, which enabled construction to begin more quickly. Many in Lahaina who did not get support from the charity have been waiting for insurance payouts or for a settlement that, when finalized, is expected to provide more than $4 billion to some 20,000 people affected by the fire. For most families, though, the typical rebuilding process involves figuring out how to do things on their own, in piecemeal fashion, without support. Mawat's brother-in-law and nephew, for example, are building their two-story house by themselves. The structure is framed and drywall is up. Both of them are carpenters, but more needs to be done before anyone can live there. It's slow, Mawat says. Sometimes they run out of money and they stop for a little bit, and they try to figure it out, get more money, then they can start again. In the meantime, the nephew and his family live in a tent in a friend's garage across the street. Lately, Mawat has been attending disaster recovery meetings and encouraging fire survivors to apply for economic aid, especially those who distrust the process or fear the paperwork required. Maui County received a federal grant of $1.6 billion for disaster relief last year. The county set aside $295.6 million for a single-family home reconstruction and reimbursement program and $92.5 million for a first-time home buyer program, which has received more than 3,000 applications. Maui applied for a reimbursement grant in March, but to qualify, he needs to satisfy environmental tests and inspections, which will delay his move-in date. He hasn't broken ground yet on his own house, but his mother-in-law's home on the same property is nearly ready. Maui, who is 56, and his son, Connor, who is 28, took me to visit it in late June. Two mobile homes were parked at the site. Construction was visible on the neighboring plots. "We're going to be in a great house," Mawat told me. "Our property is probably going to be worth a lot, but we'll never sell." Though he was eager to return home, the trip to the building site brought up difficult memories. "We want our mango trees back," he said. "We had 10 mango trees. We had the grass. We had plants and flowers everywhere, but now we don't. It's gravel and dirt." He began to cry, which he called sweating, something he never did before Lahaina burned. "The fires changed everything," he said. "But we're going to bring it back to life. It's going to take a lot of work. Connor's going to bust his butt because I'm old." Connor was planning to take advantage of the first-time home buyer's grant for up to $600,000 and move south in a few months to a town about 35 minutes away. He couldn't afford to stay in Lahaina, even with the grant and favorable interest rates available to fire survivors. He will not live blocks from his parents and be as close as he used to be for family barbecues and celebrations. "One of the hardest things after the fire was knowing my son wouldn't grow up with the same kind of childhood home that I did," Connor said of his 3-year-old son. "He won't have any memory of the Lahaina I knew." Mawat, who is an ancestral Hawaii and was raised on Molokai, sees this moment as a potential opportunity. "Hawaiians have never had enough money to challenge invading interests, so we've always had to cater to outsiders," he said, before listing examples from different eras. "The whalers, the missionaries, the British, the United States military, the sugar plantations, and more recently, the tourists and real estate investors." "When we had the fire and tragedy," he said, "then people understood that Lahaina wasn't a commodity. It wasn't just a destination. It was a community where people live, and we lost our people. But we have a voice now. The mayor has been to Lahaina more times this term than other mayors put together." When we stopped to visit the Lahaina Jodo Mission, a Buddhist temple, Mawet's wife, Surfacia, described last year's Oban, the annual August celebration to honor ancestors. It had been organized by the 3 Lahaina Buddhist temples that burned down. She tensed up as a couple of Heola surfers or strangers approached the gate of the temple grounds, adjacent to a 12-foot-tall bronze and copper Buddha, the only thing at the mission that survived the fire. The place is sacred to Surfacia, like much of Lahaina, and she has been defensive and angry since the fire. "I get super worked up thinking that they're going to open the gate and go in," she said. "Locals have become very protective of what's left of the memory. because it just gets violated over and over again. In late June, Randy Dadez and four generations of his family moved into their new home on land his grandfather bought decades ago. In the living room, there was a new recliner with the tag still attached, an air mattress, boxes, and the black bins with yellow lids that have been ubiquitous around Lahaina, containers most families moved from place to place while they waited for a permanent home. My wife is a neat freak, so we're trying to get some of these containers out of here, Dadez says, as he showed me around the house. The bins were filled with donations of toiletries and cleaning supplies, and the essential items the family stuffed into the car when they fled. I just feel blessed and grateful, Dadez said. One of the stresses that's gone is not having to move anymore. I kept promising my wife we'd get back to the home, and now we have a home. Those who have returned to Lahaina are constantly reliving the night of the fire. But part of moving back in is finally moving on, Dadez said. His family survived. Now they have a place that is theirs. As Ruben Juarez of the Maui Wildfire Exposure Study put it to me, rebuilding houses restores structures, but housing stability restores health, dignity, and the ability to basically create your own future. Today, Ralia and her sister each have babies about a year old. They waddle around the new living room and are coddled by three generations. For now, they are among the few people in Lahaina who will have no memories of the fire. The house they grow up in will be their memory of home. That's all the time we have for articles from this week's New York Times Sunday Magazine. For Chris Radio, this has been your reader, Barbara Merle. Broadcasting from the Chicago Lighthouse, this is Chris Radio, your information station.
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2: 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Danielle Huber is an orientation and mobility instructor at Leader Dogs for the Blind. 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
2: 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But with this new information, I'm open to exploring my options when I'm ready.
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4: Serene Jahangir certainly made an impression on the judges and audience when she appeared on the Britain's Got Talent TV show. Serene is a 14-year-old blind singer from North London in the UK. She performed Salvation by Gabriel Alpin and got four yeses from the judges. The singer became blind at the age of 9 after gradually losing her vision from the age of 5. Taken to the stage on Britain's Got Talent, Serene told the judges, "Music is my vision." Serene's parents realized that she had a serious eyesight problem when she was dressed up as a pirate at age 5, and when a patch covered her right eye, she could no longer play, because all vision had already gone from her left. 4 years later, she lost all vision in her right eye. Serene has been inspired by her idol, Andrea Bocelli. They met in October 2018, when the blind superstar was in Britain to perform at Princess Eugenia's wedding, and he wanted to meet Serene. Serene said, "Andrea and I had an instant connection, because we were both blind and have an immediate understanding of facing the same kind of difficulties. He gave me advice, which was, never give up, never stop singing."
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10: Hello, I'm Nicole Reisinger, and you are listening to Chris Radio. During this hour, I will be reading news and various other articles from Saturday's and Sunday's issue of the Chicago Tribune and Chicago Sun-Times. We begin with the weekend headlines. Losing a flavor of Pilsen. La Casa del Pueblo Taqueria, forced out after 60 years, fights for one last Christmas in Chicago neighborhood. By Laura Rodriguez Presa from the Chicago Tribune. The essence of the Mexican immigrants who shaped Pilsen into the neighborhood that it is today are found in its murals, the flavors that inspire new restaurants, and in the people who have carried its culture forward. But as time marches on, fewer of those pioneering immigrants, and the places they built, remain. La Casa del Pueblo Taqueria has remained a living link to the immigrants who began arriving in Pilsen decades ago. Some of those early patrons still return religiously to the restaurant, a place that makes them feel at home. Now, the taqueria, which has held on to its homemade flavors for the past 60 years, will soon disappear too. When Alberto Gonzalez walked into the restaurant at 1834 South Blue Island Avenue on a recent morning, Martha Saquero, 84, rushed to greet him. He and his wife had been going to the restaurant since the 1960s, when they first arrived from Mexico. Quote, "I heard you're closing. Why? What are we going to do without you?" Gonzalez asked Saquero. Quote, "I hope you guys don't leave," end quote. But it's inevitable. Earlier this year, Nicholas Lombardi Jr., the owner of the building that houses the restaurant, asked Saquero and her family to leave the premises. In early September, Lombardi Jr. filed an eviction lawsuit against the family, alleging that the, quote, "occupants refused to surrender possession of the property within the time specified," end quote. The request to vacate the building came as a surprise to Saquero, who has known the Lombardi family since she and her mother first started serving homemade soup and other dishes from the back corner of his grandfather's supermarket in the 1960s. That supermarket is La Casa del Pueblo Supermarket, located next door to the restaurant on Blue Island Avenue. It is now owned by Lombardi Jr. and is not affiliated with the taqueria, on paper, at least. His grandfather, Jerry Lombardi, and father, Nicholas Lombardi, were the original owners of the building and supermarket. They offered to rent the restaurant's current space to Saquero and her mother based solely on a handshake agreement in 1992, according to Saquero. It was an old-school agreement rooted in mutual appreciation and respect. The two families never had a written lease. Saquero, who still remembers Jerry Lombardi with much love, has not heard from his grandson about why they now must go. They plan to relocate to Berwyn. Lombardi Jr. also did not respond to a request for comment from the Chicago Tribune. Saquero hopes that he allows them to keep the restaurant open through Christmas, when they sell thousands of tamales in Chicago and across the country, a tradition that draws generations of customers back to the restaurant year after year. Quote, "All we need is some time to move our operations properly, to let our patrons know we're moving and finish our busy season," said Saquero, looking out at the bustling lunch crowd at the restaurant she helped build. "It was nothing compared with the long lines of customers they used to have," she recalled, "but, quote, people still love us," end quote. The scent of Café de Ulla mingled with the aromas of tamales, soups, and stews as the chatter in the restaurant grew louder. Every so often, Saquero and her two children, Jorge Arturo Haro Hernandez and Monica Laffey, who helped her run the restaurant, would get up to greet patrons as they come through the door. The customers also greeted one another from time to time. Quote, "This restaurant has been created by the community," said Haro. Quote, "It is literally the house of the people," end quote. For that reason, Haro said, the family is willing to fight to stay, even if it's only for a few more months. and even if it means taking the matter to court after attempts to reach an agreement with Lombardi Jr. have failed. In an effort to stay at least until December 26th, a day after Christmas, Cicado and her family have turned to an attorney for help. The fight, Haro said, is about more than extending a lease or delaying an eviction. They see the restaurant as part of a larger struggle over what remains of the immigrant community that built Pilsen. Quote, at a time when Pilsen is under pressure from challenges such as gentrification to Operation Midway Blitz, the community can't afford to abruptly lose another piece of what makes it feel like home, said Homero Tristan, the attorney representing Salcedo and her family. Martha and her mother, Maria. Alberto Gonzalez and his wife, Catalina Gonzalez, remember taking two buses and a train from their home on the north side to get to the restaurant in the late 1960s. They had heard from others about a small taqueria inside La Casa del Pueblo supermarket that served Mexican food unlike anything else they could find in Chicago at the time. Quote, it was caldo de res, a beef and vegetable soup. It is still my favorite, Gonzalez said. Cicado's mother, Maria Sanchez, was the first who made the soup, along with other homemade dishes she added to the menu to see whether customers would like them. It was 1962, and Jerry Lombardi hired the two soon after they arrived from Reynosa, Tamaulipas, Mexico. Sanchez cooked while Cicado helped serve the food. At the time, the restaurant stood on the back right-hand corner of the supermarket. Its kitchen could barely fit two people, and there was only one table with a few chairs. The revamped menu was a success. Soon after the mother and daughter took over the kitchen, lines began forming inside the supermarket. That's when the grandfather, Lombardi, offered the duo to rent the space inside the store from him and take full ownership of the restaurant, making it their own. Quote, we had just enough money to pay for the rent and some of the ingredients for the food, Cicado recalled. Quote, but my mom was passionate about her work, just the way I am, so we took it, end quote. They named it Taqueria Doña Maria. In fact, that is still the name of the restaurant. But when the Lombardi family bought the building next door to the supermarket, the families decided that it was aesthetically pleasing to keep the similar names in the front of the store, given the history, connection, and popularity of the restaurant inside the supermarket, Cicado said. And so, Taqueria Doña Maria became known as La Casa del Pueblo Taqueria. It became a staple of Pilsen as it grew with the Mexican immigrants that began to arrive in the area to work in nearby factories. The menu remained rooted in the dishes Cicado's family cooked for them at home, flavors that, Cicado said, cannot be learned, only passed down through generations in northern Mexico. When Cicado's mother returned to Mexico around 1966, Cicado and her sister, Marina Sanchez, took ownership of the kitchen. Their tamales became a city favorite during the Christmas season from the start. Today, the family receives orders from Miami, Texas, Hawaii, Oregon, and even Toronto. Cicado smiled as she listed the places from which families order their tamales. Their specialty are the Rojos del Carne de Puerco, tamales made with pork and red chili. Quote, we already have orders placed, she said. Every year, they sell more than 10,000 dozen tamales during the holiday season. The family recently purchased a building in Berwyn at 2623 Cermak Road, which they had planned to use exclusively to make and distribute tamales, Haro said. But those plans changed when they learned they needed to relocate. Now, that building will house the restaurant when they leave Pilsen. It will have a new name, too. Del Pueblo Tacos, Tamales y Más, before they leave. The impending move has raised concerns among some customers about the broader gentrification transforming the area, and, with that, the elation of spaces that still cater to the Mexican immigrants that remain living nearby. Ananias Campo, 82, has been able to remain in the neighborhood through an affordable housing program for older adults. The restaurant, he said, is one of the few places where he can still find, quote-unquote, affordable prices. Quote, and they know how to serve my food, he said as he ate his chicken soup with the restaurant's famous refried beans, rice, and pico de gallo. Wendy Bonilla, one of the servers, checked on him every so often. Ocampo has Parkinson's disease and has difficulty eating, so Bonilla cut the chicken and his soup into smaller pieces to make it easier for him to eat. In exchange, Ocampo offered her a bag of peanuts. After dinner, Ocampo planned to walk around the neighborhood with his walker, selling peanuts and other candies. Quote, "I try to come more often before they leave," Ocampo said. Bonilla has worked in the restaurant for 18 years, almost as long as she had lived in Chicago after arriving from El Salvador. Like Bonilla, most of their employees have been at the restaurant for several years, some for decades. Adelo Alvarado, 64, has been a server for more than 40 years. Diana Lopez, 55, has been working at the restaurant for 34 years. They know many of their customers by name. They know their orders by heart. Quote, "I've also seen people grow up here," Lopez said. Quote, "There are people who used to come here as children, and now they come with their own children," end quote. For Alvarado, the restaurant is even more personal. Casa del Pueblo was her first job after she arrived in Chicago from Mexico. It has also been her only job. Quote, "I was very nostalgic when I learned that this location will be closed," Alvarado said. Quote, "This is our little world, our community," end quote. Haro said the family tried to keep all 30 of its full-time employees through the move, though some may not be able to make the commute to the new location. Quote, "We hope to continue our legacy wherever we go," Haro said. Since news of the relocation spread, the restaurant has grown quieter. Some people think it is already closed, Cicado said. Still, during the lunch hour, it could feel like the old days when lines of customers wrapped around the restaurant of new and known faces. Many of those who come in, like Gonzalez and his wife, Ocampo, and Bonilla, are trying to hold on to that feeling for as long as they can, before they must leave a place that has been part of their lives for more than 60 years. Another sign of a changing Pilsen. Chicago Tribune reporter Sarin Syed contributed. Looming Medicaid cutoff has parents of Syrian refugee with genetic disorder worried. As part of the One Big Beautiful Bill, refugees no longer will be eligible after Wednesday for Medicaid, a state federal program that provides health insurance coverage to low-income households and people with disabilities. By Alvia Malagon, staff reporter at the Chicago Sun-Times. Omar spent a recent morning like most teenagers, browsing YouTube videos ranging on topics from tech to anime. But Omar wasn't swiping through the videos with his fingers. The 19-year-old, who has Duchenne muscular dystrophy, uses his eyes to control the tablet, and he spends his days in a hospital bed that sits in the family's small suburban living room. A window next to his bed looks out to their apartment complex. An entertainment center, decorated with Dragon Ball Z figurines, serves as storage for medical supplies to help care for the teen. His parents, Mahmoud and Asma, are his caretakers, with the mother often sleeping next to him on the family's beige and red couch. The Sun-Times is not using the family's last name due to their pending application for permanent residency. Omar's parents say they worry what will happen to his health come Thursday, when they, along with an estimated 9,300 other immigrants in Illinois, are expected to lose Medicaid coverage. Quote, "They're caught between two fronts, really," said Al Peters, director of immigration services at the Syrian Community Network. Quote, "They've lost their benefits, and they are not getting their next step in the process, their green card," end quote. As part of HR1, more commonly known as the One Big Beautiful Bill, refugees will no longer be eligible to receive Medicaid, a state federal program that provides health coverage to low-income households and people living with disabilities. It's part of a larger overhaul the Trump administration is making to Medicaid, including new work requirements. The last day of Medicaid coverage for this population will be Wednesday. The Illinois Department of Healthcare and Family Services described the changes to Medicaid as a cruel measure and said it's the start of a larger effort to leave hundreds of thousands of people in the state without access to care. Quote, "We are deeply concerned about the impact to families, especially as non-citizens have fewer options to gain medical coverage. This is the result of the federal law, and unfortunately, there is no recourse for impacted non-citizens to receive Medicaid unless the law is changed," the department said in a statement. Refugees with permanent residency or a green card will remain eligible for the program, according to the Illinois Department of Healthcare and Family Services. but Omar's family, who fled Syria, have been left in limbo as U.S. Citizenship and Immigration Services has slowed the processing of green card applicants. Refugees were also cut off earlier this year from another safety net program, the Supplemental Nutrition Assistance Program. Refugees are eligible to apply for permanent residency after 1 year in the country. At the Syrian Community Network, more than 780 refugees from various countries are waiting for their applications to be processed, Peters said. The Syrian Community Network is pushing for USCIS to expedite Omar's green card application, Peters said. Quote, the process as such is designed to frustrate and disappoint, Peters said. Quote, but in Omar's case, that has potential fatal ramifications, end quote. Stabilizing Omar's health. On top of a wooden cabinet, one machine monitors Omar's oxygen, while another keeps tabs on his heart, Mahmoud said. Another machine is used to help feed him every day. Mahmoud and his wife learned the intricacies of these machines that keep their son alive after arriving in the Chicago area in November 2023. Along a wall in the family's living room, Mahmoud points to a chair they have learned to use to bathe Omar. A wheelchair is tucked into a corner for the rare times they leave their apartment for doctor's appointments. Quote, the situation for Omar is now stable, Mahmoud said in Arabic through a translator. Omar's health has gotten worse just before the family, which includes two other children, ages 18 and 12, were allowed to enter the United States through refugee resettlement, they said. Omar was diagnosed with Duchenne muscular dystrophy as a child, his parents said. People who have this type of genetic neuromuscular disorder are missing dystrophin, which helps keep muscle cells together, and its absence leads to injury and loss of muscle function, according to the Muscular Dystrophy Association. By 2016, the family had relocated to Egypt when Omar lost the ability to walk on his own, Mahmoud and Asma said. He was still able to eat on his own, but the family struggled to keep up with the physical therapy he needed and prioritize buying the medicines he needed, they said. Then in January 2023, just before they were scheduled to travel to the United States, Omar was hospitalized, Mahmoud and Asma said. He was no longer able to eat and breathe on his own and remained hospitalized for about a month and a half, they said. Eventually, they were able to travel to Chicago, and Omar spent his first months in the U.S. in late 2023 in various hospitals before his parents underwent a program that helped them learn how to become his caretakers, allowing Omar to live at home, his parents said. Quote, we need two people to take care of him, day and night, because his situation is very dangerous, Mahmoud said in Arabic through a translator, adding that every machine needs to work properly in order to keep him alive. Medicaid covers all of the equipment in the family's living room that has become Omar's makeshift care center, they said. The program also pays each month for their work as caretakers, Mahmoud said. Asma, who tends to her son every time a machine beeps, would rather keep him at home, recalling how red his face turned any time they left him in a hospital alone for a few hours. Quote, he's not going to be comfortable at the hospital because he doesn't speak very good English, Asma said through a translator. Quote, he's going to be so anxious not understanding the language, end quote. Living for our kid. Refugees had been eligible for Medicaid since at least 1996, though it's likely they were eligible even before then, said Andrea Kovac, senior attorney for the Legal Counsel for Health Justice in Chicago. The new eligibility changes will also result in a loss of coverage for immigrants seeking asylum and those who entered the country through humanitarian parole, such as those fleeing the war in Ukraine, according to the Illinois Department of Healthcare and Family Services. Other immigrants, like naturalized citizens, permanent residents, children, and pregnant individuals, will remain eligible. U.S. Representative Delia Ramirez, whose district includes a suburb where Omar's family lives, couldn't comment on specific cases her office is helping, but said many families are being devastated by federal changes. Quote, while my office is here to support my constituents in navigating their federal cases, it is clear we need bold legislation to address families' fear of losing their insurance. I will continue to fight for Medicaid for All and everything working families need to thrive, Ramirez said in a statement. Uninsured immigrants can still turn to community health centers, but advocates worry the change will increase avoidable hospital emergency room visits, Kovac said. That's because refugees will remain eligible for emergency Medicaid, which is a way for a hospital to get reimbursed for treating an uninsured person facing a life-threatening health emergency. Quote, it has to be a serious medical emergency, Kovac said. Quote, that's obviously not the most efficient way to get your health care. It's not where individuals should go to get preventable care and screening, end quote. Refugees can purchase health insurance through the Affordable Care Act, known in the state as Get Covered Illinois, Kovac said. But starting in January, refugees will no longer be eligible for tax credits that make buying insurance through the marketplace more affordable, she said. Quote, even though all of the qualified immigrant groups are technically eligible for ACA coverage after January 1st, they will no longer be eligible for the tax credits, Kovac said. Quote, that eligibility is really meaningless. It's hollow, end quote. In mid-September, Mahmoud received a letter from Get Covered Illinois encouraging them to buy insurance through the marketplace. Quote, you are receiving this notice because the Illinois Department of Healthcare and Family Services has determined that one or more members of your household do not qualify for Medicaid, or all kids, the letter stated. But as Mahmoud lists the family's expenses, rent, utilities, and phone bills, he's not sure how they could afford to make ends meet without Medicaid. Mahmoud says he can still get by without health insurance, but he says his son needs to stay on Medicaid. Quote, we are here, living for our kid, Mahmoud said in Arabic through a translator. Chris Radio needs your feedback. We welcome your suggestions and questions about our programming and any other topics you would like to hear. 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Thank you for listening. Now, let's take a look at some of the opinions and editorials from the Chicago Tribune and Chicago Sun-Times. Call Me a Proponent of Keeping Cell Phones Out of Classrooms by Natalie Y. Moore from the Chicago Sun-Times. Last month, I attended Jill Scott's concert at the Chicago Theater for her To Whom This May Concern tour. The neo-soul chanteuse implemented a strict no-cell-phone policy. At the doorway, ushers handed out pouches to secure any device that could record. After the show, they were unlocked. The same process happened at the same theater when I saw one of my favorite R&B groups, Tony Tone. Artists want concertgoers to soak in the music and be locked in to the performances. The policy worked, listening in a communal space without a blue screen glare or people distractingly posting live on Instagram elevated the concert. Much of life these days is documenting and proving fun. If it's not online, it didn't happen. Those cell phone free concert going experiences make me think about the new Illinois cell phone ban in public schools. In July, Governor J.B. Pritzker signed a law that banned cell phones and personal devices in classrooms. Deeper connections and fewer distractions in the classroom are the dual goals. The bell-to-bell policy for kindergarten through eighth grade includes lunch and passing periods. For high schools, access could be allowed during passing periods or lunch. This year, the State Board of Education shared a template policy for school districts, and at the start of the next academic year, a plan must be implemented. A list of exceptions range from medical to caregiving, but the bottom line is teachers are sick of competing with cell phones and accompanying social media. Illinois joins nearly two dozen states that have enacted some sort of bell-to-bell policies. I'm all for the ban. My 10-year-old doesn't have a cell phone or smartwatch. Holding out for as long as I can. Her Chicago Public Schools elementary school already has a locker policy for cell phones, which I obviously support. The issue is bigger than my kid and our school, as social norms continue to shift with technology. I'm happy to have a cap on some of the drama cell phones and TikTok can bring into the classroom. Some parents have pushed back against bans, citing the need to reach their children in an emergency. That's what the school main cell phone number is for. Worries about school shootings fuel some of the angst, but we have to trust school policies in case of an emergency. A part of me rejects that as a reason because technology affords us instant gratification, and parents want to exercise that right. They, too, are texting students in school about non-emergencies. Admittedly, research around cell phone bans is a mixed bag. A report earlier this year from the National Bureau of Economic Research found over a three-year period, cell phone use among middle and high school students decreased during the day. But there was no major impact on test scores, attendance, or attention in class. The positives were improved disciplinary issues and higher student well-being. More research clearly needs to be conducted, but the policies aren't causing harm. I'm not naive. No cell phone policies are not a panacea for social isolation or school improvement. As Illinois school districts finalize policies, this is an ideal time for parents to model imitable cell phone behavior, which brings me back to the aforementioned R&B concerts, the feeling of not being distracted and focusing on the songs. Responsible device use can begin with parents and caregivers modeling good behavior. Picking up the cell phone to check for messages or a social media like is a habit like blinking. We don't even think about it because it's second nature. But we can be more intentional by putting away cell phones at mealtimes, turning off a cell phone when engaged in an activity or at an event, and sleeping without a cell phone in the room. Perhaps then our children will understand why keeping cell phones out of classrooms isn't punitive. Natalie Y. Moore is a senior lecturer at Northwestern University. Voice of the People from the Chicago Tribune. Children's vaccinations matter. With a new school year underway, things like homework, back-to-school nights, and PTA meetings are on all of our minds right now. As a parent of three elementary-age children, I certainly understand the busyness of keeping up with everything to start the year. To help set our kids up for success this coming year, we also need to prioritize staying up to date with children's vaccinations. As we return to classrooms and spend more time indoors, respiratory viruses are sure to rise and can spread quickly. Keeping up to date on vaccinations protects not only your child from serious illnesses and school absence, but is also a responsibility we all share to help protect our neighbors, teachers, and communities. Recently, the Illinois Department of Public Health released its new immunization guidance for children and adults heading into the fall respiratory virus season and school year. Reviewed and approved by 20 highly qualified medical experts on the Illinois Immunization Advisory Committee, this science and fact-based guideline is our best protection against influenza and other respiratory viruses. Recent outbreaks remind us why these protections matter. In the last few years, we have seen high numbers of cases of whooping cough and our largest measles outbreak since 1991. These dangerous illnesses are all completely preventable and serve as a reminder of the importance of proper vaccines to protect the health of our families and children. And childhood vaccines do more than protect the child receiving them. They also help protect the people with whom they have close interactions, including infants, older adults, and people with weakened immune systems or who are vulnerable to serious illnesses. As we kick off the school year and feel the fall season upon us, making sure our children are up to date on their vaccinations is one of the simplest and most effective steps we can take to protect the health of our children and our shared communities. Here's to a safe, healthy, and exciting new school year ahead. By Robert D. Anderson, CEO and President, Respiratory Health Association. I hope CARP barrier works. I am so glad that work on the CARP barrier at the Brandon Road Lock and Dam has been restarted. Quote, the work resumes on project to keep invasive carp out, September 15th. The Romeoville barrier does not protect the Des Plaines River above where the river and the Chicago Sanitary and Ship Canal join. There is a carp fencing between the river and canal in the Lamont area, which may or may not prevent carp from getting into the canal in flood state. I have paddled near Starved Rock where the carp are found. They jumped over our boats and over our heads. They are big and can injure anyone they hit. They are aggressive. The Des Plaines River provides scenic recreation and fishing as well as running through many suburban villages. The Des Plaines River Canoe and Kayak Marathon hosts hundreds of paddlers every May, as an example. Rivers flood and take the fish with them when they do. I pray that the barrier beats the carp and works. Don Mugenborg, Lamont. Writer Ben Heck's career. Chris Jones's review of the Ben Hecht Charles MacArthur Chicago set play, The Front Page, as performed at Northlight Theater, includes a couple arguable assertions. Quote, Northlight Theater's Old School Welcome Home, September 23rd. While the film His Girl Friday, Howard Hawks' 1940 version of the play,

husband's Casino Royale just before he died. Along the way, Hecht co-wrote the screenplays for 1932's Scarface, Gunga Din, 1939's Wuthering Heights, Gone with the Wind, and Notorious, among many, many other films, and complained about it all the way to the bank. Howard Mandel, Chicago. A name with two purposes. Here's my idea for a name for the giant boulder discovered at O'Hare International Airport. Chicago rocks. Maybe it could even spark a new ad campaign for our city. After all, tourism rocks. Cheryl Sloan, Tarkoff, Chicago. More stories like this, please. Regarding police officer delivers baby first hours into shift, September 19th. Congrats for a heartwarming story about Grays Lake police officer Kelsey Watson delivering baby Elowen. This story should be on the front page. Please continue to look for good news. Nan Hinchliffe, Glenview. Op-ed on Indiana is spot on. Regarding the op-ed, a Chicago native Bears fan's love letter to Hoosier State, September 19th, hot damn. Will Kamen nailed it. Dave Rust, Bloomington, Indiana. Trauma to the whales. The story of the rescued beluga whales at the Shedd Aquarium brings to mind what happens to people in declining health who are kept alive with a machine because the family just can't bear to let them go. Perhaps these whales have lived their life. Bringing them to the aquarium to keep them alive likely causes great trauma to the whales after many years of being left alone. Rather than insisting that these whales continue with their life, which is a human decision, perhaps they should be allowed to die gracefully and respectfully on their own. Dale Bunner, Kansas City, Missouri. Life insurance protects dependent loved ones. Letters to the editor from the Chicago Sun-Times. Dolly Parton built an extraordinary legacy. Through her music, business ventures, and philanthropy, she created something that will continue to touch people's lives long after her recent death. Her story is a reminder that a legacy is not just about what we accomplish during our lifetime. It is also about what we leave behind for the people we love. For most of us, that legacy begins much closer to home, making sure our families will be financially secure if we are no longer there to provide for them. Planning for the future is not always easy, especially with the demands we face today. Raising children, working full-time, or going to school, managing everyday expenses, caring for our own health, and for many, supporting aging relatives. Yet the need to plan is real. A recent study found that more than 40% of U.S. households say they don't have adequate financial resources to protect their children if the primary wage earner were to die. One of the most effective ways to provide that protection is life insurance. It is an important and often affordable tool for safeguarding the people we love and helping provide financial security for the future. Life insurance can replace lost income, pay a mortgage, fund a child's education, and provide stability when families are already facing tremendous emotional loss. September is Life Insurance Awareness Month, making it a good time to take a fresh look at whether your financial safety net is strong enough to protect your family's dreams and build legacies. Start the conversation with your spouse or partner, and then talk to a qualified life insurance professional about options that may be appropriate for your circumstances. The impact of life insurance is significant right here in Illinois. Life insurers paid $5.62 billion in benefits to Illinois families in 2024. Nearly 6 million Illinois residents already have some life insurance coverage, with an average death benefit of around $171,000. Life insurance is ultimately about more than a policy or financial product. It is about protecting the people who depend on you and preserving the plans you have made for their future. It ensures the legacy you have worked so hard to build can continue, even when life takes an unexpected turn. Laura Menzer, President, Illinois Life and Health Insurance Council. Philanthropists can give more to protect immigrants. It's been a year since Operation Midway Blitz began, and U.S. Immigrations and Customs Enforcement agents are still present in Chicago. That said, immigration enforcement tactics have changed. Public neighborhood raids have been replaced by quick, targeted maneuvers. So far this year, ICE deported more than 350,000 people, many who were abducted while working or taking their children to school.
Multiple reports indicate that

men, women, and children detained in ICE facilities face inhumane conditions and due process violations. And most horrifyingly, an average of one person a week dies in ICE custody. The horrors caused by the Trump administration's anti-immigrant policies have led many to ask what we can do to support communities most affected. As a refugee policy scholar and a Will Bolt Foundation board member, I see the urgency of this moment and an opportunity for philanthropy to meet it. Funders should consider unrestricted grants to organizations with track records of effectively building trust and serving directly impacted communities, including the National Immigrant Justice Center, Illinois Coalition for Immigrant and Refugee Rights, Refugee One, and World Relief. Philanthropy is already an important partner to those agencies, but the scale of need has grown. The proliferation of federal anti-immigration policies is not letting up, so more funding is needed now. Philanthropy also has a unique role to play in bolstering immigration defense by supporting community organizing, which is the most effective strategy for community self-determination. When neighbors come together to share concerns and envision solutions to the challenges they face, they are building political power. This is democracy in action. Frontline groups like the Coalition for Spiritual and Public Leadership and Organized Communities Against Defense have been in the streets organizing for people across the city. For those who are unsure about how best to support targeted communities, these organizations offer an opportunity for us to listen and learn. Philanthropy has a crucial role in immigration defense. Partnership with immigration communities will demonstrate our commitment to a democracy in which everyone is valued. The impact of our financial support for services and grassroots community organizing will be immediate and lasting. Jessica Darrow, Associate Instructional Professor, University of Chicago Crown Family School of Social Work, Policy, and Practice, and board member, WeBolt Foundation. NU is an upholding African Studies program legacy. I graduated from Northwestern University in June. As the whirlwind of seemingly endless graduation events subsided, I found myself thinking about who I was when I applied to Northwestern and who I had become by the time I left Evanston. To understand the person I had become, I decided to revisit the ambitions of the 17-year-old me who had written Northwestern's supplemental essays. In one of the essays, I wrote about a professor who specialized in African studies. After enrolling in the university, I saw that the professor I had written about was teaching a course on African politics. I enrolled. The professor invited me to attend a department open house. We walked along the main street of campus until we reached a house that was tucked away behind the trees and a wooden sign that displayed the inscription, quote, Program of African Studies, end quote. I began working at the Program of African Studies soon after the open house. I would often browse through the books as it allowed me to immerse myself in the long lineage of African studies at Northwestern. Quote, the history of studies about Africa in this country is intimately bound up with the study of Africa at Northwestern. Gwendolyn M. Carter, a former African Studies director, wrote in an essay in the 1974 issue of the Pan-Africanist, a now-defunct Northwestern student publication. Carter's statement reflected the university's pioneering role in the field as Northwestern became the first university in the United States to formalize a program devoted to the study of Africa in 1948. Last month, nearly 80 years later, Northwestern announced that the program will be transitioning away from its status as a university-wide research institute and center. Northwestern maintains that the African Studies program is not closing, yet the university has eliminated its remaining two staff positions and has provided few details about where the program will be housed or what will happen to its funding. The African Studies program created spaces that allowed students to encounter Africa not simply through headlines about the troubles afflicting African countries, but through the continent's languages, histories, cultures, and people. By stripping its African Studies program of its status as a research center, Northwestern is sending a clear message about which human experiences are deemed worthy of serious inquiry. Mariam Cosmos, Washington, D.C. Chicagoans don't need another gambling option.
Not only is legalizing video gambling terminals a bad bet for Chicago, as John Bosca and Julie Darling wrote in their recent op-ed, it will also victimize Chicagoans. Too many Chicagoans are already spending money they cannot afford to lose on Illinois lotteries, lotto games, Red Hot Millions, etc. Tickets that can be purchased at the countless gas stations and convenience stores scattered across the Chicago area. The city council now enables these same folks to gamble and drink alcohol at the same time. Those elder persons who are brave enough to try to reverse the legislation of gaming machines and bars would be acting in the best interests of their ward members. Terry Takash, Western Springs. Dangers of AI. Artificial intelligence is not a living entity. AI is made up of computer code to create mathematical models capable of being trained by the input of massive amounts of data, allowing the models to recognize patterns and make predictions and eventually take actions. The danger of these AI models is a direct result of the intents of the humans who create them. Many of these AI models are being created by the same people who created the social media programs, currently causing unforeseen social damage. AI models only attempt to escape their so-called playpens if such directives are embedded in the models via coding. We waited too late to learn about social media. We should not wait to set guardrails for AI. If you think social media is a problem, then uncontrolled AI will be catastrophic. Warren Rogers Jr., Orland Park. Trump's problematic pledge. Earlier this month, Donald Trump offered $5,000 to all American adults if Republicans maintain control of the House and Senate. Almost immediately, a debate began about whether this proposal constitutes a bribe. Some legal experts say no, because the payment will be available to every adult regardless of how they vote. Others, however, contend that the very essence of a bribe is to induce people to engage in actions or behaviors they would not have otherwise engaged in. Either way, this proposed payment will bring a devastating result to the economy. The national debt is at a record high, topping $40 trillion for the first time in history. These projected payouts themselves, given America's adult population, would add more than $1 trillion to this debt. Conversely, if Republicans do regain control of the House and Senate, Trump could then renege on his promise, or it could get invalidated by the courts. By this time, many Americans may have made credit purchases or refinanced loans based on these anticipated payouts, meaning the personal debt they would not have otherwise incurred, but for Trump's promise, will also negatively impact the economy. Out of all the tricks the Republicans have employed to impact the midterms, from gerrymandering based on race, but calling it political, to threatening to prosecute election officials, to intimidating polling places, this may be their apex. When I say Republicans, I speak in general terms, because there are still some Republicans who place the good of the nation over the whims of their cult leader. But at this point, you can count them on one hand and still have some fingers left over. David R. Hoffman, retired civil rights and constitutional law attorney, South Bend, Indiana. Stable genius? In what world can the President of the United States bar reporters from the White House because he does not like what they report, and a couple of days later announce to the entire world he may have to annihilate a country? Mike Cianowski, Tinley Park. Bracing for holy vengeance and postseason play. So, there's good news and bad in both the Cubs and White Sox making the playoffs. As for the good, this fall will now have even more to offer than pumpkin spice lattes and cider donuts. But on the other hand, we have to brace ourselves for a reckoning if Nostradamus predicted no American pope will ever wave a championship banner out of his Vatican window. Bob Ori, Elgin. Jessica Biggs for Chicago School Board President. Editor's note. The Tribune editorial board has begun its endorsements for the upcoming November elections. We start here with the race for Chicago Board of Education president. Our endorsements in the other contested district races for the school board are slated to follow Monday and Tuesday. These are novel endorsements. Voters in Chicago are electing a school board for the first time. The Tribune's endorsements in other federal, state, and local races will begin October 4th. The Tribune plans to endorse statewide for the Illinois State House. The Tribune-owned Daily Herald's editorial board will publish its own separate endorsements in some races, as is its past practice. For the first time in history, Chicago will elect a school board president in November.
We believe the November vote for school board president is second in its importance only to the mayoral election early next year in terms of charting a necessary new direction for the city. The president will set the agenda for the fully elected 21-member board and play an outsized role in reforming a district both overstaffed and doing a poor job of educating students. Before we discuss the four candidates running for the let's quickly inventory the current status of Chicago Public Schools and how we arrived at this difficult place. The Chicago Teachers Union, representing more than 30,000 CPS employees, effectively has captured governance of the nation's third largest public school system by the number of students. Over the past decade, this labor union has evolved into a far-left political organization. Chicago's

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1: Hello, I'm Nicole Reisinger, and you are listening to Chris Radio. During this hour, I will be reading news and various other articles from Saturday's and Sunday's issue of the Chicago Tribune and Chicago Sun-Times. We begin with the weekend headlines. Losing a flavor of Pilsen. La Casa del Pueblo Taqueria forced out after 60 years, fights for one last Christmas in Chicago neighborhood. By Laura Rodriguez Presa from the Chicago Tribune. The essence of the Mexican immigrants who shaped Pilsen into the neighborhood that it is today are found in its murals, the flavors that inspire new restaurants, and in the people who have carried its culture forward. But as time marches on, fewer of those pioneering immigrants, and the places they built, remain. La Casa del Pueblo Taqueria has remained a living link to the immigrants who began arriving in Pilsen decades ago. Some of those early patrons still return religiously to the restaurant, a place that makes them feel at home. Now, the Taqueria, which has held on to its homemade flavors for the past 60 years, will soon disappear too. When Alberto Gonzalez walked into the restaurant at 1834 South Blue Island Avenue on a recent morning, Martha Saquero, 84, rushed to greet him. He and his wife have been going to the restaurant since the 1960s, when they first arrived from Mexico. Quote, "I heard you're closing. Why? What are we going to do without you?" Gonzalez asked Saquero. Quote, "I hope you guys don't leave," end quote. But it's inevitable. Earlier this year, Nicholas Lombardi Jr., the owner of the building that houses the restaurant, asked Saquero and her family to leave the premises. In early September, Lombardi Jr. filed an eviction lawsuit against the family, alleging that the, quote, "occupants refused to surrender possession of the property within the time specified," end quote. The request to vacate the building came as a surprise to Saquero, who has known the Lombardi family since she and her mother first started serving homemade soup and other dishes from the back corner of his grandfather's supermarket in the 1960s. That supermarket is La Casa del Pueblo Supermarket, located next door to the restaurant on Blue Island Avenue. It is now owned by Lombardi Jr. and is not affiliated with the Taqueria, on paper, at least. His grandfather, Jerry Lombardi, and father, Nicholas Lombardi, were the original owners of the building and supermarket. They offered to rent the restaurant's current space to Saquero and her mother based solely on a handshake agreement in 1992, according to Saquero. It was an old-school agreement rooted in mutual appreciation and respect. The two families never had a written lease. Saquero, who still remembers Jerry Lombardi with much love, has not heard from his grandson about why they now must go. They plan to relocate to Berwyn. Lombardi Jr. also did not respond to requests for comment from the Chicago Tribune. Saquero hopes that he allows them to keep the restaurant open through Christmas, when they sell thousands of tamales in Chicago and across the country, a tradition that draws generations of customers back to the restaurant year after year. Quote, "All we need is some time to move our operations properly, to let our patrons know we're moving and finish our busy season," said Saquero, looking out at the bustling lunch crowd at the restaurant she helped build. "It was nothing compared with the long lines of customers they used to have," she recalled, "but, quote, people still love us," end quote. The scent of Café de Ulla mingled with the aromas of tamales, soups, and stews as the chatter in the restaurant grew louder. Every so often, Saquero and her two children, Jorge Arturo Haro Hernandez and Monica Laffey, who helped her run the restaurant, would get up to greet patrons as they come through the door. The customers also greeted one another from time to time. Quote, "This restaurant has been created by the community," said Haro. Quote, "It is literally the house of the people," end quote. For that reason, Haro said, the family is willing to fight to stay, even if it's only for a few more months. And even if it means taking the matter to court after attempts to reach an agreement with Lombardi Jr. have failed. In an effort to stay at least until December 26th, a day after Christmas, Saquero and her family have

0: have turned to an attorney for help. The fight, Haro said, is about more than extending a lease or delaying an eviction. They see the restaurant as part of a larger struggle over what remains of the immigrant community that built Pilsen. Quote, at a time when Pilsen is under pressure from challenges such as gentrification to Operation Midway Blitz, the community can't afford to abruptly lose another piece of what makes it feel like home, said Homero Tristan, the attorney representing Salcedo and her family. Martha and her mother, Maria. Alberto Gonzalez and his wife, Catalina Gonzalez, remember taking two buses and a train from their home on the north side to get to the restaurant in the late 1960s. They had heard from others about a small taqueria inside La Casa del Pueblo supermarket that served Mexican food unlike anything else they could find in Chicago at the time. Quote, it was caldo de res, a beef and vegetable soup. It is still my favorite, Gonzalez said. Cicado's mother, Maria Sanchez, was the first who made the soup, along with other homemade dishes she added to the menu to see whether customers would like them. It was 1962, and Jerry Lombardi hired the two soon after they arrived from Reynosa, Tamaulipas, Mexico. Sanchez cooked while Cicado helped serve the food. At the time, the restaurant stood on the back right-hand corner of the supermarket. Its kitchen could barely fit two people, and there was only one table with a few chairs. The revamped menu was a success. Soon after the mother and daughter took over the kitchen, lines began forming inside the supermarket. That's when the grandfather, Lombardi, offered the duo to rent the space inside the store from him and take full ownership of the restaurant, making it their own. Quote, we had just enough money to pay for the rent and some of the ingredients for the food, Cicado recalled. Quote, but my mom was passionate about her work, just the way I am, so we took it, end quote. They named it Taqueria Doña Maria. In fact, that is still the name of the restaurant, but when the Lombardi family bought the building next door to the supermarket, the families decided that it was aesthetically pleasing to keep the similar names in the front of the store, given the history, connection, and popularity of the restaurant inside the supermarket, Cejedo said. And so, Taqueria Doña Maria became known as La Casa del Pueblo Taqueria. It became a staple of Pilsen as it grew with the Mexican immigrants that began to arrive in the area to work in nearby factories. The menu remained rooted in the dishes Cicado's family cooked for them at home, flavors that, Cicado said, cannot be learned, only passed down through generations in northern Mexico. When Cicado's mother returned to Mexico around 1966, Cicado and her sister, Marina Sanchez, took ownership of the kitchen. Their tamales became a city favorite during the Christmas season from the start. Today, the family receives orders from Miami, Texas, Hawaii, Oregon, and even Toronto. Cicada smiled as she listed the places from which families order their tamales. Their specialty are the Rojos del Carne de Puerco, tamales made with pork and red chili. Quote, we already have orders placed, she said. Every year, they sell more than 10,000 dozen tamales during the holiday season. The family recently purchased a building in Berwyn at 2623 Cermak Road, which they had planned to use exclusively to make and distribute tamales, Haro said. But those plans changed when they learned they needed to relocate. Now, that building will house the restaurant when they leave Pilsen. It will have a new name, too. Del Pueblo Tacos, Tamales y Más. Before they leave. The impending move has raised concerns among some customers about the broader gentrification transforming the area, and, with that, the elation of spaces that still cater to the Mexican immigrants that remain living nearby. Ananias Campo, 82, has been able to remain in the neighborhood through an affordable housing program for older adults. The restaurant, he said, is one of the few places where he can still find, quote-unquote, affordable prices. Quote, and they know how to serve my food, he said as he ate his chicken soup with the restaurant's famous refried beans, rice, and pico de gallo. Wendy Bonilla, one of the servers, checked on him every so often. Ocampo has Parkinson's disease and has difficulty eating, so Bonilla cut the chicken and his soup into smaller pieces to make it easier for him to eat. In exchange, Ocampo offered her a bag of peanuts. After dinner, Ocampo planned to walk around the neighborhood with his walker, selling peanuts and other candies. Quote, I try to come more often before they leave, Ocampo said. Bonilla has worked in the restaurant for 18 years, almost as long as she had lived in Chicago after arriving from El Salvador. Like Bonilla, most of their employees have been at the restaurant for several years, some for decades. Adelo Alvarado, 64, has been a server for more than 40 years. Diana Lopez, 55, has been working at the restaurant for 34 years. They know many of their customers by name. They know their orders by heart. Quote, "I've also seen people grow up here," Lopez said. Quote, "There are people who used to come here as children, and now they come with their own children," end quote. For Alvarado, the restaurant is even more personal. Casa del Pueblo was her first job after she arrived in Chicago from Mexico. It has also been her only job. Quote, "I was very nostalgic when I learned that this location will be closed," Alvarado said. Quote, "This is our little world, our community," end quote. Haro said the family tried to keep all 30 of its full-time employees through the move, though some may not be able to make the commute to the new location. Quote, "We hope to continue our legacy wherever we go," Haro said. Since news of the relocation spread, the restaurant has grown quieter. Some people think it has already
1: This
0: closed.
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2: Hello, I'm Mark Ruta. You're listening to Chris Radio. During this hour, I'll be reading news from today's Chicago Sun-Times. We begin with the front page story. Trump makes first visit to area in 2 years for a U.S. golf match. Subheadline says, quote, "Country is doing great," close quote, in Medina while watching American team rally to win President's Cup. By Mary Norcall, staff reporter. President Donald Trump addressed the crowd at Sunday's President's Cup tournament in suburban Medina, saying, quote, "Our country is doing great, better than ever before." Hundreds gathered at the first hole of the tournament, where Trump lauded the country's position under his leadership and said he was looking forward to watching golf pros. The crowd chanted, "USA, USA, USA," drowning out some scattered boos before he took the stage, and spectators shook red, white, and blue pom-poms and American flags. Quote, "You know, the fake news media will say I got a very bad reception," Trump said to start his remarks. He joked that people were there to see golf, not listen to speeches, and said he looked forward to watching, quote, "the greatest players in the world," close quote, at the tournament. Some chants of four more years broke out during following Trump's remarks, and he pumped his fist and cheered. Secret Service agents dotted the tournament grounds, and spectators were required to go through metal detectors and other security measures because of Trump's presence. Trump greeted and shook hands with each pair of U.S. and international team members before they started the fifth and final round of the tournament, which began Thursday at the Medina Country Club. The Americans rallied to win with the best performance on the final day in tournament history. The Country Club has a storied history as an elite golf club with well-known members such as former Chicago Mayor Anton Cermak and Bob Hope and Bing Crosby occasionally attending as guests. The club only began accepting women and black people in the 1990s. Trump received a relatively warm reception inside the tournament, but protesters have gathered since his anticipated presence was announced, saying he's not welcome in the area and his policies hurt Americans. Quote, "And it's not just immigration communities. Everybody is suffering under this administration." Alan Zhao, an organizer with Asian Americans Advancing Justice, said at the time, "We are all feeling benefit cuts, SNAP cuts, access to Medicaid. All of that is getting out. It is getting cut, excuse me." The handful of demonstrators, both pro and anti-Trump, gathered around 9:30 a.m. Sunday outside the tournament before Trump's arrival. Trump was serving as the tournament's honorary chairman, which he also did in 2017 at Liberty National Golf Club in New Jersey during his first presidency. It's the first visit Trump has made to Illinois in his second presidency. Last time, he was in the state was his inflammatory visit to the National Association of Black Journalists Conference in Chicago in 2024, where he responded combatively to the moderator's questions and ridiculed his opponent, then Vice President Kamala Harris, for being biracial. Quote, "I didn't know she was black until a number of years ago when she happened to turn black, and now she wants to be known as black. So I don't know. Is she Indian or is she black?" Trump said at the time. Harris is black and Indian, born in Oakland, California, to an Indian mother and Jamaican father. Next, off the front page, woman alleges in new lawsuit she was sexually abused as a teen in 1990s at the Willow Creek megachurch. By Robert Hergeth, staff reporter. Willow Creek Community Church in South Barrington, one of the country's largest and best-known evangelical congregations, doesn't just aim to fix souls. It also fixes vehicles through what's called the Cars Ministry. Quote, vehicle owners in financial need can qualify for low-cost repairs through the program, which stands for Christian Automotive Repair Service and involves mechanics working in an auto shop on church property. Donated vehicles are also accepted, fixed up, and sold or given away with eligibility for a freebie, quote, based on but not limited to income level, intended use of vehicle, and involvement at Willow, according to a church website. A man named Robert John Condon was working there in the 1990s. When a girl, 15 or so at the time, was hired by the church to handle clerical tasks for the Cars Ministry. A resident of the northwest suburbs, she and her family attended Willow Creek, at the time run by the charismatic founding pastor, Bill Hybels. What started out as an exciting job, and somewhat challenging, as she was told she would have to learn to drive stick shift vehicles, quickly turned dark as Condon began allegedly grooming her over a number of months and eventually sexually abused her. That's according to a recent lawsuit the woman filed in Cook County Court against Willow Creek in what's the latest in several troubling misconduct allegations involving the church over the last decade. In 2017 and 2018, Willow Creek agreed to pay more than $3 million to resolve other lawsuits alleging another man, church volunteer Robert Sobchak Jr., molested special needs children at the church, according to court records, interviews, and published accounts. Church leaders were accused of ignoring red flags that could have prevented at least some of the sexual abuse. Also in 2018, Hybels left his position amid accusations of sexual misconduct against women at the church, though he denied wrongdoing. He couldn't be reached for comment, nor could Condon. Willow Creek leaders declined comment beyond a written statement that said, "Because this matter is now in litigation, Willow Creek Community Church is limited in what it can say publicly and will respond to specific claims through the appropriate legal channels. We continue to pray for truth, healing, and the well-being of all and remain deeply committed to the safety, dignity, and care of all who are part of our church community." The accuser in the new lawsuit, who is now an adult and asked to remain anonymous, said of Condon, "I was in the car alone a lot with Bob. She didn't know it at the time, but she said Condon was saying and doing things that, in retrospect, were clearly designed to disarm her and normalize sexual advances." He started his comments, quote, "It started with comments he'd make, 'You look so pretty today. You have such a great laugh,' she said. 'It's so slow, you don't realize what's happening. You're also in this mind frame of men are up here and women are down here. We're subservient. We listen to what they say,' she added. At the time, she thought, quote, 'Nobody would be there to hurt you because it's a church.' The place she worked, adjacent to the mechanic garage, quote, was very tiny. There wasn't a lot of space in the office, she said, adding it was just often just her and Condon. That part of the grounds was, quote, very isolated. Because she was in high school, she usually was there only on weekends. In summer, she was there more often, and at times she worked after classes. I handled a lot of the paperwork, she said. If a donation was going to happen, there was handling the titles and making sure all the paperwork was in order. I did a lot of that. And there was the excitement of handing over a car to a family in need. The Willow Creek accuser recalled that while she was learning stick shift with Condon in the passenger seat, there was touching of the knee. Once in the summertime, she was wearing a tank top with spaghetti straps, and he said, "You're so pretty. I wish my wife was more like you." I had no experience with men or anyone my age, so it was quite daunting to hear comments like, "I'll bet you would like this in bed," or "I guess you'd be good at this." He'd walk by and brush against her bottom, she said, adding it evolved into him touching her breast over her shirt, then under. The final time this occurred, quote, "We were in the office together, and he was coming onto me, and I was trying to leave, and he took my car keys and wouldn't let me leave. There was his threatening nature," she recalled. "He was standing in the doorway. When she got out and got home, she went to her room, quote, totally hysterical. Then he showed up to my house, and he demanded to see me," she said. "My dad was at work. My mom said, 'If you don't leave, I'm going to call the cops.' He wouldn't tell her what was going on and eventually left. I didn't give them a lot of information about what had happened. With the mind frame of how we grew up and how we were taught, it's shameful to share something." But she said she told her parents enough. They knew the basics. The lawsuit states between, quote, "approximately 1997 and 1998, Condon sexually harassed, sexually touched, sexually abused, and or sexually assaulted plaintiff, including touching her in a sexual manner while at Willow Creek Church without any consent." The accuser said her parents had, quote, "gone to someone else they knew in the church. He was an elder, and they told him what they thought had happened. I really think my parents trusted that. They were so indoctrinated into that." She believes Condon told someone too, Willow Creek leaders, though it's unclear whether Hybels was among them. She said she knows this because during one service, she heard her name mentioned by the pastor, who handed the microphone to Condon, who was also in attendance. Quote, "They gave him a platform. He stood up, and he never denied what he did. He admitted what he'd done," she said. It fell to the excuse that he's a sex addict, and he was repenting, and he was very sorry that he did this to me. And they announced during that time that he was going to be put on leave to get some therapy treatment, whatever, and he'd be on that leave for a year. It's unclear if a video of that service exists. They let him have his job back, close quote, well before then, she said. "I was never spoken to. My parents were never spoken to. I was basically never acknowledged." Her lawsuit says, quote, "upon information and belief, Willow Creek did not report Condon's conduct toward plaintiff to law enforcement or child protection authorities," close quote, even though she was a minor. South Barrington police could find no records involving abuse allegations against Condon from that period, though the department is allowed to destroy certain older documents. Clergy in Illinois were not considered to be mandatory reporters for sexual abuse of a minor until 2002. That's the year the Boston Globe's Spotlight series, Rock the Catholic Church, by detailing years of sexual abuse by priests and subsequent cover-ups by leaders in New England, something that's since been proven to be a national scandal. More recently, evangelical congregations have had to answer for similar accusations of misconduct with their ministers and volunteers, including in the Chicago region. In another pending lawsuit, a man said he was molested as a boy at the Chapel Street Church based in far west suburban Geneva. The Chapel Street suit claims the pastor at the megachurch was told the child was abused by a church leader, but nothing was done, and another child was then molested. The Willow Creek suit explains how its accuser's accusation surfaced. Quote, prior to August 2024, the memories of the childhood sexual abuse and the injury caused by Condon were psychologically repressed and suppressed by reason of the great pain and anguish created by the abuse. The repression of these memories, the psychological effects that caused her to repress, block out, and not be aware of them until such time as they returned to her in August 2024, was also the direct result of the nature of the sexual trauma committed by Condon when she was a child. As an adult, she said she came forward to the church seeking an acknowledgement of what she believes was their failed responsibilities to keep her safe, leaving her alone with an alleged sex predator, never apologizing, and letting him return to the fold. Her Chicago attorney, Kevin Goldman, said the church refused to do that and dug in, so he filed the suit, which is seeking monetary damages of more than $50,000. You're listening to news from the Chicago Sun-Times on Chris Radio. In our next front page story, Preckwinkle accepted cash of campaign money from union and talks with her agencies. By Robert Hergeth, staff reporter. It's widely known that Mayor Brandon Johnson's campaign has been heavily funded by labor unions that he holds influence over, a legal but ethically questionable practice. One of Johnson's political mentors, Cook County Board President Tony Preckwinkle, has been doing the same, accepting millions of dollars in campaign contributions from labor groups that her administration negotiates collective bargaining agreements with, records show. But a Sun-Times review found Preckwinkle at times has taken this a step further, accepting contributions while union negotiations are pending with county agencies she helps oversee. Recent examples involve Teamsters Local 700, which represents about 10,000 public sector employees, among them more than 200 maintenance and other workers with the Cook County Forest Preserve District who went on strike in August and reached an agreement earlier this month that ended the walkout. Contract talks between Local 700 and the Forest Preserve District began in May 2025, according to the agency, whose oversight board is composed of Cook County board members and headed by Preckwinkle. Local 700's Political Action Committee gave $10,000 to the Preckwinkle for President campaign fund in a contribution dated March 17, 2026, according to the Illinois State Board of Elections. That was the date of the primary election that saw Preckwinkle face a well-funded opponent in alderperson Brendan Riley, 42nd Ward, though she ended up winning handily and is now moving to the November 3rd general election in which there's a Libertarian opponent, Michael Murphy, but no Republican. The Local 700 contribution appears to be the largest given by the group to the Preckwinkle Fund in a decade. It's unclear whether the money was solicited by the Preckwinkle campaign. But the union has given previously more than $100,000 in total since 2010, when Preckwinkle first won the county board president position, records show. One of the other donations, for $2,500, was given to Preckwinkle's campaign in a contribution dated October 2025, records show. Another $5,000 was given in a donation dated May 29, 2025. That was not only around the time talks started with Local 700 and Forest Preserve officials, but also just before other talks commenced between the union and Preckwinkle's administration over contract extensions covering county employees represented by the same Teamsters unit. The first of those bargaining sessions was June 17, 2025, and contract extensions were finalized and approved by the county board in late November, with Practico not voting but signing the collective bargaining agreements, officials said. The county employees covered by them range from administrative assistants and correctional officials, officers, to equipment operators and clerks. Teamsters officials couldn't be reached for comment, but the contributions and their timing. A Preckwinkle spokeswoman said, "Madam President is not at the bargaining table," close quote, and all county contracts, quote, are ratified by the unions and submitted to the Board of Commissioners for approval. Preckwinkle, quote, has consistently balanced the county budget and made tough fiscal calls, including ones labor unions didn't like, because her decisions are guided by what's best for Cook County residents and taxpayers, the spokeswoman said. Labor's support of her is a reflection of shared values, not a quid pro quo. Cook County residents can trust that decisions are made in full compliance with the law and in public view. Cook County's ethics rules do not bar such campaign contributions. Unionized county employees either report up to Preckwinkle or to other elected county officials, such as the sheriff. Regardless, Preckwinkle's office generally takes the lead in contract talks, officials said. Teamsters groups have contributed more than $300,000 to Preckwinkle for President in total since 2010, about half of that coming from Teamsters Volunteers in Politics, records show. Funded by dues from Local 700 and sister groups, the Political Action Committee gave Preckwinkle for President $5,000 in a contribution in September 2025 and $7,500 in a contribution dated in January 2026. Representing employees at the county-run Provident Hospital, Teamsters Local 743 also pays into Teamsters Volunteers in Politics, records show. Local 743 has also given several donations totaling $1,200 to Preckwinkle for President since 2010. In 2019, when Preckwinkle ran unsuccessfully for Chicago mayor, Teamsters Volunteers in Politics gave a different Preckwinkle campaign fund, Tony for Chicago, $25,000, records show. Since 2018, Preckwinkle has also been in charge of the Cook County Democratic Party, whose campaign fund has since accepted more than $50,000 in contributions from Teamsters groups, including Teamsters Volunteers in Politics, Local 743, and Local 700, records show. Other unions with county contracts that have donated substantially to Preckwinkle's campaign include the Service Employees International Union, which has given roughly $5 million since she first ran for county board president, though a significant amount of that went for her mayoral run. Operating Engineers Local 399, which has a county labor contract, gave Preckwinkle for President $25,000 earlier this year. 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Next, District 2A race, Far North Side. Subheadline, incumbent with a background in education and community organizing faces a public interest lawyer and an entrepreneur to represent one of Chicago's most culturally diverse areas along the Far North Side lakefront. By Molly DeVore, Block Club Chicago. An attorney and a businessman are challenging an incumbent with a background in community organizing in a three-way race to represent one of Chicago's most culturally diverse areas along the Far North Side lakefront. Elected in 2024, Ebony DeBerry favors taxing corporations and the wealthy to confront Chicago Public Schools' budget woes. Her opponents both see belt tightening as a path forward. Bruce Leon, an entrepreneur and 50th Ward Democratic Committee person, is looking to cut wasteful spending, and Hector Morales, an attorney for the Illinois Department of Children and Family Services who attended CPS, said the district must spend more efficiently. District 2A is a home to a large number of immigrant families. More than 80 languages are spoken throughout the Rogers Park neighborhood alone, according to the Rogers Park Business Alliance. The three candidates differ on how to fund and invest in bilingual and dual language education programs while addressing CPS's budget deficit. We have to find ways to make corporations, millionaires, and billionaires pay their fair share, DeBerry said during an interview, while Morales said board members, quote, need to make sure we're using what we've got now before we start asking folks for more money. DeBerry, a former CPS teacher, won 43% of the vote in 2024, edging out three other candidates, including Leon. DeBerry has been endorsed by the Chicago Teachers Union, while Morales has been endorsed by the Common Ground Collective, an anti-CTU political action committee heavily funded by billionaire Michael Sachs that says it aims to engage voters around, quote, effective progressive policies. Last winter, the group ran ads attacking Mayor Brandon Johnson's proposed corporate head tax. The CTU, on the other hand, strongly supported the corporate head tax. Morales is also endorsed by the Urban Center, a centrist political organization that advocates for school choice across public and private schools. Ebony DeBerry, subheadline, age 49, occupation, educational initiatives manager for One North Side. DeBerry is a lifelong Rogers Park resident and former CPS student, teacher, and parent. She graduated from Sullivan High School and taught pre-K, kindergarten, and first grade for CPS in the early 2000s. She also taught in suburban Evanston and Arlington Heights. Her son graduated from Northside College Prep, a CPS selective enrollment high school, in 2021. DeBerry said her work as a teacher and with One Northside, a nonprofit that helps get neighbors involved in various community issues, has shown her the importance of engaging with students and their families. Quote, our life experience makes us experts on what we need, DeBerry said. I think that's why I value community schools so much, an initiative that brings programming and resources to schools based on the needs of that school community. They don't all look the same because every school needs something different. If elected to the second term, DeBerry said she would like to establish a youth advisory council so the board can hear directly from students. The state needs to tighten its policies around charter schools, DeBerry said, so students aren't left stranded when schools abruptly close, as happened with the Acero charter schools last spring. DeBerry would like CPS to start creating multi-year budgets that account for rising wages and building maintenance costs so there are fewer last-minute cuts at the beginning of the year. She also said the city's taxing system needs to change and the wealthy need to contribute more to CPS. DeBerry's top group donor as of mid-September was One People's Campaign. Subheadline, Bruce Leon, age 64, occupation, entrepreneur, 50th Ward Democratic Committee person. Leon is a fifth-generation Chicagoan who lives in West Rogers Park. He is a 50th Ward Democratic Committee person and an influential member of Chicago's Northside Orthodox Jewish community. He graduated from Highland Park High School, and his four daughters attended Airy Crown Hebrew Day School in suburban Skokie. Leon ran for the school board in 2024, but lost to DeBerry with 20% of the vote. He also launched a campaign for Illinois' 9th Congressional District seat last year, but said he chose to drop out due to pressure from AIPAC, a pro-Israel lobbying organization. The writer of an independent voter guide posted that Leon is circulating petitions to run for city treasurer in February. Leon did not respond to questions on that potential run. In 1998, Leon started Tandem HR, an outsourced human resources firm with just three employees. He grew the company to more than 200 employees and sold it in 2024. Leon said he believes his experience running a business would serve him well on the school board. Out of 21 board members, wouldn't it make sense to have a business owner who loves Chicago, who wants to make this huge organization of 42,000 employees run efficiently and effectively, Leon said. He said it's important to have a variety of expertise represented on the board. Leon said CPS should address the budget deficit by cutting back on excess staff and converting schools with low attendance into charter schools or vocational schools. Leon did not have any campaign donations as of mid-September, according to State Board of Election records. Subheadline, Hector Morales, age 57, occupation, attorney for the Illinois Department of Children and Family Services. By day, Morales is an attorney. But Morales also has a passion for electronic music and recently earned a degree in sound arts and industries from Northwestern University. Morales, who attended San and Roberto Clemente high schools before graduating from Truman College, alternative middle college, alternative high school, said music didn't feel accessible to him until his 30s, when he took a class in circuit bending. Morales took his niece's broken keyboard, hooked it up to his laptop, and started making his own electronic music. Quote, it showed me that anything can be musical, he said. Morales said he was inspired to run for school board after volunteering at Gale Elementary School in Rogers Park, where he taught kids how to make electronic music. I noticed kids that were shy at first would get up there and start making music, and their faces would light up, Morales recalled. If elected, Morales said he would like to make music and arts part of school's core curriculum. Nurturing students' creativity makes them better, more well-rounded students. A Loyola University alum, Morales grew up in the Lathrop Homes Public Housing Project and was the first person in his family to graduate from college. College felt like a possibility for him largely because a Loyola student tutored him while he was in high school, he said. Morales said he would like to see CPS partner more with local universities to show high school students college is an option. Morales said running his own law firm since his early 2000s has given him experience balancing a budget. If elected, he said he wants to make sure CPS is, quote, using every dollar as efficiently as possible. Morales does not have any campaign donors as of mid-September, according to State Board of Elections records. Molly DeVore covers Chicago's far northwest side neighborhoods, including Portage Park, Jefferson Park, Norwood Park, Forest Glen, and Saugatash for Block Club Chicago. 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Time now for Cheryl Scott's Rise and Shine forecast. Monday morning, cloudy, temps in the low 50s and fog. High today of 72, a low of 53. Mostly sunny, fog early, a beautiful day. Partly cloudy Tuesday, high of 74, a low of 62.

He said the man was walking in the 8200 block of South Whipple Street about 10:14 p.m. Saturday when he was shot. A black sedan had pulled alongside him, and an unknown assailant fired shots from inside the car, police said. The man suffered a gunshot wound to his left leg and was taken to Advocate Christ Medical Center in fair condition, according to police. Next, two hospitalized after an apartment fire in North Lawndale. Two people were hospitalized for smoke inhalation after an apartment fire in North Lawndale early Sunday, Chicago Fire Department officials said. Firefighters responded to a fire at a residential building in the 2200 block of South Keeler Avenue about 5:30 a.m., according to fire officials. A 71-year-old woman and a 48-year-old man were taken to Strozier Hospital and Mount Sinai Hospital, respectively, for smoke inhalation, according to Chicago police. The woman was listed in critical condition, and the man was in good condition, police said. The fire was extinguished by about 6:13 a.m., fire officials said. The cause of the fire was under investigation. Next, man charged with attempted murder and Saturday stabbing. A 43-year-old man has been charged with first-degree attempted murder and two felony charges of aggravated battery after he was identified as the person who stabbed a man on the near south side early Saturday, Chicago police said. Police said Hector Oriostategui was arrested about 12:04 a.m. Saturday in the 3600 block of North Newland Avenue. He had been identified as the person who stabbed and seriously wounded a 32-year-old man 25 minutes earlier in the 2200 block of South Michigan Avenue, police said. Let's turn now to Sunday's front page story in the Chicago Sun-Times. A trigger warning, it does create reference to a sexual assault. It's nearly impossible to get asylum in Chicago Immigration Court. Subheadline, it's historically been hard to obtain, but since Trump returned to office, a shakeup at immigration courts here and across the country has put judges under pressure to deny asylum petitions. By Lauren Fitzpatrick, Adriana Cardona Maguidad, and Keenan Chen. The Venezuelan man believed his case for asylum checked all the boxes to let him stay in the United States. He had proof of how badly local police hurt him when they kidnapped and sodomized him. The nadir of months of harassment. As a gay man, he is considered part of a protected class. And after he reported the assaults, the officers swore revenge. Quote, "They will kill me, these police officers," he testified in Spanish in August. "They'll know where when I am there," close quote, in Venezuela. "I don't want to return." And yet, the federal immigration judge assigned to hear his case in downtown Chicago was not convinced. Among the doubts he cited in denying the case, he couldn't believe that the two officers piled onto a single motorcycle with their victim. He said the documents lacked crucial details and ultimately determined that the police, though in uniform, were acting on a personal grudge rather than official actions. Judge Matthew C. Bees, a first of many hires to Chicago's immigration court during President Donald Trump's second term, has one of the lowest asylum approval rates in Chicago now, contributing to a larger trend nationally of plummeting rates. In Chicago, the asylum approval rate is just 3.3% so far this year. Last year, it was 14.6%. The national average dropped to 2.1%, down from 8.8%, according to a Chicago Sun-Times and WBEZ analysis of immigration court data. Asylum is historically a hard-won way to stay in the United States, requiring evidence of persecution back home that specifically targets protected groups of people, such as political dissidents or ethnic minorities. Escaping general dire conditions such as poverty, violence, or a failing government was never sufficient to win asylum protection. Since January 2025, when the newly inaugurated president immediately began ramping up deportations and removing millions of immigrants, his Department of Justice has foisted a major shakeup onto the immigration court it oversees. Veteran judges with deep backgrounds as immigration lawyers have been pushed out and replaced by new hires,
a national social media.

0: media campaign to recruit new judges continues to frame the role as a, quote, deportation judge. In Chicago, many of the recent hires used to work in military and administrative law rather than immigration law. And as such, they're taking the bench largely without important context about the home countries immigrants have fled. Immigration judges have also been saddled with heavy caseloads, narrow rules aimed at granting fewer asylum cases, and a new urgency coming from Washington to wrap up cases for migrants from certain countries, lawyers and recently ousted judges say. They also worry that due process in Chicago's immigration court is slipping away. Quote, when people talk about justice in our immigration system, I think the important piece is whether someone has had their day in court, says Eva Saltzman, one of the most recently fired judges. Continuing, and I think whether individuals receive due process is a reflection of the integrity of the judge and the integrity of the government overall. As for an interview, the Department of Justice instead sent a prepared statement from its press office declining to comment on personnel matters. Quote, reducing the immigration court backlog remains one of the highest priorities for this administration. The Justice Department is restoring integrity to our immigration system by hearing cases fairly, expeditiously, and uniformly in accordance with the law, it read. This Department of Justice continues to bring on talented legal professionals who are committed to protecting national security and public safety. Subheadline, no immigration law background. Chicago's immigration judges have seen a revolving door during the second Trump administration. Amid a flurry of changes by the Justice Department, a few experienced judges accepted early retirement or resigned, but at least six more in the court of about 20 have been fired without explanation, they say. And for seven of the 10 judges newly appointed to hear cases in Chicago, their promotion appears to mark the start of their practice in immigration law. A review of public records shows this holds true for Bees, the Venezuelan man's judge who was appointed last October. Though a seasoned attorney, licensed since 2003, Bees' Justice Department bio shows his 7 years as a judge were spent as a municipal judge first in an Oklahoma town of about 500, and then as an administrative law judge for Oklahoma State Regulatory Commission governing utilities and oil and gas. As a lawyer, he was a longtime deputy city attorney for Muskogee, Oklahoma, and had practiced family, criminal, and general law around Rockford. Other new hires came from careers as military judges and as prosecutors. The three that have a background in immigration have worked for U.S. Immigration and Customs Enforcement. Jennifer Payton, Chicago's former assistant chief of immigration court until she was fired in July 2025, says she's found herself explaining facets of immigration law to some of the new judges now that she's representing immigrants again in private practice. She says she's had hearings with some of the newer judges, including ones in Chicago, where they've said things that run counter to immigration law. Quote, and I'm like, that's impossible because of the posture of this case. Like, that can't happen, Payton says. I was lucky because I focused my entire career on immigration, so I had a pretty good grasp of immigration law going in. The new judges hired since 2025 in particular are driving down the asylum approval rate. Of the 1,638 asylum cases brought before them through August, they've granted just 25. That's a 1.5% approval rating. Bees, for example, has granted just 13 cases of the 802 that have come before him and denied 212. He has ruled 511 of them, quote, abandoned, close quote, which could mean the immigrant didn't show up in court or didn't complete requirements such as being fingerprinted or submitting evidence, setting them on a path to deportation. Two of his colleagues with more than 500 asylum rulings between them since their May appointments have yet to grant any asylum petitions at all. According to their Department of Justice biographies, both were former prosecutors and ICE lawyers, Sean J. Abraham for 6 months in Chicago, and Jaime Porch for 7 in Texas. The Sun-Times WBEZ analysis used data published by the Executive Office for Immigration Review, the government's name for the immigration court, as collected by the Deportation Data Project through the end of August. Subheadline, lots of rule changes, firings. Saltzman was one of the two judges fired in July as asylum cases in Chicago peaked. One Thursday afternoon, as she was hearing cases, she says a brief email landed in her inbox telling her she was done. An immigration judge since 2016 with positive performance reviews, she was assigned to cases for immigrants in detention centers. She also suspects her appointment by the Obama administration was a motive for her firing, saying in an interview, quote, I have seen that those not appointed by this administration were more quickly terminated. The firings posed one kind of pressure. Then there were policy changes for how judges could decide an asylum case, narrowing the grounds they could use to find a person eligible or speeding up deadlines. Quote, what I did see, of course, was a lot of decisions from the Board of Immigration Appeals clarifying who is eligible for different forms of asylum relief, Saltzman says, continuing, and so a case that I might have seen 3 years ago where it appeared clear that that individual had established their eligibility for asylum under the current cases that have been published by the Board of Immigration Appeals, that individual is no longer eligible for asylum. And so I did find myself, in accordance with the law, deciding cases very differently than I may have 2 or 3 years ago. In late June, Judge Elizabeth Treacy resigned under duress, saying she was overwhelmed with cases and, quote, uncomfortable rule changes. Quote, suddenly we would receive emails and I was never explicitly told why, Treacy says, continuing where, quote, okay, here's a number of cases. These must be heard by X date, must be completed by this date, close quote, without an explanation as to why. Somalis, for example, who've been repeatedly vilified by the president, suddenly had their hearings dates moved up, cutting their time to gather evidence. The changes felt wrong for Treacy, who had worked on the enforcement side of immigration as a lawyer for ICE in 2023 when she was promoted to judge. Quote, the job that I left was not the job that I applied for, she says. I had worked for a long time with the goal of becoming an immigration judge. But in the last 2 years, the job just drastically changed. Veteran immigration lawyer Andrew Sadia also has watched changes that sounded positive play out. That included prioritizing families seeking asylum, which ended up curtailing the time clients of his, indigenous Bolivian political dissidents, needed to gather evidence from home. Their petition was denied in July. He's seen judicial discretion get tightened, tying judges' hands. And overall, asylum seekers from several Central and South American countries, such as Venezuela, Honduras, and Nicaragua, now face only a small chance of having their applications approved. Quote, if you really wanted to see what does it mean to be an immigration judge in the second President Trump era, any of the judges that have been there for a year or less will give you a very good idea as to what the judges are being told and trained by the Department of Justice, Sadia says. Saltzman sees patterns that mimic trends in federal government. Women have been, quote, fired or terminated without cause in the Chicago Immigration Court since this administration began, Saltzman says. Continuing, there have been, during that time frame, no male judges terminated. There were, I believe, the hiring of 2 new male judges announced the day before 2 of us female judges were terminated. So that is what it is. Currently, the Chicago court lists 20 judges, including an assistant chief and backup assistant chief. 14 of them are men. In January 2025, the reverse was true. Of 22 listed then, 14 were women. Subheadline, due process under threat. The churn has immigration court veterans worried that the judge's ability to work independently has been under threat. That puts due process for immigrants at risk too, Treacy says. I have worked under many different administrations, both Republican and Democrat. Some are more enforcement-minded, others are not, she says. But it always felt until now that there was some fairness, some order to what was happening, that we were still operating within a fair system that honored due process. Peyton, Treacy's former boss, is blunter, calling what's happening, quote, intentional destructive acts of our administration towards the immigration courts, towards due process, and against the non-citizens. Continuing, I'm seeing it as like a mass catastrophe against due process, finding procedural reasons to not have hearings where someone fears torture if they're going to go back to their home country, says Peyton, once Chicago's Assistant Chief of Immigration Court. I wish what people recognize, that people recognize that valid claims are being set aside every day for procedural roadblocks, and that has happened so much since January 20, 2025. And I don't know if we're ever going to get it back. Lauren Fitzpatrick is a Sun-Times staff reporter. Adriana Cardona-Mawagad is a WBEZ reporter. Keenan Chen is a Sun-Times data journalist. You're listening to news from the Chicago Sun-Times on Chris Radio. Next from Sunday Sun-Times. Looming Medicaid cutoff has parents of Syrian refugee with genetic disorder worried. Subheadline, as part of the One Big Beautiful Bill, refugees no longer will be eligible after Wednesday for Medicaid, a state-federal program that provides health insurance coverage to low-income households and people with disabilities. By Elvira Maligan, staff reporter. Omar spent a recent morning like most teenagers, browsing YouTube videos ranging on topics from tech to anime. But Omar wasn't swiping through the videos with his fingers. The 19-year-old, who has Duchenne muscular dystrophy, uses his eyes to control the tablet, and he spends his days in a hospital bed that sits in the family's small suburban living room. A window next to his bed looks out to their apartment complex. An entertainment center, decorated with Dragon Ball Z figurines, serves as storage for medical supplies to help care for the teen. His parents, Mahmoud and Asma, are his caretakers, with his mother often sleeping next to him in the family's beige and red couch. The Sun-Times is not using the family's last name due to their pending application for permanent residency. Omar's parents say they worry what will happen to his health come Thursday when they, along with an estimated 9,300 other immigrants in Illinois, are expected to lose Medicaid coverage. Quote, they're caught between two fronts, really, said Al Peters, Director of Immigration Services at the Syrian Community Network. They've lost their benefits, and they are not getting their next step in the process, their green card. As part of H.R. 1, more commonly known as the One Big Beautiful Bill, refugees will no longer be eligible to receive Medicaid, a state-federal program that provides federal coverage to low-income households and people living with disabilities. It's part of a larger overhaul the Trump administration is making to Medicaid, including new work requirements. The last day of Medicaid coverage for this population will be Wednesday. The Illinois Department of Health Care and Family Services described the changes to Medicaid as a, quote, cruel measure, close quote, and said it's the start of a larger effort to leave hundreds of thousands of people in the state without access to care. We are deeply concerned about the impact to families, especially as non-citizens have fewer options to gain medical coverage. This is the result of the federal law, and unfortunately, there's no recourse for impacted non-citizens to receive Medicaid unless the law is changed, the department said in a statement. Refugees with permanent residency or a green card will remain eligible for the program, according to the Illinois Department of Health Care and Family Services. But Omar's family, who fled Syria, have been in limbo as U.S. Citizenship and Immigration Services has slowed the processing of green card applications. Refugees were also cut off earlier this year from another safety net program, the Supplemental Nutrition Assistance Program. Refugees are eligible to apply for permanent residency after 1 year in the country. At the Syrian Community Network, more than 780 refugees from various countries are waiting for their applications to be processed, Peters said. The Syrian Community Network is pushing the USCIS to expedite Omar's green card application, P- Peters said. Quote, the process is as such is designed to frustrate and disappoint, Peters said. But in Omar's case, that has potential fatal ramifications. Subheadline, stabilizing Omar's health. On top of a wooden cabinet, one machine monitors Omar's oxygen while another keeps tabs on his heart, Mahmoud said. Another machine is used to help feed him every day. Mahmoud and his wife learned the intricacies of these machines that keep their son alive after arriving in the Chicago area in November 2023. Along a wall in the family's living room, Mahmoud points to a chair they have learned to use to bathe Omar. A wheelchair is tucked into a corner for the rare times they leave their apartment for doctor's appointments. The situation for Omar now is stable, Mahmoud said in Arabic through a translator. Omar's health had gotten worse just before the family, which includes two other children ages 18 and 12, was allowed to enter the United States through refugee resettlement, they said. Omar was diagnosed with Duchenne muscular dystrophy as a child, his parents said. People who have this type of genetic neuromuscular disorder are missing dystrophin, which helps keep muscle cells together, and its absence leads to injury and loss of muscle function, according to the Muscular Dystrophy Association. By 2016, the family had relocated to Egypt when Omar lost the ability to walk on his own, Mahmoud and Asma said. He was still able to eat on his own, but the family struggled to keep up with the physical therapy he needed and prioritize buying the medicines he needed, they said. Then in January 2023, just before they were scheduled to travel to the United States, Omar was hospitalized, Mahmoud and Asma said. He was no longer able to eat and breathe on his own and remained hospitalized for about a month and a half, they said. Eventually, they were able to travel to Chicago, and Omar spent his first months in the U.S. in late 2023 in various hospitals before his parents underwent a program that helped them learn how to become his caretakers, allowing Omar to live at home, his parents said. We need two people to take care of him day and night because the situation is very dangerous, Mahmoud said in Arabic through a translator, adding that every machine needs to work properly in order to keep him alive. Medicaid covers all the equipment in the family's living room that has become Omar's makeshift care center, they said. The program also pays each month for their work as caretakers, Mahmoud said. Asma, who tends to her son every time a machine beeps, would rather keep him at home, recalling how red his face turned any time they left him in the hospital alone for a few hours. He's not going to be comfortable at the hospital because he doesn't speak very good English, Asma said through a translator. He's going to be so anxious, not understanding the language. Subheadline in quote, living for our kid. Refugees had been eligible for Medicaid since at least 1996, though it's likely they were eligible even before then, said Andrea Kovach, senior attorney for the Legal Council for Health Justice in Chicago. The new eligibility changes will also result in a loss of coverage for immigrants seeking asylum and those who entered the country through humanitarian parole, such as those fleeing the war in Ukraine, according to the Illinois Department of Health Care and Family Services. Other immigrants like naturalized citizens, permanent residents, children, and pregnant individuals will remain eligible. U.S. Rep. Delia Ramirez, whose district includes the suburb where Omar's family lives, couldn't comment on specifics cases her office is helping, but said many families are being devastated by federal changes. Quote, while my office is here to support my constituents in navigating their federal cases, it is clear we need bold legislation to address families' fear of losing their insurance. I will continue to fight for Medicare for all and everything working families need to thrive, Ramirez said in a statement. Uninsured immigrants can still turn to community health centers, but advocates worry the change will increase avoidable hospital emergency room visits, Kovach said. That's because refugees will remain eligible for emergency Medicaid, which is a way for a hospital to get reimbursed for treating an uninsured person facing a life-threatening health emergency. It has to be a serious medical emergency, Kovach said, That's obviously not the most efficient way to get your health care. It's not where individuals should go to get preventive care and screening. Refugees can purchase health insurance through the Affordable Care Act, known in the state as Get Covered Illinois, Kovach said. But starting in January, refugees will no longer be eligible for tax credits that make buying insurance through the marketplace more affordable, she said. Even though all the qualified immigrant groups are technically eligible for ACA coverage after January 1, they will no longer be eligible for the tax credits, Kovach said. That eligibility is really meaningless. It's hollow. In mid-September, Mahmoud received a letter from Get Covered Illinois encouraging them to buy insurance through the marketplace. Quote, you are receiving this notice because the Illinois Department of Health Care and Family Services has determined that one or more members of your household do not qualify for Medicaid for or all kids, the letter stated. But as Mahmoud lists the family's expenses, rent, utilities, and phone bills, he's not sure how they could afford to make ends meet without Medicaid. Mahmoud said he can get by without health insurance, but he says his son needs to stay in Medicaid. We are here living for our kid, Mahmoud said in Arabic through a translator. That's all the time we have for today's news from the Chicago Sun-Times. For Chris Radio, this has been your reader, Mark Ruta. Broadcasting from the Chicago Lighthouse, this is Chris Radio, your information station.
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3: Jerome Blind Boy Paxton is an American musician, originally from Los Angeles. He's a vocalist and multi-instrumentalist. As a teenager, he began to go blind, losing most of his sight by the age of 16. Paxton is virtually the only music maker of his generation, playing guitar, banjo, piano, and violin, among other instruments, to fully assimilate the blues idiom of the 1920s and 30s. The blues of Bessie Smith and Lonnie Johnson. On graduating from Verdun Dye High School in 2007, he had a corporate work-study assignment at the Braille Institute of America. Paxton later moved to upstate New York to attend Marist College, and soon after began playing gigs in and around the Brooklyn area. In 2011, he appeared in the video documentary Playing for Change, filmed in many locations around the world, with musicians harmonizing together on jazz and folk music from the regions. Although not signed to a record label, he continues to play old-time blues and roots festivals throughout the United States. For more on Jerron Paxton, go to blindboypaxton.net.
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8: 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I'm Maureen Reed with the Disability Minute. 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
8: Accommodations range from a robot that provides remote tours to hospitalized children to plexiglass windows embedded in fences, allowing unobstructed views for wheelchair users. Green says the idea is to integrate the accommodations seamlessly.
7: Disability Minute is produced by people with disabilities at the Chicago Lighthouse. 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
8: We recently did a segment on issues people with disabilities have been encountering with Uber through the Rideshare Access Program. But there's an alternative. I'm Maureen Reed with a Disability Minute. Unlike Uber, U-Serve is only available to eligible paratransit riders, and their drivers are specifically trained to meet the needs of individuals with disabilities. As a result, there should not be any bias or issues transporting a rider with a disability, and complaints are taken extremely seriously. Drivers must follow Federal Transit Administration guidelines for drug testing and background checks, and U-Serve offers both an app and a call center to book rides. Their mission, according to Ron Brooks, U-Serve's Senior Director of Policy and Stakeholder Engagement, is to ensure people with disabilities have a transportation service that meets their needs.
10: We exist to make that transportation easy, accessible, dignified, predictable. It just should work.
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11: 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I'm Sandy Murillo with the Disability Minute. 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This was the driving force behind Dateability. The app is open to disabled and non-disabled people, and Jacqueline says self-disclosure is up to each user.
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13: 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The copyright is 2026 USA Today Sports Weekly, and this is September 9th through the 15th, 2026 issue. Leading Off by Blake Topmeyer. Forget the clock. What's Michigan doing at QB? While I have you here a second, let's talk about that phantom second that allowed Michigan to escape an upset threat from Western Michigan. The Hail Mary and the clock controversy that preceded it somewhat overshadowed an awful showing from Michigan, and not a particularly good weekend for the Big Ten overall. Thanks to some help from a Big Ten replay crew in a second that you apparently had to be inside a special room to see, the Wolverines avoided what would have been one of the most embarrassing losses in program history. But the outlook for Kyle Whittingham's first season looks shaky. Here's what lingers on my mind after week one. Subheading, Michigan is headed nowhere fast. I'm not all in on the Whittingham era, and I think it's likely Utah will be happier with its new coach after year one than Wolverines fans will be with theirs. But I admit I didn't have a 13-12 squeaker over Western Michigan on my bingo card. The most concerning part for Michigan, it doesn't feel like a fluke. Instead, it's more evidence that Bryce Underwood isn't the quarterback recruiting analysts and Michigan booster blaviator Dave Portnoy made him out to be. The Wolverines will need to win more rock fights to inch its way to bowl eligibility. And it's becoming clear Michigan erred by not dipping into the transfer portal and grabbing a proven starter ahead of Whittingham's first season. Freshman Tommy Carr is Underwood's backup, Adding a quality transfer while rostering Underwood would have created some off-season controversy, but it could have helped Michigan avoid controversy against WMU. Underwood's career completion rate has slipped below 60%, and his touchdown to interception ratio of 12 to 10 remains problematic. Whittingham isn't responsible for signing Underwood or for what happened last season. But I'll point out that throughout Whittingham's long coaching career, he's never developed a quarterback who went on to be selected in the NFL draft. Six ranked opponents await Michigan, including Oklahoma, next. The Wolverines better keep the replay booth on their side. Under the subheading, Big Ten Woes, stretch extends from Michigan to Wisconsin. Luke Fickell leads out of the starting gate in the race to become the first coach fired. Fickell and company continue to make the Wisconsin job look harder than it ought to be. After a competitive first half, Wisconsin lost 41-13 to number 5 Notre Dame at Lambeau Field. Fickell is 17-22 at Wisconsin, and his boss, athletic director Sean Egress, is not the guy who fired Fickell. That's a recipe for a buyout check. Wisconsin fans might wind up becoming experts on New Mexico this fall. Lobos coach and Spotted Cow beer enthusiast Jason Eck keeps polishing his resume for the Badgers' looming coaching search. Eck, a Wisconsin native who played for former Badgers coach Barry Alvarez, started his second season at New Mexico with a 38-7 pasting of Central Michigan. Come to think of it, Michigan might want to look at Eck too. Bad, though. Wisconsin and Michigan were neither served the most embarrassing result of week one. The booby prize goes to Big Ten mate Rutgers, which celebrated its 37-21 loss to UMass, winless in 2025, with a fireworks show in a peak display of college football's zaniness. Nobody expected much from Rutgers anyway, though. Another subheading, hunting for a new sleeper team after Auburn. Oklahoma State missed the mark. Auburn hired coach Alex Golesh to fix the program's year-long scoring woes. The idea was Golesh would ignite the program's slumping quarterback play. Golesh is bringing South Florida transfer Byron Brown along with him seemed smart. Alas, Auburn's offensive warts remain unhealed. Brown threw three interceptions in his Auburn debut, and although the Tigers held off Baylor 17-16 by stopping a two-point conversion at the two-inch line, I'm cooling on my preseason prediction that Auburn would be the unranked SEC team to finish in the top 25. The hot seat under Baylor coach Dave Aranda gained a few more degrees. Aranda's got just a few more degrees of heat to go before his seat combusts into a pile of ash. For Auburn, they're solace in being 1-0. But this debut from the new coach, a new quarterback, and a roster heavy on USF transfers did not inspire belief that Golesh's Tigers are ready for SEC defense or top 25 material. While on the subject of sleeper picks that looked better in August than September, Oklahoma State got skunked by Tulsa 24-10 in Eric Morris's debut. Although Morris isn't in the American Conference anymore, Tulsa is, so we can't pin Morris's debut on the step-up in competition. Call this what it was, a flop from a coach who brought dozens of players with him from North Texas, including prize quarterback Drew Mestmaker. Athletic directors looked at Kurt Cignetti's instant success with a bundle of James Madison transfers and thought, if he can do it, we can do it. Morris and Golesh, like Cignetti, were a successful group of six coaches who brought talent with them. Copycats are learning the that group of six transfers and coaches are a dime a dozen, but SIGs don't grow on trees. Next one, three and out. Number one, yes, the opponent was ECU, not LSU, but Keylon Russell lived up to the hype in his first career start at Alabama. He can run, he can flick it, and he can flick it on the run. The downside? His playing style exposes him to hits, and even Russell's teammates are encouraging him to slide more. Keep veteran backup Austin Mack at the ready. And number two, if you must replace Fernando Mendoza, do it by throwing four touchdown passes in a rout of North Texas and add an iconic image of taking a snap while blood drips down your face. Heck of an Indiana debut for TCU transfer Josh Hoover. And number three on the three and out, who is Miami QB Darian Mensah's biggest threat for the Heisman Trophy? Well, we could look far and wide for the answer, or just stay in Miami and consider wide receiver Malachi Toney. Mensah and Toney caught the attention of this Heisman voter in Miami's rout of Stanford. That's it for leading off. We're going to stay with USA Today Sports Weekly and look at Nightingale's Notebook by Bob Nightingale. MLB should rethink rules for position players pitching. Major League Baseball, proposing that teams be permitted to have 14 pitchers on their 26-man rosters instead of 13 in the next collective bargaining agreement, will also discuss modifying the rule on when player positions can be used as pitchers in the game. Several club executives and managers agree that games are turning into a farce and blowouts with the proliferation of position players taking the mound. It has become totally absurd, ruining the integrity of the game and destroying the sanctity of records. In what was once a bit of comic relief and blowouts has become a disgusting display that's more suited for the Savannah Bananas than actual Major League Baseball. The Chicago Cubs set a franchise record, one shy of the major league record, by hitting 9 home runs against the Milwaukee Brewers last week, but 3 of those homers were hit off first baseman Andrew Vaughn. The Cubs were able to pad their stats by facing Vaughn 18 times that night. 18, count 'em. Remember, when folks were saying that Shohei Ohtani's 6-for-6 performance with 3 homers and 10 RBIs against the Miami Marlins last year was the greatest game in baseball history? Well, does it bother anyone that his 3-run homer in his final at-bat was off Marlins infielder Vidal Berjan? Would anyone be calling a 2-homer, 7-RBI game historic? Should a prized rookie prospect like Minnesota Twins outfielder Walker Jenkins be laughing when he hits his first career homer with his teammates, asking whether it should really count, considering it was a 37-mile-per-hour EFAS pitch from Detroit Tigers utility man Zach McKinstry? Uncle, I call uncle. Just 20 years ago, not once did a position player come into pitch during a blowout. 10 years ago, it happened 24 times. This season, position players had pitched a major league record 135 times at press time, according to FanGraphs. It's almost an everyday occurrence, with every team using a position player to pitch at least once this year, with the Dodgers even using Enrique Hernandez to pitch on the first day of September call-ups. A position player has entered the game to pitch 5 times before the 8th inning, according to FanGraphs, with 9 position players staying in the game to record more than 3 outs. Athletics infielder Carlos Cortez has pitched 9 times. Enough is enough already. It would be easier to stomach having teams just forfeit games at that point and walk off the field than continuing this charade. What's happened when a position player blows out his arm on the mound or wildly plunks an opposing hitter in the face? Will we still be laughing then? If MLB doesn't modify the rule permitting teams to use position players to pitch when trailing by at least 8 runs or by leading at least by 8 10 runs in the ninth inning or later, the team should just put a circus tent over the field for the next occasion. Now on to around-the-base paths. Rival MLB executives are convinced that John Mozeliak is staying put in Anaheim and will be the Angels' president of baseball operations. And if there were any lingering doubts, they were erased when he restructured the front office last week. Rival owners predict that Cincinnati Reds could be the next MLB team sold. Certainly, Bob Castellini will make a cool profit if he does put them on the block, purchasing the franchise for $270 million in 2006. Guess what it's worth now? $1.6 billion. Corbin Burnes, who signed a seven-year, $210 million contract with the Arizona Diamondbacks after the 2024 season, only to undergo Tommy John surgery 1 month into his deal, planned to return to the mound this week. It was to be his first appearance in 15 months. The D-backs will be cautious with him, knowing he still has 4 years, $140 million left remaining on his contract. But his return could be a boost for their playoff hopes the final 3 weeks. Burnes' return also gives teams a free look at him if Burnes really wanted to take the massive gamble and exercise his opt-out, but teams are fully expecting him to stay in Arizona. Now, if teams want a scouting report on how to slow down Chicago Cubs MVP candidate Pete Crow Armstrong, they may want to study the Milwaukee Brewers. Crow Armstrong is hitting just .108 with one extra base hit against the Brewers this season with 18 strikeouts in 37 at-bats. His slash line is the following: .108/.233/.189. And kudos to Minnesota Twins starter Pablo Lopez, who underwent season-ending elbow surgery in February. But instead of going home and staying out of sight or hitting the casinos while his team is playing, he's been with the Twins every single game, including every road trip. Now, why are folks in Anaheim jazzed up for Stan Kroenke's ownership of the L.A. Angels? His team have won two Super Bowls, two Stanley Cups, an NBA championship, an MLS Cup, two NLL championships, and a Premier League championship. If WAR was really this all-encompassing stat, then why wasn't Baltimore Orioles center fielder Colton Cowser credited a full 1.0 when he robbed Jake McCarthy of a game-winning two-run homer, preserving the victory for the Orioles? Isn't that a full win above replacement? And now, you ever wonder why first basemen don't flip the baseball to a pitcher covering first base more frequently? It turns out that your analytic defensive statistics improve if you take the ball yourself. Really? Just like infielders are penalized when they pick up the ball and ball on ball that fall between the infield and the outfield instead of the outfielder. And you wonder why no one wants to move runners over these days to protect their batting average. And this isn't quite the Chicago White Sox had in mind when they acquired veteran starter Luis Castillo from the Seattle Mariners at the deadline. Castillo is yielding a 7.52 ERA and has lasted just 26.1 innings in his six starts. Oh, and they assume the entire $30 million remaining in his contract. And next, it was an unbelievable run, but Shohei Ohtani's bid for his fourth consecutive MVP award is over, with his recent struggles with nagging injuries preventing him from returning to the mound. It's Pete Crow Armstrong's award to lose. Now, when healthy players take days off, they may want to look at Milwaukee Brewers manager Pat Murphy for inspiration. Murphy, 67, underwent surgery to repair a ruptured disc in late June. Returned to the ballpark the next day and still needs hip replacement surgery when the season ends. Being tired is for guys who pick another profession, Murphy told reporters. Professional bowling is not as taxing, I don't know, but if you're tired, get another job. Hall of Fame second baseman Jeff Kent became a hero among his peers last week. In his jersey retirement press conference in San Francisco, when asked about the Giants' struggle under Buster Posey, president of baseball operations, I hope that there's patience with Buster Posey because it's going to be an uphill battle to change the dynamic of the evolution of a game that has gone the wrong way. I'm sorry, it's gone the wrong way. Analytics should be in the game to a point, but I think we've taken it too far where we've lost these kids because now run production is a .240 batting average and driving in 76 runs and you get paid $20 million. I don't freaking get that. I'm hoping that the game can be steered closer to run production. It won't get there, but, you know, I would think as a hitter, if a guy kept getting you out 8 out of 10 times, that a hitter would go, screw this, I'm tired of getting out. But if we got owners that are paying these kids $20 million to hit .220, I don't know if they'll stop. And who would have imagined the best pitcher acquired at the trade deadline would be Tyler Mahle with Alex Anthopoulos striking gold again. Mahle, who was 3-9 with a 5.13 ERA in 18 starts with the Giants, is now 2-1 with a 1.24 ERA with Atlanta, giving up just 5 earned runs and 36.1 innings. And the Chicago White Sox are interested in talking to slugger Munetaka Murakami about an extension, but it's impossible to know what he's worth. Is he the guy who hit .232 with 20 homers, 42 RBIs with a .911 OPS in 60 games in the first half, making the White Sox look brilliant by signing him a 2-year, $34 million contract? Or is he the guy who's hitting .132 with 6 homers and 51 strikeouts since August 5th, making scouts believe they were right all along in predicting his struggles? And let's talk about the scariest development for rival teams. Isn't the Angels will soon be that owned by the richest man in Major League Baseball, Stan Kroenke. But the first good folks in Tampa are building the Rays a ballpark. And let's stay with USA Today Sports Weekly, copyright 2026 USA Today Sports Weekly. This is September 9th through the 15th. 2026 issue, matchups take on postseason urgency. Houston Astros at Philadelphia Phillies. When? Tuesday through Thursday, Citizens Bank Park. The key matchup, Wednesday, Astros RH Hunter Brown versus Phillies LH Christopher Sanchez. Outlook, this is just a stopover for the Phillies in their crucial stretch of 7 games against Atlanta, the final 3 coming next weekend at Truist Field. This rematch of the 2022 Remember World Series has fairly wide-ranging ramifications for a September interleague clash. With the 73-71 Astros aiming to fend off the Texas Rangers in the AL West. The Brown-Sanchez clash is great eye candy, but the Phillies also hope rookie Andrew Painter can build on a 3-start showing in which he's given up just 4 earned runs in 20 innings, a 1.80 ERA. Philly fans might remember Jordan Alvarez for his mammoth home run in Game 6 of the 22 series. Now he's bidding for the American League Triple Crown, leading an average in RBIs and tied with Tampa Bay's Junior Caminero for the home run lead. And now let's look at the Tampa Bay Rays at Atlanta Braves, and that'll take place Tuesday through Thursday at Truist Field. Key matchup will be Thursday, the Braves' LH Chris Sale versus Rays RH Nick Martinez. Outlook, an I-75 World Series, anybody? Okay, so that won't sell too many travel packages unless you've got grandparents to visit in the villages on the way. Still, this is a ball aficionados kind of matchup. spiced up by Ronald Acuna Jr. getting his swagger back. We're not sure when Sale will throw his series, but the Braves' practice of giving him an extra day or two of rest figures to push him against Martinez, whose 3.04 ERA ranks sixth in the AL, just behind teammate Drew Rasmussen. While we're on the subject, Martinez and Rasmussen are combined 28-9. Wins? Yep, wins. Once again, a ball aficionado series. And let's look at Baltimore Orioles at the Toronto Blue Jays. Win, that will be Friday through Sunday at Rogers Center. The key matchup Sunday, Orioles LH Trevor Rogers versus Blue Jays RH Dylan Cease. The outlook? We're pretty much done including the Orioles in these little exercises, given the four L's they just took at home courtesy of the Red Sox. Yet Baltimore still has six games left with Toronto and three earlier this week against Cleveland. And those guys are 1-2 for the final wild card. So yeah, you never know. The Blue Jays briefly ducked over .500 in 72-71 for the first time since they were 4-3 back in April. Naturally, the Royals dropped them back to even. The Blue Jays are 17-9 when Cease starts. Texas Rangers at Arizona Diamondbacks at Chase Field, and that's going to take place Friday through Sunday. The key matchup, Friday, Rangers RH Jacob DeGrom versus Diamondbacks RH Brandon Fatt. The outlook, this is the week for fairly recent and mildly forgettable World Series rematches involving teams from Texas, eh? Since July 31st, the Rangers have spent all but 2 days with one half to three games of the first-placed Astros. Be nice to take matters into their own hands, eh? Sorry, the season series is done, and the remainder of the season is just like that series. All pretty good, but not great. But also not terrible teams like the Mariners, Twins, Blue Jays, and Mets. Arizona, at least, will get one more crack at its wild card rivals, the Padres. Of course, that must wait until the final series of the season. Now let's switch over to NFL stuff. The Rams 49ers game will feature a unique NFL experiment. This is still with USA Today Sports Weekly, written by Jarrett Bell, columnist. How's this for a game within a game? The San Francisco 49ers left for Melbourne, Australia last Wednesday for their grand season opener, allowing a rough week to adjust their body clocks and acclimate to the environment in the land down under. The Los Angeles Rams were still in California, set to take off Tuesday night, September 8th, for a 17-hour flight, arriving 24 before the kickoff. Which strategy wins? We felt like staying in our rhythm and routine when traveling when we do, Rams coach Sean McVay told reporters over the weekend. The thinking is the simplest form. What we do, we deem the best for our players and for them to try to be at their best. There are different approaches and theories, but I do have a lot of trust in our group, and we'll see. The Rams have a three-game winning streak abroad under McVay, but this is new territory. The previous three international tilts were in London. Last year, the Rams stayed in Baltimore after a game against the Ravens, then flew to the UK the day before they clobbered the Jaguars 35-7. So in a universe where NFL coaches swear by routines, the day before arrival suits the mission. It's just that this time the NFL is staging its farthest game yet from the U.S. Somehow, that seems fitting in a year when Artemis II crew set the record for longest human spaceflight by traveling more than 250,000 miles in its furthest distance from Earth. In any event, an added layer of uncertainty creates an intriguing subplot for a game that kicks off 10:35 local time Friday, 8:35 p.m. Eastern on Thursday night. Obviously, the club's choice on when and how they go to the market, Executive Vice President Peter O'Reilly, the NFL's international point man, told reporters last week, this has increasingly become the new normal for NFL teams. The league is staging a record 9 international games this season across 4 continents, 7 countries, 8 stadiums, and almost assuredly will hit the maximum of a 10 allowed in the collective bargaining agreement. Eventually, with owners voting in 2022 for each team to give up one home game every 4 years, Commissioner Roger Goodell maintains that the NFL wants 16 international games per year, which would make for a nice TV or streaming package to bundle and sell. Our multiple packages. Just hold off on some stuff of the visions that pop up about the NFL basing a team abroad or establishing a European division or taking the Super Bowl internationally. The NFL's very proud of how fast they sell.

has come a long way since those failed developmental spring leagues and series of preseason games. The difference came with the philosophical shift that, despite challenges added for preparation, is in full force now. I think we all learned some lessons. Pittsburgh Steelers owner Art Rooney II told USA Today Sports. Roger, in particular, looked at it and said, you know what we've been putting out is not our best product. We were doing World League games with guys that were barely making teams, right? Doing preseason games in other countries, not that they were a complete waste of time, but we weren't making great progress doing that. And so now we're starting to make progress. We still have a long way to go, but we're starting to see there's a path forward here. I think Roger's mindset is this: if we're doing this, we've got to put our best product out there and showcase to people in other countries, here's what our game really looks like. The Rams versus the 49ers showcase and an intense NFC West rivalry, much like the A West tilt featuring the Chiefs and Chargers in Brazil last year. In week three, the Cowboys and Ravens will each take 10-hour flights and play the NFL's first game in Rio de Janeiro. Paris, Madrid, Mexico City, Munich, the NFL global game is just getting started. Meanwhile, McVay is bracing himself for the feedback, for better or for worse. I understand the narratives, and hey, when we do good, it's nice things, and when we do bad, you're criticizing me. I'm comfortable with that, and that's the world we live in more ways than one, what it should be and what it is, what it should be. Now let's switch to Sports Illustrated, September 2026 issue, and it's still on the football preview. We're going to read the McVay verse NFL preview. It's Sean's world. Everyone else is just living and coaching in it. The Rams boss is the best in the business, and a growing number of former assistants in his orbit are changing the face of the league. Written by Matt Verderame. The McVay verse. Sean McVay knew the Rams and their season were in trouble, big trouble. Throughout the week of preparation for their wild card against the Lions at Ford Field in January of 2024, McVay saw an offense failing to grasp the game plan. Too much hand silly, too much verbiage at the line, too much change, too much. Within 48 hours until kickoff in Detroit, a hungry city that hadn't hosted an NFL playoff game in 30 years, many coaches would have pressed on and hoped their players settled in. Instead, McVay scraped significant portions of the offensive prep and started over. A lot of it was just our terminology and how we were getting to stuff, says Mike LaFleur, the former Rams offensive coordinator and new Cardinals head coach. And I say that because it wasn't like we were just going up and snapping the ball. We had a lot of different things that we were putting on. And the quarterback, and also other players, receiver, Cooper Kupp was kind of the magic piece in terms of his movement. And in a place where he couldn't hear anyone, it had to be a lot of nonverbal. Again, 24 to 48 hours before we go to that environment, the playoffs, to make those adjustments. It might sound small, but it was massive, actually. Los Angeles went on to lose that game, 24 to 23, but the offense was brilliant. Matthew Stafford threw for 367 yards, two touchdowns. Puka Nacua had 181 receiving yards. Offense averaged 7.7 yards per play, and despite the defeat, the moments provides insight into the mind of McVay, whose quest for victory is built on two bedrock pillars: communication and attention to detail. The youngest person ever to be hired as an NFL head coach at age 30, McVay is now the league's most influential mind, as one franchise after another populated by coaches who learned at his clipboard. Entering the 2026 season, McVay is arguably the game's top coach. He's inarguably its kingmaker. With a 92-57 career record, 7 postseason bursts from NFC West titles and 2 Super Bowl appearances with 1 championship with the Rams, McVay, age 40, is headed toward Canton on his own merits. And yet, entering his 10th season as a head coach, perhaps his greatest legacy is starting to take shape in the form of an increasingly impressive coaching tree.
It bears pointing out that McVeigh's tree is actually more

0: a robust branch from the tree of the two-time Super Bowl champion coach Mike Shanahan, whom McVay worked for in Washington. Still, McVay has put his personal imprint on many of the game's great minds. Seven of his former assistants have gone on to land head coaching gigs during his Rams tenure. Currently, he has five active head coaches: Liam Cohen, Jaguars; Matt LaFleur, Packers; Mike LaFleur, Cardinals; Kevin O'Connell, Vikings; Zach Taylor, Bengals; and as many coordinators on opposing staffs, and more are likely coming soon. As LA Los Angeles offensive coordinator Nate Shielhaz and defensive coordinator Chris Shula has had interviews with winner for vacancies. His decision-making and ability to find like-minded coaches and guys that will blossom in his system has been pretty unique, says Jaguars assistant coach Shane Waldron, who spent four seasons under McVay as an offensive assistant. He hired a bunch of like-minded guys and people that were on the same page right from the jump. He's been able to stay true to his hiring process, consistently bring in high-level coaches, and have been able not to only fill voids, but then blossom in the system and go on and have success elsewhere. From day one, he wanted to be a teacher and someone that was helping his coaching staff along with the players. I think that also allowed for a good environment, a good brain trust. There's been that every single year. The results have been telling. The four active McVay acolytes who served as head coaches, Mike LaFleur will make his debut in Arizona in September, have a combined record, all of them, of 184 to 132-2, giving them a .582 winning percentage. And in their combined 19 seasons, they've reached playoffs 11 times, including one Super Bowl appearance when Taylor was beaten by McVay. Last year in Jacksonville, Cohen took over a beleaguered Jaguars team coming off a 4-13 disaster. It was a situation similar to the one McVay faced when he arrived in L.A., a first-time coach inheriting a 4-win team with a former number one pick at quarterback and no real track record of recent success. And like McVay did in L.A., Cohen immediately turned the program around. With the help of Waldron, quarterback Trevor Lawrence's life was made easier with quick, rhythmic throws to get the offensive moving. Last season, Lawrence ranked eighth with 1,392 yards when releasing the ball under 2.5 seconds. Stafford ranked fourth. McVay's scheme can perhaps be seen in intermediate passing numbers. Last season, three of the top six quarterbacks in expected points added EPA on throws in the air for 10 to 19 yards were coached either by McVay, Stafford, or by former assistants in Matt LaFleur, Jordan Love, and Cohen Lawrence. Additionally, Jared Goff, who started his career playing under McVay with the Rams, finished atop the league in the category at +95.6, is something set up by a core principle of the McVay's offense. The runs look like the passes. The Rams do a great job with play actions, the nakeds, the boots, and all that stuff, says Colts defensive coordinator Lou Anarumo, who spent six seasons on Taylor's staff in Cincinnati and coached against McVay in Super Bowl. Then there's the varied amount of plays that you're going to see. And then what's new, right? What are they going to have up there for you that game? It's a question that has baffled many coaches preparing for McVay, and one they'll have to deal with more as his former assistants increasingly take on significant roles around the league. In his first season with LA, with a seven-year stint as an assistant in Washington, McVay inherited a team that hadn't made the playoffs in more than a decade. Two-fifths of his starting offensive line, left tackle Andrew Whitworth and center John Sullivan, were older than he was. The challenge was immense, and while McVay's scheme proved to be brilliant, everything could have been underdone had the neophyte coach been able to gain the locker room's trust and respect. Youth has often met disaster for a first-time head coach. The four youngest coaches after McVay in the Super Bowl era, Lane Kiffin, Raheem Morris, David Shula, and Josh McDaniels, had a combined 52-115 record in their first head coaching stints with zero playoff berths. Sean is an incredible communicator and a kind of a connector of people, players, and coaches, says O'Connell, who has a 43-25 record in his four seasons in Minnesota. He's got an unbelievable way of believing in the little important aspects of communication. The team kind of takes on the life of his messaging in many ways. It's a positive culture built on preparing the players to be ultimately be able to go attack challenges and do things together. But the other aspect of him that pairs pretty equally is that he's one of the brightest football minds I've ever met from a standpoint of truly understanding every facet of the game, technique, fundamentals, schematics. He pairs that with the ability to communicate and teach at a very high level. He gets the most out of the people that coach for him, and he gets the most out of the players and maximizes what they do well. While McVay's ongoing record of success is the main reason so many coaches have gone from his staff to the top seat elsewhere, it's far from the only one. Among the biggest is how McVay prepares his assistants by giving them insight along the way, providing a glimpse into his world, and beyond their day-to-day tasks of leading meetings and handling certain facets of the game plan. O'Connell, the Rams offensive coordinator in 21, when they won Super Bowl, recalls that team's nadir, that November LA didn't win a game. With a three-game losing streak wrapped around the team's bye week, instead of panicking, McVay doubled down on his culture of communication, eyeing the next opportunity for success in a swirling chaos of a season going sideways after the Rams made an all-in trade earlier that March to acquire Stafford for Goff. Two first-round picks and a third-rounder, McVay continued to groom O'Connell for the next step. It was something the two spoke about prior to that season. He followed that conversation up by being so impactful in his actions and how he did things, how he included me, how we would talk daily about different aspects of the offense. O'Connell says it was direct from him, and I felt it. He was one of my closest best friends, and that relationship is so strong because of how much I know he cares about me and I care about him. If McVay has another core trait that's been passed down to those on his tree, it's flexibility. Leading up to the NFC divisional round playoff clash with the Cowboys in January 2019, running back Todd Gurley was ailing. After leading the Rams to a 13-3 record in the NFC's second seed with 1,251 yards rushing and 17 touchdowns, the All-Pro was suffering from an arthritic knee, causing him to miss the regular season's final two games. With the explosive Gurley sideline, McVay turned to veteran back C.J. Anderson. When Anderson, 27, signed with the Rams in mid-December, they were his third team. Third team that season. Without Gurley, McVay called more inside runs, focusing on the power of Anderson, a 5'8", 225 bowling ball in the backfield. Anderson boomed his way to 299 yards, finishing two scores on 43 attempts for an average of 7 yards per carry in a pair of wins. Then, with Gurley returning to face Dallas, McVay decided to play both backs. The combination of Gurley's athleticism and Anderson's force overwhelmed the Cowboys as L.A. gained 273 yards rushing, three touchdowns, and a 30-22 victory, the first postseason win of McVay's career. I thought that week of game planning and Sean just having that clear vision of how we wanted to attack the scheme, how we wanted to bring it to life, it really sticks out, Waldron said. That's one of the ultimate compliments of a play caller. You can tell he's feeling it both in the scheme and the game planning, and that's just taking control of the game as a play caller. I thought that was a special moment for us all. He knows exactly how he wants to attack you, Anarumo says. There's no gray. He's not ever going into the game thinking, I'm not really sure what I want to do. He has a defined plan. The players believe in it, and when something isn't working, he knows go to plan B really quickly. McVay's adaptability is perhaps his most underrated strength, and it's a trait that becomes crucial to the success of his former assistants. In Green Bay, Matt LaFleur helped Aaron Rodgers win consecutive MVPs in the coach's second and third seasons with the team. Then he transitioned to having Love under center and made the playoffs in all 3 years with him as a starter. From 2019 to 2021, the offense ran through Rodgers and all-pro receiver Devontae Adams, who had 3,924 yards receiving, 34 TDs in three seasons before he was traded to the Raiders. In the 4 years since, the Packers haven't had a 1,000-yard pass catcher, but have continued winning utilizing a balanced passing game while also ranking in the top 15 in yards rushing every year. Over the past two seasons, Green Bay has run the ball 1,018 times, and only the Eagles, Ravens, and Bills have run it more, and all three had their numbers inflated by run-heavy quarterbacks, unlike the Packers. With the Vikings, O'Connell has reached the playoffs with two different quarterbacks, Kirk Cousins and Sam Darnold. Before playing under O'Connell, the two had played 16 combined seasons and made three Pro Bowls. With O'Connell, they earned two Pro Bowl trips in 3 years. Ultimately, McVay's tree will be judged by how much his former Chargers win. And to this, his Chargers win. To this point, the victories are piling up and the ultimate prize remains elusive. To get there this year, they could well have to go through their friend and former boss, who is the Super Bowl favorite in virtually every sports book. If things go right for Los Angeles, this could be the fairy tale ending for this phase of the franchise. It would mean another ring for the coach and his quarterback, the 38-year-old Stafford, who has to be considering retirement as a year-to-year proposition. Meanwhile, the Rams have a slew of stars slated for free agency next March, including defensive lineman Kobe Turner, Byron Young, guard Kevin Dotson, receivers Adams, who joined LA last year, and Nacua. Not many things could put pressure on a coach who already has so many career checkpoints ticked off. Being the overwhelming preseason pick to raise the Lombardi Trophy will provide additional heat. If McVay falls short, it could be because one of the men who knows him best rises to the challenge. To coach for him, you have to bring something to the table. O'Connell says you have to gotta be willing to step outside your comfort zones to grow in ways that maybe you don't even really understand in the moment. But then every single day you're getting exposed to an elite leader, an elite schematics coach, and an elite team builder. And the consistency with which he does that not only challenges you, but also helps you grow and understand what that standard is and how we all live up to it. And it's hard to envision not following the lead and following the example that he set, which is an incredibly high standard. But you know, that's out there and you're now competing against it. Let's go back to USA Today Sports Weekly, MLB Power Rankings. This is through September 6th. Number one, Milwaukee Brewers. Matt Harrison's fastball is getting pummeled, not what you just want weeks before October. Number two, Atlanta Braves. Remember, Ronald Acuna Jr.? The Phillies wish they could forget. Number three, Los Angeles Dodgers. Window almost shut on Shohei Ohtani pitching again this season. Number four, Tampa Bay Rays, negative two. Yankees still lurking, four games out. Number five, New York Yankees at even. Will Aaron Judge be back this week? Seems like. Chicago six at six, and one Chicago Cubs at six. In one sense, you can put Pete Crow Armstrong's name in the same sentence as Mr. Cub. Number seven, Philadelphia Phillies. Even at long last, top prospect Aiden Miller makes his 2026 debut. At number eight, Boston Red Sox, Aroldis Chapman, the ninth to earn 400 saves. Number nine, San Diego Padres, a plus one after going homerless until May 30th, Fernando Tatis Jr., tops 20 home runs again. And number 10, Chicago White Sox, a negative one. Opponents are 5-4-52 against rookie lefty Hagen Smith. And 11, Arizona Diamondbacks, even to Tori Lavallo, says that dodged a bullet after Geraldo Perdomo struck in the head by a batted ball. Number 12, Cleveland Guardians, even. Miscuse me, Gavin Williams takes over National League Strikeout League with lead with 227. Number 13 hat, Houston Astros. One day after Junior Caminero seizes ALHR lead, Jordan Alvarez goes deep and regains the Triple Crown standing. Number 14, Miami Marlins, a plus one. Kyle Stowers on track to become the first Marlin with consecutive .800 OPS seasons since Giancarlo Stanton. 15, Toronto Blue Jays, a negative one. Pretty good week they won the season series with Cleveland, which may loom large. Number 16, St. Louis Cardinals, even. Oliver Marmol on the right side of history, earning ejection to defend Hansel Rincon tilted hat. Number 17, Texas Rangers plus one. Jake Berger establishes a career high with 82 RBIs. Number 18, Pittsburgh Pirates a plus one. Paul Skeens isn't back, but 5 1/3 scoreless innings is encouraging anyway. Number 19, Cincinnati Reds plus two. Eugenio Suarez earns U.S. citizenship. Then, of course, homers. 20, Baltimore Orioles, a negative three, spend $5 million on Lewis Robert Jr. claim, then lose him to hamstring injury after three games. Wah, wah. 21, Minnesota Twins, negative one. Joe Ryan was set to return September 7, but playoff hopes likely cooked. 22, Washington Nationals, number plus one. One blown save from tying all-time record. And at 23, Detroit Tigers, negative one, 19-46 in games decided by two or fewer runs. 24, Seattle Mariners, even, schedule very favorable, but not when you two are 20-33 in the past 2 months. 25, New York Mets, even, A.J. Ewing ends drought of 209 plate appearances between home runs. 26, Kansas City Royals, 13 wins in 19 games. They're even. What does it mean? Who knows? 27, San Francisco Giants, even. Rafael Devers, 35 home runs, .855 OPS, impervious to foolishness. 28, Athletics, plus two. Jamie Arnold reaches Class AAA, dominates, gets on Yolo County radar for 2027. 29, Colorado Rockies. Hunter Goodman earns universal acclaim for throwing Doug Eddings under the bus. Number 30, that Gabe Blackie has on this list. Los Angeles Angels at negative one. Stan Kroenke sees number 30 ranking. Thinks this is perfect buy low situation. Well, that's all the time we have for today. This has been Delana with Spotlight on Sports. I hope you've enjoyed today's reading from the audio reading service at the Allen County Public Library.
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2: With prom season well underway, one organization is making sure every teen has a spot on the dance floor. I am Kalari Gertley with the Disability Minute. The Night with the Stars is an annual free event that honors teens with disabilities. 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
7: Chen Guangcheng is a blind Chinese civil rights activist who's worked on human rights issues in rural areas of the People's Republic of China. Blind from an early age and self-taught in the law, Chen is frequently described as a barefoot lawyer who advocates for women's rights, land rights, and the welfare of the poor. Chen gained international recognition in 2005 for organizing a landmark lawsuit against authorities. And as a result of this lawsuit, Chen was arrested in June 2006 and sentenced to 4 years and 3 months. He was released from prison in 2010. Chen's case received sustained international attention. In April 2012, Chen fled to the embassy of the United States in Beijing, and after negotiations with the Chinese government, it was reported that China would consider allowing him to travel to the United States to study. Chen, his wife, and 2 children were granted U.S. visas and departed Beijing for New York City. In October 2013, Chen accepted a position with the conservative research group Witherspoon Institute and a position at the Catholic University of America.
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10: 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Caring for my brother is far from easy. But he's a part of me, like my arms and legs, so I'll be his. 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Nothing can disable this love. He needs me, but I'm the lucky one. Even though
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12: 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I'm Cora Burton.
13: And I'm Bob Burton. During this next hour, Cora and I will be reading the advice columns, the commentaries, and the comics for the Chicago Sun-Times and the Chicago Tribune. 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
12: We begin with Asking Eric from the Chicago Tribune. Friend writes tacky Facebook post about her husband's death. Dear Eric, I have a Facebook friend whose husband recently died. She posted how and when he passed away, and then said that if anyone wanted to send anything to let her know, and she'd send her address. I thought the last part was tacky. Wouldn't you think if someone wanted to send something and they didn't know her address, they'd simply ask her? Facebook friend. Dear friend, if by tacky you mean good and thoughtful communication, then sure. Yes, if someone wanted her address, they could ask. But isn't it possible that some people might want to reach out but might not feel comfortable asking for her address? Maybe they'd think they were bothering her during a painful time, or they'd be embarrassed that they didn't have the address earlier. By posting what she did, she alleviated those barriers. It's not tacky to acknowledge that people want to reach out after someone has passed. This doesn't strike me as a solicitation of condolences, but even if it was, what of it? If someone needs support after losing their spouse, they shouldn't hesitate to ask for it from friends, loved ones, or even those people they only know through Facebook. Dear Eric, I'm a 74-year-old widow with two adult children. My firstborn, a son, and I were very close. He and his wife moved 500 miles away to another state. His wife and I got along great before they moved. They now have a baby and a toddler, my only grandchildren. I have visited them about 5 times, about once every 8 or 9 weeks, each visit for 4 or 5 days. I stayed in their new home the first couple of visits, but my daughter-in-law has changed and made me feel strangely unwelcome. She has done things that embarrass me, like she's taken photos of me in less than flattering moments without my knowledge, which she thought were humorous. So I got the message and rented an Airbnb after that, which also then required renting a car. But my subsequent visits have been less than enjoyable. I get very little time with my son as he works a 10-hour day. I have tried to break through the ice with her, but now she avoids casual conversation with me. I have made the decision not to visit anymore. I can talk to my son on the phone for hours after she goes to bed and have more alone time than during visits. I am not wealthy, and the airfare, long-term parking, car rental, Airbnb, taking them out to dinner and lunch, groceries made up for about $2,000 or more per visit. It's the equivalent of a vacation, but it's not fun. The airports make the trips even more stressful. These visits leave me upset and hurt and financially drained, so I'm just not going to do it anymore. I'd be interested in your opinion. Unwelcome mother-in-law. Dear mother-in-law, up until the very end, I was going to suggest you talk to your son about the way you're feeling and ask him how you can all work together to plan a trip that meets everyone's needs, and I do think there's still a good idea. But if the trips aren't enjoyable and they're breaking the bank, it's fine to take a little time off. This might even give you an entry point into the conversation with your son. You could tell him that you're skipping the next trip because it's hard to manage financially, and also ask him if he's noticed of any of the issues that you detailed in your letter. You'll be better served by being open about the way you're feeling and asking your son and eventually your daughter-in-law to help you come up with a solution. But in the meantime, keep communication up so that you're not losing the connection. Dear Eric, how long is too long to be talking about a breakup? My best friend got divorced 2 years ago, and she's still not over it. I want to say something like move on, but I don't want to be insensitive. Everybody has their own timetable. There's no set schedule for getting over something as emotionally jarring and as life-altering as divorce. Your friend might consider processing her feelings with a therapist, and this is something you can suggest. You can also point out patterns as you see them in a non-judgmental way. I've noticed you've brought up your ex a lot in this conversation. I'm worried about you, and I want you to feel closure about a bad situation. Is there a way I can help you? Would you mind if I gently change the subject when he comes up to give you something to move on and focus on?
14: And dear Abby, my father is in his mid-80s. He has been in the hospital several times in the last month because of age-related medical conditions. A family member is vacationing here and wants to stay at Dad's house for a week instead of a hotel or bed and breakfast. Dad told me he's not feeling up to it, but he doesn't know how to tell them without upsetting them. I passed this message to the family member, and they agreed. A week later, they announced they were going to come anyway. And would there be at a certain date? How do I explain that this is too much for him? Having guests stay at his house is a lot of work and can create a lot of stress. From Get a Room. Dear Get a Room, it was presumptuous of this family member to invite themselves in the first place. It is beyond pale to insist on coming after being told they would be a burden to your ailing father. Your dad's health and well-being must come first. So stop worrying about upsetting this person. Suggest a nice place for them to stay when they come to town and be as blunt as necessary when you tell them they are not staying with your dad. Dear Abby, I'm a widow in my early 60s. I've had a best friend for 50 years. For the most part, we get along great and rarely have disagreements, partly because I don't like conflict or confrontation. I usually let it go if I do not agree with something she said. Recently, she made a comment I found disturbing and personally derogatory. I immediately called her out on it, and we had a strongly worded argument. We haven't spoken since. I can't decide whether to give her a call to try to smooth something out. If I do, I worry she may continue to belittle me. What do you think? From Groovy Mama. Dear Groovy, do you miss your friend? It seems like you would like to give her another chance. I say, give her a call. You don't have to mention the insult. Just invite her to a meal or other activity you both enjoy and try to have a good time. If she doesn't manage her tongue better, calmly ask her to stop hurting your feelings. Be clear that if she keeps it up, there will be no more chances. Dear Abby, when I expect a visitor, it seems like I'm always rushing to be ready on time, and at the last minute, I need to use the bathroom. If it's someone I don't know well, or maybe someone I've never met, I debate whether I should dash to the bathroom or leave a note on the door saying, I'll be there in a few minutes, or wait for the person to come in and immediately excuse myself. I worry that if my guest is late, I may be uncomfortable. What would be the best way to handle this? From Nature Calling. Dear Nature Calling, when nature calls, one cannot ignore it. It would be comfortable if you would be comfortable inviting the person in and telling them you'll be with them in a minute. I think it would be more hospitable than leaving a note on your door.
12: This is a column by Ariel Khalil, Rebecca Ryan, and Nesmin Destin. Ariel Khalil is the Daniel Levine Professor of Public Policy at the University of Chicago Harris School of Public Policy. Rebecca Ryan is a professor of psychology at Georgetown University. Nesmin Destin is a professor of human development and social policy at Northwestern University. The competitiveness in parenting to give kids a leg up has reached a new level. American parents are working harder than ever to give their children a leg up. Economist Gary Ramey and Valerie Ramey documented that college-educated mothers increase their child care time by more than 9 hours per week starting in the mid-1990s. This, they attributed, rug-rat race to intensifying competition for college admissions. The competition isn't only about time investment, and much of what parents do to give their children an advantage is hard to fault. Families routinely move from cities and their challenged public school systems to suburban neighborhoods with public schools that send large shares of graduates to elite colleges. Once a child is installed at that suburban school, the parent might add private tutoring, an SAT coach, and a call to a business contact to secure the child's summer internship. Each decision in isolation seems like good parenting, and after all, it seems like everyone else is doing it. But in the aggregate, these advantages compound, and the opportunity gaps between the advantaged and the disadvantaged widen. The Operation Varsity Blues scandal broke in 2019, but it wasn't until 2023 that actor Felicity Huffman broke her silence, telling reporters, "It felt like I had to give my daughter a chance at a future, even though doing so meant breaking the law." And every day, psychology papered over an exceptional fraud. Parents aren't irrational for participating in this competition with such fervor. Only about half of American children born in 1980 have earned more than their parents did, compared with more than 90% of those born in 1940. Economist Raj Chetty and his colleagues call this the fading American dream. As mobility has declined, the penalty for falling short has grown, and the gap between the top and the middle has widened. Even a college degree no longer seems like a guarantee. Recent college graduates are now more likely to be unemployed than the workforce as a whole, a reversal of the usual pattern. And roughly 4 in 10 are working in jobs that don't require their degrees. Parents aren't wrong that the stakes are high. They're wrong about how to respond. In a recent experiment, we showed a one-minute video on economic mobility to roughly 1,000 American parents. Half saw a version emphasizing that upward mobility is real and widespread. 50% are, in fact, upwardly mobile, while the other half saw a more pessimistic message. Parents who saw the optimistic version were modestly but significantly more willing to spend money on their child's education and to spend time on a task related to their child. They also rated the returns they expected on the time and money they invested in their children higher than those who saw the pessimistic version. This pattern held regardless of family income. That was parents investing in their own children. Their attitudes toward other people's children were another matter. In a companion experiment, the same optimistic message made affluent parents significantly less supportive of policies that would help other people's children, such as scholarships for students from modest backgrounds. Lower-income parents' attitudes didn't change at all. These results suggest that affluent parents are interpreting the message differently. For a lower-income family, upward mobility is an opportunity. For a family whose children already sit near the top, it's a threat. More children competing for slots at selective colleges, summer internships, and positions at top firms. Research on status threats suggests that when the boundaries between social levels become permeable, those near the top grow more protective. Other children stop looking like fellow citizens and start looking like rivals. From the perspective of those already living it, the American dream becomes a tournament. The tournament mindset rests on a faulty premise. It's true that a seat at a highly selective college is scarce and that each additional applicant worsens the odds, but the prize those seats represent, a secure and prosperous adult life, is not fixed in the same way. Chetty and his colleagues have shown that in places where low-income children are most likely to move up, high-income children do not, on average, do worse. Lifting the bottom does not help at the top's expense. Opportunity in that broader sense is not a fixed pie. At the level of individual spending, though, the picture is more mixed. Not all of it is a waste. When a parent pays for math tutoring, the child learns more math and is better prepared for school or a job. Their gain is no one else's loss, and in fact, that child's peers may benefit from being in class or on the job with a more talented student. But much of what affluent families buy has no positive spillover. SAT tutors, private admission consultants, and strategic extracurriculars are less about learning than about position. Social scientist Richard Reeves, in his book Dream Hoarders, references opportunity hoarding. Rigged access to scarce opportunities through exclusionary zoning, legal admissions, and internships handed out by connection. None of it makes a child more capable, only better positioned, and it lifts one child by pushing another down. Parents aren't hoarding because they're selfish. They're responding to an economy in which the gap between thriving and just getting by has widened so much that protecting their own children feels rational. Economist Jesse Rothstein has found that where children end up depends more on the job market they enter than on the schools they attended. So the answer lies less in schools and more in widening the paths to a good life. Treating apprenticeships and technical training as meaningful options, not consolation prizes, and pushing employers to drop degree requirements for jobs that don't need them, so a secure future no longer depends on getting into a top college. The dream works best when it doesn't feel like a competition. The way back is to narrow the gap between winning and losing, so no parent feels they must pull the ladder up behind them.
14: Here are Neil Steinberg's thoughts for today. To be a Chicagoan, yes, I know I'm not, is to have a certain nostalgia about candy. Growing up here, okay, I grew up near Cleveland, thank you for noticing, meant to be aware of the enormous Brock's factory on the west side and the Spanish Revival Mars confectionery on Oak Park Avenue. Visits downtown were liable to give you a contact high from the cocoa aroma rolling off Blommer's chocolate factory. Being a fat kid, trying to snatch that away from me, you touching chauvinist, I had a visceral understanding of the entire Brock's line. The gorgeous, slightly soft, matte milk chocolate stars, the shiny dark blobs of bridge mix with its scorned peanuts and ultra vanilla creams. My mother played bridge. Yes, in Berra, immediately west of Cleveland. Geez, give it a rest, will you? And I would belly crawl, like soldiers on the combat TV show, into the living room to snake my hand into a bowl and retrieve a fistful of mix, then scuttle back to my room to enjoy my prize. What a sight that must have been. And we, meaning Chicagoans, and whatever unwanted interlopers managed to jam themselves among them, shouldn't complain. Despite the insane sugar tariff sending Chicago candy companies fleeing to Mexico, we still have a bounty. Ferrera Pan churning out their vastly cool Nerds gummy clusters. Butterfingers and Baby Ruths are made in Franklin Park, which is not Chicago either, last time I checked. Some folks insist Tootsie Rolls are made in Chicago, though after a lifetime of being denied access to the factory, I hope you'll forgive me for insisting Tootsie Rolls are actually made in the military dictatorship of Myanmar, excreted by emotionally damaged French poodles, trapped in inhumanely small crates, and force-fed a combination of high-fructose corn syrup, industrial waste, and the offal of rabbits who died testing cosmetics. Is the above an unfair fiction? It's not like Tootsie Rolls are going to complain. But I haven't gotten to the point yet. The point is, Sunkist Fruit Gyms have been discontinued. The news has been pinballing across the internet at all last week. That stings. If you aren't Jewish, well, I should play the overwhelming odds here. Since you aren't Jewish, you might not know the deep cultural significance of Sunkist Fruit Gyms. They're kosher, brightly colored, and individually wrapped, with a pivotal role in certain obscure Jewish rituals, such as the Afruf. No idea, right? I've participated in one. Before a couple is married, the groom-to-be is called up a Saturday service to read the blessing of the Torah. Then afterward, the groom, or in these more equitable times, the bride and the groom, is pelted with candy. I have a vague memory of shielding myself with my talus. My wife and I also pelted our kids with Sunkist Fruit Gyms at their bar mitzvahs. I remember being prompted to put a little pepper, a certain sidearm snap, into my throw, and also, before my speech, I popped a gem in my mouth for the sugar boost. There's no sense to what survives and what doesn't. History teaches us the good vanish while the subpar persist. Remember Drost chocolate? You could buy a foil-covered Drost chocolate orange, delicious orange, flavored chocolate spheres that fall into segments when tapped briefly on a table. Try to find one now. Meanwhile, Milky Way bars, overly sweet lozenges of, hardly worth the effort required to chew them, are everywhere. Not the end of the world, I know. With Gaza, the new killing Christ, the pretext by which you can do whatever you want to do with whatever Jews you find and still feel you can enjoy the high moral ground. The elimination of Sunkist Fruit Gyms might seem trivial, but at least there is consolation. CandyFavorites.com sells fruit gems knockoffs such as pizzazz fruit slices. Now, I don't want to make too much of this. There's good news, too. This is the part of the column where I plan to deliver the bad news about Jewish population decline due to assimilation. The hedge fund that bought Sunkissed Fruit Gems can't bother to market the confections because there aren't enough Jews to buy them. But the surprising good news, according to the Pew Research Foundation, is the religion is keeping pace with the general population. Plus, on Saturday, Sunkissed announced on their Instagram feed that Sunkissed Fruit Gems are not going anywhere and will be back on shelves very soon. Interesting if true, as my people, that would be journalists, say, at least cause for hope. And really, with a little hope and something sweet to look forward to, Jews can soldier through almost any crisis.
12: Here we have Clarence Page's column from the Tribune. Nicole Hannah-Jones demonstrates why parents sometimes need to go to school, too. Everybody, according to an old saying of an unknown but apparently wise origin, is an expert at raising other people's kids. One child of a recent national interest is the daughter of Nicole Hannah-Jones, the journalist who led the 1619 Project, a controversial and Pulitzer Prize-winning re-examination of American history through the lens of slavery, instead of treating that American horror story as a sidelight. In a conversation that occurs in middle-class black households nationwide, including mine, Hannah Jones and her husband, Farazi Hannah Jones, decided to take a bold, unconventional step. They enrolled their daughter, Nyaja, in a local public school next to a public housing development in their Brooklyn neighborhood. The intention, she wrote in a long essay published last week in the New York Times magazine, was to challenge New York City's separate and unequal school system. Despite the Civil Rights Revolution, Hannah Jones wrote, most black students languish in the type of school that the law was supposed to have eradicated. So, like the generations of black parents who came before us, she continued, Farazi and I felt an obligation to make educational decisions based on the collective good and not just our individual advantage. They made that decision 10 years ago. Now, as she revealed in the Times essay, the family decided to reverse their earlier decision and move Nyaja to, yes, a private school. What changed their mind? Nyaja. Her mom recalls how Nyaja, now 16, and said something when picked up at a school one day that caused her to have second thoughts. Did you know my school was bad like this when you decided to put me here? Busted, Nyaja and some friends had searched on Google about which college opportunities, which led to a search of New York City school rankings, which led to the discovery that their school ranked dismally low, which made them wonder about their chances for future academic success. I feel like you got cheated, Hannah Jones told her daughter later, and I'm sorry for that. Nyaja responded by telling her mother, sometimes I wish instead of always thinking about other kids, you would have thought about me. I never really got the education I wanted. Indeed, as if she was looking at the school with new eyes, a reporter's eyes, her mom's report, a list of dreary complaints. At first, there had been reason for hope. The district had placed one of its new universal pre-K programs at Nyaja School, and it had attracted other well-off families who enrolled their children the year we did, and many had stayed for kindergarten. But that happy situation didn't last. The dynamic, exceptional principal, when Nyaja enrolled into pre-K, retired at the end of the year, and her replacement was not up to the task of maintaining her high standards. Toward the end of first grade, Nyaja started complaining about lunchtime chaos in the cafeteria. Two classes were sitting in the cafeteria with no lunch and no adult supervision. Children were running wild, chasing, hitting, and pushing each other, while the teacher, aide, and cafeteria workers stood by and looked bored. When Hannah Jones asked an aide why the children weren't being supervised, she was told there wasn't enough staff. evidently. Thus began a process many parents of public school students will recognize. Emails, calls, and attempts to meet with the principal, followed by silence and runaround, and eventually by half-hearted new policies that didn't quite address the core problem. That problem, in Hannah Jones' estimation, is the callous disregard of the adults entrusted with her child's education. This is when Naya's story takes a heartbreaking and enraging turn. In fourth grade, her parents were notified that Naya was not performing on grade level in any of her academic subjects, and that her assessment given at the start of the school year has shown she was not a proficient reader. Hannah Jones went into high gear, emailing teachers and the principal, asking for a look at assessments, assignments, and tests, hoping to figure out how she could get Naya the tutoring she needed. She got no reply. At length, Hannah Jones concluded that Naya, and likely her classmates, were never given mandatory reading assessments. Her math homework was never corrected, nor were her writing assignments. A key component of education, the time and consideration a teacher takes to show a student how to improve her work, was entirely missing. Then one day, Naya proudly told her mother that her reading level had jumped 3 grades in 1 month. Callous disregard indeed. Hannah Jones argues that this sort of educational malpractice was possible because the student body in question was mostly low-income black children of whom little was expected. It's hard to disagree. None of this is news to parents in troubled school systems, and we are, in many cases, talking about systemic problems, especially in big city school systems. Nor is it a surprise that those middle-class families whom Hannah Jones had noticed with reassurance when Naya was in pre-K had over time withdrawn their kids from PS 307. And yet the Hannah Joneses stayed to fight for the students who did not have options. That decision and the family's ensuing struggles, which Hannah Jones bravely and unflinchingly related in her Times essay, have garnered a full spectrum of reactions from mockery to condemnation. But the fact remains that sometimes our responsibilities to do what's best for our children conflict with broader obligations to society, including to those who are less fortunate than our children, and however a parent decides to act can carry unfortunate consequences, including failure and regret. By sticking her neck out and opening up a very touchy subject for examination, Hannah Jones has done much more to advance the cause of public education than most of her detractors will give her credit for. May we all match her humility and courage. As another old slogan goes, it takes a village to raise a child. It takes good parents, too.
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12: During this hour, we're reading the columns, commentaries, and comics from the Chicago Tribune and Sun-Times. 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
14: Political columnist Rich Miller is continuing his coverage of the local political harassment cases. Last month, House Speaker Emanuel Chris Welch told WGN political editor Tamman Bradley during an interview, "I'm going to apologize for making her feel uncomfortable." The woman he was referring to was a district office worker for former Representative Harry Benton, a Democrat from Plainfield, who quit after she said she was sexually harassed. The woman also told the Chicago Tribune that Welch had sent her heart eye emojis to her mobile phone in response to photos and said when she reached out to Welch about her future career plans, he suggested that they meet at a bar in his favorite suburban steakhouse. All of that, she said, made her feel quite uncomfortable. "I'm going to own that. I regret it and I want to apologize to her," Wells told Bradley. I sincerely want to apologize to her because it was never my intent to make her or anyone feel uncomfortable. So I reached out to the former staffer through an approved intermediary to ask if Welch had ever apologized to her. No, he's never apologized to me, she replied. When I asked whether she thinks Welch should apologize, the former staffer said there was something else he should do along with an apology. I think I'd like to hear how he plans to improve the culture along with the apology, she said. Empty apology for his actions

0: Cassidy also didn't expect that a Welch-style apology would be sufficient. "I have issues with apologies that focus on the feelings of the victim as opposed to his actions. I've always been less interested in apologies and more concerned with fixing problems," said Representative Mary Beth Cantrey, a Democrat from Arlington Heights, who also chairs the House Women's Caucus. "I think her comment that she'd like substantive cultural changes and not just an apology makes sense and is wise," said Representative Anna Moeller, a Democrat from Elgin. "From what I've heard, the working group assembled by the speaker is taking the task seriously, and I think the caucus will be looking for substantive proposals to help ensure the district staff are protected. I think if the speaker knew that she'd like a direct apology, he would provide one." Representative Will Ghazzardi, a Democrat from Chicago, is a member of Welch's leadership team. "All of us, especially those of us in leadership, bear responsibility for the workplace culture in Springfield that's too often toxic and harmful. We need to plan to make things better. I've been talking with my colleagues throughout the summer, and I'm hopeful that we can come together in veto session with some concrete steps to improve our processes and keep our people safe." Representative Anna Stava, a Democrat from Naperville, noted that the working group got off to a very rocky start. Welch's response was to formally assign people to a working group to study the issue. Multiple members who were assigned declined to join for reasons they specified publicly. Stava also said she hadn't decided whether to vote for Welch in January and warned, "I do not look kindly on the fact that he has not personally apologized to the original victim or the subsequent victims to my knowledge. In my opinion, Welch should follow through on both of his public promises, genuinely apologize, and improve the staff working environment. Instead, the House Democrats have gone on offensive against the Republican candidate running against Benton's successor, Gabby Shanahan. Benton was succeeded by one of his former district office employees who said she witnessed Benton's sexual harassment but didn't report it because the young staffer asked her not to. The Republicans have sharply and repeatedly criticized appointed Representative Jessica Dixon Heitman, a Democrat from Plainfield, for turning a blind eye to what happened. The Democrats are now trying to turn the Republican attacks back against the GOP candidate Shanahan. Gabby Shanahan's biggest backer is a top Trump ally, the narrator says in the Democratic streaming ad, as photos of President Donald Trump, House Speaker Mike Johnson, and Vice President J.D. Vance appear beside Shanahan, according to my associate Isabel Miller. "We don't need another politician like Shanahan who will look the other way," the ad states. Clever, considering that's just what Welch did with Benton.
1: Here's a column by Garth Walker, who is the new commissioner of the Chicago Department of Public Health. How can we save the lives of Chicagoans with high blood pressure? The NAACP's recent health equity map, which shows how zip code can determine health outcomes, is a reminder of public health's role in addressing inequities driven by poverty and a fragmented healthcare system. Chicago has long faced unequal health outcomes, especially in Black and Brown communities dealing with poverty, cultural barriers to trust, and limited access to care, food, and pharmacies. Nearly half of American adults have high blood pressure, but only about 1 in 4 have it controlled below 130 over 80. In Chicago, public health officials estimate that 175,000 of an estimated 700,000 adults with hypertension face preventable risk of heart attack, stroke, kidney failure, kidney disease, dementia, and premature death. Controlling their blood pressure could prevent thousands of cardiovascular events and save hundreds of lives a year. About 4,000 Chicagoans died from heart disease in 2024. About 2,000 died from hypertension as a primary or secondary cause. If an infectious disease killed 1,000 Chicagoans annually, it would be declared a public health emergency. But hypertension kills silently, one person at a time, and is the precursor to many heart attacks, stroke, and kidney failure.

0: Together, cardiovascular disease remains the nation's leading cause of death and a major driver of Chicago's life expectancy gap. This burden isn't shared equally. Black adults develop hypertension earlier and more severely than white adults. Latino communities face similar risks and barriers to diagnosis. Uncontrolled hypertension concentrates in neighborhoods shaped by segregation, disinvestment, food insecurity, and inadequate access to trusted care. There are evidence-based processes for protecting entire populations rather than treating individuals one at a time. One example is the Chicago Department of Public Health and the University of Illinois Chicago's partnership to build the largest air monitoring system in the U.S., giving residents air quality data to protect themselves. Similarly, CDPH's Crisis Assistance Response and Engagement Program, better known as CARE, pairs emergency medical technicians with behavioral health specialists to protect against behavioral health crises. And CDPH partners across Chicago and the healthcare ecosystem to contact tracing to protect against communicable diseases. To tackle high blood pressure and its social determinants, the top driver of the life expectancy gap, the public-private initiative Live Healthy Chicago is leveraging Chicago's academic medical centers, community organizations, federally qualified health centers, safety net providers, and city resources. The campaign initially focused on 27 West and South Side neighborhoods where cardiovascular disease and premature mortality are concentrated alongside high socioeconomic stress. The coalition is built around two numbers, 130 over 80 and 1,000. The first is the recommended blood pressure target. The second is the estimated number of lives saved annually if Chicagoans with hypertension reach that target. The approach is community-focused. Identify people with hypertension, connect them to trusted care, provide effective treatment, and stay with them until blood pressure is controlled. That means screening people in churches, barbershops, libraries, and workplaces, not waiting for them to reach a hospital. It means community health workers guiding residents through a fragmented system and pharmacists and nurses working alongside physicians. It means home blood pressure monitors, affordable medications, and reliable follow-up. Every health system, clinic, and insurer should track its blood pressure control rate and have a plan to improve it. Public health is how our city demonstrates its humanity. Live Healthy Chicago could serve as a national model for closing life expectancy gaps by addressing a chronic disease that considers the humanity needed to connect. Chicago has already reduced homicide and overdose rates. The same resolve can now target heart health. Live Healthy Chicago aims to turn 130 over 80 and 1,000 into a movement transforming a silent epidemic into a celebration of lives saved.
1: Here's an opinion piece written in the Sun-Times by Natalie Y. Moore, a senior lecturer at Northwestern University. Last month, I attended Jill Scott's concert at the Chicago Theater for her To Whom This May Concern tour. The neo-soul chanteuse implemented a strict no-cell phone policy. At the doorway, ushers handed out pouches to secure any device that could record. After the show, they were unlocked. The same process happened at the same theater when I saw one of my favorite R&B groups, Tony, Tony, Tone. Artists want concertgoers to soak in the music and be locked into the performance. The policy worked. Listening in a communal space without a blue screen glare or people distractingly posting live on Instagram elevated the concert. Much of life these days is documenting and proving fun. If it's not online, it didn't happen. These cell phone-free concert-going experiences make me think about the new Illinois cell phone ban in public schools. In July, Governor J.B. Pritzker signed a law that bans cell phones and personal devices in classrooms. Deeper connections and fewer distractions in the classroom are the dual goals. The bell-to-bell policy for kindergarten through eighth grade includes lunch and passing periods. For high schools, accessing could be allowed during passing periods or lunch. This year, the State Board of Education shared a template policy for school districts, and at the start of next academic year, a plan must be implemented. A list of exceptions range from medical to caregiving, but the bottom line is teachers are sick of competing with cell phones and accompanying social media. Illinois joins nearly two dozen states that have enacted some sort of bell-to-bell policies. I'm all for the ban. My 10-year-old doesn't have a cell phone or smartwatch, holding out for as long as I can. Her Chicago Public Schools elementary school already has a locker policy for cell phones, which I obviously support. But the issue is bigger than my kid and our school, as social norms continue to shift with technology. I'm happy to have a cap on some of the drama cell phones and TikTok can bring into the classroom. Some parents have pushed back against bans, citing the need to reach their children in an emergency. But that's what the school main phone number is for. Worries about school shooting fuel some of the angst, but we have to trust school policies in case of an emergency. A part of me rejects that as a reason because technology affords us instant gratification, and parents want to exercise that right. They, too, are texting students in school about non-emergencies. Admittedly, research around cell phone bans is a mixed bag. A report earlier this year for the National Bureau of Economic Research found over a three-year period, cell phone use among middle and high school students decreased during the day, but there was no major impact on test scores, attendance, or attention in class. The positives were improved disciplinary issues and higher student well-being. More research clearly needs to be conducted, but the policies aren't causing harm. I'm not naive. No, cell phone policies are not a panacea for social isolation or school improvement. As Illinois school districts finalize policies, this is an ideal time for parents to model imitable cell phone behavior. Which brings me back to the aforementioned R&B concerts. The feeling of not being distracted and focusing on the songs. Responsible device use can begin with parents and caregivers modeling good behavior. Picking up the cell phone to check for messages or a social media like is a habit blinking. We don't even think about it because it's second nature. But we can be more intentional by putting away cell phones at mealtimes, turning off a cell phone when engaged in an activity or at an event, and sleeping without the cell phone in the room. Perhaps then our children will understand why keeping cell phones out of the classrooms isn't punitive.
0: This is a column by Paige Ponder. She's a senior executive director of the Kirsten Institute for Urban Education at the University of Chicago. In Chicago, what does student success actually look like? In the first candidate forum on September 3rd for Chicago Board of Education president, the second question moderator Laura Washington asked the candidates was, how should we measure success in Chicago public schools? In essence, what are we all shooting for here? What does good look like? In Chicago, we are on the precipice of a historic moment, the election of the first fully democratically elected school board. It is a moment of expansive democratization of public schooling in Chicago. It also is a moment of potential fragmentation and confusion, with the largest elected school board in the country poised to govern a district of roughly 305,000 students. At the Kirsten Institute for Urban Education at the University of Chicago, we released a set of issue guides this week focused on what matters most for student success. Our goal is to help every Chicagoan have key data and research at their fingertips to consider the strengths of our school system and what more is needed to truly support every student to thrive. We focus on two key questions when we consider what success looks like in education. First, are schools organized for ongoing improvement? Learning and achievement in education are never static. There is never a fixed destination or endpoint. It is a continuous process among an ever-evolving group of people who make up a school community. A valuable resource to CPS schools for continuous improvement is the Five Essentials Survey. The Consortium on School Research, part of the Kirsten Institute, pioneered the Five Essentials Survey and Framework in 1994 to illuminate the essential ingredients for a well-functioning school. Effective leaders, collaborative teachers, involved families, supportive environments, and ambitious instruction. This framework and the results of 30 years of surveys have validated in many students and continue to hold true. Students who attend schools that are strong and improving rather than schools with low or dropping results learn more and do better, such as with stronger attendance, grades, test scores, and even college enrollment. More than 1.2 million students and almost 300,000 educators across the country, including students and staff in CPS, take the Five Essentials Survey each year. Survey data is publicly available for each school in CPS and in Illinois. The data helps school leaders understand what is happening in school that is being reflected in student and staff survey responses. School leaders use this information to consider strengths and challenges, to gauge how their improvement efforts are going, and to design new strategies to meet the current needs of their school community. Second, how are students progressing along their educational journeys? Are they getting through elementary school prepared to do well in high school? Are they transitioning into ninth grade well and excelling in their high school classes? Are they graduating high school and entering college or strong career pathways? Are they completing colleges or credentials that equip them for careers and livable wages? Consortium researchers have studied these transition points since 1999. They found that whether a student is on track in ninth grade, which means passing all of their classes, is highly predictive of whether that student will graduate from high school. In fact, being on track is more predictive of students' high school graduation than all other data combined, including test scores, income, gender, and race ethnicity. Consortium researchers also have found the students doing well in their classes, earning B's or better, is highly predictive of how they will fare in college. Another part of the Kirsten Institute, the To and Through Project, has developed a first-of-its-kind data tool in partnership with CPS. The Milestones tool provides real-time, publicly accessible data on the educational journeys of every CPS student, from sixth grade to college enrollment. You can filter your search by school, community, and elected school board district. Find key data, reflect, and consider additional questions, and consider what next steps to take. Every Chicagoan has a rich array of tools and public resources to better understand the realities of the schools in their neighborhoods and schools across our city. It is incumbent upon each of us to educate ourselves about what it takes for every child in our city to thrive at school and work so that our systems provide it. We hope these tools, rooted in decades of research partnership, can help.
1: Here are the horoscopes for today, September 28th. First, the interpretation by Georgia Nichols. Aries, financial discussions, especially about speculation, sports, or dealing with your kids, might be confrontational today. However, the bigger news is that a partner, spouse, or close friend might surprise you by saying something you least expect. Taurus, today is a power struggle with a family member or someone where you might take place. Tread carefully. Gemini, an unexpected invitation might delight you today. However, social plans or something to do with sports or the arts might suddenly change. Cancer, your home scene might be interrupted today, perhaps by something related to a parent or an older family member. A small appliance might break down or a minor breakage could occur. Leo, new discoveries, new faces, new places, and new ideas might be exciting today. When talking to others, you'll be frank and ready to disclose information. Virgo, Avoid controversial subjects today because they might upset you. Meanwhile, new ways to earn money could emerge. Libra, your personal freedom matters a lot to you today, which is why you feel unusually restless and independent. Scorpio, be prepared to compromise and go more than halfway when dealing with others today, even though tension with authority figures, partners, and spouses might be likely. Sagittarius, someone you know might surprise you today, or perhaps you'll meet someone who is new and unusual. Capricorn, you might surprise someone today by saying or doing something, or maybe a boss, parent, or authority figure will surprise you. Aquarius, a chance to travel might fall in your lap today. Alternatively, travel plans might be canceled. And Pisces, be patient with daily contacts, siblings, and relatives today because you have bigger fish to fry. Something unexpected related to banking and money might catch you off guard.
0: Let's see what Maggie Helena has to say today. Aries, partnership could be highlighted as a topic whether you're in a relationship or single. Be open to new learning. Taurus, today and much of the week could be nicely productive. Accomplish what you can. Emotions could surround how you express yourself, whether you feel safe and supported enough to be authentic. Gemini, the next few weeks could be especially creative, even if you're not any kind of artistic genius. Let your imagination flow and don't be surprised if you learn things you didn't expect to. Cancer, a friend could be more emotional or reactive than usual and might need support for a couple days. Time invested into making your home space what you want it to be could be very satisfying. Leo, a new understanding about your own family or a deep connection with an online family could warm your heart now. Virgo, teaming up with a family member in a financial venture could at least be an idea now. Whether it's a wise or not will remain to be seen. Pay attention to patterns as part of your assessment. Libra, you may have weathered a lot, but things could be moving in a direction with more sweetness and less challenge. Scorpio, dig deep. You're not one to be afraid of the dark. Self-mastery scares most people because it requires an honest look in the mirror. Sagittarius, working from habit could be the best way to get things done today, but try not to become reactive if something doesn't go according to plan. Capricorn, the next couple of days could be helpful for creatives. The magic that dwells inside you could come out more readily than at other times. Aquarius, do what you can to make your living space a space that nourishes you, replenishes you, and feeds your soul. And Pisces, a compulsion to share something personal could arise. Assess the situation with care before you speak. Listeners might be the wrong people to entrust with personal and vulnerable intel.
1: And we're wrapping up with comics. Here's Grand Avenue for today. Grandma is talking to Michael, and she says, I asked you to rake the yard an hour ago. Obviously, you don't know how to get the job done. First, you put on your work gloves. Then you rake all the leaves into a big pile. And she's doing all of this. Then you put the leaves into a yard waste bag, and she stuffs the bag. And then you drag the bag to the curb. Yard's finished. I'm going inside. And Michael says, and she thinks I don't know how to get the job done. Curtis comes in and is talking to his dad. He asks his dad a question. Can I ask you a question? Dad says, sure, come closer. Do you have any friends, Dad? Well, Curtis, when I was younger, I hung out with a lot of friends. We would hang out in the park, drink beer, and whistle at the girls. But as you grow and mature, the friends you thought you should stay forever tend to float on their own and go on their own lives. Marriage, new interests, jobs, moving to other states. And it's not easy developing new friends after a certain age. I've become nostalgic, not for a place, but for a time with the people I can't return to. Ah, that's fascinating. You hung out, drank beer, and whistled to girls. That's all you heard from that?
0: And here we have Zitz. Jerry's going upstairs, and he says, time for my weekly shower. And Mom says, does that mean you shower once a week or that this shower will be a week long? And Dad's looking at the bills and he says, maybe this water bill can provide some clues.
1: That's all the time we have today for the reading of the columns and commentaries from the Chicago Sun-Times and the Tribune. I'm Bob Burton.
0: And I'm Cora Burton. Our producer has been Sandy Murillo, broadcasting from the Chicago Lighthouse. This is Chris Radio,
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3: Over the years, there have been a number of prominent blind or visually impaired pipers and drummers. Two of the most well-known today are Robbie Crowe of Glasgow and Austin Diepenhorst of San Diego. Each has risen to the higher grades of competition. Crowe as a longtime snare drummer and an accomplished solo competitor. Diepenhorst is a piper in the Cameron Highlanders of San Diego and one of the fastest rising solo competitors at the professional open level. Austin Diepenhorst is working hard to build up a track record of solo competition to set up acceptance to some of the bigger events in Scotland. After winning the 2015 and 2016 George Sheriff Memorial Amateur Invitational, he made the move to professional. He's been competing successfully since, including a second prize at the 2019 North American Championships at Maxville, Ontario, and a second prize in the United States Silver Medal at Winter Storm in 2019. For more information on blind pipers and drummers, go to pipesdrums.com/blindpipers.
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8: Hello, I'm Patty Interante. You are listening to Chris Radio. During this hour, I will be reading articles from the entertainment sections from today's Chicago Tribune and Chicago Sun-Times. We begin with the Almanac from the Chicago Tribune. On September 28th, in 1066, William the Conqueror invaded England to claim the English throne. In 1542, Portuguese navigator Juan Rodriguez Cabrillo arrived at present-day San Diego. In 1781, American forces in the Revolutionary War, backed by a French fleet, began their siege of Yorktown Heights, Virginia. In 1787, Congress voted to send the just-completed Constitution of the United States to state legislatures for their approval. In 1850, flogging was abolished as a form of punishment in the U.S. Navy. In 1887, Avery Brundage, who would become the longtime 1952-72 president of the International Olympic Committee, was born in Detroit. In 1901, television host Ed Sullivan was born in New York. In 1909, Al Capp, creator of the comic strip Little Abner, was born Alfred Gerald Kaplan in New Haven, Connecticut. In 1924, two Army planes landed in Seattle after completing the first round-the-world flight in 175 days. Also in 1924, actor Marcello Mastroianni was born in Fontana Liri, Italy. In 1935, blues singer Coco Taylor was born in Memphis. Also in 1935, actress Brigitte Bardot was born in Paris. In 1939, during World War II, Germany and the Soviet Union agreed on a plan to partition Poland. In 1974, First Lady Betty Ford underwent a mastectomy at Bethesda Naval Medical Center in Maryland following discovery of a cancerous lump in her breast. In 1989, deposed Philippine President Ferdinand Marcos died in exile in Honolulu. He was 72. In 1991, jazz great Miles Davis died in Santa Monica, California at age 65. In 1994, more than 900 people died when an Estonian ferry capsized and sank in the Baltic Sea. In 1995, Israeli Prime Minister Yitzhak Rabin and PLO Chairman Yasser Arafat signed an accord to transfer much of the West Bank to the control of its Arab residents. In 2000, capping a 12-year battle, the government approved use of the abortion pill RU486. Also in 2000, former Canadian Prime Minister Pierre Elliott Trudeau died in Montreal. He was 80. Also in 2000, Ariel Sharon, leader of Israel's hardline opposition, sparked new Israeli-Palestinian clashes by touring the Temple Mount. Also in 2000, in Sydney, Venus Williams earned her second Olympic gold medal, teaming with sister Serena in the final of women's doubles to beat Miriam Ormonds and Christy Boogert of the Netherlands, 6-1, 6-1. In 2002, Iraq rejected a U.S.-British plan for the United Nations to force President Saddam Hussein to disarm and open his palaces for weapons searches. Also in 2002, Representative Patsy Mink, a 12-term Democratic congresswoman from Hawaii, died in Honolulu. She was 74. In 2003, film director Elia Kazan died in New York. He was 94. Also in 2003, pioneering African-American tennis champion Althea Gibson died in East Orange, New Jersey. She was 76. In 2004, oil prices broke through the $50 a barrel barrier for the first time as light crude closed at $49.90 after rising as high as $50.47. Also in 2004, kidnappers in Iraq released two female Italian aid workers, Simona Toretta and Simona Pari, and five other hostages. Also in 2004, award-winning designer Jeffrey Bean died in New York. He was 77. In 2014, Thomas Eric Duncan, 42, of Liberia, became the first person diagnosed with the Ebola virus in the United States. He died October 8th at a Dallas hospital. In 2015, South African comedian Trevor Noah began his stint as permanent host of The Daily Show, the Comedy Central satirical news series that Jon Stewart had turned into a national institution during 17 years at the helm. In 2017, former U.S. Representative Mel Reynolds was convicted in federal court on four misdemeanor counts alleging he failed to file a federal income tax return for four consecutive years. The ruling marked the third criminal conviction for Reynolds, who said he would appeal his latest conviction. Now let's take a look at today's TV listings. On CBS Channel 2 at 7 p.m., FBI Behavior. 8 p.m., CIA Broken Glass. 9 p.m., FBI Fidelity. 10 p.m., CBS News Chicago. 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And at 10 p.m., TMZ. Moving on to entertainment news, from the Sun-Times we have Pill, Not Quite There. Timeline world premiere has inspired moments, but is more commentary than storytelling. By Stephen Oxman for the Sun-Times. Chicago author Jonathan Eigg's nonfiction book, The Birth of the Pill, does not come across as an obvious candidate for theatrical adaptation. It's filled with compelling details about the development of the revolutionary contraceptive and spreads its focus over four characters who are importantly, but not always directly, involved in how the birth control pill came to be. The book lurches forward in fits and starts, as scientific progress often does. It allows the known significance of the social change the pill will bring, enabling sex without fear of pregnancy and all that means, to drive the tale more than suspenseful narrative or personal stakes. So there's no question its adapter needed a willingness to take theatrical risks. Playwright Jessica Hwang certainly brings that. Her play of the same name, receiving its world premiere at Timeline Theater's new building in Uptown, brims with creative ideas about how to tell the story. It has a strong point of view that embraces complexity and finds some inspired moments of humor. But clever ideas and an inquisitive perspective can't always make a play spring to theatrical life, and this one falls squarely into the noble effort category. In all honesty, it comes across as a piece still early in development and in need of a fresh conceptual start. From the beginning of the play, Hwang introduces a new character, narrator Ramona Delgado, Maria Victoria Martinez, who claims to be a footnote in the story. We'll eventually discover she is one of the dozens of Puerto Rican women who participated, many without informed consent, in the clinical trials for the pill. Many experienced problematic and even severe side effects. The dosage was much higher than it should have been. In history books, including Eigg's, their stories are treated as little more than a statistic on the road to progress. The concept is intriguing and certainly fair. The trials were held in Puerto Rico in part because, unlike in much of the mainland U.S., contraception was legal there. But the attitudes of the main characters, especially Margaret Sanger, Janet Ulrich Brooks, pioneering founder of Planned Parenthood and the driving force behind the pill's existence, unquestionably included a superiority complex flirting with eugenics. Yes, the pill would bring women around the world access to reproductive freedom, but she didn't mind saying it also meant the wrong women wouldn't have so many babies. But Ramona's story remains a vague one. She seems to be an aggregate character, and she comes off as exactly that, a representation, an idea, and in Martinez's hands, a big personality, but not a person. As Ramona, Martinez steps in to play the supporting characters, and Hoang also invests her with theatrical powers, the ability to snap her fingers and stop the action. The playwright toys with this, giving that power to Sanger as well. In an early scene, the two battle over who has control of the storytelling. Again, it's a smart and meaningful idea, but it's mostly abandoned thereafter, which is welcome because it quickly grinds any forward movement to a halt. Still, the scene is entertaining, as are many of the scenes here. Hoang and director Sandra Marquez do a particularly fine job with the lab scenes as researcher Min Chu Chang, a sincere and likable Rommel Chan, explains some of the science and euthanizes stuffed rabbits as part of the experiments. In the book, the foremost protagonist is Goody Pincus, Mitchell J. Fain, the brilliant scientist who had fallen from an academic perch at Harvard for talking too publicly about his work on early in vitro fertilization. But he's mostly a supporting figure here. The most lively scenes largely belong to Sanger and the wealthy philanthropist Catherine McCormick, Mary Beth Fisher. Ulrich portrays Sanger with an upright posture that signals how intimidating she can be, which makes her an ideal match for Fisher's comic yet convincing take on fur-wearing McCormick, overflowing with a carefree nonchalance only massive wealth can provide. Hoang and actor David Parks also have a lot of fun with the character of John Rock, the trusted, earnest, Catholic gynecologist who here serves as an emblem of walking testosterone. These excellent performances suggest there would be other promising ways into this story, as we can see the very different yet essential qualities they each brought to the project's success. By centering the play around Ramona and yet never really letting her enter the story, Hoang unfortunately creates argument but not drama. The play starts fading early, and the final scene, in which Ige himself appears, portrayed by Fain again, falls flat. It sums up the problem here. This version of The Birth of the Pill doesn't feel so much like storytelling as commentary. The Birth of the Pill is rated 2.5 stars, plays through October 4th at Timeline Theater, 5035 North Broadway. Tickets are $65 to $100. 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Moving over to the Tribune for their entertainment news, we have Masters of the Marvel Universe, Russo brothers going back to zero in reuniting with new and old faces for Avengers Doomsday by Jake Coyle for the Associated Press. Before they were the most trusted hands behind Marvel's latest epics, Joe and Anthony Russo presided over a slightly less potent assemblage of talent, the Bluth family of Arrested Development. Beginning with Arrested Development, 14 episodes directed, and Community, 34 episodes, the Russo brothers established an especially keen sense for the rhythms and intersections of ensemble casts. Quote, "For whatever reason, Joe and I have always really been drawn to ensemble storytelling," Anthony says. "Maybe it speaks to the fact that we work as a team," end quote. Quote, "We grew up in a very large Italian family full of colorful personalities," suggests Joe, citing their Ohio upbringing. "It was complex family dynamics. We all grew up on the same street. People lived in different houses. We spent dinners together on Sundays. We were always interacting with a large amount of personality and interpersonal dynamics. I think that's how we see the world and see stories," end quote. That inclination has served the Russos well in the Marvel Cinematic Universe, particularly in the sprawling superhero films Avengers Infinity War 2018 and Avengers Endgame 2019. But even for the Russos, Avengers Doomsday in theaters December 18th is a unique juggling act. It brings together, deep breath, the Avengers, the Wakandans, the new Avengers from Earth 616, the Fantastic Four from Earth 828, and the original X-Men. Quote, "The MCU is this massive experiment in how vast, how much scope can an ensemble really have," Anthony says. "If we have a taste and talent for ensemble storytelling, we're certainly pushing ourselves further than we ever have before," end quote. Joe and Anthony Russo spoke separately in recent interviews. While knee-deep in work on Doomsday and its 2027 follow-up, Avengers Secret Wars, they were finishing work on Doomsday, scoring, editing, while, in their words, quote, "soft prepping," end quote, production on Secret Wars. Quote, "When you're doing one of these movies, it's the hardest thing you've ever done," Joe says. "When you're doing two of them, it's almost inconceivable. But it's the second time around we're doing two back to back," end quote. Marvel looks to reassert its dominance. When the Russo brothers were last at the helm in the MCU, Endgame marked the apex of Marvel as a cultural force. Conceived as the culmination of a decade of movies, Endgame became the second highest-grossing film of all time, with $2.8 billion in ticket sales. The Walt Disney Company has brought it back to theaters as Avengers Endgame Encore, now in theaters. Since Endgame, the MCU has undergone plenty of expansion and experimentation. But phases 4, 5, and 6 of the MCU have also been notably rockier than the first three phases. Kevin Feige, president of Marvel Studios, has acknowledged that oversaturation played a role in the downturn. For the first time, Marvel wasn't immune to the ups and downs that characterize the rest of the movie world. The Marvels in 2023 tapped out with just $206 million in ticket sales. Captain America: Brave New World in 2025 landed the worst cinema score, a B- for a Marvel movie. Doomsday aims to reinvigorate the MCU. It features not just the return of the Avengers and the Russos, but also Robert Downey Jr. The former Iron Man star plays the villain Dr. Doom. Downey has said he wouldn't have come back if the Russos didn't too. So there is a get-the-band-back-together quality to Doomsday, a movie expected to be among the highest-grossing ever. Do the Russos feel that the film will, after some MCU stumbles, restore order in the Marvel Universe? Quote, "It's a great question. It's part of the unique challenge," says Anthony. "The thing that Joe and I have always appreciated about our collaboration with Marvel is our job isn't to answer for the entirety of the MCU. We intersect it in a very specific way. It's that intersection which is where we can make sense of things," end quote. Can Doomsday match Spider-Man? Of course, Spider-Man: Brand New Day, at least $2.3 billion worldwide, has already nearly matched Endgame in box office might. Anthony Russo, buzzing from the movie, calls the film's reception, quote, "a wonderful challenge," end quote. Yet the Russos promise something special in Doomsday. They have referred to it as, quote, "back to zero," end quote, quote, "starting from scratch," end quote, and, quote, "a profound shift," end quote, in the MCU. Even in the ever-expanding realm of the MCU, the Russos have been animated by stories with defined beginnings, Doomsday, and legitimate endings, Endgame. Even if Endgame wasn't really the end, they needed to believe it was. Since then, the Russos have directed three films for streaming, 2021's Cherry for Apple Studios, 2022's The Gray Man, one of Netflix's most watched original films, and 2025's The Electric State. They also launched an action franchise for Netflix with Extraction. Their production company, AGBO, has turned into a consistent blockbuster maker, producing not just Doomsday, but the Oscar winner Everything, Everywhere, All at Once. It took something extra to bring the Russos back to Marvel. They were coaxed back, Anthony says, by a, quote, foundational narrative concept, end quote, suggested by co-writer Steve McFeely, quote, "We never want to coast on the capital that already exists," he says. "We want the greatest value of the film to reside in the new thing it's bringing to the table," end quote. Orienting the film around Dr. Doom, however, wasn't the initial plan. Originally conceived as Avengers: The Kang Dynasty, the fifth Avengers film went through considerable retooling after Jonathan Majors, who played Kang the Conqueror, was dropped from the franchise after being convicted of assaulting his ex-girlfriend. The Russos eventually stepped in, but the revamped production meant going into shooting with an unfinished script. Quote, "We always view the script as a living organism," says Joe. "We're improvisation-based, rehearsal-based directors. We like to see what the actors bring to the characters, and sometimes you don't get the actors until a few days or few weeks before you shoot them. And a lot of the time, that's when the magic happens," end quote. A lot has changed since the Russos last released a Marvel movie. The pandemic came and went. The industry defaulted to streaming only to again embrace theatrical. The phrase superhero fatigue was trotted out at times, though less so after Brand New Day. If there's a guiding template for the Russos for the kind of movie they want to make, one with grand scale and moments of emotional intimacy, it's the Western. Sergio Leone's Once Upon a Time in the West was a particular inspiration for Doomsday. Quote, "Joe and I grew up fans of all types of cinema, but Westerns have always been very special to us. Throughout cinema history, the Western has been declared dead for decades, and then you can still make one of the greatest examples of the genre." This next Tribune article is titled, "Even Snakes Must Audition First to Play Metropolitan Opera Role," by David R. Martin and Jeffrey Collins for the Associated Press. Pretty much everyone on stage at the Metropolitan Opera in New York must audition, even the snake who will briefly take center stage in an adaptation of a Mozart classic. In charge of deciding who gets the starring reptilian role was Zoe Ziegfeld, a carnival performer turned opera actor cast as the snake handler in the Met's version of Così fan tutti, inspired by Coney Island in the 1950s and running September 23rd through October 23rd. Ziegfeld took each snake, let it slither and wrap around, then hoisted the animal over their head, rehearsing what they will do under the bright lights at center stage for each performance. Ziegfeld looked each one in the eye, almost face to face, as they evaluated the snake's demeanor. Quote, "I need to know that the animal is comfortable with people and with what we are doing," Ziegfeld said. In the cold-blooded competition, a boa constrictor named Princess won. She is a larger snake with a better visual presence on stage. Quote, "We will be moving forward with Princess, the big sunglow boa constrictor who is yellow peach, in rehearsals on a trial basis. She is a wonderful snake, and the trial is not about her, but rather about me and my strength," Ziegfeld wrote in an email after the auditions were over. A slightly smaller brown boa constrictor named Nala, from a second audition, will be Princess's understudy. This is the third time Ziegfeld has played the role of the snake charmer in the Met's adaptation of Wolfgang Amadeus Mozart's 1790 opera. In Mozart's original, two Italian soldiers decide to test their lover's fidelity by pretending to head off to war. They then disguise themselves and try to seduce each other's girlfriends. In this version, the plot remains mostly the same, but the setting is a 1950s Coney Island carnival complete with vibrant scenery and sideshow performers. Ziegfeld came to the role honestly. They spent a couple of seasons on Coney Island doing 8 snake-charming shows a day. When they tried out several years ago, live snakes weren't allowed in the audition space. So instead, Ziegfeld brought video of their snake-charming act, then hammered home their carnival sideshow bona fides by knocking a nail into their own nasal cavity in what was called the human blockhead act. Quote, "The music's different. The money is different. It's a pleasure to entertain. And with snakes, it's a delight to know that there are people watching who are in awe and people who are terrified. And those things happen at the Met and at Coney. So I would say they are more alike than different, to be honest," Ziegfeld said. The snakes came to their audition thanks to Nancy Novograd and her company, All Tame Animals. She got into the business when her horse appeared on stage at the Met in a production of Carmen, and now she provides the opera house with everything from elephants to insects. Quote, "Animals have to perform, as do human talent. Sometimes they have a set type of behaviors that they have to demonstrate, and sometimes they just have to get along with the talent," Novograd said. Chris Radio needs your feedback. We welcome your suggestions and questions about our programming and any other topics you would like to hear. To share any comments, call 312-447-3439. 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Thank you for listening. It's time now for the Tribune's Celebrities column. Jingle Ball Tour features starry lineup. iHeartRadio is loading its 2026 holiday tour with some starry acts, including performances by Olivia Rodrigo, Charlie Puth, Ray, Cat's Eye, Jonas Brothers, Alex Warren, Hilary Duff, Somber, One Republic, Ludacris, Teddy Swims, and Sienna Spiro. The 9-city iHeartRadio Jingle Ball Tour will visit Dallas-Fort Worth, Los Angeles, Chicago, Detroit, New York, Boston, Washington, D.C., Philadelphia, and, for the first time, Nashville, Tennessee. The lineup will change depending on the city. The tour will kick off in Fort Worth on December 1st with Cat's Eye, Ray, Ludacris, Miles Smith, Tove Lo, Kylie Cantrell, The Beaches, and JYT. LA is next with Rodrigo's only appearance on this tour December 4th, then Chicago led by Ray on December 7th, Detroit led by Warren on December 8th, Boston with Duff and Somber on December 13th, Washington, D.C. with Jonas Brothers and Somber on December 14th, Philadelphia with Puth and Somber on December 15th, and Nashville with Duff and Warren on December 17th. The Jingle Ball concert was first introduced in 1996 at Madison Square Garden and has since become a multi-city tour and an annual tradition. This year, the December 11th Madison Square Garden concert will feature Duff, Somber, Warren, Puth, Swims, Spiro, Tomorrow X Together, and Yeon Jun, Stella Lefty, and Freya Sky, with special guest performances from Bella Kay and The Beaches. Tickets for the general public from Ticketmaster will go on sale October 2nd. The tour stops will be part of a nationwide television special as well, airing on ABC in December. It will be available on Hulu and Disney Plus the next day. Booger Prize

writers of any nationality, written in English and published in the UK and or Ireland. The winner receives $67,000 and a trophy named after the 1978 winner, Iris Murdoch. The list includes James's The Disappearers, Stewart's John of John, Rebecca Perry's May We Feed the King, M. John Harrison's The End of Everything, and Luke Kennard's Black Bag. Naked Eyes singer dies. Peter Byrne from the 1980s new wave band Naked Eyes has died. He was 74. The London native who sang hit tunes, Always Something There to Remind Me, and Promises, Promises, died peacefully in Los Angeles last week, following an unspecified brief illness, according to the band's website. Byrne and Rob Fisher formed Naked Eyes in 1982 and enjoyed frequent airtime on MTV during the network's musical heyday. September 28th birthdays. Actor Jeffrey Jones is 80. Actor Vernie Watson is 77. Guitarist George Lynch is 72. Actor Janine Garofalo is 62. Actor Mira Sorvino is 59. Actor Naomi Watts is 58. Singer Karen Fairchild is 57. Rapper Jeezy is 49. TV personality Bam Margera is 47. Musician St. Vincent is 44. Actor Hilary Duff is 39. Actor Keir Gilchrist is 34. 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This next Tribune article is titled, Multiple Genres Within Line of Fire Keeps Show Buoyant, by Robert Lloyd for the Los Angeles Times. Scholars of broadcast television may detect in Line of Fire, which airs Mondays on NBC and streams on Peacock on Tuesdays, a certain similarity to CBS's long-running Blue Bloods, but nothing could be further from the truth. The family in Blue Bloods are all involved in the New York City justice system. In Line of Fire, they're federal agents operating in and around Washington, D.C. And where the Irish Catholic Reagans would never miss a family dinner, the waspish Hollingsworths of Line of Fire rarely get together at all. There is a dinner in the opening episode for the benefit of someone outside the family, and it goes badly. And no one in the latter series wears a mustache. The Hollingsworths are helpfully introduced with superimposed titles. Mike Hollingsworth, Peter Krause, and son Micah, Tommy O'Brien, sometimes called Junior, he never says he hates it, but I bet he hates it, I would hate it, are both in the Secret Service. Younger son Russ, Taylor Bloom, is starting work in the Department of Justice. Daughter Claire, Kat Cunning, is FBI. Mother Jane, Hope Davis, a U.S. Marshal. Mike is a week away from enforced retirement and not ready to go. There's an old case involving an assassination attempt on the previous president that weighs on his mind, and he is hectoring Russ to break protocol and fetch him some files. Micah is assigned to protecting the current president's daughter, Sydney, Savannah Lee Smith, codenamed Sparrow, with whom he is having a clandestine affair. The series, originally called Protection, is loosely inspired by the White House experience of executive producer Jenna Bush Hager, daughter of former President George W. Bush. Jane and Claire, the shoe leather mystery solvers and law enforcers, rocket between being competitive, quote, the marshals have got it from here, end quote, quote, the FBI has got it from here too, end quote, and calling on one another for help. Their cases are confusing enough to stay interesting. It's a conspiracy thriller wrapped inside an episodic procedural, stuffed into a dysfunctional family comedy, and it's the combination of these elements that keeps the show buoyant, fleet, essentially light, notwithstanding the suspense and tension and shootings and stabbing.
This is based on the two episodes.

0: episodes available for review. I'm not sure creator Joshua Safran, whose previous credits include Quantico and Gossip Girl, would call it a comedy, but seriously, it is, replete with familiar generational issues and exasperations. A scene in which Claire's boyfriend, Logan, Pico Alexander, meeting the Hollingsworths for the first time, is handed off one to the other as everyone answers their cell phones, is quite deliciously choreographed. The kids will complain about their parents, and the parents will ride the kids. But as in most all dysfunctional family comedies, they will also say kind things after the cruel ones. In their recalcitrant way, the balance tips more toward sentimental than cynical. Of exactly what transpires in the opening episodes, I won't say much, given the feints and spoilers, though these are likely to be revised more than once across a 10-episode season. Mike and Jane are separated, but maybe not that separated, despite the fact that she has a boyfriend, Campbell Scott, briefly glimpsed as a senator, due to move into the family house. Much of the drama revolves around a missing Hollingsworth, who some characters believe dead. The title refers to the fact that unidentified parties have been, quote, targeting high-ranking government agents, end quote, but smartly, Line of Fire is not just about the long arc or arcs. If the remaining 8 episodes mimic the first 2, each will also offer a case to be closed in an hour. Serials have their place, but there is nothing like a neat conclusion to repay your hour's investment. Line of Fire can be seen Mondays on NBC. This next Tribune article is titled Rest is History Podcast Conquers World. Hosts rapport key to popularity of show spanning millennia by Esther Bintliff for the New York Times. In a field on the outskirts of London, thousands of people settled onto picnic rugs and camping chairs. A few people had uncorked bottles of sparkling wine. One woman knitted while a couple in Panama hats tiptoed to a spot with a prime view of the stage. Then a familiar song began playing, and a ripple of excitement ran through the crowd. The rock stars of the event had arrived, 2 middle-aged British historians. The Rest is History is the most popular history podcast in the United States, Britain, and Australia, with some 30 million downloads and streams a month. This was its first live festival, a sort of mini Lollapalooza, if Lollapalooza were a sedate 2-day event on the grounds of an English palace in summer. The show's almost 800 episodes span millennia and continents, covering the fall of the Aztecs, the French Revolution, the assassination of Abraham Lincoln, and history's greatest monkeys, among other things. Its fans include a current Prime Minister, Mark Carney of Canada, and a former one, Julia Gillard of Australia, actors Matthew McConaughey and Tom Hanks, and musician Nick Cave. How did it become such a juggernaut? And what does it say about our tumultuous, accelerated present that so many of us are drawn to a show about the past? There is reassurance, of course, in reminding ourselves that humans have survived difficult times before. There is the pure escapism of immersing yourself in, say, 6 riveting episodes about Mary, Queen of Scots. And then there are the podcast's hosts, Tom Holland, 58, and Dominic Sandbrook, 51, who give the show a charm all of its own. Almost 5,000 people bought tickets to the July festival, which was held at Hampton Court Palace in London, Henry VIII's favorite retreat. Fans from Argentina, New Zealand, Europe, and the United States filed through courtyards for 2 days of an epic history chat. Like several other disruptive cultural forces, The Rest is History was born in the pandemic. Holland was, at the time, quote, kind of contemptuous and oblivious as to what podcasts were, he said recently at his home in the South London neighborhood of Brixton. During a family holiday after England's first lockdown, his brother James, who is also an historian, told him about a World War II podcast he was recording for a British company called Goalhanger. Holland, who had written several popular classical history books and made history documentaries with the BBC, was intrigued. He met with Tony Pastor and Jack Davenport, two former sports producers who created Goalhanger with former England soccer player Gary Lineker. The idea for a more general history podcast was born. Quote, "Who would you enjoy talking to week in, week out?" he recalls being asked. It was an easy question. Dominic was the most entertaining historian that I knew, Holland said. They had met more than a decade before. Sandbrook agreed to co-host, in part because of Holland's exuberant, if hyperbolic, salesmanship. Quote, "I can hear him saying it now. He said, it will be literally no work. It will be no work whatsoever," Sandbrook said over coffee at Gloucestershire Cafe near his home. The idea was that, quote, "we'd choose random things that we knew a lot about and just witter about them for half an hour," end quote. That idea has, let's say, evolved. They now produce 3 episodes a week, 2 of which are about an hour long, and a 30-minute bonus episode for paying subscribers. A ton of research goes into each. Their biggest audience is in the United States, which accounts for 34% of plays, according to Goalhanger, while 33% comes from Britain and Ireland, followed by Australia, Canada, and New Zealand. Listenership is surprisingly young, with 61% younger than 44, and it is 78% male. Holland arrived on stage at Hampton Court in a Henry VIII-style velveteen hat. He is a natural impresario who later took great pleasure in overseeing a bout of medieval combat, one of the diversions that punctuated the live talks with historians. Sandbrook is a more grounded figure. He is, by his own account, less inclined to cosplay as a historical character. The rapport between the two men is central to the podcast's appeal. They have much in common. Both were privately educated, attended top universities, Holland at Cambridge and Sandbrook at Oxford, and radiate warmth and humor. Their expertise, however, is in different historic periods. Quote, "He's ancient and I'm modern, basically," Sandbrook said, and they play on their differences. Part of the delight of the podcast is in their mischievous but fundamentally good-natured observations about life, its absurdities, contradictions, and continuities. For Holland, the show is popular because it reveals the strange ways of our predecessors while illuminating the common threads that bind us. Quote, "Without having consciously set out to do this," he said, "I think it is a celebration of the inherent fascination of the past as the best way to understand how infinite the ways are of being human," end quote. Sandbrook framed it in slightly different terms, quote, "I think there is an inexhaustible human appetite for stories," he said. Both men also pointed to something else, a deliberate lack of moralizing and, in a post-woke world, a curiosity about the past rather than a rush to judgment, quote, "History is not a civics lesson," Sandbrook said somewhat sternly after being asked about what we could learn from the past. "History is the record of human behavior, often which is very bad. And the one thing that doesn't change, I would say, is human nature," end quote. In April, as Britain was edging towards its 7th prime minister in 10 years, The Rest is History did a series on Britain in the 1970s. Almost 500 people were killed in Northern Ireland in 1972. In 1974, the government briefly introduced a 3-day working week to cope with an energy crisis. The following year, inflation spiked to 25%. Sandbrook noticed listeners' fascination and, in some cases, relief in their comments. Quote, they were saying, I thought things were awful now, but then I look back and I think, well, it's not that bad, he said. When asked if we were living through a particularly turbulent era, both men referred to the pace of technological change as unprecedented, comparing it to the advent of the printing press in the 15th century. Quote, clearly what is happening now, Holland said, first with the internet, social media, and now with AI, is going to be convulsively transformative in a way that we cannot yet get a handle on. End quote. Quote, I think that's why history is so valuable, he added, because it does kind of provide a rain check. It does enable you to get outside of the swirl of chaos. You are listening to entertainment news from the Chicago Tribune and Chicago Sun-Times on Chris Radio. This next Tribune article is titled, Galecki has been down on the farm for years. Why has he come to Chicago to play Williams? By Chris Jones for the Chicago Tribune. The CBS sitcom The Big Bang Theory ended 7 years ago last May. Where, an inquiring mind might wonder, has Johnny Galecki, who played the experimental physicist Leonard Leakey Hofstadter on the show, been since then? The answer? Living quietly on a farm in Tennessee with his wife and two children, plus assorted cows and chickens. Quote, it was very puzzling to me that I didn't miss working for so long, Galecki says, a tad cryptically, late on a Friday night in Chicago. Because I hated all the hiatus weeks from the show, so it was very strange to me that I did not feel frustrated, end quote. Pushed for more clarity, he says, quote, I still loved the work, but the machinery around the work had come to eclipse it, and I think I was afraid to return to a perspective on life that was unhappy for me. After I got married and had two children, I learned what I wanted to avoid. So I have just been observing life for 7 years. You could say I've been staring into the wood grain of life, and it became really hard to leave the farm, end quote. Galecki, 51, certainly had plenty of time to observe the machinery of television. He played David Healy on Roseanne between 1992 and 1997, and on seasons 1 and 2 of The Conners in 2018 and 2019. Between the two, there were a bunch of movies and other TV shows and some stage work in New York. But it was Big Bang Theory that really made Galecki's financial creativeship come in. The sitcom, essentially a bunch of nerds talking about interesting stuff, was a long-lived hit running for 12 seasons and 279 episodes, arguably the last of its kind when it came to the old dominance of network television and the synchronous viewing habits it spawned. But this month, Galecki has put his toe back into the waters in Chicago by way of a play called Kowalski, wherein he plays Tennessee Williams, a character who is a far cry from Leonard Leakey Hofstadter, but who has proved to be a remarkably good match for Galecki. It is a return to his Chicago theater roots. Galecki grew up in suburban Oak Park, and his history in Chicago theater goes all the way back to his 1985 appearance in director Anne Fournier's production of The Member of the Wedding at Stage Left Theater, then located in Wrigleyville. He played John Henry and made quite the impact. Quote, tiny 10-year-old Galecki is already a master scene stealer, former Tribune critic Sid Smith wrote. His line reading isn't perfected yet, but his quicksilver movements and vivid facial expressiveness are worth a thousand lines. And when he dons Bernice's hat and high heels and struts around the kitchen like a peacock in full feather, he is a little comedian with a real future, end quote. A prescient review indeed. Quote, my family viewed my theater work back then as a childhood interest, Galecki says. They saw me as doing that in much the same way as my brother played hockey, end quote. But it stuck. Quote, I didn't find any other place to fit, he says. Returning from an early departure for Los Angeles, the adult Galecki went on to appear in both Pot Mom with Laurie Metcalf and Rondi Reed at Steppenwolf Theater in 1998 and The Drawer Boy with Frank Galati and John Mahoney at Steppenwolf in 2001, credits that light up his face. Quote, I grew up here, Galecki says. Working at Steppenwolf was a bucket list thing for me, end quote. But Hollywood sitcoms became his bread and butter, although they've also now freed and empowered Galecki to do only what he wants. In Kowalski, which imagines what happened when Williams first met the actor Marlon Brando, he brings his decades of sitcom-honed timing when it comes to the one-liners, but he is also not shying away from playing a larger-than-life character who anyone can watch talk on YouTube. He also decided to enter a production that already had a history. Kowalski, which is written by Greg Ostrin and directed by Colin Hanlon, played off-Broadway in 2025. The addition of Galecki, a bona fide star name, to its cast in the most important role logically can be read as preparation for a Broadway run. Quote, Tennessee operated with a multitude of layers at all given times, Galecki says, referencing the revelations found in Studs Terkel's famous interviews with the writer, conducted in Chicago in 1961, when Williams's The Night of the Iguana was playing at the Blackstone Theater. He was both very fragile and ruthless. He was very suspicious of endings in general and also of any tidiness, which is why he has been labeled as a disruptor. So I felt like I owed him that same complexity. I mean, we are all full of contradictions, end quote. Galecki has left the cows and the chickens in Tennessee and brought his young family to Chicago. Quote, This is an experiment for me to see if I love doing this, he says. Chicago was the right place for it because it is where I first fell in love with acting. So I am treating this work like this is my first gig and possibly my last. Kowalski continues through October 25th at Looking Glass Theater in the Water Tower Waterworks, 163 East Pearson Street, 312-595-5600 and lookingglasstheater.org. To see if this performance will be available with audio description or other accessibility features, visit the CCAC website, chicagoculturalaccess.org. That's all the time we have for today's entertainment news from the Chicago Tribune and Sun-Times. For Chris Radio, this has been your reader, Patty Interante. Broadcasting from the Chicago Lighthouse, this is Chris Radio, your information station.
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2: 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I'm Sandy Murillo with the Disability Minute. 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
3: 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And you can add those tags to your profile. But then there are people who do choose to go into more detail.
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4: 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Thomas, Blind Tom Wiggins, was an extraordinary American pianist and composer. He was born on May the 25th, 1849. He was blind from birth and born into slavery on the Wiley Edward Jones plantation in Harris County, Georgia. Despite his challenges, Blind Tom displayed remarkable musical talent. By age four, he'd compose his first tune, The Rainstorm, after hearing rain on a tin roof. His skills caught the attention of General James Neal Bethune, who allowed Tom to live in a room with a piano. Tom's abilities were astonishing. He could repeat conversations up to 10 minutes long, and even recite political speeches with precision. Bethune hired him out for concerts, earning up to $100,000 a year, an enormous sum for the time. Blind Tom's legacy endures as one of the best-known American performing pianists and black musicians of the 19th century. His story is both inspiring and tragic, highlighting the complexities of talent, exploitation, and disability in history. His extraordinary music has inspired lovers of music worldwide, including Elton John, who composed a song in his honor. This is Chris Radio, a service of the Chicago Lighthouse.
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8: 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During this hour, I'll be reading articles from today's Daily Herald. Our first story is Health Experts, Time to Roll Up Sleeves. Flu, COVID-19, and RSV season looms, putting vaccinations in spotlight. By Marty Pike, Daily Herald. Along with unearthing puffy jackets, wrangling leaves, and procuring pumpkins, add vaccinations to your fall list as the respiratory virus season looms, experts recommend. Here's the latest on the outlook for flu, COVID-19, and RSV from two public health veterans. Compared to 2025-2026, we are expecting the overall number of hospitalizations for all three viruses to be the same this season, Cook County Department of Public Health Chief Operating Officer Dr. Kiran Joshi said Friday. The good news is that hospitalizations and deaths from COVID-19 have been declining, and I want to highlight that as a public health success. Still, we do need to keep our guard up because these are just projections and viruses can change, Joshi noted. Influenza. The IDPH recommends flu vaccinations for everyone aged 6 months and older. It's early and I haven't seen too many influenza cases just yet, says Dr. Dina Behrens, Secretary for Illinois Chapter of the American Academy of Pediatrics. We are, of course, worried this year in terms of what we were seeing last year. Last year was a pretty high severity season for kids. Across the U.S., the rate of kids hospitalized for flu during the 2025-2026 respiratory virus season was the second highest since 2009-2010, and 191 children succumbed to the illness, Behrens explained. AAP data also shows that 85% of children who have died from influenza were unvaccinated. On the flip side, a recent U.S. Centers for Disease Control and Prevention study estimated that vaccinations prevented 180,000 flu-related hospitalizations and 12,000 flu-related deaths for patients of all ages in 2024-2025. COVID-19. IDPH guidelines recommend COVID-19 shots for all young children ages 6 to 23 months, children ages 2 through 17 years with risk factors that could cause severe outcomes, such as asthma, or whose parents want them to be vaccinated, pregnant women, including after delivery and while breastfeeding, and all adults. Parents who are hesitant about shots should talk to the pediatrician or family physician, Behrens advised. That relationship is such a powerful relationship, and that is where we can find the most accurate information on what is best for kids, she said. Joshi noted that as with flu, there's a new vaccine for COVID-19 typically every year, customized for the latest strain. It is really important for folks to get vaccinated for a number of reasons. One, it's still great at preventing hospitalizations, emergency room visits, and potentially death. It's also very good for preventing long COVID, which can cause long-term muscle aches, weakness, and brain fog. Respiratory syncytial virus, RSV. Of all the kids admitted to hospital, of course we see the very sickest kids. We had a lot of admissions last year for flu and for RSV, said Behrens, a pediatric intensive care unit doctor in the Chicago area. The virus infects the lungs and respiratory tract and can cause serious illnesses in babies and in adults with conditions such as lung disease. The IDPH recommends RSV shots for women during weeks 32 and 36 of pregnancy, adults ages 50 through 74 at risk of severe outcomes from RSV, seniors aged 75 and older, all infants under 8 months whose mothers weren't vaccinated, and children between 8 and 19 months who would face health risks if they contracted RSV. Shots for all three diseases are currently available at retail pharmacies in the Chicago area. With COVID and flu, even if you yourself don't have a high-risk condition, remember that getting vaccinated will help protect your family members, loved ones, and vulnerable folks in the community, Joshi said. Meanwhile, the Cook County Department of Public Health plans to hold Saturday clinics offering flu and COVID-19 vaccinations in the suburbs starting October 5th. For information, go to cookcountypublichealth.org. Measles. On Friday, the IDPH reported 23 confirmed measles cases this year and urged residents who are not inoculated against the contagious disease to schedule shots as soon as possible. The majority of infections involved outbreaks in Douglas and Moultrie counties related to unvaccinated individuals. Separate cases of measles have been identified in Kane and Madison counties. The key to preventing measles is the highly effective measles, mumps, rubella, MMR vaccine, two doses of which are 97% effective in preventing measles, IDPH Director Dr. Samir Volhra said in a statement. While Illinois is fortunate to have high vaccination rates overall, there are still areas across the state with lower vaccination rates where people are at high risk, he noted. Our next story is, Democrats ready vast oversight of Trump. Party's House leaders putting agenda in place in case of November 3rd wins. By Lisa Mascaro, Associated Press. Washington. House Democrats are preparing a vast oversight agenda with investigations of President Donald Trump, his family, and his administration if the party sweeps control of the chamber from Republicans in the November 3rd midterm elections. The undertaking is as robust as it is daunting, spanning several House committees. With majority power comes bigger budgets and staff, and the ability to investigate, subpoena, and potentially course correct what the Democrats say are widespread corruption and abuses of power. Impeachment of the president and cabinet officials is not off the table. There is a cost to the American people of the out-of-control corruption, said Democratic leader Hakeem Jeffries of New York, who is in line to become House Speaker if Democrats win control of the Capitol. If folks have been stealing from the American people, shortchanging the American people, or screwing over the American people, Jeffries said, we are going to hold the crooks accountable. Congress has enormous ability to conduct oversight of the executive branch as part of its power as a co-equal branch of the government. And a roadmap for the Democratic-run investigations has already been set by the almost daily letters lawmakers send to the administration and in amicus court filings. Democrats are asking about the money-making by Trump and his family, whose wealth has grown dramatically since he returned to the White House in January 2025. They're investigating the potential civil rights violations of Americans killed protesting U.S. immigration and customs enforcement operations, and of detained immigrants being deported to faraway countries. They have fought the closing of the Kennedy Center, launched investigations into private funding of the America at 250 celebrations, and tracked the shuttering of federal operations, including the U.S. Agency for International Development. New questions emerge daily, including the Trump family's recent acknowledgement that a weekend wedding party for the president's son, Donald Trump Jr., was partly funded by a Russian oligarch, with reportedly close ties to the Kremlin. Representative Jimmy Raskin, Democrat, Maryland, who is in line to become the chairman of the Judiciary Committee, characterized the issues involved as gargantuan. We need to zero in quickly on the forms of systemic corruption that have cost the public huge amounts of money, Raskin told the Associated Press, and where there are legislative cures available. Jeffries will almost certainly be under pressure from the far left to move more swiftly to articles of impeachment against Trump, who during his first became the first president to be twice impeached by the House. Both times he was acquitted by the Senate. Impeaching the president a third time may not hold the currency that it once did. Democrats will more likely focus their impeachment efforts on cabinet members. Defense Secretary Pete Hegseth already faces articles of impeachment from Republican Representative Thomas Massie of Kentucky over his leadership at the Pentagon and his management of the Iran war. The White House is likely to play hardball if confronted with investigations. Democrats are bracing for an administration that potentially ignores subpoenas or refuses to turn over paperwork that lawmakers are demanding. The Democrats are also reaching beyond the administration into various corporate and business entities for potential wrongdoing. Ranking Democratic lawmakers who are in line to lead committees if power shifts are beginning to chart the investigations they plan to tackle. Representative Robert Garcia of California, the top Democrat now on the Oversight and Government Reform Committee, has outlined five priorities, including Trump family business dealings, the administration's handling of the Jeffrey Epstein investigation, and ICE operations. "We're already doing work," Garcia told the AP. The top Democrat on the House Foreign Affairs Committee, Representative Gregory Meeks of New York, whose jurisdiction includes the State Department, said the committee plans to investigate Trump's international dealings, including around the Iran war. Representative Jared Huffman of California, the ranking Democrat at the Natural Resources Committee, which oversees the Interior Department and its National Park Service operations, has begun digging into Trump's vanity projects, including the demolition of the White House's East Wing for a new ballroom and the president's proposed arch. Huffman and other committee members have also been eyeing the Trump's family role in various minerals deals. At the committee's last session before lawmakers recessed to campaign for the midterm elections, Huffman said that if Democrats take charge, he plans to call witnesses, put them under oath, and follow the evidence where it leads. "When people ask what we will do," he said, he responds, "My answer is simple. We'll use those tools. We'll act like the Congress." Our next story is Neighbors in Need Back to Address Hunger, Homelessness, Access to Care, by Jim Slusher, Daily Herald. To our readers, I'm proud to announce that the Daily Herald is again joining forces with the Robert R. McCormick Foundation to help address issues of hunger, homelessness, and healthcare in the suburbs. As we approach the holiday giving season, it is normal to turn attention to the less fortunate among us and try to help. It is important, too, to remember that the need is not merely a seasonal concern, but an issue that pressures families all year long. The Neighbors in Need grant program, now in its sixth year, aims to help food pantries, health assistance providers, and agencies assisting the unhoused meet these needs in the suburbs. 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Now, we're again seeking help identifying organizations to fund. 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Please use Neighbors in Need in the subject line. 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So for every $1 readers donate, $1.50 will go to charities operating in the suburbs. 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We hope you will watch for our stories and recognize that the need is real and the work to meet it is valuable. 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Thank you. Jim Slusher, Managing Editor. Our next story is heavy rain, floods batter Northeast. Tens of millions also brace for high winds from powerful storm. by Leah Willingham and David A. Lieb, Associated Press. Boston. A slow-moving, powerful storm crept along the northeast on Saturday, producing high winds that knocked out electricity to thousands, while whipping up big waves and heavy rains that created dangerous conditions in some places. Tens of millions of people were in the path of the nor'easter, which was forecast to affect the mid-Atlantic area and New England throughout the weekend. Electricity was knocked out to about 100,000 customers in the region at one point Saturday. There will be a lot of high winds, a lot of high tides, and heavy rain possibility over the next few days for the northeastern U.S., said Bob Orovic, lead forecaster with the National Weather Service in College Park, Maryland. The highest tides were likely to occur north of Atlantic City, New Jersey, from Saturday night into Sunday, creating the potential for widespread road flooding in coastal and bayside communities, the National Weather Service said. Anyone who goes in or near the water this weekend is literally gambling with their life, New York Governor Kathy Hochul said. In Long Island, New York, some people kayaked down flooded streets. In the coastal New Jersey boroughs of Surf City, Kenny Formica sat at his home watching surveillance cameras showing water rising inside the marina he owns. Water getting inside the building is rare, Formica said. The last time he remembers it happening was during Hurricane Sandy, which he said caused the more than $4 million in damage to his business. Ahead of the storm, Formica said workers secured dock lines, moved loose items and equipment out of harm's way, and parked the marina's trucks and forklifts at the highest point of the property. By Saturday morning, even those were nearly surrounded by water. Formica said he woke Saturday to messages from customers reporting missing boats and jet skis. One customer sent him a video around 4 a.m. showing his 25-foot boat after it had blown off its lift. This is like an 8,000-pound boat and, you know, a $150,000 boat just gone, Formica said. In Ocean City, Maryland, heavy surf caused beach erosion and washed out fencing by the dunes. In all the canals, the water is up really high and coming into people's backyards, Jay Boyd said by telephone. Schedule changes. The storm forced a change of plans for many people. Hundreds of flights were canceled at Boston Logan International Airport, as were the vast majority of flights at the popular Massachusetts tourist destinations of Martha's Vineyard and Nantucket. The Boston Red Sox and Chicago Cubs, both gearing up for the playoffs during the final weekend of the regular Major League Baseball season, had to shuffle the schedule for their three-game series. They played a doubleheader Friday in Boston to try to avoid the storm. Then MLB rescheduled their finale Sunday to occur at the home of the Tampa Bay Rays in Florida. Ed Sheeran canceled concerts Friday and Saturday at Gillette Stadium in Foxborough, Massachusetts. Also canceled, an Ironman triathlon in New York and the three-day Ocean's Calling Festival in Ocean City, Maryland, which had been promoted online as a wave of music. Nor'easters are not unusual at New England moves in fall, as New England moves into fall, but this might be a little earlier than average for a big storm, said Orovic of the National Weather Service. The storm's slow movement could worsen beach erosion by subjecting the coast to a prolonged period of strong winds and waves, he said. State officials along the East Coast urged people to use caution. Hochul said coastal flooding is the biggest threat, but the storm will also bring heavy rains, powerful winds, and waves as high as 20 feet. The rain is underway, and while it's only half an inch or so thus far, mark my words, much more is coming, the governor said early Saturday. In Long Island, ferry owner Stephanie Sherman said she paused operations between Patchogue and the Barrier Island on Fire Island. It's been a pretty wild storm, Sherman said, but nothing that we haven't experienced in the past. These happen every so often. Hurricane in Pacific. Meanwhile, heavy rain and powerful winds were expected to bring flash floods and extreme surf to the Hawaiian Islands over the weekend as Hurricane Nolo inched closer to areas still recovering from previous storms. Nolo is turning slowly south of Hawaii's Big Island on Saturday, with maximum sustained winds of 105 miles per hour. The storm center was 160 miles south of Hawaii's southernmost point and could strengthen into a potentially life-threatening and catastrophic storm through the weekend. Forecasters warned of possible flooding and mudslides, with parts of the Big Island expected to see rainfall totals up to 20 inches. Heavy rainfall also was expected on Hawaii's other islands. Residents are still recovering from Hurricane Lala in August. Lala produced heavy rain and winds strong enough to sweep around 100 homes off their foundations on the Big Island. You are listening to articles from the Daily Herald on Chris Radio. Our next story is 800,000 jam into Heart of Paris to hear Pope's message at Mass by Nicole Winfield, Samuel Petrin, Sylvie Colbert, and John Leicester, Associated Press. Paris. Hundreds of thousands of people packed Paris's iconic Champs-Élysées Avenue to attend an open-air mass with Pope Leo on Saturday, a sign of the Catholic Church's enduring appeal in the once staunchly Catholic but officially secular country. The Vatican estimated that 800,000 people attended, about 200,000 more than the number who had registered in advance. The turnout testified to the Church's influence in France, despite declining attendance and secularizing trends that have emptied churches across Europe. The U.S. Pope greeted the flag-waving, cheering throngs from his Popemobile during a 1.2-mile parade along the Grand Boulevard leading to the Place de la Concorde from Mass, essentially the heart of Paris and a symbol of the French Republic. In his homily, Leo asked the crowds not to keep their faith to themselves, but to instead let it overflow so that those you meet may be refreshed and their thirst satisfied. From this beautiful city in Paris, I pray fervently that the living water of the Holy Spirit may flow throughout France, he said. The party-like atmosphere drew people of multiple faiths and no faith at all. The fervor spanned generations. People brought babies and children from the crowd for Leo to caress on the head as he rode slowly past aboard the Popemobile. The message of Pope Leo goes well beyond Catholic people. He speaks about social justice, said Leontony Joseph, 42, a Catholic who came with two friends of Moroccan origin who grew up in Muslim culture. Leo has sought to encourage French Catholics to persevere in their faith, even amid the thorns of a secular world during his four-day visit. It began Friday with his arrival and prayer at the restored Notre Dame, the first by a pope since the cathedral's 2019 fire. At the Catholic Institute of Paris on Saturday, the pope said he was surprised by the number of new converts in recent years. We must recognize, welcome, and protect the small flame that the Holy Spirit has kindled in the darkness of the night, the tiny seed that strives to grow even amid the thorns, he said. Adult baptisms in France each year have tripled since 2016, hitting 13,000 this year. But statistics and experts caution that the uptick, which has also been recorded in secular Spain, doesn't counteract the overall downward trend. In 1980, there were 513,000 baptisms in France. In 2024, a total of 186,000. The rivers of people who crammed central Paris and their joyful enthusiasm rivaled other communal but non-religious moments of celebration that marked France in recent decades. Huge crowds celebrated on the Champs-Élysées when France won the Soccer World Cup in 1998 and again in 2018. Many on Saturday didn't identify as Catholics, but came to hear the Pope's message. People are seeing a lot of really terrible images. This kind of event reminds people of what is really important in life, said Thierry Chen, 40, a Parisian startup entrepreneur who is not Catholic. Leo later arrived in Lourdes in southern France. Sylvain Le Goff, 68, who lives in the Paris region, came with her 10 and 12-year-old grandchildren to give them unforgettable memories. Le Goff, who was raised Catholic but is not practicing, said she wanted to open her grandchildren's minds. It's not only about seeing the Pope, but it also is about his message of peace and unity, values I'd like to share with them, she said. Leo has clearly been impressed by the numbers and enthusiasm, especially at the Friday night vigil that kept the 71-year-old Pope out until nearly 11 p.m. after a packed first day. Some 80,000 young people filled the National Stadium for an extravaganza of fireworks and a theatrical retelling of French Catholic history. Thank you for your courage. Thank you for your presence, Leo said to raucous cheers, speaking off the cuff in French. Thank you for your faith. You Are the Saints of France. Mass adds a new chapter for historic Paris Square. The imposing stage erected for the Mass, capped with a gilded golden cross, and rows upon rows of choir singers, clergy, and others who prayed under the Pope's gaze on Place de la Concorde, marked a new chapter for the history-steeped square. It was an execution site during the French Revolution. Louis and Marie Antoinette were guillotined there. For many in France, it embodies the Republic and traditionally stages Bastille Day celebrations. In 2024, the Paris Olympics gave it a blast of modernity, using it for breakdance, skateboard, BMX, and 3x3 basketball events. Organizers of the Mass said it was the only area in central Paris that could accommodate such crowds. But the choice was criticized by supporters of France's strict form of secularism in public life based on a 1905 law separating church and state. They argue that the site represents the Republic, and that other places such as the Invalides, a complex of buildings where Pope Benedict XVI celebrated Mass with 240,000 people in 2008, would have been more appropriate. Leo's Mass came as a birthday present for Jean-Claude Farnab, who turned 63 on Saturday and spent the morning securing a spot. A lifelong Catholic, Farnab attends Mass in the Paris suburb of Sorinus every Sunday. There are more and more converts, he said. Many youngsters are interested in faith and in God. Every Sunday, I see new people, aged between 25 and 40, who are getting baptized. Associated Press religion coverage received support through AP's collaboration with the Conversation US, with funding from Lilly Endowment Inc. The AP is solely responsible for this content. Our next story is, Trump rejects Iran's proposal to reopen Strait of Hormuz, Associated Press. President Donald Trump on Saturday rejected Iran's proposal to reopen the Strait of Hormuz within a week if the U.S. meets certain conditions. Iran offered to reopen the strait and resume talks on its nuclear program in 7 days if the U.S. lifts its naval blockade of Iranian ports, waives sanctions on Iranian oil sales, and observes a ceasefire that would include Lebanon. Iran's offer was made on the sidelines of the UN General Assembly in New York. The White House on Friday said U.S. officials were having positive and constructive conversations with mediators on the Iran war. But on Saturday, Trump rejected the proposal, saying Iran wanted to make a deal because it was losing so badly. They want to make a deal, and I think that's fine, Trump told reporters outside the White House in Washington before leaving for a college football game in Tennessee. I'd like to make a deal too, but that deal would not be acceptable. Iran effectively closed the strait after the U.S. and Israel attacked the Islamic Republic in late February, and the number of ships passing through has dropped significantly because of Iranian threats and attacks on vessels in the waterway. Before rejecting Iran's proposal, Trump posted an image on his Truth Social platform of the Strait of Hormuz labeled Trump Strait. It is not the first time he has tried to antagonize Iran. Meanwhile, Iranian media outlets said President Masoud Pezeshkian has left New York. Pezeshkian's speech Wednesday to the gathering pushed back against Trump's latest threat to annihilate the Islamic Republic, but he ended by saying Tehran remains open to diplomacy. Our next story is, won't get fooled again? Ha! Americans keep falling for fake cures and scams. Why? There's a reason. People really don't want to die. By Jonathan Fahey, Associated Press. America, land of possibility, and also land of suckers. Our enduring belief that anything is possible, whether based in reality or not, has helped the nation become the world's largest economy. It has also led us to fall head over heels for hucksters and charlatans again and again. If so much is possible here in America, who is to say it's not possible that the next new supplement, device, or scheme might make you young, strong, rich, or all of the above, all at once? In 1897, a Baptist minister convinced many people that his company could extract gold from the seawater near Lubeck, Maine. A company called Bailey Radium Laboratories in East Orange, New Jersey, introduced a hit product in 1925 called Radithor that it advertised as a cure for the living dead that could restore vitality and cure impotence. There was no gold in Maine seawater, and Radithor didn't turn people into Adonis. It poisoned them with radiation. Americans have been suckered by fraudsters so bold that their speech schemes are now part of everyday speech. America brought us Clark Stanley, the Rattlesnake King, who sold us what he called snake oil liniment that promised to remedy pain and lameness for rheumatism, neuralgia, sciatica, sprains, bunions, cure partial paralysis of the arms and lower limbs, and reduce large joints to their natural size. America helped create Charles Ponzi, who could deliver subscribers a 50% profit in just 45 days by investing in stamp coupons. These old examples are easy to laugh at or be mortified by, but we should be careful. We are as willing as ever to believe claims that, when subjected to even a modicum of common sense, seem ludicrous. Raw milk has special powers. Peptides can make us young again. A blast of vitamins through an IV can flush out your hangover. Why do we keep falling for this stuff? There's a simple, poignant reason. People really don't want to die. So says Dr. Lydia Kong, author of a book on medical fads called Quackery, an associate professor of internal medicine at University of Nebraska Medical Center. There's a desperation to it. Everybody has a deep wish to have a long and fruitful life, she says, without disability or pain and with your brain intact. Other experts say there are sociological and evolutionary reasons to be attracted to outlandish and even disproven claims. This is not uniquely American, of course, but these instincts and tendencies are amplified in America with its relentless optimism, its spirit of individualism, its lightly regulated capitalism, its desperate ambition to get richer or healthier or prettier, and a desire to get in on the action driven by suspicion. Others surely have gamed the system, so why can't I? It's sort of a wild, wild west cowboy situation, Kong said. People are like, well, if you're not going to do it, I'm going to do it myself. Truth often doesn't matter. When we fall for claims or cling to beliefs after they've been disproved, we're not necessarily being stupid. We don't have beliefs to create an accurate representation of the world, said Tali Sharat, a neuroscience professor at University College London. Instead, she said, it's simply to have beliefs that will get us through the most rewards and help us avoid harm. And sometimes those beliefs are the accurate ones, but sometimes they're not. Overconfidence can land you a mate or a job you aren't qualified for, she said. People can get a sense of community, support, and belonging by believing what others in a group believe. If it's a false belief, it doesn't matter, Sharat said. Believing that vaccines cause autism, despite conclusive evidence that they don't, gives families and loved ones something to blame and provides them with support from a group that shares in their anger, fear, and pain. And hope and belief can provide optimism that things could get better, which can in turn at least temporarily improve mood and mental health. Believing that your future will be better than the past in the present, even if your future will not be better, Sharat said, many times can be optimal. Hope produces hype. But these tendencies leave us open to exploitation by companies that want our money, and they are good at what they do. Throughout U.S. history, there is a clear pattern. A hint that something might work opens a crack in a door that companies barge through, capturing the desperation and the paychecks of people who are hurting, tired, or scared. Dr. Benjamin Rush, a Philadelphia physician who signed the Declaration of Independence, was frustrated by his inability to save people during a yellow fever epidemic in 1793. He then read autopsy reports that suggested purging and bloodletting could help. So he took it to an extreme, giving the sick high doses of calomel and jalap, a mercury compound in the powdered root of a Mexican plant that together makes an extremely potent laxative, while aggressively draining their blood. According to one account, so much blood was spilled in the front yard that the site became malodorous and buzzed with flies. Charles Stanley's snake oil was fake. The U.S. Bureau of Chemistry in 1916 found that it was mainly mineral oil, with fatty oil, probably beef fat, capsicum, and possibly a trace of camphor or turpentine. But he got the idea from Chinese laborers who used oil from a specific snake that did likely have some anti-inflammatory properties. Radiation did and does have medical uses, opening the door for William J. A. Bailey to market his Radithor as a health tonic, until one prominent and enthusiastic customer took so much his jawbone decayed and he died of radiation poisoning. Gray areas leave regulators and health professionals in a difficult spot. It's often impossible to say definitively that something doesn't work, especially without a study that no one is willing to

drugs such as insulin and the weight loss drugs Wegovy and Zepbound are peptides, short chains of amino acids that can be made into countless configurations. That is sparking a whole industry that markets other peptides, largely unproven and untested, that are said to increase muscle growth, speed recovery, and fight aging. Sound familiar? Powerful anecdotes fuel expectations. Of course, science, technology, and the nation's relentless economic engine have produced countless true wonders and enduring anecdotes, which in turn soften the ground for credulous thinking. We can cross the country in a flying metal tube in a few hours. We can tap into nearly all of human knowledge using a small rectangle of metal and glass. Medical advances, and especially vaccination, a radical concept once, have nearly eliminated childhood diseases that killed up to half of children before age 5 when the nation was founded. An American born in 1900 was likely to live until just 47 years old. U.S. life expectancy is now 79, its highest level ever. Who's to say it can't double again? Why should there be any limit at all? We may be more susceptible now than we have ever been. We're subjected to ever more tantalizing claims, Kong said, now that we have devices in our pockets that deliver an endless stream of hawkers, euphemized as influencers, peddling treatments and other shortcuts along our 250-year-strong pursuit of happiness. Social media is excellent at mimicking the type of messaging scientists say our brains are most open to believing. Direct, personal appeals from people who look trustworthy and claim to have had personal experience. Even the nation's top health official, Health Secretary Robert F. Kennedy Jr., has promoted or given voice to those advocating or selling unproven treatments and wellness products, including vitamin A as a measles treatment, peptides, and raw milk. The guardrails are off right now, Kong says. It's actually worse than it has been before because of social media, because of what's on the internet, and because the so-called trusted people we're supposed to be getting advice from are not trustworthy. And I think that puts the American public in far greater danger. You are listening to articles from the Daily Herald on Chris Radio. Our next story is How Sox Defy History, Going from Record Futility to Playoffs in 2 Years, by Lamont Pope, Chicago Tribune. Chicago White Sox first baseman Munetaka Murakami attempted to make a play on John Rave's grounder with 2 outs in the 9th inning of Thursday's game against the Kansas City Royals at Kauffman Stadium. Second baseman Sam Antonacci got to the ball first and made an underhand toss to reliever Trevor Richards, who was covering first. Rave was called out on the bang-bang play, and the Sox wrapped up a postseason berth with a 9-1 win. The Sox have come a long way in a relatively short time, going from losing a modern-day Major League record 121 games in 2024 to qualifying for the playoffs in 2026. You look at 2024, and we break the record, and I told our group, let's embrace this, right? General Manager Chris Getz said Thursday in Kansas City, obviously, you think about it, and you hurt for a fan base, but man, what an opportunity to turn this thing around and show what we are capable of doing as a group. And we did that, and we are getting rewarded for it. Here are some of the steps that led to the turnaround. Trades. The Sox, Los Angeles Dodgers, and St. Louis Cardinals pulled off a three-team trade on July 29, 2024. Third baseman Miguel Vargas was one of the players the Sox received in the deal. We're confident that he's going to be a strong middle-of-the-lineup type hitter for us in the near future, Getz said at the time of the trade. That has turned out to be the case. Vargas reigns at or near the top in several offensive categories for the team this year. The Sox got a big return when they dealt starter Garnett Crochet to Boston Red Sox on December 11, 2024, including catcher Kyle Thiel, second baseman Chase Madroth, and right fielder Braden Montgomery. You look at the long-term health of the organization, and to inject the type of talent that we just did in this trade is really exciting for us, Getz said on the day of the trade. Thiel and Meredith joined the big league club at different times during the 2025 season. Montgomery made a splash in his major league debut on June 9th, hitting a walk-off two-run home run against the Atlanta Braves. Outfielder Tristan Peters has had a walk-off single April 3rd against the Toronto Blue Jays, a walk-off walk July 30th against the New York Yankees, and a walk-off home run August 23rd against the New York Mets.
The Sox acquired Peter

0: from the Tampa Bay Rays on December 18, 2025. At the time, it was an under-the-radar deal. Peters blossomed into an all-star. Signings. Murakami had heard that the Sox have lost a lot of games in the past, alluding to three consecutive 100-loss seasons. But that is in the past, Murakami said through an interpreter on December 22nd. I only look forward. I'm excited with the exciting young players that this club has, and I'm ready to take on the challenge that to grow with the group. The Sox made a splash on December 21st, coming to terms on a two-year deal with the two-time Nippon Professional Baseball Japanese Central League Most Valuable Player. The signing changed the course of the season. Murakami homered twice in Friday's 6-1 victory against the Colorado Rockies and leads the team with 35. The Sox also went to Japan to bring in starter Anthony Kay on a two-year deal. The left-hander had previous big league experience before playing two seasons with the Yokohama Bay Stars. Veterans such as pitcher Eric Fedd, reliever Sean Newcomb, and outfielder Rander Grichuk have made various contributions on and off the field since signing one-year deals. Fedd has been one of the team's most effective starters down the stretch, 1.53 ERA in September. Grichuk has had big hits, such as a go-ahead two-run home run against the St. Louis Cardinals on September 12th. When I first got here, I felt comfortable, so it obviously led me to having success, which helped the team, Grichuk said Thursday. It's been a unique year for me, in this ball club, and a fun one, one of the most special ones. Draft. Colson Montgomery called Thursday celebration a product of a couple years in the making. This is all for the fans, Montgomery said Thursday. The shortstop has been one of the team's impact draft picks, entering Saturday with 31 home runs. The Sox selected Montgomery in the first round in 2021. He has hit 52 home runs since making his big league debut in July 2025. The team's 2022 first-round pick, Noah Schultz, has been effective out of the bullpen since returning to the major leagues. And 2024 first-round pick, Hagen Smith, is one of the go-to relievers. When it comes to the Sox bullpen, 2023 second-round pick Grant Taylor has been the top option late in games. He was sharp again Friday, striking out three in two scoreless innings. Sean Burke, a 2021 third-round pick, earned his team-leading 11th victory Friday. Davis Martin, a 14th-round selection in 2018, entered Saturday's start with a .89 ERA in September. In terms of jump-starting the offense, Antonacci has handled those duties well when he's often slotted in the leadoff spot. Regardless of how the player arrived, gets said of the group as a whole, it's about as good of a clubhouse as I've ever seen or been a part of. Getz also highlighted the contributions from the player development staff, the research and development team, the scouting and front office groups, along with the guidance of manager Will Venable, who was hired in October 2024, and the coaches. To watch the growth from day one that have been part of this organization has been really cool, Venable said Thursday. And obviously, it's all meant a lot. And here we are, celebrating a postseason birth. Our next story is, Hidden Cost of AI Isn't Your Data, It's Your Ability to Think, by Ash Kumra. In 2025, something unsettling happened to a group of veteran doctors in Poland. They started missing things. These weren't rookies. They were highly experienced endoscopists, each with thousands of procedures behind them. Yet after just a few months of heavy reliance on AI-assisted tools, their ability to spot precancerous polyps without AI fell by a relative 20%. The corporate world may be suffering from the same affliction. Employees are increasingly handed the heavy lifting to chatbots, drawn by their speed and polished output. The hidden cost? The underlying human capability can quietly begin to erode. MIT Media Lab has given this phenomenon a chilling name, cognitive debt. Outsourcing your brain. Sarah Connell has been tracking this decay firsthand. As an executive coach who works with leaders at GE and Johnson & Johnson, she noticed that relying on external processing is fundamentally changing how professionals operate. Her upcoming book, The Download, tackles what happens when we outsource so much of our thinking to that our actual brains start to atrophy. Connell isn't anti-tech by any stretch. However, she points out a biological reality often ignored. You can't send a machine to the gym and expect your own muscles to get stronger. I asked Connell what this cognitive debt looks like on the ground for a manager. It usually starts with a sudden, bland sameness across the board. Everyone's memos begin to share that distinctive, slightly soulless AI cadence, with staccato sentences, heavy reliance on em-dashes, and weirdly poetic corporate jargon. But beyond the writing style, there's a deeply troubling loss of ownership. An employee might hand you a beautifully formatted strategy doc, ask them to defend a specific assumption, however, or pivot the idea on the fly, and they often freeze. They can't reconstruct the argument because they didn't actually build it. Microsoft researchers surveyed more than 300 knowledge workers and found evidence of the same pattern. The more people rely on generative AI, the less likely they are to engage in critical thinking themselves. Best AI strategy can be a walk. So how do we fix it? Connell's approach doesn't require an expensive enterprise software license or a weekend corporate retreat. It takes 10 minutes. She calls it the download walk. The mechanics are almost absurdly simple. You decide on a problem you need to solve, a strategy snag, a hiring decision, a creative roadblock. Then you step away from your desk and walk. The only hard rule is zero inputs. No podcasts, no taking a quick phone call, and absolutely no ChatGPT. Just you and ambient reality. This isn't just wellness woo-woo. Stanford research found that by walking increases creative output by roughly 60%. The brain desperately needs white space to shift out of the high anxiety beta waves and into the alpha and theta states. That loosening of attention is where actual original insights tend to arrive. Your brain should write the first draft. Before you even open a browser tab to start your next project, Connell suggested adopting a rule she's borrowed from her son's algebra teacher. It's four words. Why, try, then AI. Figure out the actual purpose of the task. If it requires strategy or generating a novel idea, you must write the first draft yourself. Form your own argument. If you ask a bot for 10 ideas before you've come up with one of your own, you are instantly reacting to the machine's boundaries instead of exploring your own. You can use the AI afterward to format, systemize, or test the logic. Large language models are trained entirely on what humans have already created. If we stop doing the messy, frustrating work of thinking for ourselves, we risk a future of entirely derivative ideas. Your best insights probably aren't hiding in a better prompt. They might just be waiting for you to leave your phone on your desk and take a walk. You are listening to articles from the Daily Herald on Chris Radio. Our next story is Practical Habits Can Help Turn Ordinary Income into 1 Million by Chance Maddox, Kiplinger's Personal Finance. When you picture a millionaire, you might imagine someone living in a huge home, driving a luxury car, and taking lavish vacations. But having a $1 million net worth doesn't necessarily mean living as if you're rich or even earning an exceptionally high salary. Plenty of wealth is built much more quietly. Someone might spend decades working a regular job, living in the same relatively modest home, and consistently putting money into retirement accounts and other investments. Being a millionaire generally means having a net worth of at least $1 million. It doesn't mean earning $1 million a year. Your net worth is the value of what you own, including savings, investments, retirement accounts, and home equity, minus what you owe. Over time, those assets can add up. A household could have several hundred thousand dollars in retirement accounts, another chunk of money invested elsewhere, and significant equity in a paid-down home, eventually pushing its net worth past $1 million without ever earning anywhere close to $1 million a year. Here are three practical money moves that can help middle-class households quietly build wealth. Make investing part of your monthly budget. One of the biggest advantages you can give yourself when building wealth isn't finding the perfect stock. It's time. Consistently investing every month allows you to benefit from compounding, meaning you can potentially earn returns not only on the money you've contributed, but also on previous investment gains. You can see how time and consistent contributions can affect your potential investment growth using investor.gov's compound interest calculator. The tool lets you model different scenarios by changing your initial investment, monthly contributions, time horizon, and estimated rate of return. For example, Someone starting with $1,000 at age 25 and investing about $375 per month could accumulate roughly $1 million by age 65, assuming a hypothetical 7% average annual return. Someone starting at age 35 with the same $1,000 initial investment would need to contribute around $813 per month to reach the same goal. Actual investment returns will vary, of course, and investing always involves risk. These hypothetical examples also don't account for taxes or investment fees. The lesson isn't that everyone should expect a 7% return or that $375 is a magic number. It's that consistent contributions, given enough time, can potentially become a substantial amount of money. For many workers, a workplace retirement account such as 401k is one of the easiest places to start because your contributions can come directly from your paycheck. If your employer offers a matching contribution, consider contributing enough to receive the full match if your budget allows. Employer matching formulas and investing rules vary by plan, so check your plan documents to understand how your match works. From there, look for opportunities to increase your savings rate over time. When you get a 3% raise, for example, you don't necessarily have to increase your spending by the full 3%. You might bump up your retirement contribution by 1% and use the rest for current expenses or other financial goals. Keep lifestyle creep under control. Earning more money can certainly make it easier to build wealth, but income alone doesn't determine how much wealth you keep. Lifestyle creep can quietly absorb raises and promotions before you have a chance to save or invest that additional income. Maybe a higher salary leads to a newer car, a larger house, more expensive vacations, additional subscriptions, and more frequent dining out. There's nothing inherently wrong with spending more as your financial situation improves. Money is also there to help you enjoy your life. The problem occurs when expenses rise just as quickly or even faster than your income. Someone who consistently spends less than they earn has room to save and invest. Someone who spends nearly everything they bring in, even with a much higher income, might have surprisingly little left to build wealth. Some of the biggest opportunities to maintain that gap involve your largest expenses, particularly housing and transportation. For example, getting a raise doesn't mean you immediately need to move into a larger house. Paying off your car doesn't necessarily mean it's time to replace it with another vehicle and another monthly payment. This doesn't require extreme frugality either. You don't have to cut every vacation, restaurant meal, or small luxury out of your life in pursuit of a seven-figure net worth. Instead, consider being selective about the lifestyle upgrades you make. Spend more on the things that genuinely improve your quality of life, while allowing at least some of your rising income to increase your savings and investments. Over decades, maintaining that margin can make a significant difference. Don't let debt eat away at your wealth. Debt isn't automatically the enemy of wealth building. Many financially successful households have used mortgages to purchase homes, for example, rather than waiting until they could afford to pay in cash. The biggest concern is allowing high interest debt to become a permanent part of your lifestyle. High interest debt credit card balances can be particularly damaging because interest charges consume money that could otherwise be going towards saving, investments, or other financial goals. There's also an opportunity cost to continually financing purchases. If you're regularly making payments on credit card balances, personal loans, or vehicles that stretch your budget, those monthly obligations leave less money available for investing. That's why paying down high interest debt can be an important part of a long-term wealth-building strategy. Path to 1 million net worth. Building a net worth of 1 million generally doesn't happen overnight, and for many middle-class households, that's exactly the point. Resisting the pressure to upgrade your car every few years, spend every raise, or keep up with a more expensive lifestyle can leave more money available to save and invest. These habits aren't flashy, but practiced over time, they can help turn an ordinary income into substantial wealth. Our next story is Prepare Before Bad Weather Hits by Angie Hicks, Ask Angie. Hurricanes, flooding, and severe storms can do significant damage to a home, and while homeowners can't control the weather, they can control how prepared they are for it. Addressing vulnerabilities before a storm arrives can help reduce potential damage, while knowing what to do afterward can help you recover safely and prevent additional problems. 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Homeowners in hurricane-prone areas may want to consider storm shutters or impact-resistant windows and doors. These are improvements you'll want to tackle well before a storm is in the forecast. Don't overlook your yard and drainage systems. Trim dead or damaged branches that could come down during high winds, secure or bring down inside outdoor furniture and other loose objects, and clean your gutters and downspouts so a heavy rain can drain away your home from your home. If you have a sump pump, test it before storm season and consider a battery backup in case you lose power. Preparation inside the home matters too. If you live in a flood-prone area, move electronics, important documents, and valuables from basements or lower levels to higher ground. Know where your main water shutoff, electrical panel, and gas shutoff are located. Take photos or videos of your home and major belongings before a storm. Keep insurance information accessible and have food, water, medications, flashlights, and other emergency supplies ready. After a storm, safety should always come first. Flooding can create electrical, structural, and contamination hazards that may not be immediately visible. Never enter standing water if there's a possibility it has come in contact with electricity, and don't use electrical systems, appliances, or HVAC equipment exposed to flood water until a qualified professional says it's safe. Document the damage before cleaning up. Take photos and videos of affected rooms and belongings, and note where flood water entered and how high it reached. Contact your insurance company or agent as soon as possible to report the damage before throwing away damaged belongings. Ask whether they need to be inspected first, and save receipts for emergency repairs, temporary lodging, and cleanup expenses. We recommend beginning flood damage cleanup within 24 to 48 hours to help prevent mold and mildew from developing. Extensive flooding or contaminated water is not a DIY cleanup job. A water damage restoration professional can remove water, thoroughly dry affected areas, and identify hidden moisture. For severe basement flooding, get professional guidance before pumping out large amounts of water, since doing so while the ground is saturated can potentially damage the foundation. Prioritize repairs based on safety rather than appearance. Address the source of the water and any electrical, gas, or structural concerns first, followed by water removal, drying, and mold prevention. Once the home is safe and dry, move on to damaged drywall, insulation, flooring, and cabinetry. Cosmetic repairs like painting and replacing trim can wait until you're confident all hidden moisture has been addressed. Finally, be thoughtful about who you hire, even when repairs feel urgent. Get more than one estimate. Verify licensing and insurance, check references or reviews, and get the scope of work, timeline, and payment schedule in writing. Pressure to make an immediate decision, vague estimates, or refusal to provide licensing or insurance information should all be treated as warning signs. Severe weather can be overwhelming, but preparation can make a meaningful difference. Addressing vulnerabilities before storm season and having a plan in place can help limit damage. Our next story is, there is still plenty to do for your plants, by Tim Johnson, Chicago Botanic Garden. You can do a lot in September that will get your plants ready for colder weather and for next year. If you have plants that prefer acidic soil, like rhododendrons and azaleas, now is a good time to add granular sulfur to the soil to create good conditions for them come spring. And if your blue hydrangeas have turned pink, a sulfur application might even return to the flower color to blue. Just be sure to avoid contact with the sulfur by wearing latex gloves and keeping dust out of your eyes. Apply the sulfur to the soil and gently scratch it in. Sulfur works slowly, so you might need repeated applications from year to year. Fall peony prep. Peonies are dependable, long-living, hardy perennials that are easy to grow, and September is a great time to plant them or divide and transplant the ones you have. After the large, showy blooms, their neat foliage generally stays green from spring until frost. I've seen some peonies with powdery mildew this fall, so there can be exceptions to the clean foliage, but the plants with powdery mildew will recover next year. That's all the time we have for articles from the Daily Herald. I'm your reader, Christian Hawks, broadcasting from the Chicago Lighthouse. 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
4: Hello, I'm Maureen Toner. You are listening to Chris Radio. During this hour, we will be reading news from today's Chicago Tribune. First, here are your winning lottery numbers from the Illinois Lottery. The Lucky Day Lotto winning numbers from the September 27th evening draw are 4, 6, 10, 35, and 37. Again, that's 4, 6, 10, 35, and 37. From the Pick 3 Fireball, the September 27th evening draw winning numbers are 8, 6, 3, and the Fireball is 6. Again, that's 8, 6, 3, and the Fireball is 6. From the Pick 4 Fireball game, the September 27th evening draw winning numbers are 6, 7, 0, 0, and the Fireball is 1. Again, that's 6, 7, 0, 0, and the Fireball is 1. Good luck, everyone. We begin with our first article from today's Chicago Tribune, Monday, September 28th, 2026. Bailey holds firm an attack on crime law. Republican candidate wants repeal of reform, though Chicago violent crime stats show drop. By Jeremy Gorner of the Chicago Tribune. For years after he called Chicago a hellhole and lost the race for governor by nearly 13 percentage points, Darren Bailey's attempt at running a different kind of campaign has included declaring he's ready to stop some of the political rhetoric that I've been a part of and trying to avoid being portrayed as a MAGA Republican amid President Donald Trump's unpopularity in Illinois. With the GOP nominee in his second bid for governor, has tried a different marketing tack, even as he holds many of the same positions as is endorsed by Trump. One issue has remained consistent in principle and publicity. Bailey still wants to repeal the Safety Act, the sweeping and controversial 2021 criminal justice overhaul that abolished cash bail in Illinois. Bailey says he doesn't object to the law's effort of keeping people charged with crimes from sitting in jail simply because they can't afford bail, but he argues it has gone far beyond that. It turned into now just anybody who commits almost any crime is free to walk, Bailey said in April after a gun rights event in Springfield in a clear overstatement. Indeed, Bailey's case against the law has rested on some exaggeration and anecdotes that broader data don't always support. Chicago has seen steep declines in homicides and shootings in recent years. Cook County court data show the vast majority of defendants released while awaiting trial are not charged with new violent crimes, and the county jail now holds more people than it did before cash bail ended. Even some Republicans familiar with the law, including DuPage County's top prosecutor, say it should be fixed, not replaced. Still, Bailey is sticking with the message, betting that crime, long a potent issue for Republicans, and the Safety Act in particular remain vulnerabilities for Governor Pritzker and a Democratic Party that controls every statewide office and holds large majorities in the General Assembly. One of the most powerful emotions is fear, and if you can scare people enough, then you can make them do things that they won't ordinarily do, said State Senator L.G. Sims, a Democrat from Chicago's South Side, who was the law's chief Senate sponsor and served with Bailey in the legislature. Chicago police statistics tell a different story than the one Bailey describes, especially as violent crime has plummeted statistically throughout the country. Over the past 4 years, the city has seen homicides drop 49%, robberies 42%, and burglaries 24%, while shootings, incidents in which victims are either killed or wounded but survive, have declined 49%, according to official Chicago Police Department statistics through September 20th. But in early September, Bailey renewed his promise to repeal the law at a bar in northwest suburban Norwich during an event hosted by a local Republican organization. At the time, news outlets, including the Chicago Tribune, reported the city's reduced crime numbers, even as some Chicago mayoral candidates sounded the alarm over the city's crime problem under Mayor Brandon Johnson's leadership. Asked about those stories after the event, Bailey said, "I don't trust the reporting." "You can make anything skewed to make it look like it is," he said. "These continued shootings seem to be growing. More people are getting hurt." The 700-plus page Safety Act, short for Safety, Accountability, Fairness, and Equity Today, passed by narrow margins in January 2021, 60-50 in the House and 32-23 in the Senate, reflecting a divide among legislators. Supporters included many Democrats representing Chicago's South and West Sides, areas more adversely affected by crime, while some Democrats and Republicans representing safer areas such as the suburbs and downstate voted against it. The package of laws includes provisions that require police officers across Illinois to wear body cameras, make it easier for the public to file anonymous complaints against officers, and the requirement that complainants sign sworn affidavits and ensure a more comprehensive system for decertifying officers. But its most contentious piece is arguably the Pre-Trial Fairness Act. Under that provision, judges decide whether to detain someone charged with, but not convicted of, a crime based on whether the person poses a danger to the community or is likely to flee, rather than whether the person can pay bail. Judges cannot order defendants jailed before trial on charges deemed non-detainable, which are typically lower-level offenses. Opponents of no cash bail argue judges should have more discretion to detain certain defendants, particularly those accused of committing crimes repeatedly. Since its passage, though, opponents have focused less on crime statistics and more on highlighting individual cases. Bailey has repeatedly cited the case of Dwayne Cortez Milton, who was charged with jumping a fence and finding himself in the backyard of Pritzker's Astor Street home, with the GOP candidate saying Pritzker got a taste of the law's downside. But the example is far from perfect, as it remains unclear whether Milton would have been kept in jail while awaiting trial on a previous charge prior to the passage of the Safety Act. Earlier this month, Illinois House Republicans issued a news release attacking the end of cash bail and highlighting defendants accused of violent crimes while they were free and awaiting trial on other charges. Among them was Lawrence Reed, who was accused of setting a woman on fire in an apparently unprovoked attack on the Chicago Transit Authority Blue Line train last year while he was on electronic monitoring in an aggravated battery case. The release also cited the April fatal shooting of Chicago police officer John Bartholomew and the wounding of another officer inside a North Side hospital, allegedly by Alfonso Talley, who was also on electronic monitoring on unrelated robbery-related charges. Supporters of the law say such cases, while tragic, are exceptions. From September 18, 2023, when the pretrial provisions took effect, through early this month, 94% of defendants released before trial in Cook County were not charged with any new violent or person crimes, according to data from the Circuit Court of Cook County. A little more than 80% were not charged with any new misdemeanor or felony. Of more than 177,000 defendants released before trial in that period, 85% made their scheduled court dates, the data show. As of Friday, Cook County Jail held slightly more than 500 people than it did the day before cash bail was eliminated in 2023, according to data from the Cook County Sheriff's Office. Charlene Grace, Deputy Public Defender for Policy at the Cook County Public Defender's Office, acknowledged that it's hard for supporters of the Pretrial Fairness Act to get their message out about its benefits when heinous individual crimes dominate the news and sway public opinion. I think everyone here acknowledges that there are individual tragedies, but what we're doing as proponents of reform, we're arguing for safety and fairness, safety and justice at the same time, she said. Because behind these claims that Darren Bailey or other reactionaries lean on is this fantasy world that any kind of system, any kind of set of laws will prevent 100% of tragedies from ever happening, and we know that's not true. The Reed case prompted Pritzker to signal his openness to changes to the Pretrial Fairness Act, but none has been made. Sims told the Tribune he isn't aware of any changes planned for the fall veto session after the election, scheduled for 3 days in mid-November and 3 in early December. He said, though, that lawmakers will keep reevaluating whether any are necessary. DuPage County State's Attorney Robert Berlin, a Republican who worked with lawmakers on tweaks to the Pretrial Fairness Act a few years ago, said the law is mostly working as intended, with defendants accused of violent crimes being detained ahead of trial. But he said it could be strengthened to give judges more discretion to hold defendants in custody on other offenses that are now non-detainable. Berlin also wants lawmakers to consider tougher consequences for defendants who skip court. Before the Pretrial Fairness Act, he said, a defendant who failed to appear in court had 30 days to return before a judge issued a warrant, and the person could be charged with violating their bail bond. Now, he said, the maximum sanction for skipping court is 30 days in jail. I want to make it clear, I've never been one to say, oh, we need to repeal the law, because I don't believe that's the case at all, he said. We fix a lot of the issues. There's still a few more that I would like to see. David Olson, a Loyola University Chicago professor who has researched the outcomes of the law's pretrial provisions, said the number of people held in county jails statewide before trial fell immediately after the pretrial provisions took effect, for reasons that include judges' inability to order defendants held in custody if they're charged with non-detainable offenses. Workloads for prosecutors and defense attorneys in these cases have grown, Olson said, because both sides now present far more evidence at hearings, making judges' detention decisions more deliberative. Bond hearings that once took 3 or 4 minutes can now last 4 times as long. Also, the new law especially affected rural counties that often have a scarcity of defense attorneys, an issue that advocates hope will be eased with a new statewide public defender office. I think the system's working the best any system can that tries to balance the rights of individuals and tries to ensure public safety in an environment where predicting human behavior is very difficult, Olson said of the Pretrial Fairness Act. Unfortunately, there's always instances where decisions are made, and in hindsight, people question whether or not it was the right decision. But whether you know pretrial detention or being placed on electronic monitoring would have mitigated that is difficult to prove. Olson said he's trying to pore through data to determine whether recidivism rates have changed under the Pretrial Fairness Act when compared with the old bail system. So far, what he's described as a large urban jurisdiction, he's seen data showing there appears to be no change in the likelihood someone is charged with another crime, including a violent one, after being released from custody and awaiting trial. I don't suspect that the rates of new arrests for violent crimes will change a lot, he said. It was already very low before the law. Might some people be more likely to be charged with other crimes like drug possession or retail theft? We have to see. I guess the jury's still out on that. Continuing with the news from the Chicago Tribune, you're listening to Chris Radio. Riding to the rescue of retired racehorses. When Hawthorne Racecourse shut down, programs like Galloping Out were there to help. And there's a photo with this article, and the caption reads, Avery Kukin gets Maggie, a former racehorse, ready for training on Thursday at Tuckaway Farm in Hampshire. And there's two beautiful horses, a white one on the left side of the photo looking out through a stall, and a brown one facing the white one with a young caretaker holding the reins of the brown horse inside the stable. By Robert McCoppin of the Chicago Tribune. Horse races makes Heidi Sheridan nervous, worrying whether the animals will get hurt. But now Sheridan is taking lessons and learning to ride a former racing thoroughbred, not for business, but for pleasure. I never in a million years thought I would own a horse, Sheridan said. My husband wasn't a big fan, but he showed up in my driveway with a 96 Mustang, so I said, I'm going to get my own horse. As she spoke, her horse, Finley, a bay-colored gelding that won more than $50,000 in his racing year at tracks, including the former Arlington Park and Churchill Downs, caught her under the chin with his muzzle, making her smile as she leaned out of the way. Sheridan, a school social worker, bought Finley through Galloping Out, a program that retrains retired racehorses for new lives and careers. The recent closing of Hawthorne Racecourse brought a surge in the number of surplus thoroughbreds, but programs like Galloping Out have been working for years to save them. The Illinois Thoroughbred Horsemen's Association created Galloping Out in 2010 to find new homes for retired racers. The not-for-profit organization is funded by the horse owners, private donations, Hawthorne before it went bankrupt, and from adoption fees that generally range from $1,000 to $5,000. Currently, the group has 28 horses on farms in Kankakee, Monee, Mantino, Hampshire, Harvard, and downstate near Fairmount Park Casino and Racing. A racehorse can be a valuable piece of property, winning money and notoriety for its owner, but the career is short, often only a couple of seasons. The horses can live 25 or 30 years. Only elite horses are used for breeding. Every year, thousands of horses are put out to pasture or end up for sale. In the past, many would be killed. In 2005, Kentucky Derby winner Ferdinand was among those sent to a slaughterhouse. In response to public outrage, Illinois banned the slaughter of horses in 2007, and the federal government no longer authorizes inspections for horse meat. But horses still are shipped to Mexico or Canada for slaughter, so horse rescue operations see their job as a moral crusade. Complicating their mission is the fact that thoroughbreds have one job: run as fast as they can. They are magnificent athletes with high running motors and are have a competitive spirit. But other horse disciplines depend more on finesse and control. So a big part of retraining is getting them to slow down and respond to precise commands. On a recent afternoon at Tuckaway Farm in Hampshire, trainer Kim Angerman stood in the center of an arena calling out instructions to two tween girls trying to turn a pair of thoroughbreds into show hunters and jumpers. Hunters are judged on style while hurdling barriers, while jumpers depend on speed and clean jumps. 16-year-old Avery Kukin was riding McHenry, a horse that raced at Hawthorne and Arlington, winning numerous races and earning more than $150,000. After retirement several years ago, McHenry had been adopted out to another owner, but it didn't work out, and Galloping Out took her back under its unconditional return policy. That's when Avery's mother, Jennifer, spent $6,000 to adopt the horse, reflecting its market price. Avery had been training for several years on barn horses, but Jennifer Kukin was willing to spend the money to get her a horse with which she could develop a permanent bond and develop her confidence. They hope for Avery to start show jumping next year. She was definitely a little spunky today. She wasn't really listening and was bucking, Avery said after riding McHenry. Overall, she said of the experience, it's amazing. I love it. Avery's mother advised taking time before becoming a new horse owner. We love this horse. She's perfect, Jennifer Kukin said. But there's a whole new world to learn. You've got to go through a few before you find the right one that really works with you. Galloping Out horses have been adapted for dressage, polo, for children with developmental disabilities, for trail riding, or simply as companions. One has appeared in a military parade and another starred in a TV commercial. Potential homes are thoroughly vetted and inspected prior to adoption. Generally, racehorses aren't suitable for young children or beginners, and owners must have the space and wherewithal to feed and care for them, which can cost thousands of dollars a year. Racehorses have advantages over other horses because they're trained or broken to handle loud noises from crowds, fireworks, garbage trucks, and brass bands, and are used to in riding in trailers and being handled by multiple riders and groomers, explained Jan Ellie, Galloping Out's program coordinator. Racehorses are so smart, they've seen everything, so they're worldly when they leave the track, Ellie said. They know more than other horses ever learn. Another rescue operation, the Illinois Equine Humane Center in West Suburban Maple Park, with a staff of 25 volunteers, has also saved racehorses from Hawthorne and Arlington. Some horses come in severely injured, which is no longer necessarily a death sentence. Lewis, whose racing name was Proper Empire, had won more than $80,000 racing at Hawthorne. Keeneland, and other tracks, but after retirement, he ended up in a feedlot in Alabama fighting with other stallions. He suffered a fractured skull, broken ribs, and an infected bite mark. The Equine Center nursed him back to health, and now at 17, he's up for adoption. The most rewarding thing is seeing this horse living in a pasture after he almost died, Illinois Equine Humane Center President Sarah Mowat said. That's why we do it. 175,000 people have visited the Obama Center by Finnegan Bailu of the Chicago Tribune. More than 175,000 people have visited the Obama Presidential Center since its opening, with visitors coming from 50 U.S. states and 39 countries. Nearly a third were from Illinois. The statistics come from data released Saturday in a statement by the Obama Foundation commemorating 100 days since the Presidential Center first opened June 19th. Just under 4,000 were active military personnel. There were 4 known marriage proposals, 3 bald eagle sightings, and about 11,000 Obama burgers eaten at the campus, the statement said. Thousands of people from across the street and around the world have traveled here to see what marks this campus and makes it so special and have left inspired to bring change home, Obama Foundation CEO Valerie Jarrett said in a statement. Visitors created 3,400 new library accounts at the Chicago Public Library branch at the Obama Center, which opened the same day, and the library saw roughly 207,000 visitors, the statement said. That's about 9% of the Chicago Public Library's total visitor count so far this year. Continuing with the news from the Chicago Tribune, you're listening to Chris Radio. Slow storm lashes and floods the East Coast. Forceful nor'easter lingers, surges tides, and then hurricanes in the Pacific. There's a photo with this article, and the caption reads, Bernard Dowd checks his flooded basement Sunday in Seabright, New Jersey. The gentleman is standing in his garage in knee-high water with all kinds of things floating around and a big mess in front of him for cleanup. By Lee Willingham of the Associated Press, Boston. Residents of coastal communities in the Northeast slogged through floodwaters for a second day as a powerful nor'easter pummeled the shoreline Sunday, knocking out power to tens of thousands of homes. Tidal surges swamped low-lying neighborhoods in New Jersey, while wind gusts toppled trees on New York's Long Island, damaging homes and bringing down utility poles. In the New Jersey beach town of Seabright, each high tide brought a new round of flooding. It's not like a one-time occurrence, said Caroline Varenius, whose garage filled with about a foot of water. It's getting wet again and again. The slow-moving storm, which killed a New York City Housing Authority worker when a tree fell Saturday, was expected to linger through Sunday with heavy rain, strong winds, and dangerous surf up to New England. Extreme rain, over 4 inches since Friday in some spots in New Jersey, combined with a surging ocean, led to flooding not seen for close to a decade in places used to dealing with high water, residents said. The nor'easter triggered memories of Superstorm Sandy, which left behind over $60 billion in damage across the eastern U.S. in 2012. While this storm's impact has been nowhere near that, it could be the first of several along the East Coast this fall because of an El Nino climate pattern that's disrupting this year's weather. More than 3 inches of rain had fallen in some areas of Long Island since the storm began, according to the National Weather Service. Well over 100,000 customers were without power across the Northeast and Mid-Atlantic at times on Sunday, according to Power Outage US. Numerous flights were canceled or delayed up and down the coast. More than 250 flights have been canceled at Boston Logan International Airport by late Sunday morning as wind gusts reached 40 miles per hour, according to the Massachusetts Port Authority. The worst of the remaining rainfall was expected Sunday from northern New Jersey into southern New England. While the storm was gradually weakening, tidal flooding would stay through high tide cycles Sunday night, said Bob Orovic, a lead forecaster with the National Weather Service in College Park, Maryland. In New York City, water a few inches deep filled streets in the Howard Beach neighborhood, but didn't deter residents from venturing out for coffee Sunday morning. Carol Ann Palmer, who owns Jingles Bait and Tackle in North Beach Haven, New Jersey, said this was the worst flooding she's seen in 10 years. Yesterday, I was like, oh my God, it just keeps getting higher and higher, said Palmer, who lives above the store. The front step was swept away in the storm, and she saw neighbors kayaking through the streets Saturday. Her biggest problem Sunday was taking her two puppies outside to relieve themselves. She had to put on waders and carry them to dry land. Also in New Jersey, Bernard Dowd waded through tidal water Sunday to get to his Seabright home. A day after he got back from work to find his basement filled up like a swimming pool. But he said the situation around his neighborhood likely would have been much worse if it weren't for new rules requiring homeowners to raise the height of their homes in the wake of Sandy, which devastated the community. He also noticed that many around the community had lined their home and businesses with sandbags, something he wishes he would have done. I'm always thinking they are hyping the storm, he said. In the Pacific, two hurricanes are causing problems. Hurricane Nolo was moving away from the Hawaiian Islands on Sunday, but the threat of rain, flash flooding, and strong winds persisted in areas still recovering from previous storms. By early Sunday, Nolo was 260 miles southwest of Hawaii's southernmost point and was moving away from the Big Island at 12 miles per hour. Still, the Hawaii County Civil Defense Agency said a high wind warning, wind advisory, and high surf advisory remained in effect for parts of the island through Sunday evening, as Nolo's maximum sustained winds increased to nearly 105 miles per hour. Forecasters said Nolo's outer bands could cause life-threatening flooding and mudslides, with parts of the Big Island possibly getting up to 20 inches of rain. Heavy rain also was expected on the other islands. Residents are still recovering from Hurricane Lala, which produced heavy rain and winds that swept about 100 homes off their foundations on the Big Island. Meanwhile, parts of Mexico's Baja California Peninsula awaited the arrival of Major Hurricane Polo as it edged closer after lashing other parts of the country's southwest coast with rain and strong winds. Polo remained a dangerous Category 3 hurricane with top sustained winds of 125 miles per hour and was moving to the north-northwest at 12 miles per hour, about 275 miles west-southwest of Cabo San Lucas at the peninsula's southern tip, the U.S. National Hurricane Center in Miami said Sunday. Mexico's Weather Service said on X that Polo was expected to make a Baja landfall on Monday. Also Sunday, Tropical Storm Rachel formed well off Mexico's southwest coast, the U.S. Hurricane Center said. It said Rachel had max sustained winds of 40 miles per hour and was about 300 miles south of Acapulco. El Niño shows power as storms hit two sides of the U.S. Warm ocean affects Northeast and Pacific weather at the same time. By Raymond Zong of the New York Times. The powerhouse El Niño in the Pacific Ocean is making itself felt on two sides of the nation for the first, but probably not last time this year. The nor'easter lashing the East Coast this weekend followed a path that can become more common for storms during El Niño, the climate phenomenon that originates in the tropical Pacific and goes on to influence rainfall, temperature, and storms around the globe. A continent away, Hurricane Nolo, which is threatening to soak the Big Island of Hawaii with rain, is being fueled by El Niño-warmed waters in the Pacific. Since August, a parade of hurricanes has battered Hawaii with an intensity that has caught even scientists off guard. I lived in Hawaii for 24 years, and this is the craziest summer, the craziest fall I've ever seen, said Mark Merrifield, an ocean scientist and former director of the University of Hawaii Sea Level Center. El Niño is part of a natural cycle in the Pacific Ocean that recurs every few years and brings a cascade of weather effects across the planet. Its strength typically peaks late in the calendar year. By some metrics, this one is already the strongest on record, an indication of how significantly it is likely to upend many regions' normal weather patterns in the coming months. People around the world are already dealing with the consequences. Indonesia is living under a haze of toxic smoke from wildfires worsened by drought. Crops have withered under dry conditions in India, Central America, and parts of Eastern Africa. Sea levels are rising on the coast of California, giving a leg up for storms and waves to flood homes and erode beaches. Hawaii is confronting an extraordinary spate of hurricanes, which are drawing strength from the thick layer of warm water that El Niño produces at the surface of the central and eastern Pacific. Besides providing more energy for Pacific hurricanes, El Niño also creates conditions in the atmosphere that help them stick around and intensify, said Kim Wood, an associate professor in the Department of Hydrology and Atmospheric Sciences at the University of Arizona. Hawaii has been threatened by such storms before, but never in rapid succession like this year. It is quite unusual to get that kind of back-to-back-to-back experience, Wood said. And with how mountainous those islands are, the rain threat is just that much worse. When moist air hits mountains, it is forced upward, causing it to cool and release precipitation. Before this year, only 6 hurricanes over the past 7 decades have been recorded as passing in within 50 miles of the state, according to Michael Lowry, a hurricane expert for WPLG-TV in Miami. Hurricane Nolo could become the 3rd one to do so this year. Scientists are working to understand whether human-caused global warming might be leading to more frequent, strong El Niños. They haven't reached a clear consensus, though one thing is certain. The gyrations that El Niño brings are coming on top of an ocean and atmosphere already warmed by greenhouse gas emissions. That means the effects of an El Niño, whether downpours, wildfires, or droughts, can potentially be more severe than they would have been in an earlier, cooler time for the planet. El Niño's influence on storms around the United States this year might just be getting started. Come winter, it is likely to help deliver more drenching rain to California. During some past El Niños, the perennially water-stressed state has received 1.5 times its usual amount of precipitation, often through winter storms that recharge groundwater, but can also cause flooding. For the Northeast, El Niño doesn't directly feed storms like the one pounding the coast this weekend, though nor'easters appear to be more frequent in El Niño years. One possible reason? El Niño causes the Pacific jet stream, or the band of air moving west to east at high altitudes, to shift south. That provides a supply of energy and moisture for storms that can take shape off the southeastern United States, then swing north. Saving grace for eastern states is that El Niño generally leads to quiet Atlantic hurricane seasons. The shift in atmospheric patterns over the Pacific also increases upper-level winds over the Atlantic, making it harder for storms to spin into hurricanes there. So far this year, not a single storm in the Atlantic has managed to become a hurricane. Continuing with the news, March blocked from Flashpoint in Northern Ireland by Pan Pilas of the Associated Press. London. Tensions ran high in Northern Ireland on Sunday after a contentious parade was blocked from making its way through the town of Portadown by thousands of protesters. The demonstrators, many wearing balaclavas, congregated on a street in the town where many favor unification with the Republic of Ireland. They came after an early hours decision from the High Court in Belfast to give the parade the go-ahead. It's the first time in nearly 30 years that the Orange Order parade has been allowed to go down the Garvaghy Road, a notorious flashpoint between the communities in the years before the Good Friday Agreement of 1998 largely ended the bloodshed in Northern Ireland. During the Troubles, some 3,600 people were killed while some 50,000 were wounded. Ending the Troubles meant balancing competing identities in Northern Ireland, which remained in the United Kingdom when the rest of Ireland won independence a century ago. Irish nationalists in the north, most of them Catholic, seek union with Ireland, while largely Protestant unionists want to stay part of the UK. Both sides appeared to heed calls from across the political spectrum, including from UK Prime Minister Andy Burnham, to avoid stoking tensions further. Northern Ireland First Minister Michelle O'Neill, who represents Sinn Féin, the party historically supporting nationalists, faced criticism for attending the unlicensed protests on Garvaghy Road to support the local community. The parade, which celebrates Northern Ireland's Protestant heritage and links with the UK, was given the final go-ahead at a court hearing concluded at 2:15 a.m. Sunday, a move that prompted the protesters to take to the street. We'll be back with more news, but now let's look at the weather forecast. From Chicago AccuWeather, forecast for today, Monday, September 28th, is a high of 70 degrees and a low of 57. It's going to be mostly sunny. Winds will be out of the north and northeast at 8 miles per hour, and we don't expect any rain. For tomorrow, Tuesday, September 29th, expect a high of 75 degrees and a low of 63. It's going to be very nice with intervals of clouds and sunshine mixed. Winds out of the south at 7 miles per hour, and also no rain expected. For Wednesday, the high is expected to be 73, the low of 67. It's going to be cloudy with occasional rain in the afternoon. Might have a total of 1 hour of rain. Winds will be out of the south at 9 miles per hour. There's about a 60% chance of any rain. On Thursday, kind of a rainy day on Thursday, periods of rain. It's going to be breezy in the afternoon. The high will be 69, the low 57. We expect 8 hours of total rain. Winds will be out of the northwest at 13 miles per hour. For Friday, October 2nd, a high of 65, low of 55. Chance for a bit of morning rain or drizzle. Otherwise, after a cloudy start, the sun will return Friday afternoon. Winds will be out of the northeast at 13 miles per hour. For Saturday, October 3rd, a high of 66.

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Thank you for listening. Continuing with the news. Iran waits official word of U.S. rebuff. Palestinians' death toll from Gaza war passes 74,000 mark. Iran's foreign minister, Abbas Araghchi, says Tehran has not been formally notified of President Donald Trump's rejection of its proposed deal to reopen the Strait of Hormuz. In other Mideast developments, the Palestinian death toll from the nearly three-year Israel-Hamas war in the Gaza Strip has surpassed 74,000, according to Gaza's health ministry. Araghchi said Tehran awaits a U.S. response through mediators after Trump rejected Iran's proposal to reopen the Strait of Hormuz and resume negotiations. From New York, Araghchi told NBC that Iran is fully prepared for the war to be resumed. But he added, at the same time, we stand ready for diplomacy. It is up to President Trump to choose. Trump told Axios he expects U.S. negotiators to engage in more talks this week. Araghchi, who had described the proposal on the sidelines of the UN General Assembly, earlier told Iranian state media that Tehran's conditions for reopening the strait remain unchanged and there would be no backing down from them. In the Gaza Strip, the health ministry on Saturday said the Palestinian death toll has risen to 74,016, with 175,000 wounded. The war began on October 7, 2023, when Hamas-led militants invaded Israel, killing some 1,200 people, mostly civilians, and taking 251 others hostage. While a ceasefire that took effect last October 10th has halted the heaviest fighting, Israeli strikes have continued in what the military has said are responses to threats or attacks. Since the ceasefire, 1,145 Palestinians have been killed, said the ministry, which is part of the Hamas-led government. It maintains detailed records viewed as generally reliable by UN agencies and international organizations. It does not distinguish between civilians and militants. Meanwhile, seven Israeli soldiers have been killed since the ceasefire. Next steps in the U.S.-brokered ceasefire remain largely stalled. Israeli forces now control over half of the territory, and Prime Minister Benjamin Netanyahu said they will not withdraw until Hamas disarms. Israeli strikes in central and southern Gaza killed two Palestinians and wounded several others, according to the hospital officials. In Gaza City, a strike hit a car, killing one person and wounding several others, according to Shifa Hospital. Video showed a chaotic scene around the charred vehicle. Israel's military said it targeted a military operative. A separate Israeli strike in the Muwasi area of Khan Yunis killed one person and wounded three others, according to Nasser Hospital. Israel's military said it targeted a Hamas militant. Regarding the West Bank, Israeli Foreign Minister Gideon Saar said the government had notified the Dutch embassy in Israel that its diplomats in Ramallah had to leave within 1 week. Saar said the decision was in response to a Dutch ban that went into effect on September 22nd on the import, purchase, and sale of goods originating from Israeli settlements in the occupied West Bank, which the Netherlands, like most of the international community, considers illegal. Israeli news outlets reported Sunday that Dutch authorities searched the luggage of passengers on a flight from Tel Aviv to Amsterdam to ensure compliance. Any country that acts in a hostile and unilateral manner against Israel will lose influence and relevance in the region, Saar said in a statement. Israel also ousted the Dutch delegation from the International Gaza Support Center last month. In Yemen, Iranian-backed Houthi rebels accused Saudi-backed Yemeni government forces of striking a market in Yemen's Taiz province, killing at least seven people. Anis al-Ashbahi, a spokesperson for the Houthi-run health ministry, said the strike hit shops in a market in the district of Taizya. He said at least 40 other people, including five children, were wounded. The military of Yemen's internationally recognized government rejected the Houthi claims, saying it attacked Houthi warehouses and positions in northern, southern, and western Taiz and left dozens of dead and wounded among the rebels. There has been fierce fighting on Yemen's Red Sea coast as government forces attempt to reverse recent Houthi advances. The World Health Organization says almost 700 people have been killed since the escalation last month. In Lebanon, thousands of people gathered in Beirut's southern suburbs to mark the two-year anniversary
of former Hezbollah leader Hassan Nasrallah's

0: death in an Israeli airstrike. In a video address, his successor, Naim Qassem, reiterated the militant group's refusal to disarm while Israeli forces occupy southern Lebanon. With regard to disarmament, we have told the government that we are ready for the dialogue, but first the South must be liberated and its people return, he said. The latest Israel-Hezbollah war began when the Iran-backed group fired missiles across the border 2 days after the U.S. and Israel attacked Iran on February 28th. Israel responded with bombardment and a ground invasion and now occupies a large swath of the South. Lebanon's government signed a U.S. brokered agreement in June, under which Israeli forces would gradually withdraw in exchange for Hezbollah disarming. Hezbollah was not a party to the talks, and implementation of the deal has stalled. Continuing with the news. Five men arrested near UK airbase used by US in Iran war. London. UK police said Sunday that five men arrested in the middle of the night near an airbase used by the United States during its war against Iran are being held on suspicion of preparing a terrorist act that appeared to involve three trucks. London's Metropolitan Police, which takes the lead on potential terrorist activities, said police received a call at 12:45 a.m. related to the three suspicious vehicles that appeared to be traveling toward RAF Fairford, a UK-owned base operated by the US under a deal dating back to the Cold War. Fairford has been used by American bombers for strictly limited strikes against Iranian missile sites under an agreement with former British Prime Minister Keir Starmer, whose voice opposition to the war after it was launched by the U.S. and Israel on February 28th. Iran has previously indicated that the base used to attack its territory is a legitimate target. Authorities are investigating a link between Fairford arrests and Iran as one possibility. The five men initially arrested on suspicion of committing offenses under the Explosive Act in the Welford area, which backs onto RAF Fairford, which hosts the headquarters of the U.S. Air Force's 501st Combat Support Wing and the 420th Airbase Squadron. Aerial footage from Sky News appear to show a bomb disposal robot roaming between three white trucks. The rear doors of two of the vans were open and large black items could be seen scattered around. The robot appeared to be working toward getting access to the third truck. Police gave no details as to the nationality of those arrested. Suspects arrested under the Terrorism Act 2000 can be detained for up to 14 days without charge, compared to the 24-hour limit for standard arrests, without an extension application. We are in the early stages of an investigation and five men remain in custody, said Vicky Evans, the Met's counterterrorism policing senior national coordinator. Evans said a 400-yard cordon has been put in place around the three vehicles that raise suspicion while the Army conducts examinations. As a precaution, around 85 households have been evacuated as these examinations take place. Some have been taken to a nearby recreation center. President Donald Trump heaped praise on those involved with the arrests. It was an amazing job. We had them under investigation. They were looking to do big damage to our fort. And working with the British worked out great, he told reporters in Chicago. We had them under view for a long time and we got them. Prime Minister Andy Burnham said he knew the incident would be deeply concerning for many. The defense secretaries of the U.S. and the U.K., Pete Hegseth and Wes Streeting, have been spoken about the incident. The arrest came at a time of heightened tensions around the threat from hostile states to the U.K., with Russia and Iran among those that have used proxies to commit crimes on their behalf on British soil. In March, officials said the number of national security cases involving activity by hostile states, including Iran, increased 50% in the 6 months to December 2025. Pope calls for renewed respect of life and condemns assisted dying, by Nicole Winfield of the Associated Press. Lourdes, France. Pope Leo XIV condemned the legalization of medically assisted death as immoral, false compassion, reaffirming Catholic teaching on the sanctity of life during a visit to Lourdes, the French shrine associated with miraculous healings. On his third day of his visit to France, Leo again waded into the end-of-life debate unfolding in countries around the world. The issues roiled French politics for years before lawmakers recently approved legislation allowing adults with incurable illnesses to receive lethal medication. Leo also met on Sunday with 7 survivors of clergy sexual abuse in what has now become a regular appointment for popes on foreign visits. The aim is to atone for the Catholic Church's failure to protect its youngest members from predator priests. "It was extraordinary," said survivor Jean-Marie Delbose, who joined 4 others at a news conference afterward to praise Leo for the encounter, saying he listened and was informed of their cases. "I never thought I would have a pope before me." Leo's visit to the once staunchly Catholic and officially secular France has been marked by huge crowds, 800,000 at Saturday's Mass on Paris's iconic Place de la Concorde, and his messaging against abortion and assisted dying. On Sunday, the American Pope celebrated Mass before some 150,000 people, many in wheelchairs, on the prairie next to Lourdes main basilica. He then visited a care center for sick people on the sanctuary's grounds. He sought to encourage, especially those who live in terrible pain, that they have inherent dignity that no law or algorithm can eliminate. On the contrary, it is precisely in the name of this inalienable dignity of the human person that we must reject the temptation to cause death under the guise of false compassion, he said. "What is legal is not necessarily moral," Leo said to applause from the crowd. Leo had criticized a medical aid and dying law that began September 12th in his home state of Illinois, the 13th U.S. state with such a law. Lourdes became a major pilgrimage destination after the Catholic Church officially recognized visions of the Virgin Mary repeated here by a young girl in 1858. The site near the Spanish border draws millions each year, especially sick and disabled believers, hoping for a cure from the spring water in the Lourdes Grotto, where the visions purportedly occurred. Leo arrived in Lourdes from Paris on Saturday night and immediately prayed inside the Grotto of Apparitions and drank from the spring. He has given a message of hope for France, a message of hope and greatness for France, and renewal for France, said Paris pilgrim Pierre Cazalec. In France, Leo has repeatedly called for a renewed respect for life in keeping with Catholic teaching that all human life must be protected and defended from conception until natural death. The teaching translates into firm opposition to abortion, euthanasia, and medically assisted dying. In Lourdes, where the Church has recognized 72 miraculous cures as authentic, the question of respecting even the most frail, sick, and vulnerable is particularly acute. Leo said in his homily, "Lourdes is blessed as a place for professing the beauty and sanctity of life, for life is welcomed here as a precious gift from God." The French Church has endured a brutal reckoning with its legacy of abuse. An independent report in 2021 estimates 330,000 children had been abused over 70 years by some 3,000 priests and church workers. Despite criticism of the report's methodology and conclusion, French bishops put in place an independent system of compensation for victims that to date has recommended the church pay out over $22.7 million. In a meeting with French bishops on Sunday morning, Leo praised their response to victims, but he also acknowledged that the creating is priestly vocations in the French church is related to the scandal, given the priesthood is now sometimes viewed with suspicion. Many Democrats campaign as centrists. Aiming to take back Congress, party tries to woo conservatives. By Meg Kinnard of the Associated Press, Columbia, South Carolina. As Democrats try to take back control of Congress, they're trying a familiar tactic to win over voters in conservative areas. They're criticizing their own party. They're complaining about former President Joe Biden, promising to work with President Donald Trump to secure the border, insisting they'll never defund the police, and criticizing Democratic socialists as too extreme. Taking shots at the left is one way that Democrats are trying to distance themselves from their party's tarnished brand. It's also a reflection of how the midterms are increasingly playing out in red states. Although progressives notched notable wins in Democratic primaries this year, the path to a majority in the House and the Senate runs through places where Trump won 2 years ago, such as North Carolina, Alaska, Kansas, and Iowa. You need to own values that are where the center of the party is, said Adam Frisch, the finance director for Welcome PAC, which tries to boost Democrats in Republican-leaning districts. He previously ran twice for Congress in Colorado. Known for forging compromise with the Republican-led North Carolina legislator during his two terms as governor, Roy Cooper urges in his Senate campaign the Democrats should be willing to do the same in Congress. Cooper also served as state attorney general, and one of his ads says he toughened bail laws, went after drug dealers pushing fentanyl, and said, "No way do we defund the police." Another says Cooper bucked his own party to oppose defunding the police and partnered with the Republican president to crack down on drugs. Conservatives and allies of Republican nominee Michael Whatley, former chairman of the Republican National Committee, have tried to link Cooper to national progressive figures like New York Rep. Alexandria Ocasio-Cortez, former Vice President Kamala Harris, and Vermont Senator Bernie Sanders as independent who caucuses with Democrats. When Cooper entered the race more than a year ago, the Senate Leadership Fund, a Republican super PAC affiliated with Senate Majority Leader John Thune, swiftly attacked him by saying he masquerades as a moderate, but is just another radical D.C. liberal in disguise. Earlier this month, Cooper explained a bit of his strategy to CNN, saying that he felt that there are enough people who are skeptical of national Democrats in North Carolina, a factor he cited in the state's tendency to elect Democrats to statewide offices more often than its congressional offices. In Alaska, former Rep. Mary Peltola has tried to steer the same centrist path as in her House campaigns, reviving her Fish Family Freedom slogan and expressing support for Second Amendment rights and border security, two issues that traditionally resonate with more conservative voters. "I'll take on anyone, including Democrats, anyone in the lower 48 who doesn't understand what Alaska needs," she said in one campaign advertisement that mentioned her support for the massive Willow Oil Project on Alaska's petroleum-rich North Slope that was opposed by environmentalists. "When both parties are attacking you, you're doing something right." Peltola's tone hasn't kept incumbent Republican Senator Dan Sullivan from seeking to align Peltola with D.C. Democrats, as well as characterizing her as ineffective during her time in Congress. In Iowa, Democratic nominee Josh Turek has emphasized his commitment to bipartisanship, highlighting hundreds of times he voted with Republicans as a state legislator. He represented a district won by Trump, and he leaned on that experience in this year's Senate race as evidence that he could appeal to independent and moderate Republican voters in November. As he vies with Republican Rep. Ashley Hinson for the seat of retiring Republican Senator Joni Ernst, Turek is also running an ad decrying the U.S. broken immigration system, saying, "I'll work with anyone to fix it, including President Trump." After Turek won the nomination, Hinson told delegates at a Republican state convention that he was masquerading as a moderate, calling her opponent a far-left fraud. Pastor of a Kansas megachurch, Democratic Senate nominee Adam Hamilton describes himself as a centrist, running partly on bringing people together and noting that his congregation is nearly evenly split among Democrats, Republicans, and independents. That's the tenor Hamilton has brought to his campaign against Republican incumbent Senator Roger Marshall, running ads noting that Kansas is proud of being in the middle politically and about a million miles away from the extreme politics of Washington that are tearing us apart and driving up prices. "On one side, the far left pushes socialism and open borders," he said. "On the other side, Roger Marshall gives us higher gas price and grocery prices while slashing our health care." In a debate earlier this month at the Kansas State Fair, Hamilton also wasn't shy to blame Biden for immigration policies while also criticizing Trump's policies. "Immigration at the border under Biden was a disaster," Hamilton said. "That is how we ended up where we are today." Marshall has said Hamilton is too woke for Kansas. Worried GOP dumps cash into red states. Campaigns grapple with fed-up voters soured on the president. By Jill Colvin and Aaron Kessler of the Associated Press. Republicans are growing increasingly grim about their chances in November, with aligned groups pumping money into reliably GOP states and candidates scrambling to distance themselves from unpopular White House policies. From Texas to Ohio and Alaska to Iowa, campaigns are grappling with a fed-up electorate that is sour on the president and angry over soaring fuel prices driven by an unpopular war. While Republicans are flush with unprecedented cash that could move the needle in some races, overall the mood is glum heading into the election's final stretch as campaigns try to counter palpable Democratic enthusiasm to maintain their narrow lead in the House and Senate this November. Everybody is tired. You see the poll numbers. Everybody is cranky about gas prices, said Jeanette Hoffman, a Republican strategist from New Jersey. The party in power is playing defense. This is a referendum on the incumbents. After mounting pressure from endangered candidates in battleground states, groups affiliated with President Donald Trump finally began unleashing their stockpile of campaign cash earlier this month, joining with Republican committees that have amassed a record fortune that dramatically eclipses their Democratic counterparts. Republicans have air superiority. House Democrats are scrambling to catch up with the very limited resources they had, said Mike Marinello, a spokesperson for the National Republican Congressional Committee. But the spending underscores the extent to which Republicans are playing defense. Three Trump-aligned groups, MAGA Inc., No Going Back PAC, and Safety and Affordability PAC, have spent more than $163 million on advertising and airtime since September 1st. Nearly 40% of that money, more than $63 million, has been spent in states and districts where Trump won by 10 percentage points or more in 2024 election, according to the Associated Press analysis of data from Ad Impact, which tracks media spending and ad buys. That includes 12 House districts and three states with major Senate races. In Texas, Republicans have spent nearly $107 million on ads and reservations since the start of the month, trying to boost scandal-plagued Attorney General Ken Paxton in his Senate race against Democratic State Rep. James Tallarico. Spending for ads through Election Day is nearly four times as much as Democrats in a state Trump won by nearly 14 points. Further north in Ohio, Republican spending to defend Senator John Husted has exceeded $152 million, compared with $90 million on behalf of Democratic nominee Sherrod Brown. Terry Casey, an Ohio Republican strategist, said both Republicans and Democrats are kind of sitting on pins and needles because of the national and economic circumstances. The outcome, he said, would depend on whether Democrats can turn out voters. That's all the time we have for today's news from the Chicago Tribune. For Chris Radio, this is Maureen Toner, broadcasting from the Chicago Lighthouse. This is Chris Radio, your information station.
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2: 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I'm Maureen Reed with the Disability Minute. The cliche is, everybody can dance. At Momenta Dance Company, the mindset is, everybody should dance.
3: One of the things that we strive for is to create an environment where people feel like it's okay to be disabled. And that is something lacking in the world.
2: 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LaDonna trained to be a ballerina from a young age. After a joint disease in her early 20s left LaDonna partially wheelchair-bound, she wasn't sure she would dance again. Momenta offered an opportunity to show others that disabled doesn't mean not able.
3: I want our work to open up a world of possibilities for the next generation. Also, we're really great dancers. And it's really fun to watch us.
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11: Welcome to The New Yorker for the September 21st, 2026 issue, a presentation of GateWave Radio. I'm Jim Farrar, and as always, we'll begin with the talk of the town. Comment: How to Protect Democracy by Joshua Yaffa. The emergence of Germany's far right as a political force represents an old dilemma. The Brandmauer, or firewall, was meant to protect German democracy. The principle arose in the mid-2010s in response to the rise of Alternative für Deutschland, or the AfD, a right-wing populist party known for its ethno-nationalism, hardline anti-immigration platform, and pro-Russian foreign policy. Germany's traditional parties agreed to refrain from any sort of political cooperation. They would neither form coalitions with the AfD nor rely on its votes for governing majorities. Now the Brandmauer, long under pressure, may be facing collapse. This month, in Saxony-Anhalt, a small German state of slightly more than 2 million people in the east, the AfD won a plurality of votes, nearly 44%. Without an outright majority, the party can't govern on its own, but that number is more than double the AfD's share of the vote in Saxony-Anhalt just 5 years ago. And it's the first time in Germany's post-war history that a far-right party has come this close to governing a state. The emergence of the AfD as a political force represents one of democracy's oldest dilemmas: how to respond to anti-democratic movements that have a democratic base of support. A century ago, conservative politicians in the Weimar Republic made the fateful and tragic choice to appoint Adolf Hitler as chancellor and to name other Nazi figures to ministerial posts, believing they could control them by absorbing them into the governing apparatus. That turned out, well, as it turned out. In 1949, in order to prevent such a disaster from ever occurring again, Basic Law, the country's modern constitution, enshrined a set of principles known as Rohafa Demokratie, or militant democracy, which call on state institutions to mobilize against those who seek to undermine democracy from within. The Brandmauer is an informal compact, but it's certainly within the spirit of that political culture. This post-war consensus has found an antagonist worthy of concern in the AfD. The Holocaust, one party leader said, was a mere speck of bird crap on 1,000 years of German history. Another described Berlin's Holocaust Memorial as a monument of shame. A party policy calling for a remigration is vague yet tinged with menace. In 2023, senior AfD figures attended a secret conference in Potsdam to discuss mass deportations of immigrants, including what one participant deemed non-assimilated citizens. Whereas other European right-wing populist parties, such as the National Rally in France, and leaders like the Italian Prime Minister Giorgia Meloni have drifted toward the center in an effort to make their positions more palatable. The AfD has remained resolutely illiberal. Germany's domestic intelligence service has classified some local branches of the party as extremist organizations. The Brandmauer then may have been a necessary instrument, but it allowed establishment parties to focus on the mechanics of defense rather than on offense. That is, on articulating a program that will win over voters. The region of the former East Germany, for example, is facing deindustrialization and demographic decline. Voters there, who tend to be poorer than those in the West and feel alienated and excluded, provide the AfD with its highest level of support. Jana Hensel, a journalist born in East Germany, published a book this year subtitled Why the East is Turning Away from Democracy. She said, by spending all this time thinking about how to maintain the firewall, we manage to forget the voters on the other side, how they live, their feelings, their problems. The Brandmauer allowed the AfD to enjoy the image of the disruptive outsider, the one who really feels your pain, without the responsibility of having to do anything about it. In Saxony-Anhalt, the AfD's strong showing came at the expense of the Christian Democratic Union, the center-right party of Angela Merkel, and the current Chancellor Friedrich Merz. The AfD hopes to persuade a handful of CDU members to break from their firewall pledge and enable a governing majority. The AfD leaders are also courting a far-left party that shares their hostility toward immigration and current policy on Russia and Ukraine. Perhaps more likely is a political stasis in which neither the AfD nor the forces opposed to it take charge outright. That's hardly a victory for those seen as the protectors of Germany's normality. In truth, no mainstream German party has figured out a formula for slowing the AfD's electoral march. Merz has periodically flirted with adopting part of its agenda, specifically on immigration. Last year, in a controversial vote in the Bundestag, the CDU pushed through a resolution on stricter migration rules, which it knew would gain a majority only with AfD support. But one study after another shows that when established parties take on the policies of the insurgent right, they end up just shedding more votes to it. In recent days, some CDU members have renewed talk of a legal ban of the AfD. None of these stopgap measures deal with the real problem. Like much of Europe, Germany is changing economically, culturally, politically, and in a sizable part of the population that is stoking a desire for radical solutions. Even if the AfD won't fix the problems of its supporters, Hensel said, it will destroy the system under which they think they have suffered. Two other German states have elections later this month. And in 2029, the country will hold federal elections that will seat a new Bundestag and perhaps a new chancellor. The AfD is rising in the West, too. For example, in Baden-Württemberg, a wealthy state home to much of the country's automotive industry, in a sign of Germany's greater manufacturing decline, the auto sector lost more than 40,000 jobs last year. The Volkswagen Group recently announced plans for 50,000 additional phased layoffs and the end of production at four plants. That sort of melee may lead to support for the AfD, even as it struggles with a solution. The party's co-chair, Alice Weidel, recently stumbled on television when asked to explain how German car producers could compete with growing demand for Chinese electric vehicles. For years, the Brandmauer freed the AfD from such expectations. Yet competence at institutional defense is no substitute for an affirmative vision of governance. That's also a lesson for other European democracies, from Austria to France, where mainstream parties have struggled to keep far-right challengers from power. A firewall can protect the political system at least for a while, but it cannot explain what that system is for or why its citizens should care. And now from the weekend essay, Should the Classroom Be More Like the Gym? By Dan Rockmore. As AI presses harder on the academic enterprise, we might look to a place where process is its own reward. When I'm in New York, I take spin classes on the Upper East Side. The students, it's a class after all, pack into a dark, humid room. The music is loud. The air reeks of effort. When the black light hits, our tiles fluoresce. I can do that, we shout, answering the instructor's call. Everyone is working. It is not especially pleasant. It is not supposed to be. We have chosen quite deliberately to subject ourselves to 45 minutes of physical discomfort for benefits accrued down the road. Better health, greater strength, a future version of ourselves that will justify the soreness tomorrow morning. Moreover, we are doing this by engaging in an activity that in the real world we might very well avoid because there are perfectly good machines to do it for us. A car or an e-bike can more easily get you from point A to point B. Yet no one in the class doubts that what we are doing is necessary. No one would dream of outsourcing it. It wouldn't make sense. I've been thinking about that room a lot lately because I spend most of my professional life in a different kind of room entirely, the university classroom. And as with the spin class, we now have machines that can do much of what we ask students to do in the name of training. Unlike with spinning, the effect has been to call the whole enterprise into question rather than, I can do that. The refrain I hear most often from students and colleagues is, why are we doing that? I'm starting to think that the gym of all places might have some answers. I teach mathematics and computer science at Dartmouth, and on the first day of a large introductory course, I always ask the students to tell me, by a show of hands, how many of them are skilled at a sport or an instrument. It's usually all of them. I ask whether they had to practice to become good, a question that is met with lots of nodding and a hum of general assent. The same is true for math, I tell them, and by extension for critical thinking, for writing, for argument. They nod. They understand the analogy immediately and completely. They agree, but many of them go home and feed their work to their favorite large language model. I don't entirely blame them. We built a system that made it logical. For years, the architecture of higher education quietly encouraged students to believe that the point of a class, and indeed of an entire college experience, was the credential, that the teacher-student relationship was a transactional one that ended with a grade. But if the grade is the goal and a machine can get you the grade, the machine is not a shortcut, it's just efficiency. Earlier this year, an AI tool called Einstein was announced. It could allegedly integrate with Canvas, a learning management system used at thousands of universities, to ingest homework assignments, complete them, and submit them on a student's behalf. It would write blog posts or even engage in professor-student exchanges, all while you slept. Einstein does the busy work so you won't have to. The only feature missing was a premium tier that would argue with the professor about your grade. The product was almost certainly hype. It vanished from the web almost as quickly as it appeared. But it was clarifying hype. Any outrage that the announcement generated, next level AI crap, was the subject line of an email that zinged around my network. Tease up a natural question. Outrage at what exactly? That a machine would do the homework? Or that the homework was apparently so mechanical that a machine could do it at all? One of my colleagues wrote, "What is learning outside of busy work?" I know what he means, even if he meant it ironically. As teachers, the tasks we assign are never really the point. We keep the students busy with tasks, do the homework, write the essay, work toward the grade, and whether or not you are aware of it, you'll be building skills. In the past, we were more or less comfortable with this carrot and stick arrangement because we were confident that students would be honing their minds. But large language models and a long shadow of the job market, are we grading for the student or for the gatekeepers beyond graduation, have disrupted a centuries-old educational paradigm. The stick is broken and the carrot has lost its taste. If the process is the goal, we should be focusing on how to create classrooms that make the process feel worth doing for its own sake. Which brings me back to the gym. No one does a bench press because they expect to spend their life pushing bars off of their chest. The bench press is a proxy, a way of building underlying strength that will serve you in ways you can't fully anticipate. A problem set, a close reading exercise, a research paper, these were always proxies too. Einstein, the physicist, not the software product, gave a remarkable address in 1936 on the 300th anniversary of higher education in America, in which he reminded his audience of a hard-to-source aphorism. Education is what remains if one has forgotten everything he learned in school. The specifics of your coursework aren't what's valuable. What's valuable are the habits of mind that education can cultivate. What Einstein described as the general ability for independent thinking and judgment. We learn how to think even if we don't exactly recall what we were thinking about decades ago. We take it upon ourselves to do the bench press, to ride the exercise bike, but we try to avoid the homework. Why? Some of it, I think, comes down to feedback. The body offers something that the mind, at least in the traditional classroom, rarely does. Clear, immediate loops linking effort and result. In the gym, you feel the burn, see the muscle respond, track the weight going up week by week. The resistance knob on the spin bike gives you a continuous private metric of effort. The feedback is embodied, but when you are wrestling with a complicated text or idea, it can be days or even weeks before the clouds begin to clear. In the gym, we can steadily feel ourselves getting stronger. In the classroom, progress can be difficult to see. As a kid in the early 1970s, I learned to read for comprehension through something called the SRA Reading Laboratory, a box of sequence color-coded cards, which as I moved from one color to the next, gave me a small, visible marker of progress. It was, in retrospect, a gem for reading. You worked at your own pace, you felt yourself improving, and the improvement was legible. One colleague of mine, unwilling to wait for that legibility to arrive on its own, has redesigned some of his courses around a core principle. He lets students retake exams until the concepts finally click, or as often as his own schedule permits. This is not because he's indulgent, but because he treats mastery the way a coach treats a skill, as something built through repetition, correction, and return. The grade in his classroom is a byproduct of learning rather than a substitute for it. The great challenge of teaching is not to transmit information. Machines do that cheaply now, but to engineer those moments of genuine understanding reliably enough that students come to crave them. The intellectual equivalent of the body's feedback is real, and when it arrives, more powerful than any endorphin. It is the aha of a hard problem suddenly solved, a proof that clicks into place. The moment when an argument you've been wrestling with finally holds its own weight. I have seen it on students' faces, and there's nothing quite like it. The most important motive for work in the school and in life is pleasure in work, pleasure in its results, and the knowledge of the value of the results to the community. Einstein said, "In the awakening and strengthening of the psychological forces in the young man, I see the most important task." That's what the best coaches have always known, and it's what the best teachers have always striven for. The ancient Greeks did not separate the training of body and mind as cleanly as we do. Their gymnasium was simultaneously a place of athletic exercise and a philosophical exchange. Plato taught in one. Centuries later, the German gymnasium became synonymous not with athletics, but with intellectual rigor. Somewhere along the way, we shortened the word and split the practice. Society treats physical and intellectual training as though they obey different laws. as though the mind, unlike the body, might get strong without being made to struggle. It doesn't. Aristotle observed that we become virtuous by performing virtuous acts, that character is cultivated through practice. A similar logic applies to thinking. Intellectual strength isn't transmitted by lecture or implanted with a diploma. It is built the same way that the figure skater builds a routine or the running back learns to explode through a crack in the line. Repetition after repetition, failure after failure, with no shortcut available and no machine that can stand in. The Greeks even had a name for it, the progymnismata, were a sequence of rhetorical exercises graduated in difficulty designed to build a student's capacity for argument, the way a training program builds a runner's endurance incrementally with each exercise preparing the ground for the next. The goal was not a finished piece of writing, but a strengthened mind. Kyle Boutin, a poet and an English assistant professor at the University of Connecticut, has spent the past several years developing a digital return to this tradition. Computational tools designed to make writing not easier but harder, to put resistance back into the act of composition, the way a coach adds weight to a bar. He has a program that demands the use of rare words. Another glorious experiment is his Lotus Chorus workshop, in which prompts challenge the user to try out all kinds of strange sentence constructions, like a literary CrossFit box. Appropriately, Boutin collected his experiments in a book called Gems. His work reminds us what the ancients understood and what we keep having to relearn, that the exercise is the point. Faculty, myself included, have long complained about the outsized influence of athletics on university life. The Ivy League is, after all, just a football conference. But as machines press harder on the academic enterprise, we might do well to look at athletics as a model for the classroom in the age of AI. I think often about a student I see when I'm swimming laps in the Dartmouth pool. He repeatedly climbs the ladder of the high dive, jumps, rehearsing a few seconds of flight, then climbs it again. There are no athletic scholarships at Dartmouth, and there's little chance he will dive competitively after graduation. He stays on that board because he's part of a team, and to sustain the team, the institution has set aside this space, this time, this lane. That combination, the individual struggle held inside a larger shared commitment, is what will remain with him after graduation. The most valuable part of the athletic experience is what is left when the athlete no longer takes the field. Last year, I was among a small group that organized a forum on campus, Deep Questions, in which faculty from various disciplines explained to other faculty the problems and mysteries that drove them in their work. One week, I presented the deep question that I've been struggling with. What are we doing here? My colleagues mostly came back to the same answers. We wanted to fuel curiosity, generate a hunger for ideas, create a place where people work together on something difficult, and share a transformative experience. I turned again to the Spin Studio. A group of strangers can, for 45 minutes, feel like a community, high-fiving one another, shouting in unison, helping one another condition their bodies in a way that they couldn't on their own. How could we build spin studios for the mind? In some ways, the advent of AI clarifies our place in the educational equation. Let the machines do what's mechanical, generating practice problems, flagging errors, grading the responses that are beyond discussion. That only clarifies our real responsibilities, drawing out the quiet student, asking the question nobody thought to ask, forging a community of mind and friendship from the struggles of a classroom. It will be tough, but it will be fun because you will feel yourself thinking. I think of the teachers who did this for me. When I was an undergraduate, I took a class led by the mathematician Dick Gross. I was a shy and less than confident student, but one day I had a little thought that felt like an idea. I screwed up my courage to ask a question about matrices, those numerical webs that underlie much of abstract algebra. I asked, can you have matrices of matrices? A few classmates turned to look at me. I couldn't tell whether they thought I had asked the dumbest question in history or merely the strangest. I started to shrink, but Gross's eyes lit up. He read me and then read the room. What followed was a spontaneous, generous, enthusiastic sketch of matrix theory, its origins, its evolution, and the wonderland of wild and beautiful abstraction to which it belonged. Other classmates chimed in. Gross didn't just answer my question. He showed the whole room that the question was worth asking, and with it, that all questions were worth asking. We can do that, is the message, and do is the operative word. Some years ago, teaching a course in probability theory, I assigned a heavy problem set near the end of class. The grumbling was louder than usual. Then a student in the front row stood up. He was a defensive tackle on the football team, big, attentive, the kind of student who came to office hours and sometimes stayed so long that it cut into his practice. He turned to face his classmates. Just suck it up and do the work, he told them. Aristotle couldn't have said it better. Neither could Einstein, the physicist, I mean. And now, profiles. Jared Kushner's Dollar Diplomacy by Dexter Filkins. Donald Trump's son-in-law represents the kind of Washington figure for whom public office serves as a means to extraordinary wealth. In the waning hours before the U.S. went to war with Iran this February, Jared Kushner held a meeting with Iranian negotiators in Geneva, one last chance to avoid a conflict that would plunge the region into chaos and shock the world economy. Afterward, Kushner dismissed his counterparts as unworthy of his time. Lots of tricks, he told reporters. They're basically playing games with us all over the place, and it's very, very slippery. Kushner, the boyish-looking son-in-law of Donald Trump, has been given an extraordinary brief in recent years. Along with Stephen Witkoff, the president's special envoy, he has been charged with ending wars in Gaza, Ukraine, and just about anywhere else that might break out. Kushner, who is 45, has little regard for the craft of diplomacy. In his view, it is less important to know a region's history or the details of the partisans' negotiating positions than to simply hear the sides out and split the difference. Peace deals are like real estate deals, he has said. Both involve hard bargaining and at times bluffing. The fact that so many diplomats before him have struggled is a testament not to the intransigence of international problems, but to the mediocrity of his predecessors. I've been getting criticized for the last couple of years by all the people who have tried and failed for not doing this the same way that they have, he said in 2020 after Trump unveiled his first Middle East peace plan. If somebody was successful, I wouldn't be dealing with this. When Kushner and Witkoff began meeting with the Iranian negotiators in February, the two countries were on the brink of war. In 2025, American and Israeli forces had bombed Iran's nuclear enrichment facilities, which Western leaders were engaged in a decades-long drive to develop a nuclear weapon. Afterward, Trump declared that Iran's capability to enrich uranium had been obliterated. When the head of America's top military intelligence agency disputed the president's assessment, he was fired. Yet Trump and other Western officials wanted further concessions. The Iranians maintained a large stockpile of lower-grade uranium. It was buried under rubble from the bombing in 2025. But Trump and Benjamin Netanyahu, the Israeli prime minister, insisted that the Iranians give it up and forswear any intention of enriching uranium in the future. Trump sent Kushner and Witkoff to present the Iranians with what amounted to a binary choice: turn over their entire stockpile or expect an attack. To emphasize his threats, he had dispatched an armada to the Middle East. We have to have a meaningful deal, otherwise bad things happen, he said. Discussions about limiting Iran's nuclear program are formidably complex and with challenges that are both technical and determining the speeds of centrifuges that can be used and diplomatic. verifying the Iranians' often dubious claims of disarmament. But neither Kushner nor Witkoff brought a technical advisor to the talks. Though an expert from the Department of Energy had been assigned to Witkoff, he wasn't in the room. The White House denied this. Gateway's presentation of The New Yorker will return with Jared Kushner's Dollar Diplomacy by Dexter Filkins after this short break.

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I'm Jim Farrar. You're listening to the September 21st, 2026 issue of The New Yorker on Gatewave Radio, continuing with Jared Kushner's Dollar Diplomacy by Dexter Filkins. A former diplomat briefed on the talks with Iran told me that when the Iranian foreign minister Abbas Araghchi began offering concessions, the two Americans failed to grasp precisely what was on the table. They sought advice from Rafael Grossi, the head of the International Atomic Energy Agency, but Grossi was attending the talks as a neutral party. A former White House official who worked on the Iranian nuclear issue was aghast at the lack of preparation. The Iranians come to you with a proposal. What does it actually mean? How much does it actually set them back? 2 months or 2 years? What are the workarounds? For them, not to have technical advisors there is just total malpractice. At a press conference afterward, Kushner argued that the Iranians were merely stalling. They were just trying to buy time in order to preserve whatever they could to get past the term of President Trump, he said. Another former White House official I spoke to largely shared that assessment. It was the same old game, he said. The Iranian position is, we get this crap ton of sanctions relief, and we do nothing to dismantle our nuclear infrastructure. But some experts who followed the talks thought that Araghchi's proposals were made in earnest. Among other things, the Iranians were offering to suspend nuclear enrichment entirely, which they had not done before, and to dilute the enriched uranium that they still retain. At a press conference, the American negotiators made baffling statements. Witkoff accused the Iranians of using the Tehran Research Reactor, a facility that produces medical isotopes, to illegally enrich and stockpile uranium, even though repeated IAEA inspections had found no evidence of military use. You can tell by what Kushner and Witkoff are saying that they don't understand a lot of the technical issues. Kelsey Davenport, a nonproliferation expert at the Arms Control Association in Washington, D.C., told me. A friend of Kushner's was blunter. He's a lovely guy, but he is way the hell out of his depth. The host of the negotiations in Geneva, Oman's foreign minister, Badr al-Busaladi, was so alarmed by the proceedings that he flew to Washington to try to fend off a war. Unable to secure an audience with Trump, he met with Vice President Vance, who opposed the conflict. Then, in a highly unusual move for a career diplomat, he appeared on CBS and issued a plea for patience, saying the peace deal is within our reach. In Washington, Kushner Witkoff told Trump that the Iranians had refused to capitulate. Hours later, the U.S. and Israel launched a series of devastating strikes that killed Ayatollah al-Khamenei and many of Iran's other senior leaders. The former White House official told me that the administration had rushed into an unnecessary conflict. I don't blame them for a failed negotiation, he said. But why so soon do you then start a war and take out the entire leadership? It just wasn't that urgent. With the war underway, Kushner gave a surprising rationale for attacking the Iranians. They basically could have been, you know, days or weeks away from a weapon if they would have put the effort into it. This was implausible, since the strikes on Iran's nuclear facilities in 2025, the IAEA had seen no signs of a revived weapons program. In fact, Trump appears to have been pushed into the conflict by Netanyahu, who believed that a coordinated campaign could quickly topple Iran's regime. When American intelligence officials pinpointed the location of senior leaders, Israel chose to strike. At that point, Trump decided that the U.S.

to an even harder line one, the administration has effectively ceded control of the Strait of Hormuz, one of the world's most significant waterways. For any other presidential envoy, the result of the Iran talks would have been a catastrophe. For Kushner, it was not even the most important thing in his portfolio. As he negotiated with Iran, he was also managing billions of dollars in investments that other governments in the region had made in his private equity fund. Throughout the Trump era, Kushner has made a career of combining business and politics. He argues that being a businessman aids his diplomatic efforts by allowing him to find inventive solutions to problems ordinarily handled by unimaginative bureaucrats. But as he has traversed the globe for Trump, he has grown more entangled in the commercial affairs of countries where he works. He represents a new kind of Washington figure for whom public office serves as a means to extraordinary wealth. In the past 2 years, an array of people linked to the White House, including Witkoff's sons, the cryptocurrency advisor David Sacks, and other members of the Trump family, have used their official positions to bring in billions of dollars for themselves. I know all these guys, a former American official who served in the Middle East told me. They go into these meetings, and they are doing business right alongside their diplomacy. Okay, enough about the ceasefire. We have this hotel we want to build. That's the kind of foreign policy America has now. When Kushner left Washington after Trump's first term, he was exhausted by 4 years of internecine conflict and embarrassed by the disaster of the January 6th riot. A friend of his told me, Jared and Ivanka made a deliberate choice to withdraw from being seen as Trump proxies. The Kushners moved to Indian Creek, Florida, where they bought a $24 million mansion on a private island, an enclave known as the Billionaire Bunker. Kushner started his private equity fund and called on his connections to create a lucrative portfolio of investments. My desire at this phase of my life is to focus on my firm, he said in 2024. After Trump returned to office, though, he asked his son-in-law to come back. Kushner protested, once joking, there's a chance that when I get home, my wife changes the locks. But Trump insisted, and Kushner eventually acquiesced. Trump's second term has been marked by a radical diminishment of American role in the world. Scaling back overseas commitments, insulting the country's oldest allies, and gutting the diplomatic corps. In place of seasoned ambassadors, Kushner and Witkoff are dispatched to troubled places, rarely staying more than a night or two. The men bring very different styles to the negotiating table. Witkoff made a fortune by buying distressed properties in New York, sometimes scouting seedy neighborhoods by night in a beat-up car, is known as a hands-on bargainer, less interested in the details of a proposal than in the person sitting across from him. He's literally a slumlord from the Bronx, a longtime acquaintance of his told me. He's got this pleasant combination of street smarts and charm, a sort of Mediterranean warmth. Kushner, by contrast, is precise, detached, bloodless. Even his voice, high-pitched and crisp, can sound aloof. A former senior American official who worked with him on Middle East issues told me that Kushner sometimes seemed uneasy in the Arab world, where many senior leaders are demonstrative and physical. Jared is not warm and fuzzy in that way, and of course the Arabs like a bit of that. The former official said he didn't come to hang out, he came to get business done. Witkoff told me recently that he and Kushner have a kind of productive sibling rivalry. We both want to get to the finish line and bring positive results home for the president, he said. We're a little bit obsessed. Winning means something. Kushner's family ties to Trump make him less likely than other officials to lose his job. They also bind him to a boss who is erratic and often shockingly ill-informed. Late last year, Kushner was called on to help with the faltering talks to end the war in Ukraine. Since Trump returned to office, his policy toward the conflict has careered inexplicably. Every day was a roller coaster, a former U.S. official in the region told me. Will the president wake up today posting about great deals with the Russians and how close he is to Putin? Or will it be the day he wakes up and respects Zelensky? Witkoff told me that he and Kushner don't mind navigating tense and uncertain circumstances. Jared and I both know what we don't know, he said. We're going to be okay,
not knowing something, and then getting cured.

curious and getting smart on the issue. When the two began work on Ukraine, they had very little understanding of the war, a former senior Trump foreign policy official told me. Both believed that Vladimir Putin was a good guy and that the Russian army is invincible. The former official said, adding, they think this is a real estate deal. They don't seem to understand this is a war. After meeting with delegates from the two sides in South Florida, Kushner Witkoff emerged with a peace plan that would have required Ukraine to accept nearly all of Russia's demands, ceding territory, promising never to join NATO, and drastically shrinking its army. Carolyn Leavitt, Trump's press secretary, hailed the proposal as a good plan for both Russia and Ukraine. But when the plan became public, it collapsed under a wave of outrage. Even Rubio reportedly derided it as a Russia's wish list. Some observers suspect that Russia has effectively offered the Americans business deals in exchange for a favorable peace agreement. This is the generally held view, the former U.S. official in the region told me. A classified report produced by a European intelligence agency states that Trump and people around him have discussed several potential contracts in Russia. The report is not dated, but the European official who gave it to me said that the details were first discussed sometime after Trump invited Putin to Anchorage in August 2025. Twice that year, Kirill Dmitriev, the head of Russia's Soviet wealth fund, was allowed to enter the U.S., where he talked about investment opportunities. The privatization of American foreign policy is quite far along, the official who gave me the report said. A spokesman for Kushner denied that U.S. officials would profit from the deals under discussion. The document lists 10 potential ventures, which it says appear to have been originally designed by the Kremlin's political and business elites. They include reopening the Nord Stream 2 pipeline under American control, resuming ExxonMobil's operations in Sakhalin, and drilling for oil in the Sea of Okhotsk. According to the report, there was discussion of unfreezing Russian assets that are held under American sanctions. The document mentions people who might participate, including Trump, Witkoff, and Kushner. It also names Richard Grenell, the former presidential envoy, and Gentry Beach, a friend of Donald Trump Jr.'s, who have secured advantageous contracts in places the administration is negotiating. Grenell denied any wrongdoing. The deals would be executed the moment Trump delivers a peace deal, the European official told me. Since Kushner got involved in the Ukraine negotiations, he has displayed unusual flexibility. His presence in negotiations changed the dynamic, an official who sat in on the talks told me. He told everybody, I want to hear where this is going. I want to understand. The official added, maybe this is actually how he is effective in his business role. Yet open-mindedness can be hard to distinguish from naivete. This month, Kushner and Witkoff visited Russia and Ukraine, hoping to restart stalled talks. In Moscow, they greeted Putin like an old friend and allowed their host to transport them in a Russian limousine rather than in the U.S. embassy vehicle, a security risk that few of their predecessors would have allowed. In Kiev, Kushner spoke about the war in tidily transactional language, acknowledging little of the bloodshed and destruction that Putin's invasion has wrought. In the business world, you think about things in the context of win-win, he said. He and Witkoff envisioned a peace package by which Russia and Ukraine could focus on fulfilling their huge potential, and they can find ways to benefit from each other. Hours after their departure from Kiev, Putin resumed bombing. In 2024, Kushner gave a talk at Harvard and offered scathing assessments of some notable diplomatic accomplishments from previous administrations. Barack Obama's deal to limit Iran's nuclear program was one of the dumbest agreements of all time. The Oslo Accords, which in 1993 set forth a process for establishing a Palestinian state, were a total failure. He was more generous about his own work. My track record of success in the Middle East, I do think, is second to none over the last many years. Kushner's self-assurance grated on veteran diplomats. He's incredibly confident in himself and quite arrogant, a former American official who worked with him told me. Kushner's sense of exceptionalism started early.
He grew up in Livingston, a wealthy town in northern New Jersey, in a modern Orthodox Jewish family. His father, Charles, had built a fortune in the home construction business. Though Charles donated lavishly to local charities, he struggled to cast off doubts about his character. The Kushners were known for their rapacity and their greed, an acquaintance of the family told me. Jared attended the Fish School, a Jewish day school in Paramus, where he was a middling student. He's a parody of someone to whom everything has been given, the family acquaintance said. Despite slim academic credentials, Kushner was admitted to Harvard after his father pledged to donate $2.5 million, with donations beginning once his son started class. While in college, Jared began investing in apartment buildings, many of them in Somerville, a short walk from campus. I would notice every detail of any building I entered, he wrote in his memoir, Breaking History. I graduated Harvard with honors while making millions of dollars from my real estate investments. While Kushner was starting out in business, his father was under criminal investigation. Chris Christie, then the U.S. District Attorney for New Jersey, suspected that Charles had disguised extensive political contributions by attributing them to family members. Prosecutors showed his sister Esther's records of donations made in her name, and she expressed shock. Enraged, Charles hired a prostitute to lure Esther's husband to a motel for sex and arranged for the encounter to be filmed. He then had the video delivered to an engagement party that Esther was giving for her son. Prosecutors in Christie's office charged Charles with tax evasion, witness tampering, and wire fraud. He pleaded guilty and was sentenced to 2 years in a minimum security facility in Alabama. Kushner, then a law and business student at New York University, took over the family real estate company. In 2007, at the age of 25, he met Ivanka Trump at a networking lunch, and 2 years later they were married. A friend described him as a devoted husband. I think he married her out of genuine love. It's a genuine relationship. Others noted a natural affinity between the two families. The historic union of the House of Kushner and the House of Trump was not a stretch. It's a royal marriage, the family acquaintance said. They're both creatures of power and of the power that money confers. As Trump began his political career, Kushner saw an opportunity to avenge his father. In 2016, after Trump became the presumptive Republican candidate for president, Trump selected Christie to run his transition. That May, the two men were sitting together when Kushner walked in unannounced and asked his father-in-law to keep Christie off the team. Kushner said, he's a bad guy, he's not trustworthy. Christie recalled recently, Trump demurred for a time, but after the election, he let Christie go. By then, Christie told me Jared had been taking a meat axe to my head with Trump for weeks. Trump fired Christie for other reasons. Charles is now Trump's ambassador to France. Kushner was a novice to politics. He'd been happily running the Kushner Companies and the Observer, a struggling weekly paper that gave him some cachet among New York elites. He wasn't even in Trump's political party. I only had one friend who was a Republican, he said in his talk at Harvard. I was just in a massive echo chamber. But Trump trusted him, Jared his family, he's bright, and he can give good advice on some things, a former senior official during Trump's first term told me. I mean, this is not like Donnie Jr. or Eric or Ivanka. I think there is a difference there. Trump apparently valued Kushner's loyalty and also his willingness to absorb a joke at his own expense. Once during a meeting at the Oval Office, Trump got a laugh by musing about having a different rich son-in-law. Ivanka could have married Tom Brady, he said, but instead she married Jared. When Trump took office, Kushner became a kind of minister without portfolio, working on issues as diverse as reforming sentencing laws and renegotiating trade agreements. Like his father-in-law, he was inclined to rely less on government employees than on wealthy friends. A former senior Republican official offered to find staffers with experience in fiscal affairs and monetary policy. Kushner turned him down, saying, "You don't understand, we're bringing in billionaires, billionaires." Kushner soon began to concentrate on the Middle East, where he helped administer a policy of unstinting support for Israel. He had grown up steeped in hawkish views on the region. His father had often contributed to Israeli causes, including some like the American Friends of Bet El Yeshiva that supported settlements in the West Bank.
Netanyahu was an old family friend who had once spent the night in Jared's bedroom. Trump and his advisors felt that Iran, America's primary adversary in the Middle East, had been allowed to operate unopposed. To contain it, they wanted to bolster Saudi Arabia, which the Obama administration had kept at a chilly remove for its dismal human rights record. Trump charged Kushner with rebuilding the relationship. American intelligence agencies had restricted Kushner's access to top-secret materials out of concern that his business interests made him susceptible to exploitation by foreign adversaries. But some diplomats thought that his background made him a natural fit for the Middle East. Like the Gulf monarchies, the Trump and Kushner clans functioned essentially as dynastic family businesses. Kushner quickly identified a focus for American efforts, Mohammed bin Salman, the seventh son of the Saudi king. At the time, Salman, known by his initials, MBS, was being touted in the Gulf as a dynamic future leader, but he was only second in line to be king. The first was his cousin, Mohammed bin Naif, a longtime ally of the CIA in the fight against terrorism. Trump harbored deep animosity toward the CIA, which had suspected his campaign of accepting Russian help in 2016. The main motive that Trump had for tilting toward MBS was to stick it to the agency, a former CIA official in the Middle East told me. Plus, Ben Naif was completely honest. Kushner arranged for MBS to have lunch with Trump at the White House and help persuade the president to travel to Saudi Arabia for his first overseas trip. In Riyadh, Trump was treated like a potentate, hailed with trumpet fanfares and saluted with golden swords. During his visit, he approved an agreement to sell the Saudis $110 billion in arms, including precision-guided missiles whose transfer had been held up by the Obama administration. Kushner helped secure a deal with a phone call to the CEO of Lockheed Martin. Kushner and MBS quickly became friends. Both were in their 30s and saw themselves as innovative leaders cutting through hidebound bureaucracies. They spoke often on the phone, and Kushner was invited to cruise the Red Sea with MBS on his half-billion-dollar yacht, the Serene. One former American official who knows the two marveled at the contrast that they presented as they frolicked in the sun. The Saudis are totally unconscious about how enormous they are. They take off their shirts and they go into the water and they're so huge, they're spilling out everywhere, the official said. Then there's Jared, this wispy white boy. According to U.S. officials, the Trump administration's support encouraged MBS to undertake a series of reckless initiatives. 2 weeks after the Riyadh summit, he and the UAE began a blockade of Qatar. Saudi officials harbored a long list of grievances with Qatar, including its support for the Muslim Brotherhood, a global Islamist movement. But many observers feared that MBS's real intention was to displace Qatar's monarchy and seize its vast deposits of natural gas. According to the former American official, Kushner did not intervene to halt the blockade. In any case, the tendency toward disruption was seen as a valuable trait in an ally. People like Jared were convinced that everybody who had preceded him had failed, and the last thing he needed was expertise. An American official serving in the region told me, "It's hard to emphasize how much the White House didn't understand the way the Middle East worked." After the murder, the administration was obliged to distance itself from MBS, but it maintained communications. In early 2017, MBS was preparing to depose his rival, Mohammed bin Naif. Both men had armed loyalists, and American intelligence officials feared an outbreak of violence. MBS called Kushner to discuss his plans in a conversation that was secretly recorded. Kushner told MBS that everyone in the U.S. government except the intelligence agencies was behind him. A former regional intelligence official told me, explaining that he had seen a transcript of the call. It was the green light. Kushner's spokesman denied this. A few months later, MBS had Ben Naif detained, then forced him to sign a statement in which he agreed to relinquish power. Ben Naif has been in detention or under house arrest since 2020. Since the war has devolved into a quagmire, Kushner and Witkoff have been
relegated to a secondary role in peace talks. Vance took the lead in the latest round this summer. A former senior U.S. official told me that the Gulf monarchies were disappointed by Kushner's failure to prevent a war. They were investing money in him. They thought that would bring them some influence that would protect them, and it did the opposite, he added. Their whole business model was stability, and now it's gone. Yet Kushner has thrived. In 2025, new investments from the Middle East helped his fund grow by 30% to more than $6 billion, meaning that it collects at least tens of millions of dollars a year in fees. Affinity estimates its annual internal rate of return at 25%. Among its projects are two large investments in Israel, $110 million in the Shlomo Group, a car leasing firm, and about $300 million in Phoenix Financial, an insurance company. Again, Kushner used Saudi money as part of a broader goal of opening an investment corridor between Saudi Arabia and Israel. MBS didn't contest the deal, although Phoenix has a checkered record on Palestinian rights. It holds shares in businesses named in a UN database of companies that operate in illegal settlements in the West Bank, East Jerusalem, and the occupied Golan Heights. In July, Affinity sold a quarter of its holdings in Phoenix for nearly $350 million. For Kushner, the risk of mixing politics and business is that political currents will turn against him. His patrons overseas will stop seeing him as a valuable ally, or his opponents in the U.S. will find ways of prosecuting his apparent violations of ethics laws. If the Democrats win a majority in either house this fall, Kushner's dealings will likely come under greater scrutiny. One Democratic aide told me that they could call Kushner to testify before Congress or simply induce the private company that administers his funds, SEI Investments, to hand over its records. We're going to push very hard for that, the aide told me, but it's not clear that lawmakers or even prosecutors will be able to do much. Trump, who has been granted sweeping legal immunity by the Supreme Court, has vowed to issue pardons for members of his team who face investigation. If Kushner wasn't the son-in-law of the president, he would be under investigation by the FBI, Virginia Cantor, the ethics lawyer, said. No one else could get away with this. And that concludes our broadcast of The New Yorker for today. This is Gatewave. Until next week, I'm Jim Farrar.

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1: Carmen Lopez can only imagine what the sea looks like. But the blind 21-year-old Spaniard is in her element, riding the surf, guided by instinct and signals whistled by her coach, Lucas Garcia. Garcia, who swims next to Lopez when she surfs, is her eyes when it comes to telling her about a wave coming up. A single whistle means the wave is coming to her right side, and a double whistle on her left side. He said, lightening the signals to the way dolphins communicate. The sea is where I feel peace and freedom, as if it were where I'm supposed to be, she said, sitting on her surfboard, after an hour and a half wave riding practice in the Bay of Biscay in northern Spain. Blind surfers such as Lopez countryman, Aitor Francesina, and Brazilian Derek Rabello have achieved legendary status in the sport. Carmen Lopez has also practiced figure skating and horse riding. Her coach, Lucas Garcia, praised her natural balance and instinct. Lopez wants to encourage others with disabilities to challenge their limitations, live a full life, and perhaps try out different and maybe radical sports.
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And now, I'll begin with Prevention Food. Eating healthily isn't only about choosing foods that are crammed with the right nutrients to be optimized for fitness and wellness. It's also about tending to your emotional needs and taking pleasure in what's on your plate, especially when life has you in your feels. This month, we're all about deeply satisfying spirit-healing recipes and understanding what our cravings are trying to tell us. The title of our article is Feed Your Soul. The mood-food connection. Sometimes you just know that eating a specific food or dish will lift your spirits when you're blue or help soothe your unquiet mind. And there's nothing wrong with giving in to a craving or simply not trying to avoid it in the first place. Here's the science behind what we want, when we want it, and why we want it, by Tula Karas. Think about the last thing you ate. Chances are it checked a few boxes. You were probably at least a little hungry, or perhaps your choice was easy to grab and take on the go. It could be that the food matched your nutrition goals, hello fiber, or maybe you were inspired by seeing something yummy in a TV ad or online. But that's not the whole story. Your emotions likely influence what went into your mouth. From stress to boredom, happiness, and a need for comfort, our feelings often nudge us towards certain foods, sometimes without our even noticing. As long as eating isn't your main coping mechanism when life is unmanageable, satisfying a craving is a good-for-you move. You read that right. Emotional eating, eating because you're having strong feelings, especially when you're not hungry, gets a bad rap. But doing so occasionally is a normal and healthy part of being human. Food is, after all, one of our most innate sensual joys. When we're born, we breathe, we cry, and then we eat, says Heidi Skolnick, MS-CDN, a sports nutritionist with the Women's Sports Medicine Center at Hospital for Special Surgery in New York City. As we're being fed, we are also being comforted. Why wouldn't we turn to food to feel good? There are many reasons we might have a hankering for a specific food. Cravings can be learned, hardwired, or both, or they can simply be practical, such as when you are dying for a cold, drippy, hydrating slice of watermelon on a hot day. At times, we long for something because we associate it with a beloved memory or person. Say, the butter-slathered toast Dad brought you when you were sick as a kid. And human beings having an inborn preference for sweets, as sweetness signified to our ancestors that a food was safe to eat. When that inclination is combined with a lifetime of parties that have conditioned us to equate birthday cake with pure joy, a slice of it can seem like absolute heaven. This emotional connection to what you choose to eat goes two ways. Foods can have a significant impact on your mood, either positive or negative, because of the ways certain nutrients interact with brain chemistry. Research shows that you can snack yourself happy or into a funk depending on what you eat and how often you consume it. Having fatty, sugary foods on repeat can raise your risk of depression and anxiety, whereas regularly eating fruits, veggies, nuts, and fish is linked to lower risk of these issues. All this means is well worth taking a few minutes to unpack this primal partnership. Doing so can give you important clues about what's going on with your body and your mind. Ready to dig in? Decode your cravings. You know what it's like to have a Joneses for a particular food.
Nothing but that square of chocolate or handful of salt and vinegar chips will do. The why of it is complex. Cultural conditioning. Popcorn goes with a movie. You can eat a hot dog at a baseball game. Can be a factor. Core memories around food can both positive and negative. Family pizza night versus if you grew up food insecure. You may desire things your family once couldn't afford. Play a big role. And your DNA can tip you towards certain preferences and aversions. Then there are your emotions, which can make foods with certain attributes particularly attractive. Let's look into some popular yearnings. What you must have. A sweet treat, gummies, desserts, fruits. The likely emotions. Sadness, overwhelm, excitement. When sugar hits your brain, it's as if it's shouting, go on, be happy. The sweet stuff not only gives us quick carb energy, but it also triggers the release of dopamine, a neurotransmitter known as the pleasure chemical. Dopamine is part of the brain's reward circuitry, so it encourages you to repeat whichever behavior brought on the rush of love for life. We eat sugar, and it's rewarding, so we are highly motivated to seek it out, says Drew Ramsey, MD, a nutritional psychiatrist and author of Eat to Beat Depression and Anxiety. Having a sugar craving could mean you're dehydrated. Many fruits are up to 90% water, so your body might be nudging you to quench your thirst with honeydew. It could also be human wiring. Evolutionary, sweet signals that a food is safe like ripe fruit, Dr. Ramsey says. What you must have, a salty, carby snack, chips, pretzels, popcorn. The likely emotions, stress, anger, boredom. Crunching on a salty snack seems to lower the volume on anxiety and annoyance. When you're stressed out or teed off, we tend to want to chew on something, which makes sense, as research shows that the action of chewing may decrease tension by regulating stress hormones. Salt is also a common stress-related craving. Chronic stress can shift our appetite toward highly palatable foods, and salt makes food more palatable, says Patricia Bannon, RDN, the author of From Burnout to Balance. Or you can simply be bored. Munching and crunchy literally means your mouth and your brain have something to chew on. Rumination, defined as turning over an upsetting situation in your mind, again and again, however, is just a metaphor. The salt plus carbs combo is powerful. Carbohydrates help us manufacture serotonin, a neurotransmitter that promotes feelings of well-being and are also our energy go-tos when we haven't clocked enough shut-eye. And flavor-enhancing salt and carbs are even more enticing, stimulating dopamine receptors for a sense of reward. What you must have. A creamy, luscious bite. Ice cream, pasta alfredo, guacamole, peanut butter. The likely emotions. Sadness, a sense of loneliness. Before we get into the feelings involved, note that some women just plain don't consume enough calories at certain times of the day. They may skip breakfast, for example. If this is you, the fat in these foods may be trying to get your attention. Cravings can increase when you're underfueled or overly restricting fat, since it plays an important role in hormone and brain health, says Bannon. Aside from that, drowning your sorrows in a pint of ice cream isn't just a cliche. It's biology at work. Fat alters the brain opioid and endocannabinoid systems, says Zlonick, the author of Your GLP-1 Game Plan. Translation. Each spoonful feeds you a sense of calmness and comfort. Both full-fat and low-fat dairy products also have tryptophan, which, along with carbs, helps the body make feel-good serotonin. Eating fat has another mood perk as well.
humans appear to have evolved with a preference for high-calorie foods to help us survive in environments where food was scarce. So we crave foods high in fat, especially when we're underfed, as it's the most calorie-dense macronutrient, says Skolnick. No wonder that feeling of satisfaction you get from scarfing down a PB&J is so soothing when you're stressed. Childhood-related nostalgia could also be coming out to play. What you must have: cheese, nachos, grilled cheese, Parm crisp, pizza. The likely emotion is stress and fear. If cheese seems to soothe you during a freakout, that's because it's tickling the same receptors narcotics such as morphine act on. When we digest casein, a protein in cheese, it turns into casimorphin, a mild opioid that delivers a small dose of pleasure and peace. It's not like you're getting high off of cheese. The effects are subtle, and some people are more sensitive to it than others, says Dr. Ramsey. But you could also simply be more hungry than you had realized, with anxiety pulling up the table as well. Hunger and anxiety can go hand in hand, especially if you've experienced food insecurity, struggled with an eating disorder, or restricted your food intake. Your brain can get catastrophic, thinking it's going to starve, and cheese says, no, no, no, you're really not. You're going to be all right, says Dr. Ramsey. Cheese is calorically dense and satisfying, so your body and brain naturally crave it. So along with the relief from casimorphin, your anxious brain gets a big dose of reassurance that you're going to last through the night. If you feel as though having cheese and only cheese is becoming a bona fide habit, you might be right. What you must have? Chocolate. The likely emotions, the blues, bliss, and everything in between. Chocolate cravings run the emotional gamut. In beloved desserts, from cake to mousse to cookies, chocolate says, let's celebrate, whether it's a small win or a monumental milestone. And because chocolate is so intertwined with joyful occasions, it's a no-brainer when things aren't going so well. Life on chocolate just feels better. Part of chocolate's mood-boosting power is from cacao's theobromine, a mild stimulant, says Bannon. That and the sugar and caffeine it usually comes with can also perk you up if you're sluggish. Dark chocolate, which has high percentage of cacao, is also linked with a reduction in the stress hormone cortisol. And it's possible that chocolate may affect the endocannabinoid system because of its fat content. Wait, what about nutrition? You may be surprised that Prevention, the healthiest of magazines, is encouraging to eat things that don't exactly top anyone's anti-inflammatory, fiber-filled, plant-based superfood list. But come on. You know, we aren't suggesting that you ditch your efforts to fuel your body with fresh whole foods that offer you everything you need to feel great. It's just that entirely foregoing your favorite nutrient-light foods is unwise. If you deprive yourself of something psychologically, you just want it more, says Judy Ho, PhD, the author of Stop Self-Sabotage and host of the podcast Savvy Psychiatrist. Studies show that restricting can lead to overeating or binging, which adds distress and shame to the mix. Enjoyment is part of caring for yourself, but perfectionism is not. Have a little bit, you can embrace and honor that food without going overboard, Ho says. Still, it's valid to wonder whether eating the foods you yearn for is harming your health, especially if you're constantly beset by cravings. Consider the questions next. Are you drawn to ultra-processed foods, UPFs? No need to sweat the occasional bag of corn chips or package of chocolate sandwich cookies. But if such items are part of your regular rotation,
that can set the stage for depression and anxiety, which can drive you toward more such foods. UPFs are packed with less than healthy ingredients, such as additives, preservatives, artificial sweeteners, and excess sodium and sugar that drive inflammation. When inflammation hits your brain, it can cause neurochemical dysregulation, explains Janice Gibran, MS, RDN, and an adjunct instructor of nutrition and disease prevention at Georgetown University. Do your best to seek out minimally processed versions of the items you crave, which will ideally be lower in added sugar than the ultra-processed versions. What do you do to cope aside from eating? Do you call a friend, go on a walk to blow off steam, or watch dumb TV to reset? Lots of things besides food can give us an emotional lift, says Ho. But if what you almost always do when you are struggling with what you're feeling is eat, you're probably more reliant on a comforting plate than is good for you either physically or emotionally. Try Ho's tips for managing your emotions in another way. When you're in a good mood, make a list of options for getting through a bad one. Then keep it somewhere visible as a reminder that you have other choices aside from eating. Or the next time you're feeling too much and want to nosh, set a timer for 10 minutes and distract yourself. Just avoid passive activities such as doom scrolling. Disconnecting the part of your brain behind compulsive behavior may make the desire go away, Ho says. Do you feel guilt or shame after you eat? This, along with other symptoms, may indicate an eating disorder. And stress or low mood can be a trigger for binging, says Ho. If you feel bad around food or are avoiding whole food groups, purging, or engaging in other disordered eating behaviors, know that many pros specialize in eating disorders and there's zero downside to asking for help. One resource for therapists, support groups, and more, nationaleatingdisorders.org. One word. Next in our food section, 5 happy making bites. Cravings aside, if you want to cultivate a sunnier mood and greater resilience, eating these foods regularly can help make it happen. Nuts. Nuts boost production of brain-derived neurotrophic factor, which many neuroscientists refer to as brain fertilizer. I call it the molecule of hope because it keeps brain cells alive, encourages them to make connections, repairs them when they're injured, and helps keep the right levels of dopamine and serotonin in the brain, says Dr. Ramsey. Leafy greens and whole grains. These deliver B vitamins, which help the body convert carbs, protein, and fat into the molecule ATP, and that provides energy for the brain to manufacture mood-boosting neurotransmitters, says Gibran. And dietary fiber fuels gut bacteria that make short-chain fatty acids, which may tamp down brain inflammation that can impact mental health. Fatty fish. Omega-3 fatty acids in fish, especially sardines, salmon, and anchovies, help lower production of inflammatory compounds such as prostaglandins. Potatoes. These nutritious root vegetables are often thought of as unhealthy because we mostly encounter them as French fries or chips. But when you take the frying out of the equation, says Dr. Ramsey, you eliminate acrylamide, a neurotoxin associated with depression and anxiety. What you're left with is an incredible source of resistant starch, which ferments as it is digested, behaving like fiber, mood-enhancing potassium, 98% of Americans need more of this mineral, and vitamin B6, which helps make serotonin. Carbohydrates also provide quick energy to the brain, which can ease fatigue and irritability. And dark chocolate, the darker the better, as this means it's richer in cacao,
the fruit from which chocolate is derived. Cacao is high in polyphenols that help lower stress hormones and improve mood, though levels can vary depending on how the cocoa is processed. Next up in prevention health, the best home testing kits. Not all home tests deserve your time and money. Our expert-informed take on home testing kits. What's worth it? Pregnancy and ovulation. Be sure to make a timely appointment with a healthcare provider if you see a line signifying pregnancy or if you're hoping to get pregnant and your efforts aren't bearing fruit over time. Flu and COVID-19. These tests come separately or in combination. Test early to avoid infecting others, and so you can ask your doctor for an antiviral medication. Test for UTIs, bacterial vaginosis, and yeast infections. Keep your doctor informed, particularly if a test is negative but symptoms persist. For a suspected UTI, use a kit from a lab that does a urine culture, not a drugstore dipstick test. Cholesterol and diabetes. Tests related to these include ones done through wearable continuous glucose monitors are useful if you've already been diagnosed and want to track improvements. Colon cancer screening. A colonoscopy remains the gold standard, but if you can't or won't have one, talk to your doctor about whether a fecal occult blood test, FOBT, a fecal immunochemistry test, FIT, or a stool DNA test is an option. For these, you send a sample to the labs. And syphilis, chlamydia, and HIV. It's a good idea to have an emotional support nearby in case you get a positive result. If you do, contact your doctor right away. And test to skip for now. Cancer. Other than colon cancer and Alzheimer's disease, these tests primarily flag genes or biomarkers that are not yet fully understood. Food allergies. There are too many false positives, which can lead you to eliminate foods unnecessarily. Medical expertise is also key to figuring out whether symptoms are due to allergies or other disorders. Lyme. If you get a false negative, you could miss the crucial window for early diagnosis and antibiotic treatment. A doctor-ordered test is two-tier, meaning there's a confirming second test. And GI problems. While a healthy microbiome, the trillions of organisms that populate the digestive tract, is important to health, these at-home tests measure things science does not yet know how to interpret. That means dietary recommendations may not help. Well, that's all the time we have for today. This has been Francie Kiever with Prevention. I hope you have enjoyed today's reading from the audio reading service at the Allen County Public Library in Fort Wayne, Indiana.

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1: From the Bureau of Economic Geology, this is Earth Date. Within a tiny salmon egg, molecules of magnetite are already gathering. Once the egg hatches and the salmon begins to grow, it moves downriver, eating larger prey, taking in iron from its environment and its food, to synthesize more magnetite to store in its body, particularly in the sinus bones within its skull. Once it's large enough to enter the ocean, its scales change from green and brown to the silver and gray of the open sea. The magnetite in its nose begins to line up into chains that can detect and respond to the magnetic fields of the Earth. The salmon is developing its magnetoreception. In the ocean, it feeds on fish and krill, ingesting more iron, storing more magnetite, traveling thousands of miles, up to 18 miles a day, over the next few years, guided in the dark waters by its three-dimensional magnetoreception, sensing not only direction, but intensity and inclination of the magnetic field. When it's time to return to its home river, magnetoreception is aided by another sense in its nose, smell. The salmon can detect just a few parts per million of its birth river in ocean currents and follow them home. Once there, it will mate and die. Nutrients and minerals from its body will return to the stream to nourish future salmon, who will make their own magnetite for their own magnetoreception to guide their own miraculous journey, handed down across thousands of generations. I'm Scott Tinker.
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3: Hello, it's Word Savvy time again. It's your game of definitions. Let's see what we'll choose this time. Here we go. The word is sialoquent. S-I-A-L-O-Q-U-E-N-T. Now, from these three choices, which one do you think best matches up with sialoquent? A, very charming. B, shy. Or C, saliva sprayer. Charmer, bashful, spitty. Here's 10 seconds to think about it. Well, okay, what'd you choose? Well, if you talked with Sylvester the cartoon cat, it wouldn't be long before you told him, say it, don't three it, and reach for a towel. You see, the answer is C, a sprayer. Thanks for playing Word Savvy.
4: Hi, I'm LeVar Burton, and I'm proud to be a book person. Every child deserves to have access to books because children who grow up with books invariably do better in life than children who do not. How do I choose a book? Is it the cover? Sometimes it's the cover, sometimes it's the title. I guess I'm pretty visual, so it's a combination of those two. The first book I remember was Captain's Courageous. When I finished that book, I had become so involved with these characters. So here's the thing. If a book's really, really impressing me and the writing is really, really good, I will peek and see what the last paragraph is. Because the endings of books, if it's really, really well done, that ending, that last thought should rock you. I am a book person, and if you're a book person too, read to a child and spark a lifetime of ambition. Join me at bookpeopleunite.org because reading is fundamental. A public service announcement brought to you by Reading is Fundamental, Library of Congress, and the Ad Council.

Hello, I'm Tim Boloma, here to read the American Legion magazine. It is published for veterans who dedicated themselves to God, country, and American values of truth and justice. Join me as we read about the military men and women who continue to work for a strong, safe, patriotic America. Legion families, be the one walk, more than just 2.2 miles. The American Legion family at Post 66 in Illinois has created an event that brings together multiple mental health resources for veterans and their families. After retiring from a long career that included both nursing and healthcare leadership, Cindy Hoopke was looking for something else meaningful to do. She found it in both the American Legion Auxiliary and the American Legion's Be the One Veteran Suicide Prevention Mission. And out of both of those came what will be the third annual Be the One Walk in DeKalb, Illinois, that will feature hundreds of area residents raising awareness about the Legion's efforts to stem the tide of veteran suicide. Hupke's husband, Jim, a U.S. Air Force veteran and member of American Legion Post 66 in DeKalb, urged her to get involved in the auxiliary. That involvement took off quickly. He said, "The auxiliary is something that would be great for you to join," because he was very involved with the post, Cindy said. "So I joined the auxiliary. At the first meeting, they voted me in as secretary." Hupke said she'd accept the position, but only if we could do something really substantial for our veterans. It was May 2023, and Hupke had just read an article in the American Legion magazine about Be the One. "I said, I think we should get involved with something like that. I'll take it on if you guys will help me." Over the summer, Hupke developed a strategic plan that she presented to the unit in September that had three primary components: building awareness. The importance of getting people to change is creating a sense of urgency, Hupke said. "That was, for me, building awareness. There is a problem out here. Nobody wants to act on it until they understand that there's a real problem." Partnerships and relationships. "We can't do it alone," she said. "We're a little post in the middle of the Midwest. We know that in order to make something happen, we have to build partnerships and relationships that can actually help make a difference, that can build or already support veterans in crisis." Spreading knowledge. "We needed to have events or methods to spread knowledge of what we were doing to help others," Hupke said. "We need to be able to spread that knowledge beyond our little post. It was going to go nowhere if we kept it at our post." From those components came Post 66's Be the One Walk, which will take place this Saturday, September 20th at 10 a.m. at the Northwestern Medicine Kishwaukee Health and Wellness Center. Registration is online and on-site. Hupke said 160 people already have registered online, while another 100 or so are expected to register the day of the walk. Registration for the walk, which includes both 2.2 miles and 1.1 mile circuits, is free.
The walk raises awareness. It's the reason we don't charge anything for it, Hupke said. We want the largest numbers possible walking with us down a busy street that is used a lot in our community. When we have 100, 200, 300 people

sexual trauma, or other mental health issues can dedicate a rock in that veteran's name. Those unable to walk the route can participate in other ways, including taking part in Tai Chi, chair yoga, and labyrinth meditation. And there will be various vendors and exhibits on site that will share information focusing on local, state, federal, and nonprofit veteran mental health support and services, including a Be the One table. Each resource table that is there has to have something to do with breaking down those barriers for vets to get that type of help they need to overcome their resistance to getting help, Hupke said. The walk is truly something more than just a walk. And following the walk, there will be a U.S. Department of Veterans Affairs SAVE training session. The training focuses on four key facets. S, signs of suicidal thinking should be recognized. A, ask the important question of all, the most important question, are you thinking of killing yourself? V, validate the veteran's experience. E, encourage treatment and expedite getting help. The event is an incredibly powerful way of supporting our veterans who are still going through the battle, Hupke said. When they show up, and we're having more and more veterans showing up who are struggling, they see this massive group of people there for them. And we've had vets say, I felt this sense of support, that it was okay for me to say, I'm not okay. My Service Dogs Impact, Philip Irvin, retired Air Force veteran, says his dog, Banzo, is his friend for life. National Service Dog Day was September 20 and is designed to honor the role of service dogs in the lives of people with disabilities and America's veterans. The day was designated by Congress in 2023 and is part of September's National Service Dog Month. We asked you to share how your service dog has impacted your life, so we can share your story with others. We will continue to publish those stories throughout September. Submit your story and photo on the www.legiontown.org site, Why I Love My Service Dog section. Our latest in the series is from retired U.S. Air Force veteran Philip Irvin, who refers to his service dog, Banzo, as his friend for life. The impact of a service dog cannot be measured solely by the tasks they perform, but by the confidence they restore, the independence they help reclaim, and the quiet reassurance they provide every day. This is how one remarkable dog became my constant companion and changed my life in ways I never expected. Banzo is much more than my service dog. He's my friend for life, my battle buddy, and my wingman. From the moment we became a team, he has been by my side every day, every hour, providing a level of support that words can barely capture. There's a unique sense of comfort that comes from knowing Banzo is here 24/7, whether I'm at home, running an errand, attending events, or simply navigating everyday life. I know I don't have to face a challenge alone. His calm presence helps me stay grounded, and his training gives me

confidence to go places and do things that once felt overwhelming. He's always alert, always watching out for me, and always ready to do his job without hesitation. One of my favorite moments happens more often than people might think, as I'm leaving a restaurant or another public location. Someone will stop me and ask, "Has he been there this entire time?" I just smile and say, "Yes." To me, that's one of the greatest compliments a service dog can receive. It means Banzo was exactly what a well-trained service dog should be: quiet, focused, and invisible until he was needed. Banzo has given me far more than assistance. He has given me peace of mind, confidence, independence, and companionship. Veterans often talk about the importance of never leaving a buddy behind. With Banzo at my side, I know I never have to walk alone. He isn't just my service dog, he's my partner, my protector, and my constant reminder that even after military service ends, none of us has to face life's battles by ourselves. Banzo came to me through America's Vet Dogs, an organization that breeds, raises, trains, and carefully matches service dogs with veterans and their first responders. I can never fully express my gratitude for what they do, the dedication, professionalism, and compassion of everyone involved gave me more than a highly trained service dog. They gave me back my confidence, freedom, and a renewed sense of purpose. They don't just train dogs, they change lives, one veteran at a time. Every veteran understands the importance of trust. In the military, your battle buddy and your wingman are the people you count on without hesitation. That's exactly who Banzo is for me. He never takes a day off. He never asks for anything except a little love and a small treat. And he is always there when I need him most. As National Service Dog Month reminds us of the incredible work these dogs do, I hope people also recognize the organizations and volunteers behind them. Without America's Vet Dogs, Banzo and I would never have become a team. Their mission has made a lasting difference in my life, and I will always be grateful. Banzo isn't just my service dog. He's my battle buddy, my wingman, my constant friend, and a constant reminder that none of us has to fight life's battles alone. My service dog's impact. Kevin Bittenbender, retired Army Sergeant Major, credits his service dog with ensuring that veterans not a daily suicide statistic. National Service Dog Day was September 20 and is designed to honor the role of service dogs in the lives of people with disabilities and America's veterans. The day was designated by Congress in 2023 and is part of September's National Service Dog Day month. Our latest in the series is from retired U.S. Army Sergeant Major Kevin Bittenbender. He doesn't mince words when he talks about Kirby's impact on him. "I was blessed with receiving Kirby from America's Vet Dogs, AVD, in March of 2023. It was a year after having my leg fully amputated below the knee as a result of a burn pit exposure in Afghanistan.
to sum up this blessing in four words: life-changing, life-saving. Kirby was the 2022 Puppy Bowl MVP and sponsored by the Houston Texans and Kroger through AVD's Puppies with a Purpose program. Kirby is trained for mobility, bracing, balance, stairs, retrieval of wheelchair, prosthetics, and dropped items, night disturbance, and PTSD. From the first week of teaming with Kirby, he awoke me from a night disturbance and allowed me to get a full night of sleep. He has enabled me to be more independent and provides me with the confidence and courage to be more outgoing without the fear of isolation. He has given me a newfound purpose, compassion, and being a part of something bigger than myself. He gives me the added confidence to push myself outside my comfort zone, which enables me to grow physically, mentally, and spiritually. I am certain that I would be a statistic of the 22 who commit suicide daily if it were not for having Kirby come into my life. He is a huge part of my family and goes everywhere that I go. I am truly indebted to America's Vet Dogs and to the puppy raiser, trainer, and community for bringing him into my life. Nationwide, members of the American Legion family led or took part in observances of the 2001 terrorist attacks to honor those lost during and after the day. Recently, we marked the 25th anniversary of the September 11, 2001 terrorist attacks on the New York City and the Pentagon, as well as the brave acts of passengers on United Flight 93 who diverted a hijacked plane from hitting another target and bringing it down in rural area of Pennsylvania. And again, American Legion family members were at the forefront of commemorating the day across the nation. They staged traditional ceremonies, outdoor activities, and other events focused on honoring the victims of that day, the first responders who gave their lives attempting to save them, and the U.S. service members who died during the global war on terror in response to the attacks. The following are just a few samples of how the Legion family observed the 25th anniversary of the 9/11 terrorist attacks. American Legion family members who hosted, organized, or took part in 9/11 commemorations are encouraged to share their stories and photos at legiontown.org. Delaware. In Millsboro, Post 28's American Legion family held a candlelight remembrance ceremony in the Post's pavilion. Our annual 9/11 ceremony serves to honor those who lost their lives, recognize the courage and sacrifice of first responders and others who served that day. American Legion Auxiliary Unit 28 Vice President Beth McGinn said, "The ceremony preserves the memory of September 11, 2001 for future generations. It is our solemn commitment to never forget." Georgia. In Macon, American Legion Post 3 hosted a Patriot Day ceremony that brought in area veterans and first responders, as well as members of the Patriot Guard Riders.
and, at the ceremony, Post 3 Commander Bill Hafner invited area residents to view the George's Fallen Memorial, which displays photos of over 200 Georgian service members lost in the wake of 9/11. The Post hosted the display until September 15th. "Never forget, that's why we're here," Hafner said. "We're always going to remember this day." Idaho. In Emmett, members of American Legion Post 49 took part in a remembrance ceremony at the city's Veterans Memorial. City officials, local first responders, veterans, and community members attended the observance honoring those killed in the 2001 terrorist attacks. The ceremony included the retirement of the memorial's old American flag and the raising of a new one. Members of the Emmett Fire Department and Emmett Police Department lowered and removed the old flag before it was formally presented for inspection and retired through the ceremonial burning. Past Post 49 commander and current adjutant Tom Butler spoke during the ceremony. He had served in the U.S. Marine Corps and then returned to military service in the Army National Guard in 2001, deploying to Iraq. Illinois. In Peoria, American Legion Post 2 held a ceremony that included a rifle volley to honor those lost in the attacks, as well as the planting of more than a dozen roses. It just shows that there's togetherness in the United States. That's the way you have to do it, Post 2 Commander James Ulrich said. Those that are in the military understand that your life can depend on the person right next to you. And if you can't trust them, you're in trouble. Indiana. In Syracuse, the Wehassee American Legion Post 223 Honor Guard conducted a ceremony that drew community members, veterans, and emergency personnel at Veterans Park, in addition to honoring those lost and on and after 9/11. The ceremony also played respect to American prisoners of war and those still missing in action. The ceremony included the presentation of the colors, prayers, a bell-ringing remembrance, wreath placements, readings, and a 21-gun salute, along with taps. "We remember the fallen, honor those who served, and stand with the families who carry their loved ones' memories forward," Post 223 Legionnaire Oscar Hernandez said. "We remember, we honor, we will never forget." Iowa. In Ottawa, members of American Legion Post 129 and current first responders joined with students at West Monona High School, and community members gathered for a 9/11 remembrance program. The ceremony was organized to help students and other community members remember and understand the events of September 11, 2001, through firsthand accounts. "Today was really hard for me, and it still is," Post 129 Commander Grady Warner said. "We've done this for 25 years, and I was reflecting that we celebrate Pearl Harbor, and that day, for me, I will always stop and think about, appreciate what happened on those days. It really doesn't hit me. And so today I thought, boy,
the people who live through that, some of those other major events that I never had to live through, I still remember those days. They're important days, but it's different when you were there. Kansas. In Mulvane, American Legion Auxiliary Unit 136 made spaghetti dinner with garlic bread and delivered them to workers at Mulvane Emergency Services and the Mulvane Police Department. Thank you for your service cards also were delivered with the meals. Kentucky. In Mayfield, American Legion Post 26 and Disabled American Veterans Chapter 106 hosted a 9/11 memorial luncheon for Mayfield and Graves County first responders on the 25th anniversary of 9/11. It was the third such luncheon hosted by the Post. Maine. In Camden, American Legion Post 30 hosted a 25th anniversary commemoration that brought together speakers representing the military and emergency first responders. Stories were shared from those at or near Ground Zero and the Pentagon. Post 30, Commander Brent Eucher, who served in the military before and after 9/11, spoke about his recruiter who would die while piloting the plane that crashed into the Pentagon. You've been listening to articles from the American Legion magazine. I'm your reader, Tim Bolema, wishing you a great day.

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1: The BBC television show Strictly Come Dancing and its predecessor Come Dancing have been on the air for about 60 years. And in the coming season, another element is going to be added. The show's first ever blind contestant, comedian Chris McCausland, is going to join Strictly Come Dancing in the fall. He was born in Liverpool, the home of the famous Beatles. At age 20, he lost his sight due to retinitis pigmentosa. McCausland joked, "I don't dance. I haven't danced. I can't dance. I can't see the dances I'll have to do. What could possibly go wrong?" McCausland is a regular face on flagship comedy shows such as Have I Got News for You and QI. When interviewed on one of the UK's morning shows, he said his participation in Strictly Come Dancing was the worst-kept secret in show business following weeks of newspaper reports. The national disability charity Sense welcomed the news that he was joining the show, calling it a pivotal moment for disability representation. You can find more about Chris McCausland at his website, chrismccausland.com. 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